0: was dark last night, and rabbits love to live in the fields, and I've got a friend called Penny. I mean, you say, Dan, answer the damn question, Dan. You got your intermittent power garbage is pouring it in there. They're pouring it in there. They're increasing the public service. They're pouring it in there, pouring it in there.
1: The opposition is seemingly struggling to outline what it would do differently. Here's Jane Hume, the deputy leader.
2: The commitment today is to push the government to make the cuts that it needs to do to get its spending under control.
3: So
2: we've still got 18 months. Well, we've still got 18 months before an election, and we've got a problem right now with inflation, right now with interest rates. The government needs to make some pretty tough decisions about where it's expending, where its largesse is occurring.
1: Laura, the question now is whether the RBA will deliver another rate rise when it meets in early November. Laura?
3: Ruben, thank you. Let's take you to New South Wales Police now, giving an update on these three arrests, including a 16-year-old boy in that mistaken identity killing.
4: Download and reviews of communication devices, forensic evidence, canvassing, witness statements. Once we had the opportunity to go through all of that and put it all together, we were able to identify that there was a strong case implicating these three males in this offence.
5: Are they cooperating with you?
4: No. No, all three males have exercised their right of silence.
5: Do you suspect that they're involved in any other crimes of this nature throughout New South Wales?
4: As I indicated, the two offences in Torella and Hurstville are the offences that we are aware of.
5: Obviously, Mr. Tapia was not the intended target of this shooting. Have police identified who that intended target was, and is that person aware that I guess someone does want to cause them harm?
4: Yeah, so as I've previously indicated, Mr. Tapia was a completely innocent party. We have conducted some investigation, and we are confident we have identified who the intended target is, and I can report that the intended target does reside on that street in a house near the Tapia family home, and that target has links to organised crime groups.
5: Do those arrested have strong links to the two teenagers who were arrested before?
4: No, there's no links between the Victorian males and the two 14 and 16-year-old males. They've played different roles. As I reported previously, the 14 and 16-year-old were involved in preparation and planning of vehicles, cleaning up of scenes and so on. With these three offenders, we will allege, were the offenders that entered the home.
5: We are seeing a lot of really young people being implicated in these sorts of crimes. Is it still shocking to you as a detective to see such young people involved?
4: Absolutely shocking, and we see this unfortunately more often these days, and it's something we're aware of. It's something that we're working on with our other commands within the police force, educating young people through our youth command and other commands. It involves a whole of government, police, community approach to try to get the message out to these young people that, look, it's crime doesn't pay. And I think we've demonstrated today and over the last couple of weeks, we are very successful with these types of investigations. And I want to put that message out there that, we've arrested, numerous people in the last couple of weeks involved in these crimes for various roles, from spotters, surveillance, drone operators, the offenders that commit the crime. So we are having great success in this and getting really significant results. So, if you are a young person out there and someone's trying to entice you into this type of crime or some type of activity, you will be caught. You're not smarter than the police. We have our capability. We have the expertise.
5: Do you have any idea how much these guys were paid?
4: Oh, look, it could vary, and it depends on the role. From intelligence we've seen, they could be paid a couple thousand dollars up to a couple hundred thousand dollars, but that's something that's an information gap for us at the moment, and we're still looking into.
5: Have you seized the weapon or weapons?
4: Have we seized the weapon? Yes. The firearm involved in this was located at Mr. Tapia's crime scene. It was...
5: That's my bad. Do they have any in Victoria?
4: They are known in Victoria, yep. They're not known in New South Wales. They do have a prior history in Victoria.
5: What history?
4: Sorry, what was that?
5: What sort of history?
4: Look, a combination of minor and serious offences, motor vehicle theft, possession of weapons, robbery offences, violence offences.
5: Are
6: How common is it for people to be hired from interstate?

0: and come to New South Wales to commit these offences?
1: It's not common, but it's also it's not surprising. Under the model that these criminals work on now as crime as a service, they put these contracts out via encrypted application and word of mouth, and you know anyone could take up an offer regardless of where they are. But saying that, that's no obstacle for law enforcement. Crime's not borderless. We will go to wherever we need to go to apprehend these offenders. And again, it's demonstrated on this case. You know, you can't just come into New South Wales, commit an offence, and go back to Victoria and think you're going to get away with it.
0: So, can you explain a little bit more about how these individuals, particularly 14, 16-year-olds, are recruited? You said they respond to encrypted messages, words put out. But can you explain that process a little bit more?
1: Look, the communication is predominantly through forms of encrypted applications, whether it might be something as simple as WhatsApp or some other form of encryption messaging. But how they actually identify these young people is through word of mouth, is through, you know, we see through Greater Western Sydney street gangs predominantly targeted for these type of things. And it's just through the word of mouth, through that criminal enterprise, the criminal milieu that these people associate with.
2: Is it case closed now for Marco Chappie, or have you got more arrests to come?
1: Well, I can say that we have arrested all the offenders that were involved in the murder, on the physically hands-on involved. They've all been arrested, so that's a great result. We are still looking into the upper echelons of who facilitated this and who organised that, and that's an ongoing investigation.
2: And have you spoken to the family since these arrests, and what's their response?
1: Yeah, my investigators have been in regular contact with the family, and they are very happy with these results. And they just wanted us to reiterate that Marco was an innocent party and had no involvement in any form of criminality, and we've said that numerous times now.
0: In terms of the contracting and the organising of this crime, do you think it's possible that it came from offshore?
1: That certainly is a possibility, and that's certainly something we're looking at, but at the same time it could have been onshore as well.
3: Okay, that's where we leave Joe Dewey. He's from the New South Wales Police. He's given us a comprehensive update on these three arrests made overnight in this case of a mistaken identity. You'll remember that two teenagers were arrested some weeks ago. They were arrested in relation to this murder for organising cars and being basically accessories at the crime scene. Now, three more men have been arrested, two in their early 20s, one just 16 years old, and police will allege that these are the men who entered the home and allegedly murdered Marco Tapia. They are not cooperating with police at the moment. The intended target lived on the same street and is linked to organised crime. Marco Tapia is a student who was innocently murdered, police will allege. Now, as I said, police say they are not cooperating. They think that this, now that they have arrested five people in relation to the murder of Marco Tapia, it doesn't appear that they are looking for anyone else in relation to this specific crime. So we'll leave that there for the moment. We'll bring you updates right throughout the morning. I want to go now to Matt Canavan. He's the Nationals leader. He's on the Gold Coast talking about the working holiday maker visa. Now, this is should be known that it is ahead of the coalition announcing its migration policy within days.
4: The second thing is we're calling on the government to scrap this ballot cap on backpacker visas that no one asked for, that the government didn't consult anybody about. And it's effectively going to mean that a lot of backpackers won't even come to Australia in the first place. The Australian Tourism Industry Council just conducted a survey which showed that about 70% of backpackers are saying that they may not come here if they can't be guaranteed a second or third year on their visas like they can currently. Because what the government is proposing and doing is effectively cutting the number of places for visas on year two and three by about 40%. And keep in mind, for people to qualify from most countries to qualify for year and two and three, they have to do time in the regional areas, like here on the Gold Coast, like out in farms in outback Queensland. And if they don't get that guarantee of the year two and three, they may not come at all, as the tourism industry is saying. So this should be scrapped. The government needs to go back to the table and design a migration policy that actually tackles the major issues in our country. The numbers do need to come down. But the backpacker visa system is one that is working and does not need to be touched. I'm very worried here that the tourism industry, that's had a tough year as it goes anyway, with fuel crisis overseas, with high costs of living, they're going to be hit with another double whammy this Christmas unless backpacker visas are resolved, because it's pretty tough out there with the costs going up for everybody. They'll be a lot tougher if they can't have the staff to deal with that at the same time. All right, I think Toby's going to say a few words. Rachel?
3: Okay, that is where we leave that media conference. That is Matt Canavan, and they're going hard on working holiday visas. They're more aligned with One Nation. One Nation doesn't want to top those either, but it all comes down to what the overall NOM or migration level will be, of course. This is the topic du jour when it comes to politics, sitting right behind cost of living and RBA rate rises. I can tell you that we're standing by to take you live to Anthony Albanese. He's with Ben Carroll today. He'll be speaking shortly and taking questions from the media. We're also going to hear from Chris Minns, who might have something to say about these arrests made overnight as well. So that is the lay of the land. We'll get back to Anthony Albanese when he starts taking some questions. Well, residents in Treasurer Jim Chalmers' working class Queensland electorate of Rankin are pretty frustrated by news of yet another interest rate rise. Our state political reporter Harry Clark has been speaking to residents in Logan. Harry, what have they been saying to you?
5: Well, Laura, people are very concerned that this is going to deeply affect people in this area in particular. And that's because, according to July data compiled by the research and comparison platform Our Top 10, this area, Logan City, is among the hardest hit areas in Australia when it comes to mortgage stress. According to that data, there are 70% of landowners, roughly, who are affected. And obviously, this new interest rate rise, bringing in the highest interest rates in Australia for the past 15 years and the second highest interest rate in the world currently behind Iceland, is obviously going to make things quite a bit harder. Now, the Queensland, the Real Estate Institute of Queensland, the RERIQ, according to their figures, the average home loan for an owner-occupier in Queensland, the loan's about $750,000. So this cash rate increase by 25 basis points to now be 4.7% is going to add monthly an extra $116 on mortgage repayments. Now, when you compile that with the last four interest rate rises, then that's going to mean over a year an extra $5,000+ in mortgage repayments. The Treasurer Jim Chalmers, when asked by News 24 what his messages to the Aussie battler was in light of this interest rate rise, well, he went straight to blaming the war in Iran, and then he highlighted some of the cost of living measures imposed by the Albanese government.
6: We are acting to respond to the very real, very genuine, very substantial pressures that people are under. That's why I'm cutting income taxes five times in three different ways. It's why we're boosting bulk billing and strengthening Medicare, because that takes pressure off family budgets. It's why we're boosting wages. It's why we're making the housing market fairer.
5: So, Laura, we've been out and about this morning in the suburb of Springwood, which is a central part of Logan City. And as you say, it's within Jim Chalmers' own electorate of Rankin. We asked for their response, their reaction, what their thoughts were on this latest interest rate rise. The news was just sinking in, but certainly people are pretty fired up and concerned.
7: But I do worry about the lack of anything being done about the inflation in Australia and the productivity. It's just woeful.
8: At the end of the day, it's a correction, right? Like, yeah, it's just cycles. The war in Iran's just screwing everything, isn't it?
9: I don't think the federal is doing enough. I think we could spend more, but it can't come at the cost of continually relying on income tax.
10: It's crazy. It's me and my husband working, so two income now, and it's not enough.
11: I feel like everyone needs to live within their means, and a lot of people don't.
12: We need a new government. They're going to kill us.
5: So, Laura, as well as yesterday's stinging yet another interest rate rise, as that first gentleman pointed out, there's also a lot of concern about the impact that rising inflation is going to have, and also the prospect of further interest rate rises, which plenty of economics experts are forecasting.
3: Harry, thank you. The Greens will hold a two-day summit in Sydney where a new leader for the party will be decided. Larissa Waters is stepping down as party leader after revealing she's dealing with a chronic health issue. Sarah Hanson-Young, Maureen Faruqi and now David Shoebridge are all believed to be contenders for the top job. Earlier, I spoke with the Independent MP Allegra Spender on the upcoming Greens leadership, and she expressed concern that Australia's Jewish community has towards the party's deputy and now leadership contender in Maureen Faruqi.
13: I think Maureen Faruqi has said, you know, and certainly particularly has stood aside some very objectionable images in relation to, I remember seeing a photo of her with a person saying, you know, putting Israel in the bin, or, you know, some things that have been, I think, pretty objectionable, to be honest, to the Jewish community. But, you know, it's the Greens community, it's the Greens who will do, you know, make their own decisions here. But I think in terms of hate speech in particular, I think the left needs to step up on this as well, because we know that vilification often, you know, applies both to groups like the Jewish community as well as the LGBTQ community. So I think that we need to step up here. I'm really looking forward to seeing what the Royal Commission does in this space, because I think that that could be a really important catalyst for changes here.
3: I'm going to take you to this media conference. This is Catherine King, but Anthony Albanese there, so is Ben Carroll. Questions are being thrown at these politicians now. This is, of course, ahead of the November election. Let's take you there live now.
14: This is, I think, the first time since Melbourne Airport Rail has really been talked about. You know, we can see the light of where this project is going and when it will be delivered for Victorians, and we'll have more to say about Stage 3 once we've got that delivery part actually sorted through with the airport and with the Victorian government. Well, again, the issue around delivery, we're just looking at all of that at the moment. So we know that VITA here in Victoria does a fantastic job. They've been doing great work, but also obviously at the airport there's some complex building that's happening at the moment, and trying to sequence that while you've actually got a functioning airport without too much disruption to passengers is critically important, and the working group is actually working through all of those issues. And I do want to thank Melbourne Airport Rail and the Victorian Government. There have been really constructive discussions. To have that scope settled has been a major part of the project, and we'll keep that working, and we'll have more to say about that in the future.
15: I think the question here, I'm not sure if either of you might want to jump in. The question here was when might Victorians be able to catch the train to the airport? And if the answer is you don't know, that's fine.
14: Sure. The answer is we're still working on the timing for Stage 3. Obviously, the delivery of that, that will also give us a clearer indication of costs, and we'll have more to say about that in the future. But you can't get it to the airport if you don't get it to Keilor for a start. So that's what we're announcing today. You've got to keep working through that. If you can't get it to Keilor, you're not going to get it to the airport. So it's a pretty significant announcement that we're making today, that we're actually getting through to that stage two.
16: Prime Minister, yesterday, RTA government.
17: Just transport market.
14: Yes, sure. Yeah.
17: Just on the other side, so the business case of Melbourne Metro, it's got a capacity. You mentioned the super hub a couple of times. Part of that is you're going to have electrification of Melton. You'll be able to run more services there. Now, between Sunbury, Watergate and Melton, we're going to have 23 services an hour. So where are these trains going to go, is it?
14: Well, I think that's probably more a question for the Victorians. Well, why don't we let the Prime Minister have a go at that first?
17: Yes, sure.
18: So the trains will continue to work through our network. Now, we know that the trains that are coming from Keilor East will go through the Metro Tunnel. And we do have incredibly skilled people in the Department of Transport, as well as VITA, who are able to work through scheduling and ensure that we are using the Metro Tunnel, as well as the City Loop, to its maximum potential.
17: But if you're living in Melton or if you're living in Sunbury, I mean, is it correct that basically every train that's coming from Keilor East will come from the airport and go through the tunnel? That's one less that can come in from your suburb.
18: So for Melton, we know that the electrification works can continue once we have untangled the lines at Sunshine, once we have put in new stations at Albion and at Tottenham. At the moment, they continue to go to Southern Cross. Once we have completed those works, then we can work towards the ongoing progression of electrification of the Melton.
16: Markets are
19: Question in there somewhere.
20: Sorry, I'm getting to the question. When will you detail government spending to the highest level in 4 years?
19: We've had $178 billion of savings. Every single economic statement that we have handed down has had savings. And indeed, we have savings that are before the Parliament right now. Indeed, the only savings that the Coalition have supported, and the Greens political party haven't supported any of them, is on the NDIS, and that they delayed for months to play politics along with the Greens in the Senate, which cost triple figures in hundreds of millions of dollars. Now, the Coalition, Angus Taylor, has a question that he has to answer, which is, how can you promise $110 billion of new spends, which he has? How can you oppose every savings which has been put forward, which he has? And how can you say you'll repeal the measures that were put in place, such as the changes to capital gains tax and to negative gearing, which were put forward, and then say that you're going to have a fiscally responsible policy? What we have done, we will continue to look for savings in the budget, as we have every single economic statement that has been put forward. We have done that. We'll continue to do that. But the Reserve Bank governor made it clear yesterday, as did the Reserve Bank in their statement, that yes, there are inflationary pressures in the economy, which we have said are there, but they have been made more difficult because of the war that has occurred in the Middle East, where Australia is not a protagonist, but we have been impacted by it because of the impact on petrol prices.
20: You mentioned those savings, that your government's had, but surely more needs to be done than if we're continuing to see these rate rises across the country impacting homeowners, mortgage homeowners, everyone in the country at the moment.
19: Look, people are doing it tough. People are under pressure. That's one of the reasons why we've looked for savings in the budget so as to create the space to do things like triple the bulk billing incentive, which is enabling more Australians above 80% to GP for free, in order to create space so we have the Medicare urgent care clinics, Medicare mental health clinics, the endo and pelvic pain clinics for women, such as the one that I visited at Werribee here. We have created the space in order to provide support for people who need it. We have savings before, will come before the Parliament. The test is, just one example, the private health insurance changes, the rebate, which will mean that a 65-year-old is treated the same as a 64-year-old. But what we've had from the Coalition in the Parliament is opposition to that. You can't say we want more savings and then oppose every saving which is put forward. But what are the saves that the Coalition have supported that we've put forward of that $178 billion? They've all been fought for. We had yesterday, I was there in South Australia at one of the two sites that have been made available because we did a defence estate review, which found 67 sites were not fit for purpose. Now, that's to create the space for defence investment for our capability. That's what we're prepared to do. They're all tough decisions. They're all tough decisions. None of them backed by the Liberal Party, the National Party, or One Nation.
21: Prime Minister, families are being asked to tighten their belts.
19: Hang on, one at a time.
22: The RBA governor also said that the government is unlikely to meet its housing target of 1.2 million new homes because of the housing downturn that came off the back of your budget changes. Is it time to admit that maybe you shot yourself in the foot?
19: Victoria is on track to meet its target that they have, and we have incentives there for it. And what the changes we did in the budget are about is giving people of your age the opportunity to own your own home. That's what it's about. And stopping a generation of Australians missing out. I don't want to live in a country where my generation are able to own their own home and young people are giving up. It's as simple as that. And they're the changes that we've put in place, sensible, practical changes, whilst at the same time, because we have changed negative gearing and capital gains tax to only apply to new builds, what that's doing is if you want to invest in investment property, you're not only investing in your future wealth and an asset for yourself, and good on you for doing that, you're investing in an asset and future wealth for the nation because you're helping to boost supply. So all of our measures are aimed at boosting supply as we go forward. And I've got to say the Victorian government here have been ahead of the curve in what they've been able to achieve.
0: Prime Minister, yesterday you said you were looking at cost of living measures. Can you be specific about what they are?
19: Yeah, I can, and we'll announce them in my EFO, which is at the end of the year, and the budget next year.
0: I think we consistently want some answers now.
19: What they expect is a government to be considered, to work through proposals in a considered, orderly way. That is what we are doing. We understand people are doing it tough. That's why we introduced tax cuts on July 1 that were opposed. Not just opposed in the Parliament, but that the Angus Taylor, who had a pretty critical role at that time as Shadow Treasurer, went to an election saying he would reverse it. If they had have been elected, taxes would be higher today, students would have more debt, there wouldn't be more bulk billing doctors, there wouldn't be more urgent care clinics, there wouldn't be free TAFE, which they described as a waste, even though 800,000 Australians have had access to free TAFE. That's the difference. A government that is making savings, that is prepared to make tough decisions, but also is prepared to make sure we understand that people are doing it tough, which is why we've had measures to make a difference to them, such as tax cuts, such as the increase in the minimum wage, also opposed by the coalition.
0: You've said a few times there about the government, your government cutting costs. Can you be specific? Tell us how are you cutting costs given that families are tightening their belts?
19: $178 billion. That's how specific we are.
0: Well, it's not a vague figure.
19: It's a vague figure
0: when you're not giving details. What's the top thing government is doing for you to save costs when families are tightening their belts? What are you doing?
19: Thank you.
0: Tighten yours. Thank you.
19: It's not a vague figure. They're in the budget paper.
0: You're not going into detail, is what I'm saying.
19: If you give me a chance to answer,
0: please.
19: I will. I've just given you one with private health insurance, for example. A difference that we have made in the budget, a difficult task. I gave you another specific example as well with the defence estate. 67 sites. A very specific example, one of which, the one I was in yesterday, is being used for, is going to be housing projects as well, making a difference so that we continue to present savings which are there. We've had other savings which haven't been able to get through the Parliament, but we'll continue to look for savings across the board as we have in every single economic statement.
1: Prime Minister, are you confident you can get a deal with Victoria to sign up to the Better and Fairer Schools Agreement before caretaker, which is in about, I think it's Cup Day? Is that something you're committed to doing?
19: Well, we'll wait and see, but I know that this bloke has a bit to say about education.
2: Yep.
19: And I've worked with Ben before he became Premier on education. I know how passionate he is about it. And we're working.
1: We're working
19: those issues through. We'll have announcements when they're ready. But today's announcement is a pretty good one, I think.
1: So, do you expect to see you back here before Cup Day?
19: I'm often back here in Victoria. I think I've been to Victoria more than 100 times as Prime Minister.
23: Just to go back to the inflation question, Michelle Bullock is saying the main driver is domestic capacity pressures. Your Treasurer yesterday seems to be suggesting it's all to do with international issues. Who do you agree with, the RBA governor or your treasurer?
19: I agree with both of them because it's
23: saying contradictory things.
19: They are not saying contradictory things at all. And the treasurer has been very consistent, speaking about the inflationary pressures which are there in the economy. They were there when we were elected. They've continued to be there. We've continued to take action on it. But as the Reserve Bank statement made very clear yesterday, the war in the Middle East has had an impact. And people can't just dismiss that. Petrol, of course, has an impact and a flow on through the economy, has an impact on the price of getting goods onto supermarket shelves, has an impact on the price of producing agriculture and our food production in our regions, has an impact across the board, and that is acknowledged. And I don't agree that there's a contradiction. This woman here was next.
20: Prime Minister, you're speaking about the cost of goods increasing. Do you anticipate that could happen further tomorrow when the credit card surcharge ban is imposed?
19: I think the credit card surcharge ban is a good thing. That's one of the examples of something that we have brought in to make a difference. I think when people turn up and tap, be it at a coffee shop or a pub or buying a sandwich for lunch, they expect the price that they see to be the price that they pay.
1: Prime Minister, what do you
19: mean? And that is why tomorrow's example, it's an example of a cost of living measure which we have put forward.
1: Prime Minister, what do you make of Donald Trump's new AI agreement or agreement with the AI companies? And do you think it goes far enough to addressing the guardrails?
19: Well, what we'll be doing is producing Australian standards for AI. We've said that's important. I think there has been clearly evidence, not just in Australian experience, and I want to acknowledge the fact that OpenAI apologised very clearly and publicly yesterday, as well as Sam Altman certainly was along those lines when we had the one-on-one discussion that we had whilst I was in New York. Look, this is a complex area. AI can transform our economy, boost productivity, lead to revolutionary breakthroughs in healthcare, in innovation and science, but there are risks there as well, and we need to make sure that we mitigate the risks. We're working constructively with AI companies such as OpenAI and Anthropic. We're developing Australian standards. We've established a committee chaired by Joe Briskie in the Parliament, working with John O'Dunham, because we want to make sure, as I've said, that we need to be engaged in all of these issues across the Parliament. I know that John O'Dunham, because I've had a direct discussion with him, is interested in these issues on an ongoing basis. And I know that Joe Briskie will do a fantastic job.
20: Prime Minister, we're 2 months out from the state election. The new Premier, Ben Carroll, has promised a new direction. What do you think needs to change in the state?
19: I think the thing that needs to stay is this bloke being re-elected as Premier. Because it's only a Labor government that ever does the big thing.
3: Anthony Albanese there, live with Ben Carroll. He is in Melbourne. We need to call out a few things from that media conference. A bit of live fact-checking here. Anthony Albanese claiming credit for this credit card surcharge ban. He is claiming this is one of his government's cost of living measures. This is not a decision by this government. This is a regulatory decision by the RBA after a review. Labor may have backed it, but they didn't put this in place. That is one thing. What would probably have riled you up watching that media conference is his claim of $178 billion worth of savings from this government. That may be true on paper, but how much of that has the government turned around and spent? They're certainly not in surplus at the moment. They have spent billions upon billions of those so-called savings. He talked about free TAFE as well. This is precisely the point we were making before. It is not free. You are all paying for it, and it's either going to be paid for out of this budget that is in deficit, and it's going to be paid for with higher interest rates for longer. So you should take note of what was discussed there and the answers to some pretty obvious and pointed questions to the Prime Minister about where these spending cuts come from. He did justifiably point to the Coalition and what savings and cuts that they have supported. And it's not enough from an alternative government either. Angus Taylor has been speaking at the same time there as Anthony Albanese. He was asked about this RBA decision. This is what he has had to say.
2: That's how you fix the problem. Now, we would start by having an offset policy for all government spending. If we're to spend more in one place, we find a saving in another. And if the government had done that from when it came to power, we'd be running a $22 billion surplus right now. Right now. And we'd see inflation well below 4%. We know that from the Reserve Bank's own models. We know that is true. So it's straightforward. We know what to do here. This country has beaten inflation and high interest rates before. We can do it again. We know the formula, and we're committed to that formula.
4: The last government that you were part of that was focused on cutting costs resulted in things like robo-debt. Is that what you're looking at?
2: No, we've been very clear about where the savings are. Look, what we see from this government is not only that they fail to offset their extra spends, but we see corporate welfare programs, big company grants that are not necessary at a time like this. A climate bureaucracy which has overseen no substantial reductions in emissions. A housing bureaucracy where the number of houses getting built has gone backwards. And we see non-Australians getting access to subsidies for home deposits. I mean, seriously, this government hasn't taken spending, containing spending seriously. We would. And that's what is needed right now. Australians are tightening their belts. This government should be tightening its belt. Well, Victoria's right up there. There's no doubt about that. And Mary might want to make some comments about that. But we have a federal Labor government that's lost control of spending. And the result of that is Australians have to tighten their belts. When this Prime Minister and this Treasurer can't tighten the government's belt, then Australians have to do the job for them. And that is exactly the situation we are in right now.
20: What areas would you withdraw funds from to make those offsets?
2: Well, I think I've already said, big company grants. We don't need to be handing money over to companies from the West Coast to the United States, but that's what this government has done. A housing bureaucracy, housing programs worth billions and billions of dollars, where we're not seeing an increase in the number of houses getting built. A climate bureaucracy, where we've seen a 40% increase in electricity prices under Chris Bowen, and yet emissions have barely moved. I mean, these are failed programs. And to be handing out subsidies for home deposits to non-Australians, it's something they decided to do soon after coming to government. You know, frankly, this is not the time for those sorts of programs. So they should go. They should go. And they should have a simple rule, which is if they're going to spend money here, they find savings somewhere else. Because that's exactly what Australians are having to do right now. Can I say, the other area here that the government should be focused on is getting the cost of fuel down. That's why we've proposed our fuel price shield, which will halve the excise for households and get rid of the road user charge when fuel prices get above a threshold level. And we've laid out how we would pay for that. That's exactly how...
3: OK, that's where we leave Angus Taylor for now. I want to get to Westpac Chief Economist Lucy Ellis now. Lucy, we will look at this decision from the RBA in the broad, but I just wanted to go to that fuel excise question because I think it's something that people, particularly me, needs to understand. Of course, fuel and the cost of fuel is one of these inflation drivers and it goes through the entire economy. It's small business, it's transport, it's basically everything. So when a coalition government or this government indeed cut the fuel excise, is that something that the RBA looks through or is it something they look at temporarily? How do they look at it?
6: Laura, the way the RBA thinks about inflation is they're looking forward. They're thinking about where inflation is going to be in 6 or 12 months' time. And you know, the recent data is informative about that, but you know, you can't run policy on the rearview mirror. Where the excise taxes were helpful is, you know, you might recall sort of in March, April, May, there were a lot of companies imposing fuel charges, imposing, you know, delivery fees, extra delivery fees, raising their prices, imposing fuel levies because particularly the price of diesel had gone up so much. And what the cut in excise last time did was it just took that excuse away. So the RBA would, if it was just petrol, the RBA could look through it. That's why they look at measures like the trimmed mean measure of inflation, which cuts off the biggest increases and the biggest declines and just takes the average over the middle. So that's what they use in their forecasts, and they try and avoid thinking just about the noise. But what they're worried about is whether the what they worry about is this pass-through onto other prices. And, you know, it would have been helpful if the governor had been saying a few months ago, look, if you can avoid passing on these costs, it would be good if you did. That wasn't the message coming out of the RBA a few months ago. But, you know, there are issues around cutting excise. You know, you are almost you want people to feel those higher prices so they can economise on fuel and actually make the global issue around fuel supply better. And ease that constraint. So people do need that incentive to actually economise on fuel. But cutting the excise last time did have the effect of taking the excuse away for other companies to raise their prices. And, you know, that caught us by surprise. We'd seen a lot of pass-through in those early months and then it just stopped. We're now starting to see it again in certain companies, you know, parcel delivery, those sort of things. And I think the RBA must be seeing that in their liaison, and they'll be very worried about that because that's what gets inflation entrenched. It's not the diesel price and the petrol price on their own that does it. It's the pass through to all the other prices.
3: Got it. Thank you. So, Lucy, we're seeing four rate rises this year. There could be more to come. Australians, I think, completely understand that prices are going up because of the war in Iran, because of the price of oil. But for the things that the government can control, i.e. government spending, is enough being done? Is that what the RBA was saying yesterday, that they need to do more, state and federal government?
6: Well, Laura, you're right to say that this isn't just, you know, public demand is not just about the federal government, it's also about the states. And the states did have a big program of infrastructure spend over recent years. That's actually rolling off. If you look at public investment in the ABS national accounts, it actually declined in the first two quarters of this year. Public demand growth is actually slowed, and it's private demand growth that has been more resilient. Now, we needed that to happen because we knew that that infrastructure spend was going to start rolling off as they completed projects. You know, we now have a second airport in Sydney. They're not building a third. You know, so that infrastructure spend was rolling off. But what's taken everyone by surprise is just how strong that data centre plus associated electricity supply investment has been, and just how much that element of business investment pressured by public investment. So public investment is still high, but in terms of the growth that it's adding to the economy, it's actually slowed a bit. That's necessary, but you know, in the end, we've now had another demand shock coming from another quarter.
3: Why are we in the position that we are, among the highest interest rates in the world? What are we doing wrong?
6: I don't think it's a matter of doing things wrong. You know, we could have had a recession, really high unemployment, and therefore had to put rates really low, as our neighbours in New Zealand did. The Reserve Bank chose to take it a little bit more carefully to avoid that big run-up in unemployment. You know,
3: was that a
6: mistake? The performance of inflation in New Zealand is not any better than here in Australia. They're facing some of the same cost pressures, but they're doing it with a much weaker economy because their central bank went even harder in the in that post-pandemic period. So, you know, it's one of those things where there is a trade-off that you could have had lower interest rates now because you'd put the economy into a downturn. The RBA chose not to do that, and that's been an important distinction between experience here and experience there. And, you know, yes, we've got higher interest rates, but, you know, I just want to call out, in the US they have their inflation rate is just as high, you know, just as far away from their own target as inflation is in Australia. Mm-hmm. Their unemployment rate's even lower. But because they have this belief that AI is going to boost productivity and all of those things, the Federal Reserve's been, you know, much more sort of nervous and has actually kept rates lower and has only just started raising rates. Whereas in Australia, because everyone's so downbeat about our productive potential, a view that Westpac Economics doesn't share, you know, there's been more willingness to go hard this time around.
3: Philip Lowe has said that we should be running surpluses in this country. Is he right?
6: Look, my former boss is entitled to his view. I think, you know, there's a lot of people who have a view about this, that's saying, oh, well, the economy's strong, you know, commodity prices are high. Well, they're not that high, you know, and therefore, you know, if you've got a, you know, in the high part of the cycle, government should run surpluses, therefore, that gives them the room to run deficits later on. Mm. I think we need a bit of perspective here. Australia's federal government has a pretty low deficit relative to most other peer economies. We have, you know, a tax system that's much more likely to be able to get that revenue when needed. And we have very low government debt compared to most other countries. So, you know, would that be an even better outcome? From the perspective of fiscal resilience and the ability of the government to then spend should there be a downturn? Yeah. Well, yes, but what he's then saying is there should be, you know, that the fiscal policy should be more explicitly countering the cycle, that when when inflation is high and times are good in product and commodity prices are high, that's when you should run a surplus and that you should be more counter-cyclical with fiscal policy. I think that's actually a sensible idea, but it's not how fiscal policy has been run. For decades, fiscal policy was all about medium-term sustainability, and that's what the intergenerational review is about.
3: Yeah.
6: And then the cycle was left to monetary policy. What former Governor Lowe is saying is, well, maybe fiscal policy needs to be more explicitly counter-cyclical. Well, that's worth a conversation. We do have a quite counter-cyclical tax system, but it's not how the division of labour. You know, in the end, 20 or more years ago, it was decided that fiscal policy was not about being particularly counter-cyclical, and instead it was all about monetary policy. What Phil Lowe is saying is monetary policy can't do it all.
3: Lucy Ellis, great to talk to you this morning. Thanks so much.
6: Always a pleasure, Laura. Thanks for having me.
3: Well, top AI executives have signed a morally binding code of conduct in a meeting with Donald Trump at the White House. The US president likened the document to the White House Accord on Superintelligence, to a form of constitution. Tech bosses, including Anthropic's Dario Amodei, Mark Zuckerberg of Meta, OpenAI's Greg Brockman, Elon Musk, NVIDIA's Jensen Huang, they're all there. The US president has floated the idea of forming a committee to watch over the progress of AI, though.
7: There's going to be a tremendous self-policing aspect. We're also thinking about forming a committee of sorts where we put maybe 10 people on that committee. It could be from that group, so that we can, so the committee can watch over the whole enterprise.
3: We've seen a bit of a flurry of activity here, and this has been used by the Democrats in the Capitol in recent days. Joining me now is Democrat lobbyist Nathan Daschle. We had this Medicare hack, if you like, something that OpenAI, Nathan, has apologised for. Where are Democrats on the need for regulation? Is there some bipartisanship here?
8: Democrats, by and large, would really like to see AI regulated. there's a disequilibrium right now between the industry and what the president wants. And it's really pretty bizarre because I can't remember the last time the industry has said, please regulate us. But that's what the AI industry is saying to the president, is saying, please regulate us. Democrats would like to see that. The president, as you saw today, he sees this much more as a matter of a race between the U.S. and China than a real threat. Mm. And his actions today, I think, support that. You know, a morally binding code of conduct is somewhat laughable from when you think about what these AI experts talked about just a couple of weeks ago.
3: Yeah, I think it may be laughable, but I think it's probably realistic in the short term, though, right? If anyone can regulate, it needs to be self-regulation. I mean, NVIDIA's just come up with this new tech, which Jensen Huang says would have stopped these kind of recent, you know, Hugging Face hacks, for example.
8: Well, I'm not sure the last time an industry has been able to really self-regulate itself or self-police itself. I don't know of an example of that where that's been successful. But I also know that the reason the experts had asked for regulation is because they don't trust each other. They don't trust that their competitors are going to effectively regulate themselves. So without that mutual trust, I don't see how a self-policing enforcement system is going to work.
3: Yeah, it's a good question and certainly not the end of the conversation, absolutely. Nathan, just ahead of the midterms, Democrats must be pretty confident, especially when you look at some of these states. In the polls, they're ahead in states that Trump won by double digits last time.
8: Yes, it's pretty wild. The Democrats in the Senate are right now even or leading in the polls in states like Texas, Alaska, Iowa, Ohio. All these, as you said, Trump won by double digits. I think it's a product of a couple of things. Number one, Trump is incredibly unpopular right now. He's even losing popularity with Republicans, but with the independents, he's really underwater. And those are the people who really delivered the victory for him in 2024. And then the second is this war in Iran, this never-ending war in Iran. This is exactly what President Trump said he was not going to do when he ran for president. And look at where we are. And there's no end in sight. And Republicans know this now, and that's why a number of them have already tried to distance themselves from the president and have called for an end to this war.
3: Yeah, well, I don't know whether that's going to happen before the midterms, but Trump is saying after now. So how long's a piece of string? Nathan, great to see you. Appreciate it.
8: Great to see you.
3: Well, Labor MP Luke Gosling returns to court today. After the break, we'll get the latest from Matt Cunningham live in Darwin.
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1: This hour, we will get the latest read on inflation. This says government spending as a driver of inflation is the focus.
2: They love our country and they love the world, and they came together and they did something that few people really, it's almost like a constitution.
1: Donald Trump backs self-regulation with a morally binding agreement with AI giants at the White House. The criminal case against Labor MP Luke Gosling to return to court today.
3: We have conducted some investigation and we are confident we have identified who the intended target is.
1: A 16-year-old boy and two men charged with the mistaken identity of an innocent student. He was murdered. And Newcastle Knight Phoenix Crossland will miss Sunday's grand final. Well, the criminal case against Labor MP Luke Gosling will return to court this afternoon. Matt Cunningham is live in Darwin for us. Matt, what are we expecting today from this court hearing?
4: Well, this case is listed for a mention on two fronts. One is the charge against Luke Gosling of allegedly assaulting the Northern Territory's administrator, David Connolly. Now, that is alleged to have happened at a Darwin Thai festival back in July. Luke Gosling has strenuously denied any wrongdoing in relation to that matter. He's also facing a separate charge of allegedly breaching his bail. Now, we understand that that relates to his attendance at the Test cricket here in Darwin in August, an event that David Connolly was also at. If you go back a couple of months just after Luke Gosling was charged, he did appear here in the Darwin local court where he sought to have his bail conditions changed. The court agreed to do that, but there were strict conditions and they included that he wasn't allowed to attend the same event as Mr. Connolly unless he gave 48 hours notice, and he wasn't allowed to come within 15 metres of Mr. Connolly at one of those such events. So they're the two charges that Luke Gosling is now facing. The original charge of the alleged assault, which does carry a maximum prison sentence of 14 years, and this alleged breach of bail. He is also denying any wrongdoing in relation to that second charge. Now, as we revealed yesterday, Laura, Sydney barrister, prominent Sydney barrister Sophie Callan has been briefed by the DPP to run this case for the prosecution. She is someone with a lengthy and distinguished record in the law. She acted for the Crown in the successful prosecution of Ian McDonald and Eddie Obeid and Eddie Obeid's son Moses in New South Wales. She was also counsel assisting the coroner at the Lindt Cafe siege. And she acted here in the unsuccessful prosecution in the Northern Territory of Police Constable Zachary Rolfe. She was brought in because the Northern Territory's acting DPP thought that there might be a perceived conflict of interest if he had run this case. So Sophie Callan will act for the prosecution. The court proceedings today are expected to get underway at 2 p.m. local time. It is just a preliminary mention. My understanding is that Luke Gosling is not required to appear in court today, but he has pleaded not guilty or certainly signalled his intention to plead not guilty to all of the charges that have been laid against him.
1: Matt, thank you. In court this afternoon, I know your heap is posted. The Prime Minister is meantime denying his Treasurer and the RBA are at odds over the reason behind rising interest rates and high inflation. Let's go live to Ruben Spargo in Canberra. Anthony Albanese was also pressed on government spending, making this false claim that they've made $178 billion worth of savings alone.
5: Yeah, you can make savings, Laura, but you can also spend those savings. That's the issue here. And the Prime Minister was asked to detail exactly the breakdown of those so-called savings.
1: Rising interest rates and high inflation. Let's go live to Ruben Spargo.

0: at 3.5%. It wants to make sure these price pressures do not become entrenched across the economy. The RBA governor is declaring there was no productivity at all in the economy, and the only marginal argument for holding rates was to avoid a crash in the housing market. Here was Michelle Bullock.
1: Inflation is too high and has been driven by domestic capacity pressures. The inflation impulse from the Middle East conflict is in addition to this. Domestic spending and investment have been stronger than expected, despite weak sentiment and the softening in housing market conditions. Productivity growth remains weak, and the labour market remains a little tight.
2: Michelle Bullock is saying the main driver is domestic capacity pressures. Your Treasurer yesterday seems to be suggesting it's all to do with international issues. Who do you agree with?
3: I agree with both of them because
2: it's a contradictory
3: they are not saying contradictory things at all. And the Treasurer has been very consistent, speaking about the inflationary pressures which are there in the economy. They were there when we were elected. They've continued to be there. We've continued to take action on it.
0: As we mentioned, the issue of government spending was also put to the Prime Minister.
4: Can you be specific and tell us how are you cutting costs given that families are tightening their belts?
3: $178 billion. That's how specific we are.
4: It's a vague figure when you're not giving details. What's the top thing government is doing for you to save costs when families are tightening their belts? What are you doing?
3: Thank you.
4: Tighten yours. Thank you.
3: It's not a vague figure. They're in the budget paper.
4: You're not going into detail, is what I'm saying.
3: If you give me a chance to answer,
4: please.
3: I will. I've just given you one with private health insurance, for example. A difference that we have made in the budget, a difficult task. I gave you another specific example as well with the defence estate. 67 sites.
0: The question now is whether the RBA will deliver another rate rise when it meets again in early November on Melbourne Cup Day. Here's the opposition leader, Angus Taylor, speaking a short time ago.
5: I mean, seriously, this government hasn't taken spending, containing spending seriously. We would, and that's what is needed right now. Australians are tightening their belts. This government should be tightening its belt.
0: Or are these all-important inflation figures out this morning expected to show that price pressures remain? Laura?
6: Ruben, that happens at 11:30. We'll have the figures and the analysis for you. Well, police have arrested and charged more than three people over the mistaken identity murder of a 23-year-old university student in Sydney's southwest earlier this month. Live to our senior reporter, Matt Taylor. He's at New South Wales Police Headquarters, where detectives have just given an update, Matt, and one of those charged is just 16 years old.
7: Exactly right, Laura. And you might remember that just weeks ago, two other teenagers, a 14-year-old and a 16-year-old, were also arrested and charged in relation to this murder. But overnight, three people arrested in the state south in Junee near Wagga Wagga. They were subsequently taken to Wagga Wagga Police Station, where they were charged, a 22-year-old and 23-year-old, along with a 16-year-old, that police say have been charged with murder, aggravated break and enter, possessing an unauthorised firearm and committing a serious indictable offence. Now, this is in relation to the mistaken identity killing of Marco Tapia, a 23-year-old university student who was gunned down inside his home in Sydney Southwest on the 1st of September at the start of this month. Now, there was a bit of a twist with this one, an ongoing police investigation, because the three men that were arrested yesterday, arrested and charged, were known to police. They had previously been extradited from Victoria to New South Wales on unrelated crimes, unrelated organised crime. So police then investigating these individuals further before making these arrests and charging these individuals. Now, police will allege that one of these three men was the one that fired the pistol that they killed Marco Tapia with inside his Sydney home in the early hours of the 1st of September. This is some of what the police had to say, providing that update a short time ago.
8: Mr. Tapia was a completely innocent party. We have conducted some investigation, and we are confident we have identified who the intended target is, and I can report that the intended target does reside on that street in a house near the Tapia family home, and that target has links to organised crime groups.

0: Now, police are alleging that all of these people, these five individuals, were hired by organised crime syndicates to carry out this alleged hit in Sydney's southwest. And once again, police have said that they are shocked by the ages of some of these people. One of them arrested 16. That's on top of this 14 and 16-year-old that allegedly assisted with this crime. This is more of what police have had to say about dealing with these young people that are getting caught up in organised crime.
1: It's something we're aware of. It's something that we're working on with our other commands within the police force, educating young people through our youth command and other commands. It's a whole of it. Look, it involves a whole of government, police, community approach to try to get the message out to these young people that it's crime doesn't pay.
0: Police say that they've now arrested all of those that they believe were responsible for this crime, but they are now, Laura, trying to determine who organised it, whether it was an offshore organised crime body or whether it was an onshore organised crime body to, of course, order and pay these young individuals to carry out this hit.
2: Matt Taylor, thank you. The Prime Minister and Victorian Premier have announced another step forward for Melbourne's long-awaited airport rail link. State political reporter Georgie Dickerson is in Melbourne. But we don't really know, Georgie, when trains will actually reach the airport, not even a ballpark.
3: Not even a ballpark yet, Laura. Those dates still yet to be determined. Essentially what they're announcing today is stage two of a three-stage project for the Melbourne Airport Rail. What stage two consists of is a new 7.4-kilometre stretch of rail that is going towards the airport, but it doesn't meet the airport yet. They say that construction on that part of the rail will start within the next few weeks. However, major construction for that part of the stage two of the project won't actually start until 2028. Here was the Premier Ben Carroll speaking a short time ago.
4: We're the only city in the top 20 OECD nations that doesn't have an airport rail link. This is budgeted for. This is not a promise to take to the election. This is a hand-sealed delivering of funding to get stage two done.
3: So we are trying to ask the Infrastructure Minister exactly when Stage 3 might start and when it might be completed, but still no dates yet. In terms of when this project was initially meant to be completed, it was first announced back in 2020 with an estimated completion of having Victorians being able to catch a train to the airport by 2029. So clearly that date has well blown out. Part of the reason for that was discussions with Melbourne Airport about whether they wanted an underground or above ground station. The Melbourne Airport had been pushing for an underground station. Eventually, they dropped that push back in 2024. So discussions are still happening with the airport before a date can be set. Here's the Infrastructure Minister, Catherine King.
5: How will the delivery happen? Once we've got that, we'll have a time frame for that, and that'll lead us into our budget processes next year, and we'll have more to say about that. So this is a really important stage. As I said back in March, there was no way Melbourne Airport Rail could happen at all unless we actually untangled the rail lines.
3: So, Laura, unfortunately, still a while to go before Victorians or people visiting the state will be able to get to the airport easily.
2: Georgie, thank you. Hospitality operators are warning promised backpacker visa cuts could gut a crucial part of their workforce. Lauren Forbes is on the Gold Coast. Lauren, you've got Matt Canavan there on the Gold Coast this morning, warning how deep these reductions would go and how it might affect the local area.
6: Yeah, Laura, and Matt Canavan really echoing those calls from industry leaders across the nation, as well as those hospitality operators, that these numbers will be stark if these changes move forward. And those fears are real, that they fear that backpackers simply will no longer take the gamble. That's because under these Labor overhauls of migration numbers, it means that backpackers on their second year, which already must complete 88 days of regional work, well, that will no longer secure them for another year here in Australia. It'll simply put them in a ballot, and we'll get those figures up on the screen here. You'll see that these numbers are drastically being brought down under these changes, almost a 21% reduction there from 57,000 to 45,000. While the third year, well, that falls from 84%, from 31,000 to 5,000. And they also, too, to be able to secure a third year will have to enter a ballot too. So there's no definite yes if you complete this regional work. And simply, operators are warning that they're hearing rumblings from employees who are already heavily relying on these backpackers, who say that what's the point in staying here if you A, have to pay about $1,000 for the application, complete this regional work, and B, there is no definite yes that you'll be able to stay.
7: In our busiest months, we have thousands of people coming through the venue, and you know, they're so crucial to us being able to maintain those service standards across the floor, the bar and the kitchen, but the kitchen in particular. Without them, we will really, really struggle.
6: And the fallout here stretches beyond hospitality, beyond this pavilion behind me. We're talking about farmers out in regional towns, remote communities there that are heavily rely on these backpackers. They are the backbone to those operations continuing and operating there. We are also talking about even some construction companies to a degree who also take in those backpackers as well. This could affect each and every business across the country.
8: There are a lot of locals that work in the tourism industry too, but if we don't have the supplementary workforce from backpacker visas overseas, the jobs for everybody would be put at risk.
6: So, Laura, some real dire warnings this morning, and we've already heard from communities up in North Queensland also raising these concerns. If these changes go forward, well, it's backpackers that will no longer have interest to stay here in Australia. And it's essentially these operations, these businesses across the nation that will pay the ultimate price.
2: Lauren, thank you. We're going to take a quick break here on AM Agenda. When we return, we'll be counting down to get the latest inflation data. It is expected to be remaining way too high for the RBA. How will markets see this? What does it mean for the next rate rise? Will we get one in November? All that coming up.
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0: Welcome back. We are standing by to take you in about 40 minutes' time to the Greens. It's because they have elected a new leader, it seems. This was going to be a two-day retreat. They'll be announcing this behind New South Wales Parliament. This is after Larissa Waters stepped down as party leader, revealing that she is dealing with a chronic health issue. Those that have their hat in the ring, Sarah Hanson-Young, Maureen Faruqi and David Shoebridge, all believed to be the top contenders. I spoke with the Independent MP Allegra Spender on this leadership decision. She expressed concern from Australia's Jewish community if that was to be Maureen Faruqi.
1: I think Maureen Faruqi has said, you know, and certainly particularly has stood aside some very objectionable images in relation to sort of, I remember seeing a photo of her with a person saying, you know, putting Israel in the bin, or, you know, some things that have been, I think, pretty objectionable, to be honest, to the Jewish community. But, you know, it's the Greens community, it's the Greens who will do, you know, make their own decisions here. But I think in terms of hate speech in particular, I think the left needs to step up on this as well, because we know that vilification often, you know, applies both to groups like the Jewish community as well as the LGBTQ community. So I think that we need to step up here. I'm really looking forward to seeing what the Royal Commission does in this space, because I think that that could be a really important catalyst for changes here.
0: The US President Donald Trump has brushed off concerns surrounding AI, still resisting regulation. He hosted tech leaders at the White House where they signed a morally binding code of conduct on the advancing technology.
2: The focus at the White House today was AI, and nearly 30 of the world's most powerful and influential people, by the way, not world leaders, but tech leaders, were all at the White House for a meeting, for a lunch with the American president to discuss guardrails, to discuss regulation of AI, or SI, as the president now calls it. And after their lunch, which was private, no access for us, in a entirely impromptu moment. First of all, the leaders of these tech companies, from NVIDIA to Meta to OpenAI and many others as well, Elon Musk was there. They all came out and spoke to us briefly. And then out of nowhere, like literally from behind us, the US president, he joined them and took a few questions.
3: Mr. President, tell us why the world should not be concerned about AI, why there shouldn't be guardrails.
4: Because we have people that love our country and love the world
3: a
4: lot.
3: But it requires more than love, doesn't it, sir?
4: No, it requires this, and they're the smartest people in the world. And we had a great meeting today, every one of them. We had a great, really a great, great meeting. It was something very, very special. We had the top, I'd say it looked like a group of about 40, but whatever it was, here's one of them right here, Jensen, and NVIDIA. And they love our country, and they love the world, and they came together and they did something that few people really, it's almost like a constitution in a way.
5: And the biggest
4: people in the world signed that, and I signed it as president, and it really is a form of protection.
0: Australians could soon endure further price pain at the bowser. That's if President Trump restricts American diesel exports. Although the US diesel doesn't flow into Australia directly, the global effect of an export ban here could send shockwaves through our economy.
6: It's Trump's midterm move, designed to sway angry Americans fed up with fuel prices. But the president's play to drive down domestic costs could see Australians among the hardest hit. For farmers already stretched thin, the prospect is daunting.
7: The reality is that there is a limit to how much more, you know, a farmer can take on and absorb in their own business.
6: If the president proceeds to shut off diesel exports, it'll take one of the world's major suppliers out of an already squeezed global market. And Australia has little protection from the fallout.
8: It is a concerning development because there's already substantial pressure on fuel supplies around the world.
6: The nation has just two oil refineries left, one in Brisbane and the other in Geelong. About 80% of the diesel comes from overseas. Australia's diesel consumption is the highest in the world per capita, more than 1,200 litres per person annually, leaving the nation very vulnerable if costs climb or supply shortens under the president's potential plan. It's a move possibly prompting the government to impose rationing and restrictions.
9: The United States makes its own decisions. All we can do
5: is to continue to advocate for Australia's national interests.
6: But it's Donald Trump's own political interests ahead of November's midterms that might prove most consequential. Frustrated farmers and producers in battleground states are critical to the Republicans' hopes of retaining Congress. A 90-day export ban is among the options on the table.
9: I've said, let's not send out the diesel. We make a lot of diesel.
6: But the world's diesel supply is already running tight. Russian refinery attacks have stripped barrels from the market, while war in the Middle East has disrupted crucial supply routes. And every disruption carries a price. Mining alone burns around 32 million litres every day. While for farmers already battling rising costs, another diesel shock could bite even harder.
7: It really impacts our logistics and our supply chains and makes it very hard to actually be able to get, you know, products, A, onto plates of consumers, but more importantly, you know, to our export markets as well.
6: Of the 18 billion litres imported in the first 7 months of this year, just 511 million came directly from the US, most coming from Asian partners such as South Korea and Malaysia. But take American diesel off the global market. Its customers have to shop elsewhere. That puts them in direct competition for the same Asian cargoes Australia heavily relies on.
7: The implications or the unintended consequences will mean that supply chains again are disrupted and ultimately, you know, our farmers may pay the price.
6: And the nation doesn't have a big buffer. The price of diesel here has risen in recent weeks on average by 7% to nearly $3 a litre. It holds just 31 days of diesel stocks at normal consumption. Treasurer Jim Chalmers says there's no immediate threat to supply.
8: We're not relying on American diesel for at least the next few weeks.
6: A decision made in Washington could still cost Australians at the bowser. Lauren Forbes, News 24.
0: The August inflation numbers will be released in just a couple of minutes, just over a minute, in fact, by the Bureau of Statistics. I'll learn how to say statistics one day.
10: And, yep.
0: Good to see you. So what are we expecting from this data today?
10: Well, we just saw that package about petrol prices and diesel. We're expecting to see a big increase again in the price of fuel for Australian consumers during the month of August. That obviously puts up prices across the transport sector and puts up prices at the supermarket as well. So that's the number one thing we're looking out for. The economists are expecting underlying inflation, or true mean, the figure the Reserve Bank watches, to come in flat at 3.6%, which is well above the Reserve Bank's target band of 2% to 3%. The headline number, which includes the fuel prices, is actually expected to go up quite substantially to 4.1% at the moment from 3.5% in the previous month. So that's the expectation. These numbers are sort of awkward timing for the Reserve Bank because they obviously have spent the past 2 days making their monetary policy board decision using old data. They've now got, they'll get the fresh data in the next 20 seconds or so, which will really give them a steer on how inflation was tracking during August and whether they actually need to raise rates once, twice or three more times to really bring it back down to more manageable levels.
0: Because the Iran war flared up again. We saw petrol prices spike at least for a little while. We should be getting those numbers.
10: The numbers have just
0: now
10: come through. So the headline figure, which was expected to be 4.1, has come in slightly lower at 4%. The trim mean number has come in as expected at 3.6%. So the true mean, the figure the RBA watches, has come in flat at 3.6%. The headline number has come in at 4%, which is slightly better than anticipated, but it's still 4%. It's meant to have a 2 or a it's meant to really have a 2 in front of it. So let me just quickly bring up the info here. From the Bureau of Stats, we've had a lot of economic data this week, including building approvals are out today as well. But just they say here, housing was the largest contributor to annual inflation in August, rising by 5.7%. Annual inflation of 5.7% for housing, that reflects rising costs for both building new dwellings and for electricity prices. We know that builders have been passing on higher costs in the construction sector for both materials and for labour. And we've obviously seen pay rises as well. Transport was the second largest contributor to annual inflation, rising almost 6% due to higher automotive fuel prices that we were talking about. On a monthly basis, automotive fuel prices rose almost 15% in August. This was driven, they say here, by higher world oil prices and the unwinding of the remainder of the federal government's fuel excise relief measures that were that happened as well. So obviously people had to pay more at the Bowser when those fuel excise cuts came off. That pushed up the price by almost 15% in a single month. When prices for some items changed significantly, measures like the trim mean give more insights into how underlying inflation is trending. They say here that automotive fuel and electricity costs were both excluded from the trim mean during the month of August, which is why it was flat at 3.6%. Here's some of those costs we were just talking about. Food, it's still accelerated 3%, but it has come down from the previous month, which is a good sign. Housing costs, though, are going up, and that goes to construction and labour costs. Here's the consumer price index again. You can see the headline number at 4, up from 3.5 the previous month of July.
0: 3.5, yeah, okay.
10: Which is still high.
0: Yeah.
10: Recreation costs, transport is oil prices and fuel, obviously. Recreation costs, it is a period where people go on holidays. We've seen a lot of Australians...
0: School holidays.
10: There's always spending around school holidays. Financial services is more of a sort of reference to the cost of insurance and things like that, which we know always increase every year. The numbers today are obviously pretty high, but slightly better than what the market was expecting on a headline number. But still, inflation is very high for our economy, and it's obviously going to remain to be a significant concern for the Reserve Bank and for the government.
0: Yeah, it's the trajectory, isn't it? This is going all in the wrong direction. The RBA anticipated that, of course. I just want to quickly dwell on housing for a moment. Housing costs up. This month, but so this is the cost of building a home and construction. So any home renovations or capital works on your home, the cost of all of that is going up. So that goes to the wealth effect as well. This add at the same time where the price of buying a home is coming down, and we see that in the auction clearance rate. So that's certainly a concern in the economy. I mean, I thought it was unusual for the RBA to flag this as well in their statement yesterday. Will they be looking at that, the housing market, a little more closely going forward? Because the next meeting is November.
10: It's only in 5 weeks.
0: In 5 weeks.
10: It's shorter period of time in between the two. Are they going to get this time around?
0: Yeah.
10: It's a very quick turnaround. Normally it's 6 weeks in between each RBA board meeting, and during the middle of the year there's a bit of a longer period between them, but we've only got 5 weeks till the next one. So we have today's inflation number, which is still very high, and we're obviously going to get more jobs data. The governor has talked about how unemployment potentially needs to get to 5%. Here's the chance of a rate increase. So before the numbers came out, this is for the next meeting in 5 weeks, 65% chance of rates being on hold. After the numbers came out, it increased a little bit to actually almost 68% chance of rates being on hold. However, we might be able to show you in the next couple of minutes what the rate hike odds are for February, because we've already got quite a few of the big four banks tipping another rate increase. Westpac is one, ANZ are another. That's before seeing today's inflation numbers. Clearly, the housing market is under pressure. We're seeing prices falling. We're going to get the new data tomorrow morning for how prices have gone over the past month. So that will come out as well for the month of September. And costs are increasing in the construction sector. That's clear. Governor Bullock has talked about that at length. The press conference yesterday was the longest press conference I believe the RBA have ever done after one of these rates decisions. It went for almost a full hour, just showing how much interest the media had in the decision yesterday. A lot of questions as well were about government spending or domestic demand, whether this is a...
0: Whatever you want to call it.
10: Yeah, whatever you want to call it. Here's the rate hike odds now. Looking ahead to February.
0: Okay.
10: So seems like we're seeing a bit of a shift here.
0: So the market this has come on a little bit below
10: very
0: slightly below, but maybe the markets are being a little bit optimistic here, thinking
10: they might be
0: that the RBA might hold to see what this latest hike.
10: That's right. So Governor Bullock said, "Look, we're considering we may need to raise rates again if we need to." She stressed yesterday, "We want to see this inflation data, see how these four rate increases we've already done." They have a lag effect. They can take quite a few months to start hitting the economy and hitting consumers. Yesterday, Macquarie Bank were the first bank to raise rates, but that won't come in until the 15th of October for their customers. You can expect the other big banks to make announcements very shortly, probably with a similar timeframe. It'll probably
0: won't
10: be till mid-October.
0: They haven't?
10: It's a little unusual. The past few rate increases, the banks have all come out very quickly with their announcements.
0: We can assume they will, though.
10: We can definitely assume they will. They all definitely will. Mm. Just interesting, they've left Macquarie high and dry for about 12 hours. I'm a bit over that. Okay. But I expect we'll hear from the big four and the smaller banks very shortly as well.
0: Ed, thank you.
10: Thank you, Laura.
0: See you soon. All right, I want to bring in the Shadow Assistant Finance Minister and Shadow Minister to the Opposition Leader, Simon Kennedy. Simon, you heard all that analysis there on the latest inflation data. We had the RBA hike yesterday. We all understand that the Iran war is having an effect on the price of everything going up. Government spending is a big part of that puzzle and that problem. You, as an alternative, part of an alternative government, need to do a little bit more on the spending side too, don't you, in the promises that you make?
11: Yes, we do. But what we just heard is inflation is still going up. After four interest rate rises, inflation's gone up from 3.5% to 4%. Now, three of those interest rate rises were before those numbers were calculated. And the trim mean, which strips out these one-off jumps like fuel, is not budging after 3 months. So it's very sombering news for Australia and for Australian mortgage holders. And I think it's a helpful reminder, what is inflation? Inflation is there's too much spending in the economy, and we're not producing enough for all this spending. So when you have too much spending, you're not producing enough, people raise prices. And that's what's going on. So we have to cut this spending. And what we saw yesterday is the RBA raised rates. And that means expenses go up for the 3 million people who have mortgages. That's what happened yesterday. But we should keep in mind, one in every $4 in the economy, outside our offices right now, Laura, one in every $4 flying around that economy is spent by Jim Chalmers. So you've got one third of Australia actually with four interest rate rises. You've got a guy spending one in four every dollars, actually increasing what he's spending. So how is that fair on this one third of Australians who've just had four interest rate rises that this guy over here is increasing the amount of money he spends, and he's the largest spender in the economy. One in every $4 is his. So that is what we're wrestling with. I think it's a really good reminder. And just on the war in the Middle East, there's 43 advanced economies in the world. They're basically all the countries you'd want to live in Europe, in North America, in Asia. We are the only advanced economy, the only one that has raised interest rates four times this year. We are a global outlier. Now, why are we a global outlier? Well, if you go back before the war in the Middle East, before the war in Iran, of those 43 countries, we were in the top three for inflation. We had the third highest inflation of all those 43 countries, and one was only 0.1% above us. So why did we have one of the highest rates of inflation before the war in Iran? Well, government spending is at a record high. 40-year record high outside the pandemic, and that has to be a large part. And that's why we need Jim Chalmers now to act. He's spending one in $4 in the economy. Households are wearing four increases. What are you doing, mate? What are you doing? We've had enough. And he needs to step up.
0: Give him a few ideas, Simon. What would you cut? I mean,
11: Green hydrogen. We're spending $8 billion on subsidising that. I think
0: is that money already spent? Because spent, though?
11: Look, I don't see exactly. I wish I did. I wish Treasury reported to me and I could get meetings with the Treasury.
0: This is the problem, right? This is the problem, that we get to the next election and you've got sweeteners just like the other guys. You're spending because
11: Laura,
0: you need to win
11: to give
0: votes.
11: You the list. I'm starting to give you the list of things we would cut.
0: Green hydrogen. What else?
11: Green hydrogen. We are giving tens of billions of dollars to foreign-owned companies in the energy sector and housing sector to compete with Australian companies to build projects. Subsidies. We don't need that. What we need to do is actually unleash the private sector. You can make money out of energy. Let me tell you, there's plenty of people making lots of money out of energy. We don't need all this public money to go into energy to pick winners. We should just be, the tech companies are investing in energy, OpenAI is investing in energy, Anthropic. We just need to unleash that and deregulate. What you just said about housing costs are going up.
0: Sure, but when it comes to the energy sector, What are you doing? I mean, you'd still subsidise as well.
11: No. I mean, no, I don't think we should.
0: Subsidising coal. So you think there should be no subsidies at all? So you wouldn't support an East Coast gas reservation, no government intervention, really let the market decide? Because that has not happened for decades.
11: It puts a cap. I'm not subsidising. What this government is doing is they prefer this type of energy over that type of energy, that colour. And they say, I'm going to subsidise this one.
0: What about free TAFE? Are you brave enough to say, you know what, we can't afford to give people free TAFE. They actually need to pay their own way. I mean, I'm not saying I support that.
11: Free TAFE's not free.
0: That's exactly right.
11: Free TAFE is not free. What we're seeing is Jim Chalmers right now is spending one in four every dollars. Free TAFE's in that. Hmm. Australian households have just had to wear four mortgage increase rates because demand's too high. So they're paying for free TAFE. Let's make no mistake, who's paying for free TAFE? It's the Australian taxpayer and the 3 million Australian mortgage holders. I'm told the completion rates are now lower. I think we should be looking at the incentives around that. Yeah, okay. Free TAFE should be looked at. The NDIS needs to be looked at.
0: Allegra Spender also threw out something just a little earlier on the program, saying perhaps there needs to be more means testing in the pension, for example. Look at the family home. Is that something you support?
11: Oh, look, I haven't looked at that, but what I do support is housing. We have these build-to-rent schemes, super funds being subsidised to build housing. What we need to do with housing is rip up the regulations, rip up the red tape, rip up the industrial relations, the CFMEU. Housing productivity is going backwards. Mm. That means you need more hours now to build a house this year than you did last year, and actually more than 10 years ago. How are we getting less productive? With automation, with AI, drawings, how are we taking longer and more hours to build a house than we did 10 years ago? Like, we need to deregulate this country. The problem with this government is if it moves, they tax it. If it stops moving, they subsidise it. We need to stop thinking government is the answer to every problem and every opportunity. Rip government out of the way and let the private sector work. And on energy... Energy, we should be subsidising.
0: Spending as a share of GDP, though, what's that at? It's at 27% thereabouts at the moment.
11: A little bit lower, yeah, 26.9,
0: I think, yeah. So what would it be under your government? Would it be 25? Yep. And how long would it take you to get there?
11: Look, Angus and I won't front run Angus and the Shadow Treasurer, but they'll come out with those numbers well ahead of the next election. Mm-hmm. But I believe it needs to be substantially lower. I think you're not far off. Right. That's a personal belief. But I think I think it needs to get there. Now, there's two things. One, what you just said is a measure of a percentage of GDP. This government's increasing taxes and reducing economic activity. The other way to reduce spending as a percentage of GDP is grow GDP. Here's a novel idea, Jim. Okay. Grow the economy. And if you actually if you lower taxes, you get rid of regulation, the economy grows. People build more. And what we have right now is businesses, there's not enough supply of things for all this extra spending. So what you can do is fix these sectors, get rid of the tax, get rid of the regulation,
0: Simon,
11: and
0: sorry,
11: allow
0: I got
11: these
0: to interrupt.
11: Businesses to grow so there is enough things.
0: Sorry, Simon, thank you. Sorry to interrupt. We've got some breaking news on the new Greens leader. You might be interested in this as well, Simon. So I got Kieran Gilbert. He's got the mail on this. Who is it, KG?
12: Will be the next Greens leader, Laura. This is... The karma heads have prevailed.
0: Sorry, Kieran, we just missed you. Well, who is it?
12: David Shoebridge, the next Greens leader. And I believe karma heads and more sensible heads have prevailed within the Greens. This is a good move by that party. If they went with Maureen Faruqi, it would have been a disaster for them. More of an extreme sort of approach. I think Shoebridge brings a level head. I think it's the right call that they've made here to replace Larissa Waters, a very effective communicator, and he's the one, I think, who has got the smarts to take more of the vote from Labor. It's interesting in his statement today, Laura, before the vote, which he won secured Greens leadership. He said, "We do not seek to reform Labor, but to replace them. Labor has proven they can't stop One Nation. The answer to the rise of One Nation, the far right, is giving people home and making people's lives better with real economic and environmental security." As I say, I think that mail just in, Sky News 24 sources, I should say, force of habit, too many years doing the other way, but News 24 sources telling me that the next Greens leader will be David Shoebridge. And as I say, Laura, I think that is the the smartest call for them to go with as opposed to Maureen Faruqi, who, let's be frank, has been on the fringes of some of the debate in recent times, including around anti-Semitism, which some of the positions she's taken, I think, have been quite appalling.
0: Yep, she is on the far, far left, but she is not the leader today. It is David Shoebridge. Kieran, thanks so much for bringing us that breaking news. We'll see you soon. Well, new crime scene photographs have been released by a Sydney court in the double murder trial of former police officer Beau Lamar Condon. The graphic pictures show bloodstains belonging to TV presenter Jesse Baird and boyfriend Luke Davies and attempts to cover up the killings. Carolyn Marcus is covering the trial for us. Caro, it has been extraordinary so far. You brought us footage yesterday. Talk us through these new photos.
13: Well, Laura, for the first time, we can show you the forensic evidence that police retrieved from the inner Sydney home of 10 presenter Jesse Baird, who prosecutors say was murdered alongside his new boyfriend, Luke Davies, by then police officer Beau Lamar Condon. And a warning, some viewers may find these photos distressing. Now, on the footpath outside the Paddington Terrace, police photographed this chest of drawers. A blood stain on the frame later tested as a match for Mr. Davies. Outside the front door of the home was a grey bed frame. This time, the blood stains that police found on it tested positive for the DNA of Mr. Baird. Police used the chemical luminol throughout the home to screen for blood. You can see it in some of the pictures with a blue sheen. And then they used this trapdoor on your screen at the moment, which was in a bedroom, to access a space under the house where they found large amounts of blood pooling underneath the kitchen floor. Inside the kitchen, there was more blood stains on the bottom of a chair, bullet damage to the floor, and above a cabinet in the kitchen was a fired cartridge. Now, Mr. Lamar Condon is accused of disguising himself as an Uber Eats rider before letting himself into Mr. Baird's home and shooting him twice in that kitchen and then shooting Mr. Davies through a bedroom door. He then used a plastic hook to cover the bullet hole in that door and paint and putty to disguise it. But police say this bullet hole was there when they removed that paint and putty. The lead investigator, forensic investigator, is back on the stand today. She's now testifying about evidence found at a skip bin at a South Sydney bowls club where the couple's bloodied belongings had been dumped. Mr. Lamar Condon has pleaded not guilty, claiming he acted in self-defence. The trial continues.
0: Carolyn Marcus, thank you for the update. Appreciate it. The AFL season is over for the year, but football fever is only just beginning in Tassie. The Devils have unveiled their first eight players, taking another major step towards their long-awaited debut in 2028.
14: He's 202 centimetres tall, runs a blistering 6-minute 2-kilometre time trial and recently dropped a 44 disposal masterclass. Meet 17-year-old forward Axel Walsh, previously tipped to be the number one pick in next year's AFL draft. Instead, he's been taken up by the Tasmania Devils in the first of several concessions granted to the young club.
15: You're tall, Axel. I mean, 202 centimetres and you're on our team. No one can take that away.
14: The eight 17-year-olds have been recruited by the club over the past few months, and they'll have plenty to talk about when they return to school next week.
15: Can you quite believe that you are an AFL-listed player officially?
16: Not really, to be honest. It's a bit surreal at the moment, but I'm sure over, obviously, tonight and then tomorrow as well, definitely set in.
17: The time has come for your team, for our team, for Tasmania's team.
14: Australia's smallest state has fought for a team since 1987, and the decades-long fight has been a major draw card for the young players. While construction of the Macquarie Point Stadium is yet to begin, the promise of this state-of-the-art facility has played a key role in attracting talent.
15: We're a football-mad state, Angus. What excites you about not only being an AFL player, but to be in a one-team state and be part of the Tasmania Football Club?
18: I think it's the opportunity to grow something new, to be able to do this with seven other boys and create a foster and a connection between the group.
19: The Devils will look to build their 2028 squad around these eight players. Key defenders are conspicuously missing, suggesting the club already has some big names lined up behind the scenes.
14: For the next generation of players, the Devils will have access to 11 first-round draft picks between 2027 and 2029 and priority access to Tasmanian talent, as well as father-son rights. For more experienced players, there's a $5 million sign-on bonus, plus the chance to raid existing clubs for 18 uncontracted players. Aspen Blomfield, News 24, Hobart.
0: Luke, now with all the sport, Newcastle is really gearing up right now, aren't they? It's a centre of the NRL. Can't forget the Roosters, though.
20: No, there's a small pocket in Sydney that is
21: still going for the Roosters. The rest of the Australian sporting public, I think, are right
0: behind. I just want a great game.
21: Yeah, I think so.
0: I
21: think we're going to get it. And the Newcastle fans, they're making sure that even if it doesn't fall their way, they're partying every day up until the lead up to the final and including. Yes, the Newcastle region has night's fever as the club prepares for its first NRL grand final since 2001. Fans have flocked to an open training session in the Hunter region today, and our reporter Cody Kaye is there.
22: The feeling here is one I've really only experienced on very few occasions in terms of the anticipation, the excitement around a football team. Usually this is kind of reserved for Origins, but you've got the hearts and minds of the entire Hunter region here right now. And these guys that are out here now have the ability to deliver the first premiership to this town in 25 years. I mean, the excitement here is just quite extraordinary. Interestingly, I didn't think Phoenix Crossland would necessarily be here today, but he is out there with his teammates. So, I mean, we can talk about Phoenix Crossland in a moment and about just how tough this moment and this week is going to be for him, having been rubbed out at a decider last night for 4 weeks for that tackle on Nathan Cleary. But I just wonder as well, I mean, we always know grand final week is such a big thing. For these Newcastle Knights players, they will have never experienced anything like this.
21: Lachie Neal's officially headed for the exit door at the Brisbane Lions after their premiership three-peat. Reporter David Zita has the details.
23: Lachie Neal, as was widely expected, he is going to join Collingwood on a multi-year deal. So he has told the Brisbane Lions and he has informed them of his desire to exercise his unrestricted free agency rights. So because he's an unrestricted free agent, this just means he gets there basically as soon as the exchange period opens, the free agency window opens, he's able to get to his club of choice. So that is the Pies. So we know this has been in the works for quite some time. There was a fair bit of to-ing and fro-ing and some discussion about does he go back to WA to be closer to his family, his kids, or does he go to Victoria? Does he go to South Australia? Where is it that he decides to go? He's ultimately decided on Collingwood and what is believed to be and reported to be a lucrative deal from the Pies towards the dual Brownlow medal winner and, of course, three-time premiership winner as well. So it's a pretty big coup for the Magpies. We know that they're trying to just continue to keep themselves in contention. Having someone like Lachie Neal alongside Nick Dacos is quite the prospect.
21: Premier League giants Manchester City could be dumped from the English top flight after being found guilty of almost all the 115 charges of breaching financial rules, including arranged sham contracts. It's claimed the club used commercial deals to inflate revenues and reduce costs by more than 1.7 billion Australian dollars. The four-year-long investigation spans across nine seasons, and three charges relate to the club's apparent failure to cooperate with the investigation. It's unclear exactly what sanctions the club are facing right now, but being stripped of titles and demotion from the Premier League are said to be on the table. Manchester City released a statement denying the accusations and will appeal.
24: We're probably talking about hundreds of millions in fines. But when you're dealing with Man City's owners, you know, that how much fines will be a deterrent is open to question. So that brings us on to significant point deduction. It probably brings us on to potential relegation down to the bottom ends of the English league itself. And remember, that would have such a huge effect on Man City. Man City as a club is set up to be a Premier League club. club, the contracts it's entered into with players, Citigroup itself at the wider network itself. So we are possibly dealing in some way to have any kind of deterrence here that we will be dealing with a significant fine and significant points deduction and more likely a relegation type threat and maybe other restrictions as well with regards to future transfer windows, etc. So that will be a significant impact.
21: So we'll stay across that one. Also set to hear from the Knights coach and captain shortly, so we'll bring you that next hour as
0: How
21: well.
0: How are they dealing with this? Are they just embracing?
21: Pretty much, yeah. Yep. I threw open the gates today. Fans there at their stadium for their open training session. They're getting right into it. We're in the areas of shop fronts being painted red and blue and things like
0: I've
21: that.
0: I've seen the same around the east as well.
21: Yeah.
0: A couple of houses in Bronte, red and blue as well. Yeah, nah, more than one or two. Don't underestimate the Roosters fans. Lucky,
21: we'll
0: see you soon. It's a great story. Coming up after the break, we've got Newsday. That is it for us here on AIM Agenda. We will see you tomorrow.
1: News 24 will be back after this short break.

News 24 will be back after this short break. News 24 will be back after this short break.

0: Four sources say David Shoebridge is to be unveiled as the new leader of the Greens Party. Headline inflation rises to 4%. The Prime Minister's pressed on government spending.
1: Can you be specific? Tell us, how are you cutting costs given that families are tightening their belts?
2: $178 billion. That's how specific we are.
0: A 16-year-old boy among three people charged with murder over the mistaken identity shooting of Marco Tapia.
3: We have conducted some investigation, and we are confident we have identified who the intended target is.
4: And in weather, storms progress along the southeast, but the east coast is looking gorgeous for those school holidays. For a full rundown, join us on Channel 601.
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0: We're standing by to take you live to Sydney, where the Greens are set to confirm the New South Wales Senator David Shoebridge as their new leader. News 24 sources have told us that Shoebridge has won the job after the shock resignation of Larissa Waters on Monday. Political correspondent Cam Redden is here, and Cam, he'll be setting out a vision on where he wants to take the party and take on all the political parties, Labor, One Nation and the Coalition.
6: Yeah, it was a pretty lengthy statement he put out this morning, Kieran, before this leadership meeting or this party room meeting. I guess you can call it a party room meeting. They don't do it in Canberra like some of the other parties, Kieran. They're in Sydney instead at what they're calling a retreat with all the Greens MPs and senators where they've elected, we understand, David Shoebridge today. It's not yet clear who his deputy will be. We will find that out in the next few minutes. But he did run on a ticket with the Victorian Senator Steph Hodgins-May. So we await the Greens' confirmation when we hear from them in the next few minutes. David Shoebridge is a very experienced politician, spent a decade in New South Wales Parliament. This resignation of Larissa Waters on Monday triggered from a long health battle. She does, my understanding, is intend to remain in politics, so she would cast a vote today. She will remain in the Senate for some time. A reminder of the candidates here, it's an 11-person party room, so the numbers are always going to be tight, a little bit like when we cover Nationals party room meetings. Just a couple of numbers either way can really shift things, and nearly half the party room was running in this ballot. So Maureen Faruqi, the current deputy, ran alongside Nick McKim as her deputy, if you like. Then the ticket of David Shoebridge and Steph Hodgins-May. Sarah Hanson-Young ran on her own accord, not in a ticket, just did not have the support to get over the line there. You look at the rest of the party room, and this is interesting when we look at the numbers of how they fall, Kieran. You look at the pairing of Larissa Waters and Maureen Faruqi, the rise of One Nation. They were in a powerful position with the ability to pass laws with Labor. Probably you could say didn't really trouble the scorers in getting much of their own agenda up. But the numbers, if you add them, the expectation was Jordan Steele-John would likely have sided with Maureen Faruqi. And then you have the Queensland Greens, the Greensland block, if you like, of Larissa Waters, the outgoing leader, Penny Ormond-Payne and Elizabeth Watson-Brown. With those six, that could have made Maureen Faruqi the leader. So it clearly has been decided in some capacity amongst those that didn't run that they've gone with David Shoebridge, perhaps a safer hand, if you like. And a very experienced politician rather than Maureen Faruqi.
0: Yeah, I think definitely a safer pair of hands, no doubt about it. He's a much more centrist for a Green, that is, than Maureen Faruqi, who is more on the fringe, I think, of the political spectrum with some of her positions, particularly on the Middle East. The claims of anti-Semitism and so on, she's been the subject of fierce criticism from across the political divide for some of her positions, protests and so on, who she's been seen with, comments and positions she's taken. So I think there'll be a sigh of relief, really, for anyone who wants to support the Greens and have a credible leader who can take on particularly the Labor Party. I think if you're Labor, you would be more nervous about facing David Shoebridge.
6: Absolutely. And it's worth showing viewers a little bit of this statement he's put out. We'll hear from him in the next few minutes, Kieran, but announcing formally his intent to run today, even though it was reported yesterday, he really singles out the ambition to grow the Greens as a political movement. So this is part of his statement this morning. We do not seek to reform Labor, but to replace them. He says Labor has proven they can't stop One Nation, and the answer to the rise of One Nation and the far right is giving people hope and making people's lives better with real economic and environmental security. Now, Maureen Faruqi, in her announcement statement, Kieran, didn't even mention One Nation. So David Shoebridge there is clearly taking aim at Labor, saying you're not doing enough to stop One Nation, and taking aim at One Nation as well. So that is a bit of a vision statement, if you like. We'll get to hear more from him in the next few minutes. But he is a political bomb thrower, Kieran, and will take the fight up to all and sundry.
0: Yeah.
6: And it'll be very interesting to see his cut through in the mainstream and making people's lives better with real economic and environmental

0: RBA and the government would want it?
1: A long way off from where the RBA and the government would like to see inflation. I mean, it's got a 4 in front of it at the moment. The Reserve Bank wants to see inflation with a 2 in front of it. You can see here, this is the headline number, surged from 3.5% in July up to 4% in August. And the big component of that was the cost of housing, the cost of building new homes. Here's the rate of inflation going back to July last year. You can see it was in the 3s. It's been bouncing around a bit and slowly surging higher, particularly since the war in Iran kicked off, which was at the very end of February. You can see the start of that in the March number. It was at 4.6%, and it's remained almost around that level since then. Clearly, oil prices are still $100 per barrel, give or take. That's adding a lot of pressure at the bowser. One of the things we also saw during the month was the reduction or the removal of the fuel excise relief. If we just go to the next page, we can show you here some of the key categories. The cost of food did fall, but it still accelerated 3% over the past 12 months. Housing, that includes construction costs, wages for construction workers and tradies, that increased the most. The biggest component of the CPI was housing, according to the ABS. Then it was transport. That includes the price of fuel, which increased almost 15% just during that 1 month due to the fuel excise and those really high prices we've seen at the bowser. Recreation costs were up as well, along with financial services. So that's the cost of insurance and things of that nature. But clearly, we've got the trim mean is the number the Reserve Bank looks at. That strips out the cost of fuel and the electricity bills, which lifted as well. So we come in at 3.6% for the trim mean, which is obviously not a good number to be at. We don't want it going up anymore. The RBA would like to see the trim mean come back down to 2.5%. So we're 1.1% higher right now than what the RBA would like. And clearly, Kieran, it's going to take quite a long period of time for inflation to cool in our economy. The RBA is trying to do it, but right now it's not really having much of an impact.
0: Ed, money markets have pushed back expectations of another rate hike until May next year.
1: Yeah, that's one of the interesting things that's come out of today's numbers, because the figures were slightly better than expected. The trim mean only lifted by 0.2% during the month of August. Markets were expecting it to lift by 0.3%. We can show you the market reaction. You can see before the numbers came out, the market was bouncing around about 0.1% higher. Then you can see 11:30 there, the sort of the back third of the screen, the market has lifted quite aggressively off the back of these numbers. It's now up about 0.8% as we're speaking at the moment. And we'll just go to the next chart. This shows you quickly the rate hike odds before this Greens press conference starts. You can see May at the bottom of the screen there, you're looking at 75% chance of rates increasing, and it slowly builds up to that over the coming months, Kieran.
0: Okay, let's go live to the Greens. Thanks, Ed.
2: Some of the other folks are here. So for the ballot of leader, the three nominees were David Shoebridge, Meron Faruqi and Sarah Hanson-Young. The results on primary votes were David Shoebridge, 6 votes, Meron Faruqi, 3 votes, Sarah Hanson-Young, 2 votes. The results on a two-candidate preferred after the allocation of preferences were David Shoebridge, 4 votes, David Shoebridge, 7 votes, better not get that one wrong, Meron Faruqi, 4 votes. So David Shoebridge has been elected as the new leader of the Australian Greens. For deputy leader, there were 3 nominees. Steph Hodgins-May, Jordan Steele-John and Vanessa Blyer. The primary votes were 6 votes to Steph Hodgins-May, 3 votes to Vanessa Blyer, 2 votes to Jordan Steele-John. And on a two-candidate preferred, the result was 6 votes Steph Hodgins-May, 5 votes Vanessa Blyer. Sarah Hanson-Young has been elected uncontested as the manager of Greens Business. I've been elected uncontested as the whip. Penny Ormond-Payne has been elected uncontested as the party room chair. For deputy whip, there were 2 nominees, Penny Ormond-Payne and Vanessa Blyer. And Penny Ormond-Payne was successful in that position, 7-4. If there are any questions about process, I'm happy to take those questions offline once we're wrapped. But it's now my great privilege to hand over to the former leader of the Australian Greens, Larissa Waters.
3: Oh, thanks, everybody. It's been an incredible honour to be the parliamentary leader of the Australian Greens, and it's with great sadness that I'm not able to continue in that role due to my health getting worse. I hope to be okay.

0: way, but I need to look after myself to do that. I'm really proud of how the team has worked together over the last 16 months, and I'm proud that our party is polling higher than ever before amidst the surge to the right-wing forces of politics. It's been a wild ride, and I want to thank all of the team for their support and all of the incredible staff that I've had the privilege to support me over the time. We've got a lot of work to do. The country's in a state, and people deserve politicians that work for them, not work for corporate interests. So whilst I'm proud of the time that I have spent leading this incredible team, I am very proud to be a humble backbencher and a senator for Queensland after I take some medical leave. And I'm very, very proud to introduce the next leader, the new leader of the Australian Greens parliamentary team, Senator David Shoebridge.
1: Thank you, Larissa. Cool. Thanks so much, Larissa. I just first of all want to pay enormous tribute to the work of Larissa. She took on the leadership of the Australian Greens in challenging circumstances, and bloody hell, she rose to the occasion. Led with compassion, led with principle, showed what collective leadership can do. And as I think the public now realises, showing that leadership, showing that strength, while also dealing with personal health circumstances, there are a few politicians that you can really point to who so clearly put the planet and the public ahead of their own interests. We were privileged to be led by Larissa. None of us wanted to find ourselves in the circumstances today, because I can tell you this, Larissa had the rock solid and still has the love of the Australian Greens party room and our membership. So I want to thank Larissa for the leadership, for the work of Senator Faruqi, for the work they've done and the basis that they've given us to really kick on with this struggle. So where are we at the moment? This is an extraordinary moment in politics, and we can all feel it. We can feel that politics as usual is not providing the answers that people are desperately calling for now. After 4 years of a Labor government, things have got harder. Much, much harder for ordinary Australians. Better for the 1%, but much, much harder for ordinary Australians. And we hear this when you're out talking with the community. Families anxious as they're pushing their supermarket trolley down the aisle, wondering if they'll be able to afford the basic groceries when they get to the checkout. People making a decision about whether they pay for insurance or replace their fridge. These are not decisions that Australians should be making in a country with the wealth and opportunity that Australia has. But these are decisions that have been forced on people after decades of Labor and the Coalition and now their new mates in One Nation, driving privatisation, delivering for corporate and vested interests. We know the Greens need to seize this moment because politics demands this of us. We have a national housing crisis. And for years now, the Australian Greens have been saying to the government, work with us and build the houses that people need to put a safe, secure roof over their heads. And what has become so clear after 4 years of this government and years before is that we are not here to make the Labor Party any better. The Greens are here to replace them. And this is the team, and I am so grateful for my colleague, Senator Steph Hodgins-May. Between us, we present this fresh, new, strong face to build on the amazing work of Larissa and the team. But to make that connection between people's material lives, the struggles, the stresses they've had, and the failure of politics to meet the moment, and we know what it takes. It takes building a mass movement across the country, connecting that mass movement to politics and saying to people again that you can have hope in politics. That politicians aren't just here to deliver for their corporate donors or some US tech billionaire or, worse still, some foreign government with their militarisation plans for this country. Politics is here to serve Australians. We want to deliver that hope. We will deliver that hope. This is the moment for the Greens to fill the vacuum that has been left by the Labor Party rushing to the right. we know that One Nation didn't create itself. It's the classic post turtle, sits on a post. You know, it didn't get there itself. You wonder what it's doing there. Labor has created the circumstances for One Nation, and Labor is not the answer. The Greens, the progressive alternative. We're here to beat down One Nation, and we're here to replace Labor and return hope and faith to politics. Can I also say, I am so grateful for the support of the Greens Party Room today. I said before, if you'd asked me earlier this week, would we expect to be here, I would have said no. Our party was rock solid behind Larissa. But I can't tell you how much of a joy it is going to be over the next 18 months. A lot of hard work, but what a joy it is going to be working with my colleague, Steph. This is a moment where between us, we are going to share the load. We're going to cross the country. We're going to deliver that sense of hope and opportunity that Australians are begging for. And we are also going to meet the climate crisis. I've said how hard it is for people pushing their trolley down the supermarket aisle. But this summer could potentially be the mother of all El Ninos, with floods and the disaster that happens. And the same 1% that are benefiting from the privatisation, taking money out of the pockets of workers, they're the same 1% that are creating this climate crisis. And the person I want to work with in a leadership team to face down that climate crisis, to keep coal and gas in the ground, is my dear colleague, Steph Hodgins-May. I am looking forward to campaigning with her across this country, a campaign full of joy and hope. And I'd ask her to come forward now.
2: Thank you. Thank you so much, everyone. And I also want to extend my sincere gratitude and thanks to our dear friend and colleague, Senator Larissa Waters, who has been a source of inspiration for me before joining the party room and will continue to be so. And an enormous thank you to outgoing Senator Marian Faruqi, who will continue to be a ferocious champion for the many things that New South Wales and broader Australian community expect. So gratitude and respect to those wonderful women. I am part of a generation who has grown up not having the sorts of opportunities to live a good life that we deserve. We have families who are desperate for secure housing. We have families who cannot afford to send their child to childcare. We have families who are deeply anxious about the climate crisis and are watching this Labor government wave through new coal and gas projects at this critical moment in time. We essentially are at a moment where the community is scratching their heads saying, who does this government work for? We have a government that is letting corporations write the rules in this country. And the same goes for the opposition and One Nation. They are captured and owned by their corporate donors. Well, the Greens are not here to reform the Labor Party. We are here to replace the Labor Party. And I will be working alongside my dear colleague, Senator Shoebridge, as our new Greens leader, to take the fight to those corporate parties, to take the fight to those corporations. We have stared down the gas industry. We have stared down the warmongers, and we are staring down the tech billionaires who think that they can run rampant and write the rules in this country. Well, we say no, not under our watch. So I am looking forward to working with David to bring a bold vision to Australia, to grow our movement, to confront the impending climate crisis that is here now. As David said, we have the biggest El Nino coming down the barrel. I am here to work with my colleagues as constructively as I possibly can to build this Greens movement to something so big that we can reassure the community that democracy works for them. That we turn up to do our job to make the lives of everyday Australians a lot easier. It does not have to be this way in a wealthy country like Australia. So I'm incredibly excited, I'm energetic, and I'm optimistic about the opportunities that this moment brings, ready to roll up my sleeves and work hard with my colleague, Senator Shoebridge, and our broader Greens team and our broader Greens movement. There's work to be done, and we're going to get on with it.
3: Thanks. Yeah. Bravo.
1: Yeah. Yes.
4: You actually pointed to in your remarks, One Nation has experienced equal health. What do you think the Greens have experienced an equal health, and what are you planning to do to do that?
1: Well, we can just feel the pain when you talk to people across the country, the economic and material pain that they're feeling. Working two jobs, still can't afford your mortgage, getting interest rate rises, and they can see all the while that corporate Australia is taking record profits and the ultra-rich are getting whatever they want out of government, is it? It's no wonder that people are losing faith in politics. Now, One Nation have this short-term sugar hit, building on, feeding off people's quite legitimate anger. But their policies are being tested, their non-policies are being tested. And what we are going to do, collectively as the Greens, is fill the policy vacuum that's been left by the Labor Party. Explain to people, make the connections between what they're feeling as they can't afford to buy their groceries or they're worried about the next bill that's coming down the line. Make that connection between politics. And yes, we will point out the failure of the Labor Party, but we will point out what the solutions are. They're not punching down on migrants. They're taking on the 1% that have bought our parliament. They've bought the Labor Party. They've bought the Liberal Party. They've bought One Nation. Well, they bloody well haven't bought the Greens. We are going to be in this fighting for all of you, those millions of Australians across the country who are struggling despite their best efforts to keep their heads above water. And they're asking for answers for politics. And our message to them today is come and join us. And together we will take on the 1%. This is a future worth fighting for. And we're going to fight along beside you.
5: Senator, you went to the last election with a virulently anti-Israel and high tax agenda. Why do you think your continued radical message will win back voters in Brisbane, Griffith or Melbourne?
1: I tell you what, as you travel around the country, the call I'm not hearing is what do we want? Gradual change. When do we want it? In due course. That is the dead politics of Labor. It's the dead politics of the coalition. And when you really test it, it's the dead politics of One Nation. People are desperate for material change. They don't want another meaningless message being delivered by some Labor hack that they know isn't going to change their lives. They want to take on the vested interests. Yeah.
6: David Shoebridge elected the new Greens leader. You get a taste of it there. He's a very good political communicator. And Labor will be more concerned about him as leader than some of the other possibilities within the Greens party, but confirmed as News 24 broke the news about a half an hour ago that he would be the leader and now confirmed the next Greens leader, Senator David Shoebridge. To the Northern Territory, the criminal case against Labor MP Luke Gosling will return to court this afternoon. Matt Cunningham is live in Darwin. Matt, what are we expecting today?
7: Well, we're not expecting Luke Gosling to be here at court today. It's listed for a mention. There's actually two different charges that he's now facing. The first is the original charge of allegedly assaulting the Northern Territory's administrator, David Connolly, an alleged incident that happened at the Darwin Grand Thai Festival on July 18, and then a subsequent charge of allegedly breaching his bail conditions. Now, you'll remember, Kieran, that Luke Gosling was arrested at his home in July and taken to the Palmerston Watch House, where he was questioned by police. He was later charged with two counts of allegedly assaulting the Northern Territory Administrator David Connolly. At the time, Luke Gosling's barrister Marty Ost said he was concerned that this case was being politicised. That is an allegation that was categorically rejected by the police commissioner here, Martin Dole. Now, he was subsequently charged with that one count of allegedly breaching his bail after he attended the test cricket match that was held in Darwin in August. So Luke Gosling had been here at the Darwin local court the day after he was charged, where he had applied for a variation to his bail conditions. Essentially, he wanted to be able to attend public functions in his role as the Labor representative here in Darwin. He was successful in getting those bail conditions varied, but the court ordered that he had to give the administrator's office 48 hours notice of his attendance at any event where the administrator might be, and he also wasn't to come within 15 metres of David Connolly at any such function. So my understanding is that Luke Gosling won't be here at court today. We will, though, potentially hear some more evidence in relation to these charges. We broke the news yesterday, Kieran, that Sophie Callan, SC, has been briefed by the DPP to lead the prosecution in this case. A very high-profile Sydney barrister who ran the Crown's prosecution in the conviction of New South Wales Labor Ministers Ian McDonald and Eddie Obeid, and was also involved up here in Darwin in the unsuccessful prosecution back in 2022 of Police Constable Zachary Rolfe over the shooting of Kumanjoe Walker in Yundamu. So the court hearing will get underway at 2 p.m. local time, 2:30 in Sydney, and we'll obviously bring you any developments in this case later this afternoon.
6: Thank you, Matt. Appreciate it. Let's return now to the politics of the day in Canberra. Big news. The new Greens leader, David Shoebridge, with me, is a DPG advisory founding director, former longtime Liberal advisor David Gazzard. David, this is, to me, a sensible choice from the Greens, probably the most palatable leader to the centre of Australian politics. I think Labor would be most worried about a Shoebridge leadership.
8: I'm not sure.
6: Compared to Faruqi?
8: Yeah, well, I think Faruqi for sure. I'm not quite sure about overlooking Senator Hanson Young, who is probably the most recognised Greens politician in Australia. I think a lot of people think she's the leader already.
6: Yeah.
8: Shoebridge kind of has slipped up the middle as a male contender in a party that champions the rights of women, so they've overlooked two women for the role. That's an interesting thing of itself.
6: He's a good communicator, though, isn't he?
8: I think he's a very effective communicator. I just watched what he said very carefully, and I think it doesn't matter who is there, it is a difficult time for the Greens. The first thing is Labor's vote has plummeted to an all-time low of sort of 26% primary. None of that has gone to the Greens. And there's internal consternation in the Greens about why that has occurred. So they've flatlined, and you can pick it up by listening to the language of Shoebridge in what he's saying. It's all about cost of living pressures, people feeling like they can't afford their mortgage. And then he gets to the end and goes, we're going to still look after the climate too. So if you're looking to the Greens for cost of living solutions, you're probably looking in the wrong place, I would suggest. Yeah. And he knows he's got to do that. So picking up his vote between that 10 to 12% band, stealing vote back off the major parties who are really focused on cost of living concerns is going to be a big difference.
6: And I agree with you, Senator Hanson Young, absolutely. I think Senator Hanson Young or Shoebridge were the better options. Maureen Faruqi, some of the positions she's taken, she's been accused of anti-Semitism by her critics and on much more on the fringe of Australian politics when even just a couple of days after October 7, she wouldn't support the Israeli colours on the parliament. This is before any retribution, before any retaliation. So I think that would have been a disaster. They would have been going more into the extremes or fringes of Australian politics.
8: This is the existential question the Greens have been asking themselves over the last couple of days. Do we look to expand the party and pick up disaffected Labor voters looking for a solution on the left, or do we lock in behind that hardcore, militant, radical leader like Maureen Faruqi, who will do well on university campuses among, you know, anti-Jewish students associations. So I can't really see her being a solution for what ails the Greens at the moment.
6: Latest CPI number, it's slightly less than expected, but still well above where the RBA wants it, off the back of another hike yesterday.
8: Yeah, and, you know, the government in all sorts of trouble, pointing the finger everywhere. It's the RBA's fault. Oh, it's Angus Taylor's fault this morning because he hasn't passed our proposed spending cuts. You know, the best way I've heard this summed up over the last couple of days is that Jim Chalmers, as a student of Paul Keating, isn't going to give us the recession we had to have. He's going to give us the recession we didn't have to have. Mm. So rates too high, inflation too high, people under cost of living concerns all over the place. Now extra squeeze in terms of mortgage repayments, zero housing starts to speak of, unemployment starting to tick up. We're going into a bad space.
6: The one thing they've got in their favour, and it's not a lot, but I mean, we're still midterm. And if we go back to the last electoral cycle, they were in a bad place midterm, a year and a half out. People were writing them off. They do have a long time. And if you look at a lot of the economists' forecasts, there are suggestions of rate cuts at the end of next year.
8: Yeah, no doubt.
6: Would be impeccable.
8: Again,
6: just quickly,
8: the Prime Minister this morning was talking about using MAIFO and the budget to deliver cost of living relief.
6: David, great to see you. Let's go to the Treasurer, Jim Chalmers.
9: in August, but underlying inflation remained stable. Headline inflation was up 0.4% in August compared to 1% in July. In the year to August, headline inflation was 4%. This compares to 3.5% in July. Trend mean inflation was 0.2% in August, which was down from 0.5% in July. In annual terms, it was steady at 3.6%. These numbers confirm that the overwhelming reason why inflation went up in August in headline terms was higher global oil prices. In fact, all of the increase in annual headline inflation was from a combination of higher fuel costs and the unwinding of last year's energy rebates. It's also important to remember that today's increase in annual headline inflation comes after four consecutive months of moderation. The re-escalation of the war in the Middle East is pushing up fuel costs. It's pushing up inflation and interest rates right around the world, and these numbers show that Australia is not immune from that. Inflation increased in most major advanced economies in August. Most have had a rate rise this month, and all are expecting more to come. We know that Australians are under pressure, and we know that rising global inflation and interest rates are making this harder. So in the face of all of this heightened global instability, it was encouraging to see underlying inflation moderate in the month-to-month figures. In monthly terms, headline inflation more than halved and underlying inflation halved. It is the case that today's result was below the median market expectation, but consistent with the increases we've seen in inflation around the world. We already had an inflation challenge in our economy, but the war in the Middle East is making it worse. And that's why, from an economic point of view, the end of the war in the Middle East can't end soon enough. Inflation is still too high in our economy. That's why it's so important that we are managing the budget in a responsible way. We're providing cost of living relief in an affordable and ongoing way via tax cuts and boosts to bulk billing and in other ways. And we're also dealing with some of the long-standing economic challenges in our economy around productivity and the like. So today's figures show annual headline inflation was up, underlying inflation in annual terms was stable, but in the month-to-month comparison, both underlying and headline inflation at least halved when you compare July to August. It did come in lower than expected, but it is still too high, and that's why our responsible economic management continues to be really important. Happy to take some of your questions.
10: Treasurer, the RBA governor yesterday said inflation is too high and has been driven by domestic capacity pressures. But yesterday, you said a main driver of inflation in our economy is the war in the Middle East, and you've said as much again today. The two statements are plainly at odds. So do you think Michelle Bullock is wrong?
9: I don't agree with your assessment of that for this reason. Yesterday I said before the Reserve Bank's decision and after the Reserve Bank's decision that we have an inflation challenge in our economy, and that inflation challenge is made worse by the war in the Middle East. That is entirely consistent with the statement released by the Reserve Bank Board after their decision, and entirely consistent with the comments that Governor Bullock made in her press conference. I have acknowledged for some time that the inflation challenge in our economy has a number of factors associated with it. But as you can see in these numbers, which confirm beyond any doubt that the main reason why inflation in annual headline terms went from the middle threes to four is because of the extra pressure from the re-escalation of the war in the Middle East. And so I don't accept your characterisation of the comments made yesterday by myself, by the Reserve Bank Board, and by the Governor of the Reserve Bank. It's entirely consistent with what I have said yesterday morning, yesterday afternoon, and on other occasions. We have an inflation challenge in our economy. It's made worse by the war in the Middle East, and you can see that in today's inflation figures. I'll come back to you, mate. Everyone will get a couple of cracks. We'll go here and then up the back.
4: Treasurer, do you accept the loose criticism is that the government should be running budget surpluses rather than deficits right now, and also that the relationship between your office and the RBA is increasingly strained?
9: I don't agree with the second part of that. In fact, I... confer regularly and compare notes regularly with Governor Bullock. I like working with her. I work with her closely. We've got similar objectives, which is full employment and lower stable inflation, but we've got different responsibilities. I recognise and respect the independence of the Reserve Bank. And you know, we meet or talk regularly, formally, informally, about all of the challenges in our economy. So that characterisation is not correct. On the first part of your question around the fiscal position, I delivered two surpluses, the first in a decade and a half. We've been able to get the deficits much lower than what we inherited. In fact, the deficit for the year just finished is around half of what we inherited when we came to office, and $6 billion better than anticipated even in the May budget. So we've been able to improve the budget bottom line. And one of the reasons for that is we found almost $180 billion in savings in the budget, remembering that the last coalition budget had no savings in it at all. We've been able to bank, I think, 75% of upward revisions to revenue. Our predecessors banked 40%, Howard and Costello banked 30%. We've got spending growth down to less than half, real spending growth down to less than half what it was under our predecessors, from above 4% to averaging 2%. And even if you compare it to pre-COVID, the comparison is our 2% and their 2.6%. So we've been managing the budget in a responsible way, quite substantially improving the budget bottom line from budget update, because we've been finding the savings to improve the budget bottom line, but also to make room for important investments in strengthening Medicare, providing cost of living help, investing in public hospitals and the like. So if our political opponents do not support our investments in Medicare or public hospitals, they should say so. They've got more than $110 billion in unfunded commitments made just since the election. So under the coalition, deficits would be bigger and debt would be much, much higher, so that by their own logic, inflation and interest rates would be higher under the coalition than they are under this Labor government.
11: Treasurer, economists have opposed your view, with one economist saying that you are gaslighting the Australian public.
12: Which view?
11: That it's the war in Iran that is fueling inflation, and with economists saying that it's high domestic spending, a bit like James' question. Are you gaslighting the Australian public?
9: Oh, of course not. We can see in today's inflation figures that the overwhelming reason why annual headline inflation has come up in August compared to July is because of the impact of higher global oil prices flowing through to fuel costs in Australia. I mean, that's not an opinion, that's a fact. You can see that in today's CPI data. There will be all sorts of commentary made, whether it's that commentary that you're referencing or other commentary. It is clear and self-evident that the war in the Middle East is putting substantial upward pressure on inflation here in Australia and indeed around the world, putting upward pressure on interest rates around the world as well. I don't think any objective observer could contest that after today's figures.
13: And doesn't Bill have a point here when he says that the budget position should be better, citing full employment and citing higher commodity prices, indicating that there's an issue in other parts of the budget and that you're not reaping the rewards of full employment and higher commodity prices?
9: Well, first of all, mining profits came in lower than anticipated in the budget year just finished. That's the first point. Second point about the fiscal position, I think I've run through in some detail the government's efforts to find savings, limit real spending growth, bank upward revisions to revenue, get those deficits down, deliver a couple of surpluses. Public debt is around $200 billion better than the trajectory that we inherited when we came to office. It's a sliver of comparable economies around the world, and so I think I've dealt with that element of it. Now, when it comes to Phil Lowe, obviously Phil's entitled to his view. He expresses it relatively regularly. My focus is on the job at hand, not on the commentary, whether it's on Institute of Public Affairs podcasts or in other places. My focus is on continuing to provide the responsible economic management that is necessary in uncertain global conditions. That includes rolling out cost of living relief, cutting taxes, finding savings in an ongoing way, as we have been doing in every budget and budget update since we've come to office, recognising the inflationary pressures in our economy as well as some of the longer term challenges around productivity. We'll go here and then behind you to Matt.
14: So last year you had productivity
12: commission and obviously productivity or low productivity and falling productivity is one of the big issues in the economy. You said that. Michelle Bullock said that again yesterday. Do you see an improvement in productivity happening, and what are you looking at to try and understand whether that is happening or not? Because, the Productivity Commission was more than a year ago now. You've been talking about increasing productivity gains since you took office. When is that actually going to happen?
9: Well, I'm not sure why you've left out of that chronology the biggest and broadest productivity package in any budget for some decades. So in between that Productivity Commission work and now, we made a central feature of the May budget a very broad, very substantial productivity package, because more than acknowledge the productivity challenge in our economy, we're acting on it. And you can see that across the board, cutting compliance costs by more than $10 billion a year, national competition policy working with the states and territories, faster approvals, including EPBC and Foreign Investment Review Board processes, a huge effort on productivity, which recognises, as the Governor of the Reserve Bank did yesterday, that we've had a long-standing challenge when it comes to productivity in our economy. It hasn't been a challenge for the last couple of years. It's been a challenge for the last couple of decades, and it will take a bit of time to turn it around, because if there was an easy solution, an immediate solution, to the productivity challenge we see here in Australia and in most comparable countries, somebody would have done that already. The truth is, the reality is, that when you've got a long-term, entrenched challenge like productivity in our economy, you have to work at it across a number of fronts over time, and that's what we're doing, and that's what the budget was all about.
14: There are a number of proposals being put out there for ways that the government could do more to rein in demand, either through fiscal policy, for example tax hikes, or through increasing the superannuation guarantee on all workers temporarily. Are you open to any of those temporary measures that you could do more to rein in inflation? And is your department looking at any of those types of proposals?
9: Look, we're not attracted to those two specific suggestions that you put in your question. Not something that we have been considering or discussing at our end. But when it comes to public demand, there's a couple of important points, I think, which have been missed in the last 24 hours or more. Public demand is slowing in our economy. And if you look at demand over the past 12 months or so, for every $5 of demand in our economy, $4 is private demand and $1 is public demand. And if you look at the final budget outcome, as I'm sure you did, Matt, on Monday, you will see that public final demand growth came in actually lower than was even anticipated in the May budget. So public demand growth is slowing. It is a fraction of private demand in our economy. Once again, it's one of those areas where we have been able to make a difference since we came to office, particularly over the last 12 months. And so we do understand that there's a lot of commentary about that. Of course there is. We take seriously the suggestions that are put to us from time to time. But we have been managing the budget responsibly, and public demand growth has been slowing in our economy, not gathering pace. One more for you, and then we're done.
10: You've said that you take responsibility for your role, the government's role, in the fight against inflation. Do you think that fight against inflation was botched in late 2025?
9: No, what we saw at the end of calendar 2025 was a much quicker than anticipated rebound in the private economy. And you can see that in the investment figures. There was a lot of commentary at the time, including from the Reserve Bank Governor, who has said the same thing. The thing that surprised them, I think surprised the economic profession more broadly at the end of 2025, was the faster than expected recovery in the private economy. And that's why, the Governor, myself and others were talking about the crucial role, to go back to the question earlier, of boosting productivity in the context of an economy where the speed limit is not high enough to sustain much faster economic growth and lower inflation. And so what we saw at the end of 2025 and what's been clear ever since is that productivity is the key. That's why we've got this big, broad productivity package in the budget. We're working very hard to implement it. because at the end of the day, that's one of the most important ways that we can grow our economy and lift living standards and lift real wages in a way that limits this unwelcome inflation challenge that we've got in our economy, which is made much worse by developments on the other side of the world.
15: Treasurer, how many more rate rises will it take for you to accept responsibility for that inflation challenge and accept that government spending is what is driving it?
9: Well, on multiple occasions, I've taken responsibility for my part of the fight against inflation. I did that multiple times yesterday, doing it again today, and have done it on other occasions in the past. Of course, I take responsibility for our part in the fight against inflation. That's why we're managing the budget in a much more responsible way than our predecessors. It's why when we're providing cost of living relief, we're doing it in an affordable, ongoing and permanent way via tax cuts and in other ways. It's why we're dealing with some of these longer term challenges in our economy, including especially the productivity challenge, for all the reasons I've been talking to your colleagues and counterparts about today. Obviously, I'm not going to predict or preempt future movements in interest rates. That's a decision to be taken by the Independent Reserve Bank from meeting to meeting. We have seen some movement in interest rate expectations from the market today, but they can bounce around. But we have seen them shift quite considerably in the last hour or so. My job, the job I take responsibility for, is to continue to manage the budget in a very responsible way, only provide that cost of living relief in a responsible and affordable way, and to deal with some of these longer term challenges as well. I just wanted to add one more thing before we finish up. Two more things. One, I see that Alan Kohler has announced his retirement from the ABC. I just wanted to really wish Alan well. I've got a heap of time for Alan, not because he's always especially kind to the government, he's not. But Alan is, in lots of ways, the very best of journalism. He takes these big, serious issues in our economy very seriously. He deals with them in a considered and sensible way. And so I think he'll be really missed from ABC and from the TV screens in suburbs right around Australia. He's always done a wonderful job boiling down some of these difficult and complex interactions in our economy. So I've had an exchange with Alan since his retirement from the ABC was announced. I wanted to take the opportunity publicly to say how much he will be missed from the ABC. I hope and expect that he'll continue to make a contribution to economic commentary in this country. His contribution has been immense, and I hope it continues in one way or another, and I expect that it will. Last point I wanted to make was about the leadership election in the Greens. First of all, I wanted to wish Larissa well. I know her a little bit from travelling back and forth to Brisbane in the course of our parliamentary duties. Very sad to hear that she's been unwell and she's dealing with this condition. Larissa seems to me to be a really wonderful person, and I wish her well as she deals with the challenges in her health. She's continuing to serve, and obviously that is a good thing. When it comes to the new leadership of the Greens, I haven't met the new leaders of the Greens before. Obviously, on a personal level, I wish everybody well. We play the cards we're dealt in the Senate. No one political entity has the numbers in the Senate on their own, and so we engage in good faith with all parts of the Senate crossbench in an effort to pass important legislation, and I suspect that approach will continue. I'm told that he was particularly focused on the Labor Party in his introductory remarks. I think it's really important that we focus on the risks posed to workers and to our economy by One Nation, the Liberal Party and the National Party. Any combination or coalition of Liberals, Nationals and One Nation would make Australian workers worse off. We know that from their approach to wages, we know that from their approach to super, and so they will continue to be the main risk posed to our economy and to our workers. The government, for its part, is focused on delivering on its agenda, delivering real change, dealing with these pressures and challenges in our economy. And in the course of that work, we'll play the cards that were dealt in the Senate and engage in good faith, as we have been to this point. Thanks very much.
6: The Treasurer there on the new Greens leader. Let's get some other reaction now. And joining me is the Shadow Housing Minister, Andrew Bragg. What do you make of the Greens' choice with David Shoebridge? Do you know him? And would you expect him to be more moderate than, say, Maureen Faruqi, for example?
16: Well, good afternoon, Kieran. Obviously, we congratulate David as his new leader of the Greens, and we look forward to working in any way that we can with other Senate crossbenchers to hold this government to account, because after almost 5 years of this government, we can see that Jim Chalmers and Anthony Albanese have run out of ideas and have no answers. And so we look forward to working with all crossbenchers to hold the government to account.
6: On today's inflation number, still well above the target, the Treasurer denies it's government spending that's to blame.
16: We have spending at historically high levels, tax collection at high levels. The fact is that the government is fueling inflation, that is contributing to demand. And until the government gets serious about this, and as Phil Lowe says, ideally run surpluses, then we're going to have this persistent cycle of high inflation, high interest rates, high taxes, high debt, and it's just damaging the day-to-day of the economy in a way which is very punitive to workers and small business people.
6: He argues the Coalition's made more than $110 billion in commitments since the election as to repudiate your credibility on this. What should you be coming to them with cuts as opposed to more spending?
16: Well, that will happen, of course, in the fullness of this electoral cycle. But I make the point that the Treasurer has become a sad shadow of himself when he spends all his time talking about what happened in 2021 and 2022. He's been running this show, he's had his finger on the button for almost 5 years, and his fiscal trajectory is a disaster. His baking in of the spending profile has put the pressure on the Reserve Bank, and we now have interest rates at 15-year highs. So you can't escape the fact that this guy has delivered us 16 interest rate rises in his treasurership, and all his tax policies have collapsed, unrealised gains, his budget. I mean, I think he should really consider whether he's able to do this job.
6: What has the Senate and is the Senate finding in terms of the intergenerational challenges on housing? I know you've been looking at that today. What's the latest?
16: We'll be handing down a report which says effectively that intergenerational housing perspectives have never been this bad. In other words, it's never been as hard as it is today for younger Australians in the housing system because of the high taxes, which are particularly bad for younger people because it destroys the opportunities for younger people to create wealth that's needed for a deposit. It's also the fact that the government have made it illegal to build a cheap house through the construction code, and the persistently high inflation and interest rate environment we have is the third element of what is a toxic trifecta here of taxation, regulation and spending from the government, which has meant that for younger people, housing has never been this bad as it is today.
6: The other, that component of the construction sector being so under the pump with the data centres and labour shortages, material shortages and so on, you want to be a part of that boom, but it's almost a perfect storm as we're also having a debate about how to cut migration.
16: If you look at the data that's out today on housing approvals, I mean, they're down by 21%. I mean, whatever the government has done in the housing system has been a disaster in terms of the way it's been taxed, the way it's been regulated, and then, of course, the inflation and interest rates environment has been very negative. So in terms of the other elements of the economy, I mean, you always want to promote private investment, but when it comes down to the promises that they made to build more houses and to manage the economy properly and to act with integrity, you'd have to say that they're really running out of runway here.
6: Andrew Bragg, Shadow Housing and Environment Minister, appreciate it. Thanks. Talk to you soon.
16: Thanks, Kieran.
6: Coming up on the next hour of Newsday, we'll have more on the David Shoebridge decision, his win in the Greens Party. He's now the new leader of the Greens.
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1: David Shoebridge unveiled as the new leader of the Greens.
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3: Can you be specific? 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
4: $178 billion. That's how specific we are.
1: A 16-year-old boy among three people charged with murder over the mistaken identity shooting of Marco Tapia.
5: We have conducted some investigation, and we are confident we have identified who the intended target is.
6: And in weather, storms progress along the southeast, but the east coast is looking gorgeous for those school holidays. 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
1: New South Wales Senator David Shoebridge has been elected leader of the Greens. He replaces Larissa Waters, who abruptly stood aside to battle chronic kidney disease. My colleague Cam Redden, our political correspondent, is live. He's going to give Labor some real headaches, isn't he, David Shoebridge?
7: If that press conference is anything to go by, Kieran, absolutely. He was probably the worst nightmare for Labor when it comes to wanting to get its agenda through the parliament, because David Shoebridge, in these opening remarks as the Greens leader, says the time for slow and steady change is over. He says he wants to grow the Greens movement to the point where it can replace Labor. In other words, be an alternate party of government. He's not looking to just use the balance of power that the Greens currently have in the Senate. He wants to grow them beyond that. We can show you some more of these opening remarks too, where he lays out this vision, replacing Larissa Waters as the Greens leader. He is alongside there Steph Hodgins-May, who was elected as his deputy. So Maureen Faruqi, no longer in a leadership position for the Greens. She will play a role in the team. There's only 11 of them, but she will not be a part of the leadership team anymore. Here is David Shoebridge making his opening spiel as Greens leader.
2: I tell you what, as you travel around the country, the call I'm not hearing is, what do we want? Gradual change. When do we want it? In due course. That is the dead politics of Labor. It's the dead politics of the coalition. And we are not here to make the Labor Party any better. The Greens are here to replace them.
7: The initial reaction to this came from the Treasurer, Jim Chalmers, from the government side of things. And it's fascinating to watch the language that he is now using in response to the rise of David Shoebridge to the leadership. Remember, much of the language that the coalition has been using about the rise of One Nation is, hey, don't attack us, focus on the Labor government. Well, have a look at this from the Treasurer in the last few minutes, responding to the elevation of David Shoebridge.
8: I'm told that he was particularly focused on the Labor Party in his introductory remarks. I think it's really important that we focus on the risks posed to workers and to our economy by One Nation, the Liberal Party and the National Party.
7: Fascinating the similarity in the language there, Kieran. Both major parties now facing probably more of a threat on their flank that Labor has experienced in some time.
1: And well, it shows you as well, that comment reflects where we are in the polls with the major parties, Cam, at historic and record lows as a combined total vote of their primaries. Under 50%. It is amazing to see how low the combined primary is for the coalition and Labor. And it goes to that very point you're talking about, being attacked from either side, from the left for Labor, from the right for One Nation. But in some respects as well, Labor has been losing some votes to One Nation as well.
7: Absolutely. And some of the commentary around One Nation too, Kieran, is, well, we're talking about them as potentially forming the government or the opposition, but not the Greens. Where have they been? The Greens' vote has been steady for several elections now, coming in at around that 11 to 13%. It's been bouncing for several election cycles, relatively within that bandwidth. Well, David Shoebridge today, he says that's not good enough. He says they can effectively seize the moment to try and challenge for a role in the government, as in being a major party. He did take particular note of the rise of One Nation too. He blames that on Labor, saying that it is now, in his view, the responsibility of the Greens as the minor party on the left of politics to try and take the fight up to Pauline Hanson.
2: Labor has created the circumstances for One Nation, and Labor is not the answer. The Greens, the progressive alternative. We're here to beat down One Nation. We know that One Nation didn't create itself. It's the classic post turtle. Sits on a post. You know it didn't get there itself. You wonder what it's doing there.
7: I've never heard of a post turtle, Kieran, but there you go. He's certainly good for a grab, David Shoebridge, so good for our business at least.
1: Yeah, indeed. I think he will, as you put it, be the very difficult proposition, the worst nightmare for Labor. Very effective leader, you would imagine. Let's see how he goes, but he is a good communicator. Cameron, thank you. Now, headline inflation in Australia has surged to 4% in August, pushed higher by construction costs, electricity bills and petrol prices. Business reporter Ed Boyd has more.
9: It's got a 4 in front of it at the moment. The Reserve Bank wants to see inflation with a 2 in front of it. You can see here, this is the headline number, surged from 3.5% in July up to 4% in August. And the big component of that was the cost of housing, the cost of building new homes. Here's the rate of inflation going back to July last year. You can see it was in the 3s.
1: Construction costs, electricity bills and petrol.

0: some of the key categories. The cost of food did fall, but it still accelerated 3% over the past 12 months. Housing, that includes construction costs, wages for construction workers and tradies, that increased the most. The biggest component of the CPI was housing, according to the ABS. Then it was transport. That includes the price of fuel, which increased almost 15% just during that 1 month due to the fuel excise and those really high prices we've seen at the Bowser. Recreation costs were up as well, along with financial services. So that's the cost of insurance and things of that nature. But clearly, we've got the trim mean is the number the Reserve Bank looks at. That strips out the cost of fuel and the electricity bills, which lifted as well. So we come in at 3.6% for the trim mean, which is obviously not a good number to be at. We don't want it going up anymore. The RBA would like to see the trim mean come back down to 2.5%. So we're 1.1% higher right now than what the RBA would like. And clearly, Kieran, it's going to take quite a long period of time for inflation to cool in our economy. The RBA is trying to do it, but right now it's not really having much of an impact.
1: The Reserve Bank warning the Albanese government that homegrown economic pressures are forcing up rates. It puts the RBA at odds with the Prime Minister and Treasurer over what is driving the inflation problem.
2: It's a conflict half a world away and, according to the government, a major source of the nation's economic pain.
3: A main driver of inflation in our economy and indeed around the world is the war in the Middle East.
2: But the Reserve Bank is pointing to another problem, pressures here at home.
4: Inflation is too high and has been driven by domestic capacity pressures. The inflation impulse from the Middle East conflict is in addition to this.
5: Who do you agree with?
6: I agree with both of them because
5: it's saying
6: they are not saying contradictory things at all.
2: The RBA lifted the cash rate to a 15-year high, 4.6%, a unanimous decision by the RBA board. But the central bank warns it could move again to bring inflation back under control.
7: If we have demand growth, which is just consumer spending, business investment, government spending, growing at more than 2% a year, we just don't have the ability to provide all those goods and services, and it starts to put upward pressure on inflation.
8: Is that actually including government spending?
7: Oh, yeah.
2: Labor has been reluctant to concede its own spending is adding to inflation.
9: Can you be specific? Tell us how are you cutting costs given that families are tightening their belts?
6: $178 billion. That's how specific we are.
10: This government hasn't taken containing spending seriously. We would.
2: The opposition is attempting to spell out what it would do differently.
11: The commitment today is to push the government to make the cuts that it needs to do to get its spending under control.
12: So
11: we've still got 18 months. Well, we've still got 18 months.
2: The question now is whether the Reserve Bank will deliver another rate rise when it meets again in early November on Melbourne Cup Day. Ruben Spargo, News 24, Canberra.
1: Joining me live in the studio is our political contributor, Chris Uhlman. Chris, great to see you. So I said to Cam Radden earlier, the only thing working in the government's favour at the moment on rates and inflation, economic management, is they've got another year and a half. And that's the only thing really at the moment working in their favour. They've got time.
13: All the numbers are heading in the wrong direction. And can I say I had an epiphany on the weekend? Now, you're a big AFL fan. I don't watch it that often, but I always watch the AFL Grand Final. Fantastic. So I had never seen Wharfie time before. So when it came up 4 minutes out, I thought, what the hell is this? And I don't care how Fremantle defines it. For the rest of history in Australia now, that enters the lexicon as a premature celebration of victory when none actually exists and none might ever exist. And I realise the Albanese government has been living in Wharfie time. And you ask yourself, when did Wharfie time begin? Well, I know where it began because I had an interview with the Treasurer back in 2022, before Labor won its first election. Let's have a listen.
14: Lots that we can do to ease the cost of living pressures on families, to make it easier to afford grocery prices, which are going through the roof, as you know. So we've got a plan that we're releasing today about cheaper mortgage repayments.
1: Okay, cheaper mortgages. Wow.
13: Mate,
1: that hasn't really happened.
13: At the prime venue for the AFL in Western Australia was where we were on that particular day. And, of course, what have we seen since then? And, of course, also in that interview, I asked them what was going to happen to electricity prices, which were going to fall, of course, under Labor's plan. They've gone up, we see from the figures that we see today, 37% since the Labor Party has been put in power. We've had 16 interest

0: rate rises since the Labor Party has been in power. Almost nothing this government ever says actually comes true. And it's okay for them to live in wharfy time, Kieran. I just object to the fact that they expect us at every press conference to live in wharfy time with them. Well, guess what? The economy's scoring goals, I don't know if you call them goals, at the other end of the park.
1: When you were describing that analogy with the football, it did, in my mind, I remember the George W. Bush mission accomplished as well. Some of those early crows that didn't really come home to reality in the end.
0: Yeah, the terrifying thing, though, is that the government clearly believes that this is the case itself. And I saw an interview with you and the Treasurer the other day, and he's still claiming $100 billion worth of savings. Well, what do we know about what's happened under Labor? We are now spending at a greater rate than ever before in history, say for COVID, but if you take it back beyond COVID to where we were spending this much as a percentage of GDP, as the government share of GDP, you have to go back to 1986. And we're in the middle of a recession then. The reason the government's spending a lot of money is because unemployment went up to 11%. We put out what was called the automatic stabilisers to try and make sure that we protected those people. We should
1: so
0: be in surplus.
1: What's happening? Why do they not recognise the reality of that? Every economist says it. Almost the vast bulk, I shouldn't say every, but the bulk of economists say you're spending too much. Public demand is driving this. Rein it in.
0: Because it's too hard. And can I say, it's not just too hard for this Labor government. The expectations that we have built up with the population that we, that government will fix all their problems is writ through Australian politics. Look at the Crisafulli government in Queensland, which you would imagine should be trying to do something about spending in Queensland. It's essentially refusing to do anything about it because it would mean taking benefits away from people. If you want to make big spending savings in government, you actually have to cut deep. And the spending savings this government claims actually are mostly reprioritisations of money. They're still spending it. They're just spending it in different areas. So their savings aren't savings at all. You have to cut real money from real things, and the biggest place for cuts are in social services programs, and that's really hard.
1: The new Greens leader, David Shoebridge, they've gone from the more moderate option as opposed to, say, Marine Faruqi. The other possibility, I guess, was Sarah Hanson-Young, a more credible face, but Faruqi would have certainly been some headlines if she was chosen, but Shoebridge is the new leader.
0: Yeah, and first can I say, and I'm sure you think the same thing, we all hope that Larissa Waters is okay.
1: Absolutely.
0: That her health is good, but to be so sick that she needed to change as leader, I think is a very sad thing. Yeah. David Shoebridge is a very good choice. He's a very good communicator, but let's not kid ourselves about a moderate Green. This is an extremist party, and again, the thing...
1: But a threat to Labor, isn't it?
0: Like it is a threat
1: to
0: Labor.
1: It's a real challenge. If he proves effective and proves himself to be a little more moderate than what Bant was. And, you know, we saw what happened in the leafy suburbs of Brisbane. The seats they held, they got wiped out. And they, in fact, every lower house seat bar one.
0: Yeah, and on the left, we've seen the Greens are capable of taking seats from both the Labor Party and the Liberals in those inner city seats because, you know, you'd expect that they'd draw a target too around some of the teal seats, which would be a natural homeland for them. But, you know... He's a moderate leader of an extremist political party. Let's look at the Greens' agenda. Like, people keep talking about right-wing extremists and think that's terrible. Why is it okay to be an extreme left-wing leader who would leave this country defenceless, who would tank our economy? Look at the Greens' agenda, and almost everything in it raises red flags about where this nation would head.
1: Yeah, well, and he's the more moderate option, though, compared to, say, Senator Faruqi. That would have been extraordinary to see where that all ended up. But I think as a communicator, probably for a Labor, from a Labor perspective, you heard Jim Chalmers say, look, we're going to take on One Nation. Put the guns down when it comes, you know, the metaphorical political target on Labor. Let's focus on One Nation, is what he said to the Greens.
0: Yeah, well, the natural target of the Greens is the Labor Party because that's where its votes come from. In the past, it essentially won what was the left-hand side of Labor politics as it began to grow, and it wants more of that marketplace. And David Shoebridge is just the kind of person who might be able to do it, a very effective communicator, very good in, as you would know, in Senate committees.
1: Yeah, he is indeed. It's going to be interesting to see how Labor navigates the leadership of Shoebridge. Chris Uhlman, great to see you as always. Thank you.
0: Thanks, Kieran.
1: News 24 political contributor Chris Uhlman. Let's take a break and we'll be live to Darwin in a moment as Labor MP Luke Gosling's criminal case returns to court.
2: News 24 will be back after this short break.

0: The criminal case against Labor MP Luke Gosling will return to court this afternoon. Matt Cunningham is live in Darwin. Matt, take us through what we're expecting there today in the court.
1: Well, my understanding, Kieran, is that lawyers for the Labor MP, Luke Gosling, may be making an application to make a no-case submission in relation to this case. Luke Gosling, of course, is facing these two charges of allegedly assaulting the Northern Territory's administrator, David Connolly, and one allegation of breaching his bail conditions. Now, those original charges, the assault allegations, relate to an alleged incident at the Darwin Grand Thai Festival on July. He's also denied any wrongdoing in relation to the breach of bail charge. So if a no-case submission was to be made, that would be Luke Gosling's lawyers basically applying for this entire case to be thrown out. We heard his lawyer, Marty Ost, at a bail hearing here at the Darwin Local Court in July, say that there were no witnesses to this alleged assault other than the administrator, David Connolly, and his wife. So it will be interesting to see if that application is made this afternoon. As we revealed yesterday, Kieran, the Director of Public Prosecutions here in the Northern Territory has briefed Sydney barrister Sophie Callan to run the prosecution case. There were concerns within the Northern Territory's DPP about the perception of a conflict of interest if he had taken on the case himself. And so Sophie Callan has been briefed to run this case for the prosecution. She is a barrister with a lengthy and distinguished record in both New South Wales and here in the Northern Territory, where she has appeared in some high-profile cases. So this case is listed to a mention here at the Darwin Local Court at 2 p.m. this afternoon. We're not expecting Luke Gosling to appear in person today, but we might get some more interesting information as to how exactly this case is going to proceed.
0: Matt, thank you. Talk to you soon. New crime scene photographs have been released by a Sydney court in the double murder trial of the former police officer Beau Lamar Condon. The graphic picture showed bloodstains belonging to TV presenter Jesse Baird and boyfriend Luke Davies and attempts to cover up the killings. Caroline Marcus is covering the trial. Caroline, talk us through these photos.
2: KG, for the first time, we can show viewers the forensic evidence police retrieved from the inner Sydney home of 10 presenter Jesse Baird, who prosecutors say was murdered alongside his new boyfriend, Luke Davies, by then police officer Beau Lamar Condon. And a warning, some viewers may find these photos distressing. On the footpath outside the Paddington Terrace, police photographed this chest of drawers, a blood stain on the frame, later testing as a match for Mr. Davies. Outside the front door, a grey bed frame. This time, blood stains police found on the back of it, testing positive for the DNA of Mr. Baird. Police use the chemical luminol, you can see it in blue there, throughout the home to screen for blood. And they used a trap door in one of the bedrooms to access the space under the house where they found large amounts of blood pooling underneath the kitchen floor. Inside the kitchen itself, there were more blood stains on the bottom of a chair here and bullet damage to the floor. And above the kitchen cabinet, a fired cartridge. Now, Mr. Lamar Condon is accused of disguising himself as an Uber Eats rider before letting himself into Jesse Baird's home and shooting his ex-lover twice in the kitchen and then shooting Mr. Davies through a bedroom door. He then used a plastic hook to cover a bullet hole in that door and used paint and putty to disguise this hole. Police say this is the bullet hole that they found when they removed the paint and putty. Now, the lead forensic investigator is back on the stand today, testifying about more testing that was done on a black Mazda that Mr. Lamar Condon had hired in the days leading up to the alleged murders. He's accused of taking the car and leaving it in a staging area in Sydney's east before later using the Mazda to commit this crime. Bloodstains matching both Mr. Baird and Mr. Davies were found in that car. We've also been shown evidence found at a skip bin at a South Sydney bowls club where the couple's bloodied belongings had been dumped. Now, Mr. Lamar Condon has pleaded not guilty to the murders. He claims he acted in self-defence. This trial continues.
0: Caroline, thank you. Sport now with Luke, and Newcastle Knights fans are having the week of their lives, Luke.
3: Yep, they've waited a quarter of a century for this, Kieran, and the region is lighting up as the Knights prepare for their first grand final since 2001. Fans today flocking to an open training session in the Hunter region, and our reporter Cody Kaye was there.
4: The feeling here is one I've really only experienced on very few occasions in terms of the anticipation, the excitement around a football team. Usually this is kind of reserved for Origins, but you've got the hearts and minds of the entire Hunter region here right now. And these guys that are out here now have the ability to deliver the first premiership to this town in 25 years. I mean, the excitement here is just quite extraordinary. Interestingly, I didn't think Phoenix Crossland would necessarily be here today, but he is out there with his teammates. So, I mean, we can talk about Phoenix Crossland in a moment and about just how tough this moment and this week is going to be for him, having been rubbed out at a decider last night for 4 weeks for that tackle on Nathan Cleary. But I just wonder as well, I mean, we always know grand final week is such a big thing. For these Newcastle Knights players, they will have never experienced anything like this. You've got every reason not to be here. You could have looked for excuses so many times during the season. Is there enough in the tank to win the grand final against the Roosters?
5: Oh, there definitely is. And, you know, we know we have to play well. We're not under any illusion there, but we've done it every week in the final. So, we obviously can't wait for Sunday and looking forward to it.
3: Was officially headed for the exit door of the Brisbane Lions after their premiership three-peat. Here's reporter David Zeta with the details.
6: Lachie Neale, as was widely expected, he is going to join Collingwood on a multi-year deal. So he has told the Brisbane Lions and he has informed them of his desire to exercise his unrestricted free agency rights. So because he's an unrestricted free agent, this just means he gets there basically as soon as the exchange period opens, the free agency window opens, he's able to get to his club of choice. So that is the Pies. So we know this has been in the works for quite some time. There was a fair bit of toing and froing and some discussion about does he go back to WA to be closer to his family, his kids, or does he go to Victoria? Does he go to South Australia? Where is it that he decides to go? He's ultimately decided on Collingwood and what is believed to be and reported to be a lucrative deal from the Pies towards the dual Brownlow medal winner and, of course, three-time premiership winner as well. So it's a pretty big coup for the Magpies. We know that they're trying to just continue to keep themselves in contention. Having someone like Lachie Neale alongside Nick Dacos is quite the prospect.
3: Now, Premier League giants Manchester City face the possibility of being dumped from the English top flight after being found guilty of almost all the 115 charges of breaching financial rules, including arranged sham contracts. It's claimed the club used commercial deals to inflate revenues and reduce costs by more than 1.7 billion Australian dollars. The four-year-long investigation spanned across nine seasons, and three charges also relate to the club's apparent failure to cooperate with the investigation. It's unclear what sanctions the club are facing exactly at this time, but being stripped of titles, demotion from the Premier League, it's all said to be on the table. Manchester City released a statement denying the accusations and their intention to appeal.
7: We're probably talking about hundreds of millions in fines. But when you're dealing with Man City's owners, you know, that how much fines will be a deterrent is open to question. So that brings us on to significant point deduction. It probably brings us on to potential relegation down to the bottom ends of the English league itself. And remember, that would have such a huge effect on Man City. Man City as a club is set up to be a Premier League club. The contracts is entered into with players, City Group itself, at the wider network itself. So we are possibly dealing in some way to have any kind of deterrence here, that we will be dealing with a significant fine and significant points deduction and more likely a relegation type threat and maybe other restrictions as well with regards to future transfer windows, etc. So that will be a significant impact.
3: So, Kira, the guilty verdict is in. Now we wait for the punishment. It could be another extraordinary twist in this story.
0: And just on the bright note, how wonderful seeing those images from the Hunter, the Knights. I think anyone who's not a Roosters fan is on that bandwagon. How do you rate their chances? I know the Roosters are the favourites. Mm. The Knights came seventh on the ladder, so they are the underdog in so many ways, including the fact they won the wooden spoon last year, Luke.
3: Yeah, you've got this extraordinary matchup between a side in the Roosters who's such a big name, but were in terrible form coming into the finals, beat an under-par Sharks side in week one of the finals, and then dusted off an inexperienced Dolphins side who perhaps got a little stage fright. And then you've got the Knights, who are young, fearless. The only question mark around them is that they played the most of that game against Penrith with 12 men. What emotional, physical and mental toll did that take? But for the moment, these guys are extremely young, extremely enthusiastic, and we know that that can carry them through this big occasion.
0: Yeah, indeed, and some absolute class with Kalyn Ponga as well at the centre of it. Luke, thank you. Appreciate it. Coming up next, we'll have the details on the charges laid against three people, including a 16-year-old boy over the mistaken identity shooting of a university student in Sydney.
8: News 24 will be back after this short break.

0: Welcome back to Newsday. Let's go live to the former Deputy Prime Minister, the Shadow Minister for Veterans and Water, Michael McCormack, a regular on the program. Thanks for your time, as always. Well, first of all, we saw the RBA rate hike today, inflation in slightly lower than expected, but still well above the range. What's your overall reaction to it, Michael?
1: How much more can the average Australian cop? What we've seen is the interest rates go up to a 15-year high. 25 out of 26 of the rate increases have happened on Labor's watch, and that goes back to the Gillard and Rudd years. And now what we're seeing is increase upon increase. $31,000 a year, Kieran. That's the average mortgage holder has to find additionally to pay, along with higher gas prices, higher electricity prices, higher fuel costs, and not to mention groceries. People just can't keep forking out. They're not earning that much. Labor goes on about real wages. Well, real wages have just plummeted under Labor, and people, and then we've got, of course, those who bought before the budget, before the main budget, they're suffering negative equity. So they're still paying the huge amount of money to pay off their homes. And yet their homes
0: so
1: are now...
0: So where should the spending cuts be made?
1: Well, in this green fantasy, this renewable folly, we've got Chris Bowen traipsing around the world as COP president, and he's got 30 additional staff. He's spending $150 million. That'd be a good start. But there's so many ways and means. There's so many levers that they can pull. The Coalition, of course, has got that fuel price field. We've announced that when the price of Brent crude goes over $100 a US a barrel, over a two-week average, so then we'll halve the...
0: But that's inflationary.
1: Well, sure, but that's going to help Mr. and Mrs. Average. That's going to help certainly people in regional Australia get their kids to sport, get their kids to the agricultural shows which are being held every weekend. At the moment, they can't. They simply can't. And we can blame...
0: But that'll push up rates. Where do you find the cuts?
1: Well, like I said, in this green fantasy folly that we're going on, we're subsidising these intermittent power projects to the nth degree. And there's a project being proposed up in Upper Lachlan Shire, up near Crookwell in my electorate, where it's not even going to be connected to the grid, but they're doing it because they're getting federal subsidies. This capacity investment scheme is a nonsense, and we're shelling out hundreds of millions of dollars for what? And yet, all the same time, all Australians are suffering the result of a cost of living crisis borne out and produced courtesy of Labor Incorporated.
0: But do you accept that so much of it is driven by the conflict in the Middle East? There's been a huge spike, separate but related, in EV purchases in this country because people want to take control of their own budgets and not be dictated to by global conflicts.
1: And again, but there's so many subsidies available. There's subsidies for manufacturers. There's subsidies for purchasers. I mean, there's this. You only have to go on Facebook to see all of this being forced down people's throats with a picture of the Prime Minister to say, get on this renewable fantasy lane. And there will be subsidies available in one way, shape or form. We have to get off this gravy train of subsidies for these companies, often foreign-owned, and get back to basics and help Australians. That's the pure mathematics of it. It's just not working. And out in the regions, we're being affected exponentially more because we're hosting and housing all these projects. We have to drive further. There's only so much that we can take. And people are jack of it, Kieran. It is no wonder there's so much division in the country these days.
0: David Shoebridge is the new Greens leader. Have you got any thoughts on this new leader of the Greens after, sadly, Larissa Waters had to step down due to illness?
1: Well, I wish Larissa all the very best. I do. Nobody likes to see anybody with chronic conditions, and I do wish her all the very, very best. David Shoebridge, good luck to him. I was very pleased to stand alongside him. We were on a unity ticket with getting rid of the allied health cap on our veterans, and And that was a good thing. But this is the bloke who videoed police when they pulled him up at Nimbin, and he wants to dismantle the New South Wales police, put the money in the rehabilitation. This is the bloke who is all for these transport blockades and protests which bring Sydney traffic to a gridlock. This is the bloke who's got so many ideas and green ideology that would hurt regional Australia. And if we ever thought that Bob Brown, at least Bob Brown was a climate warrior, this bloke wants to change social cohesion for the worse.
0: So he might look more moderate than some of the other colleagues, but you don't buy it?
1: No, not at all. I mean, look, at least Maureen Faruqi didn't get the gig, but I don't know. I don't know whether he's the best of a bad lot. At least Sarah Hanson-Young, I think, was born in regional Australia. The Greens, they just want to change. They just want to change Australia. They want to change Australia's traditions. They want to change Australia's dynamics. There's no hope. If ever the Greens get the balance of power, if ever the Greens get hold of the Treasury benches, God help us all.
0: Michael McCormack, thanks. Talk to you next week. Appreciate it. Okay. New South Wales police have arrested and charged three more people over the mistaken identity killing of a 23-year-old university student in Sydney's West earlier this month. Officers say the three men were known to them already and one was just 16.
2: Three males in handcuffs taken into custody in Wagga Wagga in the state's south. Police allege one of them pulled the trigger in the mistaken identity murder of Marco Tapia inside his Sydney home in the early hours of the 1st of September.
3: We have arrested all the offenders that were involved in the murder, on the physically hands-on involved. They've all been arrested, so that's a great result. We are still looking into the upper echelons of who facilitated this and who organised that.
2: Detectives say the three were known to police and had been extradited from Victoria to New South Wales to face unrelated charges linked to organised crime earlier this month. The trio have been charged with murder, aggravated break and enter, and the possession of a prohibited unauthorised firearm. Hired to carry out the gangland hit, but entering the wrong home.
3: Mr. Tapia was a completely innocent party. We have conducted some investigation and we are confident we have identified who the intended target is, and I can report that the intended target does reside on that street in a house near the Tapia family home, and that target has links to organised crime groups.
2: Police are still investigating whether the murder was arranged by organised crime kingpins overseas or here at home, but they are becoming increasingly alarmed by the young ages of those involved. Two other teens have been arrested in relation to the murder, police alleging a 14 and 16-year-old assisted the other three to stage the killing.
3: It's something we're aware of. It's something that we're working on with our other commands within the police force, educating young people through our youth command and other commands. It involves a whole of government, police, community approach. To try to get the message out to these young people that, it's crime doesn't pay.
4: Clearly despicable for organised crime kingpins to be using juveniles to be carrying out violent offences. And we need to make sure that we've got laws in place and police operations so that, yes, we're arresting people who pull the trigger, but also we're smashing criminal networks that organise and are the ultimate puppet masters of these horrible crimes.
2: The New South Wales government has beefed up laws for dealing with organised crime, including tougher penalties for those linked to gang murders. Matt Taylor, News 24, Sydney.
0: Coming up next, we'll tell you the Tasmanian Devils have unveiled as their first signings ahead of the club's entry into the AFL.
5: News 24 will be back after this short break.

News 24 will be back after this short break. News 24 will be back after this short break.

0: Donald Trump and the world's top tech executives have signed a document outlining tremendous self-policing on AI. That's how they're describing it. The president says the agreement is morally binding and likens it to the US Constitution.
1: Well, I think I'm seeing tremendous self-policing, and they understand that they have to self-police.
2: President Trump, surrounded by artificial intelligence leaders, announcing they've just signed a voluntary White House accord on AI. A list of safety standards and commitments companies will hold themselves to as they attempt to grow the advancing tech responsibly.
3: Is this accord that everybody signed, is it binding in any way?
1: I think it's morally binding, yeah.
2: The move comes weeks after industry whistleblowers warned that AI could kill humanity within the next decade. Leading companies like OpenAI and Anthropic have called for regulatory guardrails. And Anthropic CEO Dario Amodei called on AI developers to slow down.
3: I just want to hear from you after this big summit where you are today.
4: Look, I mean, I will say what I've always said, which is that AI has incredible benefits, but I think the technology has very real risks. And, you know, the mechanism, how we address those risks is still under discussion. But we all need to work together to make sure that we can win and we can win safely.
2: Democrats complained today's summit did not include states and parents who lost their children to depraved chatbots. Still, the president is moving full speed ahead, signing an executive order to rebrand artificial intelligence to superintelligence and launching a new AI-powered website designed to serve as the front door to the federal government, powered by Elon Musk's Grok and Google's Gemini.
5: And President Trump also revealed that he's getting very close to naming his AI czar. He says it'll probably be about 3 or 4 more days before he reveals who that is.
0: It's been revealed the former U.S. Homeland Secretary Kristi Noem has filed for divorce from her husband of over 34 years. South Dakota court documents show the divorce was filed by Noem in April this year. The former Republican senator's lawyer has confirmed the split, listing differences in the relationship. The decision was made shortly after reports Brian Noem paid adult entertainers and cross-dressed while role-playing. The Prime Minister and Victorian Premier have announced another step forward for Melbourne's long-awaited airport rail link. State political reporter Georgie Dickerson has more from Melbourne.
6: Construction will begin within weeks for stage 2 of the airport rail. Prime Minister Anthony Albanese announced the second stage of Melbourne Airport Rail, which is a new 7.4-kilometre stretch of track running from Albion towards the airport. It includes a new station at Keilor East and a 500-metre bridge across the Maribyrnong River. Major construction for the project won't start until 2028.
7: We're the only city in the top 20 OECD nations that doesn't have an airport rail link. This is budgeted for. This is not a promise to take to the election. This is a hand-sealed delivering of funding to get Stage 2 done.
6: But there is no date on Stage 3 of the project, which is the rail line to get to the airport. When the project was announced by the federal and Victorian governments in November 2020, Victorians were told that from 2029, they'd be able to catch a train directly from the CBD to Melbourne Airport. The timetable subsequently fell apart due to ongoing funding pressures and a lengthy dispute with Melbourne Airport over whether its station should be above or below the ground. The airport eventually dropped its push for an underground station in 2024.
8: How will the delivery happen? Once we've got that, we'll have a time frame for that, and that'll lead us into our budget processes next year, and we'll have more to say about that. So this is a really important stage. As I said back in March, there was no way Melbourne Airport Rail could happen at all unless we actually untangled the rail lines.
6: The completion of Stage 2 is estimated to be 2031.
0: Hospitality operators are warning Labor's backpacker visa crackdown risks gutting a crucial part of their workforce. Lauren Forbes has more.
9: On the Gold Coast, businesses are preparing for a backpacker squeeze. They fear a visa overhaul could drive away the workers they rely on the most. At Burley Pavilion, workers are crucial for bar, floor and kitchen operations.
10: In our busiest months, we have thousands of people coming through the venue. And, you know, they're so crucial to us being able to maintain those service standards across the floor, the bar and the kitchen.
9: The shakeup is part of Labor's bid to rein in migration and tighten control over who stays. Currently, 88 days of regional work can qualify a backpacker for a second year. Under the overhaul, they still do the work. But instead of securing another year, it only buys them a ticket into a ballot. Year two places will be cut by 21%, from 57,000 to 45,000. For a third year, backpackers still need to clock 6 months of regional work. But places will plunge 84%, from 31,000 to just 5,000. And there's still no guarantee they'll get to stay.
11: There are a lot of locals that work in the tourism industry too, but if we don't have the supplementary workforce from backpacker visas overseas, the jobs for everybody would be put at risk.
9: Some operators warn shortages could creep towards COVID levels as Queensland heads into its summer rush. And fewer workers could be felt by the tourists themselves.
12: This is just another hit to an industry that has had so many hits. And we really need to make sure that we can have the best experience for our visitors.
9: A plan to rein in migration is now fueling concern over whether businesses will have enough workers to get through their busiest period.
0: The AFL season over for the year, but football fever is only just beginning in Tassie. The Devils have unveiled their first eight players, taking another major step towards their long-awaited AFL debut in 2028.
13: He's 202 centimetres tall, runs a blistering 6-minute 2-kilometre time trial and recently dropped a 44 disposal masterclass. Meet 17-year-old forward Axel Walsh, previously tipped to be the number one pick in next year's AFL draft. Instead, he's been taken up by the Tasmania Devils in the first of several concessions granted to the young club.
14: You're tall, Axel. I mean, 202 centimetres and you're on our team. No one can take that away.
13: The eight 17-year-olds have been recruited by the club over the past few months, and they'll have plenty to talk about when they return to school next week.
14: Can you quite believe that you are an AFL-listed player officially?
15: Not really, to be honest. It's a bit surreal at the moment, but I'm sure over, obviously, tonight and then tomorrow as well, definitely set in.
16: The time has come for your team, for our team, for Tasmania's team.
13: Australia's smallest state has fought for a team since 1987, and the decades-long fight has been a major draw card for the young players. While construction of the Macquarie Point Stadium is yet to begin, the promise of this state-of-the-art facility has played a key role in attracting talent.
14: We're a football-mad state, Angus. What excites you about not only being an AFL player, but to be in a one-team state and be part of the Tasmania Football Club?
17: I think it's the opportunity to grow something new, to be able to do this with seven other boys and create a foster and a connection between the group.
13: The Devils will look to build their 2028 squad around these eight players. Key defenders are conspicuously missing, suggesting the club already has some big names lined up behind the scenes. For the next generation of players, the Devils will have access to 11 first-round draft picks between 2027 and 2029 and priority access to Tasmanian talent, as well as father-son rights. For more experienced players, there's a $5 million sign-on bonus, plus the chance to raid existing clubs for 18 uncontracted players. Aspen Blomfield, News 24, Hobart.
0: Let's have a look at the weather. Our News 24 presenter, Wendy John.
18: Stormy weather on the way for the southeast. Adelaide, 25 degrees today, and those showers extending down towards Melbourne and Hobart as the next 24-hour progresses. For a full rain report, join us on Channel 601.
0: Stay with us after the break. We'll get some analysis on what the latest rise in inflation means for future rate decisions.
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0: David Shoebridge unveiled as the new leader of the Greens.
1: We're here to beat down One Nation, and we're here to replace Labor and return hope and faith to politics.
0: Headline inflation rises to 4%. The Prime Minister once again pressed on government spending.
2: Can you be specific? Tell us, how are you cutting costs given that families are tightening their belts?
3: $178 billion. That's how specific we are.
0: A 16-year-old boy among three people charged with murder over the mistaken identity shooting of Marco Tapia.
4: We have conducted some investigation, and we are confident we have identified who the intended target is.
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0: New South Wales Senator David Shoebridge has been elected leader of the Greens. He replaces Larissa Waters, who abruptly stood aside to battle chronic kidney disease. Our political correspondent Cam Redden is live with me. Cam, Senator Shoebridge, his leadership rival, has probably taken the sore loser award for the year. What about her reaction?
6: This is a pretty extraordinary statement from Maureen Faruqi, Kieran. We can show you, first of all, these pictures of David Shoebridge and Steph Hodgins-May, who's been elected as deputy leader alongside him. They ran in a ticket this morning, prevailed in a vote. Ultimately, it was 7 votes for David Shoebridge as leader, 3 for Maureen Faruqi and 2 for Sarah Hanson-Young. Now, they had a two-party candidate preferred vote for 11 members, if you can believe that, but ultimately David Shoebridge was the winner. I want to show viewers this statement from Maureen Faruqi that she has just put out. Remember, she's been dumped from the leadership team altogether, no longer the deputy, simply on the backbench for the Greens, where she says this: "This morning I stepped down as deputy leader of the Greens to put my hand up for leader. Of course I'm disappointed the party room chose another direction and know many others will feel the same way." Well, not in her party room. She got 3 votes. She goes on to say this: "I've long advocated publicly that Greens leaders should be elected by members with enough time for thoughtful deliberation on who is best to grow our party, and I share members' frustration. The opposite has happened this week. Without a member vote, we cannot call ourselves a grassroots party. I call on the leadership team to set out a timeline of one member, one vote." No congratulations for the leader or the deputy leader, by the way, in that statement. David Shoebridge said in his press conference he is now engaging with the party to come up with a way to give members greater representation. Max Chandler May, the former lower house Green, made an intervention on this front yesterday, saying that there needs to be more strength in the grassroots. Now, perhaps Maureen Faruqi was of the view that if the members were having a say, she would have won this vote, but she didn't, and ultimately no longer has a leadership position. Let's show you some of David Shoebridge in his first comments as leader, taking aim at Labor and setting high ambitions for his leadership. He says, "We're not just here to be a partner in the Senate. He wants to replace the Labor Party."
1: I tell you what, as you travel around the country, the call I'm not hearing is, what do we want? Gradual change. When do we want it? In due course. That is the dead politics of Labor. It's the dead politics of the coalition. And we are not here to make the Labor Party any better. The Greens are here to replace them.
6: That's a warning the Treasurer, Jim Chalmers, wasn't going to ignore. But rather than directly attacking David Shoebridge on a political sense, he said something that we've heard before, largely from Coalition and One Nation MPs talking about each other, saying, "We are not your real enemy. Go focus on the other side."
7: I'm told that he was particularly focused on the Labor Party in his introductory remarks. I think it's really important that we focus on the risks posed to workers and to our economy by One Nation, the Liberal Party and the National Party.
0: Chalmers there with his reaction. I tell you what, this talk about a sore loser, as we said at the start. There wasn't even a mention of, "I wish David Shoebridge well in the role." She's not a happy camper, Senator Faruqi.
6: Maureen Faruqi, absolutely not. And what has cost her the leadership here, Kieran, is the confidence of her colleagues.
0: Well, yeah, you've got to win your colleagues' support
6: exactly
0: to become
6: right.
0: a leader.
6: She got 3 votes. There's 11 of them in the room. She got 3. Now, you look at the numbers. She ran on a ticket with Nick McKim, so you can presume she voted for herself. You can presume Nick McKim voted for her.
0: We've got one more.
6: She's got one more. Now, I don't know if that was Larissa Waters. I don't know who that was. But the Queensland Greens have tended to move in a block. There's 3 of them, Larissa Waters and 2 more. And clearly they did not back Maureen Faruqi, who was Larissa Waters' deputy. So there's going to be a perhaps a bit of bad will there from Marine Faruqi.
0: Very interesting as well, that language from Chalmers targeting, saying, look, we've got to combat One Nation. Put your arms down against Labor. We've got to target One Nation. Very similar language to what we hear from the Liberals when they talk of the One Nation threat to them on the right.
6: Absolutely. And David Shoebridge wants to take on all comers. There has been a critique of the Greens since the last election, Kieran, that in a space where One Nation has chewed up so much airtime that the coalition is still figuring themselves out, Labor's been on the slide in the polls, the Greens have been nowhere to be seen. Well, that is clearly going to change under David Shoebridge. His message, effectively, is he's taking on all comers, even blaming the Labor Party for the rise of One Nation. Take a look.
1: Labor has created the circumstances for One Nation, and Labor is not the answer. The Greens, the progressive alternative. We're here to beat down One Nation. We know that One Nation didn't create itself. It's the classic post turtle. Sits on a post. You know it didn't get there itself. You wonder what it's doing there.
6: So, Kieran, just a final point on the Marine Faruqi aspect of this. She is a very outspoken member of the Greens, so she's not going to go quietly here. She was re-elected at the last election, so has another 5 years to run. What happens in her role in the party? Is she still going to be as prominent, perhaps more so? I guess that will only become obvious over time.
0: Yeah, it's an awkward one for the new leader to have to...
6: Very.
0: Navigate. Cam, thank you very much. Headline inflation has surged to 4% in August, pushed higher by construction costs, electricity bills and petrol prices. Business reporter Ed Boyd has more.
8: It's got a 4 in front of it at the moment. The Reserve Bank wants to see inflation with a 2 in front of it. You can see here, this is the headline number, surged from 3.5% in July up to 4% in August. And the big component of that was the cost of housing, the cost of building new homes. Here's the rate of inflation going back to July last year. You can see it was in the...
0: Pushed higher by construction costs, electricity bills

0: fuel excise relief. If we just go to the next page, we can show you here some of the key categories. The cost of food did fall, but it still accelerated 3% over the past 12 months. Housing, that includes construction costs, wages for construction workers and tradies, that increased the most. The biggest component of the CPI was housing, according to the ABS. Then it was transport. That includes the price of fuel, which increased almost 15% just during that 1 month due to the fuel excise and those really high prices we've seen at the Bowser. Recreation costs were up as well, along with financial services. So that's the cost of insurance and things of that nature. But clearly, we've got the trim mean is the number the Reserve Bank looks at. That strips out the cost of fuel and the electricity bills, which lifted as well. So we come in at 3.6% for the trim mean, which is obviously not a good number to be at. We don't want it going up anymore. The RBA would like to see the trim mean come back down to 2.5%. So we're 1.1% higher right now than what the RBA would like. And clearly, Kieran, it's going to take quite a long period of time for inflation to cool in our economy. The RBA is trying to do it, but right now it's not really having much of an impact.
1: The Reserve Bank, meantime, warning the Albanese government that homegrown economic pressures are forcing up rates, puts the RBA at odds with the Prime Minister and Treasurer over what is driving the inflation problem.
2: It's a conflict half a world away, and according to the government, a major source of the nation's economic pain.
3: A main driver of inflation in our economy and indeed around the world is the war in the Middle East.
2: But the Reserve Bank is pointing to another problem, pressures here at home.
4: Inflation is too high and has been driven by domestic capacity pressures. The inflation impulse from the Middle East conflict is in addition to this.
5: Who do you agree with?
6: I agree with both of them because it's
5: saying contradictory things.
6: They are not saying contradictory things at all.
2: The RBA lifted the cash rate to a 15-year high, 4.6%, a unanimous decision by the RBA board. But the central bank warns it could move again to bring inflation back under control.
7: If we have demand growth, which is just consumer spending, business investment, government spending, growing at more than 2% a year, we just don't have the ability to provide all those goods and services, and it starts to put upward pressure on inflation.
8: Is that actually including government spending?
7: Oh, yeah.
2: Labor has been reluctant to concede its own spending is adding to inflation.
9: Can you be specific? Tell us, how are you cutting costs given that families are tightening their belts?
6: $178 billion. That's how specific we are.
10: This government hasn't taken containing spending seriously. We would.
2: The opposition is attempting to spell out what it would do differently.
11: The commitment today is to push the government to make the cuts that it needs to do to get its spending under control.
12: So
11: we've still got 18 months.
2: The question now is whether the Reserve Bank will deliver another rate rise when it meets again in early November on Melbourne Cup Day. Ruben Spargo, News 24, Canberra.
1: So we've heard all the political reaction to the numbers this week. I want to look at the reality with independent economist Chris Richardson. Chris, great to see you. Let's start with the inflation number today. What's your take on that? Does it change the RBA's path in terms of rates?
13: Today's number was important. The matching number a month ago was a shocker. And it sent a bunch of hares running and, you know, was part of the Reserve Bank raising rates yesterday. Today's number wasn't quite as bad. You look at market pricing, which ahead of today's number, but after the Reserve Bank yesterday, was saying there was probably a 1 in 3 chance of a Melbourne Cup increase in rates. Today, that's back around closer to 1 in 5. Now, to be clear, markets are still saying whether or not it's before Christmas that there's another rate rise out there or perhaps two. But today's number, at least, wasn't quite as bad as it could have been.
1: Let's get to that other issue of government spending. That's where the pressure point is, both state and federal. What's your analysis?
13: So we saw a big increase in state and federal spending over a handful of years. To be fair, over the last year, spending by governments is roughly in line with spending by everybody else. Or if you like, the big shift in government happened a little earlier.

0: points to make. The first is, and you are basically hearing it from Warren Hogan a moment ago, inflation is just too much money chasing too little stuff. And the fix for inflation, given that we can't change how much we can produce, the productivity of our economy cannot be improved with a magic wand. To bring inflation down, whether we like it or not, we've got to reduce somebody's spending. The Reserve Bank, when it raises rates, that hits people with a mortgage. It also has a bunch of other impacts. You know, it brings housing prices down and you know, so people are a bit more careful. It tends to push the Australian dollar up, so it has a bit of an impact on inflation that way as well. That's not the only way you can bring spending down in the Australian economy. You could have governments cutting their spending. You could have governments raising their taxes. There are other ways to do it, but there is no way that does not involve pain.
1: It's a blunt instrument, isn't it, the rates? But that's all they've got, the RBA, to deal with it. But when you talk about the external price shock of the war in the Middle East, how much does a rate hike or several rate hikes actually reduce inflation, given a lot of that inflationary force? I'm not saying all of it. Government spending, as we've said, is part of the mix, but a fair chunk of it is coming from offshore.
0: And that's where the latest extra problem is coming from, and that's how the governor more or less set it up in her press conference yesterday. We still had a problem, a homegrown problem, to which what's happening in the Middle East is adding an extra layer of challenge. But it doesn't matter where the problem is coming from. It matters whether we are able to, you know, we're poorer, again, as the governor keeps noting, as a result of what's happening in the Middle East. Whether we like it or not, we have to adjust our spending to that. And so to some extent, the blame game as to how we got here doesn't help us. The solution, either there's at least one more rate rise out of the Reserve Bank headed our way, or somebody else in the system, you know, again, governments can cut their spending or raise their tax, you know, but somebody somewhere who wants to be spending is going to have the rug pulled out underneath them to bring inflation in line in Australia.
1: And now, before that next RBA meeting, what indicator or a couple of indicators do you look to give you a sense of where the RBA will be sitting when it comes to that Melbourne Cup Day meeting?
0: Well, we should get one more read on inflation, and the one that tends to give us the most information, that'll be pretty central. But it won't be the thing that I watch. We are getting, as we probably should be getting, speeches out of the Reserve Bank these days, even TV appearances, you know, the press conferences and the like. They will, and they should, start to tell us more and more about what the Reserve Bank is thinking. If you are starting to see the black smoke rising from those public comments, that lets you know the pain is sooner rather than later.
1: And just finally, they've tried to get that soft landing, so to speak, with their dual mandate of keeping unemployment low, but not smashing the economy. But have they just been too patient because the inflation problem has been so sticky and lingered for too long?
0: Yeah, look, and it was my expectation too. I didn't think inflation would hang around this long. I suspect nor did the government. When inflation first hit several years ago, the government happily handed out, you know, cost of living support in a variety of ways, which of course worsened the problem. If inflation is too much money chasing too little stuff, the answer is not the government to give us more money, right? You know, with the benefit, at least partly, of hindsight, the Reserve Bank should have gone harder and faster. A variety of things have gone wrong. Mm. The states and the Fed spent up big. A couple of wars have complicated the equation in particular. Now it's things like the AI boom and arguably the size of the government deficit over in the US pressuring, both of those pressuring global markets, having some implications here in Australia too. We had a narrow path.
1: Independent.
0: Stuff has happened.
1: Indeed, the narrow path wasn't achieved, but they're still working at it. Independent economist Chris Richardson, great to see you. Thank you so much for making the time.
0: Thanks, Kieran.
1: Coming up next, we'll get an update on Bolamar Condon's double murder trial. That's next.
2: News 24 will be back after this short break.

News 24 will be back after this short break. News 24 will be back after this short break.

0: New crime scene photographs have been released by a Sydney court in the double murder trial of the former police officer Beau Lamar Condon. The graphic pictures show bloodstains belonging to TV presenter Jesse Baird and boyfriend Luke Davies and attempts to cover up the killings. Caroline Marcus is covering the trial. Caroline, take us through these latest details and photos.
1: KG, for the first time, we can show you at home these forensic evidence police retrieved from the inner Sydney home of 10 presenter Jesse Baird, who prosecutors say was murdered alongside his new boyfriend, Luke Davies, by his disgruntled ex-lover, the then police officer Beau Lamar Condon. And a warning, some viewers may find these photos distressing. On the footpath outside the Paddington Terrace, police found this chest of drawers, a blood stain on the frame, later testing as a match for Luke Davies. Outside the front door, a grey bed frame. This time, bloodstains police found on the back of it testing positive for the DNA of Jesse Baird. Police used the chemical luminol throughout the home to screen for blood. You can see it there with a blue sheen. And then they found a trap door in the bedroom, which they used to access the space underneath the house. And here is where they found large amounts of blood pooling underneath the kitchen floor. Now, inside the kitchen itself, there were more bloodstains on the bottom of a chair and bullet damage to the floor. And above a kitchen cabinet, police would find a fired cartridge. Now, Mr. Lamar Condon is accused of disguising himself as an Uber Eats rider before letting himself into Jesse Baird's home and shooting him twice in that kitchen and then shooting Mr. Davies through a bedroom door. But he used a plastic hook to cover the bullet hole in that door and then paint and putty to disguise the hole further. Police say this is the bullet hole that they only discovered earlier this year when they removed the paint and the putty. Now, the lead investigator is back on the stand today. She's testifying about the forensic testing that was also done on a black Mazda that Mr. Lamar Condon hired in the days leading up to these alleged murders. He's accused of leaving that car in a staging area in Sydney's east before later using it to commit his crime. Bloodstains matching both Mr. Baird and Mr. Davies were found in that car. We've also been shown evidence found at a skip bin at a South Sydney bowls club where the couple's bloodied belongings had been dumped. Mr. Lamar Condon has pleaded not guilty to the murders, claiming he acted in self-defence. The trial continues.
0: Caroline, thank you. New South Wales Police arresting and charging three more people over the mistaken identity killing of a 23-year-old uni student in Sydney's southwest earlier this month. Officers say the three men were known to them and one was just 16.
2: Three males in handcuffs taken into custody in Wagga Wagga in the state's south. Police allege one of them pulled the trigger in the mistaken identity murder of Marco Tapia inside his Sydney home in the early hours of the 1st of September.
3: We have arrested all the offenders that were involved in the murder, on the physically hands-on involved. They've all been arrested, so that's a great result. We are still looking into the upper echelons of who facilitated this and who organised that.
2: Detectives say the three were known to police and had been extradited from Victoria to New South Wales to face unrelated charges linked to organised crime earlier this month. The trio have been charged with murder, aggravated break and enter, and the possession of a prohibited unauthorised firearm. Hired to carry out the gangland hit, but entering the wrong home.
3: Mr. Tapia was a completely innocent party. We have conducted some investigation and we are confident we have identified who the intended target is, and I can report that the intended target does reside on that street in a house near the Tapia family home, and that target has links to organised crime groups.
2: Police are still investigating whether the murder was arranged by organised crime kingpins overseas or here at home, but they are becoming increasingly alarmed by the young ages of those involved. Two other teens have been arrested in relation to the murder. Police alleging a 14 and 16-year-old assisted the other three to stage the killing.
3: It's something we're aware of. It's something that we're working on with our other commands within the police force, educating young people through our youth command and other commands. It involves a whole of government, police, community approach. To try to get the message out to these young people that, it's crime doesn't pay.
4: Clearly despicable for organised crime kingpins to be using juveniles to be carrying out violent offences, and we need to make sure that we've got laws in place and police operations so that, yes, we're arresting people who pull the trigger, but also we're smashing criminal networks that organise and are the ultimate puppet masters of these horrible crimes.
2: The New South Wales government has beefed up laws for dealing with organised crime, including tougher penalties for those linked to gang murders. Matt Taylor, News 24, Sydney.
0: The criminal case against Labor MP Luke Gosling has returned to court this afternoon. Matt Cunningham has more from Darwin.
5: Luke Gosling is facing two charges of allegedly assaulting the Northern Territory's administrator, David Connolly, at a Thai festival held here in Darwin in July. Mr. Connolly has alleged that Mr. Gosling ran into him with an elbow at that event. Mr. Gosling has categorically denied any wrongdoing. Mr. Gosling is also facing a separate charge of allegedly breaching his bail. That relates to his attendance at the Test cricket match that was held in Darwin in August. When Mr. Gosling first appeared here in the local court in Darwin after he was charged with the original offences in July, he applied to have those bail conditions changed so that he could attend the same public functions as Mr. Connolly. The court agreed to allow him to do that, but imposed some strict conditions. They included that he had to give Mr. Connolly's office 48 hours notice if he was going to attend the same event as the administrator, and he was also told that he wasn't to come within 15 metres of Mr. Connolly. Mr. Gosling has categorically denied any wrongdoing. He is expected to plead not guilty to all of the charges that have been laid against him.
0: Stay with us on News 24 after the break as we speak to residents in the Treasurer's electorate of Rankin after this week's rate rise.
6: News 24 will be back after this short break.

0: Residents seen Treasurer Jim Chalmers' working-class Queensland electorate of Rankin are exasperated by the news of yet another rate hike. Our state political reporter Harry Clark has been out and about talking to residents in Logan, and he filed this report.
1: July data compiled by comparison and research platform Our Top 10 indicates that Logan City, encompassed by the Treasurer's own electorate, was among the hardest hit areas in Australia when it comes to mortgage stress. 70% of homeowners in Logan are affected by mortgage stress. For them to now be dealing with the highest interest rate in Australia for the past 15 years will make things even harder. The Real Estate Institute of Queensland says the state average for owner-occupier loans is about $750,000. This increase to the cash rate of 25 basis points to 4.6% will mean, according to the REIQ, an additional $116 in monthly repayments. Compiled with the past four interest rate rises, that's an additional $5,000 annually. Asked by News24 for his message to Aussie battlers, the Treasurer's initial response was to blame the war in Iran. He also pointed to the Albanese government's cost of living measures.
2: We are acting to respond to the very real, very genuine, very substantial pressures that people are under. That's why I'm cutting income taxes five times in three different ways. It's why we're boosting bulk billing and strengthening Medicare, because that takes pressure off family budgets. It's why we're boosting wages. It's why we're making the housing market fairer.
1: In the Logan City suburb of Springwood, within Jim Chalmers' electorate of Rankin, news of another interest rate rise is causing deep concern.
3: I do worry about the lack of anything being done about the inflation in Australia, and the productivity is just woeful.
4: At the end of the day, it's a correction, right? Like, yeah, it's just cycles. The war in Iran's just screwing everything, isn't it?
5: I don't think the federal is doing enough. I think we could spend more, but it can't come at the cost of continually relying on income tax.
6: It's crazy. It's me and my husband working, so two income now, and it's not enough.
7: I feel like everyone needs to live within their means, and a lot of people don't.
8: We need a new government. They're going to kill us.
1: As well as the compounding impact of rising inflation, residents are also concerned about the prospect of further interest rate rises.
0: Let's get some analysis. I'm joined by Deloitte Access Economics partner Stephen Smith. Stephen, thanks for making the time. This inflation number today, lower than expected. Is that good news?
9: Well, I mean, better than higher than expected, Kieran, but I still don't think there's that much good news in the number when you look beneath the surface. We do know that, you know, fuel prices were always going to be a factor in August, and we saw the headline rate pick up to 4% on the back of that. But it's the underlying rate, the trimmed mean measure that the RBA looks at, still running at 3.6. That's broadly where the RBA was expecting. But we know that, you know, costs have risen further through September. I think that this monthly number really just doesn't bode well for the September quarter print that the Reserve Bank will be able to have a look at the end of October ahead of their next board meeting on Melbourne Cup Day. And I think at this point, I'm still expecting the Reserve Bank to have to move again on Cup Day.
0: So you reckon another rate rise November?
9: I think that's necessary. Inflation has just been too high for too long. You know, the Reserve Bank has tried to tread this narrow path. You know, they've sort of been talking about trying to limit the increase in the unemployment rate, trying to gradually get inflation under control. It's got to the point where I think their patience has run out, and that will need to hike again in order to stamp out the inflation in the economy.
0: Yesterday, I was speculating with a few guests, and I'm interested to see what you think. The governor was asked whether or not 50 basis points was considered yesterday. Why wouldn't they? I mean, if their patience has run out, if they they've tried to get this soft landing, but it's just taken way too long, inflation's been way too sticky. Why not move? If you want to shift behaviour, why not go 50 basis points?
9: Look, I think the Reserve Bank is really reticent to tip the economy into recession. You know, Michelle Bullock's saying that she's retired the narrow path language, but at the same time, I think, you know, they do have a dual mandate. They are looking very closely at both the labour market and at inflation, and they are trying to tread carefully. Look, I think there may have been a case for 50 yesterday. I think, though, we're still waiting for the impact of those other three rate rises this year to fully pass through. One more yesterday, I think one more again in November, and then perhaps that'll be enough in the system.
0: How much... we've heard the political discussion and the claim that the government's contributing way too much in terms of public demand. How much is the government spending a part of this picture?
9: It's certainly a part of the problem. It's not the issue, but it is one of the issues. And I think what's if we think about what's driving inflation in the Australian economy at the moment, there's these two factors. One is domestic demand is too strong. That's a combination of public spending and the private economy, particularly the AI build-out through data centres and also the spending of wealthier, older households, which is still quite resilient and is somewhat resistant to increases in the interest rate. And so,
0: because they benefit from the rate hikes.
9: In fact, savers benefit from rate hikes. Exactly right. And so, the Reserve Bank is trying to bring down aggregate demand, but there are big drivers of economic growth in Australia: government spending, the AI build out, spending by wealthier households, which aren't particularly affected much by interest rates. And that's a big part of the issue. And so, trying to have other parts of the economy slow further so that overall aggregate demand comes down. Government spending's not the problem, but it's part of the issue.
0: Well, if you're talking intergenerational equity, I mean, that spending is a problem not just in terms of debt, but then through the subsequent interest rate rises that hit younger families, mortgage holders and so on, and that doesn't hit older, wealthier cohorts, it feeds into that inequity challenge that the government has spoken about trying to deal with, but they've got to get the spending down. They say they've done as much as they can to this point. There's always more work to do, but how much more needs to be done to actually put downward pressure on inflation?
9: Two things here. I mean, first of all, with the economy where it's at, I mean, perhaps a small deficit would be justified, but I think broadly the federal budget should be balanced or around balance, and it's certainly not. It's a relatively deep deficit that we have at the moment. And so, they should be cutting spending from where they are. The other point, just to your question there around wealthier Australians, Michelle Bullock in the Reserve Bank yesterday was at pains to stress that the cash flow channel, that is, the impact on mortgage holders, is really just one way that interest rates work. Another way is through the impact on asset prices, and we are seeing house prices decline. That does hit, wealthier Australians. Whether it hits them enough in order to pull back on spending is another matter. There are some effects through to wealthier Australians.
0: That is a good point. And just finally, when you look at this blunt instrument of rates, can you explain to our viewers who might be thinking, well, yeah, raise rates, but it doesn't affect the petrol price, which is dictated by, in large part, by the conflict in the Middle East?
9: If we were to rewind back to before the pandemic, the prevailing wisdom was that a central bank would, quote unquote, look through a shock like an oil price shock because it's temporary. We'd expect prices to revert back down again, and they wouldn't move interest rates in response to that. Where the economy is now, with inflation just staying too high for too long, these additional shocks have the potential to get people thinking that higher inflation is normal. And so that's what the Reserve Bank is trying to respond to. They're not trying to bring the petrol price down, but they are trying to reduce spending across the economy more broadly to try to bring overall demand down in the economy. As I said earlier, there's two things going on driving inflation at the moment. One is this domestic spending, and one is petrol prices. And so it's the first component there that the Reserve Bank's trying to tackle.
0: Yeah, indeed. And it's going to be an interesting couple of months on that front as we head into that Melbourne Cup Day decision. Stephen Smith, great to chat. Thank you. Deloitte Access Economics partner Stephen Smith. Let's take a break on Newsday and we'll have the details on this AI accord signed by tech bosses at the White House.
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1: Donald Trump and the world's tech bosses have signed a document outlining what they're calling tremendous self-policing on AI. The president says the agreement is morally binding and likens it, in fact, to the US Constitution.
2: Well, I think I'm seeing tremendous self-policing, and they understand that they have to self-police.
3: President Trump, surrounded by artificial intelligence leaders, announcing they've just signed a voluntary White House accord on AI. A list of safety standards and commitments companies will hold themselves to as they attempt to grow the advancing tech responsibly.
4: Is this accord that everybody signed, is it binding in any way?
2: I think it's morally binding, yeah.
3: The move comes weeks after industry whistleblowers warned that AI could kill humanity within the next decade. Leading companies like OpenAI and Anthropic have called for regulatory guardrails. And Anthropic CEO Dario Amodei called on AI developers to slow down.
4: I just want to hear from you after this big summit where you are today.
5: Look, I mean, I will say what I've always said, which is that AI has incredible benefits, but I think the technology has very real risks. And, you know, the mechanism, how we address those risks is still under discussion. But we all need to work. We all need to work together to make sure that we can win and we can win safely.
3: Democrats complained today's summit did not include states and parents who lost their children to depraved chatbots. Still, the president is moving full speed ahead, signing an executive order to rebrand artificial intelligence to superintelligence and launching a new AI-powered website designed to serve as the front door to the federal government, powered by Elon Musk's Grok and Google's Gemini.
6: And President Trump also revealed that he's getting very close to naming his AI czar. He says it'll probably be about 3 or 4 more days before he reveals who that is.
1: Let's return now to the economic situation. We've had a few experts this hour talking about the latest inflation print, also the rate hike this week. Philip Lowe is a former governor of the RBA. I'm going to play that comment for you in a moment from Philip Lowe, who's been very critical of the government's approach. In the meantime, I want to bring in the economics correspondent at The Australian, Matthew Cranston. Matt, thanks for your time. Lowe, among many critics, who are saying the government is spending too much. I spoke to Stephen Smith from Deloitte Access Economics. He says it's not the only part of the problem, but it is part of the problem.
7: Yeah, well, absolutely. I mean, if you look at the public public demand or public consumption as a percentage of GDP, it's at record highs outside the COVID pandemic. The Reserve Bank's own data chart packs show these graphics, and they're quite stark. The run up is it's quite dramatic. It goes up, and there's been a sort of a tiny little tick back down, and that's what I think people like Jim Chalmers are talking about, is that they are trying to make some effort in cutting it. But as you said on your program the other day, are they cutting it enough?
1: Matt, let's play that comment. I alluded to it. Philip Lowe talking to Adam Crichton.
8: We had frameworks for a while. We had a budget balance over the cycle. We had a spending cap, a share, a GDP. So, you know, those fiscal frameworks weren't perfect, but they were frameworks. And during COVID, the government's jettisoned those, and they haven't replaced it with anything. So now we find ourselves running sizable budget deficits at a time where we're at full employment and commodity prices are very high. We should be running sizable surpluses. So we don't have a framework, and we're not solving the intertemporal problem. So what we're doing now is spending today and leaving the debt for our kids.
1: Mm. And this intergenerational thing, I spoke to, again, Stephen Smith from Deloitte a moment ago. The blunt instrument of rates smashes people with mortgages, younger families, those trying to pay off a home, asset-rich and wealthier older cohort, in fact, will probably benefit from a rate hike if they've got savings. So it just worsens that intergenerational squeeze.
7: Yeah, where to start? There's so much in that. I mean, firstly, with Phil. Phil Lowe, back in the day when he was governor, actually did comment about productivity and did suggest to the government that that actually start to make productive investments. The current governor isn't doing that. The current governor is saying, yes, we have a productivity problem, and there's a few suggestions such as regulation and things like that. But Phil was much more, much stronger on that. And I think it's kind of refreshing that he does come out and do these big interviews, because he does have a good economic mind that can sort of prize open part of this big problem that we have. And I think it's becoming more and more apparent what the problem is when you see productivity rates going down and down and down. And you see, we heard this week, and just to fit in with what you're asking about the intergenerational problem, we saw this week that the final budget outcome has shown that the tax to GDP ratio from federal government has gone past the 23.9% that the coalition used to hold as the mantle of fiscal guardrails and fiscal responsibility.
1: Yeah.
7: It's now, you know, over 24, and that's just inches away from the high that we saw after the GST, which was 24.2. So who bears that? Well, over the long term, you have this thing called bracket creep, which means that people's wages go up, and then they end up with higher average tax rates, and that most of that falls on the younger generation.
1: So where's the incentive and the aspiration in that? The thing, I guess from the other thing that Lowe says, which I really jumped out at me, is that we should be in surplus now, Matt.
7: Yes, absolutely. I mean, you wonder why it's... The excuse is that there is now this culture or this feeling that the Australian public want government to provide more services, to be bigger government. I don't know whether or not Australians do want that or not, but there is some suggestion that that is sort of what some people want in Australia. And that's coming through with, you know, we want NDIS, we want this, we want services. But that's got to be paid for. And so you've got to, it's coming down to almost a political question, which is that who would you prefer have the money? Households and making them choose who they go to in the private sector to provide their services? Or you're happy for them to be taxed more and give it to the government and government provide the services? But, you know, if you're of the view that it should be the households that make the decision and not the government providing the bigger services, then, yeah, you've got to cut spending. And by that, if you cut the spending, then, yes, you most certainly should have been in surplus now, especially with the billions of dollars. I think it's about $400 billion in the last few years of commodity windfalls that have come from the mining sector.
1: And the record low unemployment as well has been part of that.
7: Tax revenues that and picture. Higher immigration.
1: Matt, I've spoken to, as I said, a couple of respected economists, Stephen Smith, Chris Richards, and they both say another rate hike is coming. Stephen says on Melbourne Cup Day he expects another.
7: The pricing for is unusual. Yesterday there was a few mixed messages, so the pricing in the financial markets changed around a bit on what they thought. But yeah, I think you can be assured that there's another 25 basis point a rate hike coming. The interesting thing about this is the big debate that's opened up about this today, is just whether what's causing the higher interest rates. It's obviously inflation, but what's causing the inflation? And the government, using as much rhetoric as they can, saying it's basically Iran, whereas the Reserve Bank Governor Michelle Bullock was saying yesterday that actually no, it's really the domestic capacity pressures, i.e. low productivity, making it more expensive to make things and build things and produce. That's the thing that's driving it. And today we saw some inflation numbers come out, and to try and just distill the technical language for you, KG, it's non-tradable inflation. That's sort of like the domestic style inflation that's not imported. And the non-tradable is almost twice that of the tradable. So that's sort of indicating in the numbers that it actually is domestic price pressure, and the Iran war and the higher oil prices come in over the top of that.
1: Matthew Cranston, great to get your insights. As always, appreciate it, mate.
7: Thanks, KG. Cheers.
1: Let's have a look at the weather. Here's Wendy John.
0: A cold front's clipping the southwest and storms are progressing towards the southeast. However, Queensland has beautiful conditions today. That means you, Brisbane, top of 24 degrees, slightly warmer for Ipswich, 25, a little bit cooler out on the range, 21 for Toowoomba. A little bit further south, conditions are also gorgeous and warmer. Top of 26 degrees for Sydney. Look, Parramatta 29 and Penrith 31. Gorgeous beach weather today, I say. Melbourne, top of 25 degrees. Pretty breezy. You might be in the firing line of some showers tomorrow. So enjoy this nice day. Geelong, 25. You're starting to see a touch of showers. Adelaide, you're definitely seeing showers. 25 degrees. But those showers might be coming in more towards the evening as that big storm band progresses from the west. Perth, this is not from the storm band. This is a low clipping the southwest there, top of 19 degrees. Darwin, you're expecting a maximum of 34. Canberra, 24, pretty warm. And Hobart, 23 degrees.
1: Tom Connell coming up next with the afternoon agenda. And it's a lot of economic news around this week, Tommy.
9: Yeah, of course, with another rate hike and where we are right now. We're going to have a look at Phil Lowe against Jim Chalmers, a bit of a, well, no, maybe not quite a war of words, but it's 15 all in the tennis match, or at least they've had two swings at it. I'm going to dive into spending. So how much has it actually increased? Because there's so many different numbers put up, but there's one figure that doesn't lie, so I'll take our viewers through that. And talk a little bit at AI and just slightly terrify run, including myself. So we've got this new code with the tech bros and Donald Trump. It's not AI, it's SI, PSI. And it's morally enforceable, Kieran. So
1: oh, good.
9: We'll talk to an expert, though. I guess what's interesting about this is OpenAI is actually delaying the rolling out of ChatGPT, this latest version of it. Is that genuine? Is that convenient? You know, I can see you're a little bit cynical on it all, but they are delaying it or not rolling out the latest version because it's too deceptive. It's pretty terrifying in itself, isn't it?
1: The whole thing is bizarre. Tom Connell, great to see you. Look forward to watching your program as always. Tom Connell with you in just a moment.
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0: 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This is Afternoon Agenda.
1: Good to have your company on the program. These are our top stories. David Shoebridge, the new Greens leader, and he's vowing to take the fight up against One Nation.
2: Labor has created the circumstances for One Nation, and Labor is not the answer.
1: Treasurer and Reserve Bank Governor at odds over just what is fueling inflation.
3: It is clear and self-evident that the war in the Middle East is putting substantial upward pressure on inflation here.
1: The criminal case against Labor MP Luke Gosling returns to court today. New South Wales Senator David Shoebridge has been elected leader of the Greens. He replaces Larissa Waters, who abruptly stood aside to battle chronic kidney disease. Political correspondent Cameron Brennan is with me. Cam, he's going to take the Greens in a different direction, policy, but in particular rhetoric.
4: Yeah, he's a political animal. There is no doubt about that, Tom. He is going to be in the news. He's going to be in the media. He's going to be fighting to get the Greens back in the conversation because the Greens critics, and some even internally will concede this, that since the election, they have just not been much of a factor in the political debate. One Nation has chewed up so much oxygen. There's been a lot of focus on how Labor is combating inflation, dealing with a range of issues on the slide in the polls. The coalition's gone through a leadership change already. And now under David Shoebridge, he sees this effectively as a fresh start. And we got a sense of the sort of language and the sort of fight that he is going to be taking up as the leader. Have a look at just this, a couple of comments here. Really, it was taking on all comers. You can see Steph Hodgins may as well alongside him, the new deputy leader for the Greens. But David Shoebridge, an experienced politician, more than a decade in the New South Wales bear pit, somewhere he says, well, it's a pretty good way to cut your teeth for this place.
2: I tell you what, as you travel around the country, the call I'm not hearing is what do we want? Gradual change. When do we want it? In due course. That is the dead politics of Labor. It's the dead politics of the coalition. They don't want another meaningless message being delivered by some Labor hack. We are not here to make the Labor Party any better. The Greens are here to replace them. We're here to beat down One Nation. We know that One Nation didn't create itself. It's the classic post turtle. Sits on a post. You know it didn't get there itself. You wonder what it's doing there.
1: Post-turtle, big in US politics discussions. Hillary Clinton actually mentioned it in 1998 on morning TV. There you go. There's my study for the day. Maureen Faruqi, so she's off the leadership team. How has she taken it?
4: Not well, Tom, I think it's fair to say. And, you know, we could call this being a bit of a sore loser potentially. Putting out a statement almost immediately after the vote, no congratulations for the new leadership team, in which Maureen Faruqi effectively says, well, I'm disappointed the party room chose another direction than me. She did put her hand up as the leader, got three votes initially in a three-way contest. Once Sarah Hanson-Young dropped out, she got four votes in an 11-person party room. And she says, I know many other people will feel that they got this one wrong. And she also goes on to say, well, if the members had a vote in this, then maybe the result would have been different. The new leader, David Shoebridge, has already said that he wants to engage the Greens' political movement, the grassroots, to give them a better say when it comes to choosing the leader. Max Chandler-Mather, the former MP as well, Tom, made a bit of an intervention on this front yesterday, saying that it shouldn't just be the MPs that select the Greens leader. The party deserves a say. We know there's a split between, for example, in Labor, how the caucus votes are weighted amongst the membership. But Maureen Faruqi not taking it well. She got four votes in the end out of 11 on the two-party race with David Shoebridge. What does it mean for her? She's off the team altogether now. Well, as a leader anyway.
1: Yeah. So fascinating. They ran out the votes in primary and two-party or two-candidate preferred as well, which it's many votes to read out.
4: Well, funnily enough, David Shoebridge also had a majority after the first round.
1: Yes.
4: So why do you even go to
1: primary? Well, as you go.
4: You would know.
1: Anyway. Yeah. It's a shame we couldn't get out the fire at the touchscreen for it, but it didn't quite have enough complication to justify that. I mean, on the vote of the party, the general sentiment is this is for Labor or the coalition, that the party, if you're a left of centre or right of centre organisation, the rank and file, the people dedicated enough to sign up, pay their dues and so on, tend to be further to the side than the party is. So in Labor, they're further left. Coalition, they're further right, or Liberal Party, further right. So if you do allow rank and file in, this is always a concern that you push further to the left and you don't get as many voters because the voters tend to be closer towards the centre. So that's going to be part of the push and pull on getting rank and file involved.
4: Oh, totally. And it's worth probably showing the rest of the party room here too, because these are the ones that ultimately Maureen Faruqi lost when it comes to this vote. So she thinks she's got the membership on her side. She was Larissa Waters' deputy. Now, she got 4 votes in the two-horse race, 3 votes in the three-horse race. Clearly, the Greenslanders on the right side of the screen, the 3 Greens from Queensland, did not back Larissa Waters' deputy, because if they did, she would be the leader right now, Tom. So, you know, clearly some sour grapes and some bad blood about how this has gone down, and I doubt that that will be the end of it, because Maureen Faruqi has got 5 more years in Parliament. She's not just here to make up the numbers.
1: And just quickly, Jim Chalmers didn't want to poke the bear earlier after all of this.
4: No, we've heard this sort of language from the Coalition of One Nation, Tom. Don't attack us, don't attack each other. Let's go after the Labor Party. Well, here's Jim Chalmers, the Treasurer, borrowing a page out of that book after all of the political bombs thrown at him by David Shoebridge.
3: I'm told that he was particularly focused on the Labor Party in his introductory remarks. I think it's really important that we focus on the risks posed to workers and to our economy by One Nation, the Liberal Party and the National Party.
4: Don't go after us, go after the other guys, Tom. So both major parties now facing a challenge on their flanks.
1: Cam, thank you. Well, lawyers for Labor MP Luke Gosling will seek to have criminal charges against him thrown out, arguing there was no independent evidence to support claims he assaulted the Northern Territory's administrator. Matt Cunningham has been at court hearing there in Darwin. Matt, what have lawyers said today?
5: Well, basically, they are stating that Luke Gosling claims that he did not assault the Northern Territory's administrator, David Connolly, and there is no independent evidence to back up this claim. We heard today in court from Luke Gosling's lawyer, Marty Ost. He told the court that the brief of evidence includes 19 witness statements from civilians. It also includes 22 pieces of CCTV evidence and 1 police statement. But he said that not one of those pieces of evidence shows that Luke Gosling assaulted the Northern Territory's administrator, David Connolly, as claimed. Marty Ost told the court, he said, there is not a single eyewitness, save for his wife, who puts it at a different time. It has all the hallmarks of confusion or delusion. He also said that he expects that there will be 5 witnesses from the Thai embassy who will sign statements that will discount the first alleged count of the assault of Luke Gosling on the administrator, David Connolly. So Marty Ost asked for an eight-week period to basically make a no-case submission, to send correspondence to the prosecution as to why this case should not proceed. He also asked if there was more evidence, that he expects that there will be 5 witnesses from the Thai embassy.

0: which had been a charge that had been laid against Luke Gosling as well. That matter has been adjourned until the 26th of October, when it will return here to the Darwin local court. Marty Ost, Luke Gosling's lawyer, also stating that he will be contesting that charge.
1: Matt, thank you. The Reserve Bank is warning the Albanese government that homegrown economic pressures are forcing up interest rates. It puts the RBA at odds with the Prime Minister and Treasurer over what is driving the inflation problem, as headline inflation leaps to 4% in August.
2: It's a conflict half a world away, and according to the government, a major source of the nation's economic pain.
3: As you can see in these numbers, which confirm beyond any doubt that the main reason why inflation in annual headline terms went from the middle threes to four is because of the extra pressure from the re-escalation of the war in the Middle East.
2: But the Reserve Bank is pointing to another problem, pressures here at home.
4: Inflation is too high and has been driven by domestic capacity pressures. The inflation impulse from the Middle East conflict is in addition to this.
5: Who do you agree with?
6: I agree with both of them because it's a they are not saying contradictory things at all.
2: The RBA lifted the cash rate to a 15-year high, 4.6%, a unanimous decision by the RBA board. But the central bank warns it could move again to bring inflation back under control.
7: If we have demand growth, which is just consumer spending, business investment, government spending, growing at more than 2% a year, we just don't have the ability to provide all those goods and services, and it starts to put upward pressure on inflation.
8: Is that actually including government spending?
7: Oh, yeah.
2: Labor has been reluctant to concede its own spending is adding to inflation.
9: Can you be specific? Tell us, how are you cutting costs given that families are tightening their belts?
6: $178 billion. That's how specific we are.
5: This government hasn't taken spending, containing spending seriously. We would.
2: The opposition is attempting to spell out what it would do differently.
10: The commitment today is to push the government to make the cuts that it needs to do to get its spending under control.
11: So
10: we've still got 18 months. Well, we've still got 18 months.
2: The question now is whether the Reserve Bank will deliver another rate rise when it meets again in early November on Melbourne Cup Day. Ruben Spargo, News 24, Canberra.
1: When we come back, we'll dive into a new pact President Donald Trump and tech bosses have signed on supposed AI safeguards.
12: News 24 will be back after this short break.

News 24 will be back after this short break. News 24 will be back after this short break.

0: Donald Trump and the world's top tech executives have signed a document outlining tremendous self-policing on AI. The president says the agreement is morally binding and likens it to the US Constitution.
1: Well, I think I'm seeing tremendous self-policing, and they understand that they have to self-police.
2: President Trump, surrounded by artificial intelligence leaders, announcing they've just signed a voluntary White House accord on AI. A list of safety standards and commitments companies will hold themselves to as they attempt to grow the advancing tech responsibly.
3: Is this accord that everybody signed, is it binding in any way?
1: I think it's morally binding, yeah.
2: The move comes weeks after industry whistleblowers warned that AI could kill humanity within the next decade. Leading companies like OpenAI and Anthropic have called for regulatory guardrails. And Anthropic CEO Dario Amodei called on AI developers to slow down.
3: I just want to hear from you after this big summit where you are today.
4: Look, I mean, I will say what I've always said, which is that AI has incredible benefits, but I think the technology has very real risks. And, you know, the mechanism, how we address those risks is still under discussion. But we all need to work together to make sure that we can win and we can win safely.
2: Democrats complained today's summit did not include states and parents who lost their children to depraved chatbots. Still, the president is moving full speed ahead, signing an executive order to rebrand artificial intelligence to superintelligence and launching a new AI-powered website designed to serve as the front door to the federal government, powered by Elon Musk's Grok and Google's Gemini.
5: And President Trump also revealed that he's getting very close to naming his AI czar. He says it'll probably be about 3 or 4 more days before he reveals who that is.
0: Joining me now for more on this live is Simon Chris, co-founder of Sovereign AI. Thank you for your time. I guess, first of all, just what you made of this. I mean, beyond the Trump names for thing or descriptions of morally binding and a voluntary accord, is there much in these people coming together and wanting some sort of agreement, or are you cynical?
6: Yeah. Hey, Tom, it's great to chat with you again. Yeah, I'm very cynical. I'm afraid to me it looked a little bit like a typical American political dog and pony show. A morally binding agreement is so easily broken and so easily maneuvered around. And these companies have shown in the past that their moral standing is not great. You know, they've even asked the Australian government to drill a hole in our own copyright law for them. So I question just how much weight this is going to have in reality.
0: OpenAI is scrapping next version of its ChatGPT AI software. Is this something, and you know, it was announced sort of off the back of saying sorry to Australia, it's more deceptive than it's ever been, we're a bit worried about it. Is this something where you go, right, this is a company actually backing actions with this, with words, or is this just, when do we announce this? Was it maybe not working as well as they thought it was?
6: Yeah, look, sometimes the easiest way to get people really interested in your product is to tell them that they can't have it. We saw Anthropic do something very similar, and I'm sorry, I'm still in the bucket that says I'm not sure that OpenAI was ready to release this, so it was a very convenient time for them to do that. Right on the back of the president even changing the name to superintelligence, which in itself is an interesting move. If you talk to pretty much anybody who knows the field, the issue is never with the word artificial. The issue is always with the word intelligence, because people tend to anthropomorphize that. They treat it like it's human, when really these are statistical mathematical algorithms. So rebranding the name to superintelligence for me does very little.
0: I suppose the genuine intent of, I'll just call them the tech bros because it's shorter than saying global tech executives, whether or not they, let's assume they do want some regulation, that they just sort of think, well, you know, I want the world to keep going. They'll all have children and grandchildren, especially Elon Musk, plenty of them. Even if that happens, it's not just them, it's China. That's the dual race at the moment. What do you see from China? Reading maybe between the lines, is there genuine inclination towards something here? And how does the agreement work if the two countries want to do it?
6: Yeah, that's just it. I can't see how you slow down China with a US agreement. For that matter, Mistral in France, how do you slow down any of those players from going on and doing what they want to do? The other thing to keep in mind is what you're talking about here is regulating technology as built. And that's very different from technology as used. So while the tech builders might slow down and try to build more guardrails, if there are nefarious parties out there, they can do a lot of damage with the existing tools. And the problem comes as to how do you regulate those people?
0: I suppose that the discussion of AI now in terms of a threat to humanity, probably, I mean, I guess there was terrorism, but no one ever thought that was going to wipe out the whole world. Probably the biggest since nuclear weapons. And the difference is non-state actors can be involved and it's very hard to check. Is that the concern? I mean, I know that you have weapons inspections that are a failure, but it's still pretty hard to develop nuclear weapons on the sly.
6: Correct. So that is the problem. The problem is how do you detect this stuff? And look, I don't think the Terminator movie is going to become reality anytime soon. But, you know, we saw OpenAI's agent go rogue and hack into Australian government websites and US government websites. If you play that out just a little bit more, just that capacity could lead to catastrophic results of, you know, people's privacy information being leaked, corporate espionage, all of those types of things are a very real threat right now.
0: Simon, Chris, thanks for your time today. Well, it was an embarrassing moment for Republican lawmakers in a US Senate committee after they attempted to accuse former special counsel Jack Smith of perjury. Mr. Smith was the special prosecutor who led the investigation to indict President Trump on two separate occasions. Donald Trump and Republican lawmakers have long sought to charge Mr. Smith, claiming the investigations were politically motivated witch hunts. Today, senators accused him of attending a 2024 Atlanta Hawks NBA basketball game and meeting Georgia District Attorney Fannie Willis, a figure central to President Trump's second indictment.
7: So your testimony today is that you did not go to a Hawks game on February 3rd, 2024. Is that correct?
8: I have no recollection of
7: that. Okay. What would you say if I had a series of text messages from your team that said you were in Atlanta at a Warrior-Hawks game on February 3rd, 2024, the day after Willis and Wade announced their affair? I don't think you know that we have this stuff. So yeah. I'll give you a second to process it so you don't, you know, perjure yourself.
8: You just took it down really quick. If I could look at that again.
7: We'll put it in a follow-up. You can respond. I think you've already perjured yourself, but...
0: The confusion happened when Mr. Schmidt appeared to mix up the Atlanta Hawks with the University of Iowa Hawkeyes. The women's college basketball match took place on the same day as the NBA match, but in the state of Washington, D.C., not Georgia.
7: Jack Smith has been the center of a lot of questionable behavior in the litigation and then his previous testimony in front of the House. But look, maybe that's the one thing that we have in common, we're college basketball.
0: Smith received a barrage of fiery questions and criticism from Republicans before defending the investigations.
9: I stand by my testimony before the House of Representatives, and I will not be silenced by continued threats of prosecution from the president or others.
0: Details do matter. Well, it's been revealed former US Homeland Security Secretary Kristi Noem has filed for divorce from her husband of more than 34 years. South Dakota court documents show the divorce was filed by Ms. Noem in April this year. The former Republican senator's lawyer has confirmed the split, listing irreconcilable differences. The decision was made shortly after reports Brian Noem paid adult entertainers and cross-dressed while role-playing. New South Wales police have arrested and charged three more people over the mistaken identity killing of a 23-year-old university student in Sydney's southwest early this month. Officers say the three men were known to them and one was just 16 years old.
10: Three males in handcuffs taken into custody in Wagga Wagga in the state's south. Police allege one of them pulled the trigger in the mistaken identity murder of Marco Tapia inside his Sydney home in the early hours of the 1st of September.
11: We have arrested all the offenders that were involved in the murder, on the physically hands-on involved. They've all been arrested, so that's a great result. We are still looking into the upper echelons of who facilitated this and who organised that.
10: Detectives say the three were known to police and had been extradited from Victoria to New South Wales to face unrelated charges linked to organised crime earlier this month. The trio have been charged with murder, aggravated break and enter, and the possession of a prohibited unauthorised firearm. Hired to carry out the gangland hit, but entering the wrong home.
11: Mr. Tapia was a completely innocent party. We have conducted some investigation, and we are confident we have identified who the intended target is, and I can report that the intended target does reside on that street in a house near the Tapia family home, and that target has links to organised crime groups.
10: Police are still investigating whether the murder was arranged by organised crime kingpins overseas or here at home, but they are becoming increasingly alarmed by the young ages of those involved. Two other teens have been arrested in relation to the murder, police alleging a 14 and 16-year-old assisted the other three to stage the killing.
11: It's something we're aware of. It's something that we're working on with our other commands within the police force, educating young people through our youth command and other commands. It involves a whole of government, police, community approach to try to get the message out to these young people that, it's crime doesn't pay.
12: Clearly despicable for organised crime kingpins to be using juveniles to be carrying out violent offences, and we need to make sure that we've got laws in place and police operations so that, yes, we're arresting people who pull the trigger, but also we're smashing criminal networks that organise and are the ultimate puppet masters of these horrible crimes.
10: The New South Wales government has beefed up laws for dealing with organised crime, including tougher penalties for those linked to gang murders. Matt Taylor, News 24, Sydney.
0: And the mother of Marco Tapia has paid tribute to her son, pleading that his death does not become his identity. She's released a statement which in part reads, "We want people to know who Marco was beyond the circumstances of his death." Marco was a warm, caring and loving 23-year-old, a biomedical engineering student, a committed Christian, a youth leader, a volunteer, a martial artist, a boyfriend, a brother, and our deeply loved son. Marco had plans. He had purpose. He had a future, and he was already making a difference in the lives of others. His death is part of his story, but it must never become his identity. When we come back, we'll have more reaction to another interest rate hike. How many more on the way? Plus, the Coalition wants to rethink on changes to backpacker visas.
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0: you.
1: Residents in Treasurer Jim Chalmers' working-class Queensland electorate of Rankin are troubled by the news of yet another interest rate rise. Our state political reporter Harry Clark spoke to voters in the seat.
2: July data compiled by comparison and research platform Our Top 10 indicates that Logan City, encompassed by the Treasurer's own electorate, was among the hardest hit areas in Australia when it comes to mortgage stress. 70% of homeowners in Logan are affected by mortgage stress. For them to now be dealing with the highest interest rate in Australia for the past 15 years will make things even harder. The Real Estate Institute of Queensland says the state average for owner-occupier loans is about $750,000. This increase to the cash rate of 25 basis points to 4.6% will mean, according to the REIQ, an additional $116 in monthly repayments. Compiled with the past four interest rate rises, that's an additional $5,000 annually. Asked by News24 for his message to Aussie battlers, the Treasurer's initial response was to blame the war in Iran. He also pointed to the Albanese government's cost of living measures.
3: We are acting to respond to the very real, very genuine, very substantial pressures that people are under. That's why I'm cutting income taxes five times in three different ways. It's why we're boosting bulk billing and strengthening Medicare, because that takes pressure off family budgets. It's why we're boosting wages. It's why we're making the housing market fairer.
2: In the Logan City suburb of Springwood, within Jim Chalmers' electorate of Rankin, news of another interest rate rise is causing deep concern.
4: I do worry about the lack of anything being done about the inflation in Australia, and the productivity is just woeful.
5: At the end of the day, it's a correction, right? Like, yeah, it's just cycles. The war in Iran is just screwing everything, isn't it?
6: I don't think the federal is doing enough. I think we could spend more, but it can't come at the cost of continually relying on income tax.
7: It's crazy. It's me and my husband working, so two income now, and it's not enough.
8: I feel like everyone needs to live within their means, and a lot of people don't.
9: We need a new government. They're going to kill us.
2: As well as the compounding impact of rising inflation, residents are also concerned about the prospect of further interest rate rises.
1: Joining me live now is Creditor Watch Chief Economist Ivan Cahoon. Thank you for your time. So this is the question now. With this rate rise and inflation data in today, I know it wasn't as high as some expected, but you look at the trimmed mean, so the underlying 3.5%, it's still way above target. Do you think another rate hike is basically locked in at some point?
10: Look, I think so, mainly because when you look at the combination of effects that is happening. We've got very high energy prices. We've got this AI investment boom and data center boom, which is going to pressure construction. We've had the Fair Work Commission give a pretty big wage rise this year, a very big one, actually. I just think all of those taken together will mean the Reserve Bank will eventually probably have to go a little bit tighter than it is at the moment.
1: Because, look, there's clearly a factor of what's happening in the Middle East, oil prices and everything that flows on from that. But let's say tomorrow Donald Trump achieves peace in our time. Even if it's very rapid, there's enough, would you say there's enough baked-in factors? You mentioned wages. There's obviously, if you look at construction costs, there's enough there where, given we're in another tightening cycle so soon after the last one, the RBA will be really determined to just squash it. So there's really no way to see no more rate rises.
10: No, look, I think all the commentary yesterday was actually quite gradual. I'd say there was a gradualism to that commentary. So I was thinking, given the previous appearances, the RBA had sounded much more shrill, and it sounded like they were going to really damp it down or hit inflation hard. Yesterday, they sounded less shrill. So I think the previous comments were about paving the way for yesterday's increase, not about saying we're going to hit it really hard now.
1: Government spending, it feels like when you look at the figures that don't lie, I'll call them, because there's all these different measurements and the government talks about savings it's taken since it came to power. But spending as a percent of GDP, it feels to me like it's a pretty reliable indicator as to whether you're adding heat to the economy or cooling it. It's 26.9% of GDP. Pre-COVID, it was about 24%. I know we've got more spending pressures, but that's a lot. That's $70 billion more. That has to be a factor, doesn't it, the federal government spending?
10: Yeah, look, I think it's a factor. I don't think it's the biggest driver. I still think when I look at why is inflation higher than it was back when we had low inflation, I think the main difference is that wages growth is higher, costs are increasing. You add on the energy prices on top of that, and then you say productivity is still very low. I think they're all bigger than government spending. Having said that, I would like to see the government introduce a cap on government spending as a percentage of GDP. Both sides of politics have previously had that. That would be sensible.
1: Yeah, it's an interesting one. I mean, the coalition's got their cap on tax to GDP, 23.9%, very specific. They seem to be indicating maybe they'll do it on the spending side. So that, well, it seems logical and does introduce discipline, I suppose, as well. So when we're talking about the other aspect of this, wage increases, it seems as though we've had a lot of IR changes that are pro-worker. There's an expectation constantly now of how big will my pay increase be. So if that side's baked in, the fact productivity is going nowhere, is that the thing that almost bakes in some form of inflation above normal?
10: I think so. If you look at when inflation was 2%, wages were rising about 2.5%. Now wages have been rising around 3.5%. For the minimum wage increase, it was even higher. It was nearly 6%, around 6%, and then award wages were 4.5%. That wasn't for everyone, but it's really hard to see low inflation in that type of environment, especially when diesel costs are very high, especially when there's an AI boom and construction costs are very high. The maths doesn't work.
1: Mm. Yeah, it feels like we're sort of stuck in that setting. Regardless, so we'll see. Perhaps if productivity finally gets moving. Ivan, thank you. Well, disgraced Olympian cyclist Rowan Dennis will have a new judge for his upcoming sentencing for driving while disqualified. The 36-year-old requested Judge Ian Press remove himself. He argued it would be inappropriate for him to hear the case, given Judge Press imposed a suspended sentence and a 5-year driving ban over the death of Rowan Dennis's wife, Melissa Hoskins, in 2023. Judge Press agreed to excuse himself, saying he understands there is doubt as to whether he should hear the matter.
0: Does this decision work in your favour?
1: No. This was handed a 17-month prison term in 2025, which was suspended upon him entering a 2-year good behaviour bond. Judge Press at the time warned Rowan Dennis would go to jail if he transgressed. New crime scene photographs have been released by a Sydney court in the double murder trial of former police officer Beau Lamar Condon. The graphic pictures show bloodstains belonging to TV presenter Jesse Baird and boyfriend Luke Davies and attempts to cover up the killings. A warning, some viewers may find these distressing.
11: This is the trapdoor investigators used to get under the floor of 10 presenter Jesse Baird's inner Sydney home. There, they found blood pooling below the kitchen. In the kitchen itself, more blood under a chair, bullet damage to the floor, and above a cabinet, a single fired cartridge. Police officer Beau Lamar Condon is standing trial for the double murders of his ex-lover and his new boyfriend, Luke Davies. In February 2024, he disguised himself as an Uber Eats rider, letting himself into Mr. Baird's home and allegedly killing him in the kitchen before shooting Mr. Davies through a bedroom door. The bullet hole had been covered with paint and putty, police only finding it earlier this year. The lead forensic investigator also telling court of evidence found in a Mazda he rented the night before the alleged murders. Investigators found bloodstains inside the Mazda hire car, allegedly belonging to Jesse Baird and Luke Davies. Mr. Lamar Condon has pleaded not guilty, claiming he acted in self-defence. Caroline Marcus, News 24, Sydney.
1: Hospitality operators are warning Labor's backpacker visa crackdown risks gutting a crucial part of their workforce. Lauren Forbes has the details.
12: On the Gold Coast, businesses are preparing for a backpacker squeeze. They fear a visa overhaul could drive away the workers they rely on the most. At Burleigh Pavilion, workers are crucial for bar, floor and kitchen operations.
13: In our busiest months, we have thousands of people coming through the venue and, you know, they're so crucial to us being able to maintain those service standards across the floor, the bar and the kitchen.
12: The shake-up is part of Labor's bid to rein in migration and tighten control over who stays. Currently, 88 days of regional work can qualify a backpacker for a second year. Under the overhaul, they still do the work. But instead of securing another year, it only buys them a ticket into a ballot. Year two places will be cut by 21%, from 57,000 to 45,000. For a third year, backpackers still need to clock 6 months of regional work. But places will plunge 84%, from 31,000 to just 5,000. And there's still no guarantee they'll get to stay.
14: There are a lot of locals that work in the tourism industry too, but if we don't have the supplementary workforce from backpacker visas overseas, the jobs for everybody would be put at risk.
12: Some operators warn shortages could creep towards COVID levels as Queensland heads into its summer rush. And fewer workers could be felt by the tourists themselves.
15: This is just another hit to an industry that has had so many hits. And we really need to make sure that we can have the best experience for our visitors.
12: A plan to rein in migration is now fueling concern over whether businesses will have enough workers to get through their busiest period.
1: When we come back, we'll have the latest in sport, including plenty of excitement in Newcastle ahead of the Knights' appearance in the NRL decider.
16: News 24 will be back after this short break.

News 24 will be back after this short break. News 24 will be back after this short break.

0: The Prime Minister and Victorian Premier have announced another step forward for Melbourne's long-awaited airport rail link. State political reporter Georgie Dickerson has the details from Melbourne.
1: Construction will begin within weeks for stage two of the airport rail. Prime Minister Anthony Albanese announced the second stage of Melbourne Airport Rail, which is a new 7.4-kilometre stretch of track running from Albion towards the airport. It includes a new station at Keilor East and a 500-metre bridge across the Maribyrnong River. Major construction for the project won't start until 2028.
2: We're the only city in the top 20 OECD nations that doesn't have an airport rail link. This is budgeted for. This is not a promise to take to the election. This is a hand-sealed delivering of funding to get stage two done.
1: But there is no date on stage three of the project, which is the rail line to get to the airport. When the project was announced by the federal and Victorian governments in November 2020, Victorians were told that from 2029, they'd be able to catch a train directly from the CBD to Melbourne Airport. The timetable subsequently fell apart due to ongoing funding pressures and a lengthy dispute with Melbourne Airport over whether its station should be above or below the ground. The airport eventually dropped its push for an underground station in 2024.
3: How will the delivery happen? Once we've got that, we'll have a time frame for that, and that'll lead us into our budget processes next year, and we'll have more to say about that. So this is a really important stage. As I said back in March, there was no way Melbourne Airport Rail could happen at all unless we actually untangled the rail lines.
1: The completion of stage two is estimated to be 2031.
0: Truck drivers in New South Wales will be fined for using so-called rat runs to avoid paying motorway tolls. The state government will issue a fine of up to $251 if they avoid driving on the M5 East and M8 motorways. Premier Chris Minns says the ban will stop trucks from using local streets and onto motorways built to carry them. He also pledged to slash truck tolls during the night time to encourage drivers to use the motorways.
4: Local communities who were promised quieter streets and more people using toll roads. Now, we're not blaming the trucks, we're not blaming the logistics and trucking companies. The tolls were too expensive and difficult to operate and use.
0: Cameras will be installed along corridors to detect trucks using residential streets, similar to what has been set up in the city's northwest and around North Connects. Time for sport now. Josh Bristow. Josh, safe to say, Newcastle has gone knights mad.
5: Yeah, it's maybe underselling it, Tom. Thousands of fans descending on McDonald Jones Stadium in Newcastle today as their beloved club prepares for their first NRL decider since they won the title back in 2001. And the Knights go into Sunday's game against the Roosters as heavy underdogs, but that hasn't stopped grand final fever from taking over the Hunter.
6: So this is what 25 years of waiting for a grand final looks like and feels like to Novocastrians. It's a moment that they've all dreamed of for such a long time. But given all the adversity they've gone through this year, all the injuries, everything else they've had to overcome throughout this semi-final series, here they are 80 minutes away from what will just be the club's third premiership. And as I mentioned, first since 2001. Just an extraordinary moment for these Newcastle fans who've turned up here in their thousands, supporting these players that they hope can finally bring a trophy back to Newcastle.
7: Just as they've been in all three games they've won this final series, the Knights will once again be underdogs against the Roosters on Sunday. To beat them, they'll have to overcome the loss of the suspended Phoenix Crossland, the hooker described as the heart and soul of this footy side. But there hasn't been any quit in Newcastle yet, and Bradman Best knows there won't be any on Sunday.
8: Yeah, one more to get, so I'm excited, enjoy the week, but yeah, still got a job to do. To do it for this club, it's so special. See the turnout here today, the support we have means a lot to us.
7: Harrison Graham will replace Crossland in just his third start at the Knights, while Sandon Smith, unwanted at the Roosters 12 months ago and thrust into the halfback role when Dylan Brown blew his knee out earlier this year, will have the honour and also the weight of wearing the Knights 7 jersey made famous by Andrew Johns. And the man in charge of them all, coach Justin Holbrook, sacked by the Titans in 2023 and now 80 minutes away from his first premiership as a head coach.
6: You've got every reason not to be here. You could have looked for excuses so many times during the season. Is there enough in the tank to win the grand final against the Roosters?
9: Oh, there definitely is. And, you know we have to play well. We're not under any illusion there, but we've done it every week in the final. So, we obviously can't wait for Sunday and looking forward to it.
7: History now awaiting the Knights class of 2026.
10: And until it happens, you don't really know how you got there. I think a lot of these players are... they're riding the wave, mate, and they're bloody excited.
7: Cody Kay, Fox Sports News.
11: Newcastle! Newcastle! Newcastle!
5: And it's now official. Lachie Neal will be playing for Collingwood next season. Neal informed the Lions of his desire to move to the Pies, with Collingwood confirming the news earlier today. As an unrestricted free agent, he's able to move there as soon as Friday when the free agency period opens up. The 33-year-old has won 2 Brownlow medals, 4 Best and Fairest, 4 All-Australian selections, and of course 3 premierships in his 8 seasons at the Lions. Collingwood will mark the 3rd AFL club of Neil's career, having started at Fremantle. And Tom, the Lions lose Neil, and they're probably still favourites to win a 4th straight next year. How good is that? We'll have more news over on Fox Sports News Channel 500.
0: Yeah, Lions should be okay. Maybe Nick Daicos might be flat. The Brownlow votes that Neil will hoover up, we'll see. Josh, thank you. Looking forward to the Knights on the weekend too. Well, the AFL season is over for the year in the men's, but football fever is only just beginning in Tasmania. The Devils unveiling their first 8 players, taking another major step towards their long-awaited AFL debut in 2028.
12: He's 202 centimetres tall, runs a blistering 6-minute 2-kilometre time trial and recently dropped a 44 disposal masterclass. Meet 17-year-old forward Axel Walsh, previously tipped to be the number one pick in next year's AFL draft. Instead, he's been taken up by the Tasmania Devils in the first of several concessions granted to the young club.
13: You're tall, Axel. I mean, 202 centimetres and you're on our team. No one can take that away.
12: The 8 17-year-olds have been recruited by the club over the past few months, and they'll have plenty to talk about when they return to school next week.
13: Can you quite believe that you are an AFL-listed player officially?
14: Not really, to be honest. It's a bit surreal at the moment, but I'm sure over obviously tonight and then tomorrow as well definitely set in.
15: The time has come for your team, for our team, for Tasmania's team.
12: Australia's smallest state has fought for a team since 1987, and the decades-long fight has been a major draw card for the young players. While construction of the Macquarie Point Stadium is yet to begin, the promise of this state-of-the-art facility has played a key role in attracting talent.
13: We're a football-mad state, Angus. What excites you about not only being an AFL player, but to be in a one-team state and be part of the Tasmania Football Club?
14: I think it's the opportunity to grow something new, to be able to do this with 7 other boys and create a foster and a connection between the group.
12: The Devils will look to build their 2028 squad around these 8 players. Key defenders are conspicuously missing, suggesting the club already has some big names lined up behind the scenes. For the next generation of players, the Devils will have access to 11 first-round draft picks between 2027 and 2029 and priority access to Tasmanian talent, as well as father-son rights. For more experienced players, there's a $5 million sign-on bonus, plus the chance to raid existing clubs for 18 uncontracted players. Aspen Blomfield, News 24, Hobart.
0: Essex Watt Pack and John Holland have been named the preferred builders of Brisbane's Olympic Stadium at Victoria Park. The joint venture will now enter contract and price negotiations with the Games Infrastructure Authority before a final deal is offered. The 63,000-seat stadium, though, is expected to cost about $3.8 billion. Let's have a look at the weather. Here's News 24 weather senior meteorologist Alison Osborne.
16: Victorian rivers on flood watch heading into Thursday as rain intensifies courtesy of a low pressure trough. This will see rain and thunderstorms extend from outback WA through to the southeast. Sunshine and heat, though, is the story for the east coast. 25 degrees in Brisbane, dry and mostly sunny. The mercury turning it up quite a few notches for Sydney tomorrow. 29 degrees with winds from the north, 33 in the west, high fire danger forecast. A different story entirely for Melbourne, with rain heavy at times, possible thunderstorms, 22 degrees for the high. Showers and the risk of a storm too for you in Adelaide. Expect cloudy periods, otherwise 21 degrees. Really finding up in the west after today's rain in Perth. A high of 20 in the city tomorrow, dry and mostly sunny. Darwin, first day of the wet season on Thursday with a chance of a shower or a storm in the afternoon. Sunshine in Canberra, 26 degrees, and showers for Hobart, 21.
0: Stay with us when we come back after the break. It's time for politics now. Is there a serious shortage of regional workers because of the backpacker changes, and who to blame for that rate rise?
17: News 24 will be back after this short break.

News 24 will be back after this short break. 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

0: News 24 will be back after this short break. Live with Tom Connell, this is Politics Now.
1: Hello and good to have your company. These are our top stories. The Treasurer and Reserve Bank Governor at odds over what's fueling inflation. We've got the headline figure now jumping to 4%.
2: It is clear and self-evident that the war in the Middle East is putting substantial upward pressure on inflation here.
1: David Shoebridge has become the new Greens leader. He's vowing to take up the fight, especially to One Nation.
3: Labor has created the circumstances for One Nation, and Labor is not the answer.
1: And Luke Gosling in court, he's seeking to have criminal charges against him dropped. Well, the new Greens leader says he wants to replace Labor as the leading left-wing party. David Shoebridge assumes the role from Larissa Waters, who is standing aside for health reasons.
4: Hello.
5: Embracing change, David Shoebridge steps into the role as leader of the Greens.
3: The call I'm not hearing is, what do we want? Gradual change. When do we want it? In due course.
5: He replaces Larissa Waters, who will take leave to battle chronic kidney disease.
4: I hope to be okay, but I need to look after myself to do that.
5: In a party room of 11, the New South Wales Senator won 7 votes to Maureen Faruqi's 4, the now former deputy losing her role in the leadership team to Victorian Steph Hodgins-May.
6: I'm incredibly excited, I'm energetic and I'm optimistic.
5: But it's far from happy families. After the vote, Senator Faruqi released a blistering statement, void of congratulations for the new duo, saying she's disappointed her party room chose another direction and says many others will feel the same.
7: At least Maureen Faruqi didn't get the gig. I don't know whether he's the best of a bad lot.
5: But he is going to cause the government some headaches. No longer satisfied with being a helpful partner in the Senate, David Shoebridge wants to dramatically shift the balance of power.
3: We are not here to make the Labor Party any better. The Greens are here to replace them.
5: The Treasurer now echoing the language coalition MPs have been using towards One Nation.
2: I think it's really important that we focus on the risks posed to workers and to our economy by One Nation, the Liberal Party and the National Party.
3: Labor has created the circumstances for One Nation. One Nation didn't create itself. It's the classic post turtle. Sits on a post. You know it didn't get there itself. You wonder what it's doing there.
5: But there'll be no slow and steady in this race. Cameron Redden, News 24, Canberra.
1: Lawyers for Labor MP Luke Gosling will seek to have criminal charges against him thrown out, arguing there is no independent evidence to support claims he assaulted the Northern Territory's administrator. Matt Cunningham has been at a court hearing in Darwin. Matt, how did this argument play out today?
8: Well, Luke Gosling's barrister, Marty Oss, told the court that he received the brief of evidence in relation to this case. He said it contained 22 civilian witness statements, 19 pieces of CCTV footage and one police statement. And he said none of that evidence corroborated David Connolly's claim that he had been assaulted by Luke Gosling at a Darwin Thai festival on July 18. We know that Luke Gosling was subsequently arrested and charged with 2 counts of allegedly assaulting the administrator. That is a charge that carries a maximum jail term, Tom, of 14 years in prison. So Marty Oss sought leave from the court to make basically a no-case submission. He said that he will be writing to prosecutors saying that there is simply not enough evidence for this case to proceed. He was granted leave to do that. He's been told that he needs to make that submission by the 12th of November before this case returns to court on November 25. We also heard briefly about a breach of bail charge that has also been laid against Luke Gosling. We understand that relates to his attendance at a test cricket match in August where Mr. Connolly was also in attendance. Mr. Gosling's bail conditions state he has to give 48 hours notice to Mr. Connolly's office if he is to attend an event that the administrator is likely to be at. Mr. Ost, Luke Gosling's lawyer, told the court he will also strenuously deny any wrongdoing in relation to that charge. The court heard that Mr. Ost would seek documents from the Halebury-Rendall School, from the Argus Hotel and the Boat Shed Cafe in relation to the breach of bail charge, although there was no evidence given to the court about the relevance of those documents. So a little bit unclear exactly what is going on there. But that breach of bail matter has now been adjourned to return here to the local court on October 26. Mr. Gosling wasn't here in court today, Tom, and he's also been excused from appearing at those upcoming court hearings on November 25 and October 26.
1: All right, interesting to see how that one plays out in that argument. Matt, thank you. Well, the Nationals are sounding the alarm over changes to the Working Holiday Maker Scheme. Leader Matt Canavan was on the Gold Coast today. He's reiterating warnings that changes will disadvantage the agriculture and hospitality sectors.
9: If it ain't broke, don't fix it. The backpacker visa system is not broke. It works very well for our country. Provides workers who want to work. It's in the title, Working Holiday Makers. They want to work. They come here and fill jobs that are often hard for Australians to do if they're seasonal or out in the middle of nowhere on a farm, and they fill those gaps that we need in our economy.
1: Joining me live now, Shadow Minister for Regional Health and Communications, Anne Webster. Thank you for your time. So the changes from Labor don't necessarily mean fewer regional workers. It all depends how this ballot system works. Why are the Nationals so convinced it will be a failure?
10: Well, we know that the numbers will be severely reduced. So if you take the simple case of the third year, going from 31,000 to 5,000. Last year, we had 42,000 working holiday makers who were working in horticulture, they were working in broadacre farming, they were working in tourism sectors. And as Matt in your clip said, these are sectors that people in Australia don't want to work in. It works incredibly well. Why would you want to fiddle with that? I think we know the answer. This is political. It was always political. It's why Tony Burke put off his national press address so that he could deal with the fractures in his own party. And today we find that there are Labor MPs, state and federal, who either don't agree with one another for sure, some who support, some who absolutely don't support this change.
1: Okay, but the actual change, so that second year where people, if they want the third year, need to do 6 months of work in the regions, you can still do it in higher numbers. It's just the ballot system only ends up with 5,000 visas. So it all depends how many people want to chance their arm, doesn't it? It's not going to go down to 5,000. That's not the actual policy.
10: Well, the ballot system will certainly take it down to 5,000. That's the point. They want to limit it to that without good evidence.
1: But that's the third year.
10: It's
1: the third
10: decision.
1: Year where they don't have to do any work in the regions. Yeah. I'm just trying to clarify what the policy is for our viewers. So theoretically, you could get the same number of people doing the 6 months in the second year, but only 5,000 of them get the third year where they don't have to do any regional work.
10: Well, it's also, there is a reduction in that second year, but I'm actually really keen to talk about what's happening right now, which is that Tony Burke has put the go slow on working holiday makers this year. And in fact, they've gone this unbelievably weird workaround to go with the National Farmers Federation and the Victorian Farmers Federation and any other peak body who would like to put in a list of names of people who have been waiting a month and a half at least already for what should take a day, according to the department's own website, to have their approvals. They're coming from UK, Ireland, Canada to do jobs that Australians largely do not want to do or are not skilled to do. Work around to go with the National Farmers Federation and the Victorian

0: approving visas to suggest to the Department of Immigration. Why?
1: When the line came from Matt Canavan, if it ain't broke, don't fix it, is there one part of it that is broken? This free trade deal with UK means none of their backpackers have to do any regional work to get 3 years. Is that something that might need to be renegotiated?
0: Look, I think that now that it has been broken, thank you, Labor, then I think that all of the discussions will take place.
1: This was a deal under the coalition.
0: The UK free trade agreement was under us. That's right. Exactly. Yeah. It was. And it gives, as I think we've discussed before, it gives Australians the same rights in the UK. That doesn't account for all of the others. And a lot of the UK guys still come out into the regions to do that work that nobody else wants to do. It's incredibly important that those visas are approved. I found out from farmers today that some have been approved this week thanks to lobbying, and I'm now lobbying with Julie Collins as well, Minister for Agriculture, to seek her assistance for those who are not members of the NFF or the VFF. This can't become a membership drive for peak bodies to fulfil a job that the Department of Immigration under Tony Burke should be doing in the first place. It absolutely doesn't make any sense. Any which way you dice it or slice it, it doesn't make sense, and it is risking productivity. I mean, we heard the RBA chief yesterday talking about productivity. This is a key component.
1: Let me ask about the rate rise in inflation. We have heard from the RBA around domestic issues, but also clearly a significant factor, the war in the Middle East. So is it important to acknowledge multiple factors here?
0: Look, I think Jim Chalmers, was it 8 or 10 times in his brief discussion, mentioned the war in the Middle East. I don't believe that Michelle Bullock used the same number to talk about the war in the Middle East. Of course it is playing a part, but if we look at our OECD comparable countries, our interest rates and our inflation rate is nowhere near theirs. They are doing quite well, and we are not. Our inflation is going up, continues to go up, and our interest rates continue, therefore, to rise. So it is a problem for Australia, and it's one that absolutely hinges on productivity, which is what Michelle Bullock said. The government is good talking about the word. They can use the word. They just can't do it. They can't actually govern to see Australia thrive again. And that is the key factor.
1: Headline inflation across the OECD was 4.1% in the last measurement in July. That's higher than us.
0: Yeah, but now Australia is absolutely leading the way, and we've had 15 interest rate rises under the Labor government. Pardon?
1: But you just singled out the OECD. The rate of inflation in the OECD is higher than Australia's at the moment.
0: The headline. But Australia's interest rates are continuing to rise. And Michelle Bullock has made it really clear that there is an expectation, others around her, that there could be two more rises before we come to Christmas. That is not Happy Christmas Australia. And we need a better outcome than what we've got right now.
1: You say there could be two more before Christmas?
0: That's what I'm reading. I'm sure you're reading that as well, Tom.
1: I haven't heard two more. I'll be battening down the hatches. Well, already am as it is. We better leave it there. Anne Webster, thanks for your time.
0: Thanks.
1: All right, when we come back, we'll take a closer look at the inflation fight as the RBA, well, it has pointed to domestic issues, will go behind the spending numbers.

0: Welcome back. Curious timing this week that we had a rate rise and then inflation data out. But the data certainly didn't say that rate rise was not necessary. So where are we at right now? Well, this is headline inflation, less relevant to the RBA, but still tells a pretty stark story. Back up to 4%, as you can see, on an annualised measure. 4% way above 2 to 3. And remember, the RBA actually says it wants to try to get 2.5% now. That's part of the reforms the Labor government has done. So you can see how far above 2.5% they are. So this is part of the reason for the rate rise. What about the more looked at measure, the trimmed mean? Well, it is lower at 3.6%. So this mainly strips out some of the impacts of the fact that petrol prices in Australia have increased because, of course, the rebate or that tax rebate has gone off. So it's a lower, less alarming figure, but still way higher than where we're meant to be. And for how long it's been elevated is the other concern. The longer inflation is in, the more expectations set in it will stay, and then you get that baked-in inflation that people are so keen to avoid. What about why it's happening? Yes, clearly a factor is the war in the Middle East, but government spending has been something a coalition, plenty of economists have mentioned as well, and now we've got a significant figure adding their weight to that argument.
1: We find ourselves running sizable budget deficits at a time where we're at full employment and commodity prices are very high. We should be running sizable surpluses. Government spending has been adding to demand progressively over time, and that's putting up with pressure on inflation.
0: Response from Jim Chalmers. He was not too happy, I think you can say. By the way, he gave this response, mentions the podcast, which is to the right of the political spectrum. Have a listen.
2: Feels entitled to his view. He expresses it relatively regularly. My focus is on the job at hand, not on the commentary, whether it's on Institute of Public Affairs podcasts or in other places. My focus is on continuing to provide the responsible economic management that is necessary in uncertain global conditions. That includes rolling out cost of living relief, cutting taxes.
0: So what about spending? There are so many different ways to talk about it. Both political sides do it in a way that suits them. Percent of budget savings, this many billion, better budget outcome. But this is a measure many economists look at, the percent of federal government spending as a percent of GDP. And it's worth tracking this over time. So pre-COVID, 24.5%. This is what it was down to after a few savings measures from the coalition. You saw the COVID years, it surged. This is completely extraordinary times when you're talking about 31.3%. Think JobKeeper, tens of billions being handed out because people couldn't work. Then the path here is interesting. Now, it looks theoretically like 22-23, spending's under control. In reality, we were getting so much money at that stage for a lot of the things we export, think gas, think our various minerals as well, that our overall economy was much bigger. The spending hadn't actually come back down much. So this is where we're settling, and this is what people are looking at as a concern. 26.2, 26.9. That might not seem like a big difference, but if you look at the difference between 26.9% and 24.5% in today's dollars, that's in the order of $65, $70 billion of extra spending. Yes, we have more calls on the budget, think defence, NDIS and ageing, but is it really that much over that period of time? All right, let's go to my guest, Andrew Lee, who's been patiently waiting over here. I know you like looking at your numbers. So what do you make of that? This is a much bigger spending government than the coalition was. This is an economy that has contributed towards it on those figures, isn't it?
3: Well, Tom, it's strange that some of our free market critics aren't able to recognise that $4.05 of demand is coming from the private sector rather than the public sector. If you look at Michelle Bullock's statement yesterday from the Reserve Bank, they begin talking about the inflationary pressures from the war in Iran and then go on to talk about the impact of the prices of the data, the AI-driven data centre boom. So they're the principal pressures that the Reserve Bank is looking at. Mm. Obviously, public demand plays a part, which is why we've been so focused on making cost savings, including $38 billion over 4 years off the NDIS, savings from ending inland rail at parks, $4 billion there, another $3 billion saving on ensuring the private health insurance rebate is based only on income rather than age, and a whole other series of savings that government's made.
0: And they've been totaled up, and this is sort of why I alluded to, you can always mention different figures, but that spending as a percentage of GDP, That is a huge increase from pre-COVID that can't just be explained by saying, oh, well, there's a bit more we're spending on defence. We're talking $65, $70 billion per year now. That's a lot more money, isn't it?
3: There's very clear pressures in the budget, including the defence spending pressure, including the NDIS, where we've made significant decisions, and also including areas where the coalition have opposed savings measures that Labor has put forward. Mm. The private health insurance changes that I mentioned before, opposed by the coalition. They've announced a whole lot of new spending, but haven't said where that would come from. And of course, they went to the last election promising Australians higher taxes and higher deficits as a result.
0: The spending we're at now, with the percent of GDP, with that figure, putting all the other stuff aside, do you think it needs to come down? Or is that figure, nearly 27% of GDP, is that the new normal with our demographics now? And the defence and security, NDIS, all of that, is that just what, in your view, we need to be spending? Is that a reasonable figure?
3: Tom, it's always easier to be talking about spending in the abstract rather than the concrete. And so you'll hear various armchair critics saying that government ought to cut spending. Much more rarely will you hear them actually talk about what areas they would like to make savings. Mm. You'd look at what we've done in consultants and contractors, more than $4 billion in our first term, another couple of billion dollars in the most recent budget. These things add up. They've come through tough decisions around the cabinet table and the expenditure review.
0: So is what you're saying there that you are doing everything you can as a government on spending and this is the best possible outcome? Or do you think that number needs to come down?
3: Well, I begin with the proposition that four-fifths of demand in the economy is private demand and that the Reserve Bank statement focused on war in Iran and the AI-driven data centre boom
0: but they're the principal pressures.
3: I
0: mean, that could be fair enough, but they're only the recent numbers because we've had elevated spending for so long.
3: Well, what we've done as a government is made a bunch of tough decisions around spending reprioritisations. Mm. We've made decisions, for example, around defence land, again, being opposed by the coalition. The coalition are very happy to go out there and attack the quantum of spending, but right. When it comes to us making specific saves, they're opposing those
0: saves. We'll see if they come up on that, because it is incumbent on them to do that, but that's something we'll have to assess at the next election. But you're saying the short answer is that level of spending, and it is a big increase, isn't it? It's a big increase from pre-COVID. That's inarguable.
3: We've made a series of decisions which are focused on delivering what Australians want.
0: Yes, so you think Australians have such a demand for services that this figure of 27 is now sort of the reality of what's needed?
3: Look, I think Australians have a demand for urgent care clinics, which we've delivered. I think Australians have a demand for higher bulk billing rates, which we've delivered. I think Australians have a demand for getting more essential drugs onto the PBS, which we've delivered. And I think Australians also expect a government to make a series of tough decisions where we can, such as the NDIS, private contractors and the rest, where we've made serious decisions to curtail spending.
0: I'm going to ask you about the surcharge that's the changes basically being scrapped. So I want to give you an example rather than talk about the abstract, because you just alluded to the abstract. So a not-for-profit preschool, if parents pay with a credit card, that costs the school money. They still get charged by their bank. If they pay by bank transfer, it doesn't cost the school money. Why shouldn't they be able to pass on that cost?
3: Well, there's two things about this, Tom. First of all, this is about transparency, about ensuring that there is a price that you see, which is a price you pay. Australians are pretty sick of looking at one price on the menu and then finding another price being charged when they get to the till. We're also reducing interchange fees, the amount that can be charged by credit card providers to businesses. For credit cards, that'll come down from 0.8% to 0.3%, a very significant reduction. That's been estimated. These changes have been estimated to save small businesses something in the order of $900 million a year.
0: Well, except that if the cost is just passed on, it wouldn't save the small business necessarily. But
3: but that's the point, Tom. This is reducing the interchange fee, which is charged by the card providers
0: to the business or to the childcare centre. Give it any not-for-profit. If someone pays with a credit card versus bank transfer, it costs them more. Why shouldn't they just be able to pass on the true cost?
3: What we're ensuring is that you have a transparent price in the economy. When you have
0: transparent, you can say pay by card, pay this, pay by bank transfer, pay this. That's transparent.
3: Well, we're not getting a lot of transparency where you have these sneaky fees out at the last minute. I think people would like to have consistent pricing, that cash has a cost, credit cards have a cost, debit cards have a cost. And this this reform ensures that there is much more transparency. As the Assistant Minister for Competition, one of the things we've aimed to do is to try and get a more competitive ecosystem, and you do that with clear pricing.
0: So in that scenario, because this is what, you know, I imagine parents paying by credit card actually get 55 days without having to pay the money and maybe airline points. That's the benefit. If they want that, pay a bit extra. Isn't that fair?
3: What this reform ensures, Tom, is that you have transparent pricing through the economy. You've picked one specific example, but the vast majority of cases are going to be people walking up to the till, discovering that they're paying an additional cost compared to what they saw on the menu, walking up to the checkout counter, discovering that the price is different from what it said on the shelf. That's gone as of tomorrow. And the small businesses will benefit as a result of those interchange fees being brought down, very significantly for credit cards, but also for debit cards as well.
0: Andrew Lee, thanks for your time.
3: Thank you, Tom.
0: Well, a Donald Trump lookalike is running for Congress in Brazil's general election. Yes, true story. 59-year-old Plínio Vicente Jr. is donning a Trump-inspired look, kind of, I guess, including the carefully styled hair, long orange tie, and naming himself Plínio Trump. He's adopting the slogan, Make Brazil Great Again. The helicopter pilot has been driving his Pontiac Granville through the streets of his hometown, draped with American flags. Interesting way to try to win an election in Brazil. We'll tell you how he goes. Voting begins on Sunday. All right, that's it for Politics Now. Thanks very much for your company. Stay with us. It's time for Business Now.
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5: Hi, and welcome to Business Now. Thanks for your company today. I'm Edward Boyd. Coming up on the program, headline inflation jumped to 4% in August, driven higher by the rising cost of electricity, petrol, construction and building materials. Trim mean inflation was flat at 3.6%, but that's still far too high for the RBA. Adam Boyton from ANZ will join us shortly. And prices could potentially rise further from tomorrow when the card surcharge ban begins. The RBA says we spend $1.6 billion on surcharges each year. This ban is likely going to force some businesses to raise their prices to cover these costs, and that is inflationary. COSBOA board member Wes Lambert will explain the details a little bit later. Plus, we'll talk commodities and the potential ban by President Trump on exporting diesel with Justin Smirk from Westpac. That's all coming up on today's show. Other stories today you should know about. Prime Minister Anthony Albanese and his Treasurer have denied there is a rift with the Reserve Bank over the primary cause of inflation in Australia. The Treasurer has consistently blamed the conflict in the Middle East for the inflation spike, which has resulted in multiple rate rises this year. But RBA Governor Michelle Bullock said the central bank began raising rates before the conflict in Iran started, and that while it had made things worse, are inflation problems mostly homegrown?
6: Inflation is too high and has been driven by domestic capacity pressures. The inflation impulse from the Middle East conflict is in addition to this. Domestic spending and investment have been stronger than expected, despite weak sentiment and the softening in housing market conditions.
5: So here is today's response from the PM and the Treasurer.
7: They are not saying contradictory things at all, and the Treasurer has been very consistent, speaking about the inflationary pressures which are there in the economy. They were there when we were elected. They've continued to be there.
2: I recognise and respect the independence of the Reserve Bank, and you know, we meet or talk regularly, formally, informally, about all of the challenges in our economy. So that characterisation is not correct.
5: The New South Wales Independent Planning Commission has approved the expansion of the Hunter Valley Operations coal mine near Singleton, allowing the site to continue operating until 2045. The mine was set to close in December, which would have resulted in the loss of about 1,500 jobs in the Hunter region. The application process to extend the life of the mine began 6 years ago. It was finally granted approval today after the IPC considered about 10,700 submissions. Conditions imposed by the IPC include forcing the mine to reduce its carbon emissions, take reasonable steps to maximise the use of renewable energy, and publish a detailed mine closure plan within 12 months. The HVO project, which is a joint venture between Glencore and Yancoal, now requires environmental approval from the Commonwealth government. Yancoal shares today lifted pretty strongly off the back of that news, up almost 5%. Building approvals dropped 6.1% in August, pulled down by a sharp fall in the number of apartments approved for construction. Apartment approvals dropped 21.2% to about 5,700, while the number of homes actually increased 3.7% to about 11,000. The ABS said this was the 8th month in a row with more than 10,000 homes approved across Australia. The annual rate of approvals lifted 9.1% to about 208,000 dwellings. That's about 32,000 short of the Albanese government's target. Let's see how the market finished up for the day. The market really did nothing this morning and then started lifting after the inflation numbers were released at 11:30. All sectors finished in the green. Property REITs, discretionary retailers and telcos were the top performers. Market finished today up almost 1%. Lendlease took off after completing a big divestment. Domino's Pizza was the top consumer stock. Charter Hall, another strong property REIT. Goldminer Northern Star continued to lift on that takeover speculation. And property classifieds business REA up 5.85%. Shipbuilder Austal was higher as well. Drone Shield jumped after signing a contract with an American company. Furniture retailer Temple & Webster had a good day as well, along with the insurer Suncorp and the retail conglomerate Wesfarmers. Fund manager Pinnacle, it kept falling. Titanium supplier Iperionx down as well. Telix and Cochlear were the weaker health stocks today. And mining services business Perenti was off by about 2.6%. Headline inflation, it jumped to 4% in the month of August thanks to surging petrol prices, electricity bills and building costs. The figures by the Bureau of Stats revealed that fuel prices rose almost 15% during August thanks to the unwinding of fuel excise relief and the continued conflict in the Middle East. The trim mean stripped out the price of petrol and power bills during the month. It remained steady at 3.6%. Here's the Treasurer Jim Chalmers defending the high level of government spending.
2: But when it comes to public demand, there's a couple of important points, I think, which have been missed in the last 24 hours or more. Public demand is slowing in our economy. And if you look at demand over the past 12 months or so, for every $5 of demand in our economy, $4 is private demand and $1 is public demand.
5: Opposition leader Angus Taylor took aim at that spending today.
8: We know what the solution to this is. This government needs to contain its spending, its out-of-control spending, and it needs to make it easier to build and make things in this country. What we see here at Warragul, but we're seeing it across Australia, it is too hard to build things and to make things in this country.
5: Okay, so to break down the inflation numbers and look at the implications for interest rates, I'm joined by Adam Boyton, the head of Australian Economics at ANZ Bank. Adam, thanks for your time.
9: Pleasure.
5: Just want to start with the two different dialogues there. How big a role is government spending playing when it comes to inflation compared with other things?
9: So I think it's important to remember that it is really impossible to say X percent of inflation is caused by this and Y percent is caused by that. If you go back to the start of the year, relative to the economy's ability to supply, demand was running too strong. Now, that's a combination of everything. And then you had the conflict in the Middle East. You've got upward pressure on energy prices. You also have the AI investment boom and the rollout of data centres, which is adding to demand and really hitting in a sector where capacity is already constrained. So I think there's a bunch of reasons why inflation's too high. There was too much demand at the start of the year. You've had the conflict in the Middle East. The other one, of course, is a productivity growth is pretty soft. And on top of all of that, there's actually not much spare capacity in the labour market. And so small changes in anything are starting to have bigger impacts on inflation.
5: Yeah, in hindsight, the RBA cutting rates last year, that now looks like it might have been a bit early to do that.
9: Oh, in hindsight, maybe you'd go back and you'd replay that. But I think you've got to remember what it looked like in those months after the imposition of those US tariffs. It looked like it was going to be a really negative year for global growth. So I certainly wouldn't like to criticise the RBA for that. At the same time, I was expecting the Reserve Bank to cut interest rates last year as well. What we probably missed collectively, or at least what I think I missed, was sitting in the background this emerging AI and data center investment boom, which is really starting to have a significant impact, or a noticeable impact at least, on growth here in Australia.
5: So we've now had 4 rate increases this year. Inflation's still well above the target band. What are you expecting from the RBA? Are they going to need to lift again?
9: I think there will be one more in November. And when we look at the trimmed mean inflation data that came out today, one way we tend to like to look at it is to say what's happened over the last 6 months on average, and then turn that into an annual number. So if you do that, you're sitting almost at 4%. So the annual rate of inflation, August now versus August last year, that's 3.6. But if I look just at the last 6 months, it's a little higher. And that tells me that the inflation impulse is not yet peaking.
5: Yeah, monetary policy has a lag effect. We saw Macquarie Bank announce rate increases yesterday. I believe CBA has just announced in the last couple of minutes as well. How long does it take for rate hikes like this to start flowing through to the economy and affecting the consumer?
9: So some parts of it are immediate. Things like consumer confidence tend to react really quickly. If you're thinking, how long does it take for a rate increase to have its ultimate impact on things like the unemployment rate or GDP growth, it's potentially around a year. And so what that means is, and I think the governor made this point the other day in her press conference, we haven't yet seen the full impact of the rate increases from earlier this year, but we also haven't yet seen the full impact of higher energy prices rippling through the cost structures of businesses and also then the prices that they pass on to consumers. So there's lots of things going on. I think we are very close to the end of the rate hike cycle here, but I do think there's more likely to be one more.
5: Does it make sense to get the rate hikes out of the way quickly? Because it looks like market pricing seems to have a rate increase not penciled in until the first quarter of next year. Does it make sense to just go again in November?
9: I think the market's suggesting that, look, energy price outlook, the global economy and where interest rates are going globally suggests that higher interest rates are likely in Australia. I think what market pricing is saying is the market doesn't have a strong view about which month it's going to be. I tend to think that because the Reserve Bank has moved in September, and there's a bit of a pattern sometimes to Reserve Bank moves, the bank tends to prefer to move in those months where they have updated forecasts from the staff. So that's February, May, August and November. Moving out of that cycle, I think, does suggest that there's a degree of concern about the inflation trajectory. So I think a follow-up one in November will do the trick. Markets aren't, of course, convinced, and the data between now and the November board meeting, and also what happens globally, I guess will clinch the argument one way or the other.
5: Governor Bullock was also asked about the odds of a recession yesterday. Where do you see the odds of a recession right now?
9: I don't think a recession's likely. Yes, growth will slow, but we still expect growth, GDP growth this year and next to be above 1%. We think the unemployment rate will drift higher but peak a little below 5%, not much below. I think our quarter average is 4.9. So that's not indicative of an economy going into recession, and certainly leading indicators, things like the ANZ Indeed job ad series, measures of consumer confidence or business conditions, when you put them together, certainly don't, they're certainly not indicating that a recession's likely.
5: Adam Boyton, Head of Australian Economics at ANZ, thanks for coming on the show.
9: Thank you.
5: After the break, the card surcharge ban begins tomorrow. Are small businesses ready for it, and will they simply increase their prices to cover the cost? Wes Lambert is up next.

0: Welcome back. Just quickly in some breaking news, Westpac have also now lifted variable rates, so we now have Westpac, Commonwealth Bank and Macquarie yesterday. Moving on, from tomorrow, businesses will no longer be able to add a surcharge to every tap-and-go card transaction in their stores. Now, this regulatory change from the Reserve Bank is expected to save Australians $1.6 billion per year in surcharge fees. However, these costs are likely to be recovered via price increases, potentially from business owners. So let's bring in here COSBO, a board member, Wes Lambert. Wes, thank you for your time. How much work has been involved from businesses to get ready for this surcharge ban that kicks off tomorrow?
1: Oh, look, the 2.7 million small businesses around Australia have been preparing in some way for the last 6 months since the announcement was made on the 31st of March. However, there's been a flurry of activity in the past few weeks as many businesses have looked to increase their prices, which we expect will be the most used way to recover some of that $1.6 billion that the RBA said was going to disappear. It is not going to disappear. Consumers are just going to pay it and more in increased prices for menu items, for goods and services in retail businesses, and around the 2.7 million small businesses in Australia. We are not going to see a savings of one single penny.
0: Yeah, we were just talking about inflation a minute ago. Obviously, price rises are inflationary. Do you think this could potentially add more inflationary pressure to the economy during the month of October?
1: Absolutely. We've been speaking to small businesses all around Australia, and many have said that they are going to be increasing their prices from tomorrow, and explaining to their customers and to consumers and diners that it's not their fault, that they have nothing to do with the RBA policy change that is allowing merchants, service providers, and banks to ban credit and debit card surcharges. And so, you know, we expect that across the entire small business community, that tomorrow will be one of the largest inflationary lifts in the history of Australia.
0: There will also be a reduction in interchange fees. What is that going to mean for business operators?
1: Oh, look, that's a great question. And small businesses around Australia had expected that they would see a savings to their merchant fees now that they were absorbing them. But some of the largest PSPs, payment service providers, only dropped their merchant fees by 5 basis points from 1.8 to 1.75%. And we've seen many payment service providers and banks around the country advertising rack rates of 80 basis points to about 1.1%. And this is just not very far off the 1.2 to 1.4% we saw pre-ban. So we assume that the numbers will likely end up around 1%, which will be a shock to the P&Ls of small businesses around the country.
0: Do you think we might start seeing cash being used more widely again in the economy off the back of this?
1: Cash is king, and I did not come up with that saying. we have heard from many small businesses around the country that they are intending on stopping taking cards and only allowing pay ID and bank transfer and cash as an option. So, look, I know that the ATO is probably jumping up and down at the expected rise of cash in the economy, but when, you know, the ability to pass on real costs that small businesses have to consumers in a transparent way is taken away, the outcome is certainly not going to be what other departments want.
0: Yeah, coincidentally, you mentioned the ATO today. They put out an announcement saying you will not be able to pay your tax return in the future using a credit card because of these removal of surcharges. But what are some of the other pressures small businesses are under right now? Because obviously we've just been talking about the fourth rate rise for the year.
1: I mean, look, how long do you have for this interview? The migration changes that Tony Burke announced a couple of weeks ago in the press club, which were quite a shock to small business and the accommodation and food service industry. The ever increasing cost of wages, the increases in utilities and rents, the menu price inflation was well above the trimmed mean and headline inflation today at 4.1%. So look, ultimately, the small business and especially the hospitality industry is going to be reeling for the remainder of 2026 and all of fiscal 27 with inflation.
0: We've got about 20 seconds, but do you think you might see more insolvencies in the sector?
1: Look, according to Creditor Watch, in the past 12 months, one in eight hospitality businesses and a increasing rate of small businesses have gone insolvent. Mm-hmm. Look, I think it's an inevitability as the current government continues to roll out red tape and cash grabs from small business.
0: Wes Lambert, thanks so much for your time.
1: Thank you.
0: After the break, we'll talk commodities with Justin Smirk from Westpac, cover off oil prices and a potential diesel export ban by President Trump.

0: Welcome back. US President Donald Trump's considering banning American diesel producers from exporting the fuel overseas after the price in the US surged 70% in the past year to record highs. Trump made the comments over the weekend where he said the administration was thinking very seriously about it. So to understand what this would mean for Australia and talk broadly about commodities, I'm joined by Justin Smirk, the senior economist at Westpac. Justin, thanks for your time. This potential diesel export ban, what could it mean for us here in Australia?
1: Well, for here in Australia, it's going to mean there's going to be greater pressure on diesel prices in particular, but it'll also be flowing over into jet fuels and others. What we're seeing around the world is there's probably, if we just talk about what's going on in the Middle East, that's only sort of a small one part of the problem. So we've also got another issue around in terms of refining capacity and getting the product into Asia. And what you're actually finding is the price of crude oil being delivered into Asia is actually at a higher price than what we're actually seeing when you quote on the financial markets. So straight away, there's an extra margin there. Now, what also we're seeing too is the Ukrainians have been quite effective at destroying Russian infrastructure, in particular for refining. And that means there's a growing shortage of refined products, particularly around the important diesel and kerosene for jet engines that we're seeing into Europe and into Asia. And also what we'll be seeing too is the Chinese, who have been the other big suppliers into the market, have been reducing their exports of refined products as well, keeping more at home. So if you overlay that with another shock, another one with the Americans saying they're going to hold back supplies to the global market, that inevitably means higher prices yet again for diesel fuel because there's a larger shortage in the market, particularly in the Asian market, where we buy our fuels from. And that's going to put greater pressure on diesel prices here in Australia as well. So currently, we already see them rising now, both on the back of higher actual oil prices and the shortage of diesel, meaning the refining margins are getting higher, the shortage of actual product being delivered in Asia. And this bit will just add to that and see the greater pressure on diesel prices through for the next 3 to 4 months.
0: Yeah, we've seen diesel around $3 a litre now at a lot of petrol stations. But more broadly, where do you see the price of Brent crude going from here? Because I know the Saudis have resumed pumping oil through their east-west pipeline to the Red Sea. So is that having much of an impact?
1: It's been one of the stories about help buffering. There's also more oil being snuck out through the straits than we actually sort of realise, because you can see that in the way the prices are behaving. But we've still got this issue of we're not going to be able to fully replace all the supplies that we've lost, both through what we've seen, the disruptions in the Strait of Hormuz and also in the Red Sea as well. And of course, it's going to take a long time to rebuild the infrastructure that's been destroyed, both in the Middle East and in Russia, that's involved with the refining capacity. So that means prices are going to remain relatively elevated. So for Brent, we're looking at prices at the moment holding around $90 a barrel through to the end of the year. But of course, when you think about the risks around that, are we going to see a massive increase in supply, surprisingly? Highly unlikely. Are we likely to see more disruptions? Yes, that's probably more on the case. So there's upside risk to those numbers. And that is why you're going to see diesel prices around the $3 a litre or higher through perhaps to the end of the year.
0: President Trump has said that the war in Iran could end very quickly after the midterms in November. So if that does happen, I mean, how quickly do you think the price of oil could start falling again? Or is it going to remain elevated due to all those refining issues you've just mentioned?
1: So that's the tricky bit. You may actually see the markets get very excited and see the Brent prices that quoted fall quite quickly. But you're spot on, Craig. It's going to take time to rebuild all the infrastructure. It's going to take time to get the boats in, fill them up, and get them back out again. So the result, and it's about 3 months from the Strait of Hormuz to Singapore. So that's the delay that we're looking through getting there. So there's a three-month delay. Even if it starts, opens up tomorrow, 100% perfect, which is not going to happen. Then you've also, as you talked about, the refining issues. They are not going to be resolved over tomorrow night either. So you can see that even if the war ended at the day following, and even if they do an agreement the day following the midterm elections being resolved, that's not going to solve the problems in the near term. And we're still looking at higher oil prices, higher petrol prices,
0: Justin,
1: and higher diesel prices.
0: Thank you for your time. We've run out of time. And that's
1: Sorry
0: all for the show
1: that.
0: Today. We've run out of time as well. Now it's time for the Kenny Report with Steve Price.
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3: Welcome to the show. Steve Price in for Chris this week, a week where I think yesterday's fourth straight interest rate rises finally push people to breaking point. And if there was a federal election at the end of this year, not in 2028, I reckon Labor would be decimated. More on that rise and its impact with the opposition small business minister, Jacinta Namba-Jimpa-Price, coming up shortly. Also talk with her about former Prime Minister Scott Morrison's comments on the closing the gap failures. We'll check in with the NRMA and Peter Khoury on fuel prices as diesel heads toward $3 a litre, causing cost of living headaches for everyone in Australia, plus the latest on the Victorian November election campaign. And we will get our panel's opinion on the Greens choosing David Shoebridge as their new leader. That's going to be one to watch. But first, Anthony Albanese's bad month, really 2 months, I guess, went from bad to worse today when he chose to front a media conference in Melbourne's north, along with his infrastructure minister, Catherine King, and the Victorian Premier, Ben Carroll. Let me explain. Watching the 20-minute-long gaslighting appearance of these three, with a bunch of unrecognisable nodding heads in the background, was the worst example of dishonest politics I've seen since Daniel Andrews disappeared off the political stage. This trio were supposedly making announcements about the often promised but never delivered Melbourne Airport Rail Link. With 50 days to go until the state election and the Victorian Premier's own seat at risk from One Nation and the Coalition, what better time to talk about linking that part of Melbourne to the CBD and eventually out to the airport? I say eventually because when asked, no one, not one of those politicians there, was prepared to put a date, a year, even a decade on the table for people to be able to get off a plane and step onto a train. I mean, talk about political stunts. It was embarrassing, and to my eye, even the Prime Minister looked like he didn't want to be there. I'll play you some of that political trickery in a moment. But what was actually being announced that got the Prime Minister away from his busy international jet-setting agenda to a windswept paddock in Melbourne's northern suburbs? Well, in simple terms, stage two of the joint state and federal airport rail link. This will be 7.4 kilometres of rail line from suburban Albion through a new train station in Keilor East. Only problem is this bit won't be finished until 2031, so in 5 years, and don't believe it, it stops short of the actual point of the whole thing, the airport. Now, for those of you who are not familiar with western and northern suburban Melbourne, the train, if it ever gets to the airport, will take a loop around the suburbs to something called the Sunshine Super Hub. So not a direct rail link to the CBD like you have in Sydney at all. This whole thing is going to cost $12 billion in a state that is broke, and building an underground rail loop in the southeastern suburbs, the suburban rail loop that nobody wants. Look, let's be clear here. Today was a political stunt by the federal Labor government trying to save the backsides of a state Labor government going to the polls at the end of November. Nothing more, nothing less. The politicians out there today think we are stupid. And what they were announcing, the start to stage two, as they called it, isn't really a start. It was a stunt. Major works will not start until sometime next year after the election and is expected, not promised, to be finished by 2030. Note the word expected being used. Have a listen to this teary-eyed nostalgia from Premier Ben Carroll.
4: This is personal for me. As someone who grew up under Melbourne Airport, who grew up under the flight path, at the end of my street was the freight line, the Albion East line. And the only noise I grew up with was the rattling of the freight train over the concrete sleepers. Morning, noon and night, I would hear it. I'd walk up and down the freight line and always imagine one day there being passengers, Victorians, on that railway line getting into the city. So this is really, really important.
3: Look at those grinning fools in the background. I mean, seriously, mate, it's still not going to the airport. And stage two comes sometime in 2030. Then the Prime Minister chimed in.
5: I want to thank the workers who we've met here today, who will have, I think, the extraordinary satisfaction from looking at and riding on this rail project when it is completed for the rest of their lives, making an enormous difference for infrastructure. Melbourne Airport Rail has been spoken about for a long period of time, but it's taken two Labor governments to get it done.
3: Melbourne Airport Rail, but it's still not going to be going to the airport yet. Stage three's not even started. I mean, claiming he's getting it done, what a joke. He'll be long gone out of that office before anybody steps off a plane and onto a train. And then the infrastructure minister, King, who is equally delusional.
6: Melbourne Airport Rail is happening. That is what we are seeing today. Already budgeted for stage two, that delivery, 7.4 kilometres of track, new bridge over the Maribyrnong, new train station at Keilor East. Stage three, I know people will ask some questions about that later, but discussions with the airport are going incredibly well.
3: These people think we're stupid. This sort of boondoggle politics is what delivered the multi-million dollar white elephant that is the suburban rail loop, a corrupt hole in the ground drawn up on the back of a beer coaster to secure votes for Labor in the southeastern suburbs of Melbourne. A project never likely to be completed fully, a folly putting Victoria into massive debt. We have seen this movie before, and I can tell you, it always ends badly. Okay, let's get straight into it tonight. We're joined by Shadow Small Business Minister Jacinta Nampajimpa-Price. Welcome, Senator. The interest rates, 15-year high, four rises in 9 months. I've spoken to a whole bunch of people today who are feeling really depressed and down by these cost of living pressures and starting to cancel all sorts of things that their family enjoy because they simply can't pay the money the mortgage is going to cost them.
7: Yeah, Steve, it's an absolute disgrace with these current interest rate hikes that we're seeing. This is the 16th hike since the Albanese Labor government came to power during a time where Australians are feeling it really difficult with the cost of living crisis that they're already dealing with. And small businesses are also very much impacted by this rate hike. So the average Australian with a mortgage will now pay $31,000 more each year with this increase in comparison to when Labor first came to power. And we know that the Treasurer, Jim Chalmers, continues to try to place blame everywhere else but to take any responsibility for this. You know, he wants you and I and the average Aussie to believe that it's all down to the war in the Middle East and the fuel crisis that's causing this. Now, this is all about homegrown inflation. This is about a government that is overspending taxpayer dollars. They are spending at a 40-year high. I mean, this is why we're now experiencing the largest decline in living standards in the developed world on the Albanese Jim Chalmers Labor government watch.
3: We concentrate a lot about, as we should, mortgages and households, but I want to talk about small business in particular. I mean, they've had energy bill promises from the last election that were broken. The Middle East conflict is impacting especially diesel, which would really impact out in your region. And yet the government is in complete denial and won't acknowledge that their spending is part of the problem.
7: That's precisely right. I mean, you know, this is not just overspending, but this is they're wanting to hit their target of net zero. Net zero policy is causing this. This is why we're seeing small businesses have to pay extra in terms of their energy bills. But they are absolutely exhausted. They're over the Albanese government. The rate hike to them is yet another bill that they are being slugged with. And for small business, it's like a double-edged sword where they're asked to deal with the cost of everything that's going up, and then they have to pay the price in terms of the interest rate rises. So, you know, they're being hit from every direction. It means they can't reinvest into their business. It means they can't employ another person. They can't bring on another apprentice. And many small businesses are shutting their doors or considering shutting their doors. It's disgraceful.
3: How many shops?
7: Sword, where they're asked to deal with the cost of everything

0: I mean, we are grateful with the Leo Fanocchiaro government that is trying to support local business throughout the Northern Territory, but more broadly, here in Alice Springs, right around the country, I'm hearing more and more that it is too difficult to hold, to have a business. And for those who are considering passing that business on to their children, they're telling their children, you're better off not doing that. You're better off, we're just better off closing the doors and you going and getting a government job. I mean, how depressing is that to think that all that we'll have left is the public sector when productivity is going backward at an alarming rate?
1: The other thing they've got to deal with, Jacinta, is October 1 tomorrow, the tap and go charges, they disappear and then the retailer is supposed to then be paying the bank for the access to the machine. But what they're going to have to do is lift their prices, I would presume, and that's just going to add more to inflation. I'm not sure whoever thought this was a good idea, the Reserve Bank did it, and the government understand what the impact of this is actually going to be.
0: I don't think the government understand much of the impact their fiscal policy is having on Australians, but also this particular decision where the banks will pass on their costs anyway. The costs are going to be there. They pass on those costs to small businesses. Small businesses have to pass on those costs to consumers, which means, their products, things that Australians like to purchase, the cost of those continue to rise. Again, during a cost of living crisis, when people are finding it difficult to pay for their bills, businesses are hit with yet another challenge. And I know a lot of small businesses are saying, oh, we don't want to pass on that cost. So they're just wearing it for their business because they don't want to lose customers for their businesses. But yet again, it's like at every turn, there's another hit. And, we cannot buy this nonsense from the government that this is somehow a great situation where that cost is somehow, it's still there. They're trying to play smoke and mirrors. It's still there. Yeah, and it's the small business that has to wear it.
1: I mentioned Scott Morrison at the beginning. This is an area, obviously, that you're clearly aware of. He's warned governments against leaving Indigenous children in dangerous houses just to meet closing the gap targets. I mean, overnight he talked about this, but we've been seeing these stories mainly in the Australian newspaper over the last month, particularly about places like Port Hedland. We're all completely shocked. Is the Prime Minister right, the ex-Prime Minister right in what he says, that we've got to think of what's best for the children rather than this overriding issue that, oh, we don't want another stolen generation?
0: Well, I think most Australians would agree that we should be improving the lives of our most marginalised in our country, and it shouldn't just be about trying to meet targets. I don't know if the closing the gap. I've never really been sold on the whole closing the gap targets because I don't think they're measured in a way that captures really the most marginalised and who they are and where they exist in our country when anyone can actually identify as Indigenous these days. But the problem is that Aboriginal children are being sacrificed on the altar of political correctness and ideology so that people can feel better about being non-Indigenous and supposedly, our country's history. But I think it is utterly wrong what's going on with our children, and child protection should be an issue where we're putting the human rights of these children before ideology, before this concept of ensuring that they're connected to culture. If they're living in utter dysfunction and their lives are being cut short, well, that's not a healthy way of being connected to anything, let alone this concept of being connected to culture and identity. They don't have an identity if their lives are being destroyed from very early on. And I think we should all get on board with this issue. It's the responsibility of all of us as leaders throughout Australia to ensure that we're protecting our most vulnerable children in this country.
1: 100% correct. Always a pleasure to catch up with you. Thanks for joining us. Jacinta Nampa-Jimper-Price there, and she is absolutely correct, as was Scott Morrison. Okay, some states are gearing up for a long weekend this weekend, but hitting the road's not going to be very cheap. Unleaded 91 is hovering around $2.35. I think I paid $2.56 or something today for the next level up from the cheapest unleaded. Diesel is approaching $3. up on an average.

0: 13¢ a litre this week alone. NRMA spokesman Peter Khoury joins me. I was listening to our business program just before we went to air, expert talking about how much of the refining capacity in the Middle East has been damaged, how long it's going to take to get supplies back to normal. We can't expect relief anytime soon, Peter, I don't imagine.
1: Yeah, good afternoon. Look, there's no doubt that over the last couple of months, we've seen prices go up considerably across the country. Those average prices that you've just put up for the capital cities for unleaded they've actually come back a little bit in the last couple of days, only a cent or two, but diesel more so. We're not going to see any meaningful relief in Australia until the conflict ends in the Middle East and those two critical straits of water are reopened, the Strait of Hormuz and the mouth of the Red Sea. So we continue to, this is the new norm in Australia. We are heading into a long weekend. At best, we believe that thankfully the rate of the increase has slowed down and prices haven't really moved much of the last 2 days. So that will give some comfort to families going away. Also, the fact that, you know, these are average prices, and we know that in most of the capital cities and across regional Australia as well, you can find prices cheaper. And I looked on the NRMA app on my way here. It's still about 30% of the servos in Sydney are below $2.34. There's a whole bunch in the 220 range. And that also is the case in the other major capital cities, not so much Hobart, Darwin and Canberra, but certainly the five big ones, there is a decent spread of prices. So there is some relief if you do your research and on the NRM app and go and find those cheaper servos, but certainly higher than they were in July. There's no doubt about that.
0: A lot of people driving diesel-powered SUVs, towing caravans, whatever they're doing, a lot of school pickups are done in diesel-powered SUVs. Has the diesel price topped out, do you think?
1: Yeah, topped for now, certainly. So to give you some context, the international benchmark price for our region for diesel is called gas oil. It hit $200 a barrel a couple of weeks ago. It's now dropped down to $177, and we're starting to see that flow onto the wholesale price, what we call the terminal gate price here in Australia. It's gone down to $288, and the average prices have fallen as well. So we're hoping that for now the worst of the diesel prices are behind us. Having said that, this is a diesel conflict. The minute the war started in Iran, diesel prices shot up to record highs. In April, the national average for diesel was $3.27. So not only does that mean that, you know, families driving SUVs, regional communities, farmers who drive larger diesel vehicles because they have to, not only have their costs gone up, but our economy runs on diesel. So everything has gone up as a result of this conflict because it is primarily a diesel conflict. The global economy runs on diesel. The Australian economy runs on diesel. And so very quickly, not only do we pay for it at the pump, but we pay for it in the supermarket aisle and the butcher, hence the interest rate rise we saw yesterday.
0: We're not hearing any discussion again about excise cuts. The government doesn't seem keen on that. What are you hearing, though, about supply reserves? I mean, at the beginning of this conflict, you know, we all started to fill up every 5 minutes. There was some people panic buying. That seems to have stopped. Are there sufficient supplies that we don't have to go down that panicky road again?
1: Yeah, so we should never have gone down there to begin with. Unfortunately, the supply issue was impacted largely by that very fact. People saw prices skyrocket early. They panicked, went out panic buying, and we saw Australia's supply crunch. Now that has eased. We've had consistent supply. We've got supply coming from different parts of the world now. We're importing more from the United States, more from Asia, some from South America to counter the lack of supply coming out of the Middle East. Although even that's increased a bit lately. Not anywhere near as much as we need it to. So supply has been pretty consistent. We need that to continue until the war ends. Price is what we're looking more closely at. That, unfortunately, is dictated by global factors that we don't control, hence why we're paying the prices that we are. But no need for Australians to panic. There is enough oil, fuel in the country, and certainly for families going away on a holiday. They don't need to be concerned about not being able to fill up.
0: Good on you, Peter. It was good to catch up. Peter Currie there from the NRMA. I want to go stateside now because Donald Trump is continuing to take a stand against any attempts to create statutory regulation for AI in a summit of tech titans. And you won't believe who was there. The president instead said companies would regulate themselves. Here he is.
2: Well, there's a belief that there should be tremendous self-regulation. And we automatically have regulation with the Department of Justice, the FBI, all of that. And they're going to work with local communities for the data centers in particular. And they're going to work to make the community happy.
0: Well, that view is a bit of a problem for Anthony Albanese, our Prime Minister, who, of course, used his speech to the UN last week to call for guardrails on the technology, as Medicare was hacked into by an open AI agent, something the company now has apologised for. Let's bring in columnist at The Australian, Tom Switzer. Now, Tom, I watched these pictures today of the most extraordinary gathering of these tech billionaires all in the same place at the same time. Trump can draw a crowd. But self-regulation, would those guys actually understand what the word self-regulation means?
3: Well, so there is a vigorous debate about the extent to which governments should regulate artificial intelligence, and a strong case can be made for some degree of government intervention to guard against, you know, these rogue actors, especially given these security breaches. The danger, though, is that heavy-handed regulation of artificial intelligence will probably just constrain America's capacity for AI development at a time when it is engaged in an increasingly intense technological and security competition with the People's Republic of China. Trump understands that, and I think that's driving his position here.
0: What's it say about that speech that Albanese made to the UN, which seems to be completely opposite to what Donald Trump's talking about here?
3: Well, I think the Prime Minister was naive in talking about the rules and norms of the rules-based liberal international order. The reality is that rules-based international order has been fraying well before Donald Trump arrived on the scene. China's conduct in the South China Sea, Russia, of course, in Ukraine. And on the AI front, well, as I said, the United States is engaged in a serious security competition with China. That competition is more than likely going to become more intense. It's in our backyard, so it's incumbent on the Prime Minister to be conscious of that before he starts getting involved in uncharted terrain. I mean, this AI issue is a new issue, relatively speaking. We're all trying to come to grips with it, but it is at the heart of this new security competition with China.
0: I keep getting completely puzzled by the idea that Australia in various states, particularly in parts of Queensland, South Australia, are going to build these massive data centres. I mean, I take my old state of South Australia. As far as I can work out, data centres need a huge amount of energy to run non-stop, and they need a huge amount of water to keep them cool. South Australia has the least reliable supplies of energy of anywhere, and they don't have much water.
3: Yeah, the danger of unintended consequences. As I say, we're in uncharted terrain here and it's not altogether clear how this plays out. But we've got to be conscious that government regulation doesn't constrain AI dramatically because it does lead to a lot of productivity. I mean, the AI sector hasn't helped itself by fueling mass speculation about mass unemployment, but there are also many positive benefits from AI and we shouldn't overlook that.
0: Let's stay on Trump. He's hit out reports that he was willing to ease sanctions and release frozen funds in a bid to reach some sort of peace deal with Iran. Then, Tom, with the impact this war is having on fuel prices, I mean, it seems he's waiting for these midterm elections in the US and then he might move quickly to do something larger on the Iranian conflict. Is that how you're reading it?
3: Well, he talks that language, but the reality is America does face extreme munitions shortages. This has been widely reported in the Wall Street Journal and the New York Times. The other constraint is that Iran has this unbelievable stockpile of these ballistic missiles, which they use to intimidate traffic through the Strait of Hormuz and, moreover, intimidate America's Sunni Gulf allies. Look, unfortunately, I think you need a peace settlement has to come through a political settlement. It's not going to be solved via the naval blockade or military strikes. That clearly hasn't worked over the course of the last 8 months. But unfortunately, a peace settlement means recognising that from Iran's perspective, they have legitimate interests that they want to address, like reparations and sanctions relief and unfrozen assets being, frozen assets being unfrozen. Trump doesn't want to do that, although it is worth bearing in mind that on June 17, both Trump and Tehran did come to an agreement when they signed the Memorandum of Understanding. So I just don't see how this issue is resolved unless there's a political settlement.
0: Just before you go, you watch US politics very closely. What impact is the length of the conflict in Iran, which originally we're told would be quite quick, what impact is that going to have on the Republican vote in the midterm elections, do you think?
3: Well, the overwhelming conventional wisdom, Steve, the betting markets, the political experts, the polls all say that the Republicans will lose the House of Representatives, possibly convincingly, and they might just lose the Senate. That's probably safe money, but bear in mind, some of these Democrat candidates for the Senate lean well to the ideological left. I think Trump is entitled to call them socialists. And so the Democrats might score defeat at the jaws of victory. I just think it depends on each state, and it'll be very close in some of those Senate races. But I think at this stage that the Republicans are likely to lose the House, which will restrict, constrain the president's legislative agenda during the course of his last 2 years in office.
0: Yeah, and it won't make him happy. Tom, always good to catch up. Thank you very much, mate. After the break, why is Melbourne lagging behind other states in shutting down illegal cigarette shops? I'll speak to the State Shadow Health Minister, Georgie Crozier, on the desk up next.
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0: News 24 will be back after this short break.
1: Back, Steve Price with you, filling in for Chris Kenny this week. I want to go back to an issue that I'm really hot on. This is the tobacco wars. Now, for all our audience who live outside of Victoria, I know you've had some problems, but nothing like what's happened here in Victoria. More than 150 premises have been firebombed. You can't wake up any morning when there's not another illegal tobacco shop that has been burned down. 152 since 2023. The state government brought in what they claim to be the toughest laws in the country to shut down illegal smoke shops. Well, as Carly Douglas, who we had on the program yesterday, reported in the Herald Sun today, only two stores a day on average have been closed. Well, behind the other states. I mean, in 10 days, Victoria, I think, slapped yellow illegal stickers on just 22 shops, compared with 148 in Queensland across the same time frame. I walked down Chapel Street in Melbourne today, found three shops shuttered, seven of these type of candy stores that sell illegal cigarettes, allegedly, are still open. Joining me now is the Victorian Shadow Health Minister, Georgie Crozier. The laws are the toughest in the country. No tougher laws anywhere. Really?
2: Steve, no. Look, as you said, look what the government's done. They've shut down 22 of these illegal outlets compared to Queensland, who have really taken it seriously, and they shut down 148 illegal stores in the same time frame. So Victoria's not doing enough,
1: seems
2: not
1: to be
2: nearly enough.
1: About as well as the machete bins, but yeah. Are the inspectors out? I mean, I saw three shut in Chapel Street, seven open. Well, how does that work?
2: Well, that's right. So if you look at what Queensland is doing, or New South Wales, Queensland's doing seven times what we are doing. So we started off with 14 authorised offices.
1: Well, I think
2: For the state. I think we've got 40 now. But that's half of what other states have got, and they are doing it far more effectively. So the government might say that they're tough. They're not. It's just weak. They talk up the big game, but they're not delivering what needs to be done.
1: Sale of vapes and illegal cigarettes is illegal. Mm. The police are not involved at all.
2: No, and the government's not really taking this seriously. I mean, we've got organised crime in this state, as you know. Look at the corruption, look at these firebombings that are occurring. You mentioned in your editorial 153, close to 200 overall. I mean, these are extraordinary numbers, and this is what's happening. We've got to take it more seriously because it's actually ruining lives and putting other lives at risk.
1: So the election's now 8 weeks away, come Saturday. What, if you win that election, will you do about these illegal shops?
2: Well, we're certainly going to take a tougher stance. We're going to work with, obviously, the agencies that have got responsibility for this. We have stronger obligations on these landlords who have got these retail outlets there, and, you know, really crack down on these repeat offenders who are doing these crimes and going after the main instigators. We've got to be tougher, and we've got to close these illegal outlets down.
1: Part of the problem is it's being run by organised crime figures not even in the country. So they're using young kids, innocent kids, who look at some, app on their phone and get hired to go and firebomb these shops. So the only way you're going to get rid of them is the excise question. Now, you're the Minister for Health. Your federal leader, Angus Taylor, I think, very sensibly said if they win the election, they'll bring the tobacco prices excise down to make sure that the legal cigarettes and the illegal ones cost about the same. Do you support that idea?
2: Well, obviously it's a matter for the feds, but he's got a point here. We don't even know what's in some of these illicit cigarettes. I mean, if they're looking at the health impacts, they are very dangerous substances in some of these illegal things, and there's no regulation, no control. So we've got to do better both at a federal and a state level.
1: You can't blame people. I mean, if you're a 75-year-old pensioner who still likes a fag because he smoked all his life and doesn't care about, you know, what it's doing to his health, he's not going to go and pay $60 for a packet of Benson and Hedges when he can get Cambridge for 14.
2: Of course, and I've got friends who are doing that for their parents. You know, they go out there and they're big smokers. Their parents are in their 80s and 90s, and they do. They can't afford $60 packets of cigarettes. So it's a complicated issue, but we've got to do better. The agencies and federal and state governments have got to do much better. But Victorian government has been absolutely pathetic on this and very late to the party to crack down on it.
1: I mentioned this media event today with Ben Carroll, the Prime Minister, and the Infrastructure Minister, Catherine King, out in the western suburbs, talking about the airport rail. Now, if you listened with half an ear to this, you would think what they were announcing is that the train's going to chuff into Tullamarine Airport in about 12 months' time and you'll be able to get on with your bags and get off at Flinders Street. It's nothing like that. This stage two doesn't even go inside the airport boundary.
2: No, it's a joke, Steve. I mean, Labor have announced this twice and they've cancelled it twice. Ben Carroll was the public transport minister when it was last cancelled and now he expects everybody to think that it's going to get up and running. No, it's just to save his own seat. It's not even connected to the airport.
1: Labor's got form in this. Before the last election, 2022, they promised a Commonwealth Games to all of the regions of Victoria. Once they got back into office, Daniel Andrews said, oh, well, it's too expensive, we're not going to do it. They announced level crossing removal in all the seats where Labor thinks they can win, but not in the seats where they can't win. I mean, this is a true to form. It's going to happen again.
2: Of course it is. They con Victorians and not only the Commonwealth Games, they did the Arden Street Medical Precinct, said it was going to be the biggest medical precinct in Australia, and it could never happen. This government will lie, they're deceitful, and they'll do anything to hold on to power, Steve, and I think Victorians are waking up to it. But as you said, 8 weeks to go, we're not taking any vote for granted, and we need to be, you know, selling our plan, and that's why we've got a strong response to these tobacco laws, and we'll pull this government up and Ben Carroll on these weasel words that he keeps spruiking.
1: Good on you, Georgie. Nice to see you. Thank you very much for coming in. Coming up after the break, we'll have the latest from the UK. We'll talk to Esther Crackoo. Plus, the Greens, they've got a new leader and he's going all out attack on Labor. He thinks he can be in charge of the country. God help us if that ever happens. And our panel tonight, James Bolt and Jamie Johnson.
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0: News 24 will be back after this short break.
1: Welcome back. Panel coming up shortly. I'm going to play you some audio from an interview that Barnaby Joyce conducted on News 24 this morning. If you haven't seen it, you will not believe it. Let's head over first, though, to the UK, where there's been more developments on that very strange supposed security threat at the Royal Air Force base. We've been reporting on it throughout the week. We had Sophie Ellsworth on talking about it last night. Five men arrested in connection with the incident, spotted by a woman, a farmer, on her way home from a dinner. They were later released on bail. Detectives said, well, no explosives have been found in their vans. It's now being reported that one of the suspects, actually he himself, phoned the police. Joining me to shed, hopefully, some more light on this, writer and broadcaster Esther Krakow. Esther, great to see you again. Any more explanation as to this strange incident and what exactly was going on?
2: I think the word strange is very apt, because the whole sequence of events that are unfolding is as bizarre as it is almost infuriating. So it has now emerged, and of course this is an ongoing case, so we have to be careful about what we can say, but it's now emerged that one of the suspects that was arrested called the police. Now it's starting to look like this was just sort of an act of terrorism, in the sense that it was meant to just terrorize the public, with the possibility of the threat of some sort of terrorist act. Obviously, the state of Iran has denied involvement, and there have been speculation that this was actually orchestrated by the state of Iran. But I think what people find absolutely incredulous, and they just cannot believe it, and obviously Donald Trump vocalized this quite perfectly, was the fact that these men were released on bail. I know people who cannot get bail on significantly lesser charges than being suspected of wanting to commit a terrorist act. I cannot for the life of me understand why the police force that keeps releasing statements saying they had considered all the facts and this was the right decision, and thinks this is acceptable. I mean, it makes us a laughing stock. If something had happened, and bear in mind that they, the police had found fuel on these in the vehicles of these men, if something had happened, that would have been such a massive breach of security, not to mention it would have put into jeopardy the close relationship we have with the US as an ally, because that is an airbase that we that is at the disposal of the Americans. So I keep going back to the facts on the ground that have been established by this case, and I simply cannot believe it. I cannot believe that these young men in their 20s were able to even get close to this base, that this whole operation was tipped off by a farmer that happened to be in the area. These men happened to have got bail, and now we're hearing that this man, one of the suspects, called the police the morning of the attack. Suspected possible attack, in what police are assuming is just some sort of idea that it might not have gone through. It's utterly bizarre, utterly ridiculous.
1: It is bizarre. I can only think of perhaps it might have been a practice run. I'm not sure. Let's talk about your Prime Minister, though, Andy Burnham. He set out his vision for Britain at the UK Labour Party conference. He was pretty critical of government's past. Have a quick listen to PM Burnham.
3: Deindustrialisation, deregulation, privatisation, austerity, Brexit. And what has it given us? A country run for vested interests, not in the public interest. I am ready to do things my predecessors wouldn't. I will make a break with the direction of the past 40 years and put Britain on a new path.
1: It's one of those predecessors, Esther, by the name of Keir Starmer, perhaps?
2: Certainly, but he wouldn't say that. I mean, this is a man who, even though all opinion polls show that the country is shifting right, thinks that the solution is to shift the country more to the left. I mean, one of his big hang-ups is rejoining the EU, because apparently the biggest democratic mandate and vote in British history doesn't count for anything anymore. And you have to really kind of watch in bemusement, because no one in that wretched party can make a coherent case as to why we should rejoin the EU. You know, if you had to name any sort of top 10 global leading companies that have come out of the EU in the last 10 years, you will scratch every hair follicle off your head trying, because it doesn't exist. But that is the new hang up. They're apparently going to fight the next election on Brexit. They're going to fight it on basically mass nationalization of our utilities. They're going to fight it on mainly left-wing issues. I mean, one of the things he said, he's going to fight on changing our voting system to make it more proportional. But then we're going to end up like the Belgians, where you have all these sorts of like mini parties that can't form coalitions, that you don't have any strong leadership. The first pass, the post system, was implemented for a reason, but they want a system that basically embeds extreme left-wing parties into the British political system to have this sort of decades of gridlock, constant gridlock, so that nothing actually gets done and the country basically grinds to a halt, which it has at the moment with a Labour supermajority. So, I mean, this is not encouraging stuff that I was expecting to hear from Andy Burnham, but you know, we still have a problem on the right in British politics of the Tories and Reform not actually forming some sort of coalition, because if you split the vote on the right, then it doesn't matter what comes out of Andy Burnham's mouth, the left will win. That is just the reality.
1: Perhaps Andy Boy ought to be fighting the election on border control. That might be a sensible thing to do. Esther, always good. We run out of time, but thank you very much for joining us. We'll talk to you again soon. Let's bring in my panel, News 24 contributor James Bolt and Jamie Johnston, host of the Just Jamie podcast. Good to see you both. Let's start with the interest rate question. That's the big story of the week. 15-year high, 4 rises in 9 months. Assistant Treasurer Dan Molino, always entertaining, grilled on government spending this morning by our great mate Peter Stefanovic. Take a look at this.
4: You're still not answering the question. So why don't you, the Prime Minister and the Treasurer and every other member of the Labor Party, concede that spending is contributing to inflation?
5: No, but Pete, what I'm saying is we are acknowledging the fact that we have to manage the budget responsibly.
1: What you're saying is absolutely nothing. Now, this was followed, and I want everyone to have a look at this. One Nation MP... Get set for this, James, because I'm going to ask you to decode it for me. Here's Barnaby Joyce on A Short Time Later.
6: An extra $5 billion a month into the economy, and then like Dan Molino, step back and go, oh, Dan, do you accept that spending is putting up interest rates? Oh, well, I do note it was dark last night and rabbits love to live in the fields, and I've got a friend called Penny. I mean, you say, Dan, answer the damn question, Dan.
1: Okay, James, you're a smart guy. Tell me what the hell he was talking about, rabbits and being in the dark.
7: I don't know what else you need to hear. It was dark last night. Rabbits do like to be in a field. He's got a friend named Penny. I thought it was crystal clear. But that is like the charm of Barnaby Joyce, isn't it? There's so many politicians who just give you these cookie-cutter slogan answers like toxic taxes. But Barnaby Joyce knows that when people tune in, they want to hear what the politician actually has to say, get a vibe of their individual personality, which can be hard for most politicians because they don't have an individual personality. But I think we just saw there why Barnaby Joyce has been such a force in Australian politics for so long.
1: Jamie, I reckon James is spot on. I mean, at least he's got personality, a character, a big hat, talking about rabbits and things. It's more entertaining to listen to him than have Jim Chalmers stand up there and say, oh, it's all the fault of the Middle East.
8: Well, that's just it. I mean, in a 20-minute press conference, he was able to mention the war in the Middle East, I think, more than 10 times. It's clearly what he wants Australians to believe is the problem and not his lack of fiscal management. So I just think it's really interesting. If the war in the Middle East is the reason for our inflation woes, then why aren't we seeing that everywhere else in the world? Why do we now have the second highest interest rates in the developed world? And why aren't we seeing interest rate rises? There hasn't been an interest rate rise for years in countries like the UK, the US, New Zealand, Norway, Sweden, Switzerland. So why is Australia impacted so severely by this?
1: Yeah, let's hope Iceland don't cut their interest rates anytime soon because it would then lead
8: then
1: the world.
8: Then we'll be number one.
1: Let's talk about the Greens. I mean, normally I wouldn't waste my time, but they elected a new leader today. Apparently they have this weird system where about 11 of them or however many there are go into a room and they all vote amongst themselves and come out with a new leader. David Shoebridge. Now, he's quite the character, speaking of... characters in politics. He beat out Maureen Faruqi, thank goodness, and Sarah Hanson-Young. He went on the attack immediately after. Have a look at the new Greens boss.
9: Labor has created the circumstances for One Nation, and Labor is not the answer. The Greens, the progressive alternative. We're here to beat down One Nation, and we're here to replace Labor and return hope and faith to politics.
1: Jamie, can you imagine what it would be like if the Greens were in charge of anything?
8: Well, we just spoke about inflation woes. I mean, I don't think there is any party that wants to spend, baby, spend like the Greens do. They want everything to be free and the 1% will pay for everything. And God forbid the 1% then decides to leave Australia. Then what do you do? So, look, I think this is crazy. I think Australians have very quickly come to understand that big government equals big spending equals big debt equals inflation pressures equals interest rate rises equals higher mortgage repayments and bigger rents. And so I think they can see through what the Greens would be offering.
1: James Ree, Mr. Shoebridge, who could forget this little incident back in May when the new Greens boss was pulled over by police for a drug test in Nimbin? Take a look.
10: I was just pulled over by police on my way into Mardi Gras at Nimbin. Have a look at this footage.
11: Senior Constable Hart is my name.
12: Yeah, Senator David Shoebridge is my name.
11: Oh, okay, yeah. Cannabis, cocaine, or amphetamine, anything like that used recently?
12: No. Okay. So, to be quite frank, if I had, I wouldn't tell you.
1: Oh, James, that's what we're dealing with.
7: Yeah, I thought it was an unprofessional clip. But for David Shoebridge, I don't know, I'm just sick of white males being able to crowd out minority voices in Australian politics. And I would have thought that the Greens Party would have been the one party to hold space for minority voices and make sure there was new voices in there that weren't just stale old white men. So I've got some questions for David Shoebridge about why he thought it was a white man's time to lead the Greens Party and why he thought Maureen Faruqi should be pushed aside. Because identity politics is the vibe and we need to hear what he has to say about that.
1: What happened to diversity?
7: Exactly. It's just such a key moment for the Greens. Like, I thought diversity was the idea. I thought that was the goal. I thought equity was the idea. And we're stuck with a white male. It's gross.
1: Don't do what I do. Don't do that. Credit card surcharges. I'm puzzled by this. I don't understand it. I'm not very good at maths, right? So they're going to be banned from tomorrow. This is where you tap your credit card and the shop owner charges you a small amount because they're paying the bank to use the machine. I nearly fell over when I heard the Prime Minister today taking credit for this idea. Here he is.
13: I think the credit card surcharge ban is a good thing. That's one of the examples of something that we have brought in to make a difference. It's an example of a cost of living measure which we have put forward.
1: Idea, not the Prime Minister. He had nothing to do with it.
8: Yes, as far as I understand it, Albanese first mentioned something back in 2024 where he asked the RBA to look into the system. But, I mean, following its independent review, it was the RBA that has changed these rules and enabled, you know, the card networks to prohibit both debit and credit card surcharges from tomorrow. So what I think is interesting about this is if it has an adverse reaction and businesses do decide to increase prices, which you think they would because they're going to take the hit, is he then going to have one of the, oh no, it was Reputex's modelling moments where suddenly the RBA did this, not me. So, yeah, interesting that he'll take credit when he thinks that it's going to be great, but he will be nowhere to be seen if it doesn't work out that way.
1: James, I was in a bakery this morning. I asked the woman who owns it, what are you going to do? She said, well, you know, quietly, because you didn't want to hear all the other customers hear it, she said, I'm going to have to put my prices up to compensate for these costs. Aren't we trying to bring inflation down? Isn't this just going to be inflationary if everything from a coffee to a pasty and a sausage roll goes up?
7: Yeah, well, I just feel for the small business owners. I've had my local barber had to send me two messages about how they have to increase prices, but they don't want to, but it's the surcharge thing. And I think Jamie's right there. This is such a case of Albanese being able to say, oh, we got rid of the annoying credit card surcharge thing that you all don't like and make small business owners the bad people for having to jack up prices when it's something they don't even want to do in the first place. It's just been forced upon them.
1: The Melbourne City Council, I've got to say, giving them a gold medal. They've gone early on the annual debate about Australia Day and whether we should actually celebrate it or not. So they've passed a motion saying, oh, we might like to bring back the Australia Day parade, which they dumped during COVID and refused to bring back. But have a listen to how this is described, this whole idea. It's assess the potential for a return of the Australia Day parade after the Allen government got rid of it. I mean, why are we still having these debates, Jamie?
8: I can't believe it. I was recently on a holiday in Port Stephens where I actually released a reel driving down the street. Oh. I was in the passenger seat, mind you, recording the Australian flags outside of people's houses. I think there's a silent protest taking place.
1: Australians
8: across Australia.
1: Love it. They Australians love it. Absolutely
8: bring
1: love Australia.
8: Absolutely.
1: Sadly, we've run out of time.
8: And I just
1: thank
8: think these
1: you two for joining me.
8: Wake up.
1: Appreciate it very much. Peter Credlin's up next.
0: News 24 will be back after this short break.

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1: Good evening. Welcome to the program. Here's what's coming up tonight on Credlin. 24 hours after mortgage holders were slugged with another rate rise, Labor's still hard at it, trying to rewrite the history books when it comes to the deficit. We'll get into the numbers in a moment to show you why the government's dead wrong. Plus, Australia's data centre boom about to put enormous pressure on our power grid. So where's all the energy going to come from now? Surely this is the end of net zero, even for Labor. More on that foiled plot too out of the UK. We'll speak to a former Tory MP now working inside Reform. We'll see how seriously these issues are being treated by authorities here in Australia as well. And back on rates, pressure on all sides for the government to finally admit there is a spending problem.
2: Australians are tightening their belts. This government should be tightening its belt.
1: It's not. We'll come back to that in a moment. But first, the recent confirmation that multiple Australian government systems were infiltrated by leading US artificial intelligence company OpenAI, no surprise. Because the Albanese government's asleep at the wheel on cybersecurity, as it is on immigration and the economy. But don't let Labor fool you here, because the Prime Minister is now using this breach to turbocharge his digital duty of care legislation. Anthony Albanese is desperately trying to conflate the issue of AI safety and his censorship bill. But as I said here repeatedly, they are two very different things. AI safety and a properly resourced cybersecurity apparatus in Australia involving our spy and military intelligence agency is a good thing. And in broad terms, so too are global guardrails on the use of AI, provided they are sensible and limited. But Labor's digital duty of care legislation is about censorship. It's about restricting the information that adults can access. Albanese himself bailed the cat on this last week at the UN before the next day then trying to deny what was so clearly caught on camera.
3: The truth is, this is having an impact on our entire society and how it functions, with misinformation, disinformation, with the increased polarisation that we're seeing as well in the political system, where people are moving away from the centre and more to the extremes, be they of the left or the right.
4: This isn't about government control at all. It's not about misinformation or disinformation. I didn't link the two yesterday.
1: He cannot lie straight in bed. Australia already has a multitude of laws to deal with illegal online content. We've got laws against fraud, child exploitation, sex trafficking, the sharing of intimate images, so-called revenge porn. We've got laws against online bullying, suicide sites, and the dissemination of terrorist propaganda. All of this right now already against the law, as demonstrated by recent arrests. By contrast, this digital duty of care bill is about so-called harmful content, and that's a very different thing. Now, we don't have a definition of what will amount to harmful yet, but we do know it's likely to be legal content. Otherwise, it'd already be captured by our existing laws. Now, worryingly, the definition of harmful is in the hands of a politician, the Communications Minister Arnica Wells, using regulations that will only be made if and when the bill passes the Parliament. This is why I call it a Trojan horse piece of legislation. And nothing highlights its political intent more than the way it grants the Albanese government power to use AI-generated anonymous bots, so-called sock puppet identities, to disseminate information. For what purpose now, you ask? Well, until now, the global left has claimed to be outraged by online anonymity and fake accounts. But with the rise of the populist right, critics have attributed this rise, of course, to online platforms, now outgunning traditional news and information services long dominated by the woke left. That's why Labor's plan now is to constrain free speech under the guise of harm reduction while at the same time flooding the online world with government-sponsored bots to doctor debate. It's all there in the exposure draft on the government's own infrastructure website. Have a look at it yourself at page 63, where it states, it authorises, without limitation, the use of sock puppet identities by the eSafety Commissioner to generate material using an online service, including by means of artificial intelligence, to the extent that the production, dissemination, or possession of that material is not an offence against the law of the Commonwealth, a state or territory. Now, just 2 years ago, the Albanese government tried to ban the use of these anonymous bots via its flawed misinformation legislation that was ultimately withdrawn after widespread criticism. Well, now we've got the same government wanting the legal right to create these fake accounts. 2 years ago, they wanted to ban fake accounts. Now they've got laws in the parliament to enable them to use fake accounts to distribute what essentially will be Albanese government propaganda online. Now, the only conclusion that can be drawn here is that this will be used by the Prime Minister to silence his critics and halt the rise of a populist movement like One Nation. If this legislation gets up, template versions are likely to be used around the world, in the UK, the US, Europe, everywhere where the right is gaining ground in the face of mass migration and voter backlash against rapid cultural changes in these countries. With Labor at a near record low primary vote of 27 points in the latest news poll, and the Prime Minister racking up a massive dissatisfaction rating of 62% of voters, whatever it takes in the cyber world, well, that's gaining a whole new Orwellian meaning. As the Communications Minister confirmed in a recent News 24 interview, the reach of these proposed online censorship laws will include news and general interest websites, search engines, streaming services, hosting services, and apps.
5: The duty of care legislation is so broad, it could capture more than social media, though. It could capture news websites, no?
6: Well, sorry, yes, it does. The digital duty of care, my apologies, does go to all online services.
5: It's, that's a problem, isn't it? That's a tricky one.
6: Why is that a problem?
5: Well, because it's news sites, and that would amount to censorship, would it not? Because I'm wondering who then defines harm, because if it's the eSafety Commissioner, and then you deciding.
6: But it's not about content. It's about identifying risks.
1: Goodness me. She doesn't even know her own legislation. This is the left's holy grail. Now, imagine trying to fight against the voice referendum under this regime. I can guarantee you my work in exposing the far-reaching agenda of the Uluru Statement, all 26 pages of it, pushing for a treaty and reparations, well, that would never have got off the ground despite the evidence obtained via FOI. Imagine discussing the rise of radical Islam, for example, under the scope of these new laws, or being attacked by an army of government-generated bots to shut down criticism. Labor's digital duty of care legislation's got almost nothing to do with protecting children or algorithm choice for adults. It's about silencing critics and keeping Labor in power amidst growing voter dissent. Labor's bleeding support over its inability, indeed unwillingness, to rein in record high immigration. It has to keep the numbers high despite the backlash, or it will expose the budget Ponzi scheme. At a time when spiking inflation and rising interest rates are taking ordinary income earners to the brink, add in that catastrophic budget, 40-year high rates of government spending, and these are dark times for the Australian support over its inability, indeed unwillingness, to raise

0: statement that we have handed down has had savings. And indeed, we have savings that are before the Parliament right now.
1: What a goose. This too from Labor's Minister for Financial Services, Daniel Molino.
2: $64 billion in saves and reprioritisations is an incredibly significant achievement in the last budget.
3: Okay, but my question is about government spending. Do you share of GDP that government declining? Spending is a contributor to high inflation?
2: As a result of decisions in the last budget, it will be declining over the forward estimates.
3: So it is
2: that's
3: a factor.
2: Important.
3: You're conceding and that it is I'd a factor, finally.
2: And that's why we are leaning in this area, and we are achieving a huge amount.
3: But you're still not answering the question. So why don't you, the Prime Minister and the Treasurer and every other member of the Labor Party, concede that spending is contributing to inflation?
2: No, but Pete, what I'm saying is we are acknowledging the fact that we have to manage the budget responsibly.
1: He says leaning in to the $64 billion of savings. Well, have a look at the final budget results confirmed by the Treasurer on Monday. We've got a deficit of $22 billion. So we could hardly have made $64 billion in true savings, Minister, if we're still $22 billion in the red. This is yet another example of cooking the books Labor style. Listen carefully again to Molino.
2: The $64 billion in saves and reprioritisations is an incredibly significant achievement in the last budget.
1: There you go. Saves and reprioritisations. Now, that's Labor speak for cutting costs. I'll give it to him, $64 billion, he says, and then spending all of that and more. It's taking money out of one column, calling it a saving, and then spending it in another column. Now, who does that in the real world? You show me a small business that could get away with this, or a big one, I tell you the auditors would have a field day, let alone the billions and billions booked off budget in yet another accounting trick that makes even girl math look credible. Next thing you know, Jim Chalmers will get some sort of global award as Treasurer of the Year for this spin, just like his old boss Wayne Swan did. Honestly, these numbers are a joke. Only the joke's on us, the taxpayer. We are going to rip into those numbers because they are as dodgy as hell in a moment. But let's get to Canberra now for the headlines with our political reporter, Cam Redden.
4: Good evening. The Greens have elected New South Wales Senator David Shoebridge as their new leader.
5: The call I'm not hearing is, what do we want? Gradual change. When do we want it? In due course.
6: He replaces Larissa Waters, who will take leave to battle chronic kidney disease.
7: I hope to be okay, but I need to look after myself to do that.
6: In a party room of 11, the New South Wales Senator won 7 votes to Maureen Faruqi's 4. But it's far from happy families. After the vote, Senator Faruqi released a blistering statement, void of congratulations for the new duo, saying she's disappointed her party room chose another direction and says many others will feel the same.
8: At least Maureen Faruqi didn't get the gig.
4: A day after the Reserve Bank lifted rates to their highest point in 15 years, inflation has crept higher to 4%.
9: It is clear and self-evident that the war in the Middle East is putting substantial upward pressure on inflation.
10: This government needs to contain its spending, its out-of-control spending, and it needs to make it easier to build and make things in this country.
6: Cameron Redden, News 24, Canberra.
1: All right, let's bring in my, Monday night panel. It's Wednesday, News 24 senior reporter Carolyn Marcus, senior fellow at the Menzies Research Centre, Nick Cater. It's been a long week already, a lot of financial data out this week, of course, Nick. We saw today, of course, those inflation data numbers coming out, headline inflation, 4% ahead of forecast, more than it was last period, and, of course, well above the target band for the RBA of 2 to 3%. So, more rate hikes are on the way. Like the Treasurer yesterday, the Prime Minister's been shifting the blame again to the Middle East and the previous government.
0: The Treasurer has been very consistent, speaking about the inflationary pressures which are there in the economy. They were there when we were elected. They've continued to be there. We've continued to take action on it. But as the Reserve Bank statement made very clear yesterday, the war in the Middle East has had an impact.
1: Nick, last night I played a

0: clip from the 2022 election, and in that clip, the Prime Minister confirmed that the cash rate was 0.1%. He's been the boss ever since then. It's now 4.6, but none of this is his fault.
1: Yeah, he's been Prime Minister for 4 years, more than 4 years, Peter, and he's still blaming the previous coalition government for his own economic problems. But this thing about the Middle East war, the Iran war, look, it just won't wash. Those figures today show that, you know, headline rate at 4%. Well, the headline rate will include any short-term increase in fuel prices. It probably includes some electricity prices as well, but that's the 4%. It's the underlying 3.6%, which the Reserve Bank looks at, and it's that which causes the Reserve Bank to lose sleep at night and makes the Reserve Bank, forces the Reserve Bank to lift interest rates. So, you know, we're not talking about the short-term increase in fuel prices. We are talking about the underlying inflation rate, which they have not been able to shift.
0: And of course, Caroline, you know, you look at the league table around the world where, depending which table you're looking at, either one or two in advanced economies in terms of the highest interest rate in the world. Now, the Iran war has global fallout, obviously. So why is it only impacting Australia's cash rate and not all the other economies that rely on fuel out of that region?
2: I think it might only be Iceland that is ahead of us, Peter. I mean, it's pretty shocking. And the spin that this government is trying to put on this is just, it just makes you nauseous. The RBA governor, Michelle Bullock, could not have been clearer when she said domestic pressures were a big contributor to what is happening in the country, the decision to raise interest rates to a 15-year high. And now with these inflation figures as well, I mean, the government needs to stop blaming the war. It's kind of like that Fawlty Towers episode where Basil Fawlty keeps saying, don't mention the war, except with this government, it's don't stop mentioning the war. They need to take some personal responsibility.
0: Spot on. And that's a point well made today by the former RBA governor, Phil Lowe. He sat down for an interview with chief economist at the IPA, Adam Crichton. Have a listen.
3: And now we find ourselves running sizable budget deficits at a time where we're at full employment and commodity prices are very high. We should be running sizable surpluses. So we don't have a framework and we're not solving the intertemporal problem. So what we're doing now is spending today and leaving the debt for our kids.
0: Pretty damning, Nick.
1: When are they going to, when is the right time for this government to start paying down debt? When? I mean, the intergenerational report projected that debt will continue until the 2060s. And Phil Lowe made that important point, I think, that we're passing this on to our children. Out of that deficit this year, what, $22 billion it's forecast at, probably $15 billion of that is just on paying the day-to-day bills that the government has to pay. Now, anybody who just kept putting their food bill on a credit card would soon be in trouble. But that's exactly what the government's doing. I think it's unconscionable that it's passing all that debt on to the next generation, while at the same time, of course, productivity is flat. So there's no chance whatsoever on the current trajectory that the next generation is going to be earning more or is going to have a higher standard of living than this one.
0: Let's go to the race for the Greens leadership, of course. We had New South Wales Senator David Shoebridge emerging as victor today after Larissa Waters stepped down. What was interesting here, Caroline, I think we dodged a bullet not getting Maureen Faruqi, but she would have been actually a gift for Labor because a lot of people on that left that are shifting away from Albanese would have found, I think, Faruqi a bridge too far. And that fighting salvo today, I mean, Shoebridge really took it up to Labor. I think Albanese and the left faction will not be happy because he's a good communicator that he has emerged as leader today.
2: He's probably the best chance that the Greens have in trying to attract people a bit more to the centre. I mean, Labor supporters these days, a lot of them are not, you can't call them centrists. They are on the left. far left, but he's probably more amenable to a lot of people. Having said that, I don't think that we've completely dodged a bullet here. I think he might come across as more moderate, but I revealed back in June he'd appeared on a podcast which left the Peak Jewish Group accusing David Shoebridge of anti-Semitism. It was alongside a filmmaker who he appeared to agree with when she said the Australian government were hijacked by Jewish lobby groups. Now, that says to me a lot of the problems within the Greens that have to do with extremism and anti-Semitism and an apparent support for terrorism at times is not entirely void with just having David Shoebridge as a leader. He just maybe appears slightly more moderate. I'm not convinced that he is a whole lot more. I'm still glad it's not Maureen Faruqi, I have to say. But I also question, you know, this is an ultra-progressive party that blames everyone for being misogynist and racist and Islamophobic. And yet, they still voted for a pale, male, stale leader above the brown Muslim woman. I mean, those would be their terms. I wouldn't use them. I just find that a bit ironic, don't you?
0: Good on you. I will say Shoebridge denied those claims, but he is still a Green. You're right to remind me that he's still a Green. I can't get soft here just because we didn't end up with Faruqi. Hey, we might have had a change of heart at the Melbourne City Council, Nick. I'm not going to give them credit, though, until it actually happens. But there was a resolution at the council meeting the other night to say Australia Day is our national day. We can't change it. It's beyond the remit of local council. So we need to basically stick to our knitting and recognise that a lot of Australians want this day commemorated. There's even talk that the parade might come back.
1: Yeah, look, I think this is a very rare moment of maturity and self-awareness for Melbourne City Council. Nick Rees, of course, familiar to Sky News or
0: early days yet, viewers, mate. Early days.
1: Is the mayor there. He's actually said, well, look, you know, this is not part of our brief. Nick Rees, the mayor, and many of the councillors support changing the day, but they're saying this isn't our business. So for the meantime, we'll carry on with Australia Day because we know a lot of Australians, or a vast majority of Australians, want to celebrate it. I see there's still a quarrel over who's going to pay for the Australia Day parade if they bring it back. It hasn't been in place, I gather, since COVID. I think a good thing for Jess Collins and the Liberal opposition would be to come out and say, we will fund it, full stop. So there's no quarrel about it. Melbourne needs something like that to celebrate Australia Day.
0: I think maybe he's trying to manoeuvre ahead of a Wilson win in November. I think that this is as much about the Melbourne City Council reading the writing on the wall. Could we be that lucky that there is a change of government? But as I said, we'll see what happens on the 26th of January. I'll be here on the desk. If he makes good on this promise, I'll give him kudos. Otherwise, he'll cop brickbats. Thank you to you both. Let's go now back to the RBA decision to lift interest rates yesterday to the highest levels in 15 years. Labor yesterday and today again trying to spin it furiously that none of this is the government's fault. The Treasurer, well, he's been pointing to international pressures and banging on about what he inherited from the former government. But have a look at what Phil Khoury uncovered today in the Financial Review, pointing out there's some pretty big claims here from the Treasurer that deserve a closer look, including whether the government's rewriting economic history. Professor Richard Holden is Chief Societal Economist at UNSW, and he's been particularly critical of some of the arguments that have been put forward by the government. He joins me now. Professor, welcome to the program. So I read Khoury this morning and I almost spluttered on my coffee because he pulls apart these numbers. I mean, Labor constantly bang on that they inherited an $80 billion deficit from the coalition, but that is a lie. They just had an election forecast in PIFO, we call it, as you well know. It was a forecast of that amount, $79 billion, not an actual amount. The actual deficit they inherited was much lower. It was $32 billion. Now, come on, they shouldn't be able to get away with this.
4: Well, that's exactly right. I really don't know why we're talking about a half decade or so old forecast on the way out of a pandemic. I don't see what's that's got to do with anything. We should be looking at the actuals. We should be looking at this government's performance. And we should be taking account for the things that happened since then, like a nearly $400 billion tax windfall from high commodity prices, high inflation driving up tax receipts. I never hear the Treasurer saying, let's factor in all the good luck that I had. So I really think it's just very disingenuous of him the way he's framing this.
0: I just played some comments from former Governor Phil Lowe. I think he pretty much said what you just said then. I assume you're on the same page with him.
4: Oh, absolutely. I think Phil's been very strong on this. And, you know, he said that at this point in the economic cycle, with, you know, historically low unemployment, pretty high terms of trade and things like that, we ought to be running budget surpluses and we're running budget deficits. And you know, I saw the Treasurer in a press conference today making a sort of snide remark about the fact that former Governor Lowe was talking on an IPA podcast, whatever that's got to do with things. I cast my mind back to all the times he said that he had a mountain of respect for Phil Lowe. I wonder what happened to that.
0: Talk to me about government spending. I played a clip at the top of the show of Daniel Molino today. He's the Minister for Financial Services, saying that, you know, literally banging his chest that they'd had $64 billion of savings in the budget, but there was a caveat: savings and reprioritisations. Now, if we had $64 billion of savings, we wouldn't have a $22 billion deficit. We have a deficit because all they do is take money out of one column, call it a saving, and then spend it out on another budget line. Again, how do they get away with this?
4: Yeah, it's really quite remarkable. I think, you know, you covered it, it was very telling when Daniel Molino, used the word, you know, sort of lapsed into being more honest than his boss and used the word reprioritizations. I mean, this is like, a family that doesn't spend money on chicken but does spend money on fish and says that they've saved all the money that they spent on chicken. I mean, it's just not right. As you say, we wouldn't have these budget deficits if there were all these savings. It's even worse than you say, because that $22 billion figure factors out all the spending on these so-called off-budget items that do add to debt, bailing out aluminium smelters, spending money through the National Reconstruction Fund, bailing out copper smelters, you name it. We're running about a 2% of GDP budget deficit at this point in the economic cycle. It's really very fiscally irresponsible.
0: And we've got a lack of transparency too, Richard. We've got a whole lot of stuff booked off budget. We've got that capacity investment scheme. We're not even told how many billions are in that scheme. There's no transparency about the tender processes, even if there is any. I mean, every time you put questions to Chris Bowen, you get this commercial in confidence line. I mean, the budget was a hell of a lot more transparent in the Hawke Keating, Howard Costello era. Why, again, is this tolerated?
4: Yeah, I really don't know why it's tolerated, but the Australian public deserve better, and governments on both sides need to be held to account. But I think that, you know, you've often talked about the lack of trust that people have in politicians. That's clearly got something to do with the rise of more extreme parties. And you can understand why when people feel like they're being lied to.
0: Just talk to me about recurrent spending, because I had a conversation last night with Warren Hogan about this, and it's a huge concern for him. But to tackle recurrent spending, and predominantly it's welfare spending, NDIS and other areas, you've actually got to have a tough conversation, a politically tough conversation, and start scaling back entitlements, telling people that what you once got, you may not get now in the future. Now, the last time anyone tried to do that was back in the Joe Hockey budget of 2014, and that had a disastrous polling impact. But we've got childcare available to people in this country that are not working, that can be sitting at home, their kids can be looked after by someone else, a taxpayer foots the bill, and they can earn as much, that household can earn as much as $500,000. How is this allowed?
4: Yeah, you're exactly right. I mean, I think one of the things that really marked our public spending was means testing of those kinds of benefits. And that was a hallmark of the Hawke Keating era, continued through the Howard Costello era. And that has slowly drifted away to a point where we've now got these universal spending programs that are very expensive. It's hard to take things away from people that they're receiving, that is a politically challenging conversation. But just zooming out, during the life of this government, they've gone from spending 24.3% of GDP to 26.9% of GDP. That is a staggering expansion of government spending, and something needs to be done about it. And sure, it'll involve some tough conversations.
0: Just quickly before we go, are we going to get more rate rises, do you think?
4: Yeah, I think you'll see two more in the not too distant future by the end of the first quarter of next year. Sadly, I think, you know, there hasn't been enough done to tackle inflation. That's largely about federal government and, to a degree, state government spending. The RBA have also been too soft on inflation. They now seem to realise they need to bite the bullet, and I think they will, unfortunately.
0: And the poor old third only of Australians who have got a mortgage are bearing the brunt of the pain from the RBA. Richard Holden, Professor Holden, thank you for your time. Right after the break, more on the fallout of that foiled terror plot in Britain. And the Chagos Islands. Now I'm going to get someone who's an expert to explain why it matters as much as it does, and the latest on that flawed deal. That's next.
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0: Welcome back. We'll forget Labor's talk of a data centre boom. We can barely keep the lights on as it stands. Where's the power going to come from? We'll get into that shortly. But now for more on the fallout from the foiled terror plot at RAF Base Fairford. We know five British men were arrested and confirmation overnight that petrol and accelerants were discovered, but no explosives were found. Alarmingly, as we reported last night, all five men have since been bailed despite ongoing terrorism investigations. Here to talk us through it for his first time on the program, former Conservative MP, former soldier and journalist, now a Reform UK insider, Adam Holloway. Well, Adam, welcome to the program. You've been in Australia. You're now back in the UK. You've arrived back to this noise at the RAF base as a former military man, former parliamentarian. How shocked are you?
1: Well, I mean, it's all part of a much wider picture. The base was used as a forward operating base for bombing Iran in recent months. And it's quite possible that these five suspects, who insanely have been bailed, didn't even know who they were working for. This is a new hybrid warfare whereby people are recruited online. They don't know who they're working for. They employ other criminals. They're paid in cryptocurrency. So it's quite realistic that these young men had no idea what they were doing apart from straightforward criminality. Although we do know that the base was put on standby for some sort of incident. So there must have been some intelligence about this.
0: Yeah, we've had those statements from the US president. You've probably seen those where he sort of was, I guess, putting more information out there than we were getting from the UK. I mean, everyone's talking about Iran. We've had some issues in Sydney of people gunned down in the street. Again, services bought, murder bought on the internet, on the dark web. They've got the wrong individuals in those cases. But, you know, the reach of Iran into a place like Australia and Britain is real, isn't it?
1: Well, I mean, you, of course, have seen it at your cost. I mean, there was an awful attack on the Adas Israel synagogue. There was also the attack on the kosher restaurant in Bondi. And these things were carried out by, you know, young, low-level criminals who, as the head of your security intelligence organization, Mike Burgess, said, you know, it was Iran operating through a complex web of a web of deniability, if you like. Mm. So it's exactly the same thing, I suspect, has happened here.
0: I guess the problem you've got too, Richard, over there is you've got all these people that are flooded across the border and that you don't really know who they are. You only think you know based on what they're telling you, like we had with the boat people arriving in Australia a decade or so ago. In many circumstances, they destroy all of their identity papers. So you don't really know who's in your country right now.
1: You're absolutely right. I mean, some years ago, I lived undercover in France with people trying to come across the channel illegally. And my real observation was two things. One, they were all fit young men. And two, part of the thing is you destroy all your paperwork so that you can make up some cock and bull story about, you know, how you were treated. This is a real problem. I mean, we've got about 70 battalions of infantry in the UK, but via the channel route, we've allowed in about 350 infantry battalions worth of undocumented young men. And it is absolutely inconceivable that people like the Iranian Revolutionary Guard haven't had people come into the UK by that vector. So it's happening to Australia. It's happening to Britain.
0: So you potentially genuinely have a fifth column in your country.
1: Well, it would be inconceivable for them not to have attempted to bring agents in. And you're seeing this sort of hybrid warfare from stuff that is beneath the level of actual fighting. So cutting undersea cables, setting off fires at the Prime Minister's home, or fires in warehouses which have got kit in them destined for Ukraine, attacks on the GPS system, cyber hacking, all this stuff. It's part of the same thing. Mm. And so the challenge for us and for Australia and all countries of goodwill, is we've got to have resilience. You can't just have yourself dependent upon one undersea cable or one place, one runway for your bombers or whatever else it is.
0: I guess you've also got to have robust laws too. And then when you get an instance like we did over the weekend, they're not immediately bailed and given the benefit of the doubt. But we'll see what happens there. I know you're deeply invested in the whole issue of the Chagos Islands. We've covered it here earlier in Australia, but I want you to explain, given your long history as a military man and a parliamentarian, why this base matters as much as it does and why it's even on the table to be returned to Mauritius.
1: Okay, this base matters considerably because, like Royal Air Force Fairford, it's a kind of a strategic location where bombing can be done into the Middle East or wherever else. So it's actually, those are the two key places for the Americans outside continental United States. Now, Britain has had these islands for many, many years, but Mauritius made a claim for them, and an international court gave an advisory judgment, and the judges on that court included, I believe, a Russian and a Chinese. And the British government, the current one, is very left-wing, very politically correct, very so-called human rights-focused. And they were actually going to pay billions and billions of pounds to give the islands to Mauritius, who never owned them, and Mauritian has never probably ever slept on those islands, in order for us to be able to continue to use the base at Diego Garcia. Now, the background to this is in the 1970s, the indigenous people were literally removed from the islands by force and went to live in great poverty in Mauritius and other places. So I thought at Christmas, why don't we try and put the indigenous people back? In short, for the first time, I think, in modern history, to try and return an indigenous people to their homeland. So with support of philanthropists, we put six people on the islands, but I lived with them at the very beginning as well, much to the horror of the British government, who's, you know, trying every possible legal mechanism to get rid of us. But I believe that if we can put the islanders back, and I've got about 300 who want to go, then hopefully we can materially change the whole legal basis and secure the base at Diego Garcia and right a historical wrong against these native people.
0: And, of course, keep it away from the hands of, the Chinese and others who I suspect will just pay off the Mauritians down the track. So you've had a change of Prime Minister, obviously, in the UK since Starmer made this decision. Is it being backed in still by Burnham? Where does this sit with Trump? What's the latest?
1: It's unbelievable. Burnham could have just dropped it. I mean, these people talk about human rights. Well, what about the human rights of the islanders? And what about the security of the West? We can't have, you know, Chinese listening stations on atolls near the base at Diego Garcia. That just can't happen. And I think, thanks to Mr. Nigel Farage, I think President Trump has now got the point. They had dinner together a few months ago in Florida, and Farage explained the situation to Trump, who completely understands it, unlike the British government and far too many of these so-called human rights lawyers.
0: Hey, it's been terrific to have you on the show, Adam. I look forward to catching up again, not so far down in the future. Thank you for the analysis straight out of the UK. There you go, Adam Holloway. He's fantastic. He'll be a regular here on Credland. Welcome back after the break. We're going to have a quick break. We're going to get into this issue of data centres and this concern we have for the Australian energy grid with Saul Kavonic in a moment.
2: News 24 will be back after this short break.

News 24 will be back after this short break. News 24 will be back after this short break.

0: The brilliant Kel Richards is coming up, but now to data centres and the massive energy demand required to power them. As soon as they're established around Australia, in the rates we're told, which will be huge. They will account for some 13% of the nation's electricity use, says the forecasts, within the next decade. So what's it mean for our power supply that's already expensive and increasingly unreliable? Head of Energy Research for MST Financial, Saul Kovonic, joins me now. Okay, well, here's a job for you. Square the circle. The government's really keen on these data centres, wants them in Australia for all the reasons we know, but at the same time is determined we're going to run the country with wind and solar made in China instead of all the fossil fuels we've got in the ground. Around the world, Saul, they're using our uranium, our coal, our gas to run these centres. Here at home, we won't.
1: I think you're seeing that tension being borne out now. We've got a, Australia's data center AI czar, Minister Andrew Charlton. There's clear tension there between his agenda and what he's trying to do with our AI ambitions versus what we're seeing in our energy department, which is actively slowing down our data center rollout. But it goes beyond that because sovereign data centers are cornerstone to not just our AI future, but pretty much every single one of the government's priority technology list. And a lot of our critical infrastructure, including things like cybersecurity and national security elements to that too. So it's even our national security and cyber ambitions are being held back now by completely dysfunctional energy policy, which is unable to keep current demand met in an affordable and reliable way. And you put those numbers up there, 13% next decade, but data center demand is going to increase the current East Coast electricity demand by around 8% just in the next 4 years. And we're struggling to even maintain just current levels of demand, let alone increased demand. And I'm afraid that we're seeing an active policy within our energy department to jeopardise our data centre rollout, to jeopardise our technology ambitions and future, to jeopardise our national security, all to try and protect these 2030 green targets, which we all know we have to miss anyway.
0: We're not going to make them. I mean, the best thing they could do would be to dispatch Bowen to the UN, put Andrew Charlton in the energy portfolio, energy, but split environment out. I hate to see those two portfolios together because ideally they should be with separate ministers so there's contestability around the cabinet table. There's not right now. And I think Labor's got to have a reckoning that net zero is dead, these 2030 targets are dead. You could have data centres in Australia or you can have renewables, but you can't have both.
1: And there's a fundamental mismatch. I mean, they're talking about forcing data centres to underpin new renewables, but it's 7 years on average to get a new, say, wind project off the ground. But the data centre pipelines for their investment is 18 months. So that just doesn't work. And we're going to slow down. We're going to essentially deliberately lose our place in the AI race and the role we can play there based on this farcical idea that they can underpin new renewables to support them at some point in the future. And I agree with you. You know, Andrew Charlton seems to be the only Labor minister with any background and experience in actually investing and building business. And we actually need to see a pro-investment, pro-business approach to our energy market for a change.
0: And look, it matters, and I'll underscore this for people who might not be that keen on a data centre. If we're not in the game on AI, it's about the only thing left that can drive productivity and growth in our budget. It's about the only thing that's on the horizon that can turn around our horror numbers, as you've seen repeatedly this week. Whatever the data set that's come out, it's been catastrophic. Last time I spoke to you, we talked about $4 a litre diesel. Yes, I drive an SUV, so diesel powered, so I have a bit of self-interest here. But everything you get on the shelf at the supermarket generally comes out of a transport sector driven by diesel. Everything you go to eat from a farm is grown by farmers using diesel and it's got to market with diesel. So I think we all should be concerned about diesel. And we've got those reports obviously out of the US to say that they're going to stop the export of diesel. What's the latest, Saul?
1: Well, this is probably the most worrying time for Australia's fuel security since the war began. And that's because Australia is actually the largest importer of diesel in the world because of our large agricultural and mining sector. We account for 10% of the world's seaborne diesel demand, and the United States is currently supplying one third of that. And if they go down this path, which it looks likely that they're going to restrict their diesel exports, not only could that remove up to a third of the current supply in the market, but you could see other countries, particularly in Europe and China, follow suit. Russia's already banned its diesel exports, and we're at the end of that chain. We've destroyed our ability. We used to be self-sufficient in all of our fuel and all of our oil and refining to build it, to make it. We're now almost entirely dependent on imports, and it's the entire economy of Australia which is dependent on it, and we now find ourselves in a very vulnerable place. And that's why Minister Bowen's been in Saudi Arabia and India in the last week. It's not because he's there on holiday. They're the two of the biggest diesel producers and exporters in the world, and we're back on the begging tour to ask them to keep sending it to us.
0: Yep. And we ship off our coal, gas and uranium, but we won't use it here. None of this makes sense. Sol Kovonik, thank you. As always, depressing but true. Right after the break, Kel Richards.
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0: News 24 will be back after this short break.
1: Your favourite time of the week. I know, mine too. Let's bring him in. Wordsmith and broadcaster extraordinaire Kel Richards. Hey, Kel, John wants to know about an expression that I'd attribute to Jim Chalmers, whinging and moaning and crying tears this week over the state of the budget. Crocodile tears. Where's this one come from?
2: It means hypocrisy. It means pretend sympathy. Right? Not real sympathy, but just pretending. It comes from a very ancient mythology. The myth was that when crocodiles are gnawed into their prey, they shed tears over the poor animal they were eating. Now, it's just a myth, but crocodiles do shed tears in order to lubricate and cleanse their eyes. And it's just possible that in the ancient world, a traveller saw a crocodile chewing on a passing animal, and at the same time, tears rolling out of its eyes, hence the birth of this myth giving us crocodile tears.
1: All right, I'll leave that one there. Rod for your own back. Craig's keen on this one.
2: Okay, that means that it's you've taken some action now which will hurt you later. The word rod in that means the rod or cane with which you've hit people on the back. So it's the idea of punishment, that's discipline that's coming, and you'll be hurt by something you've done. It's very, very old, recorded from 1485 in Thomas Malory. Malory's Morte d'Arthur is a great legend about King Arthur and Camelot. And before that, it's really lost in the mist of time. So it's a very ancient expression. Comes possibly from a time when they believed in corporal punishment of the most cutting type.
1: I suppose we've all known a few of these in our lifetime. Cheap skate. Aileen wants to know where this one comes from, please.
2: American. 1894. The cheap part's pretty obvious. The skate has got nothing to do with roller skates or skateboards. It seems to come from a Scottish dialect word, a word to describe someone contemptuously. And in fact, that word still exists in a varied form in Australian English. We talk about a skite. It's the same word. It's speaking contemptuously of someone. And when skate, if you're a cheap skate, that's speaking contemptuously of someone because they're a tightwad.
1: Tickled pink, says Ant. Where's this one come from, please?
2: This has been around for a long time, and this means that you will be flushed in colour. In fact, there is a suggestion that from the 1800s onwards, it was often used of children. The idea that if you actually tickled small children, they would laugh and giggle and carry on until their faces became flushed. So it was as literal as that in the very early days. Mm.
1: Now, Bruce had one I was really keen on too, back in a jiffy. We won't have time to do that.
2: Next week.
1: Tune in next week. Bruce, next Wednesday, we'll do Back in a Jiffy. Thank you, Kel. That's terrific. Everyone, send in your words, please. We've got to keep refreshing that list. Isn't it fantastic? All right, that's it for me. Thank you for your company. I'll be back here tomorrow night at 6. Up next, of course, the Bolt Report with James McPherson.

0: This is the Bolt Report.
1: Well, good evening and welcome to the Bolt Report. I'm James McPherson. Here's what's coming up tonight. How is it that an Islamic preacher who said Muslims should take up arms against Jews and Christians seems to have gotten away with it? Pauline Hanson is determined not to let that one go, and she'll join me in a moment. Everyone knows things are bad in Victoria, but it's even worse than you think. Victoria's just been ranked the worst managed state in the Western world. Leif Van Onselen will join me later to explain why. And why are so many Australian schools erasing the name of European settlers from their sporting houses, replacing them with Indigenous names for plants and animals? My panel will get into that shortly. But first, Senator David Shoebridge has been voted in as the new leader of the Australian Greens. Faced with the choice of far left Sarah Hanson-Young, extreme left David Shoebridge and intergalactic left Maureen Faruqi, the Greens opted for the sensible centre.
2: For the ballot of leader, the three nominees were David Shoebridge, Maureen Faruqi and Sarah Hanson-Young. The results on primary votes were David Shoebridge 6 votes, Maureen Faruqi 3 votes, Sarah Hanson-Young 2 votes. David Shoebridge has been elected as the new leader of the Australian Greens.
1: The deputy position was filled by little-known Victorian Steph Hodgins-May. It was an extraordinary ballot in which more than half the Greens party room members put themselves forward for leadership roles. I'm not sure what to make of that. Does it demonstrate just how much talent they have? Probably. If you're in the market for a champagne socialist, you'd find no better one-stop shop than the Greens' recently renovated $2.2 million parliamentary meeting room. Or maybe it demonstrates how bereft they are of talent. There simply wasn't an obvious standout candidate. It was less a leadership election than a battle of musical chairs where literally everybody bought their own chair. Maureen Faruqi, she believed she was the obvious standout despite attracting only 3 primary votes, one of which would have been herself. Never one to complain, though. She immediately congratulated the new leader.
3: Yes, I have experienced racism in the Greens. The level of racism that is directed at you, though, when you are a public figure, a person of colour and a woman, where the intersections of sexism and racism become really visceral, is just another level.
1: Sorry, that was Maureen Faruqi complaining about racism in the Greens back in 2023. Here's the gracious statement she posted today on Instagram saying, "This morning I stepped down as deputy leader of the Greens to put my hand up for leader. Of course, I'm disappointed the party room chose another direction and I know many others will feel the same way." I'm sure many others do, just none of her colleagues. Her statement continued, "I've long advocated publicly that Greens leaders should be elected by members with enough time for thoughtful deliberation on who is best to grow our party. I share members' frustration that the opposite happened this week," which was, I think, her way of saying, "Congratulations, David Shoebridge, you have my full support." Well, hang on, the statement continued with this, "I believe I can best play my part outside the constraints of the leadership team." And that was it, which may be part of the reason why all but 2 of her colleagues declined to vote for her. Just on Maureen Faruqi, we know what she's been like as deputy leader. Can you imagine what she'll be like without, quote unquote, constraints? Start the popcorn. While Maureen Faruqi, who hates Donald Trump, was complaining the election was unfair, newly elected leader David Shoebridge was gently reminding Anthony Albanese that the Greens still exist.
4: "We are not here to make the Labor Party any better. The Greens are here to replace them."
1: That's right. The Greens are now promising to do to Labor what One Nation are doing to the Coalition, which hilariously prompted this response from Treasurer Jim Chalmers.
5: "I'm told that he was particularly focused on the Labor Party in his introductory remarks. I think it's really important that we focus on the risks posed to workers and to our economy by One Nation, the Liberal Party and the National Party."
1: I say that's hilarious because Jim Chalmers is sounding a little like his colleagues in the Coalition who've been urging One Nation to focus on Labor. Apparently nobody likes having their own medicine prescribed back to them. David Shoebridge continued with his attack on Labor, although I thought this, and far be it from me to defend Anthony Albanese, but I did think this bit was a little unfair.
4: This is the moment for the Greens to fill the vacuum that has been left by the Labor Party rushing to the right.
1: I'm not sure anyone could accuse the Albanese government of rushing to the right, but perhaps that shows just how far left the Greens really are. When you think that pretending to care about immigration, defence and government spending is rushing to the right, well, you're so far left, you've broken the compass. The new Greens leader carried on, saying the Albanese government was responsible for the rise of One Nation.
4: Labor has created the circumstances for One Nation, and Labor is not the answer. We know that One Nation didn't create itself. It's the classic post turtle, sits on a post. You know, it didn't get there itself. You wonder what it's doing there.
1: I'm wondering what a post turtle is, but I like it. It's a good line. And what Shoebridge lacks in common sense policies, he certainly makes up for in rhetorical flourish. And that's why Shoebridge will at least be an improvement for the Greens on Adam Bandt, whose whiny demeanour irritated the electorate no end, and Larissa Waters, who always came across as the person elected to replace Adam Bandt because, well, she was as close to a normal person as they could find in the Greens party room. Shoebridge would send the country broke and leave us defenceless in the face of foreign adversaries, but he'll always be good with a line.
4: I tell you what, as you travel around the country, the call I'm not hearing is, what do we want? Gradual change. When do we want it? In due course. That is the dead politics of Labor.
1: Oh, I tell you what, it is going to be fascinating to watch the way Anthony Albanese handles this. David Shoebridge promised to step things up between now and the 2028 election. And this next part of his press conference, I have to admit, did make me smile.
4: We're going to cross the country. We're going to deliver that sense of hope and opportunity that Australians are begging for. And we are also going to meet the climate crisis.
1: So they're going to cross the country and meet the climate crisis. I guess they'll be crossing the country on pushbike then. I mean, the new leader of the Greens could drive across the country, but can you imagine how much of a pain that's going to be now he's the leader? Remember this scene from earlier in the year?
6: I was just pulled over by police on my way into Mardi Gras at Nimbin. Have a look at this footage.
7: Senator Constable Hart is my name.
8: Yeah, Senator David Shoebridge is my name.
7: Oh, okay, yeah.
1: Oh, now when he's pulled over and asked for his name, he'll need to say, yeah, Senator David Shoebridge, leader of the Australian Greens, is my name, which is quite the mouthful, though I suspect he'll rather enjoy saying it. Who says leaders don't have their cross to bear? Shoebridge didn't mention Palestine today, which I assume was an oversight on his part, and probably confused Greens voters who've spent the past 3 years thinking Greens was a reference to the Hamas flag. Of course, Greens is supposed to be a reference to the environment, and David Shoebridge briefly remembered in his press conference today to warn voters that this summer could potentially, I dare say hopefully for the Greens, be the mother of all disasters.
4: This summer could potentially be the mother of all El Ninos, with floods and the disaster that that happens. And the person I want to work with in a leadership team to face down that climate crisis, to keep coal and gas in the ground, is my dear colleague Steph Hodgins-May.
1: The mother of all El Ninos, we can only hope. You've probably never heard of Steph Hodgins-May, and to be fair, the former Greenpeace activist has only been in the parliament for 2 years.
9: I am part of a generation who has grown up not having the sorts of opportunities to live a good life that we deserve.
1: A 41-year-old federal senator on a base salary of $239,000 a year complaining she's never had the opportunities to live the good life that she deserved. She may be new, but she'll go far in the Greens. Although I think she should work on not smiling so much when warning us we're staring down the barrel of impending climate doom.
9: I am looking forward to working with David to bring a bold vision to confront the impending climate crisis that is here now. As David said, we have the biggest El Nino coming down the barrel.
1: So the Greens now have a new leader, and David Shoebridge now has 2 years to take his party from the political wilderness to the promised land. Judging by today's speech, he's planning to get there on a bicycle during an El Nino. The interesting part will be watching how Anthony Albanese responds. Well, joining me now is One Nation leader Pauline Hanson, or should I say turtle on a post. Pauline, welcome to the program. I want to talk about David Shoebridge in a moment, but I want to ask you first what you thought about Maureen Faruqi's dummy spit after losing the vote.
7: It doesn't surprise me. She would be scathing of having a white, privileged, colonialist male take this position as leader of the Greens. Here's, you know, over a coloured woman. My God, how dare they do that? So I can just imagine her. That's why she's angry about it. And if she'd won it, she wouldn't be saying, oh, the membership should be actually having their say in this. So anyway, her colleagues didn't clearly want her. Three votes, one would have been her own. So anyway, you know, to listen to all the rhetoric that's coming out of Shoebridge's mouth now is what I hear in the floor of Parliament. They have nothing to offer the people of Australia. They want to open up the floodgates to mass migration, you know, and then you've got the climate change debacle that's going on, the Great Barrier Reef. The Great Barrier Reef is so pristine now. It's all the fear-mongering that goes on all the time. And they don't care about Australia. I rarely ever hear them standing up fighting for the ordinary average Australian out there, and it's a real shame. But anyway, I think they'll fall into a heap. The people are waking up to them.
1: I saw you laughing when I introduced you as a turtle on a post, and I know you'd be familiar with what
7: migration, you know, and then you've got the climate change debacle that's going on. The great

0: question. Does he have a point there?
1: Look, I think it's been poor performance by both the major political parties and the National Party over, you know, a couple of the last decades that people have actually had a gutful of them, and they don't see that they've got the interest of the country or the people at heart. And people are crying out for change. I stopped in Laidley today for a couple of hours in Toowoomba as well, and I spoke to locals that actually came up to me, and they're really hurting, James. They really are. They want change. They said, no more. We're fed up with the major political parties. A lot of people are also saying, we voted for Liberals, no more. They don't stand for anything. And they say, with you, you're consistent. We know where we stand with you. And they also say that we know you have the country at heart and you really care about the country and you care about us. And that's what they're learning from me, is that I do care. Oh, it's going to be tough. To turn it around is going to be very, very tough. But you know what? The people have had to pull in their belts. And what I'll say to the people now, if we actually have an opportunity to be government or in a position to have balanced power in that parliament, you know who's going to be pulling the belts in? The government. We are going to ensure that happens. You can't do it anymore, but the government will have to start pulling their belts, and you show by example.
0: Well, you're right. There's certainly going to be a lot of work to do. The latest inflation figures released today don't make for happy reading. Headline inflation has surged from 3.5% to 4% last month, which is well and truly outside the Reserve Bank's target of 2% to 3%, all of which means we're probably looking at another rate rise in November. Do you think Jim Chalmers, and I mean this as a serious question, do you think he knows what he's doing?
1: I don't believe he does, and I blame his colleagues as well, and I blame Albanese as well. You know, they are a team that should be looking at this. If they don't bring down the inflation rate, well, interest rates have to go up, or if they don't curtail their spending, stop the spending, then you have to balance it out and you have high unemployment in the country. You've either got cut your spending back or you have high immigration to control the inflation that's happening in Australia. Productivity is way down compared to a lot of other countries. So this is poor governance that's happened over the years, over the period of time. So like I said, if you're actually going to spend the money, you don't spend it and giving it to multicultural organisations of over 325 million. You don't give 60 million to Ukraine. You don't give 67 million to these media outlets. You stop wasting the money and you stop, you know, hiring all these bureaucrats and paying them exorbitant wages. And I'll tell you another thing that I'll be looking at. No bureaucrat will earn more than what the Prime Minister does. That'll be reined right in under a One Nation government.
0: So that's not just a thought bubble. That will be your policy. No bureaucrat will earn more than the PM, which is, what does the PM earn these days?
1: He's on about 650,000. Some of these bureaucrats on head of the ABC and some of these vice chancellors, they're on $1 million plus. So a lot of these heads of these departments are on well over $700,000-$800,000. It's ridiculous. And they shouldn't be getting this sort of money. This government has blown out the bureaucracy by about 40,000. 80% of employment in this country has come through the bureaucracy, government jobs. So I'm hearing people also, they're putting on migrants into these positions, not Australians, they're putting on more migrants into these positions so they don't end up on the welfare system. So the whole system has rotten and it's from the head down. So we need to get rid of it and we need to clean up this country and get rid of the duplication that we're seeing in these government departments. So it'll be a natural attrition. These ones that leave the bureaucracy, public servants, they won't be replaced. They'll be actually, and no, not this big payout of redundancy. So you won't be getting that at taxpayers' expense. So it'll be a natural attrition.
0: After the inflation figures were released, Jim Chalmers reasserted that the war in the Middle East was the main reason behind the spike. Here's some of what he had to say.
2: The main reason why inflation in annual headline terms went from the middle threes to four is because of the extra pressure from the re-escalation of the war in the Middle East.
0: But, of course, that's very different to what the Reserve Bank governor told us yesterday. Here was her comment.
3: Inflation is too high and has been driven by domestic capacity pressures. The inflation impulse from the Middle East conflict is in addition to this.
0: And then the Prime Minister was asked who was right, his Treasurer or the Reserve

0: bank governor, and Elbow said both. Take a look.
1: Who do you agree with?
2: I agree with both of them because
1: but
2: it's
1: saying contradictory things.
2: They are not saying contradictory things at all.
0: Pauline, is the Prime Minister right that everyone's right?
3: No, it's not. You see, the pair of them won't take responsibility for their poor governance of this nation. We had high inflation rates even last year before the war started. So it's not helping by no means. But like the governor has said, Bullock said, going back, you know, a couple of years ago, that the government needs to rein in their spending. So we've had 16 interest rate hikes. We're going to have another one, looks like in November, and possibly more next year. So I feel for the people out there because a lot of people are going to lose their homes. A lot of people are going to lose the roof over their heads. And that's due to this government. So if you think about voting Labor again, you really want to have a good look at it and understand the future that you may be facing. Because you're going to be living in poverty, and that's exactly where they want you. This is a socialist government who wants to take the wealth away from people in this nation. Business people are screaming out. They've just about had a gutful. We're losing industries, manufacturing, small businesses going under. This is because of this government. We've never been in this mess as what we are today. So people really need to start thinking about it. And if you're on a welfare payment, is that why you're voting for Labor? Because you want your neighbour or your family to pay for your welfare payment. That comes from taxpayers working hard and going without so you can have your lifestyle, sit around doing nothing. Too many people out there are unemployed and collect their unemployment benefits. And I'll quickly say this. A tradie put in an ad for someone to want to put on an apprentice. And guess what? 300 applications. He rang all of them. Guess what? Weren't interested in the job. It was a process they have to go through that they've applied for. That is not on. So I say to the people out there, wake up yourselves, take responsibility, put your own roof over your own head and not living off possibly your family or your parents or everyone else and feeding off your friends or your neighbours or your family that are paying you a wage to sit around and do nothing because you want your lifestyle. It has to change, James.
0: All right, just before I let you go, there's a couple of things I want to quickly get your thoughts on. First, the Islamic preacher in Melbourne who posted a sermon on Instagram calling for Muslims to take up arms against Jews and Christians. As a reminder, here's what he said. He said, for the sake of Allah, it includes the obligation to declare enmity for his sake, opposition for the sake of Allah. It is to declare opposition indeed, to take up arms against his enemies, to shun them and to stay far away from them, both in word and deed. Are you surprised he seems to have essentially gotten away spewing that kind of hate?
3: I'm disgusted that nothing's been has happened by the Premier of the state of Victoria or the police themselves to actually go and arrest this man. We just recently passed the hate extremism legislation in Parliament. Now, under that legislation, even though you say something that could be reckless and create violence, you can be charged under that. He hasn't been charged. I want to know why. And also, although he was a reading from a Quran, the first passed about the Jews and the Christians, but he was reading from a book. That is still, under the legislation, reckless. Regardless of whether it's in print or out of a scripture, if that could cause hatred, which it's shown, he should be charged. So the Premier of Victoria or the Police Commission of Victoria, why hasn't this man been charged? I'm sick and tired of one rule from some people in this country and another rule for others.
0: I think you're absolutely right. A lot of Australians would also say we would like an explanation to what the heck is going on there. Very quickly, I'm talking later to my panel about a pro-Palestine rally planned for next Wednesday, which is October 7, marking 3 years since the slaughter of Israelis. Should the New South Wales government allow pro-Palestine rallies on October 7?
3: No. No. If I was in any form of control or charge, it wouldn't happen. I would have the police out there in force, and if you want to go out there and try and protest, don't give them any licence to actually protest on the streets. Do not allow it to happen. If we want social cohesion in this country, then we've got to take a stance on this. It's not wanted, people don't want it, and I wouldn't allow it. That's my stance, but I'm very strong on this.
0: Pauline Hanson, always great to catch up. Thanks so much for your time this evening. All right, after the break, which major council in this country spent more than an hour and a half discussing whether or not Australia Day was worth celebrating. I'll tell you after the break. And colonialism is once again in the crosshairs as schools increasingly decide to drop the names of European settlers from their house names. My panel will talk about that next.
4: News 24 will be back after this short break.

0: News 24 will be back after this short break.
1: The Melbourne City Council has voted in favour of a motion recognising that January 26 is the official date of Australia Day and that it's outside of the council's remit to change it. It's ridiculous they had to vote on that because, well, none of it's up for a vote. It'd be like me voting in favour of a motion that the sky is blue. I could vote against the motion, but to what end? The sky would still be blue and Australia Day would still be January 26. The Melbourne Council also voted in favour of, and I quote, assessing the potential of reviving the city's annual Australia Day parade, which doesn't mean they will, it just means they'll assess whether or not such an assessment should be assessed. But here's the bit of news I want you to catch. The Herald Sun reports that the meeting to vote on this stuff went for 100 minutes. That's right, the people charged with running Melbourne spent more than an hour and a half voting on whether or not January 26 is January 26. And whether they could possibly potentially contemplate whether or not it might be worth further investigating a parade. Thank the good Lord there aren't any pressing concerns in Melbourne that they should be worrying about. Joining me now is GXO Strategies Director and former Chief of Staff to Bill Shorten, Cameron Milner, and Shadow Assistant Agricultural Minister Sam Birrell of the Nationals. Cameron, after 100 minutes of debate, what did Melbourne taxpayers, or ratepayers rather, really get for their money?
2: Well, they confirmed the bleeding obvious, didn't they, which is Australia Day is on the 26th of January. So I'm glad it took them 100 minutes. Most would have taken you maybe less than a minute. But in the end, I mean, look, Rashida Campbell, who's the deputy mayor in Melbourne, is actually bringing some sensibility to this council. You know, he's actually standing up to these woke lefties who just want to get rid of things like Australia Day from the agenda. So congratulations to the councillors who did actually vote for that motion and confirm it and put the lefties in the corner in the Melbourne City Council.
1: It just shows you how left that council is that the motion was, in my view, so lame, but it still represents a win and represents progress, which is an incredible thing. Sam, who actually benefits from all of these culture wars? And when I say culture wars, I should add, I don't believe standing up for January 26 is the wrong side of the culture war. You're just responding to those who started the war in the first place by wanting to change the dates. But at the end of the day, who benefits from all of this stuff? I mean, a pothole is not filled, a rubbish bin is not emptied, a park is not mowed, and yet councils busy themselves with stuff like this.
3: Well, that's right, James. I mean, it's often said that Australia is one of the most over-governed countries in the world. It's probably too much to hope that we could get rid of a level of government, but at least we could ask that the levels of government focus on what they're supposed to be focusing on, and certainly focusing on national issues like, you know, or even international issues in some cases. Some councils get very wound up about global issues of which they have no ability to change or influence. But they should really be focused on what the ratepayers pay them for and what they put them there for, which is not deciding what our national day should be and not getting themselves involved or passing motions about who's right or wrong in foreign conflicts.
1: This, of course, Cameron, is a gross generalisation on my part. So I'm not talking about everybody by any means, but sometimes I look at the stuff local councils go on with and I think, these people, did they figure out they weren't quite good enough to go into federal politics? So they just went into local politics where they found a platform on which to grandstand, because there's a lot of that around the country.
2: Well, I think there are when you've got Greens and lefties. I mean, I think there's some really good councillors out there across Australia who do really good work, especially in regional communities. So they actually are community leaders who get elected to these councils. But these inner city enclaves that get Greenies and woke lefties being elected who've got to move a motion about Hamas, move a motion about Palestine, you know, this is crazy use of local government time. But to the councillors who do the job really well, it's a smear on their good time that some of these people do this with their local government and waste ratepayers' money and ratepayers' time.
1: Yeah, good point. All right, while we're talking about Australia Day and the battle over what that means, schools right across the country are increasingly ditching so-called colonial names that have been used for their sporting houses. The latest one to do so was Applecross Senior High School in Perth last month, replacing its four existing school names, which were named after four ships connected to the colonisation of WA, with new names and symbols that here's what they've said, that reflect our community, our place and our connection to Wadjuk, I think it is, Noongar country. Cameron, are these schools reflecting their communities, as they say, or are they engaging in a bit of social engineering, do you think?
2: Oh, isn't it the most appalling virtual signaling? You know, virtual signaling from these people. I mean, these are educational elitists who would rather not have their kid learn how to speak English, not learn how to add up and subtract, not do the basics, but no, the house has been renamed to a First Nations person. I mean, for goodness sake, why don't teachers get back to the basics and actually teach?
1: Sam, my concern with this is the rush to cancel names of Europeans who were key to settlement in Australia risks erasing students' knowledge of Australian history, does it not? We talk a little bit, we'll talk quite a lot actually, about Indigenous history while erasing all remnants of European history in this nation.
3: Yeah, James, and there's a place for it all. I mean, you know, the river that I grew up on here is the Goulburn River, named after Frederick Goulburn, who was a colonial administrator in the New South Wales. Its Yorta Yorta name is the Kyla. And we often discuss this river in terms of both names. But it does seem that there is, as Cameron says, this virtue signalling about wanting to change all of these things and somehow not acknowledge that there is a colonial history. It's a part of Australia's rich fabric, along with Indigenous history, along with the migrant culture of people who've arrived here. But to sort of want to get rid of one aspect of that, it's not healthy for our social cohesion. It's not healthy for our democracy. And just in terms of what really is important, I'd like to see people focus a little bit more when they're considering Indigenous issues, not on some of the virtue signalling and name changing, but on the plight of young Indigenous people in the northern parts of Australia, which has been highlighted by some terribly, some tragic news in recent times. Our focus and our effort should be on those young Australians. They are young Australians. They deserve the same chance as all other young Australians. And we need to make sure that we're not doing the look at me, I'm virtue signalling, but let's go and help and make sure that all young Australians get that opportunity for safety and education.
1: Yeah, amen to that. Couldn't agree more. All right, before I let you both go, I want to get your reaction to the Greens choosing David Shoebridge as their new leader. Cameron, I'll let you tee off first. What do you think?
2: Oh, another leader, another day. I mean, this is a Greens party that's gentrifying before our eyes. I mean, they stalled on 10% of the primary vote and they're picking a bloke who has a poll turtle. Oh, goodness me. I mean, they've got no hope, no hope.
1: Sam, do you think David Shoebridge can make life a little uneasy for Albanese?
3: Oh, well, whether he does that or not is irrelevant. The point is that you've seen how bad Australia's gone with 4.5 years of a left-wing government. David Shoebridge said today that he wants to replace Labor as the left-wing option. Now, imagine, look at how bad we are now. Imagine if that wasn't just a left-wing government, but a far left-wing government. Australia, as we know it, would cease to exist, and that would be a terrible thing. I think Australia's never needed a conservative government more than it does now. The only option for actual true conservatism, fiscal management, is the coalition.
1: We've got a moment before we go to the break. So, Sam, I did want to ask you quickly, Labor's been accused of hurting regional agriculture and tourism with its working holiday maker visa slowdown and its announcement of significant cuts to backpacker approvals over the next few years. How big a hit for our rural communities is that?
3: Oh, it's a disaster. It's an absolute schmozzle. Because Tony Burke couldn't get his act together and get Labor's migration policy announced, they paused the working holiday visas. And some people who operate harvesting, contracting businesses rely on those people coming out. They're experienced people from Northern Europe and the United States and Canada. They're sitting in airports waiting for their visas to be approved, and the harvest starts in 2 weeks. Look, to Julie Collins, the Agriculture Minister, because she's pushed for some of these visas to be approved in the last few days after many phone calls from us and the Nationals. But really, trying to clean up Tony Burke's mess and just shows you how anti-business and what a lack of understanding Labor has.
1: Yeah. Good to talk to you both. Cameron Milner, Sam Birrell, thanks so much for your time. All right, stick around. After the break, the former head of the RBA has slammed the Albanese government's reckless spending, and a new report has handed Victoria an unwanted record, worst managed state in the Western world. Leith Van Onselen joins me after the break.
0: News 24 will be back after this short break.

News 24 will be back after this short break. 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

0: News 24 will be back after this short break.
1: Welcome back to the program. Yesterday, we addressed the blame game going on between the Albanese government and the RBA over what, or more particularly who, is responsible for high inflation. The RBA governor has blamed domestic spending and, in addition, the war in Iran. Jim Chalmers, he's blamed the war in Iran while conceding that private domestic spending might be an issue, but insisting his May budget, well, that's the best thing to have happened to the Australian economy since he completed his PhD thesis on the life and times of Paul Keating. So it was left to former governor of the RBA, Dr. Philip Lowe, to point out a couple of home truths.
2: Now we find ourselves running sizable budget deficits at a time where we're at full employment and commodity prices are very high. We should be running sizable surpluses. So we don't have a framework and we're not solving the intertemporal problem. So what we're doing now is spending today and leaving the debt for our kids.
1: Joining me now is Macro Business's chief economist, Leith Van Onselen. Leith, always great to talk. Do you agree with Dr. Lowe's comments?
3: Yeah, absolutely. Phil Lowe's just repeating what nearly every other economist is saying, that the federal government needs to reduce spending and take pressure off inflation. Look, let's be honest, the Reserve Bank's hiking rates to lower demand in the economy, and it's doing so by whacking households, particularly those with mortgages. And RBA Governor Michelle Bullock, she explicitly said yes on Tuesday that demand was too high and that interest rates have to rise to lower demand back down. And a major reason why demand is too high is because of excessive government spending, both the federal and state levels. And here's the ridiculous thing. We are 5 years past the pandemic, yet government spending is still at those pandemic high levels, which makes absolutely no sense. So what we need is for the federal and state governments to basically help the Reserve Bank out, reduce spending to help lower inflation, because we have a burnout economy at the moment. The Reserve Bank has the foot planted on the brake, trying to slow the economy down, while our governments have got the foot planted on the accelerator, trying to speed the economy up through reckless government spending. So we need them to basically help the Reserve Bank out.
1: Well, you mentioned state governments. The New South Wales Premier, Chris Minns, came out this afternoon calling for state and federal governments to rein in their spending. Here he was.
4: Look, I'd just say that I think every government has a responsibility to do what it can to take demand out of the economy. South Wales Treasurer and myself have said many times that we have heard the advice from the RBA over the last 2 years that we need to be careful with public funds.
1: Why can't Jim Chalmers simply say that?
3: Well, I mean, you know, good on Chris Minns, because he's basically just speaking the truth. Absolutely. We have, as I said, we've got public spending still tracking at those pandemic peaks, yet we're 5 years removed from the pandemic. It makes absolutely no sense. And plus, all our levels of government are basically drowning in debt as well. So, you know, we're facing a massive increase in interest payments as this cheap COVID debt rolls over to higher interest rates down the track. And so we need our governments to basically tighten the belts. Australians have to prepare for austerity. And we need a period whereby state and federal governments have a prolonged period where they spend less than they receive through taxes, and they start basically paying down this debt. That's what we need.
1: Well, speaking of places in debt, should we talk about Victoria? Victoria's been ranked the worst managed state, not just in Australia, but in the Western world. I knew it was bad. I didn't know it was that bad, Leith.
3: Well, yeah, absolutely. Look, I mean, you know, most Australians widely regard Victoria as Australia's most poorly managed state. We've got massive debt, soaring crime, endemic corruption and waste in infrastructure projects, potholed roads, and also Australia's highest unemployment rate. But a new comparative study analysis done by economist and former fund manager Maurice O'Shaughnessy has also ranked Victoria the most mismanaged state in the Western world. So what he basically did was he spent 10 days and he basically judged 366 state and regional governments worldwide, and he assessed them on the same criteria. And he found that Victoria ranked the most poorly in the world due to infrastructure waste, due to its soaring debt, due to cronyism, and also its poor accountability. And look, I've got to say, James, I'm a Victorian, and I approve this message.
1: Is there a prize? Like, do you get some sort of trophy or a symbol to signify you are the worst run state in the Western world?
3: Yeah, look, I mean, I think we should, and this should be televised, because obviously Victoria's got an election, in November, so it'd be great if everyone knew this and we got the Raspberry Award, because Victoria deserves it. This has been an absolute schmozzle, this state. And I've lived here my whole life. I'm 48 years old, and I've just witnessed the degradation this century, particularly of Victoria. It used to be very proud. It used to be an excellent place to live in Melbourne, and now it's just become a bit of a cesspit, to be quite frank.
1: Hey, we've only got about a minute and a half left, but I wanted to ask you quickly on macrobusiness.com.au. You've written an excellent article telling Australians brace for a $1 trillion hit to household wealth. We've only got about a minute, so it's a bit of a mission, but can you explain to me what that means, a $1 trillion hit on household wealth coming our way?
3: Yeah, yeah. So it's all very simple. So the housing stock, the total value of homes in Australia was valued at $12.2 trillion in the March quarter, and home values have already fallen by more than 5% nationally, and they're expected to, record declines. I'm expecting a peak-to-trough decline in excess of 10%. And what that'll mean is that dwelling values, or the value of homes across Australia, will fall by more than $1 trillion in aggregate, which means that's a $1 trillion hit to household wealth. And what this basically means for the economy is that HSBC, they've tipped a 13% peak-to-trough decline, and they think it's going to wipe about 1% off Australia's GDP growth through lower consumer spending, but also through lower turnover in housing-related sectors.
1: The hits just keep on coming, don't they, Leith? I was going to say thank you, but I'm not sure I should say thank you after that news. I appreciate you coming on the show to talk, though. Always. Thanks, Leith. All right, coming up after the break, the pro-Palestine movement wants to hold a vigil for Gaza on the anniversary of October 7. There are no words, but there will be words with Caroline DeRusso and Gemma Tognini after the break.
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0: News 24 will be back after this short break.
1: Next Wednesday will mark the 3-year anniversary of the October 7 attacks. And who do you think is preparing to mark the occasion? The pro-Palestinian movement, of course, because nothing says moral high ground like dancing on the graves of your neighbour while complaining about your neighbour. It was the Jews who were victims on October 7. More than 1,000 Israelis raped, beaten, murdered, hundreds taken hostage. The pro-Palestinian movement say they're protesting Israel's response, which might have been more convincing if they had not celebrated the attacks on Israel and started protesting Israel's response before Israel's response had even begun. Israel's response, by the way, the ground invasion 3 weeks after the massacre of its civilians, was first and foremost to get back their women and children who'd been taken hostage, something the Gazans did everything to prevent and something even the pro-Palestinians in this country protested. Remember how they tore down posters calling for the Jewish hostages to be released? Anyway, there's a vigil being advertised to be held outside Sydney's town hall on October 7, but not to mourn the 1,200 Israelis killed that day, far from it. Have a look at this. That's a poster advertising on October 7, a vigil not for Jews, who that day experienced the biggest mass slaughter since the Holocaust. It's a vigil for Gaza. And have a look at what's written on the top of the poster. It says, "Don't let Israel steal the date. Its genocidal airstrikes began on October 7th, 2023. The Australian Jewish Association responded online to the poster by saying the following: "Don't worry, Israel can't steal October 7 from you, just as the Holocaust will forever be associated with Germany. The rape, murder and kidnapping of Jews on October 7 will forever be associated with the Palestinian Arabs who carried it out. That date is all yours." Joining me now is the panel, Gemma Tognini of GT Communications and News 24 contributor Caroline DeRusso. Gemma, how did you respond when you saw this poster? I could not believe it.
2: I'm completely unsurprised. These are the gutter of our society, these people. They are, you know what, at a very low level, they're kind of like Jan Brady. You know, they can't let anyone else have anything. They just whinge, whinge, whinge. Marsha, Marsha, Marsha. I mean, that's the trite way to treat these mental and moral pygmies. But the reality of it is they're celebrating what they call our martyrs. And I just want to remind our viewers and remind any of those people who might still be on the fence on this issue, if that's possible, but what they're celebrating are people who broke into kibbutzim, who raped, slaughtered children, women, who tied women, young girls like my niece's age, 22 years old, to trees at the site of the Nova Festival, raped them. They used implements, they used rods of wood and metal pikes, and many women were found having been shot in their genitalia. So I just want to remind my fellow Australians that the people who are advocating for this protest, what the hell they're protesting, who knows, they're the people who are quite happy with this. They think it's resistance. They think it's martyrdom. I think they're sick, and I think the government needs to finally just draw a line in the sand. There has to be a line in the sand about this sort of thing. And I'll just share this one story, if I could, James. The first hostage that I met on a mission to Israel in the middle of the war, December 2024, she was back at her kibbutzim, which was still, the only thing that had been cleaned up was the blood, to be frank. And I asked her what her captors, she was held by a civilian family in Gaza, and I asked her what they talked about. And she said various things. She tried to humanise herself. But she said to me the most shocking thing she had said to her was that she didn't know. She was told, "I don't know why you Jews think you have the right to be here." So I just want to remind people what we're talking about here. This isn't some cosplay bullshit nonsense that belongs in a, you know, a bad university class, probably the University of Sydney, let's be honest. This is fellow Australians, not my fellow Australians, trying to rewrite history, rewrite recent history, and it is absolutely abhorrent.
1: Caroline, the Chris Minns government should not allow this to go ahead on October 7, should they?
3: Well, I think this is pretty revolting. Look, and there's one of these things from a freedom of speech point of view. Like, I'm glad that this poster has come out so people can see the absolute stupidity. But that there is different to holding a vigil and protesting. And I think that there is just gauche beyond imagination. As Gemma said, it's absolutely abhorrent, and I really struggle, even as my deepest libertarian senses and freedom of speech and associate just cannot abide this. It is absolutely revolting. But the bit that I was slightly amused by, and what Gemma said was absolutely 100%. It won't come as any great surprise to you, James, that I agree with her and we're on a unity ticket here. But one of the groups that is sponsoring this event is the Eastern Suburbs for Palestine. Like, tell me your head's up your backside without telling me your head's up your backside. Like, tell the entire country that you have absolutely no credibility. That was the first thing I noticed on that poster, and I rolled my eyes and I thought, these people don't have enough problems.
2: They
3: because
2: don't.
3: If they had proper yeah. problems, they would be being more productive with their time elsewhere in society than carrying on this absolute load of manure.
1: Yeah, absolutely. Couldn't agree more. I just cannot imagine how, after what we saw back in the day, you know, the Opera House protests, etc., I just cannot believe the government will not find a way to stop this. It's obscene.
2: James, Chris Minns was on the record a couple of weeks ago when our colleague Sherry Markson launched her book along with Alex Rifkin, and he said something to the effect of, you know, that was I think it was a bullshit response. I was a baby premier.
1: That's right.
2: You know, here's your chance, Premier.
1: Yep.
2: Here's your chance to make it about more than just rhetoric, more than just, oh, mea culpa in hindsight, don't blame me, I didn't know what I was doing. Here is your chance to put your goddamn money where your mouth is.
1: Well, I mean, Caroline, and I want to move on in a second, but to my mind, if on October 7 you have a pro-Palestinian rally in favour of Palestine and Gazans, that comes to me so close to incitement. It's not funny because you're effectively justifying what was mass slaughter. I just cannot imagine how that could possibly go ahead. And if Chris Minns says, well, we don't have the laws to be able to stop it, well, you've been Premier for the last number of years since October 7, 2023. You've had the chance to make the laws. I want to talk about Sydney University. I forget which of you mentioned it earlier, but it was going to come up. Yeah. They announced three independent reviews into campus security, student representative group funding, and into student conduct rules. These three reviews come after a group ran in the student council election under the slogan, "Globalise the Intifada." Gemma, we're going to have some reviews, three reviews. Is this action?
2: Well, nothing says a line in the sand like three reviews. My goodness, they must be quaking in their boots. I mean, again, James, we had Mark Scott giving evidence at the Royal Commission recently or in the last couple of months, whenever it was, saying, you know, we were blindsided. Great, you were blindsided. You've had time. What have you done? What have you done? The Archbishop of Sydney, the Catholic Archbishop, I believe others also, last week when this new story broke, slammed the University of Sydney for its repeated inaction. I mean, imagine quaking in your boots. We're going to have a review. Oh, my giddy aunt.
1: Yep.
2: What a lack of leadership this country has.
1: And Caroline, the Australian newspaper reported that these reviews were ordered after the Prime Minister, the New South Wales Premier and the Education Minister all petitioned University Vice Chancellor Mark Scott to do something. I mean, what does it say that you had to have everyone from the PM to the Education Minister knocking on your door saying, hey, are you going to do something? And then he responds with three reviews.
3: Well, he's evidently an insipid human being, right? I mean, the three reviews shouldn't even be necessary. You should have just done your job in the first place. Now, if this rabble appears to run the university, well, then the vice chancellor should just be sending his paycheck to them, you know, on the 15th of every month when it lands in his bank account or whatever. Who runs this show? Either you're in charge and you do your job properly, or trot off, go and be a medical receptionist or something, go and do something else. If you are not capable of doing the job, vacate the space. The idea that three senior people in government had to call you and tell you to do something, and then what you do is have a review, just tells us all that you are so far out of your depth, and enough of this like bouncing from one cushy public job to another, mate. You're useless. Just go.
1: You're absolutely right. I got to finish it there, ladies. Thank you for taking the time. I really appreciate it. That's it from me. Stick around. Up right now is Sherry Markson. Good night.
4: Good evening. Major breaking news tonight. Officials suspect a pilot tried to hijack a plane to Israel, stabbing his co-pilot. Passengers came to the rescue as the flight plunged 4,000 metres. We'll get the latest on this unfolding story. Also on the show, New South Wales Premier Chris Minns and former RBA Governor Philip Lowe call on the Albanese government to cut spending as rates rise to a 15-year high. And One Nation's New South Wales leader, the man tipped to become Premier, will join us live on the show. But let's start tonight with this dramatic story, the breaking news from the Middle East. A Fly Dubai flight carrying over 100 Israelis bound for Tel Aviv has reportedly been hijacked by one of the pilots who tried to crash it to the ground. This is still unfolding, the news still breaking as we go to air, but the Jerusalem Post has reported an Israeli official who said a major disaster was narrowly avoided. Here's what we know so far. Flight FZ1073 departed Dubai at 7:05 local time. During the flight, the aircraft suddenly transmitted what's known as a squawk code that indicated a general emergency was taking place on board, before switching to one which signalled unlawful interference, like a hijacking or takeover of the cockpit. The plane reportedly dropped 15,000 feet in under a minute. You can imagine what that would have been like on board for the passengers, before climbing back to almost 22,000 feet and then dropping again suddenly to under 14,000 feet. Details are still emerging, but it's understood one of the pilots attempted to crash the plane in a murder-suicide attempt. He's thought to have been prevented by other crew members and by passengers. Images are emerging on social media, which claim to be of a passenger, you can see it there, with blood on his shirt, with some reports suggesting one pilot tried to stab the other pilot. This entire ordeal on a flight that many Australians catch from Dubai to Tel Aviv, this is terrifying. Israeli fighter jets were scrambling to follow the plane. The jet then subsequently landed safely, thank goodness, in Saudi Arabia. And there's images showing the applause on board when the flight did finally land safely. This is a developing story. We'll keep you up across it. We're going to keep updating you throughout the hour with the latest from passengers, information emerging as we speak. So we'll get across it throughout the hour. We're going to be joined by Dave Sharma, the former Australian ambassador to Israel, a bit later as well. Let's turn now to today's economic news. Philip Lowe spent 43 years at the Reserve Bank. He was governor for 7 of them. And now he's blasting the Albanese government for its high spending that's putting pressure on inflation and leading to a higher cash rate. There's been 16 rate rises under the Albanese government for this year alone, adding around $30,000 to the average mortgage. And Philip Lowe says directly and bluntly what his successor, Michelle Bullock, only implies, that record government spending is a major part of the problem. Here's Philip Lowe speaking with economist Adam Crichton, who's standing by to join us.
5: Government spending contributes to inflation, doesn't it? Because inflation comes when demand is greater than supply. That's, you know, you learn this in high school. Prices are determined by the balance of supply and demand. If demand is growing stronger than demand, stronger than supply, then prices go up. The government spending has been adding to demand progressively over time, and that's putting up with pressure on inflation.
4: Look, he seemed to give the government a first-year economics lesson as he spoke about what you learn in a university economics course. The New South Wales Premier Chris Minns also today suggested the government should stop its spending.
6: I think every government has a responsibility to do what it can to take demand out of the economy. We've said many times, the Treasurer, New South Wales Treasurer and myself have said many times that we have heard the advice from the RBA over the last 2 years that we need to be careful with public funds.
4: Lowe is also revealing in this interview with Adam Crichton what his relationship was like with successive governments when he was at the RBA. He was deputy governor and then governor. He said he had a particularly close relationship with the Morrison government during the COVID pandemic years. He says he also worked very closely with the Rudd government as well. But then have a listen to what he had to say about the current Albanese government.
5: The relationship with the current government has been more strained. They came to power just after the first interest rate increase after COVID, and then every subsequent board meeting for the next dozen interest rates went up again. So for them, that was a challenging environment, and the relationship between the bank and the government wasn't as strong as it had been in the past, let's put it that way.
4: Wasn't as strong as it had been in the past, he says. He says, let's put it that way. It sounds like he really has a lot more to say on that front, but he's trying to be restrained. And those tensions are likely to be even more strained after this apparent rift between the RBA Governor Michelle Bullock and the Treasurer, after they each had a different view on what's causing inflation and pushing up rate rises. Of course, Chalmers put the focus on the Iran war, while Bullock said domestic pressures were to blame, with the war only adding to them. The Prime Minister was asked about this difference of opinion today.
7: Michelle Bullock is saying the main driver is domestic capacity pressures. Your Treasurer yesterday seems to be suggesting it's all to do with international issues. Who do you agree with?
8: I agree with both of them because it's a
7: they
8: are not saying contradictory things at all. And the Treasurer has been very consistent, speaking about the inflationary pressures which are there in the economy. They were there when we were elected. They've continued to be there. We've continued to take action on it.
4: I mean, Albanese can spin this however he likes, but he can't hide from the reality of Australia's dire economic situation. CPI figures out today showed headline inflation went up to 4% in August, from 3.5%. The trimmed or core inflation annual figure, watched closely by the RBA, was steady at 3.6% in the 12 months to August, but that's, of course, well above the bank's target of 2 to 3%. Under Labor, clearly inflation is out of control and it is still rising. Philip Lowe doesn't limit his critique of the Albanese government only to inflation. He shares his view with Adam Crichton on the broader economy. And he accuses Labor of wealth redistribution, running deficits where there should be surpluses, mismanaging energy and migration, and falling short of its own housing targets. Now, we're going to go through some of these now. Starting with this, Lowe says that Chalmers's budget should have sizable surpluses. And he explains right now why.
5: So now we find ourselves running sizable budget deficits at a time where we're at full employment and commodity prices are very high. We should be running sizable surpluses. So we don't have a framework and we're not solving the intertemporal problem. So what we're doing now is spending today and leaving the debt for our kids. So the kids are going to have to pay the debt and the interest. And unless we change the stagnation, then they're not going to have a bigger pie to pay it back from.
4: Yeah, pretty sharp remarks. The Treasurer was asked about this today. He, of course, rejected the criticism. He argued commodity prices had come down slightly. But we know that the Albanese government has been engaging in classic wealth redistribution, where middle-income earners shoulder the burden of the tax system and are paying for an ever-growing welfare state. And Philip Lowe confirms this.
5: Public policy is no longer focused on expanding the size of the pie. It's more about the distribution of income and wealth.
4: Yeah, look, it's interesting because we never hear the RBA governor speak about government policy. They're famously independent and diplomatic. So it's fascinating to hear these sort of insights from Philip Lowe, and particularly when he then speaks about housing and immigration and personal income tax rates. And here he is on immigration and how it links to housing supply.
5: Over recent years, the growth in the population has far outstripped growth in the capital stock. So this is kind of the amount of physical capital there is for production and stuff in the country. And that's a problem, and that's making us making things more difficult. The housing example's the one that people understand. You know, population goes up 2%, but the stock of housing goes up 1%, whatever, prices go up and everyone gets happy. But that story is being replayed right through the country on different type of assets. You know, infrastructure, business capital, right across the country, then we have to accept lower rates of population, and that will have to come through lower immigration. I think we'll end up being poorer as a result of that, but that's the choice we face.
4: Yeah, very clearly arguing there that we do need lower population. And Lowe says that the government has fallen woefully short of its housing targets and has no prospect of meeting them. I mean, even that is an extraordinary statement that would be a front page story on any given day. Philip Lowe's criticism in a variety of areas is pointed but still respectful. Others are less polite. Economist Judith Sloan accuses the Treasurer of acting like a schoolboy who's been ticked off by the teacher. She writes in The Australian, "The saddest part of this story is that Chalmers really doesn't understand economics and he has not been helped by the Treasury." Indeed, part of this saga is the rapid decline in the quality and increasing politicisation of the advice offered by Treasury officials. And then have a look at this front page. The Herald Sun blasted the Treasurer today with editor Sam Weir declaring on the front page, "You're full of bull, Jim." Now, you can understand the anger, the criticism when families across the country are feeling the pain from rate rises. There was only one interest rate rise in the entire Abbott, Turnbull, Morrison government. And when it happened, you'll remember, Albanese said this was all Scott Morrison's fault.
8: What we know is that under Scott Morrison, cost of living is in crisis. We know that the price of everything is going up, but people's wages aren't. And today, potentially, we face the triple whammy. Lower wages, rising inflation, and rising interest rates. Scott Morrison, of course, is happy to always take credit for anything that goes right. But he always says, it's not my job, it's someone else's fault, it's nothing to do with me, when things are going so well. The price of everything is going up, but people's wages aren't.

0: And no matter how government ministers spin this or how carefully they script their press conference talking points, voters know the truth because they see it in their bank accounts. Mortgage payments are not a talking point. They're a financial reality. And no amount of spin can soften the pain of 16 rate rises. For more on this, I'm joined now by the Institute of Public Affairs Chief Economist Adam Crichton, who, of course, had that big exclusive interview. Adam, good to see you again, and congratulations on the scoop that made news on every single media outlet today. Were you surprised at just how frank Philip Lowe was when it came to criticism of the Albanese government's mishandling of the economy?
1: Yes, I certainly was. That's probably the longest interview a former Reserve Bank governor has ever given by a factor of five. And the comments he made were, in that context, fairly extreme. He was rather scathing of economic management pretty much on every front, as you outlined it. And when I saw the, you know, when I saw the transcript, I thought, as a former journalist, gosh, there's so many splashes here, but the journalist had to keep it all in the one article. So, yeah, as you pointed out, you know, whether it was tax or immigration or energy or deficit spending, inflation, you know, it was scathing. But I think the central, you know, point that most of the papers wrote about was the deficit spending and the inflationary impact of that. I mean, you know, Chalmers is out there saying that the underlying cash balance has slightly improved. And, you know, it has by a few billion dollars. But the bigger picture is that the headline balance is about minus $60 billion this year. And that is a huge injection of new money into the economy. And of course, that is inflationary. And that's why we have, as you just said, we have the highest underlying inflation rate pretty much in every, I mean, every country in the world that is developed. I mean, in the Eurozone, in the US, in the UK, in New Zealand and Canada, those figures all have a two in front of them. So, you know, ours has a three and it's almost four. So it is rather embarrassing.
0: He also made some fascinating remarks about energy, because I read the transcript, of course, today. You know, he was open to nuclear, but very critical of the cost of energy as well. Tell us what he said.
1: Yeah, well, yes, that's right. I mean, he did say that the nuclear ban was a priori rather silly, which it obviously is. I don't think there's any other country in the G20 that bans nuclear energy outright, especially one that orders nuclear submarines. So that was obviously a very good point. But yes, he was also critical of the unreliability of Australia's energy system. And I thought that was very interesting. And of course, the cost too. He said it's both becoming increasingly unreliable and also more expensive. And of course, that has a huge inflationary effect throughout the economy, certainly a much bigger effect than the Iran war does on our inflation. That's certainly true. So yes, look, I think he was, you know, I tried to get him to criticise, you know, solar and wind power, as certainly I would do if I was being interviewed, but he wouldn't go that far. But nevertheless, very, very far, you know, for a former RBA governor.
0: Absolutely. Immigration levels as well. We heard some of those remarks there. But he said, look, the population needs to come down. We don't have the infrastructure to support it.
1: Yep. Yes, that's exactly right. He basically said, look, if you're not going to fix the tax system, if you're not going to make the supply side of the economy more productive and more flexible, then you have to reduce immigration. So he was basically saying, you know, what One Nation is proposing. I don't know. I mean, he certainly didn't endorse the One Nation policy, but the broad thrust of the comment was certainly that we do significantly need to reduce immigration if we do not reform the industrial relations system, the energy system, the tax system, all these things. And as you well know, none of those things have been reformed, certainly not in a positive way, for quite some time.
0: And just on the tax system, he was saying that our personal income tax rates are too high, was he not?
1: Yes, he certainly was. I mean, the, you know, as you well know, our top rate's 47%. It cuts it at $190,000, which is only $10,000 more than in 2008. If it had been indexed to inflation, it would be $287,000, which is where the top rates are in many other countries. And so he's quite right to say that that is a massive ball and chain around the Australian economy. You know, basically creates this huge industry of tax avoidance, which, you know, we have one of the largest tax avoidance industries in the world. And, you know, of course, that is a drag on productivity too, which he was also very concerned about.
0: Yeah. Well, clearly you got under the Treasurer's skin today. I heard him mention the podcast when he was asked about it at the press conference. But look, clearly Philip Lowe
1: has... he didn't mention me though, unfortunately. That was disappointing.
0: Philip Lowe obviously has a high degree of respect for you, Adam, to give you that long interview. So well done again. And thank you so much for your time. Okay, let's return to the breaking story about the attempted plane hijacking of the Fly Dubai flight. And joining me now to discuss, former Victorian Liberal

0: Party President Michael Kroger and News 24 host Joe Hildebrand. Great to see you both.
1: Great to be here.
0: Joe, you've just been getting across the latest developments. What can you tell us that's new?
1: Yeah, look, we're starting to get our first reports actually from on board the plane itself, which has now safely landed in Saudi Arabia, as you said. This is indirect, though, of course. So at Ben Gurion Airport in Tel Aviv, which was expecting the flight before it was redirected, Yasmin Abukasis was waiting for the arrival of her daughter. Her daughter was on the plane. She has spoken to her daughter on the phone and has now spoken to journalists from the Associated Press and Reuters at Ben Gurion Airport. She says that there was a huge amount of screaming on the plane. Basically, there was a call from a pilot to the rest of the cabin for help. So a general call went out to the entire fuselage, if you like, for help. And then Israeli passengers on board the plane, or passengers on board the plane, which was mostly which were Israeli, rushed towards the cockpit. There they managed to disarm or run towards or confront a man who had a knife. We think it was a pilot. And then two other pilots, according to this report, were then able to take control of the plane. So this suggests that there was perhaps a pilot and a co-pilot, maybe one in reserve, as sometimes you have, or someone who is a navigator as a pilot. I don't know. That's just speculation. Yeah. But that would explain why, if one pilot had stabbed another pilot, and the pilot who's stabbing wants to crash the plane, and the pilot who's been stabbed is potentially incapacitated, that explains that presence of a third pilot, if that is true from this sort of secondhand report, would explain how the plane was, thank God, able to safely land in Saudi Arabia.
0: I mean, it sounds like such a close call, Michael. Extremely lucky passengers stepped in to help. I mean, every Israeli has to serve in the Defence Force. So in a situation like this, you'd be incredibly grateful for that, for the fact that there'd be so many who know how to confront a terrorist.
2: You would. And to add to Joe's reports, one of the reports I've just read say that the pilot with the knife was an Omani and the victim of the attack came from the UAE itself, and those reports are still being determined. But it does look like a serious incident's taken place, probably an act of terrorism where the intention was to either crash the plane or crash the plane at Ben Gurion. Who would know? It's obviously going to put this Fly Dubai airline under a huge amount of focus. I've flown them many times, as have others, no doubt, watching this program. So, but thank goodness there are some highly trained Israelis on board that plane who were able to take the appropriate measures. There are many people in the Middle East these days, not just Israelis, Shari, but there's many people in the Middle East, particularly Lebanon and other countries, who watch Fowder. So they're fully... It's one of the top rating shows in the UAE and Lebanon.
0: Yeah,
2: so they're well acquainted with dealing with Palestinian terrorists.
0: Yeah, no, I've just watched it myself as well. Doesn't mean I'd be any better equipped to deal with them, of course, as you say, Michael, but I did love the show. I just want to bring up that footage we were just playing again, and if we can listen to the volume as well. This is when, we'll just show the vision, this is when the plane landed in Saudi Arabia. We don't have the volume, I'm told, but you can see the applause, passengers clapping, just the relief that the plane had landed safely on the ground, and they were all singing. I mean, Joe, it's a reminder, and I do feel at the moment like, you know, particularly in Australia, ASIO Director General Mike Burgess has warned that the terror threat level is higher really than the probable, but there's not another category for it. There is a review of whether the category should change, but it's just a reminder of the security environment we're all living in now. Like I said, many Australians catch that Fly Dubai flight. I have a couple of times.
1: Yeah, it is obviously terrifying. I mean, we went through that horrendous period in 2013-14 with the rise of ISIS. Previously, Al-Qaeda was the most active. And now we could be seeing the dawn of a new kind of wave of terror. We've already had our worst ever terror attack on Australian soil that was specifically targeting Jews. We are now having, again, an attempted hijacking, it seems, of a civilian aircraft, the majority of whose passengers were Jews and which was bound for Israel. I mean, I don't know how much clearer it has to get. And again, before people jump up and down and say, but what about the Israeli government? What about Netanyahu? There is a clear difference, both for anyone with any moral clarity and also in the eyes of the law, between deliberately targeting civilians, deliberately targeting unarmed, helpless people, and conducting a war in which there are civilian casualties as, you know, part of, to use that terrible term, collateral damage. And yeah. And again, that's the difference between October 7 and what has happened, it seems, in the last few hours.
0: Yeah. And I might just report this. The Jerusalem Post is reporting that an Israeli official said it remains unclear what the pilot was attempting to do, whether he intended to hijack the plane to Israel, crash it to the ground, or carry out a September 11 style attack. That's the Jerusalem Post reporting. Those are the options that Israeli authorities are examining. But what is clear, the official said, is that he wanted to hijack the aircraft. I mean, this is a very serious situation. And they're reporting, the Post, is that the growing assessment among the Israeli security establishment, Michael, including the IDF, Mossad, and the Shin Bet, which is the Israel's security agency, is that the incident was intended as an act of terror. Michael?
2: Yeah, well, it certainly looks that way. Question number one, how did he get a knife on board the plane when they would normally be screened? But, Shari, maybe this man was acting as a martyr, potential martyr. We don't know whether he's been killed or not. There's no reports of him being killed, but maybe there should be a celebration of this man as a potential martyr in a few weeks' time in Australia, where we celebrate and commemorate all of those martyrs who were involved in the slaughter of innocent Jews and people from other nationalities. So this is just another thing the worldwide Jewish community has to put up with. And to all of those people, Shari, that want to commemorate or acknowledge October 7 in Sydney in a few days after, or in one case on the day of, can I just remind them all that the 1,200 people who were slaughtered by, they weren't slaughtered by Hamas. They were slaughtered by Palestinian men. Right, let's cut out there. This is not a company, you know, a company acts through its individuals.
0: Terrorists.
2: Palestinian men. You say terrorists, yes. They were Palestinian terrorists who were men. They were Palestinian people across the border and killed innocent Jews and people from 52 other countries. So the media keeps talking about, oh, Hamas, as if it's sort of a, you know, a $2 company that doesn't have any personal physical embodiment. No, these were men, many Hamas members, many from other terrorist organisations, and many who, I understand, were not part of any organisation. They just joined in the euphoria of the day, as you would as a normal Palestinian man on that day. So let's be very frank about what happened on that day and who is to blame. Yes, Hamas, yes, Islamic Jihad, et cetera, et cetera. The Martyrs Brigade, but these atrocities were committed by Palestinian men on October 7.
0: Yeah, yeah, no, exactly. And I think the authorities should not allow this pro-Palestinian march on October 7 from Town Hall in Sydney. They've all come out and condemned the rally that happened in 2023, so they should make sure that this one doesn't happen this time. We're out of time. Joe Hildebrand, Michael Kroger, Sherry. Thank you both very much for the live updates. All right, still to come, we'll stay across this hijacked flight. Also, after the break, the man who could be the next Premier of New South Wales, One Nation's Mike Newman, he'll be here live.
3: News 24 will be back after this short break.

0: Thanks for tuning in. Well, this week I've been speaking about the stunning research that shows One Nation is genuinely a contender to form government at the New South Wales election in March. Well, tonight I can exclusively tell you that Labor polling and research also suggests One Nation will either be the opposition or the government after the election, which is just 6 months away. And this is why Labor is focusing on One Nation in parliamentary question time and why they're all but ignoring Liberal leader Kelly Sloan. So if this research is right, Mike Newman will either be the Premier or opposition leader come March, and he joins me now. Mike, good to see you. And I've got to congratulate you first on your new baby boy, Max, just 5 days old.
1: Yeah, he is.
0: And you're
1: got him
0: here?
1: Home today. Yeah, he's good.
0: Are you awake? I've got
1: an exit pass. Well, I don't sleep much anyway, so it's not really much of a change.
0: Are you getting up in the night or leaving it all to your wife?
1: Both.
0: Yeah.
1: I'm on burping duty.
0: Okay, well, that's good to hear. Look, does this research surprise you? Do you think there's any possibility you could be Premier?
1: Well, look, I mean, the polls are saying that. We still have 6 months to campaign and put forward an agenda which will all be driven by something that is not seen with the incumbent parties, and that is we want to be a party of less government, lower taxes, and people from the private sector running government. We're often criticised for the fact that, you know, we've not run government before, but I would argue that the incumbent governments have not been running business very well. So we think that the reverse...
0: So you're saying lower taxes, private sector and...
1: Well, basically getting out of your life, getting government to be as minimal as possible in people's lives.
0: So if this is right and you become Premier, what are the first three things you do?
1: Well, first of all, payroll tax. We want to halve it in the metros and abolish it pretty much, or at least cut it to zero in the regions. Obviously, there will be thresholds, but the idea is to stimulate business and get those companies who are bumping up against that payroll threshold and allowing them to go for it. So do that. We also want to be very hard on crime, especially around youth crime. We've had a lot of issues around that. And energy is probably one of the highest things where we want to prioritise coal-fired power, also lift the bans on uranium and nuclear power.
0: Yeah. You've said that you're inspired by Javier Milei. He has, just in terms of his attitude to the public service, getting the public service down, how many workers would you sack?
1: Oh, look, no, look, I think Milei was dealing with an Argentina that was an absolute basket case. We're heading in that direction if we keep going the way we are. We're not looking at wholesale cuts. We actually want to beef up emergency services in the front line, but we want to be streamlining a lot of the duplication that's going on within the public service. So, yes, Javier Milei comes from the private sector and putting private sector metrics into making the public service more efficient. That's what we want.
0: So how much would you bring it down by?
1: Look, there's going to be a lot of natural attrition, which is sort of between 5 and 8% per year. So some of those roles just won't be replaced.
0: So you'd be cutting the public service by about 8%?
1: No. What we need to look at here is which parts, where there is duplication, and a lot of that is in the bureaucracy.
0: Which parts would you cut?
1: Well, if I look at things like Energy Co and also the Department of Climate Change, there is so much duplication in that organisation, and we want to abolish a lot of that department, because we think it's not fit for purpose, and it's clearly showing in the results that energy is going the wrong way.
0: You're running in Cessnock, a safe Labor seat. You've been critical of the health services there. Would you be open to using the private sector to help improve delivery of health to people?
1: But we'll look at anything that makes sense, right? I mean, we look at a cost performance basis. At the moment, Cessnock Hospital doesn't have doctors, and the nursing is putting a lot of pressure on people going to John Hunter in Newcastle. So we're seeing a lot of those regional hospitals, people just giving up, going to Hunter, and if the Hunter queues are too long, they just end up coming to Sydney. So we want to fix that and put sense. We really want to speak to the rank and file to understand where the bottlenecks are.
0: So bringing in private doctors and nurses to help with that?
1: Well, if that's what makes sense, right? That's not a policy at this stage, but we will look at what makes sense to get health services to the public quicker at the most affordable cost.
0: It's well known that Angus Taylor and Pauline Hanson don't have a good relationship. I reported this week that, by contrast, you and Kelly Sloan do have a respectful personal relationship. Do you speak? Do you text?
1: Oh, look, well, we've had a few chats together, but look, I mean, there's no animus, put it that way. I mean, to be honest, I've been focused on child rearing at the moment, but
0: the past 5 days.
1: Yes, that's true. Oh, but leading up to that, of course, but also getting our party ready. Obviously, we're going to get candidates announced in short order, and that's obviously where the focus is at the moment, because we really want to put some very high calibre candidates
0: forward. But you do have a personal relationship with Kelly Sloan.
1: Yeah, we'll work on that for sure.
0: And if you were in a position where you couldn't quite form government, would you be open to forming a governing alliance with her, with the coalition?
1: Well, look, we would certainly be wanting to work with any party that wants to get rid of this Labor government. That goes without saying. We think that at the moment, if we keep going down this current trajectory, New South Wales and Australia more broadly will be going into very dangerous territory. That's why I want to bring business acumen straightforward into the
0: economy. But if you can't form government outright, would you be looking at forming an alliance with the coalition?
1: We would certainly consider it.
0: Have you started having any of those conversations?
1: Not into that depth as yet. Mm. I think that, you know, we need to see how the election is playing out during the campaigning. But certainly we would have those conversations.
0: You would like to have those conversations.
1: Well, hopefully if we can win outright, that we won't need that need. But
0: have you done research and polling in New South Wales?
1: We're doing our own internal polling. And
0: what is it? How strong does it say you go?
1: Pretty much what you're seeing there is pretty close to what the numbers we're receiving.
0: You're saying you could win?
1: Look, we're not quite at those numbers, but mm-hmm. certainly more up-to-date polling may certainly suggest it's going that way.
0: Mm. And you're expecting to win Cessnock, the safe Labor seat?
1: Well, I've got
0: to
1: work hard.
0: Is it true you're in your low 40s? Your primary's in the low 40s?
1: Could be even higher.
0: Wow, amazing. Mike Newman, I have to get you back on again because we're just crunched for time tonight with this breaking news of the hijacked flight. But thank you so much for being here. And again, congratulations on Little Max. Good to hear you getting up at night to help your wife.
1: Thank you.
0: Thanks. All right, still to come, the daughter of a Bondi hero joins me live with her new special miracle, a lot of babies tonight, and Dave Sharma with the latest on this flight out of Israel. That's next.
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News 24 will be back after this short break. 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

0: Welcome back. Well, let's start with the latest on the hijacked Fly Dubai flight to Israel that landed in Saudi Arabia after reports one of the pilots attempted to hijack the plane, stabbing his co-pilot. We're learning now, thanks to the Times of Israel, that a passenger moments after a fight on the plane said, and I quote, "There was a hijacking. We've subdued the terrorists. We need help." And there's a video reportedly taken with a passenger with blood on his face. He tells the camera in Hebrew, "We're here during the hijacking of an airplane. At this point, we've subdued the terrorist. We're approaching landing. Whoever is hearing me, we need help." They're saying they're landing in an unknown area. Everyone is safe other than the pilot. Another passenger on the plane said a terrorist crew member tried to crash the plane. He was speaking to Israel's Channel 12. And she says her husband helped to neutralize the terrorist on board the flight. She said someone was shouting, stabbing, and her husband immediately understood what was happening and rushed to the front of the plane. Along with other Israelis, they neutralized the terrorist. There were stabbings and a lot of blood. Meital says, "We're very emotional and under terrible stress." And joining me now is former Australian ambassador to Israel and shadow minister Dave Sharma. Dave, good to see you. What's your reaction to this news that's emerging?
1: Look, it's terrifying for the passengers. If you've seen some of the footage from inside the plane or the eyewitness accounts afterwards, it's obviously a suspected terrorist attack, which Israeli authorities have confirmed as much and being investigated as such. At this stage, it's unclear whether the intent was to crash the plane, to use the plane as a missile or a weapon, like a September the 11th style attack. But many people who travel to Israel, including many Australians and myself included, have been on that flight or similar, been on Fly Dubai between Dubai and Tel Aviv. And I think, you know, it feels like the 1970s again, when these sorts of terrorist attacks took place far too often on passenger aircraft.
0: Yeah, and it comes just days after, you know, that reportedly attempted terror plot with explosives, the white vans in the UK near the Air Force base. Now this, just a few days apart. And, you know, it is, as you say, we don't know the motivation, but for anyone who's caught that flight, the security seems to be really strong. They check everyone's bags.
1: They do. And look, it's obviously, if it seems like it was one of the pilots who's the person of interest here, they obviously are subject to somewhat different security and screening arrangements, but you'd think that their backstory vetting should be much stronger than for any passenger. And obviously Israeli security authorities are present at Dubai Airport as well as in Tel Aviv. They're involved in the vetting, the security, the scanning of bags and whatnot. So if this pilot has indeed attempted a terrorist attack, it's a security failure.
0: Incredible, the stories that are emerging of one of the pilots, you know, broadcasting the message to the rest of the plane that he needs help and the Israeli passengers, you know, just running in there to help him.
1: It is. I mean, it sounds like there was some heroics on board. It reminds me a little of the one of the 9/11 hijacked planes that was heading, I think, crashed outside Washington, where the passengers subdued the pilot and prevented a worse disaster but lost their lives in the process. But it sounds like there's been some incredible heroics from the passengers on board the plane, which sounds like it's averted what would have been a terrible disaster.
0: Yeah, and I'm sure we'll hear more about those stories in the coming hours and days. I just want to get your reaction to inflation today. Obviously, jumped to 4% this after the 16th rate rise under the Albanese government yesterday. Albanese blamed Scott Morrison when there was just one rate rise, but now they're saying it's the Iran war.
1: Their arguments simply do not stack up. I mean, why does inflation in Australia have a 4 in front of it in no other advanced economy? Why has the Reserve Bank been forced to increase interest rates 4 times already this year and every other central bank has only had to do it once? Why is the budget not in surplus when every mainstream economist says commodity prices and the point we're at in the economic cycle means we should be in surplus? And why does the Reserve Bank governor keep making the obvious point that demand, public sector demand, government spending is fueling this inflation and inflation is a homegrown problem? I don't think it's credible for Jim Chalmers and Anthony Albanese to blame external factors or the Strait of Hormuz or anything else, because no other advanced economy is dealing with the pain that Australians are.
0: Yeah, our inflation is the highest by far. But both Jim Chalmers and, you know, the Albanese government, the Prime Minister tried to say both he was right and Michelle Bullock was right, but they can't both be right. You know, the Treasurer is saying the Iran war is the main factor for the high inflation, but Michelle Bullock saying these are domestic pressures that were there before the war started and the war is contributing to that.
1: Absolutely. I mean, Jim Chalmers is trying to make excuses here and trying to blame external factors. He was critical of the previous government saying they didn't take responsibility when interest rates went up once. Well, they've gone up 16 times under his watch. Mm. And every mainstream economist, from the RBA to former RBA governors to former secretaries of the Treasury Department, Ken Henry, Martin Parkinson, are all saying it's excessive government spending and no productivity. Those are both failings of this Labor government.
0: Dave, I just want to quickly play you comments that the Foreign Minister Penny Wong made at the United Nations last week. Have a look at this.
2: In the West Bank, the situation is worsening. In the first 6 months of this year alone, settler violence has driven more than 15,000 children from their homes.
0: So Penny Wong saying that violence in the West Bank meant that 15,000 children were displaced from their homes. Dave, the United Nations figure is 1,000. Israel's foreign ministry has called this a blatant lie. Should she correct the record?
1: Absolutely, she should. And I'm surprised that she hasn't done so. I mean, if she has evidence or statistics to back up the figure she cited, she should put that out publicly. If not, she should apologise and she should withdraw that remark. I mean, I see she's got spokespeople out in the media saying, offering some explanations. She needs to publicly front up and own this, because that is an outrageous thing to get wrong, accusing another nation of this. Israel's foreign ministry has obviously asked for an explanation. To date, she has not given one. And it's a very dangerous thing to be misleading people about.
0: Well, and I put in questions to her yesterday as well, and she would not on the record say where the source of the figures or correct the record or explain where she got them from. And I sent back to her office the United Nations figures showing it was only 1,000 children. And as you know, those are likely inflated figures. But there's also the point, 51,000 Israeli children have been displaced from the north and the south,
1: and
0: she doesn't mention that.
1: No, absolutely right. And look, we will be pursuing this when the Senate is in estimates next time around, because I want to know where she got this figure from.
0: Oh, good. I'm glad to hear that. I look forward to it. Dave, thank you so much for your time.
1: Thank you.
0: Well, Shayna Gutnick's courageous father, Reuven Morrison, was gunned down at Bondi, and he'll be remembered for heroically running toward the gunfire and hurling a bottle or canister at Sajid Akram during the massacre. It cost him his life. Now, not long after this, Shayna had some news that she was pregnant, and she joins me now from Melbourne with her beautiful new baby girl, Shayna. So wonderful to see you again, and congratulations, Mazel Tov. Tell us what you've named your baby and the significance of the name you've chosen.
3: Thanks, Ari. Such a pleasure to be here. So we did find out that we were expecting quite soon after Bondi, which was a lot to deal with at the time. But she's been such an incredible blessing, and choosing a name was really difficult. We really wanted to sort of honor my dad, help her feel joy and pride in who she is. And ultimately, we landed on Ariella Yehudis. So the literal translation. Dude. Yeah.
0: The Maybe if we translation. Can move the strap so we can see Ariella's beautiful face. If we can move
3: sure.
0: the... No, that's not you. I'm talking to my producers. If we can move the strap so we can see... Yeah, there we go. Oh, she's
3: there
0: beautiful.
3: Go.
0: Yeah. Yeah, so Ariella means, you were saying the translation.
3: The literal translation is a lioness of God. And we feel that really embodies who her grandfather was his whole life. He was a protector and a fighter for those that he loved. And in the last 10 minutes of his life, the world really got to see that part of him as well. And Yehudis literally means as well a Jewish woman. But she was also the heroine in the Hanukkah story, who risked her own life to save the Jewish nation and helped the Jews ultimately win the war during the story of Hanukkah. So we felt that we could give her that pride in her identity. She's literally a Jewish woman. We wanted to feel ultimate joy in that and honor my dad, her grandfather, who were really broken that he won't be able to hold her physically. But we really, really feel that he sent her down to us, and we know they spent some nice time up there together, and he had obviously given her one of his big, beautiful hugs before she came down.
0: Oh, that's so beautiful. And he was such a wonderful grandfather. Shayna, one of the lines in our book that I love so much and that so many people have remarked to us on is when your husband says that the same DNA running through your dad's veins, you know, that courage runs through yours, which is why you stood up so strongly fighting with the government to hold the Royal Commission. And now no doubt that strength will be passed on to your daughter.
3: God willing, absolutely. Yeah. Hope there's not too much pressure with the name.
0: No doubt. Well, she's absolutely beautiful. And thank you so much for tuning in amid all the sleepless nights and the mayhem and the breastfeeding and
3: Shayna. Yes, we forget about that.
0: We do. Go so quickly, though. Enjoy it. I can't wait to see you in Melbourne and give your beautiful baby a cuddle. Thank you so much for tuning in with us tonight.
3: Likewise. Thanks for having us.
0: Thanks. All right, after the break, President Trump's major AI announcement. That's next.
4: News 24 will be back after this short break.

News 24 will be back after this short break. News 24 will be back after this short break.

0: Welcome back. Well, over to the US, where President Donald Trump and top tech executives have signed an accord which will see them self-regulate artificial intelligence. The president was assured that the companies could be trusted to self-police.
1: Well, there's a belief that there should be tremendous self-regulation, and we automatically have regulation with the Department of Justice, the FBI, all of that. And they're going to work with local communities for the data centers in particular, and they're going to work to make the community happy.
0: And to discuss, joining me now is Pengana Capital Chief Executive Russell Pillemer. Russell, thanks for your time again. Is this a good announcement and how will it work?
2: So, Sherry, Donald Trump's sole aim here is to beat China when it comes to AI, to develop AI systems faster than China is. Mm. And he realises that if the bureaucracy is involved and the government governance is involved, it will slow things down. They won't understand what they're doing and they'll get in the way. So he's put the full onus back on the industry to regulate themselves. And I think it will work in this instance because these owners of the AI businesses are very keen to be regulated, number one. Number two, they also realise that if they don't regulate properly, then everything will come down on them. They could be sued, the government could take action, etc. So I think this actually is quite a workable solution.
0: And as you say, they have been the ones calling for regulation. So instead of Trump trying to sort that out, he's saying, you do this. And they've set up a body of sorts, haven't they? A governing body?
2: Yeah, there'll be a governing body and it will be audited. So there'll be lots of structure around it, but you won't have the government sitting on top of it telling them what to do. So I think that's the big difference.
0: It's interesting that this flies in the face of everything Anthony Albanese, our Prime Minister, was trying to do when he was in the States last week.
2: Yeah, so there was a lot of talk and a lot of public statements that were made. I think it's a silly idea to talk about global regulation of AI. We know it's not going to happen. The Chinese don't want it to happen. The Americans don't want it to happen. And it doesn't actually make sense. So I think that rather than hop on that bandwagon together with some other countries for political gain, we're much better off trying to align ourselves with the Americans and trying to operate alongside OpenAI and Anthropic, etc. The complaints about OpenAI accessing government systems,
0: like Medicare,
2: that's not the game. That's not really what we should be talking about. What we should be talking about is how we actually should be asking OpenAI to come in and attack our systems to find the holes in our systems.
0: Oh, right. As a defense.
2: Because the AI that's been developed by these the best AI businesses, what we call the frontier labs, they only maybe a year or a year and a half ahead of the other AI systems.
0: And the from hostile nations like China.
2: Absolutely. And by anyone.
0: Russia.
2: And so there's with these open systems that can be used by anyone. And that's they're not far behind. So what you need to do is get ahead of them and find out where the holes are and then plug the holes. You insulate yourself against those rogue agents. That is the game.
0: And that's so interesting. That's really interesting. Yeah, the defence, look, I have no confidence. I don't think the cybersecurity of any Australian government website is particularly strong to begin with. And that was before AI. So there is a lot to improve there. Russell, I want to get your view on how dire Australia's economic outlook is. Of course, we had the CPI data today. Inflation's gone up to 4% plus the rate rise yesterday, probably one or two more to come this year.
2: Look, this is quite infuriating, I must say. I think it's very unfair because what's happened here is that the government has put the full onus on mortgage holders in order to correct the inflation problem. So if you have a mortgage, you've got a problem. You've got to help solve the problem. If you don't have a mortgage, you're insulated. You're not suffering. Or if you have cash in the bank, you're actually doing quite well. You're getting paid extra interest. So It's directed against a very specific group of people, and those people can't afford it. Those people have in good faith gone out and bought houses and taken out mortgages, and now they're the ones who have been forced to suffer because the government is not taking action, both in terms of productivity and in terms of reducing government expenditure. It's still not too late, by the way. The government should be putting in place some emergency actions in order to try and rectify things. They should be, you know, they should be...
0: Like what?
2: Well, things like, you know, slash red tape, that will help with productivity. Stop hiring, put a hiring freeze on. Don't hire any more people into the bureaucracy. Defer expenditure where you can. You know, if you're a household and you have a holiday that's planned for next month, well, you're not taking it. You'll defer it for next year. The government should be doing the exact same thing. Stop the expenditure where you can. Really tighten your belts. Because the government doesn't seem to recognise that there is a problem, so they're not taking action. And so first recognise it and then take immediate action.
0: Yeah, I mean, it's a good point because this isn't just about political spin when the Treasurer talks about the Iran war. It's also actually acknowledging, as you say, that they have a responsibility and not to just put the total burden on mortgage holders.
2: Absolutely. It starts with recognition of the issue. They shouldn't feel that there's weakness. I think that because for so long they've resisted recognition, so they feel they can't recognize it now.
0: Spending's a problem.
2: Yeah. And so what they're saying is, at the moment that is an issue, but in a year or two, it will all be okay. Well, a lot of people haven't got a year or two to wait and to pay higher mortgage rates.
0: It's true. There's a lot of financial pain. Russell Pillemer, great to have you on the show as always on a Wednesday. Thank you so much.
2: Thanks.
0: And thanks everyone for your company this week. Here's the great Paul Murray.
3: This is Paul Murray Live.
4: Thank you, Sherry. The breaking news this evening is that a tragedy has been averted as a plane that was making its way towards Israel took a sharp descent. The sharp descent was about the best part of 17,000 feet. The reason is because there was an apparent altercation that took place between the two pilots, both pilot and co-pilot. The allegations at this moment is that one of them was planning to down the plane. Now, one apparently stabbed the other. At this moment, it is not clear whether it is pilot or co-pilot here. Now, this story has come to light in the past couple of hours, but let me try and set the table for you time-wise. It's just gone 9 o'clock on the east coast of Australia. It is 2 p.m. right now in Saudi Arabia. This incident took place at about 3:21 this afternoon, but because of the security nature of this, we're only starting to get more details about it now. It happened at 8:21 in the morning on this Fly Dubai flight, which was flying from Dubai to Tel Aviv. Now, passengers have reportedly subdued one of the pilots mid-flight after the violent altercation. There are photos online of a passenger with a bloodied shirt. There are also unverified videos from inside the plane. According to international news sources, including the BBC, the suggestion here is that, quote, one pilot stabbed another. Unnamed officials tell Israeli media that one pilot attacked another with a knife, seemingly to either hijack the plane or crash it. Now, we do not know the motive at this point in time. What we do know is that all of the passengers are now safe. They are currently in an airport right now. They're currently in Saudi Arabia. The Jerusalem Post is writing this evening that the suspected terror hijacker is believed to be an Omani national, according to initial investigations and sources to that news agency. The passenger, who they have been able to contact, said that Israelis seated near the front of the plane rushed the cockpit and fought the attacker. Two other pilots seated in the back initially appeared to be in shock. The passenger then claims to have shouted at them to run and take control of the plane. According to the passenger, the group managed to remove the attacker from the cockpit and get the two other pilots inside. One took control of the aircraft, while the other took longer to recover from the shock. Now, pardon me. again, the international reporting here is that I don't know if we're talking about the main pilot. I don't know if we're talking about the co-pilot here. What we are talking about is that the passengers are now safe. Indeed, the subdued potential terrorist here, who obviously was at the front of the plane as a pilot or co-pilot, has been subdued. I don't know what that means in terms of whether they have been injured in a takedown or something even more serious has taken place, very similar to what happened, of course, on September 11 when the passengers tried to take control of Flight 93. Remember when the passengers were able to save that plane from going into any further damage, but of course everyone lost their lives on that day. Now, I want to show you some live pictures right now, and that is the picture right now of the flight radar. This, of course, is international. What you can see there is the intended destination of this plane, which was at the main airport in Tel Aviv. Now, again, according to the international sources, and given that there is a little bit of a time lag here between the incident and what is taking place right now, is that the passengers have, of course, not made it to Israel, but are safe right now in Saudi Arabia. There are some people who are speaking to the media there who were amongst the family members waiting for people to return. But again, what could have been a mass casualty event, a potential or most likely hijacking incident has taken place on a flight from Dubai to Tel Aviv. All of this happening just a few hours ago in the early hours of the morning in the United States, around 8 a.m. in Saudi Arabia, 3 p.m. here in Australia. As soon as we have more information, including, of course, any further reaction or information from security officials, we believe that Israeli security officials will be making a statement very shortly. When they do, you will, of course, see it here on News 24. Our website, news24.com.au, also has instant and live coverage as we speak. Now, of course, turning to the issues back here at home, and they are matters to do with inflation, interest rates, and the pressure that remains on many Australians. It doesn't matter what you do for a job. It doesn't matter if you used to have a job. It doesn't matter if you are young enough and looking forward to a job. Anyone who is trying to make ends meet is really suffering right now. Why? Because of the twin hit that is the 16th interest rate rise under the Albanese government that came, of course, yesterday. And we learn today of yet another increase when it comes to inflation. Reporters have been dispatched to see what the public mood has been all over the country, because it would be just as frustrating in the Treasurer's home electorate of Logan on the outskirts of Brisbane, or it would be any country town or any major city around the country. As always, we try to focus on normal people before we get to the politics, and here is some of them reacting to the endless pressure that has existed since this government came to power.
5: But I do worry about the lack of anything being done about the inflation in Australia.
6: I don't think the federal is doing enough.
7: It's crazy. It's me and my husband working, so two income now, and it's not enough.
8: We need a new government. They're going to kill us.
4: Now, remember, this is a very safe Labor seat. This is one where Jim Chalmers thinks it's so safe that he'll eventually be able to wait out Anthony Albanese and become the Prime Minister. Whether that is going to be the case or not, we'll all find out together, but those three people are in charge of the Australian economy. It has got very bleak since they promised in opposition to lower the cost of living. Everything is quite the opposite. Perfect example is a family who were profiled in The Australian today, which is a working family. They've got a whole bunch of kids. And they, of course, talk about the pressures that are on them right now, especially after yesterday, with the interest rate rises and the ongoing pressure. It's not just the mortgage where the costs are rising. The family's food bill sits between $300 and $400 a week. That's despite toasties and leftover night being in regular rotation. A tank of diesel in the 8-seater car that they own is now $200. The electricity bill was lower in their previous home. They've just recently moved to a joint, and they were planning to turn the forever home into something special with renovations. They may get put off as a result of all of this. The mum has said that they've had to down to the wood in the wood heater because that's the best way to get through winter as a way of saving money. On Tuesday, their bill for their 4-year-old triplets school kindy photos, $825. Their oldest son is on their way towards a school camp next term. That's $400. Now, all of this is the reality that we've been talking about for years. We talk about it every night. And, of course, it's why so many Australians were so angry last week when the Prime Minister, rather than trying to do anything about this, is trotting around the global stage. Of course, that global award, tuxedos and all, hanging out with the movie stars, is exactly the opposite of how normal Australians think our Prime Minister should be at things. He should be 24/7 on the economy rather than just burnishing his own trophy cabinet. Now, today, the Turnbull Times, the Guardian, they released the Essential poll, and it shows, yet again, the national mood is the worst it has been since this government came to office. The top line, the coloured line there, the orange line or red line, depending on your colour palette, 60% of the country now say that the country is headed in the wrong direction. You can see where it was when the government came to power with a more positive view, completely replaced. This is now worse than the worst moments. Midterm last time at 60%, and it is every demographic. 55% of the youngest voters, they say the country is headed in the wrong direction. That's 18 to 34s. 62% of the people who are right in the middle of their building years, that being the millennials or the Gen Xers, 62% say the country is headed in the wrong direction. Those that are, of course, towards the end of their working life or are trying to hold on to what they have after a working life, that is now 62% of people who think that things are headed in the wrong direction. We don't need polls to tell us that. We just need to know our own lives, and our own lives are getting tougher. In the past few weeks, Australia, of course, now has the highest interest rates in the world. We are higher than the United States, higher than the UK. All of those countries, of course, are affected by the same war in the Middle East that we are, but we were in a worse position before the war started. Remember that two of the three, or should I say four, interest rates that have taken place, that all happened before the war in Iran. There is a big problem with inflation in Australia, something that the government, remember, told us just before the re-election that we'd turned the corner. Well, guess what? We haven't, and we are going around the cul-de-sac in smaller and smaller circles, and normal people are really hurting. Now, in terms of inflation, of course, the very big news today was it keeps going up.
9: First, it was interest rates. Tonight, it's prices going up. Inflation jumping today to a four-month high.
10: Millions of Australians struggling to pay their mortgages are now staring down the barrel of back-to-back interest rate hikes.
11: Borrowers are bracing for more pain as inflation rises to 4%.
4: Now, of course, all of this is thousands of dollars a year on top of the already tens of thousands of dollars that people have had to find to try to pay off their homes. It doesn't matter if we're talking about the smallest studio apartment or the biggest house in the street. The cost of paying those things off has got 16 times worse under this government. Now, remember, all of this was supposedly because the Reserve Bank and the government were trying to get inflation back between 2 and 3%. Well, now, as you just heard, it has cracked 4% in the month of August. What went up? Well, have a look and think about if this has anything to do with the war. Housing up 5.7%. Transport, yes, that's petrol, 5.6%. Alcohol and tobacco, because of the taxes, 4.9%. Education, 4.7%. Health is up. Insurance is up. Food and non-alcoholic beverages are up. Recreation and culture is up. Clothing and footwear is also up. Tim Wilson is the Shadow Treasurer, and he knows exactly who's responsible.
12: This is the problem with our taxaholic treasurer and his economic model. The economic model is designed to take from the future to cover for his political and economic blunders today. And as a consequence, we have upward pressure on inflation that flows through interest rates and prices at the supermarket.
4: But of course, the government has nothing to do with this, right, Treasurer?
13: The main reason why inflation in annual headline terms went from the middle threes to four is because of the extra pressure from the re-escalation of the war in the Middle East.
4: What does the war in the Middle East have to do with housing? Either the cost of building it or, of course, the cost of being able to stay in it. What does it have to do with alcohol and tobacco? What does it have to do with education, health or insurance? Yes, there is a war that is going on. Yes, that does affect the entire globe. But we are getting hit worse because this government did not do the work. Instead, they did everything they could to get re-elected. They got lucky with that one interest rate drop just before the election. The Treasurer was out and about during the election campaign that there could be four or five interest rate reductions. Instead, we are now back to the worst position in 15 years. Hence why 60% of the country say that we are headed in the wrong direction, and sadly that direction is only going to continue. Because if the only button they can press is interest rates going up, to get it down between 2 and 3% as soon as next month, Melbourne Cup Day, is when there will be another meeting of the Reserve Bank. The markets say that it's a 50-50 chance of an interest rate rise. I hope, of course, that the 50 reductions. Instead, we are now back to the worst position in

0: Now, of course, the cost of paying houses matters because it is the single biggest bill that most people have. A third of the country owns a house, a third of the country has paid off their house, a third of the country is renting, meaning they need somebody to pay off their house. The Reserve Bank, again, has delivered the verdict on the Australian economy under Anthony Albanese and Jim Chalmers. And it's up, up, up. 16 times it has gone up. And I tell you what has aged like milk in the sun was the personal standard that the Treasurer took to interest rate rises when there was just one of them just before the election where they promised to make cost of living lower. Remember, this is what he said when there was one interest rate rise, not 16 like there have been on his watch.
1: In annual headline terms, went from the middle threes to four. Is because of the extra pressure from the re-escalation of the war in the Middle East.
0: Now, of course, that's the endless blaming that always takes place there. So let us have a look here, right? Now, of course, Jim Chalmers has always made it very clear that it's never his fault. And he, of course, criticised Scott Morrison and the Liberal Party for always never taking responsibility. They only took responsibility for the good side of things, not the bad side of things. Well, let's sit down and let's have a look at what responsibility Jim Chalmers has taken when interest rates go up on his watch, like the first time in June of 2022.
1: The reality is that government changed hands at a time of high and rising inflation, rising interest rates.
0: Now, of course, he made that deeply personal about Scott Morrison, Josh Frydenberg, the Liberal Party, of course, completely ignoring the reality that inflation was where it was at the time of the change, not just because of government policy, but the global issue was, of course, COVID. Remember the amount of debt that had to be put in place because the country shut down. That, of course, is what took place. So what happened the second time interest rates went up? Did he accept responsibility like he criticised the Liberals for not taking responsibility?
1: Government changed hands at a time of high and rising inflation, rising interest rates, falling real wages, natural disasters to contend with as well.
0: So that was June, July. What about August?
1: This cycle of interest rate rises began before the election, in response to inflationary pressures that began accelerating at the beginning of this year.
0: September.
1: Our economic plan, our budget, they are all deliberate and direct responses to these economic circumstances that were left to us. High and rising inflation, flat and falling real wages, and productivity paralysis.
0: Take a bet on the 4th of October in 2022.
1: Ever since interest rates started rising before the election, it was clear from the Independent Reserve Bank that there would be a number of interest rate rises.
0: By the sixth interest rate rise, there was a new excuse.
1: Given what's happening in energy markets as a consequence of the war in Ukraine, and given the upward pressure on grocery prices brought about by flooding of some of the prime farmland in eastern Australia.
0: By December of their first year in office, well, he was able to go to the greatest hits of excuses as to why Australians were beginning to start to pay way more than they ever expected to for the house that they live in.
1: Australians are paying a hefty price for 9 months of Russian aggression and 9 years of coalition incompetence when it comes to energy.
0: 2023, the same story at the first meeting of the Reserve Bank on the 7th of February. Again, the government, nothing to do with this.
1: It's our job to focus on the broader pressures that are coming at us from around the world and being felt around the kitchen tables of this country.
0: Or the 7th of March.
1: The worst quarter for inflation was the March quarter last year before government changed hands, and that's when rates started rising. Australians understand that a lot of this inflation is coming at us from around the world.
0: By the time the 10th interest rate had risen, the government had been in power for a significant period of time. Still nothing to do with them.
1: Global economic uncertainty that we've seen in recent times.
0: Or a month later.
1: We don't need it explained to us as a government that we've had an inflation challenge in our economy that began before the election and continued after. Interest rates began rising before the election and continued after.

0: At the end of their second year in power, again, interest rates rose. But it wasn't his fault.
1: In a speech last week, I said that Treasury had already changed some of their expectations for inflation in the near term because of this volatility we've seen in fuel prices, and that's because of decisions taken by oil-producing countries on the other side of the world to wind back on supply.
0: Things held in 2024. They got ever so slightly better in time for the election in 2025. But guess what happened next? And guess who's not responsible?
2: They left us much higher inflation. They left us a much weaker budget.
0: On the 3rd of February this year, it was still the other government's fault. Now, interest rates had gone down about a year earlier. That was, of course, the government's responsibility. But when they started to go up again, well, you just saw the excuse. Unsurprisingly, when it went up for the 14th time, the man in charge of the Australian economy isn't.
1: Developments in the Middle East are already making that challenge harder.
0: This is despite the fact that at that interest rate rise, the Reserve Bank made it clear that it was domestic inflation that was the problem. Then, of course, yet again, interest rates went up, but nothing to see here from the man who is responsible or not for the Australian economy.
1: Australians are already paying a hefty price for this war in the Middle East, and this decision will make things harder for people.
0: And, of course, this week, the man who has been the Treasurer for the entire first term and now halfway through the second term of the Albanese government is still not responsible for interest rate rises that have now hit the highest in 15 years.
1: Our inflation challenge is being turbocharged by a war on the other side of the world.
0: What was it that he said way back when in 2022 when interest rates just went up once at the very end of the former government?
1: When things are going well, he's in front of the camera claiming all the credit. When times are tough, he takes none of the responsibility.
0: What was an attack is now what he sees in the mirror. And Australians are paying for it. We did not turn the corner. Instead, things got worse. You knew it. I knew it. But the politics of the day meant that they were able to get another term in office. Another term in office with higher interest rates, yet no responsibility. Unless, of course, they go down, and that's all because they're the ones in charge. Also buried inside this polling that turned up today in the Turnbull Times via the Essential organisation was some interesting polling about how people feel about their own lives. Now, of course, there are 28 million and a bit of us, so the story may be different, but they decided to ask people about their happiness with a whole bunch of stuff, rank it out of 10. Life overall, 60% of the country saying we're headed in the wrong direction, so no surprise that 6.4 is the mark that we give ourselves for life overall. 6.8 for our personal life, 6.2 for our spiritual life, 6.1 for our social life, under 6% at 5.7 for our work life, and the financial situation, unsurprisingly, is barely half out of the possible mark of 10 at 5.4. But quite interestingly, if you know how to read these polls and you know how to find the data, and I must say they do publish it and do publish it publicly for free every time they put these things out so we're able to make this point, is they can also tell us about which party's voters are the saddest amongst us. Is it One Nation voters because they want to change the country? Is it Labor voters because they're sticking with this bloke? Is it the opposition who, of course, want the change? Or is it the brand new Greens leader? More on him in a second. Well, the answer is, if you look at this, about life overall, red is for Labor, blue is for Coalition, orange is for One Nation, and the saddest of all are the Greens. With their personal life and family life, guess who is the saddest? The Greens voters. Their spiritual life, do they have one, is Greens voters again. At work, the most unhappy people are Greens voters. In their social life, now government has nothing to do with social life, billionaires, corporations don't have anything to do with it, fossil fuel companies don't have anything to do with your social life, but self-identified Greens voters are the least happy with their social life and their financial situation. They are the least happy with what's going on. So it's official. The saddest voters in Australia, according to a poll in The Guardian, are Greens voters. Of course, the Greens have a new leader. Why? Larissa Waters has stepped down. We wish her well with her health battle. But essentially, there's been a bit of a nothingness that has taken place, despite all of those things that presumably are why the Greens believe the system needs to change. David Shoebridge, the senator from New South Wales, is now their new leader. He has plans not just to grow the vote, but to replace the Labor Party with the saddest voters as his base.
3: This is the moment for the Greens to fill the vacuum that has been left by the Labor Party rushing to the right. Labor has created the circumstances for One Nation, and Labor is not the answer. The Greens, the progressive alternative. We're here to beat down One Nation, and we're here to replace Labor and return hope and faith to politics.
0: Now, he may talk about beating down One Nation, but of course, One Nation is absolutely surging. It's more than double where the Greens are since the last election. Remember, One Nation was in single digits. The Greens have been in double digits, but the Greens have basically been behind the eight ball ever since the last election. The surge has been for One Nation. Now, I wouldn't imagine there's a lot of crossover between an angry Greens voter who's become a One Nation voter, but you can see the orange versus the green. So what is the plan for how to take on the evil Pauline Hanson, who has double your vote and happier voters, Senator?
3: The Greens, the progressive alternative. We're here to beat down One Nation.
0: Thank you. That's the plan. Is just to beat them down, is to point at them and to yell and to scandalise any and anyone who's even thinking about voting for them, let alone the evil coalition, both of whom, you would imagine, have to be political beneficiaries when the economy is as bad as it is. Now, a word of opportunity here for the coalition. The single best issue that they have in any poll that I have seen is the economy. Now is the time for them to be putting themselves forward as the economic alternative, and these are the circumstances where surely, surely their vote starts to turn, be it off Labor, be it off the Greens, be it off the Teals, or yes, be it off One Nation. It'll be fascinating to see whether that happens at all. We'll all, of course, find out together. Another little bit of politics, but this time I want to go to the United States because, believe it or not, it's election season there again. Donald Trump, of course, won his famous second election, November 2024. Well, of course, every 2 years there is what is called a midterm election. This is not for the president, but it is for the parliament, both for the House of Representatives and for the Senate. Why does this matter? Because, put simply, if you don't have the majority of votes in the Senate, anyone you want to get confirmed by the Senate, judges, cabinet positions, it won't happen. If you lose the House, well, then a whole bunch of investigations can happen. And absolutely, as sure as night follows day, we will be back into 2 years of endless investigations and endless impeachments. Now, because there is not a two-thirds majority for either party, things will again go off and die in the Senate on party lines. But I want to show you just how serious things are for the Republicans and for the last 2 years, potentially, of Donald Trump's presidency. Right now, the makeup is with the GOP being a majority of 53-47. Now, if it's 50-50, the vice president can get a tie and the Republicans, Trump, gets what they want. In the House, it is a very slender majority, but a majority nonetheless. Now, opinion polls, betting markets, you name it, they all pretty much look like this, which is that the Democrats are going to have a very good time on the first Tuesday in November, Melbourne Cup Day here in Australia, Election Day in the United States. Have a look here at the generic congressional vote. All you need to see is red that is going south and blue, which is going north. What this would mean is that the Democrats would win at least 25 seats and control of the House, but are you sitting down? They could win as many as 6 Senate seats, completely flipping from minority to clear majority being able to say no to all and sundry when it comes to anything that Trump wants to do. Mark Halperin is an excellent political reporter who is really plugged in on all sides. He's the guy who wrote that Game Change book, of course, about the 2008 election between Obama and McCain. And the many years since, he has been right on the money when things were good for Republicans, bad for Republicans, Trump coming back, or Harris never really getting there. He is genuinely a reporter who follows the reality of a story, not just the narrative of it. He works with Megyn Kelly in the United States as well, and he spoke about the Republican picture perhaps even being worse than what I've just told you.
4: Right now, things are very grim. There are races that they weren't thinking would be in play that are now in play. I've said, if you're a Republican strategist and you agree with Chris LaCivita and you disagree with my reporting and you're working on any races, contact me. I'm up to 45 now. And all 45 have said one of two things. Either my reporting is spot on, Republicans aren't facing a tough situation, or about half of those 45 have said, you've actually understated the case. The problem's bigger than your sources so far have described it.
0: Now, again, to give you an idea, we showed you this when it came to Biden, and it's not pretty if you want Trump to be able to control the government in the United States to continue on with his agenda. As you can see, Donald Trump, when it comes to overall approval and disapproval, is in about as negative a territory as you can get. His numbers are now as bad as they ever were during the first term. That wasn't always the way. There was a positive start to the administration. On the issues that matter, obviously, immigration is supposedly the A1 issue that Americans always back the president on. Well, not quite. 54 to 41 is the disapproval number. That's the top colour there, the orange, over his approval number. When it comes to inflation, this is what is going to bury Republicans in November if nothing changes. Currently, Trump has a 71% disapproval rate on inflation. Inflation is the same everywhere around the world. And as it will be for Biden, it could be for Trump. And as it was for Morrison, it may well be for Albanese. In a moment or two, we'll get into the debate of the evening. But a reminder, we are coming to Karratha in Western Australia. And if you'd like to join us there in a couple of Sundays' time, you can do so, which is ourtown@news24.com.au, ourtown@news24.com.au. Yeah, we've got to talk money and the bloke who apparently has no responsibility for the economy that he's driving into the ground. Next.

0: Thank you so much for watching. As we speak right now, a little more information is coming out about this flight that could well have resulted in everyone on it being killed. This, of course, is the flight that was making its way from the UAE to Israel. It ended up landing successfully in Saudi Arabia. As you can see there, this is the timeline of things that took place when there was apparently the incident between pilot and co-pilot, we don't know which, and an attempted, well, stabbing, which took place between one of those two pilots. The person who is the assailant, the terrorist, was eventually brought down. But have a look there where, imagine what it'd be like to be inside the plane as it drops 17,500 feet. That happened in the best part of close to 2 minutes, somewhere between 90 seconds and 2 minutes. Imagine. Thank goodness they were so high in the air. But you can imagine that that was the battle that was taking place. We've got a bit of information that is starting to come through from people who were in the airport in Tel Aviv waiting for the passengers who were due to arrive there. They're currently safe and sound in Saudi Arabia. When they move back to Israel, we'll find out. But here's a mother of one of those passengers relaying the story that she heard from her daughter about what had happened inside this plane as it was making its way home.
1: The plane started to lose control. So all the people, they scream, they think they are going. And after a few minutes, two other pilots, they took the shlita, the control. And a few Israelis, they ran away to the guy. He took a knife, they take his hand and put him on the floor. There was a lot of blood around. She said it's crazy, crazy time. It's very hard to explain what happened there, but it was big stress.
0: Yeah, frightening. That comes via the Reuters News Service and the BBC. All right, let's get into more Australian news right now. David Limbrick is a member of the Upper House in Victoria, running for re-election at the November election, of course. As a libertarian, I want you to support this bloke because he is the one who was there during COVID and he deserves to stay in Parliament for as long as he wants because he's the one who's always genuinely willing to speak truth to power, as is our dear friend Sean Bell, of course, the Senator for One Nation in New South Wales. Lovely to see you both. So, Sean, I'll start with you. The inflation picture, the interest rate picture, and as I showed in chapter and verse, he had a go at the former government for never fronting up to when news was bad. Well, guess what? When it's gone up 16 times under him, there was an excuse every time.
2: Well, I mean, it's Jim Chalmers versus Jim Chalmers, isn't it?
0: Yeah.
2: And unfortunately, the failure of the Labor government to take any accountability for their terrible handling of the economy, the pain and the brunt of that's being borne by the Australian people. I mean, government spending is an issue. The cost of living and their obsession. If we're talking government spending, the number one thing they can do there is stop the wasteful net zero spending. The number one thing, because they're propping up a system with taxpayer money, which is only driving electricity bills higher. And electricity bills feed into inflation, which then drives those interest rate rises. And the government, and look at fuel. The other thing, the government is failing to take any action on things like domestic fuel security. Mm-hmm. I mean, people go, well, it's a bit like people sometimes say, how do you deal with a problem that's so monumental? And so, well, how do you eat an elephant, Paul? One bite at a time. If we don't start doing things like drilling for oil now and starting that process now, we're never going to be in a position where we're insulated from international shock.
0: Yeah. I mean, David, you've seen it, of course, in Victoria about government spending. State government spending, state government debt is basically mirroring what's happening at the federal level. Again, the libertarian in you, I'm sure, could find a red pen and a budget and take it deep into about half of what it currently is. But what role do you think the federal government has to play, at the very least, in acknowledging that they do have some control over the Australian economy?
3: I'm with Milton Friedman on this. Inflation is always a monetary phenomena. We've seen throughout Western governments and indeed many Asian governments, so United States and Japan have been expanding the money supply for decades now. Australia's been expanding it as well. And the reason that they expand the money supply is because they need more money to spend. And that's exactly right. If the federal government chose to spend less money, they wouldn't need to expand the money supply and we would see inflation ease. But unfortunately, we're not seeing that from the federal government. State government less so, because the state government can't print money, of course. But, you know, a lot of the state government money comes from federal money grants and this sort of thing. So ultimately, it does, some of it does come from the federal government. So they need to cut back spending if they want to get inflation down. They'll never get it under control otherwise.
0: But, David, we've lived through this political cycle now for the best part of 20 years, which is that the federal budget is about what's in it for me. Running up of debt, because modern monetary theory is that, oh, they'll never call it in. But, of course, as it is in Victoria, it goes from servicing the debt, the 20th biggest bill that you have every month, till eventually it becomes the biggest bill. This is why this stuff matters. It's not because we're a whole bunch of evil people who want to see more homeless people.
3: Well, fortunately, the federal government and even the Labor Party hasn't been so crazy as to embrace modern monetary theory. But yes, yet. Like it's a difficult... Not yet, thankfully. Well, hopefully if the Greens get more influence, which I hope they don't, then we might end up in that awful place. But ultimately, people need, you know, the government needs to tell the truth to people, right? They need to say that we need to cut back on spending. Otherwise, interest rates are going to keep going up, because they can't pretend that there's more dollars chasing more goods and somehow that's going to make things better. People are seeing it already with interest rates going up and up and up. The RBA has to raise interest rates when inflation goes up. Otherwise, we end up with bank runs or something horrible like that. So, I mean, you know, they have to be honest with people and say, this is what we have to do to get inflation down. They don't have the courage to do that. And I think they need to be honest with people.
0: Let's talk about that new Greens leader. He's pretty successful in terms of the way that he can get his message across in terms of the media, Sean. But, of course, the message is that they don't know the difference between turnover and profit. They have a very high-taxing agenda, very hardcore left-wing political agenda. The Greens leader says he's going to replace the Labor Party. You've been in the Senate. You've seen how this bloke, David Shoebridge, works. What's it going to be like?
2: Well, first of all, what a shocking out-of-nowhere win for a cis white male in the Greens. I mean, and with one fell swoop, suddenly One Nation's the only federal party with a female leader. I mean, we're putting the Greens to shame at their own game here. And look, the reality is the Greens have made a tactical choice here. They decided that Maureen Faruqi was not going to be palatable, that would hurt their vote, and so they've gone with someone they think can deliver a subtler message. But the reality is Senator Shoebridge is still radical, socialist, high-taxing, climate change-obsessed, big spending. I mean, if they replaced Labor, things would be even worse.
0: Interesting to watch that on the duty of care bill, right, which, of course, is the social media bill with that censorship pill right in the middle of it. He's been somebody who's openly talked about misinformation, disinformation. He's now in the position to be able to be negotiating one-on-one. Labor can't get anything done without the Greens. So do you expect him to be pushing harder to the left, or just outright saying no to things? I mean, again, you've seen him in the Senate and how he plays. It's now his show. How do you think he runs it?
2: I mean, it's very interesting. You bring up digital duty of care. I mean, they were right behind that. And Senator Shoebridge said that he was happy to try and use that to silence people. Mm. And again, it's just funny. One of the things he talked about in his first chance to speak as leader was how he's going to try and stop One Nation.
0: Yeah.
2: You know, but One Nation, we're here to defeat the socialists, but we're also here, how do we stop the Australian people from going broke? You know, you don't do it by silencing them on social media. You do it by things like One Nation's super pay boost legislation. And we're in the middle of a cost of living crisis, and yet the Greens, they're dissolving internally over their own battles. And yet, so where's the focus on the Australian people? The Greens are only focused on one thing. It's how can they get more of your money into the government's pocket?
0: Well, and don't forget what David's got to deal with. I mean, talk about, you know, he's got his Animal Justice Party, the cannabis people that are there, and then he's also a Victorian Socialist, mate. Imagine that crossbench. That'll be fun to play with post the election. Obviously, we'll see. Hopefully, there's more Libertarians and One Nation that are going to be there on that crossbench. But what about Melbourne City Council? They've gone from woke 1.0, which I think is what AOC used to say, to a midpoint before eventually we get to woke 2.0, which is that they've gone from change the date to now, why don't we celebrate Australia Day more overtly? The council under the previous mayor took the lefty position where, of course, that at the height of COVID, they cancelled and never returned the Australia Day parade in Melbourne. Well, Nicholas Rees voted to re-endorse Australia Day, but he thinks they should eventually change the date.
4: last night at Melbourne Town Hall, and so there was an acknowledgement that 26 January is Australia's National Day as set by the Australian government, and that in alignment with that, the city of Melbourne would host events that mark the occasion.
0: David, what does this tell you about not just the change in Melbourne City Council, but the change perhaps in wider Victoria, that it's not the worst day on the calendar?
3: Well, I think this is a great move by Melbourne City Council. I don't think the council should be deciding which national holidays they want to celebrate and which ones they don't. The reality is most councils on Australia Day, one of the things that they do is they have citizenship ceremonies, and many people who become citizens declare their allegiance to Australia. And as you point out, we used to have this parade in the city. It was cancelled just around COVID time. But what used to happen in that parade was many of these migrant groups who'd become citizens would, show their love for Australia and have these parades with their, customary dress and things like this. And I think that we should, bring that back. I think, one thing that we're missing at the moment is social cohesion more than ever. And if we can show that Australia's got all these wonderful migrant communities that have come to Australia and become citizens and show how much they actually, care for Australia and love Australia, mm-hmm. That can only be a good thing.
0: I agree completely. And if Melbourne was willing to line the streets for two out-of-town teams last week on the public holiday for a grand final, I reckon they'll turn out on a public holiday for their own country. Sean seems like the obvious place to be here, but our old mate Nick, well, he's happy to go along with it.
2: So I say this is what I call the One Nation effect. Because One Nation is surging, it's just suddenly you find people, mayors, governments, shockingly sensible. They'll start throwing out, little breadcrumbs, but don't fall for it because the main course is right around the corner. So if you want to see more of this, if you think that's a sensible decision, then you have to support One Nation at the Victorian state election. Because when One Nation is strong, other people are forced to do the right thing.
0: I hear what you're saying. Don't go for the vertebrae, go for the whole spine. All right, thank you, lads. I do appreciate it. Make sure you follow them both on socials. They're both very good, and I'm glad they're in the parliament, and I'm glad they speak to us as regularly as they do. The great Megyn Kelly is next. The BBC says that fingernails are racist. Seriously, fingernails and what you do or don't do with them is racist. The Queen is next.

0: It's our favourite time of the week to talk to our favourite person in the world, the one, the only, the wonderful Megyn Kelly. Megyn, lovely to see you.
1: Great to be here.
0: Now, before we solve the world's problems, why is the BBC now saying that fingernails are racist?
1: Honestly, I can't keep up. First of all, I want to show my nails for the record. There is nothing. Beautiful. I have absolutely nothing on them. This is how I've been wearing them for years because I'm busy and it's one less thing to have to worry about if you don't maintain your nails in like any fancy way. And I clean them and I will occasionally have them buffed out when I do get a pedicure. So occasionally I'll be like, can you handle the fingernails too? But I don't get polish on them. And I found out this week that makes me a white supremacist. I had no idea the stakes were that high. I just thought it was because I'm a busy working mom and I didn't want to have to deal. The BBC would like you to know that if that's your chosen fashion statement or lack thereof, you're a white supremacist because black culture originated the long decorative nail, and that's you eschewing them and judging them, the gals who came up with this trend. But honestly, Paul, I can't quite keep track because the other rule is if you go down to the Caribbean and the lady offers you to braid your hair or your daughter's hair and a couple of cornrows for $20, you are also a white supremacist if you say yes. So I guess you cannot take the piece of the culture that has a braid, but if you don't take the piece of the culture that has the decorated nails, racist. Anything you do, you're a racist white supremacist. That's basically what the BBC wants us to know. Got it. Thank you.
0: Do you think they have meetings about this stuff, or they just take every complaint, treat it seriously, and enact it straight away?
1: Yeah. I mean, most of us are like, where's the Strait of Hormuz? How do they get, how many millions of barrels are coming? How are they getting the barrels out if it's already blocked? And then we're quickly thinking, I don't give a and I don't want to talk about this at all. But in any event, that's how most of us spend our work days in the news rather than, I'm sure that Whitey has done something deeply offensive today. Let me scroll the annals of my mind to find the latest.
0: There was a big meeting of all the major players in AI at the White House today.
2: Well, there's a belief that there should be tremendous self-regulation, and we automatically have regulation with the Department of Justice, the FBI, all of that.
0: Trump says nothing to see here, nothing to worry about. The tech companies can regulate themselves. Is AI going to be a big thing for voters in the midterms in November?
1: I think it's on the list. You can add it as one of the things that people are angry about or frustrated with Trump on because he's taken this. I mean, clearly President Trump has come to the decision that we should not regulate it, that the U.S. is winning the AI war, that this is a good thing for us. And he just wants us to accept that. I mean, he's not really making the case other than to say, whoever wins AI wins. He says, I have this saying, whoever wins AI wins. I'm not sure if we can count that as a saying. I think it needs to have a few more words, but whatever. He's not really trying to convince people. He just keeps saying that. And yet the other narrative about how it's going to ruin all of our jobs and our children's hopes of getting jobs and then also kill us is everywhere. So it would be nice to have like a robust debate on all of that. Like, let's have the debate on whether we want our children's jobs to be taken by AI and whether that is a realistic outcome that we're staring down right now. Instead, what President Trump and many Republicans who follow his signaling are trying to do is create it into a red-blue issue. You know, like, oh, the Democrats are afraid of AI and want safetyism and to stifle growth. And the Republicans are the ones who are like, we're going to win. You know, America's number one. And I just have to say, I'm a registered independent, right-leaning conservative, but independent voter. And I think a lot of people just like me just completely reject that framing. That just doesn't work for me here. This is something that could wipe out the jobs of Republican children and Democrat children and the lives of Republican children and Democrat children if what those who are on the inside fear comes true. So I think we owe it to the world to have an honest debate about how likely that is and what we are doing to protect ourselves, because these machines are already extremely scarily smart. And I just don't think Trump being like, whoever wins AI wins, is going to do it, especially because there's also backlash against the data centers, which haven't been adequately sold to people. So I do think it's on the list. You know, his core voters, the ones who loved him, are not happy about Epstein. They're not happy about the Iran war and the closeness with Israel. And they are not happy about AI. And all three of those, he's basically just said, you know, kind of piss off. It is the way I say it is. And you can see it in the numbers. People are not responding well to that.
0: That's why we can't hide those poll numbers and the predictions of a major change in American politics. And of course, what happens in America matters to the rest of the world. Hence why we keep an eye on it between now and the first week of November. Something really crazy has happened in the world of rugby league. It's never happened before. It's happened tonight, and you'll find out what it is next.

0: Penrith's Nathan Cleary has won the Dally M Player of the Year in rugby league. He wasn't at the venue because, of course, of his injury, and that means he's the first person in rugby league history to accept from his couch.
1: I'd also like to thank my parents and my family. They've done everything for me. They've sacrificed so much and put so much time and effort into me growing up, but now even in my older years, this whole year I've actually been living at home with them because my house is getting fixed, so they've looked after me well this year, and I can't thank them enough. And I also want to say a big thank you to my partner as well. It's tough doing the long distance, but she always makes me feel supported and loved, and that's all I could ever ask for.
0: Sorry for the overtime, guys. Here's the late debate.
2: Ladies and gentlemen, welcome to the late debate.
3: Good evening and welcome to the program. I'm Caleb Bond with Lucy Zilich and Joe Hildebrand. Joe, how did you get in tonight, given the cars?
4: I walked in using my sneakers.
3: Oh, no, Joe.
4: Look, I know this always causes a lot of controversy.
3: Trouble.
4: My proper TV boots are in the car at my mechanics.
3: He's got an excuse. That's what we're hearing.
4: And also, if we're going to spill the tea before we get underway, Lucy forgot her clipboard and I had to run back to the control room to get it, and I never would have made it if I hadn't been wearing my runners.
5: Whole assumption from my part was that you had to hide your feet because you would potentially get in trouble, and now here you are showing them in all of their glory.
4: That was the original plan before Caleb outed me like Rebel Wilson. I was trying to be discreet about it, and then next thing you know, my business is all over the television.
3: I mean, I know you were trying to be discreet, but you see that there are cameras over there, and anyway, we could see it. There we are. Here's what's coming up tonight. Schools are dropping house names with colonial links and instead replacing them with Indigenous names. And so tonight I can exclusively reveal that racism is soul.
5: Woohoo!
3: And shortly, if you're sitting behind the wheel of a driverless car, so you're not actually driving it, should you have to be under the legal limit? Well, one US state was on the verge of making that law, but now it's been vetoed. And Jim versus Jim, the founder of Jim's Mowing, is taking on the treasurer, who he says is incompetent. That is on the front of the Advertiser tomorrow. But first, can you believe it? Melbourne City Council has decided that Australia Day is on the 26th of January. Extraordinary, isn't it? It was just a few years ago that in the midst of COVID, they got rid of the traditional Australia Day parade that they used to have in Melbourne. Of course, that was because, you know, COVID, and we couldn't stage it because it'd be all these people coming out, etc. It never came back. They also passed a motion a few years ago to say, look, we don't want Australia Day on January 26th. As though a council could ever actually fix that problem. And they seem to have now recognised that they can't fix that problem, because last night they have passed this motion. They say that they adopt the position that the City of Melbourne recognises 26 January as Australia's National Day, consistent with its recognition by the Australian government and all state and territory governments, and acknowledges that any decision to change the date is a matter for the Australian government and outside the jurisdiction of local government. Yippee! And they've also voted to investigate what they would need to do in order to bring back that Australia Day parade. He was the Deputy Lord Mayor of the Melbourne City Council, Rashina Campbell, last night.
6: And for my part, I am incredibly disappointed that we no longer have the Australia Day parade. That used to bring in, along with other activities like the state government's fireworks, over 70,000 people to this municipality to attend Australia Day celebrations. Since the state government cancelled the Australia Day parade and the fireworks, we've seen a reduction of attendees at Australia Day celebrations from over 70,000 to a mere 8,000. That's 60-odd thousand people who want to celebrate Australia Day and no longer can do it in the City of Melbourne.
3: Reality bites eventually, doesn't it?
5: You know, I want to take you back, right, to that moment in 2022 where this whole decision came about, which was why they brought the motion forward to can the celebrations. So they conducted a survey of 1,600 locals in the City of Melbourne. Yep. Of that 1,600...
4: That was their first mistake.
5: So 1,600 only, right? And the census data at that time put, I think, the population roughly at around 149,000. Mm. So in that survey, which had been conducted with 1,600 people, 60% had come back and said that they supported changing the date. So if you run the numbers, we're talking literally about 960 people out of 149,000 odd who said they supported changing the date. That, in all of their wisdom, was enough to bring this motion forward. The then Lord Mayor, Sally Capp, supported by her deputy, Nick Rees, and five other councillors, put it forward and all agreed that this was what had to happen. I mean, just ruminate on that point for a moment, right? 960 people filling out a survey saying they wanted to change the date was enough to trigger that. Now what you've seen is a backflip because I think now you've got Nick Rees, the Lord Mayor, who's obviously reading the tea leaves and is recognising that being anti-patriot and anti-this country isn't so trendy anymore. And you've got the November election coming up where this, I feel, was something that they couldn't avoid. They had to get on board with this. Fair?
4: Yeah, very fair. And if you think back to 2022, it was kind of like maybe the sort of apex of the change the date movement. It was the last year of the Morrison government, and so all the lefties were still frothing at the mouth and jumping up and down. Of course, we had the Voice referendum before it had lost all its momentum and came crashing down in flames. And so I think what you have to be aware of, and full credit to Nick Rees, now that he's become mayor, he's reinstated it, and Sally-Anne Capp, you know, made a few iffy decisions.
5: Full credit, why though? He's done a backflip because, again, he
4: wasn't he wasn't in charge back then.
5: But he voted for it, Joe.
4: Yeah, well, he thought he was following the will of the people. But again, this is the problem when you are so reliant on polls or focus groups. People always or almost always, if they're asked a question in a poll or a focus group, will not just give their honest answer, but they'll also be under a lot of pressure to give the answer that they think they should give. And so, especially when you're asking people about something like, should we change the date or not? People might think, oh, I don't want them to think I'm racist. Yeah, I think so, yeah, if they're unhappy about it. And so, and then you get the other thing as well, where you get, you know, sometimes there can be a whole lot of momentum in another direction on an issue. So it's, you know, so are you going to vote for One Nation? Like, hell yeah, because you've seen that everyone else is jumping on board. So I think you've got to be pretty careful in, and also if you are going to outsource all your decisions to an opinion poll, why are you there? You know, AI could do your job.
7: But why is this even a council issue in the first place?
4: Well, that's what they said. This is the thing.
7: Like it's the same as, you know, the Inner West Council in Sydney and all these other councils, you know, had motions going up about we condemn what's going on in Palestine. Yeah. So, okay, I bet Benjamin Netanyahu is sitting there in Israel in Tel Aviv and going, can you believe the Inner West Council in Sydney didn't like what... it's none of your business.
4: After they've done so much for East Timor.
5: It's a bit Zoran Mamdani-esque, isn't it?
7: Yeah. Right? Just stay out of it.
4: That's right. These are people who actually don't want to be in council. They think they're foreign policy gurus. They think they're all Greta Thunbergs. But the interesting thing is that if you listen to... Because Melbourne's city is still greener than green. It is the People's Republic. And if you go to the first motion that they passed, it's the City of Melbourne adopts a position that City of Melbourne recognises 26th of January as Australia's National Day, consistent with its recognition by the Australian government and all state and territory governments, and acknowledges that any decision to change the date is a matter for the Australian government and outside the jurisdiction of our local government. So, in other words, our position is we have no position.
7: Yeah.
4: Our position is whatever the federal government's, exactly as you were saying. So we're just going to stay in our lane. So,
7: which is what it always should have been. You don't need
4: that's right, but it's also them desperately trying to hedge their bets because they then pass another part of the motion, which declares that the City of Melbourne respects the diversity of views held within the community regarding Australia Day and supports an approach that enables those who wish to celebrate the day while acknowledging the significance the date holds for many First Nations people and others. So they are just desperately trying to cover all bases and their asses at the same time, issuing something so sort of anodyne, so beige, so benign.
5: Well, this is where it gets interesting too, right? Because it will be left up to council officers to figure out if the motion means what is written or what councillors think that's it right, that's means. Right.
4: So it's whatever you want it to be.
5: So we can't even be. You want so we be. Can't even be guaranteed now that you know they'll actually have a parade and that you'll see.
4: No
5: this.
4: One's going to come. That parade will never get those sort of numbers back, and that is a crying shame because that is three quarters of the number of people that were in the MCG for the grand final.
8: Yeah. Yeah.
4: It is, you know, basically it would increase the population of the city of Melbourne by, you know, 70,000 by 50%. And they've just thrown it all away.
5: But
4: just
5: do you
4: burnt,
5: think the mood and the appetite business, exists that, there in Melbourne for that? You know, for there to be a return
7: yeah, sure
5: of the
7: does.
5: Australia Day
7: I'm
5: Parade?
7: Sure it does. I mean, Melbourne, you know, notwithstanding the fact that Victoria's re-elected the Andrews and whatever government all those times, it doesn't mean that there aren't people who are not patriotic in Melbourne. Yeah, I mean, yes, there are plenty of lefties there, but I still think there's lots of appetite.
5: Okay.
7: Something like that.
4: Well, some would say you can't get people to return to the CBD at gunpoint, and they've tried.
5: Stop it. All right, let's switch gears now. Not so much, though, because we're still sticking with the Indigenous theme. I don't know about you, but we've certainly had a gutful of what's going on right around the country with respect to schools and their decisions now to change names because they're too colonial. They feel too disturbed by the history of our country. And this latest report has shown that a Western Australian high school is the latest to scrap its, quote, colonial sport houses and replace it with names and icons reflective of the local Indigenous community. Applecross Senior High School in Perth recently announced it had replaced its four existing school houses, named after four ships connected to the colonisation of WA, with new names and symbols that, quote, reflect our community, our place and our connection to the Whadjuk Noongar country. And, of course, this Perth High School is not the only one. We've also seen that in 2025, Bulwyn High School in Victoria replaced the house names there. Also, Lismore Heights Public School in New South Wales and Brighton Secondary School in South Australia. I did some digging to find out what electorates all of these schools sat in. And they're all Labor electorates, with the exception of Bulwyn High School in Victoria, whose House of Representatives rep there is actually Jess Wilson, right? Yep. The leader of the opposition.
4: Yep. Melbourne's but leafy eastern suburbs.
5: Leafy eastern suburbs. But their federal member is, of course, Kooyong, and it's a teal. Am I being a little bit too conspiracy theorist here if I kind of point to the fact that there's a theme that all of these schools happen to be in Labor-left electorates and that these are the decisions that they're making?
4: I think it's probably more that they're schools in sort of touchy-feely electorates that are you know, woke electorates, if you like, more than Labor electorates. I don't think you really see people that worried in traditional Western suburbs electorates, for example, in Sydney and Melbourne. I don't think you'd see schools sort of bending over backwards to do this because they've got actual real issues that they need to deal with and real academic results that they need to work on. And so I think it's often, I mean, if you look at, you know, I mean, Bulwyn High is just in the leafiest of the leafy eastern suburbs of Melbourne. It is very, in a very well-heeled area, so much so that a lot of the people who went there have a chip on their shoulder because they were the only ones going to a public school and all their friends were going to
5: going private.
4: So I think it is just kind of woke, overprivileged, virtue signalling. I don't really have a problem with it, to be honest, but I just think it's kind of a waste of time. I think I'm much more concerned about, you know, some of the stories we'll be reading about during the headlines about the what's happening in WA, just like it is in the NT and other remote parts of Australia. Where
7: that's what annoys me about it, is that they think they're doing something great by erasing colonial history, trying to pretend it doesn't exist. So we'll do a straight swap from a colonial name to an Indigenous name, as though that fixes
4: absolves
7: anything.
4: Absolves you of all guilt.
7: Absolves you of all guilt. You know, if we just don't acknowledge that this country has a colonial history, then all will be right. Well, no, there's actually a lot of good in great parts of that colonial history. And if it weren't for the fact that these, you know, in the case of the school in WA, Applecross, and the same Brighton in Adelaide, you know, they were using names of ships, boats, that had been used to transport people to this country.
4: All guilt.
7: Absolves you of all guilt. If we just don't acknowledge that

0: Domestic Violence Prevention and Child Protection in NT.
1: Yep.
0: She was so enlightening and told me about the real issues that are occurring. You've been to the territory. Yep. You know what's really going on down there with our Indigenous brothers and sisters. And none of what this country and this woke mob are obsessed with are of issue or concern to these communities.
1: That is absolutely correct, yeah. It is nauseating, and again, I don't think it's any coincidence that I'm sure that these are in pretty well-heeled areas, you know, except in the case of Lismore, where they might just be high on pot. it's frustrating because, you know, we're seeing, you know, The Australian, for example, doing incredible work, the Children's Commissioner, the Children's Advocate, you know, saying that these kids are living in just atrocious conditions that is absolutely intolerable, and this needs to be addressed immediately. And you've still got the minister over there saying, oh, no, everything's fine because my caseworkers told me that, you know, this wasn't a problem and it wasn't really... And instead you've got, you know, the house at school in WA thinking, well, I'll know how we'll fix our Indigenous problem. We'll change the names of our ships. Now, again... I'm guaranteed no one outside Applecross Senior High School could name any of those four ships. I have no idea what they are. And so I don't have a problem with just changing the name. But if you reckon that by doing something like that, you know, job done, you've recognised our Indigenous heritage and now we can be at peace. We can't be at peace until you fix up what your government's doing.
2: And it's, you know, it's the same as the people who want to change the date of Australia Day. It's all just tokenistic because they think it solves the problem. It does nothing, as we're talking about here, to practically solve anything. And frankly, the closest most of these people have probably ever been to an Indigenous person is driving their Beamer down the road and someone was standing on the footpath.
1: Well, that's right. Although I look forward to it happening at my beloved, I love love my kids' school, where the house names were... Hewitt, so all named after sports stars. So it was Hewitt, Thorpe, Freeman and Savage, right?
0: See, that's fantastic.
1: Four of our greatest athletes ever, all wonderful Australians. Now imagine if they got told they had to change them all to Indigenous names. Suddenly they would be racist because they'd have to remove Kathy Freeman. They'd be ableist because they'd have to remove Louis Savage. And they'd be homophobic as well for poor old taking down poor old Thorby's name. So I look forward to that national debate, which is probably a reason in itself as to why we should focus on more important issues.
0: It also leads to that broader question then and that issue around schools overall, right, and what they're being taught. So if you're constantly telling the kids, well, the reason that we've done this is because of those awful colonialists and we have to move away from that and sympathise with our Indigenous communities, then what do you think you're raising the next generation to be? It's why we're seeing all these university kids as activists and high school students wishing death on Pauline Hanson. I mean, I was at my, a friend's school recently, an all-girls school, Catholic, by the way. Gee, they went hard. They had 8 performances that this cohort had to put together. I'll tell you what they were. They're about politics, climate change and the environment, reconciliation with First Nations, refugees, gender and politics, nepotism, more on refugees and gender inequality. That's 16-year-old girls.
1: How about reconciliation in the confessional booth? That's what the Catholic Church used to be about. Kids are like that. I mean, some of the stuff that, you know, the changes of the house's name was done because two kids, the school captains gave a presentation. I actually really like, I think that's really, really sweet and that they care about this and that kids are thinking about this sort of stuff. But again, you know, if grown adults, and there's far too many of them, are obsessed with the politics of grievance, obsessed with the politics of history and the history wars, which are all about who's to blame for things and not about what to do about them, then nothing will ever get done. Yeah. And because the terrible poverty will always, and the disadvantage will all, and the violence will always be either excused in the case of the violence and not taken seriously and addressed, or it will just be, people will just say, oh, but this is all your fault, as though
0: that's
1: somehow.
0: And that's the issue. It's not what's being taught, it's how it's being taught.
2: Yeah.
0: Right?
1: Terrible. Anyway, let's move on to something a bit more upbeat and lighthearted. Tennessee death row killer Krista Pike has refused her last meal ahead of her historic execution, the first of a female in the state of Tennessee in 200 years, by the way. Do you know what the Tennessee state song is, incidentally?
2: No.
1: The Tennessee Waltz.
2: Oh.
1: They've got their own state song. It is a beautiful song. Absolutely beautiful song. Anyway. I was
2: dancing with my baby.
1: Oh, it's fantastic. One of my darling. I was dancing with my darling.

0: Beautiful.
1: Oh, it's fantastic. Anyway, not so lucky for poor old Krista Pike, who made the mistake of torturing a girl, a teenage young woman, to death in 1996 and was sentenced to death. I think we actually have some, yeah, some very traumatic, I guess, images of her crying. However, just to remind everyone, she did torture a 19-year-old to death. And also after being in prison, she attempted to kill another person about 5 years later. And that resulted in 25 years being tacked onto her sentence, which I guess if you're already facing the death penalty, death wouldn't be that much years. Of a disincentive. No. But anyway, let's have a listen to the judge handing down the Krista sentence, 30 years ago now.
2: Shall be transferred to the custody of the warden at the Tennessee Prison for Women. And further, on the 12th day of January, 1997, your body shall be subjected to shock by a sufficient current of electricity. May God have mercy upon you. Mr. Bates,
3: can I please have my mom before I go?
2: Mr. Bates, please hold Ms. Pike in the dock.
3: I love you.
1: Gotta say, oof. They should have let her hug her mum. I'm just putting that on the record. Now, listen, I obviously oppose the death penalty, as you would think, being a bleeding heart lefty on Sky News, not according to Twitter.
4: News 24.
1: But yeah. News 24, sorry. Oh,
4: it's
1: God.
4: One in the swear
1: jar. I'd like to thank News 24 for my previous decade at the channel. It's been an honour to serve and I'll miss you all. And anyway, the point being, again, when you read the details of what this person did, it was a horrible, horrible crime. She also said that she wasn't crying because she was scared of dying, but she had doubts about how it would be done, how the electrocution would take place. And again, even after she's sentenced, maybe because she thought she'd got nothing to lose, sentenced to die, but again, 5 years later, she tries to kill. She's done for attempted murder again. Anyway, she's had another 30 years on the earth before she has to go to the great hereafter. And on her final night, she refused to have a last meal. She said she didn't want a last meal. And so I guess my question is, if you were about to be executed, what would your last meal be?
4: I'd be, put it this way. I'd have a steak probably, steak or duck.
0: Oh.
4: Duck breast. And copious amounts of alcohol. I'd want to be absolutely three sheets.
1: I've
4: to
1: always
4: in.
1: Wanted to know that. I don't think they let you do that.
4: Oh, that's bull. Yeah, I'd want to be
1: because that would be you have to be. Yeah,
4: you've got to be completely compos mentis. I'd want to be three sheets to the wind if and when. Oh,
1: that's a no-brainer. Yeah.
4: I know. I'd be sad if I couldn't have a glass of red on the way out. But you know, I got to say,
0: I think you can have a glass.
4: Maybe
1: you can
4: maybe.
1: If you pee. You can have if you pee Diddy. Apparently, he is getting everything he wants in jail.
0: But he's not being executed.
4: No. But I have to say, if I were her and I'd done what she did, I think it'd be fair that I'd be put to death. I have no issue with eye for an eye in this situation.
0: Okay, so I am, and there's no secret of this, I'm a woman of deep faith, a Christian woman, and I've always followed the belief, Exodus chapter 20, verse 13, you shall not murder. Jesus also in the book of John, this is my moment to evangelise. He's also preventing the woman who committed adultery. He's against the idea of execution. And I know there are earlier chapters in the Old Testament, like in Genesis, for example, which talks about effectively an eye for an eye. If you shed human blood, then yours shall be shed too. So I'm against it in all forms. Yep. That's just my position, again, from my position of faith. And there is more context to this, not that I'm excusing it, because I have interviewed victims of serious rape and abuse, and they haven't gone on to do what this young woman did. But, of course, she was, as a child, she was raped and subjected to serious abuse. Her parents neglected her and abandoned her. Yep. And it's a really awful, awful state of affairs for this woman. But in saying that, I don't think that she should be excused from a life in jail. I think that she should have been left there to die, quite frankly, because of what she did. She was 18 when she did it with her then boyfriend. They literally lured this young girl into the forest and they tortured her to death.
1: It's really horrible. Yeah.
4: But you think what it costs to keep a prisoner alive. And look, I think today with all the advancements we've had in DNA and whatever, the evidence you can build is far better than it used to be. And I hate the idea of someone who was wrongfully convicted being put to death. But, you know, it takes a long time to actually get to the end of death row. So there's plenty of opportunity to appeal. The technology is far better than it used to be. But the money that we spend keeping a prisoner alive for all that time they're in prison, like in Australia, it's more than $100,000 a year.
0: So what's your solution then? You want to just off everybody?
4: For those who have committed the most serious of offences, namely murder and sort of paedophilic offences, mm-hmm. I'd say, yep, you're in line for the death penalty.
1: I would just say on the cost issue, there is an argument that it actually costs more to sentence someone to death because that then will trigger, they will then stop at nothing to go to every possible appeals. Level of appeal. And also, of course, there are plenty of organisations out there, volunteer organisations, who will take on death penalty cases pro bono, even if they can't afford them. And so they will launch those never-ending appeals right up until the 11th hour and therefore clog up the court system when it wouldn't need to be. Whereas if you were just getting 25 years or something, you might just cop it sweet and you wouldn't get all that extra activist assistance.
0: And that's what did happen. Her lawyers had applied for clemency, right, yeah. on the grounds of her trauma and things like that. And again, anyway. I don't subscribe to that. If you're going to go down that path and make excuses for all murderers, then...
1: But I wouldn't want to eat either, though. This is the point, if we can return to...
0: You wouldn't want to eat?
1: No, I wouldn't want to eat. Even though,
0: why?
1: Well, I suppose you wouldn't want to be hangry because you wouldn't want to be sort of depressed and anxious, but... You couldn't eat. You couldn't enjoy a meal.
0: I'm having tiramisu. You know, have you seen those Instagram videos of those giant slabs of it that they have at weddings? Wheel out that slab for me and just...
1: Buy yourself some extra time.
0: Yeah. Just
4: eat very slowly and see where you end up. While we're talking about matters of the law, an interesting one also in the US they've been grappling with in California is whether or not people who are behind the wheel of a driverless car or a car that is in autopilot mode, i.e. you're not actually driving it, the car is driving itself, ought to be held responsible for anything that happens and potentially be done for DUI if they are pulled over. And this was included in a bill that went up in California to reform DUI laws, and it's been vetoed by the governor, Gavin Newsom. He said he's not happy with the way some of it is written. He wants it to go back to the drawing board. But what it would have included is that if you are behind the wheel of a car that is driving itself, you could be done for driving under the influence, which to me kind of seems like it defeats the point of a car being driverless.
1: Isn't the whole purpose that you can go out and get pissed and then fall asleep in the passenger seat and the car gets you home? Isn't that why God invented driverless cars in the first place?
0: Until it starts to malfunction and then it's careening off the road and then you're in charge.
1: Well, that's a bigger problem for whoever designed it than it is for me. I'm asleep in the back.
4: And this is the question, right, is... Who is actually responsible if a driverless car decides to go haywire? Because it's big now in the US, and this is apparently going to come to Australia within the next 12 months. They've got those, you know, Waymo things over there, right, which are, you know, robo-cabs. You just get in them and they take you where you want to go. There's no driver in it or anything. So if you get into one of those things pissed and it decides to crash into someone, you couldn't have done anything to prevent that happening because you were under the influence or you were distracted or whatever.
0: That's a cab.
4: I know, but it's still effectively the same thing. Just because you're sitting in the car that you own as opposed to you're sitting in a driverless car that someone else owns, is it not still doing exactly the same thing? If it's in an autopilot mode, the car is driving itself.
0: Hang on now, just take away the driverless experience. If you got into an Uber and the Uber driver was drunk and you crashed and had an accident, that's not your responsibility. If you're driving behind the wheel of a car drunk and you crash, that's your responsibility.
1: But in both cases, no one's driving drunk.
4: You're not driving.
0: No, but if your car does start to malfunction and you are behind the wheel, even though it is a driverless vehicle, I would have really had the general assumption that then you should be sober so that you can actually drive it.
1: Well, I think the rule is that you do actually, for all my incredibly funny joking about being in the back seat asleep, you do actually have to be behind the wheel for just that reason. That's
0: correct.
1: The law as it stands at the moment. But again, does that not, you know, isn't the whole point of a driverless car that it frees you up to do other stuff? You can work, you could do something.
4: It would seem pointless to have a personal driverless car if you then have to be alert all the time. Because you may as well just be driving the car.
1: And having fun, because driving is fun.
4: Yeah.
0: I think it's nonsense. I think the whole concept of driverless cars, I think we've seen enough malfunctioning incidents as well. We've shown some funny clips on here for everyone's amusement. I just think the whole concept for me, give me my internal combustion engine, 1967 Mustang, my dream car, every day of the week. I have no interest in EVs or driverless cars.
4: See, it's interesting because I have generally felt the same way. But I was reading a story today in the Oz, and they're talking about these Waymos, and they're looking at the crash data for Waymos versus, you know, person-operated vehicles in the United States. And on average, the Waymos have far fewer crashes than humans do.
1: Yeah, of course.
4: And so, you know, as much as it pains me to say it, maybe the technology is actually getting better than us.
0: Would you get in one?
4: I'd give it a go, yeah. You know, actually, many years ago, and this is, I was still working in Adelaide. So I reckon this is 7 or 8 years ago, there was a driverless bus that they were doing a trial of, right? And it was just on a fixed, you know, road circuit. And they were trialling this driverless bus, and I went out and went on the driverless bus to write a story about it.
0: And
4: it was going very slow at the time. I think they'd be doing a bit more pace these days. But it was a very odd experience, particularly then. But no, I'd get in a Waymo. I'd give
0: you
4: it
0: would,
4: a go.
0: Joe?
1: Yeah, what I'd do, I'd buy a driverless car and then register it as a cab and then get drunk and fall asleep.
0: So you can get in a piss.
1: That's
4: so you
1: right.
4: can go
1: exactly.
4: to the pub. Beautiful.
1: There you go.
4: Love it.
1: It's called thinking.
0: Well, I'm going to test the boundaries and the temperature in households now when I bring up the following story. Are there any secret or unknown things that you do when your partner falls asleep? Now, before your mind goes to the gutter, there's a particular story. There's a particular story that's come out that's revealed that partners now, the bedroom habit that has couples sneaking around after dark is actually them changing the thermostat. Your core body temperature actually drops
4: boring.
0: In the evening, and research found that people are most likely to fall asleep while that drop is happening quickly. And survey respondents said that their bedroom became too warm for comfortable sleep at about 23.8 degrees Celsius, and research generally puts the sweet spot closer to about 18 degrees, they're saying. And 68% of partnered sleepers said they've used separate blankets. A quarter have bailed to another bed for the night. Another 11% have stopped sharing the bed altogether. Wow. And it begs the question, are you getting up to change the thermostat in the middle of the night, or are there other reasons that you're getting out of bed? Joseph?
1: Also begs the question, what happened to Vice? Remember when it used to be edgy?
4: I know.
1: Now it's writing stories about how couples prefer different temperatures on the thermostats.
0: It's gone.
1: I'm saying it doesn't go far enough. My, as you could probably gather by my previous commentary, my wife and I sleep in separate bedrooms, and we've both never been happier.
0: It's called sleep divorce.
1: Yes, and apparently we're not. I mean, I'm used to being a trendsetter in other areas, so I guess it makes sense that
0: the
1: this
0: shoes.
1: Is catching on as well. The shoes, everything. But yeah, it's like it wasn't really like my. Like, without giving away too many trade secrets, our youngest was sleeping with my wife, her mum, you know, and curled up with her and didn't want to sleep by herself. So basically I got booted out of the bed.
0: Yeah.
1: Look, my wife tells me she's very happy, and that's the most important thing. And meanwhile, and I'm, you know, so I've got my own. No one's really asked me that, Kayla. because we just, like, because we are complete opposites nocturnally. Like, she is an early to bed, early to rise. I'm totally nocturnal. I stay up late. She is the worst tosser and turner as well. Right. She is just an absolute beast, I've got to say. Just a minute. Never ends.
0: Without getting too personal, though.
1: No, ask me anything.
0: And fair enough, because, I mean, in my household, I haven't slept in the same bed as my husband since, gee, what is it, 5 years?
1: Yeah, but see how happy you are?
0: But I'm just a generally happy person until I get talking about politicians. But, I mean, 5 years now because of my son, right? I've got both of my kids in the bed with me.
1: Yeah, exactly, yeah.
0: Do you feel that it's had an impact on your relationship?
1: No, no, no. In fact, it's actually been really good for it because if either one of us ever shows up in the other's bed, we know what we're there for. No need for... We don't need to fill out the official government-approved consent form.
0: I love how I said without getting too personal.
4: You know what's coming, so to speak. But it's also... Oh. And this I have had this problem before.
1: Where's ACMA because, when you need
4: because,
1: them?
4: Because I run hot during the night. Like,
0: yes.
4: You know, covers off and I
1: and
4: like
1: during
4: it really
1: the day
4: cold.
1: Too, a lot of people say.
4: I like it cold, whereas I've had partners who, you know, want to be really warm. And so it does actually pose a problem. Yeah. But... I don't like the idea of sleeping separately because I'm a big cuddler.
0: And that's cute.
4: And I like to roll over in the night.
1: Are you the big spoon or the little spoon?
4: Both.
0: Oh. Let's have that conversation when you're eventually off the market, right? Young buck like you.
4: Well, the time will come one day. But no, I you know, I get it for practical reasons, but I find it rather sad myself. Oh. I'd prefer to be in the same bed.
1: Well, call, Caleb. Marriage is sad. Honestly.
0: No, it's not.
1: It's wonderful. I've never been happier.
4: Joe's really selling it, isn't it?
1: Never been happier.
4: And while we're speaking of really happy things, we'll take a look at the front pages. After this break, Jim Penman, the man who, of course, founded Jim's Mowing, he's having a go at the other Jim, the one federally running the budget. We'll tell you more about that in a minute.

0: Just before we get into the papers, you might have heard at the end of Paul's program, but Nathan Cleary has won the Dally M in the NRL tonight. And the poor bugger, of course, is laid up because he broke his leg on the weekend. Mm. But, you know, I'm sure he's glad to have won the Dally M, but I'm sure a part of him wishes that, A, he was not injured, but B, that the Panthers had made it into another grand final.
1: Holy cannoli, but can I tell you, I've had enough of the Panthers. Like, it's what, is it a four-peat?
2: Five would be greedy. Five is greedy, you know what I mean?
1: It's enough.
2: Like, four-peat doesn't even rhyme. No,
0: at least three-peat works.
2: That's right. We're running out of adjectives to describe it. So. Yeah. What a great kid, though.
0: All right, let's take a look at the papers on the front of the Advertiser tomorrow. Iconic mower man's takedown of namesake treasurer Jim's mowing us down. Good headline. The founder of Iconic Jim's Mowing has lashed his namesake, branding the treasurer incompetent. The Advertiser consulted businessman called Jim about Jim Chalmers' refusal to acknowledge government spending was helping to drive interest rates up. Lawn mogul Jim Penman said, "I think we're in trouble as a nation." No, you know what, Sherlock?
1: Yeah, exactly. And more of these business owners are coming out. You remember the owner of Boost Juice as well? Yeah. She took to social media to lash the government as a business owner. It's a sad state of affairs.
2: Although the one upside is the continuation of the grand old News Corp tradition of calling people with the same name as the prime minister or politician thereafter and finding out what they think of that. No, you'd always go to some other guy who's also called John Howard, or you'd go to all the families on Rudd Street to see how...
0: Well, that's like, remember in the games... And there was all this business about, you know, whether or not there'd be an Indigenous apology, and they got John Howard, the actor.
2: Yeah, that's right, the wrong line. That's right. Yeah. We actually did it on purpose. All right, let's have a look at what's happening on the front page of The Australian. And this, of course, you would have heard from the coverage early in the evening, especially on Shari earlier as the news was breaking. But a pilot tried to crash a jet headed to Israel. This is, of course, the tale of... an actual pilot who tried to stab the other pilot in the cockpit. But I'll let the Oz tell the story. Passengers and crew on board a passenger jet flying from Dubai to Tel Aviv reportedly subdued one of the pilots mid-flight after he attempted to hijack the jet and crash it into the ground. Passengers on board Fly Dubai flight FZ17073 have described scenes of chaos and blood as they struggled with crew members to bring the person under control after a violent altercation between the aircraft's pilots. So this was extraordinary. I was on the desk with Shari as this story was breaking and reading the news. There was an interview with the mother of one of the passengers who was waiting at Ben Gurion Airport in Tel Aviv and had just received a phone call from her daughter. And apparently the pilot under attack, or another one, and this is another interesting part of the story, but just called for anyone, all passengers in the cabin, in the fuselage, to come and help him.
1: Wow.
2: There was screaming among the passengers, obviously, as you would have heard this. The plane plummeted almost half as high as it was in the air, or in fact, even exactly half as high. So I was sitting at about, 33,000 feet, so a bit over 10,000 metres, and plummeted 17,000 feet in like a minute. So that, I mean, that's
1: terrifying.
2: Bonkers. Imagine how you would feel. And then there was some, and it was a bit unclear as what the woman was telling the news agencies, but she said they were able to subdue this other pilot, and then two other pilots were able to land the plane. So there were maybe three pilots, or there was a spare maybe hitching a ride or something in the cockpit. And thank God, because obviously if the killer pilot had have alleged taken out the other pilot, there would have been no one to bring it home. So anyway, an extraordinary story, and thank God it's ended the way it did. We also mentioned on the Indigenous front, this is the terrible, terrible state of affairs in WA. And again, just, same as we've seen in Alice Springs recently with Baby Kumanji. But anyway, on the outside, looking out as caseworkers take the kids away. At the end of a cul-de-sac overlooking the vast scrubby plains of Port Hedland is a ramshackle corrugated iron shack squatting on a slab of Pilbara red dirt. The matriarch of this large household is a mother and grandmother called Nola, a strong, no-frills Indigenous woman who looks life right in the eye. But Noel was blindsided last Tuesday, and again, this just breaks your heart, at 4 p.m. when police and child protection officers arrived en masse in her driveway. She claims 8 officers and 4 caseworkers descended on her house, grabbed her baby granddaughter toddling across the yard, bundled her youngest son, aged just 8, into a government car and removed them from the only home they've ever known to become wards of the state. It is just extraordinary stuff, and obviously they're in the grandmother's care because the actual parents are presumably in no fit state to care for these kids. And this follows other revelations such as, another carer, I think it was a grandparent, who had their baby taken away and returned and just given to an ice-addled mother, picked up from preschool and said, no, you're not going home, you're going to your ice junkie mum's place.
1: My heart just breaks for these kids. It's absolutely devastating. Let's move on to the front page of the Herald Sun. And there's an exclusive via Shannon Deary. Victorians reveal the number one issues that'll drive their election decision: crime, vote, verdict. Youth crime and bail laws will be the biggest issues driving votes at next month's state election, whilst almost two-thirds of Victorians say the state is heading in the wrong direction under the Carroll government. La-dee-da, no bull. And latest Herald Sun polling shows Labor looks set to lose the election with the primary vote trailing the coalition by 5 points. Well, and how about this?
0: You can only hope.
1: You can only hope. I actually am not holding my breath. Depending on who you speak to, some are saying Labor are going to get back into power. Others are saying, nah, they're gone. Do you have any hope?
0: Talking not all that long ago, earlier in the month, to people who are campaigning on the right side of things, and they're saying to me, the numbers we're looking at, the Carroll government could actually be returned.
1: I
2: would find that extraordinarily hard to believe. That is not, from what I have heard from polling on the Labor side.
1: But didn't we all have that feeling with Dan Andrews? We thought, there's no way this guy's going to get re-elected.
2: Oh, we're talking about totally different sets of numbers. With Dan Andrews, maybe he won't elected, but the polls weren't showing anything actually the opposition's polls were showing some crazy stuff.
1: Sick of the polls.
2: Was that Freshwater? Anyway.
1: Here's another funny story too. How about this? How many reboots are they going to have of Neighbours, by the way? Margot's AI return rocks Neighbours. Key cast member slams plan for AI-assisted reboot of soap opera featuring Margot Robbie's return. Dare I say, you will never actually find a better AI version than Margot Robbie in real life.
2: Do you think Margot Robbie's lawyer might have something to say about that as well? So you're going to do what with my body? Sorry?
0: But AI-generated Neighbours?
1: Come on.
0: How low have we sunk?
1: Can't we just let that soap opera rest in peace?
0: You're
2: obviously not a real fan, Lucy.
0: Our house as kids, it was always Neighbours at 6:30, followed by Home and Away at 7. Mum had control of the TV after the 6 p.m. news. There was no doubt about that. On the front of the NT News, Thai beef gets spicy. Good headline. Thai embassy officials could be dragged into one of the territory's most closely watched court cases after the lawyer for Labor MP Luke Gosling claimed there are 5 foreigners whose statements need to be collected. 22 civilian statements and 19 CCTV files. Bit going on in that case.
2: Oh, I'm looking forward to that so much. I like Luke Gosling.
0: Well, are you going to go and defend him in court then, mate?
2: I certainly would if you asked me to.
1: How about we just wait to see how this plays out?
2: I'm not saying whether he did it or not. I'm just saying I like him.
0: He gets the Joe stamp of approval.
2: That's exactly right.
0: After the break, Andy Burnham, the Prime Minister now over in the United Kingdom, I've seen some awkward moments in politics. I think this one may well take the cake. Big call, but it could do. We'll show you soon.

0: Now, you know, your kid grows up and you want certain things for them. You might wish that your kid goes into a certain career. You might hope that they get married and have kids so you can have grandkids, all these sorts of things. But have you ever wished that your son would be gay? Well, I can tell you that Cameron Mannheim, the actress, certainly has, which she decided to announce at a dinner of the Human Rights Commission in the United States.
1: I have photographs of my son in high heels, in full drag. He knows every word to every musical ever written. His fairy godfather, Aaron Walton, is here with us tonight. I mean, truly, I thought I had this f***ing thing locked up. But no, no, he's the only straight guy in his entire musical theater company.
0: Oh, boo-hoo, how sad.
2: I wanted to wait and hear the laughter though, because I think she stuffed the joke.
3: You reckon they didn't? They didn't get it.
2: It's a valid joke, but no, really? I think she was just too sort of wound up.
3: I thought James McPherson summed it up best when he said, "Can you imagine the outrage if the script was flipped and it was a woman saying that she wished her gay son was actually straight?"
0: Yeah.
3: Right?
0: Yeah.
3: Imagine the horror. Speaking of horror, how about this? I'm a big high fashion fan, have always loved it. I reminisce routinely about the beautiful runway that Tom Ford used to produce while he was the creative director at Gucci, Gianni Versace while he was still alive. The fashion was impeccable, but now have a look at this.

0: What is
1: that?
0: That's imagery coming out of Paris Fashion Week, which is on.
1: Is that derelict from Zoolander?
0: Look, it's more than derelict. It looks satanic. I mean, they look demonic. It's really uncomfortable.
2: I just, like...
1: Doesn't even look hot.
3: These people are meant to be the ones who know about fashion.
0: Right.
2: Hey, I'm looking at this going, what on earth are they thinking?
0: You look like mutants.
2: What the hell is that? Seriously. Like, if that's what fashion is these days... Count me out.
0: Yeah, me too.
2: I'll just do what I want to do. I mean, you do what you want to do.
1: I do.
2: Very clearly,
1: yeah, that's right. I do.
2: And maybe we're the smart ones because I wouldn't be taking my cues from them.
1: It's incredible, isn't it, though? I mean, the guy in the boob tube, he's doing it right and no one else is catching on. Now, we all know that the three most dangerous words in any speech are hold for applause. And the catch is when there's no applause, you don't hold. But apparently nobody told new UK Prime Minister Andy Burnham at the UK Labour conference this week. Have a look.
4: Best interests of this country.

0: This is not on time delay.
1: What on earth is he doing?
0: It's still going.
2: What is he doing? Was he genuinely waiting for people?
1: Oh, oh. No, here it is. There's the applause.
0: So, whoever's job it was to get the...
2: They needed that, you know, the signs.
0: Now they're all standing up to compensate.
3: I know. But also, what?
0: Oh, it's just terrible. How did he move on?
3: After all that, so he's standing there awkwardly for that whole time, waiting for the applause. No one is applauding, and then eventually they decide.
0: Yeah.
3: Now we need to applaud.
0: Now we need to over applaud to make up for all the non applause earlier on. I swear to God, that moment alone.
3: I wish I'd remembered this earlier so we could show it, but it just reminds me of that iconic moment. Jeb Bush, please clap. You remember the one?
2: No, that's fine.
3: Please clap. That's what Andy Burnham needed. Thank you for joining us tonight. Thanks for reading Vanity Show. Good night.

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1: Good evening and welcome to the Rita Panahi Show. Coming up tonight, more dire inflation data as Treasurer Jim Chalmers refuses to accept responsibility for the nation's economic woes. Daniel Wilde will cover today's top headlines. Revelations a former Hamas bodyguard secured citizenship in Britain before plotting a terrorist attack. Ralph Scholhammer will have more on that. Josh Hammer will have the latest from the US, including the Soros family's ties with Socialist Democrat Abdul El-Sayed. And Saturday Night Live pokes fun at activist singer-rapper Macklemore. Michael Loftus will have all your entertainment news. And Lefties Losing It features Islamist Hamas lovers marching proudly in Germany. But first, the Reserve Bank has contradicted Anthony Albanese and Jim Chalmers' repeated claims that the Iran war is the main source of the nation's economic woes. The RBA lifted the key borrowing rate by 25 basis points yesterday, lifting rates to a 15-year high. The central bank's governor, Michelle Bullock, confirmed that homegrown pressures were the driving factor behind inflation. She also noted productivity is an ongoing issue.
2: Inflation is too high and has been driven by domestic capacity pressures. Unit labour costs, yes, they are rising more quickly than is consistent with inflation. But that's not because wages are rising quickly, it's because productivity is doing nothing.
1: Joining me now is Deputy Executive Director at the Institute of Public Affairs, Daniel Wilde. Dan, Australia has one of the highest interest rates among advanced economies. In fact, only Iceland is higher. What is going to be the impact of this latest rate increase?
3: Well, we're facing a perfect economic storm. As the RBA governor outlined, productivity is doing nothing. We've also got living standards that are stagnant. We've got basically no economic growth when it comes to a per capita assessment of it, which is what matters to people's back pockets. We've also got rising inflation. So this is a real problem. We have a very weak supply side of the economy where we're less able to generate wealth. At the same time, we have more demand coming into the economy through massive government spending, as well as mass migration, which is contributing to big demand. So we're having a slowing economy, but rising prices. So this is stagflation. This is what happened in the 1970s. So the RBA governor has basically indicated we'll get at least a couple of more rate rises coming up, probably more than that over the cycle. Oh. So we're going to be in for a lot of pain over the coming 18 to 24 months.
1: Well, the pain seems to be disproportionately impacting a small group, say around approximately 35% of Australians have a mortgage. And why do we just use this blunt instrument to punish that group? It really is a disincentive for people to enter the housing market. We've already had four increases and already talk of more to come.
3: Well, that's very true.
1: This year,
3: that's right. That's very true. Well, from the RBA's perspective, it's the only tool that they have as an institution. So they have to use the cash rate to get the inflation between 2 and 3%. That's what they have to do. This is why the key issue here is with the government. The government is spending too much money. They're doing absolutely nothing to increase economic growth. I mean, I couldn't tell you one single policy that this government has to actually increase the size of the economic pie. I could tell you 100 policies they have to redistribute the pie to all their sectional interests and their favoured interests, but they're not growing the economy. So this might sound basic, but the government does not have the basics right. If you don't get the basics right, everyone will suffer.
1: Well, their only idea of growing the economy is to import more people.
3: Exactly.
1: But as you said, on a per capita basis, that doesn't help us at all. Now, Jim Chalmers made 10 separate references to the Iranian war in his response to the rate rise. This is incredible.
4: Made worse by the war in the Middle East. The war in the Middle East turbocharged by a war on the other side of the world. Australians are paying a very hefty price for that war in the Middle East. Re-escalation of the war in the Middle East. A big driver of that is the war in the Middle East. Prolonged war in the Middle East. A main driver of inflation in our economy and indeed around the world is the war in the Middle East. Re-escalation of the war in the Middle East. War in the Middle East. Re-escalation of the war.
1: You can smell the desperation, really. I mean, he would have Australians believe we are more impacted by this war than just anywhere else in the world.
3: Well, that's right. I mean, this is a man under the pump. He's really under the pump at the moment. And look, he's right to say the war makes it worse. Yes, that is true. But the war is not the cause of our problems. The problems that we have, insofar as government policy is concerned, is, as we've outlined, as the RBA governor has outlined, as many other economists have outlined, spending growing faster than the economy is growing. If government spending is going faster than the economy, then prices are going to rise. So the government either has to reduce spending growth, increase economic growth, or a combination of the two, and they are doing neither.
1: Dan, more worrying economic data with inflation at a three-month high on 4%. But the Prime Minister was in a positive mood. He was here in Victoria with the Premier, Ben Carroll, and he seems to think Victoria is ahead of the curve when it comes to the housing sector.
5: If you want to invest in investment property, you're not only investing in your future wealth and an asset for yourself, and good on you for doing that, you're investing in an asset and future wealth for the nation, because you're helping to boost supply. And I've got to say, the Victorian government here have been ahead of the curve in what they've been able to achieve.
1: The Victorian government ahead of the curve. The man is either delusional, in denial, or he is misleading Australians deliberately. He's gaslighting Australians deliberately. The housing crisis is arguably far worse in Victoria than anywhere else.
3: Well, that's right. I don't think Albanese knows what he's talking about. I mean, he knows all about his own property portfolio, of course, but knows nothing about what's happening in the lives of Australians. So I think you're quite right. We have the National Housing Accord, which has been a total disaster. They haven't met one single monthly target. This has been going for more than 2 years. So not one target has been met in 2 years, and Albanese is once again trying to gaslight the country and saying that everything is going fine. Everything is not going fine. The houses are not getting built. People are not getting into them. And as you know, the prices, even though prices are declining, the home ownership is not going up. There's a big problem here.
1: No, and first home buyers are reluctant to enter the market for good reason, because the housing sector is in crisis. You can hardly blame them for not taking on a massive mortgage and entering the property market right now. And he mentioned Victoria. Reserve Bank of Australia data shows Victoria had the largest share of borrowers suffering from high mortgage burden at 9.7%. That means spending more than 30% of their pre-tax income on mortgage repayments. And that was before the latest rate hike. Tasmania followed with 8.9%. And New South Wales and the ACT were on 8%. Dan, one Victorian financial counselling service has been forced to turn away new clients because it can't keep up with demand. That is so sad.
3: Well, it's sad, and it says it all, doesn't it, that so many people are now in financial desperation. As you say, you've got mortgages. Mortgage rates are going to keep going up, but bills are going to keep going up. There's no sign that energy bills are going to come down. There's no sign that the price of groceries are going to come down anytime soon whatsoever. So pretty much every step along the way, in terms of the things that people have to buy, you have to buy food, you have to pay for rent or a mortgage, you have to pay for your bills. Prices for those things are actually going even faster than the headline 4%. So these are things you can't get out of. You can get out of your luxuries and your things, but you can't get out of your basic necessities.
1: And the Prime Minister's notion there that people investing in new property are nation building, I mean, is that going to encourage anyone to make a enormous financial decision, as in I'm doing something for the country, not just for my own economic future? It seems so naive if that's what he actually thinks.
3: Well, not everyone can get a nice property near a golf course and then have that paid for by the government to be maintained, can they? Like he can. So he'd know all about that, wouldn't
1: he? Lucky coincidence. Oh,
3: I'm sure it was. I'm sure he had nothing to do. I'm sure he knew nothing about it. But no, look, you're right. At the end of the day, if the numbers don't make sense for people who want to invest, then they're not going to invest in it. I mean, this is just very straightforward, I would have thought.
1: Now, the Greens have had a big day. They've elected New South Wales Senator David Shoebridge as their new leader following the sudden resignation of Larissa Waters. Shoebridge beat out Senator Maureen Faruqi and Sarah Hanson-Young for the job. The final results were Shoebridge with 7 votes, Faruqi with 4. Hanson-Young was eliminated on the primary vote. That is just terribly sad. She's been there the longest, I think, Dan. Victorian Senator Steph Hodgins-May won the deputy leadership. What is this going to mean for the direction of the Greens?
3: Well, they've got a middle-aged white bloke who's just beat out a woman of colour. So, that's, I mean, this is sort of toxic, a bit of a really. Toxic for them, isn't it? I don't know
1: it's
3: how they're going
1: to... I feel a little bit triggered myself. I need to take a minute. Exactly. And you've got two women there who arguably have, well, not arguably, who definitely have higher profiles, have more impact in the media. Sarah Hanson-Young has been there longest. Why aren't they leading the Greens? Have the Greens got a woman problem?
3: Well, that'd be a good question to put to the Greens, I think. But I do think that the Greens are becoming an irrelevant force in Australian politics. Mm. Their high point was a few years ago. And they did have pretty effective political leadership for some time and agree with what they were saying, but they were effective at driving a lot of the national debate. They are not doing that. One Nation is now driving the debate. It is interesting, actually. So you had the Greens that were sort of driving Labor, and now One Nation is driving the national debate. I don't think the national debate has been driven by Labor or the Coalition for some time now.
1: Absolutely. Greens have been very successful in pulling Labor more to the left, and One Nation is now arguably doing that with a Coalition. But what the Greens do have with their voters is preference discipline. Their preferences go to Labor. It gets Labor elected. We're probably not going to see that with One Nation. We certainly haven't had that experience. Will we see the sort of coalition and partnership on the right that Labor and the Greens have, where this unofficial partnership serves Labor brilliantly?
3: You won't see it in the short term. I don't think you'll see that at the next federal election. You will probably see higher preference discipline from One Nation to the Liberals because a lot of One Nation voters are defected Liberals, so which is a bit different to what it was pre-Bondi.
1: True.
3: So I think it'll be a bit higher. But I think after the next federal election, you will start to see more of a formalisation of a coalition on the centre-right because it'll be clear that there's no other way of getting rid of Labor unless they do that.
1: Absolutely. If they don't get their act together, we are going to have leftist governments with very low primary votes, but still winning quite comfortably. Dan Wild, thank you so much for your time.
3: Thank you.
1: Now, Swedish Social Democratic Party leader Magdalena Andersson has abandoned efforts to form a leftist four-party government. The breakdown leaves Sweden without a new government more than 2 weeks after the election. It also opens the door for the outgoing Conservative bloc to remain in power if they can form a working coalition. Let's bring in broadcaster, columnist and international relations expert Ralph Scholhammer. Ralph, what is the latest in Sweden and why can't the Social Democratic Party form a coalition to govern?
6: Well, I have to admit, I wouldn't be surprised if we see the Swedish people go to the polls again very, very soon. I mean, it's just a bare majority that the left bloc has, right? It's not a single left-wing party. It's 176 seats in the Riksdag, the Swedish parliament for the left, and 173 seats for the right-wing bloc. And what's quite interesting is the divisions between the left and the right are quite significant. Plus, there are 11 seats potentially being contested because there is suspicion of election fraud. So this, I have to admit, is not an... a remarkable development in a country that was always considered to be a beacon of democratic stability, what's going on in Sweden.
1: Well, they say demography is destiny, and we have seen some dramatic demographic changes in Sweden. How much of an impact has that been on the election?
6: Well, supposedly in those 11 parliamentary seats that are contested, some of those claims of fraud are connected to migrants from Somalia. Now, I don't want to cast suspicion on anyone. This is what the Swedish media is reporting. But as you can imagine, if you have a 3-seats majority, right, everything matters. And if you have 11 seats that are being contested, right, I think the picture becomes quite clear. Now, we do know from exit polls that a significant number of first-generation Swedes, whatever that is defined as, vote for left-wing parties. I mean, we see this all over the West, and of course it does make a lot of sense because many of them depend on the welfare state. So by default, it's quite rational. They will vote for the very parties that support those welfare payments. But on the other hand, of course, it means that you get a voting block that you constantly have to pay off.
1: Absolutely, and... What's happened in Sweden? It's a country that's near and dear to my heart. A lot of my family, once the Islamic Revolution happened in Iran, moved to Sweden, but they integrated, they worked, they contributed, and they absolutely love the country. And I can tell you it breaks their hearts to see what's been happening there in recent years. Now, Germany's left-wing party, in fact, they call themselves the Left Party, has won. And what's happened in Sweden? It's a country that

0: mean more than 200,000 housing units transferred to state ownership.
1: Well, it's even worse than this, right? Because they say that the compensation of the original owners will at best be 40% of market price. So this is a full-blown nationalization, I would say, the way they did it in slightly, maybe less worse, but similar to how they did it in Eastern Germany and the Soviet Union, right? You get like a mega recompensation for what you're losing, but overall the state takes it over. Now, legally, they cannot do it. But I prepared a list just to give your viewers an impression of what this party that came in strongest with over 25% in Berlin, what's in their program. So these are just the main bullet points. They want to reduce the police and replace police work with social work. They want that fare dodging in public transportation is no longer punishable. Basically, everybody can use public transportation for free. No more homework in schools because children from poorer households would be discriminated against. Naturalization for everyone after 5 years, no matter how integrated that person is, no matter whether an Islamist or a criminal. Then squatters in houses, if they've been squatted for a year, then it belongs to the squatters. So basically, we have not just the nationalization of housing. You can just occupy house and after a year, it will go over in your possession. Prisoners should get the minimum wage. No deportations. According to the program, every deportation is one deportation too many. The abolition of ID checks, because that would exclude people without secure documents. They call it an ID check as an act of discrimination. They want state-run rooms for the smoking of crack. So not just marijuana, but crack. They want to ban the use of concrete. So building new houses, well, you can nationalize them, but you cannot build them. And the last one, they want a special admissions program to bring in more migrants from Syria, Iraq, Afghanistan, Sudan, Gaza, and Lebanon. And you might wonder why those countries? Because the left party is heavily connected to the Arab criminal clans that operate in Berlin. If any right-wing party would have a similar program, it would be all over the news. But since it's the left, they dream too much. They are just too passionate. You cannot take them seriously. But as you see in Sweden, you should take them seriously. This is their program and we should talk about it.
0: It's incredible that they could be taking over a city as significant, as large as Berlin with those sets of policies. I mean, that is just self-destruction at speed. Goodness me. Now, before you go, I want to ask you about a revelation in the Times. They've reported that a former bodyguard to the leader of Hamas managed to secure asylum and citizenship in Britain before plotting a terrorist attack against Jews in Europe. The man, who has not been named, served in the personal security team of former Hamas leader Ismail Haniyeh. At the time when he was awarded refugee status, it was public knowledge that he had worked for Haniyeh, and he was the son of another senior Hamas official and had been previously arrested in Egypt. So they knew his form, Ralph, and yet he was granted sanctuary. What does that say about the UK's asylum process?
1: Well, it just says that in the UK, you have a couple of those policies that I just mentioned that the Linke, the left party in Berlin, wants to implement. The UK has implemented. I mean, if you look at this story, if the reporting is correct, this guy was granted asylum and citizenship because he claimed he was prosecuted by Egypt, and or persecuted, to be more accurate. And the reason why the Egyptian authorities persecuted him, because, as you correctly mentioned, is because he was a member of Hamas. So you now can go to the UK and say, I'm being persecuted because I'm a member of a terrorist organization. And then Great Britain will grant you not just asylum, but even citizenship. And he was planning, just to be very clear, he was planning terrorist attacks, not just in the UK. He was also planning them against Jewish centers in Germany and Austria. So this was a veritable terrorist mastermind. I mean, we were lucky that he got caught. But the simple fact that a person like this can get asylum and citizenship is complete madness.
0: It absolutely is. But this is the UK, and it's not just been the Labour government there. The Tories in the past betrayed their voters as well. And it's probably why Reform is leading in the polls and doing so well. Ralph Scholhammer, thank you so much for your time tonight. Coming up, lefties losing it, plus the latest from the US, including the Soros family's ties with Socialist Democrat Abdul Al-Sayed. Josh Hammer has the details.

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0: You're watching the Rita Panahi Show, and it's time for Lefties Losing It. Let's check in on our friends in Europe. Let's see how they are dealing with the Islamist threat. Let's start in Germany, in Dusseldorf, where this woman in a hijab and a full face of makeup, naturally, is proudly wearing Hamas's green headband. You know, the terrorist group that slaughters children and civilians? Charming stuff. To the UK now, where some Iranians caught a woman trying to take down their signs, their anti-Iranian regime signs. And then a rather comical clash happened with this woman who claims she is Iranian, or Farsi as she calls it. And trust me, no Iranian, no Persian calls themselves Farsi.
1: Why are you touching our stuff? You're not Iranian.
2: Farsi.
1: You're not Iranian. Farsi. You're Pakistan. You're Iranian. Look at your face. You're not Iranian. Why are you touching our stuff?
2: Stop recording.
1: I'm recording you. You're Pakistani. You're not Iranian.
3: Relax.
1: Idiot!
3: Relax.
1: Don't touch our stuff next time! Go Islamabad! Here's no Islamabad! Here's London!
3: Let me just talk to you, okay?
1: You're Pakistani! Pakistani! Talk Persian then! Talk Persian! Talk Persian! Talk Persian!
4: Talk Persian!
1: Talk Persian!
4: Yes!

0: can't talk Persian, idiot lefties! Destroying every country! Idiot!
1: I'll record you, I will make you famous on social media, don't worry!
2: The Persian component of that was even funnier. And that has to be one of my favourite lines of the year from that gentleman. You mother effing lefties destroying every country. And they are. Let's stick with why those men were so passionate, why it's so disgusting to have people who live in the West and the freedom of the West, but carry water for the Islamist Iranian regime. This is a regime that has just imposed a sentence of 74 lashes to be inflicted on a prominent singer who performed without the hijab, without the mandatory hijab. This is the performance by Parastu Ahmadi on her YouTube channel that is going to see her receive a barbaric punishment. Now to America and one of my favourite leftist clowns, the certifiably silly Scott Galloway, who's made an art form of saying outrageously stupid stuff. Here he claims that Kamala Harris is a terrible presidential candidate. Yes, thank you, Captain Obvious. But then he claims she would make a fantastic Supreme Court justice. What?
3: There's all this scuttlebutt and reporting about Democratic elders trying to talk Vice President Harris out of running for president. Vice President Harris, outstanding senator. I think she'd be an outstanding justice. I thought she was a lousy presidential candidate.
2: Now, this is a man so demented with TDS that he lost around 40% of his net worth by selling his shares after Trump won the presidency the first time. He was convinced the market would crash. It soared.
4: Probably my biggest investment mistake was the emotional reaction I had to the 2016 election of Donald Trump. When he was elected in 2016, I sold all my stocks. That was stupid. The market ripped for the next year. There was so much insecurity about him actually winning that the fear had been priced in, stocks ripped up. But what we had for me was an emotional decision and I sold everything. I had, at that point, a lot of capital gains. So immediately I lost probably 20. I was living in New York at the time. So I lost probably a third of the gains to taxes. And then 6 months later, I ended up buying back in at a market that was 10 or 20% more expensive. So you could argue, at least notionally, that decision cost me 40% of my liquid net worth in stock.
2: Oh, we hear a lot about how much the left hate billionaires, though they have more billionaires in their ranks than Republicans. And among the most active and destructive is the Soros family, led by George Soros, the character the New York Post called the most dangerous man in America. Soros has spent tens of millions on installing hard left, soft on crime DAs and other officials in big cities across America. And it seems the Soros family is getting behind socialist Abdul al-Sayed. Here is Jeffrey Soros revealing a long association with Abdul.
5: It's been a privilege. I've had the pleasure of knowing Abdul since 2012. I got to interview him as a finalist for my parents' fellowship, the Paul and Daisy Soros Fellowship for New Americans.
2: Joining me now is Article 3 Project Senior Counsel and Shulman Fellow at the David Horowitz Freedom Center, Josh Hammer. Josh, that is a fascinating revelation there, the Soros family's links and support of al-Sayed, the Michigan Democratic Senate candidate.
6: Yeah, you know, Rita, I can't help but think back to a few years ago when my good friend Will Scharf and I, Will is now the White House counsel for President Trump, Will and I founded a group called Jews Against Soros because we were sick to high heaven of the notion that criticizing George Soros is somehow anti-Semitic, which it's not. In fact, if anything, I would argue it's actually a mitzvah. It's a good thing to criticize George Soros because he is a cancer. He is a tumor on Western civilization. He's a cancer on the United States. He's a cancer on all that is good and just in the world. And I know that criticizing the Soros family is not anti-Semitism because here we have them literally just fawning over, oh yeah, you guessed it, Abdul al-Sayed, who was running for U.S. Senate as essentially as a Muslim Brotherhood front person in the United States, a guy whose ties to organizations like CARE, the Council on American Islamic Relations, organizations like ISNA, the Islam Society of North America, both of which were founded to be unindicted co-conspirators in the 2008 Holy Land Foundation bust, the then largest terror financing case in DOJ history here in the U.S. This is the guy who George Soros and his family were apparently just fawning over. So, I mean, it's out of, frankly, the Alice in Wonderland through the looking glass scenario. It's absolutely nuts. But ultimately, Rita, as I like to say, the fault line in current American politics, which is the fault line for so much of Western politics today, is essentially the following binary question. Are you on team civilization or are you on team barbarism? It actually really ultimately is that simple. Do you believe in the wellspring of all that is good and true about the Judeo-Christian heritage and biblical values? Do you agree with free markets? Do you agree with the rule of law? Do you agree with the nation state? Do you agree to treat others as you want to be treated? All of these basic building blocks of society. Do you agree with that? Or do you believe in barbarism and savagery and third worldism and sub-Saharan Africa tribal warfare and things like Hamas and Al-Qaeda and the Chinese Communist Party and their brand of totalitarianism? That is the divide. I know which side that divide I'm on. I know which side you're on. I know which side the Soros family is on. It's not our side, that's for sure.
2: Now to ex-special counsel Jack Smith, who weaponized the Department of Justice and the federal government to go after conservatives, to go after his ideological opponents. Here is at a hearing earlier today being asked by Republican Ted Cruz if he has any regrets. And then Senator Cruz let him have it.
7: I regret that the people I worked with have been unfairly fired and vilified.
8: Of course. You can't bring yourself. Well, let me say congratulations. Because you have succeeded where Richard Nixon failed, which is weaponizing the Department of Justice and the federal government to go after your political opponents. Congratulations, you are stepping into the shoes of John Mitchell, and yet your abuse is far greater than John Mitchell. And I understand for the rest of your life, you're going to be hailed as a hero in the resistance movement. I assume you have a pink hat somewhere at home. And people will be proud of you for resisting, but I'll tell you what you have done. You have brought the Department of Justice into disrepute because instead of being apolitical, instead of enforcing the law, you willingly were conscripted as a foot soldier for the DNC. And you know what you also did? You reelected President Donald Trump because the American people were disgusted at your willingness to abuse power in partisan ends.
2: Josh, Senator Cruz said Jack Smith's conduct represents the most egregious abuse of power in the history of the Department of Justice. That's saying a lot. What are the chances that he will face the consequences of those actions? Does he deserve to be behind bars?
6: So first of all, this is Ted Cruz at his finest. Ted Cruz, before he was in politics, what was one of the greatest constitutional lawyers in the United States. This is a man who frankly, if he wants to, Ted Cruz, if he ever gets sick of being in the Senate, he would make a fantastic Supreme Court justice or himself an attorney general. So this is really Ted Cruz at his finest. On Jack Smith, I agree with the assessment. I agree that Jack Smith is the lowest of the low, the absolute worst misconduct, certainly in my lifetime, in the history of the DOJ. And I think it would be really hard to find the worst example than what he pulled in American history. By the way, I think it's worth knowing before we talk about the specifics, it's worth noting that Jack Smith was not acting alone. He was subservient to Merrick Garland. They said that he was a special counsel, that he was independent. Nonsense. There's actually a late 1980s Supreme Court case called Morrison versus Olson, which essentially in the long run came to the conclusion that a special counsel being independent doesn't work constitutionally. They are all part of a hierarchy. So this guy was working for Merrick Garland, who was in turn working for Joe Biden. Let's not forget that, because they're not off the hook either. On Jack Smith himself, who was in many ways the aggressor, the enforcer of the mafia, La Cosa Nostra-esque edifice that was the Biden-era Democrat lawfare complex. Will Jack Smith actually go to prison? Well, I think that he absolutely should be prosecuted. My colleagues at the Article 3 Project, Mike Davis, myself, we've been arguing for years, frankly, that he should be tried under 18 U.S. Code Section 241, which is a criminal statute that criminalizes a conspiracy to deprive your fellow Americans of constitutional rights. It was a major post-Civil War Reconstruction era statute codified as part of the Ku Klux Klan Act of 1871. And if you look at the White House visitor logs during the Biden administration, what you see, Rita, is you see some fascinating data points. You see that, for instance, Nathan Wade, there's a name from the past, Nathan Wade was the discredited extramarital affair lover of Fani Willis, the Fulton County, Georgia prosecutor. Nathan Wade was paying visits to the White House. Was he getting an Oval Office tour? No. He was visiting Jack Smith. He was visiting Joe Biden, visiting Merrick Garland, Alvin Bragg in New York City, that ridiculous, stupid Stormy Daniels, Michael Cohen, hush punny prosecution. All these people were colluding. They were colluding out in the open to deprive Donald Trump of his constitutional rights. The good news is that Todd Blanche, who's the current attorney general, was Trump's literal lead defense counsel at the height of the lawfare. He knows where the bodies are buried in the spread. If anyone can get justice, it is him. The bad news is that it's not up to one man. It's a very complicated system. You have grand jurors, juries. Mm-hmm. Yeah, and a lot of factors. So the long answer, Rita, is I just don't know. I don't know. What I do know is that I feel confident that if Todd Blanche can't get justice for Jack Smith, then no one can.
2: Does he have the appetite for it, though? Because we are going to the midterms, and then after that, it's the final run of the Trump presidency. Are they going to be focused on this area? Because I know during the election campaign, it was an enormous focus, the way these bodies were weaponized to go after conservatives, to go after Donald Trump himself. And they promised a reckoning. And in many ways, we haven't had that reckoning yet, Josh.
6: No, we haven't. Look, the administration, to their credit, has at times tried. They have gone after James Comey. They've gone after Tish James. They've gone after certain individuals. Many of these have been thrown out erroneously, for the most part, by activist lower court judges, part of the left-wing anti-Trump judicial insurrection. So it's not necessarily for lack of trying. Now, listen, I'm not going to promise that big moves will happen prior to the midterms. I mean, the midterms at this point are just around the corner, essentially just over a month away. In the final 2 years of the Trump presidency, Rita, I would be remiss if Attorney General Todd Blanche and the DOJ do not make some concerned moves to try to get justice for the unprecedented lawfare that happens, because this is going to be a big part of the legacy of not just the Biden administration, but when the history books are written of Donald Trump's time in office and his interregnum period between presidencies when he was out of office. And ultimately, Rita, you need justice. You need justice for a very simple reason, because if you don't get justice, the same darn thing could just happen again the next time Democrats are in charge, whether it's, God help us, Gavin Newsom, AOC, or some other leftist freak. So you need justice now. I think Trump understands that, and I'm pretty confident also the Todd Blanche understands that.
2: Now, earlier today, President Trump said tech executives had agreed to establish standards for AI, and he reiterated his support for the rapid expansion of data centers. And he also, of course, in quintessential Trump fashion, said he wants AI to be called SI, SI, for superintelligence. But it wasn't long before Elon Musk messed it up.
9: Well, I think it is worth highlighting the positive benefits of AI, which will, or SI, pardon me.
10: Thank you.
9: Superintelligence. I think by far the most likely outcome is an age of abundance.
2: The president, Josh, has resisted calls to further regulate the sector. We've heard so many doomsday scenarios about AI or SI. Do we need further government regulation?
6: So the devil is always in the details. Look, I have a very middle of the road, nuanced, non-ideological view, frankly, on AI. My basic view on this is that technology in the long run typically redounds to the benefit of mankind. That doesn't mean that you don't properly regulate and channel technology as it develops to make sure that it conduces to human flourishing and that doesn't actually act against our interests. For instance, the social media companies, we can now say with beyond a shadow of doubt, utterly failed in the responsibility to not engage in ideological censorship and the boosting and proliferation of certain viewpoints. We saw this most notably in the 2020 election, the Hunter Biden laptop, certainly during COVID-19 with the vax and the masking and the coordination between the Biden White House. It was all terrible. So technology does not always operate in their own interest in a way that works to the benefit of mankind, to the U.S. Constitution, and so forth. So I'm not at all opposed to certain types of regulation. To give just one kind of concrete example as to what that might look like, You know, here in Florida, where I live, our Attorney General James Uthmeyer, who's excellent, is suing Sam Altman's OpenAI because, among other things, there have been some cases here in Florida of teenage girls typing into the algorithm, "How do I harm myself?" And the algorithm actually gives back an answer. That should never happen. That should never, ever happen. If you want to ask the very super intelligence SI machine, "How do I go ahead and commit a homicide? How do I create a bioweapon?" It shouldn't answer these questions. So there's definitely should be some guardrails. But zooming out a little bit, Rita, I do think a lot of the backlash is ultimately misplaced. The data center backlash, I think, is largely misplaced. Guess what runs on data centers? Oh, yeah, the internet. The entire cloud runs on data centers. Gmail, Wikipedia, all of this runs on data centers. So I'm not saying don't find ways to try to alleviate costs. We can get creative. But in the long run, Rita, I do worry about trying to unilaterally take your foot off the pedal and ultimately just ceding the digital train of the 21st century to the Chinese Communist Party, which I know wants a very different lay of the land on the internet than does the United States of America.
2: I want to ask you about Anthropic CEO Dario Amodei. He's one of the leaders in this field. He and President Trump seem to be at odds on certain issues. They seem to be on the same page on other issues. I've got to say, Josh, I don't trust this guy. This is the man who has assembled a team of far-left ideologues to oversee and supposedly safeguard our tech future. I find that far more scary than any doomsday scenarios about AI.
6: Yeah, no, I completely agree with you. Dario Amodei is not even remotely likable. Sam Altman of OpenAI, not even remotely likable. Mm-hmm. I mean, frankly, Rita, they should be having case studies in Harvard Business School about like the absolute worst way to sell your product. And this is one of my frustrations because, again, I think that AI is a valuable tool. I use it sporadically, not very frequently, but I use it on occasion to help with certain specific projects. It's a very valuable and powerful tool. And again, I do accept the basic premise of this U.S. versus China AI race. That makes a lot of sense to me. But these guys are doing themselves no favors. I mean, if you listen to Dario Amodei, Sam Altman, and some of the others, what they're basically saying is, oh, yeah, we might actually just kill a ton of jobs and we actually might destroy humanity. But no, just totally listen to us. I mean, what a ridiculous premise. What a ridiculous message to begin with. Now, they're frankly, it's actually even worse than that. They're actually acting in deeply cynical fashion because a lot of this urge to regulate from Anthropic, from OpenAI, it's just regulatory capture. They're just trying to lock out competitors by trying to lock in their existing market share because there are fears ahead of the curve. So it's gross cronyism on top of that. So it's all terrible. But again, that doesn't mean that you throw the baby out with the bathwater. The underlying product happens to be valuable. But yeah, I'm with you on Dario Amodei. I mean, this guy is about as likable as syphilis, frankly.
2: Josh Hammer, thank you for your time.
6: Thank you, Rita. Appreciate it.
2: Still to come, Saturday Night Live pokes fun at activist, singer, rapper Macklemore. Michael Loftus will have all your entertainment news next.
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0: Welcome back. Now, we have seen Macklemore launch a free Palestine tour. It seems being dumped as Ed Sheeran's opening act has reinvigorated Macklemore's career. He hasn't had a hit since 2018, but now he's back in a big way. And even Saturday Night Live is poking fun at the activist singer-rapper.
1: Rapper Macklemore, who was dropped as the opening act for Ed Sheeran, announced that he is launching a Free Palestine tour. But haven't the Palestinian people been through enough?
0: Joining me now is comedian and host of the Loftus Party podcast, Michael Loftus. Michael, it seems like it's Ed Sheeran who's been cancelled here and Macklemore is getting all sorts of accolades and attention he hasn't really enjoyed for years.
2: Yeah, I'm ready for Mackle-less. I'm old enough to remember when one-hit wonders had the kindness and decency just to go away. This Macklemore thing, listen, it'll end soon enough. Like, I looked up tickets to his show. He wants, like, $200. Like, how many times is he going to sing Thrift Shop? He's got the one song. Ed Sheeran's mistake was ever apologizing. That's what Ed Sheeran just should have come out and said, you're here for music and a good time and not politics. We're moving on. But then he started crying and watching Ed Sheeran handle this was like watching a kitten getting thrown into a den of lions. It's all horrible. And I want it all to be over.
0: You know what? He needs someone like you in his camp giving him sound advice like that, because that's where he's gone wrong. I mean, he went wrong selecting Macklemore to begin with, given his track record. But then that pitiful apology, explanation, the speeches, it just made everything worse. And you know what? Dolly Parton was beloved, universally loved, and went through her entire career without preaching about politics. And if she can do it, I'm sure Ed Sheeran could have done it if he just, I don't know, develop a backbone, stick by your principles. Now, we saw the incredible mass meltdown inspired by Sydney Sweeney stripping off for a sports gambling site for a little commercial. So many women claiming she was a poor example for women's sport, even though that's not what she was promoting. Well, it turns out, Michael, that Sydney Sweeney is actually quite the sportswoman. Watch her tear up the water here.
3: Yeah, I'm breathing it in. Just listening to the waves crash. Be the salt on my skin.
0: I don't know. That looked pretty impressive, Michael. Perhaps all those women who attacked her should apologize.
2: Yeah, they should. Because it turns out everybody's a fan of Sydney Sweeney, including Mother Nature. Did you see that video? That lake was smooth as glass. The sky was, it was beautiful. It was like a picture postcard. This Sydney Sweeney girl, she can be a great businesswoman, invest in gambling sites. She looks good in the buff. She can water ski. Now I find out she fixes vintage cars as well. Listen. Somebody needs to get her in cahoots with Elon Musk and start some new superhuman race of beings. They'll solve all our problems.
0: You know what? That you are so right. That video is just spectacular. It wants you to be out on the water. I see that and I'm like, why don't I water ski? I need that in my life. It's like a tourism commercial. I want to find out precisely where that spot is and be there. Now let's check in on an actor who she never really looks very happy. Ellen Page, who has transitioned, is now known as Elliot Page. And Elliot currently features as one of New York Magazine's cover stars for its first ever issue dedicated to men's style. Michael, have a look at this. I've got to say, Elliot doesn't look thrilled here. I'm supposed to say stunning and brave, I think. But is this part of the male condition for Paige to always look miserable? Every time I see this actor, I worry.
2: Me too. Me too. I haven't seen a smile or a happy image of Elliot Page. And this whole story drove me nuts. Like this is the New Yorker or New York Magazine doing a men's fashion issue. and they don't have that. They have a shirtless trans dude on there. Like, none of that has to do with men's fashion. And Elliot Page here doesn't look like he should be on the cover of the magazine. He looks like he should be standing next to a car wreck and he's worried about talking to the cops. That's that look on the face. Like, I didn't see nothing. I just, you know, the car just spun out. Put a man Michael, on the cover, you know what? And put a shirt on.
0: Exactly. What sort of fashion is that? No, they're just showing off the scars. We know precisely what they're doing. We know what the dog whistle is. And good on you. Very woke of you to respect the new pronouns. So, there you go. Michael Loftus, progressive and woke. So, yeah, send the hate mail to him, not to me. Tom Cruise has proved once again why he is one of the most loved actors in Hollywood. Have a look at this moment where he checks up on a girl doom scrolling. I think he thought she was in distress.

0: Michael, I said beloved, but he does have his haters as well, I've got to say. Which camp are you in? Are you a Tom hater or a Tom lover? You can't be on the fence with this one.
1: I'm pro Tom Cruise. That guy single-handedly saved Hollywood when he did the Top Gun sequel. That's fantastic. And what it's like a superpower he has. He can just walk up to a stranger and fist bump her, and it makes the news. Like, that's the power of Tom Cruise right there. If a regular guy does that, there's a chance he's up on charges of sexual harassment. Like, if an ugly dude walks up to a girl and he's like, "Are you okay?" She's like, "Why did you touch me?" But when Tom Cruise does it, she's like, "Oh, come back and let's get a picture."
0: It's incredible. And he's been doing quite a few interviews for his latest films, and everyone seems to be marveling at how nice he is, and there's a debate about whether it's genuine, is he acting? The majority opinion seems to be he's a genuinely nice guy. A lot of people who've worked with him in Cruise over the years have come out and said, yep, what you see is what you get. He's a nice guy. Now, Christine Noem, she's retired from politics these days, and she's filed for divorce from her husband, Brian. That's Brian with an O. I'd divorce him just for that. Now, this divorce announcement comes months after a bombshell report detailing his affinity for bimbofication fetish models. Apparently, it's where adult performers augment their breasts with massive amounts of saline to achieve a Barbie doll appearance. Michael, Byron allegedly sent hundreds of messages to at least three models. Must have been absolutely humiliating for Christy Noem.
1: Yeah, and I want to give Christy a lot of credit. This we found out about this back in March, and she's just now filing for divorce. She gave it a try. She gave it a shot. You know, you look at those pictures, and in him, in his like bimbo fetish thing, he's the bimbo. Like, he's got the big. So I don't think.
0: Yes.
1: I don't think Christy was ever going to make him happy. I don't think they had a lot of chance. That's but she it. Gave it 6 months. She tried.
0: She did. So he was dressing up as the bimbo, but he was also messaging female bimbofication connoisseurs, if that's what we're calling them. I mean, this is a confusing story and, frankly, a disturbing way to end this segment. But Michael Loftus, thank you so much for your time. And that's all from me. Late Edition is up next.
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0: A flight scare in the Middle East. Passengers on board a flight to Israel forced to intervene after the co-pilot allegedly stabbed his captain and then tried to crash the plane. New photos reveal graphic details in the double murder trial of former police officer Beau Lemaire-Condon. And Maureen Faruqi turns on her own party after the Greens elected a new leader. In Fox Sports News tonight, Panthers star Nathan Cleary wins his very first Dally M medal, while Tamika Upton is judged best player in the women's game for an incredible third time.
1: And in weather, heat is building through central and eastern Australia, while Victoria is on flood watch with heavy rain on the way. Those details coming up.
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0: Good evening. Thanks for your company here this evening on Late Edition. We begin with developing news overseas this evening, and there's been an unusual and frightening experience for passengers on an Israel-bound flight in the Middle East. The pilot of a Fly Dubai flight was stabbed mid-flight in what Israeli officials say may have been an attempted terror attack. Israel's Prime Minister Benjamin Netanyahu confirming just a short time ago that one of the pilots stabbed the other and then tried to crash the plane. According to the Prime Minister, that pilot has since been arrested. The flight radar playback shows the plane carrying about 180 passengers veer off course more than 2 hours after takeoff. Then, as the flight enters airspace over Jordan, it plummets 5,000 metres in less than a minute, eventually making a safe emergency landing at Tobruk Airport in Saudi Arabia. At first, it was feared to be a hijack. Then the distress signal was downgraded, only to be upgraded again to a hijack and possible terror attack after landing. And a warning that the video we are about to show you next is graphic. This video from on board the Fly Dubai plane appears to show two men in white uniforms bloodied and on the ground. Around them are several passengers. One of the men seen in this video with blood on his face saying in Hebrew, quote, "We are here in the plane now. We controlled the terrorists." Unconfirmed reports from passengers on the plane allege the injured pilot called out for help, prompting several passengers to rush towards the front of the plane, successfully confronting and disarming the attacker. A second crew on board regained control of the aircraft. One passenger and the mother of another passenger on the flight have both shared their accounts of what they say happened.
3: Suddenly, we felt a drop, like we entered, really a drop, like one on a roller coaster. Very, very sharp, very unusual. And then, very quickly, we came back and we saw that the plane stabilizes after a few long seconds. There was a commotion in the front part of the plane and we understood there was an attempted stabbing. And staff members and some guys here who were sitting at the front of the plane took over. Then there were two more pilots who were on the plane. They came for a connection flight and they took over the plane. One of them took over the plane and that's it. Then they searched some place to land.
4: Pilot, yes. He's screaming, help, help, help. And at that time, the plane start to lose control. So all the people, they scream, they think they are going. And after a few minutes, two other pilots, they took the shlita, the control. And a few Israelis, they ran away to the guy. He took a knife and tried to kill the pilot. They take his hand and put him on the floor. There was a lot of blood.
0: Now, this story is still developing, and in just a few minutes, we will bring you more of the latest updates from CNN correspondent Eleni Kyokos. To news back home now, though, and in Sydney, where a new crime scene photographs have been released by a Sydney court in the double murder trial of former police officer Beau Lamar Condon. The graphic pictures show bloodstains belonging to TV presenter Jesse Baird and boyfriend Luke Davies and attempts to cover up the killings. And a warning that some viewers may find these distressing.
5: This is the trapdoor investigators used to get under the floor of 10 presenter Jesse Baird's inner Sydney home. There they found blood pooling below the kitchen. In the kitchen itself, more blood under a chair, bullet damage to the floor, and above a cabinet, a single fired cartridge. Police officer Beau Lamar Condon is standing trial for the double murders of his ex-lover and his new boyfriend, Luke Davies. In February 2024, he disguised himself as an Uber Eats rider, letting himself into Mr. Baird's home and allegedly killing him in the kitchen before shooting Mr. Davies through a bedroom door. The bullet hole had been covered with paint and putty, police only finding it earlier this year. The lead forensic investigator also telling court of evidence found in a Mazda he rented the night before the alleged murders. Investigators found bloodstains inside the Mazda hire car, allegedly belonging to Jesse Baird and Luke Davies. Mr. Lamar Condon has pleaded not guilty, claiming he acted in self-defence. Caroline Marcus, News 24, Sydney.
0: New South Wales police have arrested and charged three more people over the mistaken identity killing of a 23-year-old university student in Sydney's southwest earlier this month. Officers say the three men were known to them and one was just 16 years old.
6: Three males in handcuffs taken into custody in Wagga Wagga in the state south. Police allege one of them pulled the trigger in the mistaken identity murder of Marco Tapia inside his Sydney home in the early hours of the 1st of September.
7: We have arrested all the offenders that were involved in the murder, on the physically hands-on involved. They've all been arrested, so that's a great result. We are still looking into the upper echelons of who facilitated this and who organised that.
6: Detectives say the three were known to police and had been extradited from Victoria to New South Wales to face unrelated charges linked to organised crime earlier this month. The trio have been charged with murder, aggravated break and enter, and the possession of a prohibited unauthorised firearm. Hired to carry out the gangland hit, but entering the wrong home.
7: Mr. Tapia was a completely innocent party. We have conducted some investigation and we are confident we have identified who the intended target is, and I can report that the intended target does reside on that street in a house near the Tapia family home, and that target has links to organised crime groups.
6: Police are still investigating whether the murder was arranged by organised crime kingpins overseas or here at home, but they are becoming increasingly alarmed by the young ages of those involved. Two other teens have been arrested in relation to the murder. Police alleging a 14 and 16-year-old assisted the other three to stage the killing.
7: It's something we're aware of. It's something that we're working on with our other commands within the police force, educating young people through our youth command and other commands. It involves a whole of government, police, community approach to try to get the message out to these young people that, it's crime doesn't pay.
8: Clearly despicable for organised crime kingpins to be using juveniles to be carrying out violent offences, and we need to make sure that we've got laws in place and police operations so that, yes, we're arresting people who pull the trigger, but also we're smashing criminal networks that organise and are the ultimate puppet masters of these horrible crimes.
6: The New South Wales government has beefed up laws for dealing with organised crime, including tougher penalties for those linked to gang murders. Matt Taylor, News 24, Sydney.
0: Disgraced Olympian cyclist Rohan Dennis will have a new judge for his upcoming sentencing for driving while disqualified. The The 36-year-old requested Judge Ian Press remove himself. He argued it would be inappropriate for him to hear the case, given Judge Press imposed a suspended sentence and a 5-year driving ban over the death of Rowan Dennis's wife, Melissa Hoskins, in 2023. Judge Press agreed to excuse himself, saying he understands there is doubt as to whether he should hear the matter.
9: Does this decision work in your favour?
0: Ron Dennis was handed a 17-month prison term in 2025, which was suspended upon him entering a 2-year good behaviour bond. Judge Press at the time warned Ron Dennis would go to jail if he transgressed.
9: Does this decision work in your favour?
0: Maureen Faruqi has turned on the Greens after losing a leadership contest to David Shoebridge. Senator Faruqi is crying foul over losing the vote to replace Larissa Waters and is demanding Greens reform, while Senator Shoebridge announces plans to replace the Labor Party.
10: Hello.
11: Embracing change, David Shoebridge steps into the role as leader of the Greens.
12: The call I'm not hearing is what do we want? Gradual change. When do we want it? In due course.
11: He replaces Larissa Waters, who will take leave to battle chronic kidney disease.
13: I hope to be okay, but I need to look after myself to do that.
11: In a party room of 11, the New South Wales senator won 7 votes to Maureen Faruqi's 4, the now former deputy losing her role in the leadership team to Victorian Steph Hodgins-May.
14: I'm incredibly excited, I'm energetic and I'm optimistic.
11: But it's far from happy families. After the vote, Senator Faruqi released a blistering statement, void of congratulations for the new duo, saying she's disappointed her party room chose another direction and says many others will feel the same.
15: At least Maureen Faruqi didn't get the gig. I don't know whether he's the best of a bad lot.
11: But he is going to cause the government some headaches. No longer satisfied with being a helpful partner in the Senate, David Shoebridge wants to dramatically shift the balance of power.
12: We are not here to make the Labor Party any better. The Greens are here to replace them.
11: The Treasurer now echoing the language coalition MPs have been using towards One Nation.
16: I think it's really important that we focus on the risks posed to workers and to our economy by One Nation, the Liberal Party and the National Party.
12: Labor has created the circumstances for One Nation. One Nation didn't create itself. It's the classic post turtle. Sits on a post. You know it didn't get there itself. You wonder what it's doing there.
11: But there'll be no slow and steady in this race. Cameron Redden, News 24, Canberra.
0: The Reserve Bank is warning the Albanese government that homegrown economic pressures are forcing up interest rates. It puts the RBA at odds with the Prime Minister and Treasurer over what is driving the inflation problem.
17: It's a conflict half a world away and, according to the government, a major source of the nation's economic pain.
16: As you can see in these numbers, which confirm beyond any doubt that the main reason why inflation in annual headline terms went from the middle threes to 4 is because of the extra pressure from the re-escalation of the war in the Middle East.
17: But the Reserve Bank is pointing to another problem, pressures here at home.
18: Inflation is too high and has been driven by domestic capacity pressures. The inflation impulse from the Middle East conflict is in addition to this.
19: Who do you agree with?
20: I agree with both of them because it's
19: they
20: are not saying contradictory things at all.
17: The RBA lifted the cash rate to a 15-year high, 4.6%, a unanimous decision by the RBA board. But the central bank warns it could move again to bring inflation back under control.
21: If we have demand growth, which is just consumer spending, business investment, government spending, growing at more than 2% a year, we just don't have the ability to provide all those goods and services, and it starts to put upward pressure on inflation.
22: Is that actually including government spending?
21: Oh, yeah.
17: Labor has been reluctant to concede its own spending is adding to inflation.
23: Can you be specific? Tell us how are you cutting costs given that families are tightening their belts?
20: $178 billion. That's how specific we are.
24: This government hasn't taken spending, containing spending seriously. We would.
17: The opposition is attempting to spell out what it would do differently.
25: The commitment today is to push the government to make the cuts that it needs to do to get its spending under control.
26: So
25: we've still got 18 months.
17: The question now is whether the Reserve Bank will deliver another rate rise when it meets again in early November on Melbourne Cup Day. Ruben Spargo, News 24, Canberra.
0: Well, he might have a broken leg, but tonight NRL star Nathan Cleary has a smile on his face after being awarded the game's highest individual honour. He's been named the Dally M Player of the Year for the first time. Nathan Cleary won the medal from his couch at home after leaving hospital for surgery on his broken leg.
1: I want to start off by saying how grateful I am for everyone's support over the last few days, given the injury that happened, and just the support from the rugby league community has been absolutely amazing. I can't thank everyone enough for the messages they've sent through and the support I've felt. In terms of being able to win the Dally M Award, I'm super grateful for that as well.
0: And we'll have more from the Dally M Awards later on in the bulletin in sport. In South Australia, police are looking to identify individuals involved in a series of brawls along Adelaide's beaches on Tuesday. The fights and large crowds forced businesses to close and residents to fear for their safety. A warning, the following story includes images that some may find distressing.
2: Held down with no mercy and no escape, a flurry of fists. It looks like a scene from a movie, but this is Henley Beach, the centre of at least three violent brawls in one afternoon. Hundreds of teens, some fighting, others capturing it from all angles.
3: It's disgusting.
4: It's very distressing to see that.
5: It's just crazy.
2: Innocent bystanders caught in the crossfire, forced to take shelter in nearby shops.
10: I had to, like, close the doors at some point and, like, protect some
2: A flurry of fists. It looks like a...

0: Crowd had dispersed, with no reports of injury or assault made so far.
1: We do have police, but it is way outnumbered, for the number that they were present.
0: And it wasn't just Henley. Glenelg also overrun by huge crowds of teens. What appeared to be a wrestling match on the sand quickly turned ugly, and adults stepping in to break it up, only to become the target.
2: Where's the parents? What's going on?
3: Police insist there were adequate patrols along the Metro Coast yesterday and haven't taken any further action, instead considering bringing forward Operation Jericho, an annual public safety policing initiative.
4: We did a piece of research not that long ago about the impact that social media in the manosphere is actually having. People, they're coming so numb to violence.
5: And there's been similar scenes in Sydney. Police are vowing to ramp up patrols at a popular beach after footage of what appeared to be an organised fight club emerged. Vision taken recently at Coogee Beach in Sydney's east shows a large group of youths gathered in a circle on the sand as two people fought in the middle. The footage was circulated on social media and has drawn widespread criticism from the community. Coogee State Labor MP Marjorie O'Neill says the behaviour is very concerning and has told the Daily Telegraph her office is working with police. Returning now to our breaking news this evening out of the Middle East, where disaster has been avoided after a Fly Dubai pilot was allegedly stabbed while flying from Dubai to Tel Aviv, sending the aircraft plummeting over 5,000 metres. Joining me live now from Dubai for more on this unfolding situation is CNN correspondent Eleni Giorgos. Eleni, thanks so much for your time this evening. As we know, this is, of course, a developing story with new information coming to light since this incident has occurred. Can you take us through what we know so far at this stage?
6: Yeah, I mean, Chrissy, good to be with you. And it is a developing story. There is an investigation underway. But let me take you through what we know. And it's harrowing just thinking about what the passengers had to endure. They left Dubai International Airport, headed for Tel Aviv at Ben Gurion Airport. And then eventually what we saw, and this is flight radar data showing this massive drop, this descent of 17,400 feet in 2 minutes. It's an incredible drop. And the G-force, of course, creates major issues to the structure of the plane. We now understand there has been a little bit of damage on parts of the plane, but Fly Dubai crew were able to take over the aircraft and then landed safely. This is after what Israeli sources say was a violent altercation between the two pilots. Now, Fly Dubai has confirmed there was an altercation, but Fly Dubai has also said that we should avoid speculating the underlying reasons and causes for this altercation. Where now Israeli sources and officials have said that this could have been an attempted terror attack. Prime Minister Benjamin Netanyahu a short while ago said that one of the pilots was trying to crash the plane after the co-pilot stabbed the pilot. Some of the harrowing details that we're hearing from passengers, Christy, is that they heard screaming coming through from the cockpit. Eventually, crew was able to open up the cockpit, and then this is when they discovered both the pilots and co-pilot injured. You're seeing images of some of the passengers covered in blood. And again, speaking to aviation experts, this kind of massive drop in altitude could cause major bodily harm. But Fly Dubai says everyone is safe, everyone is accounted for. Passengers are currently in Tabuk. This is northwestern part of Saudi Arabia, keeping in mind that Saudi Arabia and Israel do not have diplomatic ties. But there is a diplomatic effort to try and get passengers into Israel to get repatriated. Fly Dubai says they are sending planes to alleviate the crew as well as passengers. And Israel is also working on either a military aircraft or a plane to assist those that are currently in Saudi Arabia. What we also understand to have transpired here is this altercation between the pilots, and the detail is quite quite interesting because a lot of it is coming through from Israeli sources that one of the pilots, in fact, the co-pilot, was from Oman. They're going to be doing an deeper investigation into this, but both Fly Dubai as well as Saudi Arabia and even the Israeli government are looking into the attempted possibility of a terror attack and the underlying cause here that clearly created a harrowing experience for those

0: on board.
1: Absolutely. And it sounds as though this really could have been a lot worse and essentially a major disaster was averted here. We've also heard reports that there were one or two off-duty pilots on the plane at the time that were able to step in and assist. Is that what you're hearing as well?
0: Yeah, so this is really interesting because Fly Dubai, in their last press release, they say that on-duty Fly Dubai crew traveling on the flight helped divert and landed the aircraft safely. So this is quite interesting because it does bring into question whether there are extra pilots on trips from Dubai to Tel Aviv and to Israel, if this is something that is standard practice, or whether this was a coincidence and whether there was off-duty pilots or former pilots. So we're still waiting for those details, but whatever those details are, it is, and speaking to aviation experts, it is a miracle that they were able to stabilize the aircraft and then land safely. It was an emergency landing. When the aircraft dropped so significantly in altitude, it sends out certain signals to flight radar. And initially it was an emergency signal, and then it started sending out a hijacking signal. And early this morning, we were, really waiting for more detail. Then we heard it was an altercation, and now Israel is investigating whether it was a terror attack. So again, very much a developing story here, but some people believe that this is really going to change the way that flights are going to be handled from a security perspective, flying into Israel specifically from Dubai as well as other regional airports. One aviation expert told me you can have a perfectly safe airport and you can, have various, systems in place. But when you have the pilots altercating in the way that they have, that turned violent, this is where it becomes really difficult to control the outcome. So again, very lucky that this could have been a lot more serious, but everyone's safe in Saudi Arabia as we speak.
1: Yeah, as you say, no doubt likely to be some changes going forward, particularly flying into Israel there. We've also lastly heard that a number of passengers stepped in to help, as you mentioned. No doubt they are relieved they've landed safely. What are the next steps for these passengers? And do we know, you mentioned they have all been accounted for, they are all safe. Do we know if any have received any injuries and to what extent?
0: So from Saudi Arabia's side, we know that the two pilots have been sent to hospital, but there have been no other sort of details or information around any other injuries to any of the passengers or the crew. Israel says that they're going to, put in some kind of effort to repatriate everyone. There was talk of a military aircraft or a passenger plane. Fly Dubai is also saying they're sending two aircraft to assist, to alleviate some of the pressure. But again, this is the thing. I want you to think about this. 34,000 feet is where the aircraft was at. It ends up at 16,600 feet in 2 minutes. If everyone was wearing their seatbelt, then we're talking about minimal impact on some of the passengers. But, loose flying objects could have caused some injuries. That we still don't know. But for now, by all accounts, from everyone we've heard from Fly Dubai as well as Israeli authorities, that everyone is okay.
1: Well, that is good news to come out of that. Eleni, thanks so much for the update this evening. We appreciate it. Well, stay with us. Coming up next on Late Edition, we will have more from the unfolding situation this evening out of the Middle East.
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0: News 24 will be back after this short break.
1: Welcome back. Well, the largest coal mining expansion in New South Wales history has got the green light to expand. The state's Independent Planning Commission has approved plans to allow Hunter Valley operations to continue mining near Singleton until 2045. The decision will save an estimated 1,500 jobs after the mine was given a last-minute extension in April 2025 to continue operating until December 2026. Coal Australia has welcomed the news and says it's a win for common sense. A near miss between two planes at Sydney Airport has been rated at the most serious level on an international scale. The safety investigator today handing down its preliminary report into four close calls.
2: Six near misses in 2 months. Now we have a better idea of what happened in four of the incidents, the most serious late July. Air traffic controllers gave the go-ahead for a Qantas 737 to proceed into the path of a Dash 8 aircraft that had just landed. The verdict?
3: A near collision between a Dash 8 and a Boeing 737 has been assessed as a Cat A runway incursion, the most serious level on the international scale, and only the third such incident in Australia since our records began in 2003.
2: Days later, a Qatar jet under tow nearly collided with a Jetstar plane. Both had been given the go-ahead by the control tower. The Jetstar plane braked so hard a flight attendant suffered a broken wrist. The very same day, a Qantas plane was given permission by traffic controllers to cross into the path of a Virgin jet starting to take off. So far, no firm conclusion as to why these mistakes were being made. But among the ongoing lines of inquiry from the Bureau, were the air traffic controllers too tired and were some of them doing too much overtime?
3: I will stress that we have not determined whether staffing resources directly contributed to any occurrence.
2: The final report can't come soon enough. Sydney Airport is now reporting twice the number of incidents as any other airport in the country.
1: The Prime Minister and Victorian Premier have announced another step forward for Melbourne's long-awaited airport rail link. State political reporter Georgie Dickerson has the details from Melbourne.
4: Construction will begin within weeks for stage two of the airport rail. Prime Minister Anthony Albanese announced the second stage of Melbourne Airport Rail, which is a new 7.4-kilometre stretch of track running from Albion towards the airport. It includes a new station at Keilor East and a 500-metre bridge across the Maribyrnong River. Major construction for the project won't start until 2028.
5: We're the only city in the top 20 OECD nations that doesn't have an airport rail link. This is budgeted for. This is not a promise to take to the election. This is a hand-sealed delivering of funding to get stage two done.
4: But there is no date on stage three of the project, which is the rail line to get to the airport. When the project was announced by the federal and Victorian governments in November 2020, Victorians were told that from 2029, they'd be able to catch a train directly from the CBD to Melbourne Airport. The timetable subsequently fell apart due to ongoing funding pressures and a lengthy dispute with Melbourne Airport over whether its station should be above or below the ground. The airport eventually dropped its push for an underground station in 2024.
6: How will the delivery happen? Once we've got that, we'll have a time frame for that, and that'll lead us into our budget processes next year, and we'll have more to say about that. So this is a really important stage. As I said back in March, there was no way Melbourne Airport Rail could happen at all unless we actually untangled the rail lines.
4: The completion of stage two is estimated to be 2031.
1: Contractors behind some of the country's best sporting venues are the front runners to build Queensland's Olympic Stadium. A lone finalist selected by the game's infrastructure bosses will be tasked with transforming Brisbane's Victoria Park into a world-class venue.
7: Right now, rolling hills of rubble. Soon, a new age stadium stage.
8: This is going to be a world-class facility, and it's going to serve the state for generations to come.
7: And those primed to build it are no strangers to the Sunshine State. Brisbane-headquartered B6 Wattpac raised the Gabba to glory, turned the suburban stands of Suncorp into Queensland's cauldron, gave the North Queensland Cowboys a new northern fortress, and most recently built an earthquake-proof arena across across the ditch in Christchurch. Together with John Holland, builders of Melbourne's Marvel Stadium, the joint venture announced by the Independent Games Infrastructure Commission as preferred builder for Brisbane Stadium at Victoria Park.
8: Well, this is the next step. So there's some more work to do, and they've got to continue to show value for money and the ability to build a quality product for the state.
7: Final contract negotiations will extend into next year. Until then, questions around cost remain. Despite repeated confirmations of a $3.7 billion price tag, the Premier tonight distancing himself.
8: We've never said what the budget is for individual projects.
5: The Premier's answer just demonstrates how slippery the Premier can be when it comes to the truth. Queenslanders deserve the full picture when it comes to the cost of each and every venue.
7: As the man who'll balance the big build budget targets their counterparts in Canberra for sending expenses to Queensland and taking GST revenue from it.
9: To be blunt, the GST carve-up threatens the fiscal stability of the Federation.
7: Even still, neither David is worried about the Goliath ahead.
8: I remain as confident as ever that we'll deliver it on time and on budget.
10: Are you up at night? In a fixed budget?
9: No, I sleep well. I sleep well. Very little, but I sleep well.
1: Lawyers for Labor MP Luke Gosling will seek to have criminal charges against him thrown out, arguing there is no independent evidence to support claims he assaulted the Northern Territory's administrator. Matt Cunningham has the details.
11: Mr. Gosling has been charged with two counts of allegedly assaulting NT Administrator David Connolly at a Thai festival in Darwin on July 18. He has strenuously denied any wrongdoing. During a preliminary mention in the Darwin local court on Wednesday, Mr. Gosling's barrister, Marty Ost, sought leave to make an application to have the charges withdrawn. Mr. Ost told the court the brief of evidence contained 22 civilian witness statements, one police statement, and 19 pieces of CCTV footage. He said none of this evidence supported Mr. Connolly's claims Mr. Gosling had assaulted him at the festival. There is not a single eyewitness, save for his wife, who puts it at a different time. It has all the hallmarks of confusion or delusion. Mr. Ost said he also expected there would be five statements from members of the Thai embassy that would clear Mr. Gosling of any wrongdoing in relation to the first assault charge. Prosecutor Joanne Poole told the court she was not in a position to provide a substantive response to Mr. Ost's claims at this time. However, she said it was her understanding that police were still undertaking inquiries and were expected to provide more witness statements. Mr. Ost was given until November 12 to make his submission to have the charges withdrawn before the case returns to court on November 25. Mr. Ost said Mr. Gosling would also contest a charge that he allegedly breached his bail conditions by attending a test cricket match on the same day as Mr. Connolly. That matter was adjourned until October 26.
1: A delicate operation has taken place to move a humpback whale carcass from a Perth beach. The 31-tonne mammal washed ashore 3 days ago, attracting several great white sharks to City Beach. A large excavator and crew on the ground managing to wrap the whale in a tub. It will spend another night on the beach before being trucked to landfill tomorrow. The whole operation is expected to cost taxpayers up to $100,000. Stay with us. Coming up on Late Edition, celebrations in Baghdad as the US withdraws its troops from Iraq.
0: News 24 will be back after this short break.

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1: Welcome back. Returning now to our breaking story out of the Middle East, where disaster has been avoided after a Fly Dubai pilot was allegedly stabbed while flying from Dubai to Tel Aviv, sending the aircraft plummeting over 5,000 metres. Israel's Prime Minister Benjamin Netanyahu released a statement a short time ago. He says, "This morning there was a serious security incident on a flight from Dubai to Israel. Almost all the passengers on the flight were Israelis. During the flight, as they approached the country, one of the pilots stabbed the second pilot and apparently tried to crash the plane with everyone on board. I spoke with one of the Israeli passengers. He told me that the plane went into a spin and began to dive. He told me that somehow or another he managed to break into the cockpit with one of the crew members and that together they neutralised the stabbing pilot while he was trying to sabotage the plane's systems. Another flight crew on board entered the cockpit and managed to stabilise the plane. I salute these heroes who displayed exceptional resourcefulness and courage. They saved many lives. They prevented a huge disaster. The plane landed safely at Tobruk Airport in Saudi Arabia. All passengers are out of danger. The stabbing pilot was arrested and is currently being interrogated by the Saudi authorities. We are maintaining constant communication with the relevant authorities to ensure the ongoing well-being of the passengers and their safe return home. I have instructed the security services to prepare for additional potential threats." That was the statement there from Israel's Prime Minister Benjamin Netanyahu on the unfolding situation in the Middle East after a Fly Dubai pilot was allegedly stabbed while flying from Dubai to Tel Aviv. Well, staying overseas now, and the US military has announced that it has completed the withdrawal of its troops from Iraq, ending a 12-year mission there to fight the Islamic State group. A statement from the Pentagon reads in part, "The primary responsibility for addressing Iraq's remaining security challenges, including ISIS remnants and Iran-aligned militias that undermined Iraqi sovereignty and regional stability, now rests with the government of Iraq. The United States remains committed to counter-terrorism and will continue to work with Iraq and our partners to ensure ISIS can never reconstitute from Iraqi territory." Iraqi security forces took to the streets following the news to celebrate. The withdrawal was agreed to in 2024 under former US President Joe Biden. Officials in Baghdad say this is a sign of Iraq's increasing strength and sovereignty. President Donald Trump is doubling down on his refusal to regulate AI, worried it may lead to the US falling behind China in the technology's development. But as Australia moves to defend itself against more artificial intelligence hacks, one of the country's top security chiefs warns Australia will need access to the best AI models.
2: In a room full of competitors, the US president unites AI tech titans against a common rival.
3: "And we're going to keep our lead, and it's a very positive thing."
2: OpenAI, Meta, Google, Anthropic, XAI and chipmaker NVIDIA all signing a new White House accord on superintelligence, leaving rules and safety monitoring to them and not the US government.
4: "Is it binding in any way?"
3: "I think it's morally binding, yeah."
5: "We all need to work together to make sure that we can win and we can win safely."
6: "The idea isn't that this is the only thing that we will ever do."
7: "They've had time. The end of self-regulation is over."
2: The eSafety Commissioner pointing to Australia's experience as proof more needs to be done.
7: "Clearly they haven't policed themselves or we wouldn't have had the OpenAI Medicare hack."
2: Government departments have been instructed to up their online defences, but Australia's cybersecurity agency warns it will take AI to protect us from AI trying to harm us.
8: "We need the best technologies in Australia to defend our networks from those malicious actors that would use that technology against us."
9: "We're working constructively with AI companies such as OpenAI and Anthropic. We're developing Australian standards."
10: "Time is of the essence when it comes to these things. You've got to move quickly."
1: Stay with us after the break. All the sport and three-time Premiership Lion Lachie Neale confirms he's departing Brisbane to continue his career in Melbourne.
0: News 24 will be back after this short break.

News 24. We'll be back after this short break. News 24. We'll be back after this short break.

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1: Welcome back. Time now for your Fox Sports News update. And the superstar Nathan Cleary has won his first ever Dalia medal. The injured halfback accepted the award via video message from his home after finishing with 67 votes, 14 clear of his nearest rival, Cronulla's Braden Trindle. Tamika Upton is NRLW's best player for the third time in four seasons.
2: Rugby League rolled out the red carpet for the best in the business, but as fate would have it, the clear favourite couldn't make it.
3: Big question, of course, is how is Nathan?
4: Yeah, he's pretty sore, but he's doing okay. Came home today. But back in Saturday for round two.
3: And then you think maybe you'll be doing the wheelchair? Is that what's going to happen?
4: I think he'll have to be for a couple of days, yeah.
2: When voting went behind closed doors after round 12, Nathan Cleary sat out in front. Three votes back and chasing hard was Warriors prop Jackson Ford.
5: Jackson Ford claims another 4 points.
2: By round 18, Cleary had a Panthers teammate for company.
5: Dylan Edwards, 12 points. With two man of the match performances in rounds 13 and 18, the Penrith fullback moves into equal first position.
2: A pec injury saw Ford fall out of contention, then Dylan Edwards' season took a turn. Although there was a shark still circling with four rounds to play.
5: To 23 rounds, Braden leads the competition with 32 try assists.
2: But the one award that's eluded Cleary twice finally belonged to the Iceman nursing his broken leg.
6: 2026 Dalian Player of the Year is Nathan Cleary.
2: The four-time Premiership winner, now a Dalian medalist in his 11th season.
7: I want to start off by thanking all of my teammates. None of this would be possible without them. They definitely make me 10,000 times player that I am, and yeah, no individual award is ever achievable without the help of teammates, and I can't thank those guys enough. They've made it such an enjoyable place to work each and every day this year, and I've had some of my funnest times this year playing alongside those guys, but also just going to train each and every day. I want to extend that to the coaching staff and also just the whole staff as well. They make the club an enjoyable place to come into, and I think that's what gets the best out of all of us players when you come into work and you feel safe, you feel connected and you feel happy. And the staff at Penrith have been able to do that, not only for me, but for the rest of the boys as well.
2: Players from Penrith, the Warriors, Dolphins and Roosters filled 10 of the 13 spots for NRL Team of the Year. Andrew Webster was awarded Coach of the Year after leading the Warriors to their second minor premiership. Tamika Upton should get the NRLW Dalian medal painted on, named the game's best for the third time in four seasons. The Broncos captain edging out Tigers playmaker Racine McGregor by two votes. Mark Summers, Fox Sports News.
1: Thousands of Knights fans have packed into McDonald Jones Stadium as Newcastle gears up for its first NRL Grand Final appearance in 25 years. While the Knights head into Sunday's showdown with the Roosters as outsiders, excitement has reached fever pitch across the Hunter region, with fans embracing the historic occasion and daring to dream of a first premiership since 2001.
8: You've got every reason not to be here. You could have looked for excuses so many times during the season. Is there enough in the tank to win the grand final against the Roosters?
9: Oh, there definitely is. And, you know we have to play well. We're not under any illusion there, but we've done it every week in the final. So, obviously can't wait for Sunday and looking forward to it.
1: Lachie Neale is officially headed for the exit door at the Brisbane Lions after their premiership three-peat. Fox footy reporter David Zeta has the details.
10: Lachie Neale, as was widely expected, he is going to join Collingwood on a multi-year deal. So he has told the Brisbane Lions and he has informed them of his desire to exercise his unrestricted free agency rights. So because he's an unrestricted free agent, this just means he gets there basically as soon as the exchange period opens, the free agency window opens, he's able to get to his club of choice. So that is the Pies. So we know this has been in the works for quite some time. There was a fair bit of toing and froing and some discussion about does he go back to WA to be closer to his family, his kids, or does he go to Victoria? Does he go to South Australia? Where is it that he decides to go? He's ultimately decided on Collingwood and what is believed to be and reported to be a lucrative deal from the Pies towards the dual Brownlow medal winner and, of course, three-time premiership winner as well. So it's a pretty big coup for the Magpies. We know that they're trying to just continue to keep themselves in contention. Having someone like Lachie Neale alongside Nick Dacos is quite the prospect.
1: Don't forget, for more live and breaking sport, tune in to Fox Sports News at 500. Now it's time for a look at the latest forecast. Here's News 24 weather senior meteorologist Alison Osborne.
11: A situation of heat across northern and eastern Australia, cold in the south and rain in between on Thursday. For Brisbane, you're being spared the worst of the weather at the moment, mostly sunny, 25 degrees. For Sydney siders, high fire danger. It's a hot and dry day with breezy conditions, 29 in the city, 33 in the west. For Melbourne, a high chance of rain with possible thunderstorms in the morning and afternoon, 22 degrees ahead of a cool southerly change. Showers and storms are a risk for you too in Adelaide, 21 the high in the city, 20 in Glenelg. For Perth, the weather drying out, looking fine. 20 in the city, 19 in Fremantle. A nice spring day to welcome October. 34 in Darwin, showers in the early morning for the start of the wet season. Canberra, 26 degrees, warm and dry. 21 in Hobart with a morning shower.
1: 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Coming up after the break, an encore of Credlin.
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2: Good evening and welcome to the program. Here's what's coming up tonight on Credlin. 24 hours after mortgage holders were slugged with another rate rise, Labor's still hard at it, trying to rewrite the history books when it comes to the deficit. We'll get into the numbers in a moment to show you why the government's dead wrong. Plus, Australia's data centre boom about to put enormous pressure on our power grid. So where's all the energy going to come from now? Surely this is the end of net zero, even for Labor. More on that foiled plot too out of the UK. We'll speak to a former Tory MP now working inside Reform. We'll see how seriously these issues are being treated by authorities here in Australia as well. And back on rates, pressure on all sides for the government to finally admit there is a spending problem.
3: Australians are tightening their belts. This government should be tightening its belt.
2: It's not. We'll come back to that in a moment. But first, the recent confirmation that multiple Australian government systems were infiltrated by leading US artificial intelligence company OpenAI, no surprise. Because the Albanese government's asleep at the wheel on cybersecurity, as it is on immigration and the economy. But don't let Labor fool you here, because the Prime Minister is now using this breach to turbocharge his digital duty of care legislation. Anthony Albanese is desperately trying to conflate the issue of AI safety and his censorship bill. But as I said here repeatedly, they are two very different things. AI safety and a properly resourced cybersecurity apparatus in Australia involving our spy and military intelligence agency is a good thing. And in broad terms, so too are global guardrails on the use of AI, provided they are sensible and limited. But Labor's digital duty of care legislation is about censorship. It's about restricting the information that adults can access. Albanese himself bailed the cat on this last week at the UN before the next day then trying to deny what was so clearly caught on camera.
4: The truth is, this is having an impact on our entire society and how it functions, with misinformation, disinformation, with the increased polarisation that we're seeing as well in the political system, where people are moving away from the centre and more to the extremes, be they of the left or the right.
5: This isn't about government control at all. It's not about misinformation or disinformation. I didn't link the two yesterday.
2: He cannot lie straight in bed. Australia already has a multitude of laws to deal with illegal online content. We've got laws against fraud, child exploitation, sex trafficking, the sharing of intimate images, so-called revenge porn. We've got laws against online bullying, suicide sites, and the dissemination of terrorist propaganda. All of this right now already against the law, as demonstrated by recent arrests. By contrast, this digital duty of care bill is about so-called harmful content, and that's a very different thing. Now, we don't have a definition of what will amount to harmful yet, but we do know it's likely to be legal content. Otherwise, it'd already be captured by our existing laws. Now, worryingly, the definition of harmful is in the hands of a politician, the Communications Minister Arnica Wells, using regulations that will only be made if and when the bill passes the Parliament. This is why I call it a Trojan horse piece of legislation. And nothing highlights its political intent more than the way it grants the Albanese government power to use AI-generated anonymous bots, so-called sock puppet identities, to disseminate information. For what purpose now, you ask? Well, until now, the global left has claimed to be outraged by online anonymity and fake accounts. But with the rise of the populist right, Critics have attributed this rise, of course, to online platforms now outgunning traditional news and information services long dominated by the woke left. That's why Labor's plan now is to constrain free speech under the guise of harm reduction, while at the same time flooding the online world with government-sponsored bots to doctor debate. It's all there in the exposure draft on the government's own infrastructure website. Have a look at it yourself at page 63, where it states, it authorises, without limitation, the use of sock puppet identities by the eSafety Commissioner to generate material using an online service, including by means of artificial intelligence, to the extent that the production, dissemination, or possession of that material is not an offence against the law of the Commonwealth, a state or territory. Now, just 2 years ago, the Albanese government tried to ban the use of these anonymous bots via its flawed misinformation legislation that was ultimately withdrawn after widespread criticism. Well, now we've got the same government wanting the legal right to create these fake accounts. 2 years ago, they wanted to ban fake accounts. Now they've got laws in the parliament to enable them to use fake accounts to distribute what essentially will be Albanese government propaganda online. Now, the only conclusion that can be drawn here is that this will be used by the Prime Minister to silence his critics and halt the rise of a populist movement like One Nation. If this legislation gets up, template versions are likely to be used around the world, in the UK, the US, Europe, everywhere where the right is gaining ground in the face of mass migration and voter backlash against rapid cultural changes in these countries. With Labor at a near record low primary vote of 27 points in the latest news poll, and the Prime Minister racking up a massive dissatisfaction rating of 62% of voters, whatever it takes in the cyber world, well, that's gaining a whole new Orwellian meaning. As the Communications Minister confirmed in a recent News 24 interview, the reach of these proposed online censorship laws will include news and general interest websites, search engines, streaming services, hosting services, and apps.
6: The duty of care legislation is so broad, it could capture more than social media, though. It could capture news websites, no?
7: Well, sorry, yes, it does. The digital duty of care, my apologies, does go to all online services.
6: It's, so that's a problem, isn't it? That's a tricky one.
7: Why is that a problem?
6: Well, because it's news sites, well, and that would amount to censorship, would it not? Because I'm wondering who then defines harm, because if it's the eSafety Commissioner, and then you deciding.
7: But it's not about content. It's about identifying risks.
2: Goodness me. She doesn't even know her own legislation. This is the left's holy grail. Now, imagine trying to fight against the voice referendum under this regime. I can guarantee you my work in exposing the far-reaching agenda of the Uluru Statement, all 26 pages of it, pushing for a treaty and reparations, well, that would never have got off the ground despite the evidence obtained via FOI. Imagine discussing the rise of radical Islam, for example, under the scope of these new laws, or being attacked by an army of government-generated bots to shut down criticism. Labor's digital duty of care legislation's got almost nothing to do with protecting children or algorithm choice for adults. It's about silencing critics and keeping Labor in power amidst growing voter dissent. Labor's bleeding support over its inability, indeed unwillingness, to rein in record high immigration. It has to keep the numbers high despite the backlash, or it will expose the budget Ponzi scheme at a time when spiking inflation and rising interest rates are taking ordinary income earners to the brink. Add in that catastrophic budget, 40-year high rates of government spending, and these are dark times for the Australian economy and for households. This is why a new digital big brother in place before the next election is now Albanese's highest priority. Talking about misinformation, have a look at this.
5: We've had $178 billion of savings. Every single economic statement that we have handed down has had savings. And indeed, we have savings that are before the Parliament right now.
2: What a goose. This too from Labor's Minister for Financial Services, Daniel Molino.
8: $64 billion in saves and reprioritisations is an incredibly significant achievement in the last budget.
9: Okay, but my question is about government spending. Do you concede that government spending is a contributor to high inflation?
8: As a result of decisions in the last budget, it will be declining over the forward estimates.
9: So it is
8: that's
9: a factor.
8: Important.
9: You're conceding and that it is
8: I'd
9: a factor, finally.
8: And that's why we are leaning in this area, and we are achieving a huge amount.
9: But
8: we
9: you're still not answering the question. So why don't you, the Prime Minister and the Treasurer and every other member of the Labor Party concede that spending is contributing to inflation?
8: No, but Pete, what I'm saying is we are acknowledging the fact that we have to manage the budget responsibly.
2: He says leaning in to the $64 billion of savings. Well, have a look at the final budget results confirmed by the Treasurer on Monday. We've got a deficit of $22 billion. So we could hardly have made $64 billion in true savings, Minister, if we're still $22 billion in the red. This is yet another example of cooking the books Labor style. Listen carefully again to Molino.
8: The $64 billion in saves and reprioritisations is an incredibly significant achievement in the last budget.
2: There you go. Saves and reprioritisations. Now, that's Labor speak for cutting costs. I'll give it to him, $64 billion, he says, and then spending all of that and more. It's taking money out of one column, calling it a saving, and then spending it in another column. Now, who does that in the real world? You show me a small business that could get away with this, or a big one, I tell you the auditors would have a field day, let alone the billions and billions booked off budget in yet another accounting trick that makes even girl math look credible. Next thing you know, Jim Chalmers will get some sort of global award as Treasurer of the Year for this spin, just like his old boss Wayne Swan did. Honestly, these numbers are a joke. Only the joke's on us, the taxpayer. We are going to rip into those numbers because they are as dodgy as hell in a moment. But let's get to Canberra now for the headlines with our political reporter, Cam Redden.
10: Good evening. The Greens have elected New South Wales Senator David Shoebridge as their new leader.
11: The call I'm not hearing is what do we want? Gradual change. When do we want it? In due course.
12: He replaces Larissa Waters, who will take leave to battle chronic kidney disease.
13: I hope to be okay, but I need to look after myself to do that.
12: In a party room of 11, the New South Wales Senator won 7 votes to Maureen Faruqi's 4. But it's far from happy families. After the vote, Senator Faruqi released a blistering statement, void of congratulations for the new duo, saying she's disappointed her party room chose another direction and says many others will feel the same.
14: At least Maureen Faruqi didn't get the gig.
10: A day after the Reserve Bank lifted rates to their highest point in 15 years, inflation has crept higher to 4%.
15: It is clear and self-evident that the war in the Middle East is putting substantial upward pressure on inflation.
3: This government needs to contain its spending. It's out-of-control spending, and it needs to make it easier to build and make things in this country.
12: Cameron Redden, News 24, Canberra.
2: All right, let's bring in my, Monday night panel. It's Wednesday, News 24 senior reporter Carolyn Marcus, senior fellow at the Menzies Research Centre, Nick Cater. It's been a long week already, a lot of financial data out this week, of course, Nick. We saw today, of course, those inflation data numbers coming out, headline inflation at 4% ahead of forecast, more than it was last period, and, of course, well above the target band for the RBA of 2 to 3%. So, more rate hikes are on the way. Like the Treasurer yesterday, the Prime Minister's been shifting the blame again to the Middle East and the previous government.
5: The Treasurer has been very consistent, speaking about the inflationary pressures which are there in the economy. They were there when we were elected. They've continued to be there. We've continued to take action on it. But as the Reserve Bank statement made very clear yesterday, very clear that the war in the Middle East has had an impact.
2: Nick, last night I played a clip from the 2022 election, and in that clip the Prime Minister confirmed that the cash rate was 0.1%. He's been the boss ever since then. It's now 4.6, but none of this is his fault.
16: Yeah, he's been Prime Minister for 4 years, more than 4 years, Peter, and he's still blaming the previous coalition government for his own economic problems. But this thing about the Middle East war, the Iran war, look, it just won't wash. Those figures today show that, you know, headline rate at 4%. Well, the headline rate will include any short-term increase in fuel prices. It probably includes some electricity prices as well, but that's the 4%. It's the underlying 3.6% which the Reserve Bank looks at, and it's that which causes the Reserve Bank to lose sleep at night and makes the Reserve Bank, forces the Reserve Bank to lift interest rates. So, you know, we're not talking about the short-term increase in fuel prices. We are talking about the underlying inflation rate, which they have not been able to shift.
2: And of course, Caroline, you know, you look at the league table around the world where, depending which table you're looking at, either one or two in advanced economies in terms of the highest interest rate in the world. Now, the Iran war has global fallout, obviously. So why is it only impacting Australia's cash rate and not all the other economies that rely on fuel out of that region?
17: I think it might only be Iceland that is ahead of us, Peter. I mean, it's pretty shocking. And the spin that this government is trying to put on this is just, it just makes you nauseous. The RBA Governor, Michelle Bullock, could not have been clearer when she said domestic pressures were a big contributor to what is happening in the country, the decision to raise interest rates to a 15-year high. And now with these inflation figures as well, I mean, the government needs to stop blaming the war. It's kind of like that Fawlty Towers episode where Basil Fawlty keeps saying, don't mention the war, except with this government, it's don't stop mentioning the war. Then Bullock could not have been clearer when she said domestic pressure.

0: temporal problem. So what we're doing now is spending today and leaving the debt for our kids.
1: Pretty damning, Nick.
2: When are they going to, when is the right time for this government to start paying down debt? When? I mean, the intergenerational report projected that debt will continue until the 2060s. And Phil Lowe made that important point, I think, that we're passing this on to our children. Out of that deficit this year, what, $22 billion it's forecast at, probably $15 billion of that is just on paying the day-to-day bills that the government has to pay. Now, anybody who just kept putting their food bill on a credit card would soon be in trouble. But that's exactly what the government's doing. I think it's unconscionable that it's passing all that debt on to the next generation, while at the same time, of course, productivity is flat. So there's no chance whatsoever on the current trajectory that the next generation is going to be earning more or is going to have a higher standard of living than this one.
1: Let's go to the race for the Greens leadership, of course. We had New South Wales Senator David Shoebridge emerging as victor today after Larissa Waters stepped down. What was interesting here, Caroline, well, I think we dodged a bullet not getting Maureen Faruqi, but she would have been actually a gift for Labor because a lot of people on that left that are shifting away from Albanese would have found, I think, Faruqi a bridge too far. And that fighting salvo today, I mean, Shoebridge really took it up to Labor. I think Albanese and the left faction will not be happy because he's a good communicator that he has emerged as leader today.
3: He's probably the best chance that the Greens have in trying to attract people a bit more to the centre. I mean, Labor supporters these days, a lot of them are not, you can't call them centrists. They are on the left, far left, but he's probably more amenable to a lot of people. Having said that, I don't think that we've completely dodged a bullet here. I think he might come across as more moderate, but I revealed back in June he'd appeared on a podcast which left the Peak Jewish Group accusing David Shoebridge of anti-Semitism. It was alongside a filmmaker who he appeared to agree with when she said the Australian government were hijacked by Jewish lobby groups. Now, that says to me a lot of the problems within the Greens that have to do with extremism and anti-Semitism and an apparent support for terrorism at times is not entirely void with just having David Shoebridge as a leader. He just maybe appears slightly more moderate. I'm not convinced that he is a whole lot more. I'm still glad it's not Maureen Faruqi, I have to say. But I also question, you know, this is an ultra-progressive party that blames everyone for being misogynist and racist and Islamophobic. And yet, they still voted for a pale, male, stale leader above the brown Muslim woman. I mean, those would be their terms. I wouldn't use them. I just find that a bit ironic, don't you?
1: Good on you. I will say Shoebridge denied those claims, but he is still a Green. You're right to remind me that he's still a Green. I can't get soft here just
3: no.
1: because we didn't end up with Faruqi. Hey, we might have had a change of heart at the Melbourne City Council, Nick. I'm not going to give them credit, though, until it actually happens. But there was a resolution at the council meeting the other night to say Australia Day is our national day. We can't change it. It's beyond the remit of local council. So we need to basically stick to our knitting and recognise that a lot of Australians want this day commemorated. There's even talk that the parade might come back.
2: Yeah, look, I think this is a very rare moment of maturity and self-awareness for Melbourne City Council. Nick Rees, of course, familiar to Sky News or
1: early News days, yet, viewers, mate, early days.
2: Is the mayor there? Yeah, he's actually said, well, look, you know, this is not part of our brief. Nick Rees, the mayor, and many of the councillors support changing the day, but they're saying this isn't our business. So for the meantime, we'll carry on with Australia Day because we know a lot of Australians, or a vast majority of Australians, want to celebrate it. I see there's still a quarrel over who's going to pay for the Australia Day parade if they bring it back. It hasn't been in place, I gather, since COVID. I think a good thing for Jess Collins and the Liberal opposition would be to come out and say, we will fund it, full stop. So there's no quarrel about it. Melbourne needs something like that to celebrate Australia Day.
1: I think maybe he's trying.

0: going to manoeuvre ahead of a Wilson win in November. I think that this is as much about the Melbourne City Council reading the writing on the wall. Could we be that lucky that there is a change of government? But as I said, we'll see what happens on the 26th of January. I'll be here on the desk. If he makes good on this promise, I'll give him kudos. Otherwise, he'll cop brickbats. Thank you to you both. Let's go now back to the RBA decision to lift interest rates yesterday to the highest levels in 15 years. Labor yesterday and today, again, trying to spin it furiously that none of this is the government's fault. The Treasurer, well, he's been pointing to international pressures and banging on about what he inherited from the former government. But have a look at what Phil Khoury uncovered today in the Financial Review, pointing out there's some pretty big claims here from the Treasurer that deserve a closer look, including whether the government's rewriting economic history. Professor Richard Holden is Chief Societal Economist at UNSW, and he's been particularly critical of some of the arguments that have been put forward by the government. He joins me now. Professor, welcome to the program. So I read Khoury this morning and I almost spluttered on my coffee because he pulls apart these numbers. I mean, Labor constantly bang on that they inherited an $80 billion deficit from the coalition, but that is a lie. They just had an election forecast in PFO, we call it, as you well know. It was a forecast of that amount, $79 billion, not an actual amount. The actual deficit they inherited was much lower. It was $32 billion. Now, come on, they shouldn't be able to get away with this.
1: Well, that's exactly right. I really don't know why we're talking about a half decade or so old forecast on the way out of a pandemic. I don't see what's that's got to do with anything. We should be looking at the actuals. We should be looking at this government's performance. And we should be taking account for the things that happened since then, like a nearly $400 billion tax windfall from high commodity prices, high inflation driving up tax receipts. I never hear the Treasurer saying, let's factor in all the good luck that I had. So I really think it's just very disingenuous of him the way he's framing this.
0: I just played some comments from former Governor Phil Lowe. I think he pretty much said what you just said then. I assume you're on the same page with him.
1: Oh, absolutely. I think Phil's been very strong on this. And, you know, he said that at this point in the economic cycle, with, you know, historically low unemployment, pretty high terms of trade and things like that, we ought to be running budget surpluses and we're running budget deficits. And you know, I saw the Treasurer in a press conference today making a sort of snide remark about the fact that former Governor Lowe was talking on an IPA podcast, whatever that's got to do with things. I cast my mind back to all the times he said that he had a mountain of respect for Phil Lowe. I wonder what happened to that.
0: Talk to me about government spending. I played a clip at the top of the show of Daniel Molino today. He's the Minister for Financial Services, saying that, you know, literally banging his chest that they'd had $64 billion of savings in the budget, but there was a caveat: savings and reprioritizations. Now, if we had $64 billion of savings, we wouldn't have a $22 billion deficit. We have a deficit because all they do is take money out of one column, call it a saving, and then spend it out on another budget line. Again, how do they get away with this?
1: Yeah, it's really quite remarkable. I think, you know, you covered it, was very telling when Daniel Molino, used the word, sort of lapsed into being more honest than his boss and used the word reprioritizations. I mean, this is like, a family that doesn't spend money on chicken but does spend money on fish and says that they've saved all the money that they spent on chicken. I mean, it's just not right. As you say, we wouldn't have these budget deficits if there were all these savings. It's even worse than you say because that $22 billion figure factors out all the spending on these so-called off-budget items that do add to debt, bailing out aluminium smelters, spending money through the National Reconstruction Fund, bailing out copper smelters, you name it. We're running about a 2% of GDP budget deficit at this point in the economic cycle. It's really very fiscally irresponsible.
0: And we've got a lack of transparency too, Richard. We've got a whole lot of stuff booked off budget. We've got that capacity investment scheme. We're not even told how many billions are in that scheme. There's no transparency about the tender processes, even if there is any. I mean, every time you put questions to Chris Bowen, you get this commercial in confidence line. I mean, the budget was a hell of a lot more transparent in the Hawke Keating, Howard Costello era. Why, again, is this tolerated?
1: Yeah, I really don't know why it's tolerated, but the Australian public deserve better, and governments on both sides need to be held to account. But I think that, you know, you've often talked about the lack of trust that people have in politicians. That's clearly got something to do with the rise of more extreme parties. And you can understand why when people feel like they're being lied to.
0: Just talk to me about recurrent spending, because I had a conversation last night with Warren Hogan about this, and it's a huge concern for him. But to tackle recurrent spending, and predominantly it's welfare spending, NDIS and other areas, you've actually got to have a tough conversation, a politically tough conversation, and start scaling back entitlements, telling people that what you once got, you may not get now in the future. Now, the last time anyone tried to do that was back in the Joe Hockey budget of 2014, and that had a disastrous polling impact. But we've got childcare available to people in this country that are not working, that can be sitting at home, their kids can be looked after by someone else, a taxpayer foots the bill, and they can earn as much, that household can earn as much as $500,000. How is this allowed?
1: Yeah, you're exactly right. I mean, I think one of the things that really marked our public spending was means testing of those kinds of benefits. And that was a hallmark of the Hawke Keating era, continued through the Howard Costello era. And that has slowly drifted away to a point where we've now got these universal spending programs that are very expensive. It's hard to take things away from people that they're receiving. That is a politically challenging conversation. But just zooming out, during the life of this government, they've gone from spending 24.3% of GDP to 26.9% of GDP. That is a staggering expansion of government spending, and something needs to be done about it. And sure, it'll involve some tough conversations.
0: Just quickly before we go, are we going to get more rate rises, do you think?
1: Yeah, I think you'll see two more in the not too distant future, by the end of the first quarter of next year. Sadly, I think, you know, there hasn't been enough done to tackle inflation. That's largely about federal government and, to a degree, state government spending. The RBA have also been too soft on inflation. They now seem to realise they need to bite the bullet, and I think they will, unfortunately.
0: And the poor old third only of Australians who have got a mortgage are bearing the brunt of the pain from the RBA. Richard Holden, Professor Holden, thank you for your time. Right after the break, more on the fallout of that foiled terror plot in Britain. And the Chagos Islands. Now I'm going to get someone who's an expert to explain why it matters as much as it does, and the latest on that flawed deal. That's next.
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0: News 24 will be back after this short...
1: Welcome back. We'll forget Labor's talk of a data centre boom. We can barely keep the lights on as it stands. Where's the power going to come from? We'll get into that shortly. But now for more on the fallout from the foiled terror plot at RAF Base Fairford. We know five British men were arrested and confirmation overnight that petrol and accelerants were discovered, but no explosives were found. Alarmingly, as we reported last night, all five men have since been bailed despite ongoing terrorism investigations. Here to talk us through it for his first time on the program, former Conservative MP, former soldier and journalist, now a Reform UK insider, Adam Holloway. Well, Adam, welcome to the program. You've been in Australia. You're now back in the UK. You've arrived back to this noise at the RAF base as a former military man, former parliamentarian. How shocked are you?
2: Well, I mean, it's all part of a much wider picture. The base was used as a forward operating base for bombing Iran in recent months. And it's quite possible that these five suspects, who insanely have been bailed, didn't even know who they were working for. This is a new hybrid warfare whereby people are recruited online. They don't know who they're working for. They employ other criminals. They're paid in cryptocurrency. So it's quite realistic that these young men had no idea what they were doing apart from straightforward criminality. Although we do know that the base was put on standby for some sort of incident. So there must have been some intelligence about this.
1: Yeah, we've had those statements from the US president. You've probably seen those where he sort of was, I guess, putting more information out there than we were getting from the UK. I mean, everyone's talking about Iran. We've had some issues in Sydney of people gunned down in the street. Again, services bought, murder bought on the internet, on the dark web. They've got the wrong individuals in those cases. But, you know, the reach of Iran into a place like Australia and Britain is real, isn't it?
2: Well, I mean, you, of course, have seen it at your cost. I mean, there was an awful attack on the Adas Israel synagogue. There was also the attack on the kosher restaurant in Bondi. And these things were carried out by, you know, young, low-level criminals who, as the head of your security intelligence organization, Mike Burgess, said, you know, it was Iran operating through a complex web of a web of deniability, if you like. Mm. So it's exactly the same thing, I suspect, has happened here.
1: I guess the problem you've got too, Richard, over there is you've got all these people that are flooded across the border and that you don't really know who they are. You only think you know based on what they're telling you, like we had with the boat people arriving in Australia a decade or so ago. In many circumstances, they destroy all of their identity papers. So you don't really know who's in your country right now.
2: You're absolutely right. I mean, some years ago, I lived undercover in France with people trying to come across the channel illegally. And my real observation was two things. One, they were all fit young men. And two, part of the thing is you destroy all your paperwork so that you can make up some cock and bull story about, you know, how you were treated. This is a real problem. I mean, we've got about 70 battalions of infantry in the UK, but via the channel route, we've allowed in about 350 infantry battalions worth of undocumented young men. And it is absolutely inconceivable that people like the Iranian Revolutionary Guard haven't had people come into the UK by that vector. So it's happening to Australia. It's happening to Britain.
1: So you potentially genuinely have a fifth column in your country.
2: Well, it would be inconceivable for them not to have attempted to bring agents in. And you're seeing this sort of hybrid warfare from stuff that is beneath the level of actual fighting. So cutting undersea cables, setting off fires at the Prime Minister's home, or fires in warehouses which have got kit in them destined for Ukraine, attacks on the GPS system, cyber hacking, all this stuff is part of the same thing. And so the challenge for us and for Australia and all countries of goodwill is we've got to have resilience. You can't just have yourself dependent upon one undersea cable or one place, one runway for your bombers or whatever else it is.
1: I guess you've also got to have robust laws too. And then when you get an instance like we did over the weekend, they're not immediately bailed and given the benefit of the doubt. But we'll see what happens there. I know you're deeply invested in the whole issue of the Chagos Islands. We've covered it here earlier in Australia, but I want you to explain, given your long history as a military man and a parliamentarian, why this base matters as much as it does and why it's even on the table to be returned to Mauritius.
2: Okay, this base matters considerably because, like Royal Air Force Fairford, it's a kind of a strategic location where bombing can be done into the Middle East or wherever else. So it's actually those are the two key places for the Americans outside continental United States. Now, Britain has had these islands for many, many years, but Mauritius made a claim for them and an international court gave an advisory judgment, and the judges on that court included, I believe, a Russian and a Chinese. And the British government, the current one, is very left-wing, very politically correct, very so-called human rights-focused. And they were actually going to pay billions and billions of pounds to give the islands to Mauritius, who never owned them, and Mauritian has never probably ever slept on those islands, in order for us to be able to continue to use the base at Diego Garcia. Now, the background to this is in the 1970s, the indigenous people were literally removed from the islands by force and went to live in great poverty in Mauritius and other places. So I thought at Christmas, why don't we try and put the indigenous people back? In short, for the first time, I think, in modern history, to try and return an indigenous people to their homeland. So with support of philanthropists, we put six people on the islands, but I lived with them at the very beginning as well, much to the horror of the British government, who's, you know, trying every possible legal mechanism to get rid of us. But I believe that if we can put the islanders back, and I've got about 300 who want to go, then hopefully we can materially change the whole legal basis and secure the base at Diego Garcia and right a historical wrong against these native people.
1: And, of course, keep it away from the hands of, the Chinese and others who I suspect will just pay off the Mauritians down the track. So you've had a change of Prime Minister, obviously, in the UK since Starmer made this decision. Is it being backed in still by Burnham? Where does this sit with Trump? What's the latest?
2: It's unbelievable. Burnham could have just dropped it. I mean, these people talk about human rights. Well, what about the human rights of the islanders? And what about the security of the West? We can't have, you know, Chinese listening stations on atolls near the base at Diego Garcia. That just can't happen. And I think, thanks to Mr. Nigel Farage, I think President Trump has now got the point. They had dinner together a few months ago in Florida, and Farage explained the situation to Trump, who completely understands it, unlike the British government and far too many of these so-called human rights lawyers.
1: Hey, it's been terrific to have you on the show, Adam. I look forward to catching up again, not so far down in the future. Thank you for the analysis straight out of the UK. There you go, Adam Holloway. He's fantastic. He'll be a regular here on Credland. Welcome back after the break. We're going to have a quick break. We're going to get into this issue of data centres and this concern we have for the Australian energy grid with Saul Kavonic in a moment.
0: News 24 will be back after this short break.

News 24 will be back after this short break. News 24 will be back after this short break.

0: News 24 will be back after this short break.
1: The brilliant Kel Richards is coming up, but now to data centres and the massive energy demand required to power them. As soon as they're established around Australia, in the rates we're told, which will be huge. They will account for some 13% of the nation's electricity use, says the forecasts, within the next decade. So what's it mean for our power supply that's already expensive and increasingly unreliable? Head of Energy Research for MST Financial, Saul Kovonik, joins me now. Okay, well, here's a job for you. Square the circle. The government's really keen on these data centres, wants them in Australia for all the reasons we know, but at the same time is determined we're going to run the country with wind and solar made in China instead of all the fossil fuels we've got in the ground. Around the world, Saul, they're using our uranium, our coal, our gas to run these centres. Here at home, we won't.
2: I think you're seeing that tension being borne out now. We've got a, you know, Australia's data centre AI czar, Minister Andrew Charlton. There's clear tension there between his agenda and what he's trying to do with our AI ambitions versus what we're seeing in our energy department, which is actively slowing down our data centre rollout. But it goes beyond that because sovereign data centres are cornerstone to not just our AI future, but pretty much every single one of the government's priority technology list and a lot of our critical infrastructure, including things like cybersecurity and national security elements to that too. So it's even our national security and cyber ambitions are being held back now by completely dysfunctional energy policy, which is unable to keep current demand met in an affordable and reliable way. And, you know, we've put those numbers up there, 13% next decade, but data center demand is going to increase the current East Coast electricity demand by around 8% just in the next 4 years. And we're struggling to even maintain just current levels of demand, let alone increase demand. And I'm afraid that we're seeing an active policy within our energy department to jeopardise our data centre rollout, to jeopardise our technology ambitions and future, to jeopardise our national security, all to try and protect these 2030 green targets, which we all know we have to miss anyway.
1: We're not going to make them. I mean, the best thing they could do would be to dispatch Bowen to the UN, put Andrew Charlton in the energy portfolio, energy, but split environment out. I hate to see those two portfolios together because ideally they should be with separate ministers so there's contestability around the cabinet table. There's not right now. And I think Labor's got to have a reckoning that net zero is dead, these 2030 targets are dead. You could have data centres in Australia or you can have renewables, but you can't have both.
2: And there's a fundamental mismatch. I mean, they're talking about forcing data centres to underpin new renewables, but it's 7 years on average to get a new, say, wind project off the ground. But the data centre pipelines for their investment is 18 months. So that just doesn't work. And we're going to slow down. We're going to essentially deliberately lose our place in the AI race and the role we can play there based on this farcical idea that they can underpin new renewables to support them at some point in the future. And I agree with you. You know, Andrew Charlton seems to be the only Labor minister with any background and experience in actually investing and building business. And we actually need to see a pro-investment, pro-business approach to our energy market for a change.
1: And look, it matters, and I'll underscore this for people who might not be that keen on a data centre. If we're not in the game on AI, it's about the only thing left that can drive productivity and growth in our budget. It's about the only thing that's on the horizon that can turn around our horror numbers, as you've seen repeatedly this week, whatever the data set that's come out, it's been catastrophic. Last time I spoke to you, we talked about $4 a litre diesel. Yes, I drive an SUV, so diesel powered, so I have a bit of self-interest here. But everything you get on the shelf at the supermarket generally comes out of a transport sector driven by diesel. Everything you go to eat from a farm is grown by farmers using diesel and it's got to market with diesel. So I think we all should be concerned about diesel. And we've got those reports obviously out of the US to say that they're going to stop the export of diesel. What's the latest, Saul?
2: Well, this is probably the most worrying time for Australia's fuel security since the war began. And that's because Australia is actually the largest importer of diesel in the world because of our large agricultural and mining sector. We account for 10% of the world's seaborne diesel demand, and the United States is currently supplying one third of that. And if they go down this path, which it looks likely that they're going to restrict their diesel exports, not only could that remove up to a third of the current supply in the market, but you could see other countries, particularly in Europe and China, follow suit. Russia's already banned its diesel exports, and we're at the end of that chain. We've destroyed our ability. We used to be self-sufficient in all of our fuel and all of our oil and refining to build it, to make it. We're now almost entirely dependent on imports, and it's the entire economy of Australia which is dependent on it. And we now find ourselves in a very vulnerable place. And that's why Minister Bowen's been in Saudi Arabia and India in the last week. It's not because he's there on holiday. They're the two of the biggest diesel producers and exporters in the world. And we're back on the begging tour to ask them to keep sending it to us.
1: Yep. And we ship off our coal, gas and uranium, but we won't use it here. None of this makes sense. Sol Kovonik, thank you. As always, depressing but true. Right after the break, Kel Richards.
0: News 24 will be back after this short break.

0: News 24 will be back after this.
1: Your favourite time of the week? I know, mine too. Let's bring him in. Wordsmith and broadcaster extraordinaire Kel Richards. Hey, Kel, John wants to know about an expression that I'd attribute to Jim Chalmers, whinging and moaning and crying tears this week over the state of the budget. Crocodile tears. Where's this one come from?
2: It means hypocrisy. It means pretend sympathy. Right? Not real sympathy, but just pretending. It comes from a very ancient mythology. The myth was that when crocodiles are gnawed into their prey, they shed tears over the poor animal they were eating. Now, it's just a myth, but crocodiles do shed tears in order to lubricate and cleanse their eyes. And it's just possible that in the ancient world, a traveller saw a crocodile chewing on a passing animal, and at the same time, tears rolling out of its eyes, hence the birth of this myth giving us crocodile tears.
1: All right, I'll leave that one there. Rod for your own back. Craig's keen on this one.
2: Okay, that means that you've taken some action now which will hurt you later. The word rod in that means the rod or cane with which you've hit people on the back. So it's the idea of punishment, that's discipline that's coming, and you'll be hurt by something you've done. It's very, very old, recorded from 1485 in Thomas Malory. Malory's Morte d'Arthur is a great legend about King Arthur and Camelot. And before that, it's really lost in the mist of time. So it's a very ancient expression. Comes possibly from a time when they believed in corporal punishment of the most cutting type.
1: I suppose we've all known a few of these in our lifetime. Cheap skate. Aileen wants to know where this one comes from, please.
2: American. 1894. The cheap part's pretty obvious. The skate has got nothing to do with roller skates or skateboards. It seems to come from a Scottish dialect word, a word to describe someone contemptuously. And in fact, that word still exists in a varied form in Australian English. We talk about a skite. It's the same word. It's speaking contemptuously of someone. And when skate, if you're a cheap skate, that's speaking contemptuously of someone because they're a tightwad.
1: Tickled pink, says Ant. Where's this one come from, please?
2: This has been around for a long time, and this means that you will be flushed in colour. In fact, there is a suggestion that from the 1800s onwards, it was often used of children. The idea that if you actually tickled small children, they would laugh and giggle and carry on until their faces became flushed. So it was as literal as that in the very early days.
1: Mm. Now, Bruce had one I was really keen on too, back in a jiffy. We won't have time to do that.
2: Next week.
1: Tune in next week. Bruce, next Wednesday, we'll do Back in a Jiffy. Thank you, Kel. That's terrific. Everyone, send in your words, please. We've got to keep refreshing that list. Isn't it fantastic? All right, that's it for me. Thank you for your company. I'll be back here tomorrow night at 6. Up next, of course, the Bolt Report with James McPherson.

0: This is the Bolt Report.
1: Well, good evening and welcome to the Bolt Report. I'm James McPherson. Here's what's coming up tonight. How is it that an Islamic preacher who said Muslims should take up arms against Jews and Christians seems to have gotten away with it? Pauline Hanson is determined not to let that one go, and she'll join me in a moment. Everyone knows things are bad in Victoria, but it's even worse than you think. Victoria's just been ranked the worst managed state in the Western world. Leif Van Onselen will join me later to explain why. And why are so many Australian schools erasing the name of European settlers from their sporting houses, replacing them with Indigenous names for plants and animals? My panel will get into that shortly. But first, Senator David Shoebridge has been voted in as the new leader of the Australian Greens. Faced with the choice of far left Sarah Hanson-Young, extreme left David Shoebridge and intergalactic left Maureen Faruqi, the Greens opted for the sensible centre.
2: For the ballot of leader, the three nominees were David Shoebridge, Maureen Faruqi and Sarah Hanson-Young. The results on primary votes were David Shoebridge 6 votes, Maureen Faruqi 3 votes, Sarah Hanson-Young 2 votes. David Shoebridge has been elected as the new leader of the Australian Greens.
1: The deputy position was filled by little-known Victorian Steph Hodgins-May. It was an extraordinary ballot in which more than half the Greens party room members put themselves forward for leadership roles. I'm not sure what to make of that. Does it demonstrate just how much talent they have? Probably. If you're in the market for a champagne socialist, you'd find no better one-stop shop than the Greens' recently renovated $2.2 million parliamentary meeting room. Or maybe it demonstrates how bereft they are of talent. There simply wasn't an obvious standout candidate. It was less a leadership election than a battle of musical chairs where literally everybody bought their own chair. Maureen Faruqi, she believed she was the obvious standout despite attracting only 3 primary votes, one of which would have been herself. Never one to complain, though. She immediately congratulated the new leader.
3: Yes, I have experienced racism in the Greens. The level of racism that is directed at you, though, when you are a public figure, a person of colour and a woman, where the intersections of sexism and racism become really visceral, is just another level.
1: Sorry, that was Maureen Faruqi complaining about racism in the Greens back in 2023. Here's the gracious statement she posted today on Instagram saying, "This morning I stepped down as deputy leader of the Greens to put my hand up for leader. Of course, I'm disappointed the party room chose another direction, and I know many others will feel the same way." I'm sure many others do, just none of her colleagues. Her statement continued, "I've long advocated publicly that Greens leaders should be elected by members with enough time for thoughtful deliberation on who is best to grow our party. I share members' frustration that the opposite happened this week," which was, I think, her way of saying, "Congratulations, David Shoebridge, you have my full support." Well, hang on, the statement continued with this, "I believe I can best play my part outside the constraints of the leadership team." And that was it, which may be part of the reason why all but 2 of her colleagues declined to vote for her. Just on Maureen Faruqi, we know what she's been like as deputy leader. Can you imagine what she'll be like without, quote unquote, constraints? Start the popcorn. While Maureen Faruqi, who hates Donald Trump, was complaining the election was unfair, newly elected leader David Shoebridge was gently reminding Anthony Albanese that the Greens still exist.
4: "We are not here to make the Labor Party any better. The Greens are here to replace them."
1: That's right. The Greens are now promising to do to Labor what One Nation are doing to the Coalition, which hilariously prompted this response from Treasurer Jim Chalmers.
5: "I'm told that he was particularly focused on the Labor Party in his introductory remarks. I think it's really important that we focus on the risks posed to workers and to our economy by One Nation, the Liberal Party and the National Party."
1: I say that's hilarious because Jim Chalmers is sounding a little like his colleagues in the Coalition who've been urging One Nation to focus on Labor. Apparently nobody likes having their own medicine prescribed back to them. David Shoebridge continued with his attack on Labor, although I thought this, far be it from me to defend Anthony Albanese, but I did think this bit was a little unfair.
4: This is the moment for the Greens to fill the vacuum that has been left by the Labor Party rushing to the right.
1: I'm not sure anyone could accuse the Albanese government of rushing to the right, but perhaps that shows just how far left the Greens really are. When you think that pretending to care about immigration, defence and government spending is rushing to the right, well, you're so far left, you've broken the compass. The new Greens leader carried on, saying the Albanese government was responsible for the rise of One Nation.
4: Labor has created the circumstances for One Nation, and Labor is not the answer. We know that One Nation didn't create itself. It's the classic post turtle. Sits on a post. You know it didn't get there itself. You wonder what it's doing there.
1: I'm wondering what a post turtle is, but I like it. It's a good line. And what Shoebridge lacks in common sense policies, he certainly makes up for in rhetorical flourish. And that's why Shoebridge will at least be an improvement for the Greens on Adam Bandt, whose whiny demeanour irritated the electorate no end, and Larissa Waters, who always came across as the person elected to replace Adam Bandt because, well, she was as close to a normal person as they could find in the Greens party room. Shoebridge would send the country broke and leave us defenceless in the face of foreign adversaries, but he'll always be good with a line.
4: I tell you what, as you travel around the country, the call I'm not hearing is, what do we want? Gradual change. When do we want it? In due course. That is the dead politics of Labor.
1: Oh, I tell you what, it is going to be fascinating to watch the way Anthony Albanese handles this. David Shoebridge promised to step things up between now and the 2028 election. And this next part of his press conference, I have to admit, did make me smile.
4: We're going to cross the country. We're going to deliver that sense of hope and opportunity that Australians are begging for. And we are also going to meet the climate crisis.
1: So they're going to cross the country and meet the climate crisis. I guess they'll be crossing the country on pushbike then. I mean, the new leader of the Greens could drive across the country, but can you imagine how much of a pain that's going to be now he's the leader? Remember this scene from earlier in the year?
6: I was just pulled over by police on my way into Mardi Gras at Nimbin. Have a look at this footage.
7: Senator Constable Hart is my name.
8: Yeah, Senator David Shoebridge is my name.
7: Oh, okay, yep.
1: Oh, now when he's pulled over and asked for his name, he'll need to say, yeah, Senator David Shoebridge, leader of the Australian Greens, is my name, which is quite the mouthful, though I suspect he'll rather enjoy saying it. Who says leaders don't have their cross to bear? Shoebridge didn't mention Palestine today, which I assume was an oversight on his part, and probably confused Greens voters who've spent the past 3 years thinking Greens was a reference to the Hamas flag. Of course, Greens is supposed to be a reference to the environment, and David Shoebridge briefly remembered in his press conference today to warn voters that this summer could potentially, I dare say hopefully for the Greens, be the mother of all disasters.
4: This summer could potentially be the mother of all El Ninos, with floods and the disaster that that happens. And the person I want to work with in a leadership team to face down that climate crisis, to keep coal and gas in the ground, is my dear colleague Steph Hodgins-May.
1: The mother of all El Ninos, we can only hope. You've probably never heard of Steph Hodgins-May, and to be fair, the former Greenpeace activist has only been in the parliament for 2 years.
9: I am part of a generation who has grown up not having the sorts of opportunities to live a good life that we deserve.
1: A 41-year-old federal senator on a base salary of $239,000 a year complaining she's never had the opportunities to live the good life that she deserved. She may be new, but she'll go far in the Greens. Although I think she should work on not smiling so much when warning us we're staring down the barrel of impending climate doom.
9: I am looking forward to working with David to bring a bold vision to confront the impending climate crisis that is here now. As David said, we have the biggest El Nino coming down the barrel.
1: So the Greens now have a new leader, and David Shoebridge now has 2 years to take his party from the political wilderness to the promised land. Judging by today's speech, he's planning to get there on a bicycle during an El Nino. The interesting part will be watching how Anthony Albanese responds. Well, joining me now is One Nation leader Pauline Hanson, or should I say turtle on a post. Pauline, welcome to the program. I want to talk about David Shoebridge in a moment, but I want to ask you first what you thought about Maureen Faruqi's dummy spit after losing the vote.
10: It doesn't surprise me. She would be scathing of having a white, privileged, colonialist male take this position as leader of the Greens. Here's, you know, over a coloured woman. My God, how dare they do that? So I can just imagine her. That's why she's angry about it. And if she'd won it, she wouldn't be saying, oh, the membership should be actually having their say in this. So anyway, her colleagues didn't clearly want her. Three votes, one would have been her own. So anyway, you know, to listen to all the rhetoric that's coming out of Shoebridge's mouth now is what I hear in the floor of Parliament. They have nothing to offer the people of Australia. They want to open up the floodgates to mass migration, you know, and then you've got the climate change debacle that's going on, the Great Barrier Reef. The Great Barrier Reef is so pristine now. It's all the fear-mongering that goes on all the time. And they don't care about Australia. I rarely ever hear them standing up fighting for the ordinary average Australian out there, and it's a real shame. But anyway, I think they'll fall into a heap. The people are waking up to them.
1: I saw you laughing when I introduced you as a turtle on a post, and I know you'd be familiar with what David Shoebridge said. What is a turtle on a post, Pauline Hanson?
10: Well, actually, you'll have to explain it to me, because I'm going to ask you for a please explain there, because I don't know. How would you refer to me as a turtle on a post? So anyway,
1: what
10: do you know?
1: Think?
10: I don't.
1: I don't understand it either, although he did allude to the fact that he believes if it wasn't for Labor's poor performance, there would be no One Nation. Does he have a point there?
10: Look, I think it's been poor performance by both the major political parties and the National Party over, you know, a couple of the last decades that people have actually had a gutful of them, and they don't see that they've got the interest of the country or the people at heart. And people are crying out for change. I stopped in Laidley today for a couple of hours in Toowoomba as well, and I spoke to locals that actually came up to me, and they're really hurting, James. They really are. They want change. They said, no more. We're fed up with the major political parties. A lot of people are also saying, we voted for Liberals, no more. They don't stand for anything. And they say, with you, you're consistent. We know where we stand with you. And they also say that we know you have the country at heart and you really care about the country and you care about us. And that's what they're learning from me, is that I do care. Oh, it's going to be tough. To turn it around is going to be very, very tough. But you know what? The people have had to pull in their belts. And what I'll say to the people now, if we actually have an opportunity to be government or in a position to have balanced power in that parliament, you know who's going to be pulling the belts in? The government. We are going to ensure that happens. You can't do it anymore, but the government will have to start pulling their belts, and you show by example.
1: Well, you're right. There's certainly going to be a lot of work to do. The latest inflation figures released today don't make for happy reading. Headline inflation has surged from 3.5% to 4% last month, which is well and truly outside the Reserve Bank's target of 2 to 3%, all of which means we're probably looking at another rate rise in November. Do you think Jim Chalmers, and I mean this as a serious question, do you think he knows what he's doing?
10: I don't believe he does, and I blame his colleagues as well, and I blame Albanese as well. You know, they are a team, they should be looking at this. If they don't bring down the inflation rate, well, interest rates have to go up, or if they don't curtail their spending, stop the spending, then you have to balance it out and you have high unemployment in the country. You've either got cut your spending back or you have high immigration to control the inflation that's happening in Australia. Productivity is way down compared to a lot of other countries. So this is poor governance that's happened over the years, over the period of time. So like I said, if you're actually going to spend the money, you don't spend it and giving it to multicultural organisations of over $325 million. You don't give $60 million to Ukraine. You don't give $67 million to these media outlets. You stop wasting the money and you stop, you know, hiring all these bureaucrats and paying them exorbitant wages. And I'll tell you another thing that I'll be looking at. No bureaucrat will earn more than what the Prime Minister does. That'll be reined right in under a One Nation government.
1: So that's not just a thought bubble. That will be your policy. No bureaucrat will earn more than the PM, which is, what does the PM earn these days?
10: He's on about 650,000. Some of these bureaucrats on head of the ABC and some of these vice chancellors, they're on $1 million plus. So a lot of these heads of these departments are on well over $700,000-$800,000. It's ridiculous, and they shouldn't be getting this sort of money. This government has blown out the bureaucracy by about 40,000. 80% of employment in this country has come through the bureaucracy, government jobs. So I'm hearing people also, they're putting on migrants into these positions, not Australians, they're putting on more migrants into these positions so they don't end up on the welfare system. So the whole system has rotten, and it's from the head down. So we need to get rid of it, and we need to clean up this country and get rid of the duplication that we're seeing in these government departments. So it'll be a natural attrition. These ones that leave the bureaucracy, public servants, they won't be replaced. None of this big payout of redundancy. So you won't be getting that at taxpayers' expense. So it'll be a natural attrition.
1: After the inflation figures were released, Jim Chalmers reasserted that the war in the Middle East was the main reason behind the spike. Here's some of what he had to say.
5: The main reason why inflation in annual headline terms went from the middle threes to four is because of the extra pressure from the re-escalation of the war in the Middle East.
1: But, of course, that's very different to what the Reserve Bank governor told us yesterday. Here was her comment.
11: Inflation is too high and has been driven by domestic capacity pressures. The inflation impulse from the Middle East conflict is in addition to this.
1: And then the Prime Minister was asked who was right, his Treasurer or the Reserve Bank Governor, and Elbo said, both. Take a look.
12: Who do you agree with?
13: I agree with both of them because
12: it's they
13: are not saying contradictory things at all.
1: Pauline, is the Prime Minister right that everyone's right?
10: No, it's not. You see, the pair of them won't take responsibility for their poor governance of this nation. We had high inflation rates even last year before the war started. So it's not helping by no means. But like the governor has said, Bullock said, going back, you know, a couple of years ago, that the government needs to rein in their spending. So we've had 16 interest rate hikes. We're going to have another one, looks like in November, and possibly more next year. So I feel for the people out there, because a lot of people are going to lose their homes, a lot of this nation. We had high inflation rates even

0: is because of this government. We've never been in this mess as what we are today. So people really need to start thinking about it. And if you're on a welfare payment, is that why you're voting for Labor? Because you want your neighbour or your family to pay for your welfare payment? That comes from taxpayers working hard and going without so you can have your lifestyle, sit around doing nothing. Too many people out there are unemployed and collect their unemployment benefits. And I'll quickly say this. A tradie put in an ad for someone to want to put on an apprentice. And guess what? 300 applications. He rang all of them. Guess what? Weren't interested in the job. It was a process they have to go through that they applied for. That is not on. So I say to the people out there, wake up yourselves, take responsibility, put your own roof over your own head and not living off your possibly your family or your parents or everyone else and feeding off your friends or your neighbours or your family that are paying you a wage to sit around and do nothing because you want your lifestyle. It has to change, James.
1: All right, just before I let you go, there's a couple of things I want to quickly get your thoughts on. First, the Islamic preacher in Melbourne who posted a sermon on Instagram calling for Muslims to take up arms against Jews and Christians. As a reminder, here's what he said. He said, for the sake of Allah, it includes the obligation to declare enmity for his sake, opposition for the sake of Allah. It is to declare opposition indeed, to take up arms against his enemies, to shun them and to stay far away from them, both in word and deed. Are you surprised he seems to have essentially gotten away spewing that kind of hate?
0: I'm disgusted that nothing's been has happened by the Premier of the state of Victoria or the police themselves to actually go and arrest this man. We just recently passed the hate extremism legislation in Parliament. Now, under that legislation, even though you say something that could be reckless and create violence, you can be charged on that. He hasn't been charged. I want to know why. And also, although he was a reading from a Quran, the first passed about the Jews and the Christians, but he was reading from a book. That is still, under the legislation, reckless. Regardless of whether it's in print or out of a scripture, if that could cause hatred, which it's shown, he should be charged. So the Premier of Victoria or the Police Commission of Victoria, why hasn't this man been charged? I'm sick and tired of one rule from some people in this country and another rule for others.
1: I think you're absolutely right. A lot of Australians would also say we would like an explanation to what the heck is going on there. Very quickly, I'm talking later to my panel about a pro-Palestine rally planned for next Wednesday, which is October 7, marking 3 years since the slaughter of Israelis. Should the New South Wales government allow pro-Palestine rallies on October 7?
0: No. If I was in any form of control or charge, it wouldn't happen. I would have the police out there in force, and if you want to go out there and try and protest, don't give them any licence to actually protest on the streets. Do not allow it to happen. If we want social cohesion in this country, then we've got to take a stance on this. It's not wanted, people don't want it, and I wouldn't allow it. That's my stance, but I'm very strong on this.
1: Pauline Hanson, always great to catch up. Thanks so much for your time this evening. All right, after the break, which major council in this country spent more than an hour and a half discussing whether or not Australia Day was worth celebrating? I'll tell you after the break. And colonialism is once again in the crosshairs as schools increasingly decide to drop the names of European settlers from their house names. My panel will talk about that next.
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0: News 24 will be back after this short break.
1: The Melbourne City Council has voted in favour of a motion recognising that January 26 is the official date of Australia Day and that it's outside of the council's remit to change it. It's ridiculous they had to vote on that because, well, none of it's up for a vote. It'd be like me voting in favour of a motion that the sky is blue. I could vote against the motion, but to what end? The sky would still be blue and Australia Day would still be January 26. The Melbourne Council also voted in favour of, and I quote, assessing the potential of reviving the city's annual Australia Day parade, which doesn't mean they will, it just means they'll assess whether or not such an assessment should be assessed. But here's the bit of news I want you to catch. The Herald Sun reports that the meeting to vote on this stuff went for 100 minutes. That's right, the people charged with running Melbourne spent more than an hour and a half voting on whether or not January 26 is January 26. And whether they could possibly potentially contemplate whether or not it might be worth further investigating a parade. Thank the good Lord there aren't any pressing concerns in Melbourne that they should be worrying about. Joining me now is GXO Strategies Director and former Chief of Staff to Bill Shorten, Cameron Milner, and Shadow Assistant Agricultural Minister Sam Birrell of the Nationals. Cameron, after 100 minutes of debate, what did Melbourne taxpayers, or ratepayers rather, really get for their money?
2: Well, they confirmed the bleeding obvious, didn't they? Which is Australia Day is on the 26th of January. So I'm glad it took them 100 minutes. Most would have taken you maybe less than a minute. But in the end, I mean, look, Rashida Campbell, who's the deputy mayor in Melbourne, is actually bringing some sensibility to this council. You know, he's actually standing up to these woke lefties who just want to get rid of things like Australia Day from the agenda. So congratulations to the councillors who did actually vote for that motion and confirm it and put the lefties in the corner in the Melbourne City Council.
1: It just shows you how left that council is, that the motion was, in my view, so lame, but it still represents a win and represents progress, which is an incredible thing. Sam, who actually benefits from all of these culture wars? And when I say culture wars, I should add, I don't believe standing up for January 26 is the wrong side of the culture war. You're just responding to those who started the war in the first place by wanting to change the dates. But at the end of the day, who benefits from all of this stuff? I mean, a pothole is not filled, a rubbish bin is not emptied, a park is not mowed, and yet councils busy themselves with stuff like this.
3: Well, that's right, James. I mean, it's often said that Australia is one of the most over-governed countries in the world. It's probably too much to hope that we could get rid of a level of government, but at least we could ask that the levels of government focus on what they're supposed to be focusing on, and certainly focusing on national issues like, you know, or even international issues in some cases. Some councils get very wound up about global issues, which they have no ability to change or influence. But they should really be focused on what the ratepayers pay them for and what they put them there for, which is not deciding what our national day should be and not getting themselves involved or passing motions about who's right or wrong in foreign conflicts.
1: This, of course, Cameron, is a gross generalisation on my part, so I'm not talking about everybody by any means, but sometimes I look at the stuff local councils go on with and I think, these people, did they figure out they weren't quite good enough to go into federal politics? So they just went into local politics where they found a platform on which to grandstand, because there's a lot of that around the country.
2: Well, I think there are when you've got Greens and lefties. I mean, I think there's some really good councillors out there across Australia who do really good work, especially in regional communities. So they actually are community leaders who get elected to these councils. But these inner city enclaves that get Greenies and woke lefties being elected, who've got to move a motion about Hamas, move a motion about Palestine, you know, this is crazy use of local government time. But to the councillors who do the job really well, it's a smear on their good time that some of these people do this with their local government and waste ratepayers' money and ratepayers' time.
1: Yeah, good point. All right, while we're talking about Australia Day and the battle over what that means, schools right across the country are increasingly ditching so-called colonial names that have been used for their sporting houses. The latest one to do so was Applecross Senior High School in Perth last month, replacing its four existing school names, which were named after four ships connected to the colonisation of WA, with new names and symbols that here's what they've said, that reflect our community, our place and our connection to Wadjuk, I think it is, Noongar country. Cameron, are these schools reflecting their communities, as they say, or are they engaging in a bit of social engineering, do you think?
2: Oh, isn't it the most appalling virtual signaling? You know, virtual signaling from these people. I mean, these are educational elitists who would rather not have their kid learn how to speak English, not learn how to add up and subtract, not do the basics, but no, the house has been renamed to a First Nations person. I mean, for goodness sake, why don't teachers get back to the basics and actually teach?
1: Sam, my concern with this is the rush to cancel names of Europeans who were key to settlement in Australia risks erasing students' knowledge of Australian history, does it not? We talk a little bit, we talk quite a lot actually about Indigenous history while erasing all remnants of European history in this nation.
3: Yeah, James, and there's a place for it all. I mean, you know, the river that I grew up on here is the Goulburn River, named after Frederick Goulburn, who was a colonial administrator in the New South Wales. It's Yorta Yorta name is the Kola. And we often discuss this river in terms of both names. But it does seem that there is, as Cameron says, this virtue signalling about wanting to change all of these things and somehow not acknowledge that there is a colonial history. It's a part of Australia's rich fabric, along with Indigenous history, along with the migrant culture of people who've arrived here. But to sort of want to get rid of one aspect of that, it's not healthy for our social cohesion. It's not healthy for our democracy. And just in terms of what really is important, I'd like to see people focus a little bit more when they're considering Indigenous issues, not on some of the virtue signalling and name changing, but on the plight of young Indigenous people in the northern parts of Australia, which has been highlighted by some terribly, some tragic news in recent times. Our focus and our effort should be on those young Australians. They are young Australians. They deserve the same chance as all other young Australians. And we need to make sure that we're not doing the look at me, I'm virtue signalling, but let's go and help and make sure that all young Australians get that opportunity for safety and education.
1: Yeah, amen to that. Couldn't agree more. All right, before I let you both go, I want to get your reaction to the Greens choosing David Shoebridge as their new leader. Cameron, I'll let you tee off first. What do you think?
2: Oh, another leader, another day. I mean, this is a Greens party that's gentrifying before our eyes. I mean, they stalled on 10% of the primary vote and they're picking a bloke who has was a pole turtle. Oh, goodness me. I mean, they've got no hope, no hope.
1: Sam, do you think David Shoebridge can make life a little uneasy for Albanese?
3: Oh, well, whether he does that or not is irrelevant. The point is that you've seen how bad Australia's gone with 4.5, 5 years of a left-wing government. David Shoebridge said today that he wants to replace Labor as the left-wing option. Now, imagine, look at how bad we are now. Imagine if that wasn't just a left-wing government, but a far left-wing government. Australia, as we know it, would cease to exist, and that'd be a terrible thing. I think Australia's never needed a conservative government more than it does now. The only option for actual true conservatism, fiscal management, is the coalition.
1: We've got a moment before we go to the break. So, Sam, I did want to ask you quickly, Labor's been accused of hurting regional agriculture and tourism with its working holiday maker visa slowdown. And its announcement of significant cuts to backpacker approvals over the next few years. How big a hit for our rural communities is that?
3: Oh, it's a disaster. It's an absolute schmozzle. Because Tony Burke couldn't get his act together and get Labor's migration policy announced, they paused the working holiday visas. And some people who operate harvesting, contracting businesses rely on those people coming out. They're experienced people from Northern Europe and the United States and Canada. They're sitting in airports waiting for their visas to be approved, and the harvest starts in 2 weeks. Look, credit to Julie Collins, the Agriculture Minister, because she's pushed for some of these visas to be approved in the last few days after many phone calls from us and the Nationals. But really, trying to clean up Tony Burke's mess and just shows you how anti-business and what a lack of understanding Labor has.
1: Yeah. Good to talk to you both. Cameron Milner, Sam Birrell, thanks so much for your time. All right, stick around. After the break, the former head of the RBA has slammed the Albanese government's reckless spending, and a new report has handed Victoria an unwanted record, worst managed state in the Western world. Leith Van Onselen joins me after the break.
0: News 24 will be back after this short break.

0: News 24 will be back after this short...
1: Welcome back to the program. Yesterday, we addressed the blame game going on between the Albanese government and the RBA over what, or more particularly who, is responsible for high inflation. The RBA governor has blamed domestic spending and, in addition, the war in Iran. Jim Chalmers, he's blamed the war in Iran while conceding that private domestic spending might be an issue, but insisting his May budget, well, that's the best thing to have happened to the Australian economy since he completed his PhD thesis on the life and times of Paul Keating. So it was left to former governor of the RBA, Dr. Philip Lowe, to point out a couple of home truths.
2: Now we find ourselves running sizable budget deficits at a time where we're at full employment and commodity prices are very high. We should be running sizable surpluses. So we don't have a framework and we're not solving the intertemporal problem. So what we're doing now is spending today and leaving the debt for our kids.
1: Joining me now is Macro Business's chief economist, Leith Van Onselen. Leith, always great to talk. Do you agree with Dr. Lowe's comments?
3: Yeah, absolutely. Phil Lowe's just repeating what nearly every other economist is saying, that the federal government needs to reduce spending and take pressure off inflation. Look, let's be honest, the Reserve Bank's hiking rates to lower demand in the economy, and it's doing so by whacking households, particularly those with mortgages. And RBA Governor Michelle Bullock, she explicitly said yes on Tuesday that demand was too high and that interest rates have to rise to lower demand back down. And a major reason why demand is too high is because of excessive government spending, both the federal and state levels. And here's the ridiculous thing. We are 5 years past the pandemic, yet government spending is still at those pandemic high levels, which makes absolutely no sense. So what we need is for the federal and state governments to basically help the Reserve Bank out, reduce spending to help lower inflation, because we have a burnout economy at the moment. The Reserve Bank has the foot planted on the brake, trying to slow the economy down, while our governments have got the foot planted on the accelerator, trying to speed the economy up through reckless government spending. So we need them to basically help the Reserve Bank out.
1: Well, you mentioned state governments. The New South Wales Premier, Chris Minns, came out this afternoon calling for state and federal governments to rein in their spending. Here he was.
4: Well, look, I'd just say that I think every government has a responsibility to do what it can to take demand out of the economy. South Wales Treasurer and myself have said many times that we have heard the advice from the RBA over the last 2 years that we need to be careful with public funds.
1: Why can't Jim Chalmers simply say that?
3: Well, I mean, you know, good on Chris Minns, because he's basically just speaking the truth. Absolutely. We have, as I said, we've got public spending still tracking at those pandemic peaks, yet we're 5 years removed from the pandemic. It makes absolutely no sense. And plus, all our levels of government are basically drowning in debt as well. So, you know, we're facing a massive increase in interest payments as this cheap COVID debt rolls over to higher interest rates down the track. And so we need our governments to basically tighten the belts. Australians have to prepare for austerity. And we need a period whereby state and federal governments have a prolonged period where they spend less than they receive through taxes, and they start basically paying down this debt. That's what we need.
1: Well, speaking of places in debt, should we talk about Victoria? Victoria's been ranked the worst managed state, not just in Australia, but in the Western world. I knew it was bad. I didn't know it was that bad, Leith.
3: Well, yeah, absolutely. Look, I mean, you know, most Australians widely regard Victoria as Australia's most poorly managed state. We've got massive debt, soaring crime, endemic corruption and waste in infrastructure projects, potholed roads, and also Australia's highest unemployment rate. But a new comparative study analysis done by economist and former fund manager Maurice O'Shaughnessy has also ranked Victoria the most mismanaged state in the Western world. So what he basically did was he spent 10 days and he basically judged 366 state and regional governments worldwide, and he assessed them on the same criteria. And he found that Victoria ranked the most poorly in the world due to infrastructure waste, due to its soaring debt, due to cronyism, and also its poor accountability. And look, I've got to say, James, I'm a Victorian, and I approve this message.
1: Is there a prize? Like, do you get some sort of trophy or a symbol to signify you are the worst run state in the Western world?
3: Yeah, look, I mean, I think we should, and this should be televised, because obviously Victoria's got an election, in November, so it'd be great if everyone knew this and we got the Raspberry Award, because Victoria deserves it. This has been an absolute schmozzle, this state. And I've lived here my whole life. I'm 48 years old, and I've just witnessed the degradation this century, particularly of Victoria. It used to be very proud. It used to be an excellent place to live in Melbourne, and now it's just become a bit of a cesspit, to be quite frank.
1: Hey, we've only got about a minute and a half left, but I wanted to ask you quickly on macrobusiness.com.au. You've written an excellent article telling Australians brace for a $1 trillion hit to household wealth. We've only got about a minute, so it's a bit of a mission, but can you explain to me what that means, a $1 trillion hit on household wealth coming our way?
3: Yeah, yeah. So it's all very simple. So the housing stock, the total value of homes in Australia was valued at $12.2 trillion in the March quarter, and home values have already fallen by more than 5% nationally, and they're expected to, record declines. I'm expecting a peak-to-trough decline in excess of 10%. And what that'll mean is that dwelling values, or the value of homes across Australia, will fall by more than $1 trillion in aggregate, which means that's a $1 trillion hit to household wealth. And what this basically means for the economy is that HSBC, they've tipped a 13% peak-to-trough decline, and they think it's going to wipe about 1% off Australia's GDP growth through lower consumer spending, but also through lower turnover in housing-related sectors.
1: The hits just keep on coming, don't they, Leith? I was going to say thank you, but I'm not sure I should say thank you after that news. I appreciate you coming on the show to talk, though. Always. Thanks, Leith. All right, coming up after the break, the pro-Palestine movement wants to hold a vigil for Gaza on the anniversary of October 7. There are no words, but there will be words with Caroline DeRusso and Gemma Tognini after the break.
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0: News 24 will be back after this short...
1: Next Wednesday will mark the three-year anniversary of the October 7 attacks. And who do you think is preparing to mark the occasion? The pro-Palestinian movement, of course, because nothing says moral high ground like dancing on the graves of your neighbour while complaining about your neighbour. It was the Jews who were victims on October 7. More than 1,000 Israelis raped, beaten, murdered, hundreds taken hostage. The pro-Palestinian movement say they're protesting Israel's response, which might have been more convincing if they'd not celebrated the attacks on Israel and started protesting Israel's response before Israel's response had even begun. Israel's response, by the way, the ground invasion 3 weeks after the massacre of its civilians, was first and foremost to get back their women and children who'd been taken hostage, something the Gazans did everything to prevent and something even the pro-Palestinians in this country protested. Remember how they tore down posters calling for the Jewish hostages to be released? Anyway, there's a vigil being advertised to be held outside Sydney's town hall on October 7, but not to mourn the 1,200 Israelis killed that day, far from it. Have a look at this. That's a poster advertising on October 7, a vigil not for Jews, who that day experienced the biggest mass slaughter since the Holocaust. It's a vigil for Gaza. And have a look at what's written on the top of the poster. It says, "Don't let Israel steal the date. Its genocidal airstrikes began on October 7th, 2023. The Australian Jewish Association responded online to the poster by saying the following: "Don't worry, Israel can't steal October 7 from you. Just as the Holocaust will forever be associated with Germany, the rape, murder and kidnapping of Jews on October 7 will forever be associated with the Palestinian Arabs who carried it out. That date is all yours." Joining me now is the panel, Gemma Tognini of GT Communications and News 24 contributor Caroline DeRusso. Gemma, how did you respond when you saw this poster? I could not believe it.
2: I'm completely unsurprised. These are the gutter of our society, these people. They are, you know what, at a very low level, they're kind of like Jan Brady, you know. They can't let anyone else have anything. They just whinge, whinge, whinge. Marsha, Marsha, Marsha. I mean, that's the trite way to treat these mental and moral pygmies. But the reality of it is they're celebrating what they call our martyrs. And I just want to remind our viewers and I remind any of those people who might still be on the fence on this issue, if that's possible, but what they're celebrating are people who broke into kibbutzim, who raped, slaughtered children, women, who tied women, young girls like my niece's age, 22 years old, to trees at the site of the Nova Festival, raped them. They used implements, they used rods of wood and metal pikes, and many women were found having been shot in their genitalia. So I just want to remind my fellow Australians that the people who are advocating for this protest, what the hell they're protesting, who knows, they're the people who are quite happy with this. They think it's resistance. They think it's martyrdom. I think they're sick, and I think the government needs to finally just draw a line in the sand. There has to be a line in the sand about this sort of thing. And I'll just share this one story, if I could, James. The first hostage that I met on a mission to Israel in the middle of the war, December 2024, she was back at her kibbutzim, which was still, the only thing that had been cleaned up was the blood, to be frank. And I asked her what her captors, she was held by a civilian family in Gaza, and I asked her what they talked about. And she said various things. She tried to humanise herself. But she said to me the most shocking thing she had said to her was that she didn't know. She was told, "I don't know why you Jews think you have the right to be here." So I just want to remind people what we're talking about here. This isn't some cosplay bullshit nonsense that belongs in a, you know, a bad university class, probably the University of Sydney, let's be honest. This is fellow Australians, not my fellow Australians, trying to rewrite history, rewrite recent history, and it is absolutely abhorrent.
1: Caroline, the Chris Minns government should not allow this to go ahead on October 7, should they?
3: I think this is pretty revolting. Look, and there's one of these things from a freedom of speech point of view. Like, I'm glad that this poster has come out so people can see the absolute stupidity. But that there is different to holding a vigil and protesting. And I think that there is just gauche beyond imagination. As Gemma said, it's absolutely abhorrent, and I really struggle, even as a, you know, my deepest libertarian senses and freedom of speech and associate just cannot abide this. It is absolutely revolting. But the bit that I was slightly amused by, and what Gemma said was absolutely 100%. It won't come as any great surprise to you, James, that I agree with her and we're on a unity ticket here. But one of the groups that is sponsoring this event is the Eastern Suburbs for Palestine. Like, tell me your head's up your backside without telling me your head's up your backside. Like, tell the entire country that you have absolutely no credibility. That was the first thing I noticed on that poster, and I rolled my eyes and I thought, these people don't have enough problems.
2: They
3: because
2: don't.
3: If they had proper
2: yeah.
3: problems, they would be being more productive with their time elsewhere in society than carrying on this absolute load of manure.
1: Yeah, absolutely. Couldn't agree more. I just cannot imagine how, after what we saw back in the day, you know, the Opera House protests, etc., I just cannot believe the government will not find a way to stop this. It's obscene.
2: James, Chris Minns was on the record a couple of weeks ago when our colleague Sherry Markson launched her book along with Alex Rifkin, and he said something to the effect of, you know, that was I think it was a bullshit response. I was a baby premier.
1: That's right.
2: You know, here's your chance, Premier.
1: Yep.
2: Here's your chance to make it about more than just rhetoric, more than just, oh, mea culpa in hindsight, don't blame me, I didn't know what I was doing. Here is your chance to put your goddamn money where your mouth is.
1: Well, I mean, Caroline, and I want to move on in a second, but to my mind, if on October 7 you have a pro-Palestinian rally in favour of Palestine and Gazans, that comes to me so close to incitement. It's not funny because you're effectively justifying
2: yes.
1: what was mass slaughter. I just cannot imagine how that could possibly go ahead. And if Chris Minns says, well, we don't have the laws to be able to stop it, well, you've been Premier for the last number of years since October 7, 2023. You've had the chance to make the laws. I want to talk about Sydney University. I forget which of you mentioned it earlier, but it was going to come up. Yes. They announced three independent reviews into campus security, student representative group funding, and into student conduct rules. These three reviews come after a group ran in the student council election under the slogan, Globalise the Intifada. Gemma, we're going to have some reviews, three reviews. Is this action?
2: Well, nothing says a line in the sand like three reviews. My goodness, they must be quaking in their boots. I mean, again, James, we had Mark Scott giving evidence at the Royal Commission recently or in the last couple of months, whenever it was, saying, you know, we were blindsided. Great, you were blindsided. You've had time. What have you done? What have you done? The Archbishop of Sydney, the Catholic Archbishop, I believe others also, last week when this new story broke, slammed the University of Sydney for its repeated inaction. I mean, imagine quaking in your boots. We're going to have a review. Oh, my giddy aunt.
1: Yep.
2: What a lack of leadership this country has.
1: Caroline, the Australian newspaper reported that these reviews were ordered after the Prime Minister, the New South Wales Premier and the Education Minister all petitioned University Vice Chancellor Mark Scott to do something. I mean, what does it say that you had to have everyone from the PM to the Education Minister knocking on your door saying, hey, are you going to do something? And then he responds with three reviews.
3: Well, he's evidently an insipid human being, right? I mean, the three reviews shouldn't even be necessary. You should have just done your job in the first place. Now, if this rabble appears to run the university, well, then the vice chancellor should just be sending his paycheck to them, you know, on the 15th of every month when it lands in his bank account or whatever. Who runs this show? Either you're in charge and you do your job properly, or trot off, go and be a medical receptionist or something. Go and do something else. If you are not capable of doing the job, vacate the space. The idea that three senior people in government had to call you and tell you to do something,
1: yep,
3: and then what you do is have a review, just tells us all that you are so far out of your depth, and enough of this, like, bouncing from one cushy public job to another. Mate, You're useless. Just go.
1: You're absolutely right. I got to finish it there, ladies. Thank you for taking the time. I really appreciate it. That's it from me. Stick around. Up right now is Shari Marks.
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4: Thank you, Shari. The breaking news this evening is that a tragedy has been averted as a plane that was making its way towards Israel took a sharp descent. The sharp descent was about the best part of 17,000 feet. The reason is because there was an apparent altercation that took place between the two pilots, both pilot and co-pilot. The allegations at this moment is that one of them was planning to down the plane. Now, one apparently stabbed the other. At this moment, it is not clear whether it is pilot or co-pilot here. Now, this story has come to light in the past couple of hours, but let me try and set the table for you time-wise. It's just gone 9 o'clock on the east coast of Australia. It is 2 p.m. right now in Saudi Arabia. This incident took place at about 3:21 this afternoon, but because of the security nature of this, we're only starting to get more details about it now. It happened at 8:21 in the morning on this Fly Dubai flight, which was flying from Dubai to Tel Aviv. Now, passengers have reportedly subdued one of the pilots mid-flight after the violent altercation. There are photos online of a passenger with a bloodied shirt. There are also unverified videos from inside the plane. According to international news sources, including the BBC, the suggestion here is that, quote, one pilot stabbed another. Unnamed officials tell Israeli media that one pilot attacked another with a knife, seemingly to either hijack the plane or crash it. Now, we do not know the motive at this point in time. What we do know is that all of the passengers are now safe. They are currently in an airport right now. They're currently in Saudi Arabia. The Jerusalem Post is writing this evening that the suspected terror hijacker is believed to be an Omani national, according to initial investigations and sources to that news agency. The passenger, who they have been able to contact, said that Israelis seated near the front of the plane rushed the cockpit and fought the attacker. Two other pilots seated in the back initially appeared to be in shock. The passenger then claims to have shouted at them to run and take control of the plane. According to the passenger, the group managed to remove the attacker from the cockpit and get the two other pilots inside. One took control of the aircraft while the other took longer to recover from the shock. Now, pardon me. Again, the international reporting here is that I don't know if we're talking about the main pilot. I don't know if we're talking about the co-pilot here. What we are talking about is that the passengers are now safe. Indeed, the subdued potential terrorist here, who obviously was at the front of the plane as a pilot or co-pilot, has been subdued. I don't know what that means in terms of whether they have been injured in a takedown or something even more serious has taken place, very similar to what happened, of course, on September 11 when the passengers tried to take control of Flight 93. Remember when the passengers were able to save that plane from going into any further damage, but of course everyone lost their lives on that day. Now, I want to show you some live pictures right now, and that is the picture right now of the flight radar. This, of course, is international. What you can see there is the intended destination of this plane, which was at the main airport in Tel Aviv. Now, again, according to the international sources, and given that there is a little bit of a time lag here between the incident and what is taking place right now, is that the passengers have, of course, not made it to Israel but are safe right now in Saudi Arabia. There are some people who are speaking to the media there who were amongst the family members waiting for people to return. But again, what could have been a mass casualty event, a potential or most likely hijacking incident has taken place on a flight from Dubai to Tel Aviv. All of this happening just a few hours ago, in the early hours of the morning in the United States, around 8 a.m. in Saudi Arabia, 3 p.m. here in Australia. As soon as we have more information, including, of course, any further reaction or information from security officials, we believe that Israeli security officials will be making a statement very shortly. When they do, you will, of course, see it here on News 24. Our website, news24.com.au, also has instant and live coverage as we speak. Now, of course, turning to the issues back here at home, and they are matters to do with inflation, interest rates, and the pressure that remains on many Australians. It doesn't matter what you do for a job. It doesn't matter if you used to have a job. It doesn't matter if you are young enough and looking forward to a job. Anyone who is trying to make ends meet is really suffering right now. Why? Because of the twin hit that is the 16th interest rate rise under the Albanese government that came, of course, yesterday. And we learn today of yet another increase when it comes to inflation. Reporters have been dispatched to see what the public mood has been all over the country, because it would be just as frustrating in the Treasurer's home electorate of Logan on the outskirts of Brisbane, or it would be any country town or any major city around the country. As always, we try to focus on normal people before we get to the politics, and here is some of them reacting to the endless pressure that has existed since this government came to power.
5: But I do worry about the lack of anything being done about the inflation in Australia.
6: I don't think the federal is doing enough.
7: It's crazy. It's me and my husband working, so two income now, and it's not enough.
8: We need a new government. They're going to kill us.
4: Now, remember, this is a very safe Labor seat. This is one where Jim Chalmers thinks it's so safe that he'll eventually be able to wait out Anthony Albanese and become the Prime Minister. Whether that is going to be the case or not, we'll all find out together, but those three people are in charge of the Australian economy. It has got very bleak since they promised in opposition to lower the cost of living. Everything is quite the opposite. Perfect example is a family who were profiled in The Australian today, which is a working family. They've got a whole bunch of kids. And they, of course, talk about the pressures that are on them right now, especially after yesterday, with the interest rate rises and the ongoing pressure. It's not just the mortgage where the costs are rising. The family's food bill sits between $300 and $400 a week. That's despite toasties and leftover night being in regular rotation. A tank of diesel in the 8-seater car that they own is now $200. The electricity bill was lower in their previous home. They've just recently moved to a joint, and they were planning to turn the forever home into something special with renovations. They may get put off as a result of all of this. The mum has said that they've had to down to the wood in the wood heater because that's the best way to get through winter as a way of saving money. On Tuesday, their bill for their 4-year-old triplets school kindy photos, $825. Their oldest son is on their way towards a school camp next term. That's $400. Now, all of this is the reality that we've been talking about for years. We talk about it every night. And, of course, it's why so many Australians were so angry last week when the Prime Minister, rather than trying to do anything about this, is trotting around the global stage. Of course, that global award, tuxedos and all, hanging out with the movie stars, is exactly the opposite of how normal Australians think our Prime Minister should be at things. He should be 24/7 on the economy rather than just burnishing his own trophy cabinet. Now, today, the Turnbull Times, The Guardian, they released the Essential poll, and it shows, yet again, the national mood is the worst it has been since this government came to office. The top line, the coloured line there, the orange line or red line, depending on your colour palette, 60% of the country now say that the country is headed in the wrong direction. You can see where it was when the government came to power with a more positive view, completely replaced. This is now worse than the worst moments. Midterm last time at 60%, and it is every demographic. 55% of the youngest voters, they say the country is headed in the wrong direction. That's 18 to 34s. 62% of the people who are right in the middle of their building years, that being the millennials or the Gen Xers, 62% say the country is headed in the wrong direction. Those that are, of course, towards the end of their working life or are trying to hold on to what they have after a working life. That is now 62% of people who think that things are headed in the wrong direction. We don't need polls to tell us that. We just need to know our own lives, and our own lives are getting tougher. In the past few weeks, Australia, of course, now has the highest interest rates in the world. We are higher than the United States, higher than the UK. All of those countries, of course, are affected by the same war in the Middle East that we are, but we were in a worse position before the war started. Remember that two of the three, or should I say four, interest rates that have taken place, that all happened before the war in Iran. There is a big problem with inflation in Australia, something that the government, remember, told us just before the re-election that we'd turned the corner. Well, guess what? We haven't, and we are going around the cul-de-sac in smaller and smaller circles, and normal people are really hurting. Now, in terms of inflation, of course, the very big news today was it keeps going up.
9: First, it was interest rates. Tonight, it's prices going up. Inflation jumping today to a four-month high.
10: Millions of Australians struggling to pay their mortgages are now staring down the barrel of back-to-back interest rate hikes.
11: Borrowers are bracing for more pain as inflation rises to 4%.
4: Now, of course, all of this is thousands of dollars a year on top of the already tens of thousands of dollars that people have had to find to try to pay off their homes. It doesn't matter if we're talking about the smallest studio apartment or the biggest house in the street. The cost of paying those things off has got 16 times worse under this government. Now, remember, all of this was supposedly because the Reserve Bank and the government were trying to get inflation back between 2 and 3%. Well, now, as you just heard, it has cracked 4% in the month of August. What went up? Well, have a look and think about if this has anything to do with the war. Housing up 5.7%. Transport, yes, that's petrol, 5.6%. Alcohol and tobacco, because of the taxes, 4.9%. Education, 4.7%. Health is up. Insurance is up. Food and non-alcoholic beverages are up. Recreation and culture is up. Clothing and footwear is also up. Tim Wilson is the Shadow Treasurer, and he knows exactly who's responsible.
12: This is the problem with our taxaholic treasurer and his economic model. The economic model is designed to take from the future to cover for his political and economic blunders today. And as a consequence, we have upward pressure on inflation that flows through interest rates and prices at the supermarket.
4: But of course, the government has nothing to do with this, right, Treasurer?
13: The main reason why inflation in annual headline terms went from the middle threes to four is because of the extra pressure from the re-escalation of the war in the Middle East.
4: What does the war in the Middle East have to do with housing? Either the cost of building it or, of course, the cost of being able to stay in it. What does it have to do with alcohol and tobacco? What does it have to do with education, health or insurance? Yes, there is a war that is going on. Yes, that does affect the entire globe, but we are getting hit worse because this government did not do the work. Instead, they did everything they could to get re-elected. They got lucky with that one interest rate drop just before the election. The Treasurer was out and about during the election campaign that there could be four or five interest rate reductions. Instead, we are now back to the worst position in 15 years. Hence why 60% of the country say that we are headed in the wrong direction, and sadly that direction is only going to continue. Because if the only button they can press is interest rates going up, to get it down between 2 and 3% as soon as next month, Melbourne Cup Day, is when there will be another meeting of the Reserve Bank. The markets say that it's a 50-50 chance of an interest rate rise. I hope, of course, that the 50% who say nothing's going to change is right. But with the numbers going the way that they are, including that particularly strong inflation number, there's plenty have been speculating that if this information had come out a couple of days before, they would have gone up by a full half of a percent, not a quarter of 1%. Now, of course, the cost of paying houses matters because it is the single biggest bill that most people have. A third of the country owns a house, a third of the country has paid off their house, a third of the country is renting, meaning they need somebody to pay off their house. The Reserve Bank, again, has delivered the verdict on the Australian economy under Anthony Albanese and Jim Chalmers, and it's up, up, up. 16 times it has gone up. And I tell you what has aged like milk in the sun was the personal standard that the Treasurer took to interest rate rises when there was just one of them just before the election where they promised to make cost of living lower. Remember, this is what he said when there was one interest rate rise, not 16 like there had been on his watch.
13: In annual headline terms, went from the middle threes to four, is because of the extra pressure from the re-escalation of the war in the Middle East.
4: Now, of course, that's the endless blaming that always takes place there. So let us have a look here, right? Now, of course, Jim Chalmers has always made it very clear that it's never his fault. And he, of course, criticised Scott Morrison and the Liberal Party for always never taking responsibility. They only took responsibility for the good side of things, not the bad side of things. Well, let's sit down and let's have a look at what responsibility Jim Chalmers has taken when interest rates go up on his watch, like the first time in June of 2022.
13: The reality is that government changed hands at a time of high and rising inflation, rising interest rates.
4: Now, of course, he made that deeply personal about Scott Morrison, Josh Frydenberg, the Liberal Party, of course, completely ignoring the reality that inflation was where it was at the time of the change, not just because of government policy, but the global issue was, of course, COVID. Remember the amount of debt that had to be put in place because the country shut down. That, of course, is what took place. So what happened the second time interest rates went up? Did he accept responsibility like he criticised the Liberals for not taking responsibility?
13: Government changed hands at a time of high and rising inflation, rising interest rates, falling real wages, natural disasters to contend with as well.
4: So that was June, July. What about August?
13: This cycle of interest rate rises began before the election, in response to inflationary pressures that began accelerating at the beginning of this year.
4: September.
13: Our economic plan, our budget, they are all deliberate and direct responses to these economic circumstances that were left to us. High and rising inflation, flat and falling real wages, and productivity paralysis.
4: Take a bet on the 4th of October in 2022.
13: Ever since interest rates started rising before the election, it was clear from the Independent Reserve Bank that there would be a number of interest rate rises.
4: By the sixth interest rate rise, there was a new excuse.
13: Given what's happening in energy markets as a consequence of the war in Ukraine, and given the upward pressure on grocery prices brought about by flooding of some of the prime farmland in eastern Australia.
4: By December of their first year in office, well, he was able to go to the greatest hits of excuses as to why Australians were beginning to start to pay way more than they ever expected to for the house that they live in.
13: Australians are paying a hefty price for 9 months of Russian aggression and 9 years of coalition incompetence when it comes to energy.
4: 2023, the same story at the first meeting of the Reserve Bank on the 7th of February. Again, the government, nothing to do with this.
13: It's our job to focus on the broader pressures that are coming at us from around the world and being felt around the kitchen tables of this country.
4: Or the 7th of March.
13: The worst quarter for inflation was the March quarter last year before government changed hands, and that's when rates started rising. Australians understand that a lot of this inflation is coming at us from around the world.
4: By the time the 10th interest rate had risen, the government had been in power for a significant period of time. Still nothing to do with them.
13: Global economic uncertainty that we've seen in recent times.
4: Or a month later.
13: We don't need it explained to us as a government that we've had an inflation challenge in our economy that began before the election and continued after. Interest rates began rising before the election and continued after.
4: At the interest rate had risen, the government had been in power for a significant period

0: and 25. But guess what happened next? And guess who's not responsible?
1: They left us much higher inflation. They left us a much weaker budget.
0: On the 3rd of February this year, it was still the other government's fault. Now, interest rates had gone down about a year earlier. That was, of course, the government's responsibility. But when they started to go up again, well, you just saw the excuse. Unsurprisingly, when it went up for the 14th time, the man in charge of the Australian economy isn't.
2: Developments in the Middle East are already making that challenge harder.
0: This is despite the fact that at that interest rate rise, the Reserve Bank made it clear that it was domestic inflation that was the problem. Then, of course, yet again, interest rates went up, but nothing to see here from the man who is responsible or not for the Australian economy.
2: Australians are already paying a hefty price for this war in the Middle East, and this decision will make things harder for people.
0: And, of course, this week, the man who has been the Treasurer for the entire first term and now halfway through the second term of the Albanese government is still not responsible for interest rate rises that have now hit the highest in 15 years.
2: Our inflation challenge is being turbocharged by a war on the other side of the world.
0: What was it that he said way back when in 2022 when interest rates just went up once at the very end of the former government?
2: When things are going well, he's in front of the camera claiming all the credit. When times are tough, he takes none of the responsibility.
0: What was an attack is now what he sees in the mirror. And Australians are paying for it. We did not turn the corner. Instead, things got worse. You knew it. I knew it. But the politics of the day meant that they were able to get another term in office. Another term in office with higher interest rates, yet no responsibility. Unless, of course, they go down, and that's all because they're the ones in charge. Also buried inside this polling that turned up today in the Turnbull Times via the Essential organisation was some interesting polling about how people feel about their own lives. Now, of course, there are 28 million and a bit of us, so the story may be different, but they decided to ask people about their happiness with a whole bunch of stuff, rank it out of 10. Life overall, 60% of the country saying we're headed in the wrong direction, so no surprise that 6.4 is the mark that we give ourselves for life overall. 6.8 for our personal life, 6.2 for our spiritual life, 6.1 for our social life, under 6% at 5.7 for our work life, and the financial situation, unsurprisingly, is barely half out of the possible mark of 10 at 5.4. But quite interestingly, if you know how to read these polls and you know how to find the data, and I must say they do publish it and do publish it publicly for free every time they put these things out, so we're able to make this point, is they can also tell us about which party's voters are the saddest amongst us. Is it One Nation voters because they want to change the country? Is it Labor voters because they're sticking with this bloke? Is it the opposition who, of course, want the change? Or is it the brand new Greens leader? More on him in a second. Well, the answer is, if you look at this, about life overall, red is for Labor, blue is for Coalition, orange is for One Nation, and the saddest of all are the Greens. With their personal life and family life, guess who is the saddest? The Greens voters. Their spiritual life, do they have one, is Greens voters again. At work, the most unhappy people are Greens voters. In their social life, now government has nothing to do with social life, billionaires, corporations don't have anything to do with it, fossil fuel companies don't have anything to do with your social life, but self-identified Greens voters are the least happy with their social life and their financial situation. They are the least happy with what's going on. So it's official. The saddest voters in Australia, according to a poll in The Guardian, are Greens voters. Of course, the Greens have a new leader. Why? Larissa Waters has stepped down. We wish her well with her health battle. But essentially, there's been a bit of a nothingness that has taken place despite all of those things that presumably are why the Greens believe the system needs to change. David Shoebridge, the Senator from New South Wales, is now their new leader. He has plans not just to grow the vote, but to replace the Labor.

0: party with the saddest voters as his base.
1: This is the moment for the Greens to fill the vacuum that has been left by the Labor Party rushing to the right. Labor has created the circumstances for One Nation, and Labor is not the answer. The Greens, the progressive alternative. We're here to beat down One Nation, and we're here to replace Labor and return hope and faith to politics.
0: Now, he may talk about beating down One Nation, but of course, One Nation is absolutely surging. It's more than double where the Greens are since the last election. Remember, One Nation was in single digits. The Greens have been in double digits, but the Greens have basically been behind the eight ball ever since the last election. The surge has been for One Nation. Now, I wouldn't imagine there's a lot of crossover between an angry Greens voter who's become a One Nation voter, but you can see the orange versus the green. So what is the plan for how to take on the evil Pauline Hanson, who has double your vote and happier voters, Senator?
1: The Greens, the progressive alternative. We're here to beat down One Nation.
0: Thank you. That's the plan. Is just to beat them down, is to point at them and to yell and to scandalise any and anyone who's even thinking about voting for them, let alone the evil coalition, both of whom, you would imagine, have to be political beneficiaries when the economy is as bad as it is. Now, a word of opportunity here for the coalition. The single best issue that they have in any poll that I have seen is the economy. Now is the time for them to be putting themselves forward as the economic alternative, and these are the circumstances where surely, their vote starts to turn, be it off Labor, be it off the Greens, be it off the Teals, or, yes, be it off One Nation. It'll be fascinating to see whether that happens at all. We'll all, of course, find out together. Another little bit of politics, but this time I want to go to the United States because, believe it or not, it's election season there again. Donald Trump, of course, won his famous second election, November 2024. Well, of course, every 2 years there is what is called a midterm election. This is not for the president, but it is for the parliament, both for the House of Representatives and for the Senate. Why does this matter? Because, put simply, if you don't have the majority of votes in the Senate, anyone you want to get confirmed by the Senate, judges, cabinet positions, it won't happen. If you lose the House, well, then a whole bunch of investigations can happen. And absolutely, as sure as night follows day, we will be back into 2 years of endless investigations and endless impeachments. Now, because there is not a two-thirds majority for either party, things will again go off and die in the Senate on party lines. But I want to show you just how serious things are for the Republicans and for the last 2 years, potentially, of Donald Trump's presidency. Right now, the makeup is with the GOP being a majority of 53 to 47. Now, if it's 50-50, the vice president can get a tie and the Republicans, Trump, gets what they want. In the House, it is a very slender majority, but a majority nonetheless. Now, opinion polls, betting markets, you name it, they all pretty much look like this, which is that the Democrats are going to have a very good time on the first Tuesday in November, Melbourne Cup Day here in Australia, Election Day in the United States. Have a look here at the generic congressional vote. All you need to see is red that is going south and blue, which is going north. What this would mean is that the Democrats would win at least 25 seats and control of the House, but are you sitting down? They could win as many as six Senate seats, completely flipping from minority to clear majority, being able to say no to all and sundry when it comes to anything that Trump wants to do. Mark Halperin is an excellent political reporter who is really plugged in on all sides. He's the guy who wrote that Game Change book, of course, about the 2008 election between Obama and McCain. In the many years since, he has been right on the money when things were good for Republicans, bad for Republicans, Trump coming back, or Harris never really getting there. He is genuinely a reporter who follows the reality of a story, not just the narrative of it. He works with Megyn Kelly in the United States as well, and he spoke about the Republican picture perhaps even being worse than what I've just told you.
2: Right now, things are very grim. There are races that they weren't thinking would be in play that are now in play. I've said, if you're a Republican strategist and you agree with Chris LaCivita and you disagree with my reporting and you're working on any races, contact me. I'm up to 45 now. And all 45 have said one of two things. Either my reporting is spot on. Republicans are facing a tough situation. Or about half of those 45 have said, you've actually understated the case. The problem's bigger than your sources so far have described it.
0: Now, again, to give you an idea, we showed you this when it came to Biden, and it's not pretty if you want Trump to be able to control the government in the United States to continue on with his agenda. As you can see, Donald Trump, when it comes to overall approval and disapproval, is in about as negative a territory as you can get. His numbers are now as bad as they ever were during the first term. That wasn't always the way. There was a positive start to the administration. On the issues that matter, obviously, immigration is supposedly the A1 issue that Americans always back the president on. Well, not quite. 54 to 41 is the disapproval number. That's the top colour there, the orange, over his approval number. When it comes to inflation, this is what is going to bury Republicans in November if nothing changes. Currently, Trump has a 71% disapproval rate on inflation. Inflation is the same everywhere around the world. And as it will be for Biden, it could be for Trump. And as it was for Morrison, it may well be for Albanese. In a moment or two, we'll get into the debate of the evening. But a reminder, we are coming to Karratha in Western Australia. And if you'd like to join us there in a couple of Sundays' time, you can do so, which is ourtown@news24.com.au, ourtown@news24.com.au. Yeah, we've got to talk money and the bloke who apparently has no responsibility for the economy that he's driving into the ground. Next.

0: News 24 will be back after this short.
1: Thank you so much for watching. As we speak right now, a little more information is coming out about this flight that could well have resulted in everyone on it being killed. This, of course, is the flight that was making its way from the UAE to Israel. It ended up landing successfully in Saudi Arabia. As you can see there, this is the timeline of things that took place when there was apparently the incident between pilot and co-pilot, we don't know which, and an attempted, well, stabbing, which took place between one of those two pilots. The person who is the assailant, the terrorist, was eventually brought down. But have a look there where, imagine what it'd be like to be inside the plane as it drops 17,500 feet. That happened in the best part of close to 2 minutes, somewhere between 90 seconds and 2 minutes. Imagine. Thank goodness they were so high in the air, but you can imagine that that was the battle that was taking place. We've got a bit of information that is starting to come through from people who were in the airport in Tel Aviv waiting for the passengers who were due to arrive there. They're currently safe and sound in Saudi Arabia. When they move back to Israel, we'll find out. But here's a mother of one of those passengers relaying the story that she heard from her daughter about what had happened inside this plane as it was making its way home.
2: The plane started to lose control. So all the people, they scream, the things, they are going. And after a few minutes, two other pilots, they took the shlita, the control. And a few Israelis, they ran away to the guy. He took a knife, they take his hand and put him on the floor. There was a lot of blood around. She said it's crazy time. It's very hard to explain what happened there, but it was big stress.
1: Yeah, frightening. That comes via the Reuters News Service and the BBC. All right, let's get into more Australian news right now. David Limbrick is a member of the Upper House in Victoria, running for re-election at the November election, of course. As a Libertarian, I want you to support this bloke because he is the one who was there during COVID and he deserves to stay in Parliament for as long as he wants because he's the one who's always genuinely willing to speak truth to power, as is our dear friend Sean Bell, of course, the Senator for One Nation in New South Wales. Lovely to see you both. So, Sean, I'll start with you. The inflation picture, the interest rate picture, and as I showed in chapter and verse, he had a go at the former government for never fronting up to when news was bad. Well, guess what? When it's gone up 16 times under him, there was an excuse every time.
3: Well, I mean, it's Jim Chalmers versus Jim Chalmers, isn't it?
1: Yeah.
3: And unfortunately, the failure of the Labor government to take any accountability for their terrible handling of the economy, the pain and the brunt of that's being borne by the Australian people. I mean, government spending is an issue. The cost of living and their obsession. If we're talking government spending, the number one thing they can do there is stop the wasteful net zero spending. The number one thing, because they're propping up a system with taxpayer money, which is only driving electricity bills higher. And electricity bills feed into inflation, which then drives those interest rate rises. And the government, and look at fuel. The other thing, the government is failing to take any action on things like domestic fuel security. Mm-hmm. I mean, people go, well, it's a bit like people sometimes say, how do you deal with a problem that's so monumental? And I say, well, how do you eat an elephant, Paul? One bite at a time. If we don't start doing things like drilling for oil now and starting that process now, we're never going to be in a position where we're insulated from international shock.
1: Yeah. I mean, David, you've seen it, of course, in Victoria about government spending. State government spending, state government debt is basically mirroring what's happening at the federal level. Again, the Libertarian in you, I'm sure, could find a red pen and a budget and take it deep into about half of what it currently is. But what role do you think the federal government has to play, at the very least, in acknowledging that they do have some control over the Australian economy?
4: I'm with Milton Friedman on this. Inflation is always a monetary phenomena. We've seen throughout Western governments and indeed many Asian governments. So United States and Japan have been expanding the money supply for decades now. Australia's been expanding it as well. And the reason that they expand the money supply is because they need more money to spend. And that's exactly right. If the federal government chose to spend less money, they wouldn't need to expand the money supply and we would see inflation ease. But unfortunately, we're not seeing that from the federal government. State government less so, because the state government can't print money, of course. But, you know, a lot of the state government money comes from federal money grants and this sort of thing. So ultimately, it does, some of it does come from the federal government. So they need to cut back spending if they want to get inflation down. They'll never get it under control otherwise.
1: But, David, we've lived through this political cycle now for the best part of 20 years, which is that the federal budget is about what's in it for me. Running up of debt, because modern monetary theory is that, oh, they'll never call it in. But, of course, as it is in Victoria, it goes from servicing the debt, the 20th biggest bill that you have every month, till eventually it becomes the biggest bill. This is why this stuff matters. It's not because we're a whole bunch of evil people who want to see more homeless people.
4: Well, fortunately, the federal government and even the Labor Party hasn't been so crazy as to embrace modern monetary theory. But, yes, like it's a difficult... Not yet, thankfully. Well, hopefully, if the Greens get more influence, which I hope they don't, then we might end up in that awful place. But ultimately, people need... You know, the government needs to tell the truth to people, right? They need to say that we need to cut back on spending. Otherwise, interest rates are going to keep going up, because they can't pretend that there's more dollars chasing more goods and somehow that's going to make things better. People are seeing it already with interest rates going up and up and up. The RBA has to raise interest rates when inflation goes up. Otherwise, we end up with bank runs or something horrible like that. So, I mean, you know, they have to be honest with people and say, this is what we have to do to get inflation down. They don't have the courage to do that. And I think they need to be honest with people.
1: Let's talk about that new Greens leader. He's pretty successful in terms of the way that he can get his message across in terms of the media, Sean. But, of course, the message is that they don't know the difference between turnover and profit. They have a very high-taxing agenda, very hardcore left-wing political agenda. The Greens leader says he's going to replace the Labor Party. You've been in the Senate. You've seen how this bloke, David Shoebridge, works. What's he going to be like?
3: Well, first of all, what a shocking out-of-nowhere win for a cis white male in the Greens. I mean, and with one fell swoop, suddenly One Nation's the only federal party with a female leader. I mean, we're putting the Greens to shame at their own game here. And look, the reality is the Greens have made a tactical choice here. They decided that Maureen Faruqi was not going to be palatable, that would hurt their vote, and so they've gone with someone they think can deliver a subtler message. But the reality is Senator Shoebridge is still radical, socialist, high-taxing, climate change-obsessed, big spending. I mean, if they replaced Labor, things would be even worse.
1: Interesting to watch that on the duty of care bill, right, which of course is the social media bill with that censorship pill right in the middle of it. He's been somebody who's openly talked about misinformation, disinformation. He's now in the position to be able to be negotiating one-on-one. Labor can't get anything done without the Greens. So do you expect him to be pushing harder to the left, or just outright saying no to things? I mean, again, you've seen him in the Senate and how he plays. It's now his show. How do you think he runs it?
3: I mean, it's very interesting. You bring up digital duty of care. I mean, they were right behind that. And Senator Shoebridge said that he was happy to try and use that to silence people. Mm. And again, it's just funny. You watch, one of the things he talked about in his first chance to speak as leader was how he's going to try and stop One Nation.
1: Yeah.
3: You know, but One Nation, we're here to defeat the socialists, but we're also here, how do we stop the Australian people from going broke? You know, you don't do it by silencing them on social media. You do it by things like One Nation's super pay boost legislation. And we're in the middle of a cost of living crisis, and yet the Greens, they're dissolving internally over their own battles. And yet, so where's the focus on the Australian people? The Greens are only focused on one thing. It's how can they get more of your money into the government's pocket?
1: Well, and don't forget what David's got to deal with. I mean, talk about, you know, he's got his Animal Justice Party, the cannabis people that are there, and then he's also a Victorian socialist. Right? Imagine that crossbench. That'll be fun to play with post the election. Obviously, we'll see. Hopefully, there's more Libertarians and One Nation that are going to be there on that crossbench. But what about Melbourne City Council? They've gone from woke 1.0, which I think is what AOC used to say, to a midpoint before eventually we get to woke 2.0, which is that they've gone from change the date to now Why don't we celebrate Australia Day more overtly? The council under the previous mayor took the lefty position where, of course, that at the height of COVID, they cancelled and never returned the Australia Day parade in Melbourne. Well, Nicholas Rees voted to re-endorse Australia Day, but he thinks they should eventually change the date.
5: Last night at Melbourne Town Hall, and so there was an acknowledgement that 26 January is Australia's national day as set by the Australian government, and that in alignment with that, the city of Melbourne would host events that mark the occasion.
1: David, what does this tell you about not just the change in Melbourne City Council, but the change perhaps in wider Victoria, that it's not the worst day on the calendar?
4: Well, I think this is a great move by Melbourne City Council. I don't think that council should be deciding which national holidays they want to celebrate and which ones they don't. The reality is most councils on Australia Day, one of the things that they do is they have citizenship ceremonies, and many people who become citizens declare their allegiance to Australia. And as you point out, we used to have this parade in the city. It was cancelled just around COVID time. But what used to happen in that parade was many of these migrant groups who'd become citizens would, show their love for Australia and have these parades with their, customary dress and things like this. And I think that we should, bring that back. I think, one thing that we're missing at the moment is social cohesion more than ever. And if we can show that Australia's got all these wonderful migrant communities that have come to Australia and become citizens and show how much they actually, care for Australia and love Australia, that can only be a good thing.
1: I agree completely. And if Melbourne was willing to line the streets for two out-of-town teams last week on the public holiday for a grand final, I reckon they'll turn out on a public holiday for their own country. Sean seems like the obvious place to be here, but our old mate Nick, well, he's happy to go along with it.
3: So I say this is what I call the One Nation effect. Because One Nation is surging, it's just suddenly you find people, mayors, governments, shockingly sensible. They'll start throwing out, little breadcrumbs, but don't fall for it because the main course is right around the corner. So if you want to see more of this, if you think that's a sensible decision, then you have to support One Nation at the Victorian state election. Because when One Nation is strong, other people are forced to do the right thing.
1: I hear what you're saying. Don't go for the vertebrae, go for the whole spine. All right, thank you, lads. I do appreciate it. Make sure you follow them both on socials. They're both very good, and I'm glad they're in the Parliament, and I'm glad they speak to us as regularly as they do. The great Megyn Kelly is next. The BBC says that fingernails are racist. Seriously, fingernails and what you do or don't do with them is racist. The Queen is next.
0: News 24 will be back after this short break.

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0: News 24 will be back after this short...
1: It's our favourite time of the week to talk to our favourite person in the world, the one, the only, the wonderful Megyn Kelly. Megyn, lovely to see you.
2: Great to be here.
1: Now, before we solve the world's problems, why is the BBC now saying that fingernails are racist?
2: Honestly, I can't keep up. First of all, I want to show my nails for the record. There is nothing. Beautiful. I have absolutely nothing on them. This is how I've been wearing them for years because I'm busy and it's one less thing to have to worry about if you don't maintain your nails in like any fancy way. And I clean them and I will occasionally have them buffed out when I get a pedicure. So occasionally I'll be like, can you handle the fingernails too? But I don't get polish on them. And I found out this week that makes me a white supremacist. I had no idea the stakes were that high. I just thought it was because I'm a busy working mom and I didn't want to have to deal. So the BBC would like you to know that if that's your chosen fashion statement or just, you know, lack thereof, you're a white supremacist because black culture originated the long decorative nail, and that's you eschewing them and judging them, the gals who came up with this trend. But honestly, Paul, I can't quite keep track because the other rule is if you go down to the Caribbean and the lady offers you to braid your hair or your daughter's hair and a couple of cornrows for $20, you are also a white supremacist if you say yes. So I guess you cannot take the piece of the culture that has a braid, but if you don't take the piece of the culture that has the decorated nails, racist. Anything you do, you're a racist white supremacist. That's basically what the BBC wants us to know. Got it. Thank you.
1: Do you think they have meetings about this stuff or they just take every complaint, treat it seriously and enact it straight away?
2: Yeah. I mean, most of us are like, where's the Strait of Hormuz? How many millions of barrels are coming? How are they getting the barrels out if it's already blocked? And then we're quickly thinking, I don't give a shit and I don't want to talk about this at all. But in any event, that's how most of us spend our work days in the news rather than, I'm sure that Whitey has done something deeply offensive today. Let me scroll the annals of my mind to find the latest.
1: There was a big meeting of all the major players in AI at the White House today.
3: Well, there's a belief that there should be tremendous self-regulation, and we automatically have regulation with the Department of Justice, the FBI, all of that.
1: Trump says nothing to see here, nothing to worry about. The tech companies can regulate themselves. Is AI going to be a big thing for voters in the midterms in November?
2: I think it's on the list. You can add it as one of the things that people are angry about or frustrated with Trump on because he's taken this. I mean, clearly President Trump has come to the decision that we should not regulate it, that the U.S. is winning the AI war, that this is a good thing for us. And he just wants us to accept that. I mean, he's not really making the case other than to say, whoever wins AI wins. He says, I have this saying, whoever wins AI wins. I'm not sure if we can count that as a saying. I think it needs to have a few more words, but whatever. He's not really trying to convince people. He just keeps saying that. And yet the other narrative about how it's going to ruin all of our jobs and our children's hopes of getting jobs and then also kill us is everywhere. So it would be nice to have like a robust debate on all of that. Like, let's have the debate on whether we want our children's jobs to be taken by AI and whether that is a realistic outcome that we're staring down right now. Instead, what President Trump and many Republicans who follow his signaling are trying to do is create it into a red-blue issue. You know, like, oh, the Democrats are afraid of AI and want safetyism and to stifle growth. And the Republicans are the ones who are like, we're going to win. You know, America's number one. And I just have to say, I'm a registered independent, right-leaning conservative, but independent voter. And I think a lot of people just like me just completely reject that framing. That just doesn't work for me here. This is something that could wipe out the jobs of Republican children and Democrat children and the lives of Republican children and Democrat children if what those who are on the inside fear comes true. So I think we owe it to the world to have an honest debate about how likely that is and what we are doing to protect ourselves, because these machines are already extremely scarily smart. And I just don't think Trump being like, whoever wins AI wins, is going to do it, especially because there's also backlash against the data centers, which haven't been adequately sold to people. So I do think it's on the list. You know, his core voters, the ones who loved him, are not happy about Epstein. They're not happy about the Iran war and the closeness with Israel. And they are not happy about AI. And all three of those, he's basically just said, you know, kind of piss off. It is the way I say it is. And you can see it in the numbers. People are not responding well to that.
1: That's why we can't hide those poll numbers and the predictions of a major change in American politics. And of course, what happens in America matters to the rest of the world. Hence why we keep an eye on it between now and the first week of November. Something really crazy has happened in the world of rugby league. It's never happened before. It's happened tonight. And you'll find out what it is next.
0: News 24 will be back after this short break.

0: News 24 will be back after this short break.
1: Penrith's Nathan Cleary has won the Dally M Player of the Year in Rugby League. He wasn't at the venue because, of course, of his injury, and that means he's the first person in Rugby League history to accept from his couch.
2: I'd also like to thank my parents and my family. They've done everything for me. They've sacrificed so much and put so much time and effort into me growing up, but now even in my older years, this whole year I've actually been living at home with them because my house is getting fixed, so they've looked after me well this year, and yeah, I can't thank them enough. And I also want to say a big thank you to my partner as well. It's tough doing the long distance, but she always makes me feel supported and loved, and that's all I could ever ask for.
1: Sorry for the overtime, guys. Here's the late debate.
0: Ladies and gentlemen, welcome to the late debate.
3: Good evening and welcome to the program. I'm Caleb Bond with Lucy Zilich and Joe Hildebrand. Joe, how did you get in tonight, given the cars?
4: I walked in using my sneakers.
3: Oh, no, Joe.
4: Look, I know this always causes a lot of controversy.
3: Trouble.
4: My proper TV boots are in the car at my mechanics.
3: He's got an excuse. That's what we're hearing.
4: And also... If we're going to spill the tea before we get underway, Lucy forgot her clipboard and I had to run back to the control room to get it, and I never would have made it if I hadn't been wearing my runners.
5: Whole assumption from my part was that you had to hide your feet because you would potentially get in trouble, and now here you are showing them in all of their glory.
4: That was the original plan before Caleb outed me like Rebel Wilson. I was trying to be discreet about it, and then next thing you know, my business is all over the television.
3: I mean, I know you were trying to be discreet, but you see that there are cameras over there, and anyway, we could see it. There we are. Here's what's coming up tonight. Schools are dropping house names with colonial links and instead replacing them with Indigenous names. And so tonight I can exclusively reveal that racism is solved.
5: Woohoo!
3: Shortly, if you're sitting behind the wheel of a driverless car, so you're not actually driving it, should you have to be under the legal limit? Well, one US state was on the verge of making that law, but now it's been vetoed. And Jim versus Jim, the founder of Jim's Mowing, is taking on the treasurer, who he says is incompetent. That is on the front of the Advertiser tomorrow. But first, can you believe it? Melbourne City Council has decided that Australia Day is on the 26th of January. Extraordinary, isn't it? It was just a few years ago that in the midst of COVID, they got rid of the traditional Australia Day parade that they used to have in Melbourne. Of course, that was because, you know, COVID, and we couldn't stage it because there'd be all these people coming out, etc. It never came back. They also passed a motion a few years ago to say, look, we don't want Australia Day on January 26th. As though a council could ever actually fix that problem. And they seem to have now recognised that they can't fix that problem, because last night they have passed this motion. They say that they adopt the position that the City of Melbourne recognises 26 January as Australia's National Day, consistent with its recognition by the Australian government and all state and territory governments, and acknowledges that any decision to change the date is a matter for the Australian government and outside the jurisdiction of local government. Yippee! And they've also voted to investigate what they would need to do in order to bring back that Australia Day parade. He was the Deputy Lord Mayor of the Melbourne City Council, Rashina Campbell, last night.
6: And for my part, I am incredibly disappointed that we no longer have the Australia Day parade. That used to bring in, along with other activities like the state government's fireworks, over 70,000 people to this municipality to attend Australia Day celebrations. Since the state government cancelled the Australia Day parade and the fireworks, we've seen a reduction of attendees at Australia Day celebrations from over 70,000 to a mere 8,000. That's 60-odd thousand people who want to celebrate Australia Day and no longer can do it in the City of Melbourne.
3: Reality bites eventually, doesn't it?
5: You know, I want to take you back, right, to that moment in 2022 where this whole decision came about, which was why they brought the motion forward to can the celebrations. So they conducted a survey of 1,600 locals in the city of Melbourne. Yeah. Of that 1,600...
4: That was their first mistake.
5: This So 1,600 yeah. only, right? And the census data at that time put, I think, the population roughly at around 149,000. Mm. So in that survey, which had been conducted with 1,600 people, 60% had come back and said that they supported changing the date. So if you run the numbers, we're talking literally about 960 people out of 149,000 odd who said they supported changing the date. That, in all of their wisdom, was enough to bring this motion forward. The then Lord Mayor, Sally Capp, yeah. supported by her deputy, Nick Rees, and five other councillors, put it forward and all agreed that this was what had to happen. I mean, just ruminate on that point for a moment, right? 960 people filling out a survey saying they wanted to change the date was enough to trigger that. Now what you've seen is a backflip because I think now you've got Nick Rees, the Lord Mayor, who's obviously reading the tea leaves yeah. and is recognising that being anti-patriot and anti-this country isn't so trendy anymore. And you've got the November election coming up where this, I feel, was something that they couldn't avoid. They had to get on board with this. Fair?
4: Yeah, very fair. And if you think back to 2022, it was kind of like the maybe the sort of apex of the Change the Date movement. It was the last year of the Morrison government, and so all the lefties were still frothing at the mouth and jumping up and down. Of course, we had the Voice referendum before it had lost all its momentum and came crashing down in flames. And so I think what you have to be aware of, and full credit to Nick Rees, now that he's become mayor, he's reinstated it, and Sally-Ann Capp, you know, made a few iffy decisions.
5: Full credit, why though? He's done a backflip because, again, he
4: wasn't in, he wasn't in charge back then.
5: But he voted for it, Joe.
4: Yeah, well, he thought he was following the will of the people. But again, this is the problem when you are so reliant on polls or focus groups. People always or almost always, if they're asked a question in a poll or a focus group, will not just give their honest answer, but they'll also be under a lot of pressure to give the answer that they think they should give. And so, especially when you're asking people about something like, should we change the date or not? But I think, oh, I don't want them to think I'm racist. Yeah, I think so. Yeah, if they're unhappy about it. And so, and then you get the other thing as well, where you get, you know, sometimes there can be a whole lot of momentum in another direction on an issue. So it's, you know, so are you going to vote for One Nation? Like, hell yeah, because you've seen that everyone else is jumping on board. So I think you've got to be pretty careful in, and also if you are going to outsource all your decisions to an opinion poll, why are you there? You know, AI could do your job.
7: But why is this even a council issue in the first place?
4: Well, that's what they said. This is the thing.
7: Like it's the same as, you know, the Inner West Council in Sydney and all these other councils, you know, had motions going up about we condemn what's going on in Palestine. Yeah, yeah, yeah. So, okay, I bet Benjamin Netanyahu is sitting there in Israel in Tel Aviv and going, can you believe the Inner West Council right. in Sydney didn't like what... it's a bit of your business.
4: After they've done so much for East Timor.
5: It's a bit Zoran-Mamdani-esque, isn't it?
7: Yeah.
5: Right?
7: Yeah. Just stay out of it.
4: That's right. These are people who actually don't want to be in council. They think they're foreign policy gurus. They think they're all Greta Thunbergs. But the interesting thing is that if you listen to... Because Melbourne's city is still greener than green. It is the People's Republic. And... if you go to the first motion that they passed, it's the City of Melbourne adopts the position that the City of Melbourne recognises 26th of January as Australia's National Day, consistent with its recognition by the Australian government and all state and territory governments, and acknowledges that any decision to change the date is a matter for the Australian government and outside the jurisdiction of our local government. So, in other words, our position is we have no position.
7: Yeah.
4: Our position is whatever the federal government's, exactly as you were saying. So we're just going to stay in our lane. So,
7: which is what it always should have been. You don't need
4: that's right. But it's also them desperately trying to hedge their bets because they then pass another part of the motion, which declares that the City of Melbourne respects the diversity of views held within the community regarding Australia Day and supports an approach that enables those who wish to celebrate the day while acknowledging the significance the date holds for many First Nations people and others. So they are just desperately trying to cover all bases and their asses at the same time, issuing something so sort of anodyne, so beige, so benign.
5: Well, this is where it gets interesting too, right? Because it will be left up to council officers to figure out if the motion means what is written or what councillors think
4: that's right. So it's whatever you want it to be.
5: Can't even be guaranteed now that, you know, they'll actually have a parade and that you'll see.
4: One's going to come. That parade will never get those sort of numbers back. And that is a crying shame because that is three quarters of the number of people that were in the MCG for the grand final.
8: Yeah. Yeah.
4: It is, you know, basically it would increase the population of the city of Melbourne by, you know, 70,000 by 50%. And they've just thrown it all away.
5: But
4: just
5: do you think the mood and the appetite exists there in Melbourne for that? You know, for there to be a return of the Australia Day Parade?
7: Sure it does. I mean, Melbourne, you know, notwithstanding the fact that Victoria's re-elected the Andrews and whatever government all those times, it doesn't mean that there aren't people who are not patriotic in Melbourne. Yeah, I mean, yes, there are plenty of lefties there. But I still think there's lots of appetite.
5: Okay.
7: Something like that.
4: Some would say you can't get people to return to the CBD at gunpoint, and they've tried.
5: Stop it. All right, let's switch gears now. Not so much, though, because we're still sticking with the Indigenous theme. I don't know about you, but we've certainly had a gutful of what's going on right around the country with respect to schools and their decisions now to change names because they're too colonial. They feel too disturbed by the history of our country. And this latest report has shown that a Western Australian high school is the latest to scrap its, quote, colonial sport houses and replace it with names and icons reflective of the local Indigenous community. Applecross Senior High School in Perth recently announced it had replaced its four existing school houses, named after four ships connected to the colonisation of WA, with new names and symbols that, quote, reflect our community, our place and our connection to the Whadjuk Noongar country. And, of course, this Perth High School is not the only one. We've also seen that in 2025, Bulwyn High School in Victoria replaced the house names there. Also, Lismore Heights Public School in New South Wales and Brighton Secondary School in South Australia. I did some digging to find out what electorates all of these schools sat in. And they're all Labor electorates, with the exception of Bulwyn High School in Victoria, whose House of Representatives rep there is actually Jess Wilson, right? Yep. The leader of the opposition. Yep.
4: Melbourne's but leafy eastern suburbs.
5: Leafy eastern suburbs. But their federal member is, of course, Kooyong, and it's a teal. Am I being a little bit too conspiracy theorist here if I kind of point to the fact that there's a theme that all of these schools happen to be in Labor-left electorates and that these are the decisions that they're making?
4: I think it's probably more that they're schools in sort of touchy-feely electorates that are woke electorates, if you like, more than Labor electorates. I don't think you really see people that worried in traditional Western suburbs electorates, for example, in Sydney and Melbourne. I don't think you'd see schools sort of bending over backwards to do this because they've got actual real issues that they need to deal with and real academic results that they need to work on. And so I think it's often, I mean, if you look at, you know, I mean, Bulwyn High is the leafiest of the leafy eastern suburbs of Melbourne. It is in a very well-heeled area, so much so that a lot of the people who went there have a chip on their shoulder because they were the only ones going to a public school and all their friends were going to private. So I think it is just kind of woke, overprivileged, virtue signalling. I don't really have a problem with it, to be honest, but I just think it's kind of a waste of time. I think I'm much more concerned about, you know, some of the stories we'll be reading about during the headlines about the what's happening in WA, just like it is in the NT and other remote parts of Australia. Where
7: that's what annoys me about it, is that they think they're doing something great by erasing colonial history, trying to pretend it doesn't exist. So we'll do a straight swap from a colonial name to an Indigenous name as though that absolves you of all guilt. If we just don't acknowledge that this country has a colonial history, then all will be right. Well, no, there's actually a lot of good in great parts of that colonial history. And if it weren't for the fact that these, you know, in the case of the school in WA, Applecross, and the same Brighton in Adelaide, you know, they were using names of ships, boats that had been used to transport people to this country. Now, the fact remains that these schools wouldn't exist if those boats had not sailed out here. And so we're going to pretend now that none of this exists is rubbish.
5: But do you know what frustrates me more? Is that they're more concerned about dedicating time and energy to this than they are lending their voices to the causes that we've seen come out of WA, for example, recently. I mean, I had the honour, and I'll say that because it's one of the most fascinating interviews I'd ever conducted. It was with Robin Cahill, who is the Minister for Domestic Violence Prevention and Child Protection in NT.
4: Yep.
5: She was so enlightening and told me about the real issues that are current. You've been to the territory. Yep. You know what's really going on down there with our Indigenous brothers and sisters. And none of what this country and this woke mob are obsessed with are of issue or concern to these communities.
4: That is absolutely correct, It is nauseating. And again, I don't think it's any coincidence that I'm sure that these are in pretty well-heeled areas, you know, except in the case of Lismore, where they might just be high on pot. But it's frustrating because, you know, we're seeing, you know, the Australian, for example, doing incredible work, the Children's Commissioner, the Children's Advocate, you know, saying that these kids are living in just atrocious conditions that is absolutely intolerable and this needs to be addressed immediately. And you've still got the minister over there saying, oh, no, everything's fine because my caseworkers told me that, you know, this wasn't a problem and it wasn't really... And instead you've got, you know, the house at school in WA thinking, well, I'll know how we'll fix our Indigenous problem. We'll change the names of our ships. Now, again, I'm guaranteeing no one outside Applecross Senior High School could name any of those four ships. I have no idea what they are. And so I don't have a problem with just changing the name. But if you reckon that by doing something like that, you know, job done, you've recognised our Indigenous heritage and now we can be at peace. We can't be at peace until you fix up what your government's doing.
7: And it's, you know, it's the same as the people who want to change the date of Australia Day. It's all just tokenistic because they think it solves the problem. It does nothing, as we're talking about here, to practically solve anything. And frankly, the closest most of these people have probably ever been to an Indigenous person is driving their Beamer down the road and someone was standing on the footpath.
4: Well, that's right. Although I look forward to it happening at my beloved, I love my kids' school, where the house names were... Hewitt, so all named after sports stars. So it was Hewitt, Thorpe, Freeman and Savage, right?
5: See, that's fantastic.
4: Four of our greatest athletes ever, all wonderful Australians. Now imagine if they got told they had to change them all to Indigenous names. Suddenly they would be racist because they'd have to remove Kathy Freeman. They'd be ableist because they'd have to remove Louis Savage. And they'd be homophobic as well for poor old, taking down poor old Thorpe's name. So I look forward to that national debate, which is probably a reason in itself as to why we should focus on more important issues.
5: It also leads to that broader question then and that issue around schools overall, right, and what they're being taught. So if you're constantly telling the kids, well, the reason that we've done this is because of those awful colonialists and we have to move away from that and sympathise with our Indigenous communities, then what do you think you're raising the next generation to be? It's why we're seeing all these university kids as activists and high school students wishing death on Pauline Hanson. I mean, I was at my, a friend's school recently, an all-girls school, Catholic, by the way. They went hard. They had 8 performances that this cohort had to put together. I'll tell you what they were. They're about politics, climate change and the environment, reconciliation with First Nations, refugees, gender and politics, nepotism, more on refugees and gender inequality. That's 16-year-old girls.
4: How about reconciliation in the confessional booth? That's what the Catholic Church used to be about. Look, kids are like that. I mean, some of the stuff that, you know, the changes of the house's name was done because two kids, the school captains gave a presentation. I actually really like, I think that's really, really sweet and that they care about this and that kids are thinking about this sort of stuff. But again, you know, if grown adults, and there's far too many of them, are obsessed with the politics of grievance, obsessed with the politics of history and the history wars, which are all about who's to blame for things and not about what to do about them, then nothing will ever get done. Yeah. And because the terrible poverty will always, and the disadvantage will all, and the violence will always be either excused in the case of the violence and not taken seriously and addressed, or it will just be, people will just say, oh, but this is all your fault, as though
5: that's the issue. It's not what's being taught, it's how it's being taught.
7: Yeah.
5: Right?
4: Terrible. Anyway, let's move on to something a bit more upbeat and lighthearted. Tennessee death row killer Krista Pike has refused her last meal ahead of her historic execution, the first of a female in the state of Tennessee. in 200 years, by the way. Do you know what the Tennessee state song is, incidentally?
7: No.
4: The Tennessee Waltz.
7: Oh.
4: They've got their own state song. It is a beautiful song, absolutely beautiful song. Anyway.
7: Dancing with my baby.
4: Oh, it's fantastic. One of my, my darling. Tennessee I was dancing with my darling to the Tennessee.
5: Beautiful.
4: Oh, it's fantastic. Anyway.

0: be transferred to the custody of the warden at the Tennessee Prison Community. And further, on the 12th day of January 1997, your body shall be subjected to shock by sufficient current of electricity. Oh God, have mercy upon me. Mr. Bates, that was talking to you.
1: Can I please help my mom before I go?
0: Mr. Bates, please hold Ms. Pike in the dock.
1: Please, let me just hug my mom.
0: Please hold Ms. Pike.
2: Got to say, they should have let her hug her mum. I'm just putting that on the record. Now, listen, I obviously oppose the death penalty, as you would think, being a bleeding heart lefty on Sky News, not according to Twitter.
3: News 24.
2: But yeah. News 24, sorry. Oh,
3: it's
2: God.
3: One in the swear jar.
2: Look, I'd like to thank News 24 for my previous decade at the channel. It's been an honour to serve, and I'll miss you all. And anyway, the point being, again, when you read the details of what... this person did. It was a horrible, horrible crime. She also said that she wasn't crying because she was scared of dying, but she had doubts about how it would be done, how the electrocution would take place. And again, even after she's sentenced, maybe because she thought she got nothing to lose, sentenced to die, but again, 5 years later, she tries to kill. She's done for attempted murder again. Anyway, she's... had another 30 years on the earth before she has to go to the great hereafter. And on her final night, she refused to have a last meal. She said she didn't want a last meal. And so I guess my question is, if you were about to be executed, what would your last meal be?
3: I'd be... well, put it this way. I'd have a steak, probably. Steak or duck.
4: Oh.
3: Duck breast. And copious amounts of alcohol. I'd want to be absolutely three sheets.
2: I've always wanted to know that. I don't think they let you do that.
3: Oh, that's bull. Yeah, I'd want to be
2: because that would be you have to be.
3: Yeah, you've got to be completely compos mentis. I'd want to be three sheets of the wind if and when. Oh,
2: that's a no-brainer. Yeah.
3: I know. I'd be sad if I couldn't have a glass of red on the way out. But you know, I got to say,
4: I think you can have a glass.
3: Maybe
2: you can if you pee. You can have if you pee Diddy. Apparently, he is getting everything he wants in jail.
4: But he's not being executed.
3: No. But I have to say, if I were her and I'd done what she did, I think it'd be fair that I'd be put to death. I have no issue with eye for an eye in this situation.
4: Okay, so I am, and there's no secret of this, I'm a woman of deep faith, a Christian woman, and I've always followed the belief, Exodus chapter 20, verse 13, you shall not murder. Jesus also in the book of John, this is my moment to evangelise. He's also preventing the woman who committed adultery. He's against the idea of execution. And I know that's that right. There are earlier chapters in the Old Testament, like in Genesis, for example, which talks about effectively an eye for an eye. If you shed human blood, then yours shall be shed too. So I'm against it in all forms. Yep. That's just my position, again, from my position of faith. And there is more context to this, not that I'm excusing it, because I have interviewed victims of serious rape and abuse, and they haven't gone on to do what this young woman did. But, of course, she was, as a child, she was raped and subjected to serious abuse. Her parents neglected her and abandoned her. Yep. And it's a really awful, awful state of affairs for this woman. But in saying that, I don't think that she should be excused from a life in jail. I think that she should have been left there to die, quite frankly, because of what she did. She was 18 when she did it with her then boyfriend. They literally lured this young girl into the forest and they tortured her to death.
2: It's really horrible. Awful. Yeah.
3: But you think of what it costs to keep a prisoner alive. And look, I think today with all the advancements we've had in DNA and whatever, the evidence you can build is far better than it used to be. And I hate the idea of someone who was wrongfully convicted being put to death. But, you know, it takes a long time to actually get to the end of death rows. There's plenty of opportunity to appeal. The technology is far better than it used to be. But the money that we spend keeping a prisoner alive for all that time they're in prison, like in Australia, it's more than 100 grand a year.
4: So what's your solution then? You want to just off everybody?
3: For those who have committed the most serious of offences, namely murder and sort of paedophilic offences, I'd say, yep, you're in line for the death penalty.
2: I would just say on the cost issue, there is an argument that it actually costs more to sentence someone

0: to death, because that then will trigger, they will then stop at nothing to go to every possible level of appeal. And also, of course, there are plenty of organisations out there, volunteer organisations, who will take on death penalty cases pro bono, even if they can't afford them. And so they will launch those never-ending appeals right up until the 11th hour, and therefore clog up the court system when it wouldn't need to be. Whereas if you were just getting 25 years or something, you might just cop it sweet and you wouldn't get all that extra activist assistance.
1: And that's what did happen. Her lawyers had applied for clemency, right, on the grounds of her trauma and things like that. And again, anyway, I don't subscribe to that. If you're going to go down that path and make excuses for all murderers, then...
0: I wouldn't want to eat either, though. This is the point. If we can return to...
1: You wouldn't want to eat?
0: No, I wouldn't want to eat. Even though...
1: Why?
0: Well, I suppose you wouldn't want to be hangry because you wouldn't want to be sort of depressed and anxious, but I couldn't. You couldn't eat. You couldn't enjoy a meal.
1: I'm having tiramisu. You know, have you seen those Instagram videos of those giant slabs of it that they have at weddings? Wheel out that slab for me and just
0: buy yourself some extra time.
2: Yeah. Just eat very slowly and see where you end up. While we're talking about matters of the law, an interesting one also in the US they've been grappling with in California is whether or not people who are behind the wheel of a driverless car or a car that is in autopilot mode, i.e. you're not actually driving it, the car is driving itself, ought to be held responsible for anything that happens and potentially be done for DUI if they are pulled over. And this was included in a bill that went up in California to reform DUI laws, and it's been vetoed by the governor, Gavin Newsom. He said he's not happy with the way some of it is written. He wants it to go back to the drawing board. But what it would have included is that if you are behind the wheel of a car that is driving itself, you could be done for driving under the influence, which to me kind of seems like it defeats the point of a car being driverless.
0: Isn't the whole purpose that you can go out and get pissed and then fall asleep in the passenger seat and the car gets you home? Isn't that why God invented driverless cars in the first place?
1: Until it starts to malfunction and then it's careening off the road and then you're in charge.
0: Well, that's a bigger problem for whoever designed it than it is for me. I'm asleep in the back.
2: And this is the question, right, is who is actually responsible if a driverless car decides to go haywire? Because it's big now in the US, and this is apparently going to come to Australia within the next 12 months. They've got those, you know, Waymo things over there, right, which are, you know, robo-cabs. You just get in them and they take you where you want to go. There's no driver in it or anything. So if you get into one of those things pissed and it decides to crash into someone, you couldn't have done anything to prevent that happening because you were under the influence or you were distracted or whatever.
1: That's a cab.
2: I know, but it's still effectively the same thing. Just because you're sitting in the car that you own as opposed to you're sitting in a driverless car that someone else owns, is it not still doing exactly the same thing? If it's in an autopilot mode, the car is driving itself.
1: Hang on now, just take away the driverless experience. If you got into an Uber and the Uber driver was drunk and you crashed and had an accident, that's not your responsibility. If you're driving behind the wheel of a car drunk and you crash, that's your responsibility.
0: But in both cases, no one's driving drunk.
2: You're not driving.
1: No, but if your car does start to malfunction and you are behind the wheel, even though it is a driverless vehicle, I would have really had the general assumption that then you should be sober so that you can actually drive it.
0: Well, I think the rule is that you do actually, for all my incredibly funny joking about being in the back seat asleep, you do actually have to be behind the wheel for just that reason. That's
1: correct.
0: The law as it stands at the moment. But again, does that not, you know, isn't the whole point of a driverless car that it frees you up to do other stuff? You could work, you could do something.
2: It would seem pointless to have a personal driverless car if you then have to be alert all the time, because you may as well just be driving the car.
0: And having fun, because driving is fun.
2: Yeah.
1: I think it's nonsense. I think the whole concept of driverless cars, I think we've seen enough malfunctioning incidents as well. We've shown some funny clips on here for everyone's amusement. I just think the whole concept for me, give me my internal combustion engine, 1967 Mustang, my dream car, every day of the week. I have no interest in EVs or driverless cars.
2: It's interesting because I have generally felt the same way. But I was reading a story today in the Oz, and they're talking about these Waymos, and they're looking at the crash data for Waymos versus, you know, person-operated vehicles in the United States. And on average, the Waymos have far fewer crashes than humans do.
0: Yeah, of course.
2: And so, you know, as much as it pains me to say it, maybe the technology is actually getting better than us.
1: Would you get in one?
2: I'd give it a go, yeah. Actually, many years ago, and this is, I was still working in Adelaide, so I reckon this is 7 or 8 years ago, there was a driverless bus that they were doing a trial of, right? And it was just on a fixed, you know, road circuit, and they were trialling this driverless bus, and I went out and went on the driverless bus to write a story about it.
1: And it
2: was going very slow at the time. I think they'd be doing a bit more pace these days. But it was a very odd experience, particularly then. But no, I'd get in a Waymo. I'd give
1: you
2: it
1: would,
2: a go.
1: Joe?
0: Yeah, what I'd do, I'd buy a driverless car and then register it as a cab and then get drunk and fall asleep.
1: So you can get in a piss.
0: That's
2: so
0: right.
2: You can go
0: exactly.
2: Beautiful.
0: There you go.
2: Love it.
0: It's called thinking.
1: Well, I'm going to test the boundaries and the temperature in households now when I bring up the following story. Are there any secret or unknown things that you do when your partner falls asleep? Now, before your mind goes to the gutter, there's a particular story. There's a particular story that's come out that's revealed that partners now, the bedroom habit that has couples sneaking around after dark is actually them changing the thermostat. Your core body temperature actually drops in the evening, and research found that people are most likely to fall asleep while that drop is happening quickly. And survey respondents said that their bedroom became too warm for comfortable sleep at about 23.8 degrees Celsius, and research generally puts the sweet spot closer to about 18 degrees, they're saying. And 68% of partnered sleepers said they've used separate blankets. A quarter have bailed to another bed for the night. Another 11% have stopped sharing the bed altogether. Wow. And it begs the question, are you getting up to change the thermostat in the middle of the night, or are there other reasons that you're getting out of bed? Joseph?
0: Also begs the question, what happened to Vice? Remember when it used to be edgy?
2: I know.
0: Now it's writing stories about how couples prefer different temperatures on the thermostats.
1: It's gone.
0: I'm saying it doesn't go far enough. My, as you could probably gather by my previous commentary, my wife and I sleep in separate bedrooms, and we've both never been happier.
1: It's called sleep divorce.
0: Yes, and apparently we're not. I mean, I'm used to being a trendsetter in other areas, so I guess it makes sense that
1: the
0: this
1: shoes
0: is catching on as well. The shoes, everything. But yeah, it's like it wasn't really like my. Like, without giving away too many trade secrets, our youngest was sleeping with my wife, her mum, you know, and curled up with her and didn't want to sleep by herself. So basically I got booted out of the bed.
1: Yeah.
0: Look, my wife tells me she's very happy, and that's the most important thing. And meanwhile, and I'm, you know, so I've got my own. No one's really asked me that, Kayla. because we are complete opposites nocturnally. Like, she is an early to bed, early to rise. I'm totally nocturnal. I stay up late. She is the worst tosser and turner as well. Right. She is just an absolute beast, I've got to say. Never ends.
1: Without getting too personal, though.
0: No, ask me anything.
1: And fair enough, because, I mean, in my household, I haven't slept in the same bed as my husband since, 5 years?
0: Yeah, but
1: because
0: see how happy you are?
1: But I'm just a generally happy person until I get talking about politicians. But, I mean, 5 years now because of my son, right? I've got both of my kids in the bed with me.
0: Yeah, exactly, yeah.
1: Do you feel that it's had an impact on your relationship?
0: No. In fact, it's actually been really good for it because if either one of us ever shows up in the other's bed, we know what we're there for. No, there's no need for... We don't need to fill out the official government-approved consent form.
1: Well, I love how I said without getting too personal.
2: You know what's coming, so to speak. But it's also... And this, I have had this problem before.
0: Where's ACMA when you need them?
2: Because I run hot during the night. Like,
1: yes.
2: You know, covers off and I
0: and
2: like
0: during
2: it really
0: the day
2: cold.
0: Too, a lot of people say.
2: I like it cold, whereas I've had partners who, you know, want to be really warm. And so it does actually pose a problem.
0: Yeah.
2: But... I don't like the idea of sleeping separately because I'm a big cuddler.
1: And
2: I like to roll over in the night.
0: Are you the big spoon or the little spoon?
2: Both.
1: Let's have that conversation when you're eventually off the market, right? Young buck like you.
2: Well, the time will come one day. But I get it for practical reasons, but I find it rather sad myself. I'd prefer to be in the same bed.
0: Well, wake up, call Caleb. Marriage is sad. Honestly.
1: No, it's not.
0: It's wonderful. I've never been happier.
2: Joe's really selling it, isn't it?
0: Never been happier.
2: And while we're speaking of really happy things, we'll take a look at the front pages after this break. Jim Penman, the man who, of course, founded Jim's Mowing, he's having a go at the other Jim, the one federally running the budget. We'll tell you more about that in a minute.
3: News 24 will be back after this short break.

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0: News 24 will be back after this short.
1: Just before we get into the papers, you might have heard at the end of Paul's program, but Nathan Cleary has won the Dally M in the NRL tonight. And the poor bugger, of course, is laid up because he broke his leg on the weekend. Mm. But, you know, I'm sure he's glad to have won the Dally M, but I'm sure a part of him wishes that, A, he was not injured, but B, that the Panthers had made it into another grand final.
2: Holy cannoli, but can I tell you, I've had enough of the Panthers. Like, it's what, is it a four-peat?
3: Five would be greedy. Five is greedy, you know what I mean?
2: It's enough.
3: Like, four-peat doesn't even rhyme.
1: No, at least three-peat works.
3: That's right. We're running out of adjectives to describe it. So. Yeah. What a great kid, though.
1: All right, let's take a look at the papers on the front of the Advertiser tomorrow. Iconic mower man's takedown of namesake treasurer Jim's mowing us down. Good headline. The founder of Iconic Jim's Mowing has lashed his namesake, branding the treasurer incompetent. The Advertiser consulted businessman called Jim about Jim Chalmers' refusal to acknowledge government spending was helping to drive interest rates up. Lawn mogul Jim Penman said, "I think we're in trouble as a nation." No, you know what, Sherlock?
2: Yeah, exactly. And more of these business owners are coming out. You remember the owner of Boost Juice as well? Yeah. She took to social media to lash the government as a business owner. It's a sad state of affairs.
3: Although the one upside is the continuation of the grand old News Corp tradition of calling people with the same name as the Prime Minister or politician thereafter and finding out what they think of that. You know, you'd always go to some other guy who's also called John Howard, or you'd go to all the families on Rudd Street to see her.
1: Well, that's like, remember in the games, and there was all this business about, you know, whether or not there'd be an Indigenous apology, and they got John Howard, the actor.
3: Yeah, that's right, the wrong line. That's right, yeah. We actually did it on purpose. All right, let's have a look at what's happening on the front page of The Australian. And this, of course, you would have heard from the coverage early in the evening, especially on Shari earlier as the news was breaking. But a pilot tried to crash a jet headed to Israel. This is, of course, the tale of an actual pilot who tried to stab the other pilot in the cockpit, but I'll let the Oz tell the story. Passengers and crew on board a passenger jet flying from Dubai to Tel Aviv reportedly subdued one of the pilots mid-flight after he attempted to hijack the jet and crash it into the ground. Passengers on board Fly Dubai flight FZ17073 have described scenes of chaos and blood as they struggled with crew members to bring the person under control after a violent altercation between the aircraft's pilots. So this was extraordinary. I was on the desk with Shari as this story was breaking and reading the news. There was an interview with the mother of one of the passengers who was waiting at Ben Gurion Airport in Tel Aviv and had just received a phone call from her daughter. And apparently the pilot under attack, or another one, and this is another interesting part of the story, but just called for anyone, all passengers in the cabin, in the fuselage, to come and help him.
2: Wow.
3: There was screaming among the passengers, obviously, as you would have heard this. The plane plummeted almost half as high as it was in the air, or in fact, even exactly half as high. So I was sitting at about, 33,000 feet, so a bit over 10,000 metres, and plummeted 17,000 feet in like a minute. So that, I mean, that's
2: terrifying.
3: Bonkers. Imagine how you would feel. And then there was some, and it was a bit unclear as what the woman was telling the news agencies, but she said they were able to subdue this other pilot, and then two other pilots were able to land the plane. So there were maybe three pilots, or there was a spare maybe hitching a ride or something in the cockpit. And thank God, because obviously if the killer pilot had have alleged taken out the other pilot, there would have been no one to bring it home. So anyway, an extraordinary story, and thank God it's ended the way it did. We also mentioned on the Indigenous front, this is the terrible, terrible state of affairs in WA. And again, just, same as we've seen in Alice Springs recently with Baby Kumanji. But anyway, on the outside, looking out as caseworkers take the kids away. At the end of a cul-de-sac overlooking the vast scrubby plains of Port Hedland is a ramshackle corrugated iron shack squatting on a slab of Pilbara red dirt. The matriarch of this large household is a mother and grandmother called Nola, a strong, no-frills, Indigenous woman who looks life right in the eye. But Nola was blindsided last Tuesday, and again, this just breaks your heart, at 4 p.m. when police and child protection officers arrived en masse in her driveway. She claims 8 officers and 4 caseworkers descended on her house, grabbed her baby granddaughter toddling across the yard, bundled her youngest son, aged just 8, into a government car and removed them from the only home they've ever known to become wards of the state. It is just extraordinary stuff, and obviously they're in the grandmother's care because the actual parents are presumably in no fit state to care for these kids. And this follows other revelations such as, another carer, I think it was a grandparent, who had their baby taken away and returned and just given to an ice-addled mother, picked up from preschool and said, no, you're not going home, you're going to your ice junkie mum's place.
2: My heart just breaks for these kids. It's absolutely devastating. Let's move on to the front page of the Herald Sun. And there's an exclusive via Shannon Deary. Victorians reveal the number one issues that'll drive their election decision: crime, vote, verdict. Youth crime and bail laws will be the biggest issues driving votes at next month's state election, whilst almost two-thirds of Victorians say the state is heading in the wrong direction under the Carroll government. La-dee-da, no bull. And latest Herald Sun polling shows Labor looks set to lose the election with the primary vote trailing the coalition by 5 points. Well, and how about this?
1: You can only hope.
2: You can only hope. I actually am not holding my breath. Depending on who you speak to, some are saying Labor are going to get back into power. Others are saying, nah, they're gone. Do you have any hope?
1: Talking not all that long ago, earlier in the month, to people who are campaigning on the right side of things, and they're saying to me, the numbers we're looking at, the Carroll government could actually be returned.
2: I
3: would find that extraordinarily hard to believe. That is not, from what I have heard from polling on the Labor side.
2: But didn't we all have that feeling with Dan Andrews? We thought, there's no way this guy's going to get re-elected.
3: Oh, we're talking about totally different sets of numbers. With Dan Andrews, maybe he won't elected, but the polls weren't showing anything actually the opposition's polls were showing some crazy stuff.
2: Sick of the polls.
3: Was that Freshwater? Anyway.
2: Here's another funny story too. How about this? How many reboots are they going to have of Neighbours, by the way? Margot's AI return rocks Neighbours. Key cast member slams plan for AI-assisted reboot of soap opera featuring Margot Robbie's return. Dare I say, you will never actually find a better AI version than Margot Robbie in real life.
3: Do you think Margot Robbie's lawyer might have something to say about that as well? So you're going to do what with my body? Sorry?
1: AI generated Neighbours?
2: Come on.
1: How low have we sunk?
2: Can't we just let that soap opera rest in peace?
1: Oh,
2: how many reboots?
3: You're obviously not a real fan, Lucy.
1: Our house as kids, it was always Neighbours at 6:30, followed by Home and Away at 7. Mum had control of the TV after the 6 p.m. news. There was no doubt about that. On the front of the NT News, Thai beef gets spicy. Good headline. Thai embassy officials could be dragged into one of the territory's most closely watched court cases after the lawyer for Labor MP Luke Gosling claimed there are 5 foreigners whose statements need to be collected. 22 civilian statements and 19 CCTV files. Bit going on in that case.
3: Oh, I'm looking forward to that so much. I like Luke Gosling.
1: Well, are you going to go and defend him in court then, mate?
3: I certainly would if you asked me to.
2: How about we just wait to see how this plays out?
3: I'm not saying whether he did it or not. I'm just saying I like him.
1: He gets the Joe stamp of approval.
3: That's exactly right.
1: After the break, Andy Burnham, the Prime Minister now over in the United Kingdom, I've seen some awkward moments in politics. I think this one may well take the cake. Big call, but it could do. We'll show you soon.
0: News 24 will be back after this short break.

News 24 will be back after this short break. 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

0: News 24 will be back after this short...
1: Now, you know, your kid grows up and you want certain things for them. You might wish that your kid goes into a certain career. You might hope that they get married and have kids so you can have grandkids, all these sorts of things. But have you ever wished that your son would be gay? Well, I can tell you that Cameron Mannheim, the actress, certainly has, which she decided to announce at a dinner of the Human Rights Commission in the United States.
2: I have photographs of my son in high heels, in full drag. He knows every word to every musical ever written. His fairy godfather, Aaron Walton, is here with us tonight. I mean, truly, I thought I had this f***ing thing locked up. But no, he's the only straight guy in his entire musical theater company.
1: Oh, boo-hoo, how sad.
3: I wanted to wait and hear the laughter, though, because I think she stuffed the joke.
4: You reckon? They didn't get it?
3: It's a valid joke, but no, really? I think she was just too sort of wound up.
4: I thought James McPherson summed it up best when he said, can you imagine the outrage if the script was flipped and it was a woman saying that she wished her gay son was actually straight?
1: Yeah.
4: Right?
1: Yeah.
4: Imagine the horror. Speaking of horror, how about this? I'm a big high fashion fan, have always loved it. I reminisce routinely about the beautiful runway that Tom Ford used to produce while he was the creative director at Gucci, Gianni Versace while he was still alive. The fashion was impeccable, but now have a look at this.

0: What
1: is that?
0: That's imagery coming out of Paris Fashion Week, which is on.
1: Is that derelict from Zoolander?
0: Look, it's more than derelict. It looks satanic. I mean, they look demonic. It's really uncomfortable.
2: I just, like...
1: Doesn't even look hot.
3: These people are meant to be the ones who know about fashion.
0: Right.
2: Hey, I'm looking at this going, what on earth are
0: they
2: thinking?
0: You look like mutants.
2: What the hell is that? Seriously. Like, if that's what fashion is these days... Count me out.
0: Yeah, me too.
2: I'll just do what
1: me
2: I want to do. I mean, you do what you want to do.
1: I do.
2: Very clearly,
1: yeah, that's right. I do.
2: And maybe we're the smart ones because I wouldn't be taking my cues from them.
1: It's incredible, isn't it, though? I mean, the guy in the boob tube, he's doing it right and no one else is catching on. Now, we all know that the three most dangerous words in any speech are hold for applause. And the catch is when there's no applause, you don't hold. But apparently nobody told new UK Prime Minister Andy Burnham at the UK Labour conference this week. Have a look.
4: Best interests of this country.

0: This is not on time delay.
1: What on earth is he doing?
0: It's still going.
2: What is he doing? Was he genuinely waiting for people
1: to... Oh, no, here it is. There's the applause.
0: So, whoever's job it was to get there...
2: They needed that, you know, the signs.
0: Now they're all, standing up to compensate.
1: I know, right? I know. But also, what?
0: Oh, it's just terrible. How did he move on?
1: After all that, so move he's standing on, there awkwardly for that whole time, waiting for the applause. No one is applauding, and then eventually they decide.
0: Yeah.
1: Now we need to applaud.
0: Now we need to over applaud to make up for all the non applause earlier on. I swear to God, that moment alone...
1: I wish I'd remembered this earlier so we could show it, but it just reminds me of that iconic moment. Jeb Bush, please clap. You remember the one? Please clap. That's what Andy Burnham needed. Thank you for joining us tonight. Thanks for reading the Vanity Show. Good night.
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News 24 will be back after this short break. News 24 will be back after this short break.

0: passengers on a flight bound for Israel take back control following an alleged mid-air hijacking. The New South Wales Premier adds to the pile-on as his federal colleagues battle growing resentment over this week's inflation data. Maureen Faruqi questions her party's leadership vote as David Shoebridge assumes control of the federal Greens. And Nathan Cleary takes home rugby league's biggest individual honour, claiming the 2026 Dally M medal from his parents' couch.
1: And in weather, heat is building through central and eastern Australia, while Victoria is on flood watch with heavy rain on the way. Those details coming up.
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0: Good morning and welcome to Early First Edition. It's Thursday, October 1. I'm Julia Bradley. We lead the bulletin this hour with big news overseas. A commercial jet bound for Tel Aviv has had an attempted hijacking thwarted by its passengers. The flight radar shows the plane carrying 172 passengers veer off course about 2 hours after takeoff from Dubai. As the flight enters airspace over Jordan, it plummets 5,000 metres in less than a minute. It is believed the flight's co-pilot stabbed the pilot attempting to take control and crash the aircraft. The Fly Dubai plane would make a safe emergency landing at Tobruk Airport in Saudi Arabia after passengers rushed the cabin to assist. Now, a warning, the video we're about to show you is a graphic one. This video from on board the grounded plane appearing to show two men in white uniforms, bloodied and on the floor. Unconfirmed reports from passengers on the plane alleged the injured pilot called out for help, prompting several passengers to rush towards the front of the plane, successfully confronting and disarming the attacker. One passenger describing the experience.
3: Suddenly, we felt a drop, like we entered really a drop, like one on a roller coaster. There was a commotion in the front part of the plane, and we understood there was an attempted stabbing. Some guys here who were sitting at the front of the plane took over. Two more pilots who were on the plane, they came for a connection flight, and they took over the plane.
0: From Saudi Arabia, passengers boarded a second flight, which landed safely at Ben Gurion Airport in Israel, to elation from waiting friends and family. One 51-year-old man was taken to hospital with mild injuries after that event. Prime Minister Benjamin Netanyahu thanking those on board who took action.
4: I salute these heroes who showed exceptional resourcefulness and courage. They saved many lives. They prevented a terrible disaster.
0: Israeli leader personally greeted one of the passengers who confronted and disarmed the attacker in the cockpit, calling him a hero in the Nation of Lions.
5: He's a hero. You are a hero. We are a nation of lions. I see you. I see a lion, a big hero.
6: I imagine that if we'd entered the skies above Israel, it wouldn't have ended well. I think we were on the border. We were close.
0: And more on that story throughout the morning here on News 24. For now, though, back home, the New South Wales Premier is calling on the federal government to rein in spending. Chris Minns says governments have a responsibility to do what it can to take demand out of the economy. And he's pointing out to his state's low increase on spending growth, heeding the advice from the RBA. He says the Prime Minister and the Treasurer denying government spending contributed to Tuesday's interest rate increase and this inflation problem that Australia continues to deal with. Now, staying with federal politics, Maureen Faruqi has turned on the Greens. That's after losing a leadership contest to David Shoebridge. Senator Faruqi is crying foul over losing the vote to replace Larissa Waters and is demanding Greens reform, while Senator Shoebridge announces plans to replace the Labor Party.
7: Hello.
8: Embracing change, David Shoebridge steps into the role as leader of the Greens.
9: The call I'm not hearing is what do we want? Gradual change. When do we want it? In due course.
8: He replaces Larissa Waters, who will take leave to battle chronic kidney disease.
9: I hope to be okay, but I need to look after myself to do that.
8: In a party room of 11, the New South Wales Senator won 7 votes to Maureen Faruqi's 4, the now former deputy losing her role in the leadership team to Victorian Steph Hodgins-May.
10: I'm incredibly excited, I'm energetic and I'm optimistic.
8: But it's far from happy families. After the vote, Senator Faruqi released a blistering statement, void of congratulations for the new duo, saying she's disappointed her party room chose another direction and says many others will feel the same.
11: At least Maureen Faruqi didn't get the gig. I don't know whether he's the best of a bad lot.
8: But he is going to cause the government some headaches. No longer satisfied with being a helpful partner in the Senate, David Shoebridge wants to dramatically shift the balance of power.
12: We are not here to make the Labor Party any better. The Greens are here to replace them.
8: The Treasurer now echoing the language coalition MPs have been using towards One Nation.
13: I think it's really important that we focus on the risks posed to workers and to our economy by One Nation, the Liberal Party and the National Party.
12: Labor has created the circumstances for One Nation. One Nation didn't create itself. It's the classic post turtle. Sits on a post. You know it didn't get there itself. You wonder what it's doing there.
8: But there'll be no slow and steady in this race. Cameron Redden, News 24, Canberra.
0: Labor is set to fall short of its housing target by over a quarter of a million properties. 262,000 homes won't be built as a result of a nationwide construction slowdown. That's according to modelling by Master Builders Australia. Interest rates being at a 15-year high as well as taxation changes have led to the slowdown. The federal government has pledged to construct 1.2 million new homes by the end of the decade. The Prime Minister adamant that target will be reached. We will wait to see. Now, lawyers for Labor MP Luke Gosling will seek to have criminal charges against him thrown out, arguing there is no independent evidence to support claims he assaulted the Northern Territory's administrator. Matt Cunningham reports.
14: Mr. Gosling has been charged with 2 counts of allegedly assaulting NT Administrator David Connolly at a Thai festival in Darwin on July 18. He has strenuously denied any wrongdoing. During a preliminary mention in the Darwin local court on Wednesday, Mr. Gosling's barrister, Marty Ost, sought leave to make an application to have the charges withdrawn. Mr. Ost told the court the brief of evidence contained 22 civilian witness statements, 1 police statement and 19 pieces of CCTV footage. He said none of this evidence supported Mr. Connolly's claims Mr. Gosling had assaulted him at the festival. There is not a single eyewitness, save for his wife, who puts it at a different time. It has all the hallmarks of confusion or delusion. Mr. Ost said he also expected there would be 5 statements from members of the Thai embassy that would clear Mr. Gosling of any wrongdoing in relation to the first assault charge. Prosecutor Joanne Poole told the court she was not in a position to provide a substantive response to Mr. Ost's claims at this time. However, she said it was her understanding that police were still undertaking inquiries and were expected to provide more witness statements. Mr. Ost was given until November 12 to make his submission to have the charges withdrawn before the case returns to court on November 25. Mr. Ost said Mr. Gosling would also contest a charge that he allegedly breached his bail conditions by attending a test cricket match on the same day as Mr. Connolly. That matter was adjourned until October 26.
0: UK Prime Minister Andy Burnham claims there are strong indications Iran was involved in an incident near a UK airbase earlier this week. Stephanie Bennett has the details out of London.
15: The Prime Minister said they'll have more in due course. But until his remarks, Britain had not linked the incident to Iran, although counterterrorism police had said they're keeping an open mind and considering every possible angle, including that this may be actively committed by proxies or individuals, either knowingly or unknowingly working on behalf of a foreign state.
16: There are strong indications that Iran played a part in what happened over the weekend at RAF Fairford. But of course, it remains an ongoing, complex and serious police investigation. And of course, we are working closely with our colleagues in the United States of America.
15: It started just after midnight on Sunday, 100 miles west of London. A farmer spotted three suspicious vehicles near RAF Fairford, an airbase used for decades by the U.S. Air Force and recently in his campaign against Iran. Five British men from London, all in their 20s, were arrested on suspected terrorism and explosive offenses. The five were later released on bail, but are still under investigation as New Scotland Yard combs through their backgrounds. A search on the vehicles found no improvised explosive devices, but recovered gasoline, and searches on properties in London have ended. No further details were released, and the suspects remain on bail.
16: I think people need to understand that, you know, when it says released, I mean, that isn't as people might kind of think. It's obviously with the strictest possible bail condition.
15: Yeah, and on that decision to bail, the counter-terror police chief said it's an investigative decision and one which is grounded in experience and strategy. President Trump said the men had planned to do big damage, and Secretary of State Marco Rubio told Sean Hannity a foreign actor was involved. Now, of course, Iran's London embassy, they said on Monday that they reject and strongly condemn claims that they're involved.
0: The U.S. has completed the withdrawal of its troops from Iraq, ending a 12-year mission to fight the Islamic State group. A statement that the Pentagon has put out reads in part, "The primary responsibility for addressing Iraq's remaining security challenges, including ISIS remnants and Iran-aligned militias that undermine Iraq's sovereignty and regional stability, now rests with the government of Iraq." U.S. President Donald Trump receiving cheers as he made the announcement earlier this morning.
17: "The last American forces are leaving Iraq.
0: Iraq's Prime Minister attended a ceremony in Baghdad to mark the end of the mission. The country's security forces took to the streets to celebrate. The withdrawal was agreed to in 2024 under former US President Joe Biden. Panthers superstar Nathan Cleary has won his first ever Dally M medal, the injured halfback, accepting the award via a video message from his home. That's after finishing with 67 votes, 14 clear of his nearest rival, Cronulla's Braden Trindle. Tamika Upton is NRLW's best player for the third time in four seasons.
18: Rugby league rolled out the red carpet for the best in the business, but as fate would have it, the clear favourite couldn't make it.
19: Big question, of course, is how is Nathan?
20: Yeah, he's pretty sore, but he's doing okay. Came home today. But back in Saturday for round two.
19: And then you think maybe you'll be doing the wheelchair? Is that what's going to happen?
20: I think he'll have to be for a couple of days, yeah.
18: When voting went behind closed doors after round 12, Nathan Cleary sat out in front. Three votes back and chasing hard was Warriors prop Jackson Ford.
21: Jackson Ford claims another 4 points.
18: By round 18, Cleary had a Panthers teammate for company.
21: Dylan Edwards, 12 points. With two man of the match performances in rounds 13 and 18, the Penrith fullback moves into equal first position.
18: A pec injury saw Ford fall out of contention, then Dylan Edwards' season took a turn. Although there was a shark still circling with four rounds to play.
21: To 23 rounds, Braden leads the competition with 32 try assists.
18: But the one award that's eluded Cleary twice finally belonged to the Iceman nursing his broken leg.
22: 2026 Dally M Player of the Year is Nathan Cleary.
18: The four-time premiership winner, now a Dally M medalist in his 11th season.
23: I want to start off by thanking all of my teammates. None of this would be possible without them. They definitely make me 10,000 times player that I am, and yeah, no individual award is ever achievable without the help of teammates, and I can't thank those guys enough. They've made it such an enjoyable place to work each and every day this year, and I've had some of my funnest times this year playing alongside those guys, but also just going to train each and every day. I want to extend that to the coaching staff and also just the whole staff as well. They make the club an enjoyable place to come into, and I think that's what gets the best out of all of us players when you come into work and you feel safe, you feel connected and you feel happy. And the staff at Penrith have been able to do that, not only for me, but for the rest of the boys as well.
18: Players from Penrith, the Warriors, Dolphins and Roosters filled 10 of the 13 spots for NRL Team of the Year. Andrew Webster was awarded Coach of the Year, after leading the Warriors to their second minor premiership. Tomika Upton should get the NRLW Dally M medal painted on, named the game's best for the third time in four seasons. The Broncos captain edging out Tigers playmaker Racine McGregor by two votes. Mark Summers, Fox Sports News.
0: Touching acceptance there from Cleary as he recovers from that serious leg injury. A snapshot of your weather as you head out the door this morning. A flood watch has been issued for Victoria as a rain ban sweeps across the state. Melbourne could see up to 70 millimetres of rain in the coming days, and there could be more rain for areas such as Gippsland. Elsewhere, it will be warm. In Sydney, tops of 29 degrees. It'll be mainly fine on the Gold Coast, reaching 24. Now stay with us on Early First Edition. Coming up next, Victorian voters give us an insight into their biggest concerns ahead of the November state election. We'll have the latest polling after the break.
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0: News 24 will be back after this short break.
1: Welcome back. You're watching Early First Edition. Youth crime and bail laws will be the biggest issue on voters' mind ahead of the Victorian state election. That's according to a freshwater poll in the Herald Sun, revealing nearly half of those surveyed believe the issue will likely influence their vote. Cost of living, of course, expected to be a major factor in who they decide to vote for. 37% of people believe housing affordability will influence their decision. 32% of the voters believe energy and power bills is the key motivating issue, while another 30% consider state debt and government spending to be the election decider. Leaked internal polling conducted for the New South Wales Labor Party allegedly shows One Nation could form the next government in the state. As reported by Shari Markson here on News 24, the internal poll reportedly claims One Nation will either form the next state government or opposition, an incredible poll given the minor party does not currently have any representation on Macquarie Street. Now, state leader Mike Newman is confident that One Nation's messaging will dislodge support from both Labor and the Liberals.
2: The polls
1: in the state. As reported by Shari Markson here on News

0: especially around youth crime. We've had a lot of issues around that. And energy is probably one of the highest things where we want to prioritise coal-fired power, also lift the bans on uranium and nuclear power.
1: New crime scene photographs have been released by a Sydney court in the double murder trial of former police officer Beaulamar Condon. The graphic pictures show blood stains belonging to TV presenter Jesse Baird and boyfriend Luke Davies and attempts to cover up the killings. A warning, some viewers may find these distressing.
2: This is the trapdoor investigators used to get under the floor of 10 presenter Jesse Baird's inner Sydney home. There, they found blood pooling below the kitchen. In the kitchen itself, more blood under a chair, bullet damage to the floor, and above a cabinet, a single fired cartridge. Police officer Beaulamar Condon is standing trial for the double murders of his ex-lover and his new boyfriend, Luke Davies. In February 2024, he disguised himself as an Uber Eats rider, letting himself into Mr. Baird's home and allegedly killing him in the kitchen before shooting Mr. Davies through a bedroom door. The bullet hole had been covered with paint and putty, police only finding it earlier this year. The lead forensic investigator also telling court of evidence found in a Mazda he rented the night before the alleged murders.
3: Investigators found bloodstains inside the Mazda hire car, allegedly belonging to Jesse Baird and Luke Davies.
2: Mr. Lamar Condon has pleaded not guilty, claiming he acted in self-defence. Caroline Marcus, News 24, Sydney.
1: New Zealand's capital city is at the grip of seal silly season as newly independent fur seal pups wander into Wellington, some stopping traffic and in some cases requiring a police escort. Correspondent Bridie Whitten has captured the action.
4: This furry runaway popped up all over central Wellington before being captured by police. It followed an earlier incident on Saturday night outside the city's train station with this unexpected commuter. And on Sunday in Petone, north of Wellington, police escorted a different seal home. The native New Zealand species are wandering from the coast into the city. Most have just weaned off their mothers and lack any street smarts. The influx is keeping wildlife officials and police busy. New Zealand's Conservation Department says there's been a 200% increase in juvenile fur seals coming into urban areas. It fielded 75 calls in 72 hours over the weekend. One confused pup was returned to the sea 5 separate times in one day. The seals usually return to the ocean when they're ready. Wildlife officials only step in to move them in an emergency, such as when they're blocking roads or entangled in plastic. Wellington residents are being urged not to intervene, to call emergency services if one is stranded on a road, keep 20 metres away and keep dogs on leashes. Seals have popped up in unexpected places in recent years, and with seal season now in full swing, local residents may need to get used to sharing the streets with some unexpected visitors. Bridie Whitten, News 24, Wellington.
1: Well, after a week of voting, Alaska's Katmai National Park has a new bear. Backpack has been crowned the winner of Fat Bear Week, edging out rival Dancing Queen for the title. This is an annual tournament celebrating their success in preparation for winter hibernation. Winners run in the 20-year-old's family. His mother, Holly, won the top gong in 2019. 5,000 votes separated the two finalists this year, while the overall competition saw more than 200,000 votes cast. He looks very relaxed, doesn't he? Very heavy too. Time now for a look at the weather. We have News 24 weather senior meteorologist Alison Osborne.
5: A situation of heat across northern and eastern Australia, cold in the south and rain in between on Thursday. For Brisbane, you're being spared the worst of the weather at the moment, mostly sunny, 25 degrees. For Sydney siders, high fire danger. It's a hot and dry day with breezy conditions, 29 in the city, 33 in the west. For Melbourne, a high chance of rain with possible thunderstorms in the morning and afternoon, 22 degrees ahead of a cool southerly change. Showers and storms are a risk for you too in Adelaide, 21 the high in the city, 20 in Glenelg. For Perth, the weather drying out, looking fine. 20 in the city, 19 in Fremantle. A nice spring day to welcome October. 34 in Darwin,

0: showers in the early morning for the start of the wet season. Canberra, 26 degrees, warm and dry. 21 in Hobart with a morning shower.
1: Coming up on Early First Edition, all the top stories of the morning, including the latest from that hijacking attempt on board a flight bound for Tel Aviv. The shocking pictures after this.
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1: Welcome back to Early First Edition. Passengers aboard a commercial jet have stopped an attempted hijacking. The aircraft was flying from Dubai to Tel Aviv when it was forced to make an emergency landing after a violent altercation in the cockpit.
2: This injured passenger on board a Tel Aviv-bound flight says, "We controlled the terrorists. All the passengers are okay, but not the pilot." While others try to help two men covered in blood laying on the ground. It's the aftermath of a terrifying incident in the sky. Flight radar shows the Fly Dubai plane leaving Dubai, then making erratic circles near Jordan before making an emergency landing in Saudi Arabia. Israeli Prime Minister Benjamin Netanyahu says the co-pilot stabbed the captain as they approached Israel, but a crew member and passenger fought their way into the cockpit and took control.
3: I salute these heroes who showed exceptional resourcefulness and courage. They saved many lives. They prevented a terrible disaster.
2: Israel's defense minister says it was an attempted jihadist terrorist attack, adding the terrorist had one intention, to crash the aircraft with everyone on board. Initial reports also show the aircraft plunged nearly 14,000 feet in seconds. 174 passengers are safe and accounted for, and the pilot's in custody.
4: I can assume that right now there is a special inquiry team of the Mossad that are sharing information with the Dubai and are trying to accomplish and to understand better what is the background of this pilot, what is his affiliations, his connections, his mental situation, and so on.
2: The passengers were put on a new flight to Tel Aviv.
1: We're taking you live now to Virginia, where U.S. Secretary of Defense Pete Hegseth is delivering his State of the Force address.
5: We should have been thinking about Autonomous Warfare Command 10 years ago. We need to be looking forward into the future to achieve technological and military dominance on the battlefield for decades to come. It is futuristic on purpose. Their work will be focused on discovering, developing, and fielding the weapons and systems that our children and our grandchildren will need in their lifetimes without any creative limitations or restrictions. On any future battlefield, from under the earth to beyond the moon, our American warriors will be armed with absolute technological superiority because we will have the foresight to prepare today for tomorrow. And we're going to do so rapidly. That's why I'm directing Project Meridian's findings to be completed and submitted within 120 days, culminating in a full public rollout, of course, a classified annex, to ensure this is not just another endless Pentagon study that is outdated before it is finished. In fact, our first meeting with those three great Americans and a small group of us is happening in a skiff about 200 yards away right after this speech. We're going to hit the ground running. And in that time, Project Meridian will ruthlessly map the trajectory of war's domains and technologies to ensure this War Department, your War Department, dominates the future. Now, the future is where we will fight, but there we need to maintain what we have as well in the process and make it.
1: That was U.S. Secretary of Defense Pete Hegseth delivering his State of the Force address in Virginia, trumpeting the abilities of the U.S. Defense Force. This is his second annual speech of that kind. Moving on now. The UK believes Iran had a role in a potential bomb plot at a Royal Air Force base. Five men were arrested after the incident at Fairford over the weekend, but have since been released. One of the men reportedly called authorities himself before they were detained. UK Prime Minister Andy Burnham says there are indications Tehran was involved.
6: There are strong indications that Iran played a part in what happened over the weekend at RAF Fairford. But of course, it remains an ongoing, complex and serious police investigation. And of course, we are working closely with our colleagues in the United States of America.
1: Iran has rejected any claims of its involvement. Charges including corporate manslaughter could be made on dozens of people involved in the Grenfell Tower fire if UK police have their way. The Metropolitan Police has submitted their full case files to the Crown Prosecution Service for charging decisions over the 2017 fire. It's also seeking prosecutors to consider health and safety offences, fraud and fraud-related offences into the UK's deadliest fire since World War II, the incident killing 72 people, while a 2024 public inquiry found the disaster was a result of decades of failures by government, regulators and companies involved in the tower's refurbishment. Heavily armed police have swarmed a town in Western Australia after a man was shot on a remote road. Police spent 10 hours searching Geraldton in the state's Midwest after a 32-year-old was shot in the leg. The man has since been discharged from hospital. Five people arrested, with all but one later released from custody. Charges are yet to be laid. The first illegal e-bikes seized under new laws in New South Wales have been crushed. 23 e-bikes confiscated on Sydney's northern beaches last month and are being turned into scrap metal at a wrecking yard in Blacktown. Batteries were removed from them for recycling before they were destroyed. The new rules giving owners a chance to appeal and claim their ride. The bike is forfeited to the state if no application for a return is made after 15 days. Thousands of doctors in Victoria's public health system will walk off the job today for 4 hours. The walkout will begin this afternoon, the union pushing for a 28% pay rise over 4 years and a strict limit on work hours per week. While emergency departments and intensive care units will remain fully staffed, elective surgeries could face delays across the state. That extra charge when you tap your card is officially history. From today, credit and debt surcharges are banned nationwide. The Reserve Bank overhaul means whether you're paying a plumber or shopping online, businesses cannot pass on a fee. Weekend, public holiday, service and booking fees will, however, still apply. There's a bitter battle on Sydney's Lower North Shore after an Aboriginal land council kicked out a long-time tennis business in favour of a new tenant offering revamped facilities. A mock funeral service was held for the death of tennis at Tallis Street, as the outgoing operator claims it's the end of tennis as the community knows it. A morning of mourning for a family favourite tennis club. The Narromburn community rallying to farewell the current operator of Tallis Street. They're more than 40 years in control of the courts, dead and buried, forcing some famous faces to get lively.
7: Funerals are always tough on the family. Let's spare a moment for the father of Tallis Street. In fact, I think the godfather, Paul Francis. Come on up, Paul.
1: After 7 weeks on life support, the Northern Suburbs Tennis Association and Love and Juice have marked their final day, forced to adhere to an eviction notice issued by the Metropolitan Local Aboriginal Land Council.
8: People don't say good things about who you are and what you've created until you're in a coffin. Today I was blessed to actually be outside the coffin and be hearing the stories from everybody and about what we've created.
1: The Land Council won its claim over the site in 2022 after an invalid sublease made it technically claimable.
8: What's happened here is wrong and should never happen again in this state.
9: It's the injustice of what's going on. If you've got some tennis courts or a beach club or something, look out, they're coming for you.
1: The head of the Land Council citing financial disagreements. As the owner, we have to cover insurance, rates and maintenance of the site. And the challenge is for us to ensure the site does not become a financial liability when it was meant to be provided as recompense under land rights. Paying $46,000 for operating 8 commercial courts does not pass the pub test. Its application to build hundreds of apartments on the site was knocked back by the New South Wales government earlier this year.
10: I'm feeling really sad, and it's just, as we were all saying, it's just left a very bad taste in your mouth. We're all really sad about it.
11: I want to make sure that my young children have, who we live locally, and make sure that they've got space available to them to learn a sport.
1: The Land Council has since awarded the lease to a company called Racquet Club, which claims this is not the end of tennis at Tallis Street, unveiling plans to transform the site. Actor and TV host Darren McMullen returning serve.
12: Pumping a bit more money into the clubhouse, maybe adding ice baths, saunas, restaurant and bar, Phase two, we'd love to create 4 pickleball courts and 4 paddle courts, giving us a total of 6 tennis, 4 pickle, 4 paddle, meaning a lot more people in this community can actually play in this venue at any one time.
13: Hitting out, it claims he'll be a short-term tenant.
12: The lease is for 3 years, enough for us to, it's a rolling lease. There's absolutely no way we would be investing the kind of money we're investing into this establishment if it was going to be ripped down in 3 years.
13: More than 44,000 New South Wales sites are subject to an Aboriginal land claim. The state government has since closed a legal loophole which will make it harder for claims to be made over community facilities. For now, a determination to play on.
8: With the other operators around here, we've got some really good relationships. A lot of the stuff we're going to be able to move close by.
1: A lot to come at that Talis Street site, that's for sure. Here's a snapshot of the weather. As you head out the door today, a flood watch has been issued for Victoria as a rain ban sweeps the state. Melbourne could see up to 70 millimetres of rain in coming days, more rain for areas such as Gippsland. We look at Sydney, though, and tops of 29 expected, mainly fine on the Gold Coast, reaching 24 degrees there. Coming up on Early First Edition, your sports update, including Panthers superstar Nathan Cleary winning his first ever Dally M medal. How good?
0: News 24 will be back after this short break.

0: News 24 will be back after this short break.
1: Welcome back to Early First Edition. A community on Sydney's North Shore are celebrating after plans for a more than $1 billion data centre were abandoned for the area. Joining me live now is Rochelle Flood, Lane Cove Deputy Mayor. Rochelle, thank you so much for your time. We did a story together a few months ago, really, about the community concerns. How hard fought was this battle for your area?
2: It was a huge community effort to secure this. So people really rallied together. There were a record number of submissions against this proposal, and the community's hand out in strength to make sure that our local community was protected when at the moment we just don't have the planning laws in place to do that.
1: And what were your major concerns?
2: Our major concerns were that the location of the data centre, particularly given its hyperscale size, was completely inappropriate. It was only 20 metres to the nearest home and 160 metres to the nearest primary school. So people had huge concerns about the impact of diesel fuel, the noise impacts, the potential heat increase in that area. So there were a lot of concerns on that front, and it immediately adjoined Lane Cove River. It would have overshadowed our community nursery. It was just a completely inappropriate spot for a data centre of that size.
1: New South Wales doesn't set any minimum distance for data centres from anyone's house. It's a different picture in Victoria. Do you think our rules here are too loose?
2: I think they are. I think the proponent in this case said that the impact of community sentiment was a key factor in their decision. But at the end of the day, it shouldn't come down to that. I think the state government really needs to get organised and get stronger regulations and planning laws in place to protect communities. I do think it should be evidence-based, dependent on size. So I think a flat radius may not be the right approach, because obviously different size data centres will have different areas of impact for the surrounding area. But we do need an evidence-based approach to figuring out which areas should and should not have data centres.
1: We're seeing this as a big issue right around the world. In the US, Donald Trump made some interesting comments a few days ago, asked whether his support for data centres will hurt Republicans at the midterms. And in that press conference, he said there would be financial incentives for communities to take them on. I mean, should operators be looking to kind of give communities a bit more support if they do this?
2: Well, we have, as a council, we have called for community benefit arrangements. So we really do want to see, if we do get data centres in our area, in areas that are appropriate and not close to residential or schools or the bushland, then they should be negotiating with the community. They should be working to get that social licence and figuring out what they can contribute. Because particularly for our area, most of the locations where they're proposing data centres, because we do have another three still in the pipeline, it's in our business park, which is highly productive land. It's employment land. And they're essentially pushing out local businesses to set up shop. And we know they're not employing many people. So the benefit to the community is virtually nil.
1: Three more data centres in the pipeline for Lane Cove West. What's your focus now?
2: We are continuing to push for stronger planning laws. And until we get that, we have asked for a moratorium, because we want to make sure that our community and our local environment are protected until we get those planning laws in place. We're concerned about what the impacts will be for Lane Cove residents if any of these data centres go ahead under the current planning framework.
1: Well, it's going to be a fight that continues as we see Goodman Group now pull back on their plans for this Project Mars, a more than $1 billion site in Lane Cove West. But as we spoke about, a few more plans for other data centres in the area. Rochelle Flood, let's talk again very soon.
2: Thanks, Julia.
1: Well, Donald Trump has ordered his cabinet to find a solution to Washington, D.C.'s mosquito problem, the U.S. president signing an order directing federal authorities to develop a plan to reduce the number of mosquitoes across the U.S. Capitol by 90%. The order specifically targeting Asian tiger mosquitoes, Egyptian mosquitoes and other invasive species. Some methods include landscaping and drainage improvements, as well as releasing sterile male mosquitoes in the Capitol to reduce future populations. Let's take a quick look at what is making the front pages of our newspapers this morning. And we start with The Australian. The big story on the front is Premier's parable for prodigal treasurer. This is the sharp words that came from the New South Wales Premier yesterday, piling pressure on Anthony Albanese by declaring governments should rein in spending to assist the Reserve Bank in containing inflation. The Daily Telegraph, this is all on you, Jim. That story very much dominating there as well. As the RBA governor raises rates this week, more pressure on Treasurer Jim Chalmers, even being slammed as completely incompetent by a member of the government there. So we've got the Courier Mail too. AI booms nuke ban. This is a story that Queensland has ruled out using nuclear energy to power AI data centres. So this was in an address that Treasurer David Janetsky gave to the National Press Club, making it clear the state was not considering lifting that moratorium on nuclear energy for that purpose. We take a look at the Herald Sun now, the exclusive on the front page, all about that polling, which shows the issues that voters care about there. Head of the state election, youth crime and bail laws seem to be really dominating debate at the moment. Almost two-thirds of Victorians say the state is heading in the wrong direction. We've got the financial review now, crunch time for private credit giants. Also, this interesting story at the bottom about New South Wales granting a 19-year coal mine extension. So the planning body here approving the extension of a major coal mine operation in the Hunter Valley. The move lauded as saving 1,500 jobs. So those are a few of the stories dominating today. Let's take a look at some sport now. Panthers superstar Nathan Cleary winning his first ever Dally M medal. The injured halfback accepted the award via a video message from his home. That's after finishing with 67 votes, 14 clear of his nearest rival. Tamika Upton is NRLW's best player for the third time in four seasons.
3: Rugby league rolled out the red carpet for the best in the business, but as fate would have it, the clear favourite couldn't make it.
4: Big question, of course, is how is Nathan?
5: Yeah, he's pretty sore, but he's doing okay. Came home today. But back in Saturday for round two.
4: And then you think maybe you'll be doing the wheelchair? Is that what's going to happen?
5: I think you'll have to be for a couple of days, yeah.
3: When voting went behind closed doors after round 12, Nathan Cleary sat out in front. Three votes back and chasing hard was Warriors prop Jackson Ford.
6: Jackson Ford claims another 4 points.
3: By round 18, Cleary had a Panthers teammate for company.
6: Dylan Edwards, 12 points. With two man of the match performances in rounds 13 and 18, the Penrith fullback moves into equal first position.
3: A pec injury saw Ford fall out of contention, then Dylan Edwards' season took a turn. Although there was a shark still circling with four rounds to play.
6: To 23 rounds, Braden leads the competition with 32 try assists.
3: But the one award that's eluded Cleary twice finally belonged to the Iceman nursing his broken leg.
7: 2026 Dally M Player of the Year is Nathan Cleary.
3: The four-time Premiership winner, now a Dally M medalist in his 11th season.
8: I want to start off by thanking all of my teammates. None of this would be possible without them. They definitely make me 10,000 times player that I am. And yeah, no individual award is ever achievable without the help of teammates, and I can't thank those guys enough. They've made it such an enjoyable place to work each and every day this year, and I've had some of my funnest times this year playing alongside those guys, but also just going to train each and every day. I want to extend that to the coaching staff and also just the whole staff as well. They make the club an enjoyable place to come into, and I think that's what gets the best out of all of us players. When you come into work and you feel safe, you feel connected and you feel happy, and the staff at Penrith have been able to do that, not only for me, but for the rest of the boys as well.
3: Players from Penrith, the Warriors, Dolphins and Roosters filled 10 of the 13 spots for NRL Team of the Year. Andrew Webster was awarded Coach of the Year after leading the Warriors to their second minor premiership. Tamika Upton should get the NRLW Dally M medal painted on, named the game's best for the third time in four seasons. The Broncos captain edging out Tigers playmaker Racine McGregor by two votes. Mark Summers, Fox Sports News.
1: Peter Volandis has confirmed Jai Arrow will play a big part on grand final day with the Rabbitohs hero to embark on a lap of honour before the game. The NRL's new executive chairman telling our reporter Jim Callaghan it's about more than paying tribute to the former player who's now battling MND.
9: It is locked in, and it's not just about Jai. Jai is an inspiration to many people. We've received a lot of correspondence at the NRL how, you know, what Jai's doing has inspired them. You know, we had a person that had MND diagnosed exactly the same day as Jai. His world collapsed. He looked at Jai and that gave him inspiration. And this is for all those people that are looking for that inspiration, that we're here with you. We're there to support you, and we're going to wrap our arms around everyone that's got a challenge in front of them with an illness, and that's what Jai's done. He's really been so brave that he's been an inspiration to those that need inspiration right at the moment.
1: It's now official. Lachie Neale will be playing for Collingwood next season. Neale informed the Lions of his desire to move to the Pies, with Collingwood confirming the news. As an unrestricted free agent, he's able to move there as soon as Friday, when the free agency period opens. The 33-year-old has won 2 Brownlow medals, 4 Best and Fairest, 4 All-Australian selections and 3 premierships in his 8 seasons at the Lions. Collingwood will mark the 3rd AFL club of Neale's career, having started at Fremantle. Well, that is your look at sport for the morning. Thank you so much for your company on Early First Edition. I'm Julia Bradley. Stay with us on News 24. Coming up after the break is Pete Stefanovic with First Edition.
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0: News 24 will be back.
1: An alleged hijacking attempt on board a plane bound for Israel thwarted by passengers. The UK Prime Minister admits Iran was involved in a foiled plot at a UK airbase. The New South Wales Premier calls out his federal counterparts over high government spending. Businesses banned from charging debit and credit card surcharges from today. You'll notice that this morning, plus the last US forces leave Iraq, ending a two-decade military presence. And in sport, Nathan Cleary finally wins the coveted Dally M medal, which he accepts from home after surgery.
2: I want to start off by thanking all of my teammates. None of this would be possible without them. They definitely make me 10,000 times player that I am.
1: Weather rain across the south whilst warm in the east.
0: With Peter Stefanovic, this is First Edition.
1: And it's the 1st of October today, folks, and it's great to have your company bright and early on this Thursday morning. It's just gone 6 o'clock in Canberra. We begin with the breaking news out of the Middle East, though, because a commercial jet bound for Tel Aviv had been an attempted hijacking, which was thwarted by its passengers. Flight radar shows the plane carrying 172 passengers veered off course about 2 hours after takeoff from Dubai. As the flight enters airspace over Jordan, it plummets 5,000 metres in less than a minute. It's believed the flight's co-pilot stabbed the pilot attempting to take control and crash the aircraft. The Fly Dubai plane would make a safe emergency landing at Tobruk Airport in Saudi Arabia after passengers rushed the cabin to assist. And a warning, the video we are about to show you is graphic in parts. Yeah, you can see it there. So this video from on board the grounded plane appears to show two men in white uniform, bloodied and on the floor. Unconfirmed reports from passengers on the plane allege the injured pilot called out for help, prompting several passengers to rush toward the front of the plane, successfully confronting and disarming the attacker. Now, according to the BBC, those passengers who helped out just so happened to be trained pilots. What a coincidence.
3: Suddenly, we felt a drop, like we entered, really a drop, like one on a roller coaster. There was a commotion in the front part of the plane, and we understood there was an attempted stabbing. Some guys here who were sitting at the front of the plane took over. Two more pilots who were on the plane. They came for a connection flight, and they took over the plane.
1: That was lucky. From Saudi Arabia, passengers boarded a second flight, which landed safely at Ben Gurion Airport in Israel, to elation from waiting friends and family. One 51-year-old man was taken to hospital with mild injuries after the event. The Prime Minister Benjamin Netanyahu thanked those on board who took that decisive action.
4: I salute these heroes who showed exceptional resourcefulness and courage. They saved many lives. They prevented a terrible disaster.
1: Prime Minister personally greeting one of the passengers who confronted and disarmed the attacker in the cockpit, calling him a hero in a nation of lions.
5: He's a hero. You are a hero. We are a nation of lions. I see you. I see a lion, a big hero.
6: I imagine that if we'd entered the skies above Israel, it wouldn't have ended well. I think we were on the border. We were close.
1: The UK believes Iran had a role in a potential bomb plot at a Royal Air Force base. Five men were arrested after the incident at Fairford over the weekend, but have since been released. One of the men reportedly called authorities himself before they were detained. The UK Prime Minister Andy Burnham, he says there are indications that Tehran was involved. Now, remember a couple of days ago he said, let's not jump to conclusions here, because the strong suggestion was that Iran was involved. Well, he's finally come around to say, well, he thinks that might be the case.
7: There are strong indications that Iran played a part in what happened over the weekend at RAF Fairford. But of course, it remains an ongoing, complex and serious police investigation. And of course, we are working closely with our colleagues in the United States of America.
1: has rejected any claims of its involvement, though. The US has completed the withdrawal of its troops from Iraq, ending a 12-year mission to fight the Islamic State group. A statement from the Pentagon reads, in part, the primary responsibility for addressing Iraq's remaining security challenges, including ISIS remnants and Iran-aligned militias that undermine Iraqi sovereignty and regional stability, now rests with the government of Iraq. President Donald Trump received cheers as he made the announcement earlier this morning.
8: Today, I'm pleased to announce that the last American forces are leaving Iraq. It's been a long time with very bad decision-making that got us involved in this quagmire.
1: Yeah, there has, of course, been American military presence in Iraq for more than two decades now, so this will be the end of it. Iraq's prime minister attending a ceremony in Baghdad to mark the end of the mission. The country's security forces have paraded through the capital of Baghdad. These pictures show that. Fireworks illuminated Baghdad's night sky as well, as residents took the streets, not all of them, but a lot of them, took to the streets to celebrate this occasion, some of them holding placards with the face of former Iranian Supreme Leader Ayatollah Khamenei. The withdrawal was agreed to in 2024 under former US President Joe Biden, but acted on by the current President Donald Trump. The New South Wales Premier is calling on the federal government to rein in spending. Chris Minns says governments have a responsibility to do what it can to take demand out of the economy. He's pointing out his state's low increase on spending growth, heeding to the advice from the RBA.
9: Look, I'd just say that I think every government has a responsibility to do what it can to take demand out of the economy. South Wales Treasurer and myself have said many times that we have heard the advice from the RBA over the last 2 years that we need to be careful with public funds.
1: Prime Minister and the Treasurer have denied government spending contributed to Tuesday's interest rate increase. That's not entirely accurate. They do admit in part that government spending has a role to play, but they have most certainly laid most of the blame at the Middle Eastern conflict. The Prime Minister is standing by his government's economic agenda despite new data revealing he is set to miss his housing target by more than 260,000 properties. Live to Ruben Spargo in Canberra. Ruben, the building industry is finding it hard to believe.
10: The economic environment is certainly shifting. Higher interest rates are constraining borrowing capacity, weighing on housing demand. The construction sector is also facing a severe slowdown. We can show you here. In the Albanese government's first term, it set a housing target of 1.2 million new homes. It's now set to miss that by 262,000. Its CEO, or the Master Builders Association CEO, says, "I find it quite incredulous that by the government's own admission, in its federal budget papers, it modelled a decline in the supply of new homes at a time when it said it wanted to focus on supply, supply, supply." We can also show you here the latest housing data reveals the sector or the market under pressure. National home prices fell by 0.2% in September, the sixth consecutive monthly decline. Prices are now 3.3% below their March peak and just 0.1% higher than a year ago. Adelaide recorded the biggest fall, down 0.6%, followed by Sydney and Perth, Darwin, the only capital to record price growth. The Prime Minister was asked about the construction target a short time ago.
11: Is it time to admit that maybe you shot yourself in the foot?
12: Victoria is on track to meet its target.
11: Yep.
12: That they have, and we have incentives there for it. And what the changes we did in the budget are about is giving people of your age the opportunity to own your own home. That's what it's about, and stopping a generation of Australians missing out.
10: Migration is also fitting into this debate. As we know, Pete, the Coalition is also looking to pull the regulation lever to increase the supply of new homes around Australia. Pete?
1: Ruben, thank you. Queensland's Treasurer has ruled out backing the Federal Coalition's nuclear ambitions, insisting his state will remain on its own energy roadmap. David Janetsky has rejected the use of nuclear reactors to provide regional power. including to data centres, which will instead use a combination of coal, gas and renewables. The state currently has a moratorium against nuclear energy, the Treasurer rejecting lifting the ban, even for smaller modular reactors. Speaking at the National Press Club yesterday, he believes the focus should lie on the imminent future.
13: Our energy roadmap dealt with what is in front of us. Let's be honest, unless there's bipartisan support out of Canberra, no one's going to come and invest. And so I've been really clear, my focus is entirely on what lies in front of me, and that's where the energy roadmap is, and that's where my focus will continue to be.
1: Maureen Faruqi has turned on the Greens after losing a leadership contest to David Shoebridge. Senator Faruqi is crying foul over losing the vote to replace Larissa Waters and is demanding Greens reform, while Senator Shoebridge announces plans to replace the Labor Party.
14: Hello.
15: Embracing change, David Shoebridge steps into the role as leader of the Greens.
16: The call I'm not hearing is, what do we want? Gradual change. When do we want it? In due course.
15: He replaces Larissa Waters, who will take leave to battle chronic kidney disease.
17: I hope to be okay, but I need to look after myself to do that.
15: In a party room of 11, the New South Wales Senator won 7 votes to Maureen Faruqi's 4, the now former deputy losing her role in the leadership team to Victorian Steph Hodgins-May.
18: I'm incredibly excited, I'm energetic and I'm optimistic.
15: But it's far from happy families. After the vote, Senator Faruqi released a blistering statement, void of congratulations for the new duo, saying she's disappointed her party room chose another direction and says many others will feel the same.
19: At least Maureen Faruqi didn't get the gig. I don't know whether he's the best of a bad lot.
20: But he is going to cause the government some headaches. No longer satisfied with being a helpful partner in the Senate, David Shoebridge wants to dramatically shift the balance of power.
16: We are not here to make the Labor Party any better. The Greens are here to replace them.
15: The Treasurer now echoing the language coalition MPs have been using towards One Nation.
21: I think it's really important that we focus on the risks posed to workers and to our economy by One Nation, the Liberal Party and the National Party.
16: Labor has created the circumstances for One Nation. One Nation didn't create itself. It's the classic post turtle. Sits on a post. You know it didn't get there itself. You wonder what it's doing there.
15: But there'll be no slow and steady in this race. Cameron Redden, News 24, Canberra.
1: That extra charge when you tap your card is officially history. 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The Reserve Bank overhaul means whether you're paying a plumber or shopping online or at a cafe or whatever, businesses cannot pass on a fee. Weekend, public holiday, service and booking fees will still apply. But as far as I've been told from business owners, those rises are going to have to be added elsewhere. So you might see an increase to other items that you purchase, say, from a cafe or whatever, because margins are so thin. Coming up, we have a winner. The Fat Bear Competition champion has been announced. Plus in sport, the latest from the NRL's Night of Nights, the Dally M's last night, with the champion, who wasn't there, Nathan Cleary, got the award, but from home. And he had a lovely message too. We'll be right back.
0: News 24 will be back after this short break.

0: News 24 will be back after this short break.
1: Here with First Edition, folks, New Zealand's capital city in the grip of seal silly season as newly independent fur seal pups wander into Wellington, stopping traffic and in some cases requiring a police escort. Correspondent Bridie Whitten reports on all of that.
2: This furry runaway popped up all over central Wellington before being captured by police. It followed an earlier incident on Saturday night outside the city's train station with this unexpected commuter. And on Sunday in Petone, north of Wellington, police escorted a different seal home. The native New Zealand species are wandering from the coast into the city. Most have just weaned off their mothers and lack any street smarts. The influx is keeping wildlife officials and police busy. New Zealand's Conservation Department says there's been a 200% increase in juvenile fur seals coming into urban areas. It fielded 75 calls in 72 hours over the weekend. One confused pup was returned to the sea 5 separate times in one day. The seals usually return to the ocean when they're ready. Wildlife officials only step in to move them in an emergency, such as when they're blocking roads or entangled in plastic. Wellington residents are being urged not to intervene, to call emergency services if one is stranded on a road, keep 20 metres away and keep dogs on leashes. Seals have popped up in unexpected places in recent years, and with seal season now in full swing, local residents may need to get used to sharing the streets with some unexpected visitors. Bridie Whitten, News 24, Wellington.
1: There's a bit of battle on Sydney's Lower North Shore after an Aboriginal land council kicked out a long-time tennis business in favour of a new tenant offering revamped facilities. A mock funeral service was held for the death of tennis at Tallis Street. As the outgoing operator claims, it's the end of tennis as the community knows it.
3: A morning of mourning for a family favourite tennis club. The Narromburn community rallying to farewell the current operator of Tallis Street. Their more than 40 years in control of the courts, dead and buried, forcing some famous faces to get lively.
4: Funerals are always tough on the family. Let's spare a moment for the father of Tallis Street. In fact, I think the godfather, Paul Francis. Come on up, Paul.
3: After 7 weeks on life support, the Northern Suburbs Tennis Association and Love and Juice have marked their final day, forced to adhere to an eviction notice issued by the Metropolitan Local Aboriginal Land Council.
5: People don't say good things about who you are and what you've created until you're in a coffin. Today I was blessed to actually be outside the coffin and be hearing the stories from everybody and about what we've created.
3: The Land Council won its claim over the site in 2022 after an invalid sublease made it technically claimable.
5: What's happened here is wrong and should never happen again in this state.
6: It's the injustice of what's going on. If you've got some tennis courts or a beach club or something, look out, they're coming for you.
3: The head of the Land Council citing financial disagreements. As the owner, we have to cover insurance, rates and maintenance of the site. And the challenge is for us to ensure the site does not become a financial liability when it was meant to be provided as recompense under land rights. Paying $46,000 for operating 8 commercial courts does not pass the pub test. Its application to build hundreds of apartments on the site was knocked back by the New South Wales government earlier this year.
7: I'm feeling really sad, and it's just, as we were all saying, it's just left a very bad taste in your mouth. We're all really sad about it.
8: I want to make sure that my young children have, who we live locally, and make sure that they've got space available to them to learn a sport.
3: The Land Council has since awarded the lease to a company called Racquet Club, which claims this is not the end of tennis at Tallis Street, unveiling plans to transform the site. Actor and TV host Darren McMullen returning serve.
9: Pumping a bit more money into the clubhouse, maybe adding ice baths, saunas, restaurant and bar. Phase two, we'd love to create 4 pickleball courts and 4 paddle courts, giving us a total of 6 tennis, 4 pickle, 4 paddle, meaning a lot more people in this community can actually play in this venue at any one time.
3: Hitting out, it claims he'll be a short-term tenant.
9: The lease is for 3 years, enough for us to, it's a rolling lease. There's absolutely no way we would be investing the kind of money we're investing into this establishment if it was going to be ripped down in 3 years.
3: More than 44,000 New South Wales sites are subject to an Aboriginal land claim. The state government has since closed a legal loophole which will make
9: courts, giving us a total of six tennis, four pickle, four paddle, meaning a lot

0: pickle and paddle. It's good fun, folks. I'm telling you, if you haven't tried it already, it's great fun. Well, after a week of voting, Alaska's Katmai National Park has a new mayor. Backpack has been crowned the winner of Fat Bear Week, edging out rival Dancing Queen for the title. Winning contests run in the 20-year-old's family. His mother, Holly, won the top gong in 2019. 5,000 votes separated the two finalists this year, while the overall competition saw more than 200,000 votes cast. I don't know how they declare. They just shut me off then.
1: Free salmon.
0: Yeah, basically they're saying you've had enough time talking. So let's go to sport, Jim. And Nathan Cleary's won everything. Except the Daly M.
2: Yeah, to the other big awards after the Fat Bear onto the Daly M. Yeah. But yeah, Nathan Cleary, it seems long overdue, but he's finally been crowned the NRL's best player of the season. The Panthers champion won his first Daly M medal. He beat home Sharks halfback Braden Trindle by some 14 votes. It now adds to this incredible resume. Four premierships. Dual Clive Churchill medals. The Wally Lewis medal. The World Cup success. He accepted the award from his parents' house while recovering from surgery and his broken leg.
3: I want to start off by saying how grateful I am for everyone's support over the last few days, given the injury that happened, and just the support from the rugby league community has been absolutely amazing. I can't thank everyone enough for the messages they've sent through and the support I've felt. In terms of being able to win the Daly M Award, I'm super grateful for that as well.
2: Broncos fullback Tamika Upton won her third Daly M medal ahead of her side's grand final against the Roosters on Sunday. So six Roosters women, two Broncos made the NRLW team of the year. Just two Roosters men and no Newcastle Knight made the men's team of the season. Andrew Webster named coach of the year for leading his side to second place in the regular season. Now, that did seem a little strange when you consider what Justin Holbrook has done in Newcastle, but the awards are only for the regular season. But he did take the Wooden Spooners to the grand final in his first year. And once again, the Knights head into Sunday showdown against the Roosters as rank outsiders. But just try telling that to the thousands who turned out yesterday to watch their team train as they all soak up the excitement in this bid to win their first premiership since 2001.
4: You've got every reason not to be here. You could have looked for excuses so many times during the season. Is there enough in the tank to win the grand final against the Roosters?
5: Oh, there definitely is. And, you know we have to play well. We're not under any illusion there, but we've done it every week in the final. So, obviously can't wait for Sunday and looking forward to it.
2: In AFL, it is official. Lachie Neale's heading for Collingwood next season. Neale informed the Lions of his desire to move on to the Pies and then Collingwood themselves confirmed that soon after. So he's an unrestricted free agent. So Neale's able to move there as soon as tomorrow when the free agency period opens. The 33-year-old has won two Brownlows, four Best and Fairest, four All-Australians, three premierships, and that was all just in his eight seasons at the Lions. Collingwood will mark the third AFL club of Neale's career, having started it all at Fremantle. And Australia's cricketers have scored a face-saving win in Game 3 of the ODI series against South Africa this morning. Batting first, Captain Mitch Marsh again led from the front, a blistering 56 from just 42 deliveries. But Travis Head's worrying mode of dismissal trend continued just as the Test series approaches. The top six all made contributions, with Alex Carey's measured 74 the best of them, as Australia totaled 9 for 322. Although Pat Cummins was back in the team, it was Xavier Bartlett who made an instant impact with the ball.
6: Taken. Comfortably too by Mitchell Starc. Oh, yes. Oh, that is out. Stone dead. Right on the money, Xavier Bartlett.
2: South Africa 4 for 145 when rain swept back in and saw the game halted, with the host still needing 178 from 22 overs, but play never restarted. So the Aussies were awarded the win via DLS and deny the hosts a series sweep. So, Pete, we count down to the NRL Grand Final, and that effectively will also bring down the winter sports, if you like. October 9, it'll be the Test Series starts. Cricket will be coming here very quickly.
0: Great stuff, yeah. Australian unfortunately, Silverchair have said that they're not going to be playing. Are they foxing?
2: No, they're definitely not. They're not exactly talking to one another all that much at the moment, let alone singing together.
0: When I saw that message yesterday and the start of it, it sort of set itself up as a, hey, what's going on here? Yeah, I mean, they've been off the stage together for a while.

0: So I can see how they might be a little rusty.
1: I think Daniel's still getting ever been kidnapped by Andrew Johns all those years ago still, from his still, house.
0: But anyway, I've got hopes that one day they'll...
1: one day would be great.
0: One day they'll get back together. That would be great. Coming up after the break, plane passengers bound for Israel stop an attempted hijacking. We've got all the latest details for you on that next, plus the New South Wales government crushes its first batch of illegal e-bikes. Details next.

0: The first edition, folks. A commercial jet bound for Tel Aviv has had an attempted hijacking thwarted by its passengers. Flight radar shows the Fly Dubai plane, carrying 172 passengers, veer off course about 2 hours after takeoff from Dubai. As the flight enters airspace over Jordan, it plummets 5,000 metres in less than a minute. It's believed the flight's co-pilot stabbed the pilot and then attempting to take control and crash the aircraft. It's believed that was the purpose. But passengers, including two trained pilots who just happened to be on board, rushed the cabin to assist, diverting the plane to a safe emergency landing at Tabuk Airport in Saudi Arabia. And a warning, the following video is graphic. This video from on board the grounded plane appears to show two men in white uniforms bloodied and on the floor. Unconfirmed reports from passengers on the plane allege the injured pilot called out for help, prompting several passengers to then rush toward the front of the plane, successfully confronting and disarming the attacker.
1: Suddenly, we felt a drop, like we entered, really, a drop, like one on a roller coaster. There was a commotion in the front part of the plane, and we understood there was an attempted stabbing. Some guys here who were sitting at the front of the plane took over. Two more pilots who were on the plane. They came for a connection flight, and they took over the plane.
0: Lucky they were on board. From Saudi Arabia, passengers boarded a second flight, which then landed safely at Ben Gurion Airport in Israel, to elation from waiting friends and family. One 51-year-old man was taken to hospital with mild injuries after the event. The Prime Minister Benjamin Netanyahu thanked those on board who took that very brave action.
2: I salute these heroes who showed exceptional resourcefulness and courage. They saved many lives. They prevented a terrible disaster.
0: PM personally greeting one of the passengers who confronted and disarmed the attacker in the cockpit, calling him a hero and a nation of lions.
3: He's a hero. You are a hero. We are a nation of lions. I see you. I see a lion, a big hero.
4: I imagine that if we'd entered the skies above Israel, it wouldn't have ended well. I think we were on the border. We were close.
0: Adam Parsons has more now from Jerusalem.
5: The Defence Minister, Israel Katz, has called this a jihadist terror attack. So he's laid his cards down there. But there's no confirmation effectively of why this happened, who this person was, how they managed to get a weapon on board. Very hard, actually, I think, to think of a previous example where in the situation the passengers have been able to stop a hijacked plane, as we may be able to describe this, from being crashed in that way. So terrifying for the people involved. This plane fell 14,000 feet in about 30 seconds, looking at the data. Now, to put those numbers into context, you are talking there of the best part of 3 miles of descent in about 30 seconds. And if you stretch that out, you're looking at a speed north of 300 miles an hour. The most extreme roller coasters go at about half of that speed. So this was an extraordinary speed of descent.
0: Sure was. And this is the moment that the plane began that violent descent. And we'll have more on that at the top of the hour. The UK Prime Minister Andy Burnham claims there are strong indications Iran was involved in an incident near a UK airbase earlier this week. Stephanie Bennett has more from London.
6: The Prime Minister said they'll have more in due course. But until his remarks, Britain had not linked the incident to Iran, although counterterrorism police had said they're keeping an open mind and considering every possible angle, including that this may be actively committed by proxies or individuals, either knowingly or unknowingly working on behalf of a foreign state.
7: There are strong indications that Iran played a part in what happened over the weekend at RAF Fairford. But of course, it remains an ongoing, complex and serious police investigation. And of course, we are working closely with our colleagues in the United States of America.
6: It started just after midnight on Sunday, 100 miles west of London. A farmer spotted three suspicious vehicles near RAF Fairford, an airbase used for decades by the U.S. Air Force and recently in its campaign against Iran. Five British men from London, all in their 20s, were arrested on suspected terrorism and explosive offenses. The five were later released on bail, but are still under investigation as New Scotland Yard combs through their backgrounds. A search on the vehicles found no improvised explosive devices, but recovered gasoline, and searches on properties in London have ended. No further details were released and the suspects remain on bail.
7: I think people need to understand that, you know, when it says released, I mean, that isn't as people might kind of think. It's obviously with the strictest possible bail condition.
6: Yeah, and on that decision to bail, the counter-terror police chief said it's an investigative decision and one which is grounded in experience and strategy. President Trump said the men had planned to do big damage, and Secretary of State Marco Rubio told Sean Hannity a foreign actor was involved. Now, of course, Iran's London embassy, they said on Monday that they reject and strongly condemn claims that they're involved.
0: Speaking of the U.S. president, let's go to him now. He appears to be speaking right now in the Oval Office. He's got a group of folks behind him. So there'd be an announcement, possibly some questions out the back of it. Let's listen in.
8: By shoulder to shoulder. But to say a few words, I'd like to ask Secretary Lutnick to start, Secretary Burgum, Secretary Wright, Governor Dunleavy. But I'd like to start with Dan Sullivan. So he's running for office. He's a spectacular senator, not just for Alaska. He's great for the world, for our country and the world. What he's done is so important. And he's got my ear. And he's had my ear for a long time on Alaska. We did so many jobs between Cove Road and all the different things that we got approved that nobody else could have ever. All these energy projects are all mine. And I got them done working with Dan Sullivan. So, Dan, could you say a few words?
9: Sure,
8: and then
9: Mr.
8: we'll
9: President.
8: Go to
9: so,
8: the rest of the group.
9: Mr. President, I would say this is the most important project in our state by far. This is the project.
0: Okay, we'll leave it there. Come back to that when some questions perhaps are asked a little bit later on of the president. Well, the murder trial of three Mexican men accused of killing two Australian surfer brothers is scheduled to reach final hearings today. The pair was allegedly murdered along with their American friend during a robbery attempt in Baja in California in 2024. Their bodies were later found in a 15-metre deep well. Defence lawyers argue there is not sufficient evidence to prove the accused were responsible for the murder. Lawyers for Labor MP Luke Gosling will seek to have criminal charges against him thrown out, arguing there is no independent evidence to support claims he assaulted the Northern Territory's administrator. Matt Cunningham reports.
10: Mr. Gosling has been charged with two counts of allegedly assaulting NT Administrator David Connolly at a Thai festival in Darwin on July 18. He has strenuously denied any wrongdoing. During a preliminary mention in the Darwin local court on Wednesday, Mr. Gosling's barrister, Marty Ost, sought leave to make an application to have the charges withdrawn. Mr. Ost told the court the brief of evidence contained 22 civilian witness statements, one police statement, and 19 pieces of CCTV footage. He said none of this evidence supported Mr. Connolly's claims Mr. Gosling had assaulted him at the festival. There is not a single eyewitness, save for his wife, who puts it at a different time. It has all the hallmarks of confusion or delusion. Mr. Ost said he also expected there would be five statements from members of the Thai embassy that would clear Mr. Gosling of any wrongdoing in relation to the first assault charge. Prosecutor Joanne Poole told the court she was not in a position to provide a substantive response to Mr. Ost's claims at this time. However, she said it was her understanding that police were still undertaking inquiries and were expected to provide more witness statements. Mr. Ost was given until November 12 to make his submission to have the charges withdrawn before the case returns to court on November 25. Mr. Ost said Mr. Gosling would also contest a charge that he allegedly breached his bail conditions by attending a test cricket match on the same day as Mr. Connolly. That matter was adjourned until October 26.
0: Heavily armed police have swarmed a town in Western Australia after a man was shot on a remote road. Police spent 10 hours searching Geraldton in the state's Midwest after a 32-year-old was shot in the leg. The male has since been discharged from hospital. Five people were arrested, with all but one later released from custody. Charges are yet to be laid. Leaked internal polling conducted for the New South Wales Labor Party allegedly shows One Nation could form the next government in the state. As reported by Shari Markson here on News 24 last night, the internal poll reportedly says One Nation will either form the next state government or the next opposition. State Leader Mike Newman, confident One Nation's messaging will dislodge support from both Labor and the Liberals.
11: The polls are saying that. We still have 6 months to campaign and put forward an agenda which will all be driven by something that is not seen with the incumbent parties, and that is we want to be a party of less government, lower taxes, and people from the private sector running government.
0: Newman highlighted three main areas he'll focus on if his party wins the March state election.
11: Payroll tax, we want to halve it in the metros and abolish it pretty much, or at least cut it to zero in the regions. We also want to be very hard on crime, especially around youth crime. We've had a lot of issues around that. And energy is probably one of the highest things where we want to prioritise coal-fired power, also lift the bans on uranium and nuclear power.
0: The first illegal e-bikes seized under new laws in New South Wales have been crushed. 23 e-bikes confiscated on Sydney's northern beaches last month and are being turned into scrap metal at a wrecking yard in Blacktown. Batteries were removed from them for recycling before they were destroyed. The new rules give owners a chance to appeal and claim their ride. The bike is forfeited to the state if no application for a return is made after 15 days. Panther superstar Nathan Cleary has won his first ever Dally M medal. The injured halfback accepting the award via a video message from his home after finishing with 67 votes, 14 clear of his nearest rival, Cronulla's Braden Trindle. Tamika Upton is NRLW's best player for the third time in four seasons.
12: Rugby League rolled out the red carpet for the best in the business, but as fate would have it, the clear favourite couldn't make it.
13: Big question, of course, is how is Nathan?
14: Yeah, he's pretty sore, but he's doing okay. Came home today. Yeah, but back in Saturday for round two.
13: And then you think maybe you'll be doing the wheelchair? Is that what's going
14: to
13: happen?
14: I think he'll have to be for a couple of days, yeah.
12: When voting went behind closed doors after round 12, Nathan Cleary sat out in front. Three votes back and chasing hard was Warriors prop Jackson Ford.
15: Jackson Ford claims another 4 points.
12: By round 18, Cleary had a Panthers teammate for company.
15: Dylan Edwards, 12 points. With two man of the match performances in rounds 13 and 18, the Penrith fullback moves into equal first position.
12: A pec injury saw Ford fall out of contention, then Dylan Edwards' season took a turn. Although there was a shark still circling with four rounds to play.
15: To 23 rounds, Braden leads the competition with 32 try assists.
12: But the one award that's eluded Cleary twice finally belonged to the Iceman, nursing his broken leg.
16: T26 Dally M Player of the Year is Nathan Cleary.
12: The four-time premiership winner, now a Dally M medalist in his 11th season.
17: I want to start off by thanking all of my teammates. None of this would be possible without them. They definitely make me 10,000 times player that I am. And yeah, no individual award is ever achievable without the help of teammates, and I can't thank those guys enough. They've made it such an enjoyable place to work each and every day this year, and I've had some of my funnest times this year playing alongside those guys, but also just going to train each and every day. I want to extend that to the coaching staff and also just the whole staff as well. They make the club an enjoyable place to come into, and I think that's what gets the best out of all of us players. When you come into work and you feel safe, you feel connected and you feel happy, and the staff at Penrith have been able to do that, not only for me, but for the rest of the boys as well.
12: Players from Penrith, the Warriors, Dolphins and Roosters filled 10 of the 13 spots for NRL Team of the Year. Andrew Webster was awarded Coach of the Year after leading the Warriors to their second minor premiership. Tamika Upton should get the NRLW Dally M medal painted on, named the game's best for the third time in four seasons. The Broncos captain edging out Tigers playmaker Racine McGregor by two votes. Mark Summers, Fox Sports News.
0: Let's get some weather. Tamsin Green, hello to you. So let's start with the wet weather today. How much rain can we expect for our southern states?
18: Quite a lot of rain, Pete. Well, it's officially the start of the northern wet season, but it's the south that's bearing the brunt of the wet weather through today. And in fact, over the next few days, we're looking at a bit of cloud on the horizon there from last night, but it's only building into this morning. We can see there's that cloud strewn all the way through the interior down towards the southeast of the country, carrying rain, showers and thunderstorms. Now, taking a closer look at the rainfall totals that we've seen so far, starting to see them build across portions of Victoria, mainly further west, and also across northern Tassie. The northeast really bearing the brunt there of 20 to 30 millimetres, but really it's Victoria that'll be seeing all of that wet weather building over the next few days. Now, looking at that rain band, we can see a trough driving in instability, but it's going to be developing into a bit more of a complex low over the course of the end of the week and into the weekend. Red indicating some moderate to heavy bursts of rainfall. Now, we're looking at periods of rain, showers and thunderstorms. And for parts of Victoria, we are looking at the potential of seeing possibly over 100, maybe even 200 millimetres of rain over the next few days. So we are looking at either seeing the monthly average for October falling in just a few days or over 2 to 3 times, particularly targeting across the east. Melbourne itself looking at around 40 to 60 millimetres. So still a good drenching. The risk of storms through today, we can see extending all the way up towards the interior. Severe storms are a risk, could be producing some large hail, damaging winds and heavy rainfall there. Meanwhile, we are looking at that initial flood watch in places across parts of Gippsland, northeast and central Victoria as a result of those river levels looking to rise over the next few days with ongoing wet weather. Looking at temperatures in the low 20s across the southeast, but as we can see, Pete, all the heat is focused across the east today.
0: Well, some rain for parts of New South Wales too, but it looks like that main story is the heat building in.
18: It really is. So we can see it's just about some showers and maybe a few thunderstorms skimming across the far south. More the case heading into the weekend. It's a different story, but the heat through today will be building in. We've got those northwesterly winds funneling back in across New South Wales. So we are looking at that heat pushing back in for today. Pretty much just one day of it, though. We'll be looking at those temperatures climbing into the high 20s for the likes along the coast. But across the far west, well, it could be reaching the high 30s. So very hot across the interior. Then we've got the cool change sweeping in. And so tomorrow brings a cooler day across the south and more wet weather. So could be in for a showery and stormy Saturday across New South Wales. Pete?
0: One to watch. Appreciate that. Thank you. We'll talk to you in an hour's time. Well, coming up after the break, a Republican candidate for Texas and one of President Trump's main picks has landed in some hot water overnight. How might that shape the midterms coming up? We'll be right back.

0: You're with First Edition. Donald Trump's Senate pick for Texas, Ken Paxton. He's told a private fundraiser in Washington that the president's midterm convention hurt the Republican politically. That's according to an audio recording that's been obtained by the New York Times. Joining us live now, News 24 US election expert Remy Numa. Good to see you, Remy. So what did the conversation reveal?
1: Pete, nothing lights up a journalist's eyes like leaked audio from a conversation with donors. And that's what we've seen in Texas. It'll happen in more races before November, I'm sure. Look, the conversation was interesting for the media because Paxton and Trump are so joined at the hip politically. And obviously, whenever there's any kind of tension or disagreement between the two, that's going to get people excited. But I think what's more interesting about the conversation is what it reveals about the strategy for these midterms. You know, after all, this convention that Trump and the Republican Party put on just a short time ago was in Dallas, was in Ken Paxton's backyard. And I think there's a good argument that the convention was at least in theory a good idea as a way to really juice that MAGA GOP turnout to bring as many of those core voters to the ballot box as possible. So if Ken Paxton is saying privately that he doesn't feel that it had that effect and it might have been a drag instead, then it is something that is going to worry his campaign and a few others around the country.
0: Okay, forget the horse race for now. What are we hearing from voters about the policies that they'd like to see from the next Congress, Remy?
1: Yeah, you know, it's really interesting. The Wall Street Journal has a new poll out this morning. It covers all the things you'd expect on Trump approval and the like. But they also asked voters about what policies they'd like to see out of the next Congress and what is personally important to them. And what we found was that, you know, there's less partisanship. There's less of that kind of locked-in support for the policies of each party and more support for a generally populist kind of ideology. We saw, for example, on immigration, that voters do want a pathway to citizenship, but at the same time, they don't want, you know, complete, a lack of restriction at the border. They want people to be able to come through the border with some control and with some vetting. So we're seeing this kind of like mixed message out of the electorate on immigration. We're also seeing it on healthcare. People do want what Trump has accomplished on healthcare by offering a website where people can see the lowest price available prescriptions. They also do want easier and cheaper access to healthcare, and for 6 in 10 voters, Medicare for all. So it's not partisan. It's not as, you know, locked on one side or the other. What voters are really looking for is a populist and I think finance, personal finance driven kind of message out of the next Congress. Be a tough needle for them to thread.
0: Yeah, it will be. Remy, we'll just have to leave it there short and sweet today, because as it turns out, the US president in the Oval Office right now is taking questions from reporters. So let's listen in for a moment, although it's just shifted, but it'll come back to the president in a moment. So do stick around. Remy, thank you. We'll just take this for a moment.
2: They're going to have to build a new pipeline to bring refined products to California. Well, they're going to be an energy island. They strangled their own oil and gas industry and their refining industry. So California's been dead set on making energy expensive, impoverishing their citizens, and encouraging all the businesses and people to leave the state. That's just the exact opposite of President Trump's goal, which is lower energy prices to make things more affordable, increase job opportunities to raise wages up. I don't know why California does what it does. I will tell you the Trump administration has been ceaseless in trying to help the population of Californians. They are Americans. This should not be imposed on them.
3: Mr. President, on this project that has been announced today, right. Two questions. What is the timeline for completing the LNG project? And secondly, I was in Alaska just a few weeks ago. Energy costs are exceedingly high. Is there any consideration of constructing another oil refinery for
4: gas? Well, this is going to bring those prices down. One of the reasons Alaska prices are going to become way down. When do you see completion of the job, fellas?
5: Well, the pipeline is going to take 3 years. We can start immediately with, as soon as this financing funds.
4: Right.
5: So 3 years, we'll have cheap gas for Alaska, which will be the lowest price.
0: Okay, we might leave that there because we've got to get to a break before our headlines. But this is all part of a big announcement today. Donald Trump unveiling a $54 billion investment in Alaskan LNG. So that explains some of the questions that he's getting. He'll get a few more, but we're going to take a break. We might revisit that one in the next hour. But coming up next, the main story this morning for us is this incredible story of an attempted hijacking of a plane that was bound for Israel. Plus, Chris Minns calls out the federal government over spending, which is a bit rich, because state spending is also high. We'll be right back.

0: News 24 will be back after this short break.
1: An alleged hijacking attempt on a passenger jet bound for Tel Aviv thwarted by passengers who rushed the cockpit. The UK Prime Minister confirms Iran was involved in a foiled plot at a UK airbase. The New South Wales Premier calls out his federal counterparts over high government spending. Small businesses to charge higher prices as Labor's car surcharge ban comes into effect this morning. A 20-year military presence comes to an end in Iraq as the last US forces leave. In sport, Nathan Cleary finally wins the coveted Dally M medal, which he accepts from home after surgery.
2: I'm going to start off by thanking all of my teammates. None of this would be possible without them. They definitely make me 10,000 times player that I am.
1: To the weather, rain across the south, warm in the east.
0: Live with Peter Stefanovic, this is First Edition.
1: It is the 1st of October today, and it's great to have you with us on this Thursday morning, folks. It's just gone 7 o'clock in Sydney. Well, what began as a routine flight has ended in chaos. A Fly Dubai service bound for Tel Aviv plummeted 5,000 metres in a matter of seconds when the pilot attempted to crash the jet. The attempted hijacking thwarted by its passengers, and the plane made an emergency landing in Saudi Arabia. And a warning here, some of the pictures in the following story might be distressing to some viewers.
3: How much time we need?
4: This was the incredible scene after the pilot of a commercial airliner bound for Israel tried to stab his co-pilot in midair. The attack led to passengers rushing to take back control of the aircraft. It saw the plane falling miles through the air and led to an emergency landing. Everyone survived, but Israel has called this a jihadist terror attack. So, here's what we know so far. This was the plane involved, a Boeing 737 MAX 8 operated by the airline Fly Dubai. Flight F71073 set off from Dubai International Airport for Tel Aviv just after 4 o'clock this morning, that's British time. More than 2 hours into the journey, altitude fluctuations began. At 6:22 a.m., the aircraft dropped an extraordinary 14,000 feet in around 30 seconds. At one point, it was descending at more than 300 miles per hour. 9 minutes later, a general emergency code known as a Squawk 7700 is issued. 7 minutes after that, a Squawk 7500 is issued, pointing at unlawful interference. That normally means a hijack. The last satellite signal from the aircraft is received an hour and 20 minutes later when the plane lands at Tabuk Regional Airport in Saudi Arabia. At first, there was confusion, but very rapidly, news emerged that the pilots had been embroiled in what was described as a fight. Then we got videos of the blood-stained pilots, one of them clearly injured, while the other was apparently being restrained. We saw a man whose T-shirt was covered in blood, and we heard the words of those who'd been on board.
5: Suddenly, we felt a drop, like we entered, really, a drop, like one on a roller coaster. Very, very sharp, very unusual. And then, very quickly, we came back, and we saw that the plane stabilizes after a few long seconds. There was a commotion in the front part of the plane, and we understood there was an attempted stabbing.
4: And then the Israeli Prime Minister Benjamin Netanyahu released a statement saying the passengers had helped to thwart a disaster.
6: This morning there was a serious incident on the flight from Dubai to Israel. Almost all the passengers were Israeli. During the flight, pilots stabbed the second pilot and apparently tried to crash the plane with everybody on board.
4: His thoughts echoed by the country's defence minister, who claimed the attack was an attempted jihadist terrorist attack. Netanyahu came to Tel Aviv to greet the returning passengers, including the man in the blood-stained T-shirt, who'd helped to disarm the pilot and wrest control of the plane. This turbulent, terrifying flight ended with passengers singing as they landed back in Tel Aviv on another plane.
1: Well, the UK believes Iran had a role in a potential bomb plot at a Royal Air Force base. Five men were arrested after the incident at Fairford over the weekend, but they've since been released. One of the men reportedly called authorities himself before the group was detained. The UK Prime Minister Andy Burnham says there are indications Tehran was involved.
3: There are strong indications that Iran played a part in what happened over the weekend at RAF Fairford. But of course, it remains an ongoing, complex and serious police investigation. And of course, we are working closely with our colleagues in the United States of America.
1: Iran has rejected any claims of its involvement. Let's go back to the White House because the US President Donald Trump is taking some questions. Let's just listen in for a few more moments.
7: Many of the bad ones out. I would say most of the really bad. We're going for the bad ones, the murderers, the drug dealers. We got them out of the country. In some cases, they're so evil. We had 11,888 murderers, and we got them mostly out. Some are still out, but we're on the hunt for them. And we've done an amazing job. Nobody can believe it. The biggest inflation we've got way down, and I inherited the worst inflation in history. The Democrats caused the highest prices in history. And they have, it's considered the worst inflation in history. And we have it down now to a very good number. We're going to get it down still further. And when the war ends, oil is going to bring it down into a really low number. And oil prices are going to go down tremendously. But I appreciate your question. We've done a great job in getting criminals removed from our country.
8: Has just said that Iran played a role in that incident at RAF Fairford. Are you planning any kind of response to Tehran as a result of that?
7: They said Iran played a role?
8: Iran played a role in that incident at RAF Fairford where the U.S. is using that base.
7: Yeah.
8: Are you planning any response to Tehran? And are you satisfied?
7: Well, we are. We are studying it right now. We're studying it. We're studying it very hard. Iran's got a lot of problems right now. You know, they have no money. Their currency is dead. Their economy is dead. Their military is gone. They have no military. They have no navy. They have no air force. And their leaders are fighting for control. I think their leaders are fighting very strongly for control, but control of what? So, but we'll have an answer to that very quickly.
8: Mr. President, are you satisfied with how the UK is responding to this?
7: About the UK?
8: Are you satisfied with how the UK has been responding to this?
7: UK did release a number of people that we caught wanting to blow up a base. We caught them early, and I'm trying to figure out if that's for real, that they actually did it. Maybe they did it for a reason, but we're going to know about that this afternoon, so we'll report on it.
9: Mr. President, you described the Iranians that the U.S. is dealing with as crazy. How do you get a deal done when the counterparts to the U.S. are crazy, irrational, whatever you want to use to describe.
7: Maybe you blow them up. We have to make that decision. We blow them up, make a deal, but the time is coming. It's going to end very soon, one way or the other.
10: Yes. Mr. President.
11: I know that you're starting to travel into more Republican-friendly states this week as you go on the campaign trail. Do you think, one, that's a sign that Republicans are in trouble ahead of the midterms, and do you have a plan date for when you're going to go to Alaska?
7: Well, I only see that for whatever reason, I don't understand it, nobody does, nobody's been able to explain it. Whoever wins the presidency, Republican or Democrat, automatically does poorly in the midterms. I don't know why you know that. But we shouldn't. I think we had the most consequential presidency, maybe one of the most ever, maybe some people say the most consequential. Look at what we're doing now. We're building plants and factories all over the nation. We have record employment numbers. We have more people working in the United States today than at any point in the history of our country by far. We are booming. You know, I use the expression from the King of Saudi Arabia, but others said almost the exact words. He said at the time, and he's referring to a different time period, but at the time, he said, sir, 1 year ago, again, he said it a year ago, so we're talking about 2 years. I don't want you to get that wrong. But he said a year ago, 1 year ago, during the Biden administration, you were a dead country. You were dead. We never thought you had a chance. And now you have the hottest country anywhere in the world. And we're a lot hotter now than a year ago when he made this statement. So they said, and they say it to this day, we thought you were a dead country and now you're the hottest country. We're the hottest country in the world. There's nobody close. And we have the best military, the strongest military, and we have the best economy anywhere in the world. There's no economy like this economy. And the only thing we don't have is good public relations. We don't seem to be able to get the word across that we have more people working than ever before. We have the best job numbers than ever before. And we don't get the word across. And that's because the press doesn't want us to get the word across. And you know, press has to become real news, not fake news.
10: Thank you, sir. You made a post today about Jay Powell saying you wanted Kevin Warsh to resign. Do you expect Kevin Warsh to help with that?
7: I don't know. I mean, I'm going to, you know, Kevin's going to do his own thing, but Jay Powell's a disaster. I call him too late because he was too late with interest rates.
1: Okay, we'll leave it there for now because we've got a bit to get to. And what we missed a little bit earlier, we've been able to reestablish, is that the US President Donald Trump has confirmed that he has spoken to the Israeli Prime Minister Benjamin Netanyahu. This relates to that hijacking overnight, which is our top story this morning. Let's run this.
7: I think it's an incredible story. It seems, I mean, I can relate the story, but you're better off getting it from him. But by this time, I guess they have a lot of fake stories out there, and, you know, you never know what's happening. But I did speak to Bibi Netanyahu at length about this event, and it seems as though the co-pilot was perhaps a terrorist or perhaps a whack job. And he stabbed the pilot. The pilot was in very bad shape. And I guess he still is in very bad shape. But he had the sense to, amazing, to, in a way he was a hero, to open the door. You know, those doors are solid steel. You can't get them open from outside. He was able to fall back and get the door open and scream. And a plumber, an Israeli plumber, never flew a plane, was rarely in planes, very rarely flew. An Israeli plumber saw what was happening, and strong, you know, when you lift pipe all day, you're strong. And he saw what was going on, and he heard the screaming. He was toward the front, where you had security in the back, you know, you had security, and you had another flight crew, but they didn't have time. The plane was going sharply down at an unbelievable angle, so sharp that the rudder ripped off the back of the plane. The plane wasn't designed to go at a speed anywhere near that. And so it was well beyond its limits. And he ripped, with the G-forces as they were, he ripped this guy out of the seat, threw him back, the crowd got him, the passengers got him, grabbed him. And having never flown apart a plane, he took the stick, lifted it up and leveled out the plane before it crashed. Now, this is the story that I heard. I don't know if it's true, but that's the story that I got from Bibi and from a couple of probably early. I don't know if you've heard that story yet. I think it's an amazing. So a plumber, never flew a plane, strong guy, lift him up, throw him back. The crowd was. I mean, they knew they were going to die shortly because the G-forces, but they were able to hold him because he was going crazy, and he was crazy. And this plumber, never having flown a plane, had the sense to lift a stick. Who was it? And, you know, it's not like planes are different today. He used to have a little steering wheel. Today, they fly differently. And when asked why he did that, he said he watches that show, Air Disasters. You know the show? It's that craziest show. I never want to watch it because I watch it. I don't like watching it because bad things happen. But he said he watches it a lot. And he learned from watching that show sort of how to fly. I mean, you tell me, this is the craziest thing. And then shortly thereafter, the pilots, you know, were there in case they have emergency pilots on these planes. And the security guys, but they were in the back of the plane. They came up, they took over the plane. I think it's the most amazing story.
1: Yeah, he's right about that. An amazing story for sure. That just in from the US President Donald Trump confirming that he has spoken to the Israeli Prime Minister Benjamin Netanyahu. Let's bring it home now. The New South Wales Premier is calling on his federal counterparts to rein in spending. Chris Minns says governments have a responsibility to do what they can to take demand out of the economy. Well, he's pointing out his state's low increase on spending growth. But just looking at the New South Wales GSP, gross state product, it's 14.5%, which outside COVID is a record high. So, I mean, everyone's got a role to play in this, including the New South Wales government. But anyway, here he was yesterday.
12: Well, look, I'd just say that I think every government has a responsibility to do what it can to take demand out of the economy. New South Wales Treasurer and myself have said many times that we have heard the advice from the RBA over the last 2 years that we need to be careful with public funds.
1: You've noticed over the past couple of days, folks, the Prime Minister and the Treasurer have sought to minimise government spending as a role of our current inflation malaise. The Prime Minister is standing by his government's economic agenda as new modelling shows Labor is on track to fall more than 260,000 homes short of its housing target. Live to Ruben Spargo in Canberra, the construction sector facing a severe slowdown. Ruben.
13: It is, Pete. Builders are warning that higher costs, rising interest rates and weaker demand is slowing new construction, making the Prime Minister's housing target even harder to reach. We can show you here the Albanese government is seeking to build 1.2 million new homes by the end of the decade. Modelling by Master Builders Australia shows Labor could fall 262,000 homes short of its target. The 2026 federal budget restricts negative gearing and modifies capital gains tax for established housing to cool investor demand. It did model a downturn in new construction. We can show you here the Master Builder CEO has told The Australian, "I find it quite incredulous that by the government's own admission in its federal budget papers, it modelled a decline in the supply of new homes at a time when it said it wanted to focus on supply, supply, supply." Here's the Prime Minister.
14: Is it time to admit that maybe you shot yourself in the foot?
15: Victoria is on track to meet its target. Yep. That they have, and we have incentives there for it. And what the changes we did in the budget are about is giving people of your age the opportunity to own your own home. That's what it's about, and stopping a generation of Australians missing out.
13: We can show you here the construction shortfall coincides with falling home values. Housing data from realestate.com.au shows national home prices fell 0.2% in September, the sixth consecutive monthly decline. Prices are now 3.3% below their March peak and just 0.1% higher than a year ago. Darwin was the only capital to record price growth. Adelaide recorded the biggest fall out of the capitals, down 0.6%. First home buyers who purchased in the past year with deposits as low as 5% face an increasing risk of falling into negative equity. Pete, the government is under pressure to explain how it's going to meet its housing target by the end of the decade, Pete.
1: All right, Ruben, thank you. Well, the government's economic credentials have been called into question this week, shall we say. After confirmation by the RBA that government spending is a factor leading to high inflation before even hotter inflation figures were released yesterday. Joining us live now, the independent analyst Evan Lucas. So it hasn't been a good week for the Treasurer, Evan, who's still seeking to minimise his government's high spending, which, along with the war, is a big factor.
16: It is. So this is where the government keeps getting that caught up, because the Treasurer and what the Governor are saying is around aggregate demand. And when we talk about aggregate demand, which is what the RBA keeps loving to hype on, that is business, consumer and government spending. And that at the moment is where we are seeing this excess demand. It also then points out this issue that we have around inflation was pre the Iran war, which is what they continuously also highlight. So where we now sit with that scenario is that looking at the inflation figures yesterday, yes, the majority of that 4% comes around transportation and fuel costs. But the one that I really want to talk about, which is exactly what you just spoke about before, is the impact in construction. So construction was up 1.2%. in terms of where it is year on year. That is the other story that we came from the RBA this week, is productivity. And construction and the productivity in construction isn't just flatlining, it's actually contracting. It's the worst it has been since 2002. And that is the biggest problem here, is that if we want to get inflation down, the housing market and the housing part of the basket is almost a fifth of the entire inflation story, and can the construction costs make up about 45 to 50% of that figure.
13: So how do you address that?
16: So let's have a look at the productivity question. So if you look at the moment with regards to where construction is, in 2015, from the day you decided or thought about actually doing some form of change or building a home renovation or new build to your house to actually walking back in once it's finished was 11 months. It's now sitting at 31 months.
13: Wow.
16: So the issue there in terms of productivity is that it's taking, you know, we are talking near enough to 2.5 years from start to finish to build a new home. It is why we are so shortfalling in that figure that the government wants to do. It's taking on average between 11 and as much as 15 months of those 31 months in government regulation pre-planning tape in terms of where it sits. And then it's taking almost 20 months on average to build it, where it used to take us 7 months. Because again, there are so many compliance scenarios, overlays.
13: So that's not a staff thing. That's more a regulation thing. You know, so it wouldn't feed much into the migration story. It's something else.
16: Yeah. So let's also go a little bit further. We saw 2 weeks ago Mervac come out and show that something like prefab and modular housings, they can do them in 7 days. Not 7 weeks, not 7 years, not 7 months, 7 days. They can actually go from start to finish and let somebody walk in. So we need to address, A, the efficiency of what we're doing with red tape, but B, also what we allow our houses to be constructed in. And that is something that has been on the table with most of the major construction agencies saying we need to allow prefab modular homes and much more broader ranges of the products we use. It'll bring down costs, it'll increase supply, and it will make it much more productive and efficient than we currently have.
13: Okay. Evan, good to see you this morning. Appreciate it. Well, let's get to all the sport on this Thursday morning. And it was the only thing that Nathan Cleary didn't have, a Daily M, believe it or not, after all the grand finals. He didn't have this award. Well, he's got one now.
17: Yeah, well, he's doing renovations at his own house.
13: Yeah.
17: He's just gotten out of surgery out of hospital. Yeah. So he's at home at mum and dad's.
13: He's been staying with mum and dad, yeah.
17: They're going to need an extension there to fit all his trophies in.
13: I saw Ivan. He got a bit teary last night, didn't he?
17: Yeah, rightly so. I mean, it's been a big, big week. That must have been a challenging moment, but firstly as a coach, but as a father to watch your own son go down with such a horrible injury.
13: Yeah.
17: Try and coach your team for the rest of that match.
13: I was almost struck by his poise on Sunday night. Those shots kept going to Ivan. And I can imagine how difficult that would have been. It's like, not just a player, but your own son is...
17: Yeah, and not really having an update as to how he's progressing at the time and still coaching a team. But, yes, he got to celebrate last night. Albeit in two different locations because Nathan Cleary, his home father, Ivan, was at the Dally M's. But it was the crowning moment for his son, who has finally won the only award. Coach, but as a father to watch your own son go down with such a horrible injury.
13: Yeah.

0: Last few days, given the injury that happened, and just the support from the rugby league community has been absolutely amazing. I can't thank everyone enough for the messages they've sent through and the support I've felt. In terms of being able to win the Dally M Award, I'm super grateful for that as well.
1: Broncos fullback Tamika Upton, meanwhile, won a third Dally M medal ahead of her side's grand final showdown with the Roosters on Sunday. Six Roosters women and just two Broncos made the NRLW Team of the Year. Two Roosters men, but no Newcastle Knights made the male team of the season. Andrew Webster named Coach of the Year for leading his side to second place in the regular season. Now, that did seem a little strange. We consider Justin Holbrook and what he's done with Newcastle this year, from wooden spooners to the grand finalists in his first season in charge. And once again, the Knights will head into Sunday showdown with the Roosters as rank outsiders. But try telling that to those thousands of fans who watch their team train as they all soak up the excitement and this chase to try and end a 25-year title drought.
2: You've got every reason not to be here. You could have looked for excuses so many times during the season. Is there enough in the tank to win the grand final against the Roosters?
3: Oh, there definitely is. And, you know, we know we have to play well. We're not under any illusion there, but we've done it every week in the final. So, we obviously can't wait for Sunday and looking forward to it.
1: In AFL, it is official. Lachie Neale will be playing for Collingwood next season. Neale informing the Lions of his desire to move to the Pies, and Collingwood confirmed it just soon after. So he's an unrestricted free agent. So Neale's actually able to move to the Pies as soon as tomorrow when free agency period opens. The 33-year-old won two Brownlow medals, four Best and Fairest, four All-Australians, and three premierships in his eight seasons at the Lions. Quite an incredible resume of his own. Collingwood will mark the third AFL club of his career. Of course, it all started at Fremantle. And Australia has scored a face-saving win in Game 3 of their ODI series against South Africa this morning. Batting first, captain Mitch Marsh again led from the front, a blistering 56 from just 42 balls. Travis Head's worrying mode of dismissal trend, though, did continue just as the Test series approaches. The top six all made contributions. It was Alex Carey's measured 74 that was the best of them, as the Aussies totaled 9 for 322. And although Pat Cummins was back, it was Xavier Bartlett who made an instant impact with the ball.
4: Taken. Comfortably too by Mitchell Starc. Oh, yes. Oh, that is out. Stone dead. Right on the money, Xavier Bartlett.
1: South Africa, 4 for 145 when rain swept back in. It saw the game halted, with the host still needing 178 from 22 overs, but play never restarted. So the Aussies awarded the win via DLS and deny the hosts a series sweep. Yeah, so they need to find a little bit more form before the Test series starts. I think they will. October 9, it's all live
5: on
1: Fox Sports.
5: We're into October.
1: And
5: there you go.
1: Summer's already here.
5: Jim, thank you. Coming up after the break, the US finally withdraws its last troops from Iraq. That ends a more than 20-year presence, plus credit and debit card surcharges banned from today.
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0: News 24 will be back after this short break.
1: You're watching First Edition, folks. Thanks for your company. A commercial jet bound for Tel Aviv has had an attempted hijacking thwarted by its passengers. Flight radar shows the Fly Dubai plane carrying 172 passengers veer off course about 2 hours after takeoff from Dubai. As the flight enters airspace over Jordan, it then plummets 5,000 metres in less than a minute. This is that moment. That would be terrifying. It's believed the flight's co-pilot stabbed the pilot and then attempted to take control and crash the plane. But passengers rushed the cabin to assist. And then two trained pilots, who just happened to be on board as well, they were at the back of the plane, were able to divert the plane to a safe emergency landing in Saudi Arabia. Now, warning, part of the video we're about to show you is graphic. So this video from on board the grounded plane appears to show two men in white uniforms, bloodied and on the floor. Now, you've also got unconfirmed reports from passengers on the plane who allege the injured pilot was the one to call out for help, prompting several passengers to then rush towards the front of the plane, successfully disarming the attacker.
2: Suddenly, we felt a drop, like we entered, really a drop, like one on a roller coaster. There was a commotion in the front part of the plane, and we understood there was an attempted stabbing. Some guys here who were sitting at the front of the plane took over. Two more pilots who were on the plane, they came for a connection flight, and they took over the plane.
1: Saudi Arabia passengers boarded a second flight, which landed safely at Ben Gurion Airport in Israel, to relief, no doubt, and elation from waiting friends and family. One 51-year-old man was taken to hospital with minor injuries after the event, and the Prime Minister Benjamin Netanyahu thanked those on board who took that brave action.
3: I salute these heroes who showed exceptional resourcefulness and courage. They saved many lives. They prevented a terrible disaster.
1: Israeli PM personally greeting one of the passengers who confronted and disarmed the attacker in the cockpit.
4: He's a hero. You are a hero. We are a nation of lions. I see you. I see a lion, a big hero.
5: I imagine that if we'd entered the skies above Israel, it wouldn't have ended well. I think we were on the border. We were close.
1: They are heroes, all right. Well, US President Donald Trump has confirmed he has spoken to the Israeli Prime Minister.
6: But I did speak to Bibi Netanyahu at length about this event, and it seems as though the co-pilot was perhaps a terrorist or perhaps a whack job. The plane was going sharply down at an unbelievable angle, so sharp that the rudder ripped off the back of the plane. The plane wasn't designed to go at a speed anywhere near that. And so it was well beyond its limits.
1: Well, US troops have withdrawn from Iraq more than a decade after returning to fight ISIS in a move confirmed by the Pentagon and the President Donald Trump. Let's go to our Washington correspondent, Jonathan Kersley. Jono, it is a major milestone that's been several years in the making.
7: That's right, Pete. 2 years ago, it was the United States and Iraqi officials that agreed to essentially try and find an end to US military involvement in Iraq. And that day has come. They had always eyed September the 30th, 2026. And now those final troops have left, according to US Central Command and the President of the United States. They were sent there back in 2014, having served from 03 to 11 under the War on Terror. 2014, it was all about ISIS, serving until 2026. There have been celebrations on the streets of Iraq's capital, Baghdad, tonight, and there has been support for some of the Iraqi pro-militia forces that still remain inside the country. The US personnel lost 123 lives between that 2014 to 2026 period, and 500 of its soldiers were wounded. But this is what President Trump had to say inside the Oval Office a short time ago.
6: We shouldn't have been there in the first place, but we're now gone, and we took everything with us, every nut, every bolt, every screw. Every tank, every plane, we left Iraq.
7: That's obviously President Trump making a somewhat less than subtle reference to the U.S. withdrawal from Afghanistan under then-U.S. President Joe Biden. But there has been a focus still from the U.S. on troops moving forward. Secretary of War Pete Hegseth joining troops to train with them and then declaring the future ahead. Here's what he had to say.
8: The ideological clowns are out. The patriotic cowboys are in with testosterone testing on top. Diversity is not our strength. Unity is our strength.
7: Pete, it's a future that will include autonomous weapons, new barracks for personnel, and Elon Musk back into the fold. He will be working on a strategy for future warfare.
9: All right, Jonathan Kersley with the latest from DC this morning. Jono, thank you. Well, starting today, checkout surcharges are gone, thanks to new Reserve Bank reforms now in effect across the country. Live to Jack Nyhoff in Melbourne. He's covering this for us. So how much will shoppers end up saving, Jack?
10: Well, Pete, this move is set to save Australians $1.6 billion per year. We're talking about those pesky fees when you go to pay for a coffee or an item, often at a small business, around a cent or so. So around a percent or so, I should say. So it adds up to a few cents extra at the checkout when you tap your debit card or your credit card. Now, it's the Reserve Bank which has used its regulatory powers to ban them from today. So no more will those extra expenses be added at the checkout here. Now, also added for small businesses as well is a cap on interchange fees that's set to save small businesses $910 million per year. But the other news here is surcharges will still exist for weekend surcharges or public holiday surcharges. Those are still allowed under these rule changes. Now, financial experts are warning us that because banks won't be making that revenue on these fees, on those interchange fees, that they may try and hike up annual card fees or reduce rewards programs. So it's worth watching out for that. But certainly you'll save a couple of cents per transaction here. Now, many small businesses aren't necessarily happy about those surcharge fees because of obviously that recoups some of the transaction costs here that they have to pay when it comes to their payment systems here. So there are also worries from small business owners on the other side of things that they might have to increase prices overall just to make up for those costs,
9: Pete. No, that's for sure, Jack. Yeah, a lot of the businesses who I've spoken to are absolutely filthy about this because they believe they're just going to have to raise prices elsewhere now because their margins are already so small. We've got a small business coming up in the program next hour as well. Jack, thank you. Well, back to our top story of a thwarted plane hijacking overnight in the Middle East. The Fly Dubai jet appeared to be headed for disaster before it was saved by brave passengers. Joining us this morning, the Shadow Defence Minister, James Patterson. Morning, James. Your thoughts on this?
11: It is really good to be with you. And obviously, we're still relying on partial media reports and statements by the Israeli government. There hasn't been a full investigation. But based on what we have learned, it's a very serious incident that could have been even worse. In many ways, it's eerily reminiscent of the United 93 flight on 9/11. This is the fourth plane that was hijacked by Islamist terrorists after the two that struck the World Trade Center and the one that struck the Pentagon. It was believed to be heading for the US Capitol or the White House. And brave passengers on board worked out what was happening, retook control of the plane, and it crashed instead in Shanksville, Pennsylvania, killing everyone on board, but in an empty field instead of at the seat of American democracy or American executive power. So this could have been as serious as that, based on the media reports, if not for the actions of the crew and some of the passengers on board, and we should be very grateful that they did what they did.
9: Sure, it was the 25th anniversary of 9/11 not so long ago. So, like you point out, we don't know exactly who yet, but with the UK plot this week, which Andy Burnham now believes was linked to Iran, are you alive to possible Iranian sleeper cells?
11: Oh, I don't want to directly link these things because, as you say, that's not yet confirmed. But what we do know is that the Islamic Republic of Iran, and particularly the Islamic Revolutionary Guard Corps, the militant arm, the henchmen of the regime, are responsible for at least two terrorist attacks on Australian soil, the firebombing of Lewis Continental Kitchen in Sydney and the Adas Israel Synagogue in Melbourne. If they're capable of that, if they're willing to do that, then they are willing to do even worse if they get the opportunity. opportunity. And we should remember that the era of Islamic extremism has not passed us, has not left us. It is still with us, and vigilance, ongoing vigilance, is required.
9: Yeah, let's get to some local matters this morning, James. Hasn't been a good week for the Treasurer, who's still seeking to minimise government spending.
11: That's right, Pete. I mean, it's just extraordinary what Jim Chalmers thinks he can get away with and spin. But I think the Australian public have woken up to this gaslighting. He tries to take credit when interest rates and inflation appear to be coming down. Now that they're going up again, he's got to take responsibility for that, and so is the Prime Minister. And none less than the Premier of New South Wales, a Labor Premier, Chris Minns, has called them out on that today, called them out on their spending, said that all governments have a role to play, the federal and state governments included, in taking the pressure off inflation. It's very clear when you're spending at 40-year emergency level highs outside the pandemic, that is going to have an upward impact on inflation.
9: Is that a bit rich coming from state leaders, though? Because just about every state in the country now, including New South Wales, their spending's at, outside COVID, record highs.
11: Well, I think it will be very interesting to see what the Victorian Premier, Ben Carroll, says today. Firstly, is he willing to join Chris Minns in calling out Anthony Albanese and Jim Chalmers for their spending? And secondly, is he willing to admit his contribution from his government to this problem? I mean, there's been $40 billion of blowouts on the big build in Victoria. There's been $15 billion that we know of that have gone to organised crime and bikies through the CFMEU. Ben Carroll sat around that cabinet table. He was the deputy premier of the government that allowed that to happen. Is he going to admit his role in contributing to the interest rate increase that Victorians got smashed with yesterday?
9: A couple of quick ones before we go too, James. You just heard the story about the surcharges ban that comes into effect today. So basically you go to a cafe, those extra cents that are placed on the end of transactions, they'll be gone. Small businesses aren't happy about this though, because they believe that was a good way to earn a little extra cash. Now they're going to have to pass that on in other measures. What are your thoughts on those changes today?
11: Well, yesterday the Prime Minister promised that everybody's coffee was going to be cheaper today. So I encourage everyone who goes out to buy a coffee this morning to check, is it in fact cheaper? And if so, how much cheaper is it compared to what you paid for yesterday or the week before or the month before? Because don't forget, this is the Prime Minister that also told you that your mortgages would be cheaper under him. Your mortgage repayments would be lower. 16 interest rate rises later, there's not a single Australian who can say they've got a cheaper mortgage under Anthony Albanese. So be very wary of politicians promising to bring down the cost of living when actually they've done the opposite.
9: All right, finally, we've got these housing numbers that have surfaced today. The Master Builders claiming that government will be 260,000 homes short of its ultimate targets. Is it time to look at relaxing regulations and fast-track prefab homes? As Evan Lucas, the economist, mentioned earlier, they can be built in 7 days.
11: We should be absolutely open to new innovative ways to build homes. We should be slashing red tape and regulation from the thousands of pages in the National Construction Code, you know, down to a fraction of that, as Andrew Bragg, our housing spokesman, has promised the Coalition would do. This government is making it even harder to build homes. They're making it harder for investors to build homes, and therefore housing supply is falling. There's no wonder that this has dropped off a cliff on Labor's watch, and it is first home buyers and renters who are going to pay the price.
9: All right, James Patterson, we'll leave it there. Appreciate it though, as always. We'll chat soon. We're off to a break coming up. Thousands of Victorian doctors to walk off the job today. Plus, we are live to the United States next to talk to a former member of the CIA to get his thoughts on what happened on board this plane above the Middle East that was saved by brave passengers overnight. We'll be right back.
0: News 24 will be back after this short break.

0: News 24 will be back after this short break.
1: It was First Edition, folks. Thanks for your company. Well, a commercial jet bound for Tel Aviv has had an attempted hijacking thwarted by its passengers. At 11:30 p.m. local time, Fly Dubai flight FZ1073 leaves Dubai for Tel Aviv. 2 hours, 15 minutes into the trip, Flight Radar 24 data shows the plane beginning two steep descents totaling almost 5Ks, 5,000 metres. That's a lot. The aircraft then begins transmitting code 7700, the recognised code for a general emergency. 6 minutes later, the transmission code changes to 7500, which indicates an unlawful interference. An hour later, the aircraft emits a distress call, changes back to a code 7700, before landing safely in Saudi Arabia. That's the timeline of events. That could have been a disaster. Joining us live now is former CIA intelligence official and a Middle Eastern expert, Norman Rule. It's good to see you this morning, Norman. Good afternoon where you are. So what's your immediate reaction to the news that you've read on this today?
2: Good morning to you. We had an extraordinary story play out in the skies over the Arabian Peninsula today. Heroic passengers. And as the account is evolving, we're hearing that the captain fought off the attacker, opened a door that passengers could conduct a rescue, and of course had sent those emergency codes to alert the aviation community. We need to be careful about understanding this until the facts come out. It'll take a few days. But the security services in the region are very good, and we watch the aviation authorities work very well in cooperation against this.
1: So do you believe, again, early days here, but is it a terrorist or is it a whack job, as the president said?
2: Far too early to tell. This does not appear to be a professional attack, but that said, it was sufficient to bring down the aircraft and kill people. We've had an example in Germany in 2015 and a probable example off the coast of the United States in 1999, where pilots committed suicide, essentially, and killed the passengers of the aircraft. So we need to wait a few days for the story to evolve.
1: So how does the investigation take shape from here, Norman?
2: Well, we're going to likely see the Omanis, because this was an Omani national, inquire into his family, friends, likely his computers. We're going to see the Emiratis do the same for his time with the air company, and to see if he had any signs of mental instability or extremism. And the Saudis, of course, have him in custody and will be conducting an initial interrogation. The Israelis and a number of other intelligence services will be looking to see if there are any connections between this individual and militant groups.
1: Well, that leads me to the subject of Iran. So you have this incident, and again, like you pointed out, investigations are continuing. But aside from that, you've got this foiled plot in the UK this week, which the Prime Minister has now linked to Iran. Could these be the actions of sleeper cells?
2: It's unlikely at present. What we're looking at more of the fact in through Iran's modus operandi in recent years has been to recruit throwaway agents, individuals that it pays for specific criminal activity or terrorist activity. And then if they're compromised, they bring little political, military blowback on Iran itself. Well, two notable things about the issue in London. First, the individuals were released, albeit under very strict conditions. That's not something you normally do with terrorists. Likewise, the fact that the British government is tying this to Iran should make us believe that there is evidence that this was Iranian instigated.
1: Even though, you know, they were the ones who called the authorities and there was no explosives that were found in the vans, which is peculiar.
2: Well, that's true, but there are many ways to conduct a terrorist action that don't involve explosives, and it's not even clear that this was an operation at the time that was meant to conduct a terrorist activity. It could have been planning, surveillance, it could have been a variety of things. Again, the investigation needs to play out, but the two facts are important. They have been released under strict, very strict conditions. And secondly, the government has made a number of statements that the Iranians are likely playing some role.
1: Yeah, that's true. There were some interesting comments from the Secretary of State, Marco Rubio, as well, just a couple of days ago on this. So it leads you to believe that there's got to be more to this. Just on that topic, Norman, was interesting on throwaway agents. Can you just elaborate again on what that is and how Iran uses them?
2: For a number of years, Iran has recruited nationals from other countries Europe, Southwest Asia, the United States, and elsewhere to conduct operations ranging from surveillance, violating sanctions, to terrorism itself. We had the Mansour Babsir case, attempt by the Iranians to kill the then Saudi ambassador in the United States, an explosion attack. This is a practice by Iran. When these individuals are compromised, there is no significant action generally taken against Iran by the countries that endured this threat. And therefore, Iran just looks for more agents it recruits over the internet, or it recruits when they come to Iran for conferences.
1: So are they just people who are disgruntled for whatever reason, and then they don't fit under the classification of a sleeper cell?
2: A variety of motivations. Funding, they're non-political, their criminal activity. This is individuals who are loyal to Iran if they're former Iranian nationals, or their families they believe might be under some threat, and they're also loyal to Iran. There are a variety of motivations, but you should not look at this as a traditional terrorist attack. This is a modus operandi that is well known, and it has been widely published by Iran's operations in Europe and in the United States and throughout the Middle East.
1: Do you, I mean, aside from these instances, and we'll wrap up on this note, but aside from these instances this week, would you expect, with the context of the Iran war that's still happening at the moment, that this would be used as a tactic by Iran in the future to target the West?
2: Without a doubt, the Iranian Quds Force, which is the force that handles these agents and conducts operations that include cyber attacks, has not gone away. It didn't go away during the nuclear deal, didn't go away in the years afterwards. It's been robustly funded, and that's produced millions of cyber attacks, literally millions, yeah. And it's also produced these terrorist threats.
1: There you go, Norman Rule. It's always good to get your insights and your expertise. Appreciate your time as always, Norman Rule there. Speaking to us live from Washington. Well, Queensland's treasurer has ruled out backing the federal coalition's nuclear ambitions, insisting his state will remain on its own energy roadmap. So you've got this interesting situation at the moment with the states, and I'm looking at the New South Wales Labor government here, taking on his federal counterparts in Canberra. Well, the same thing is happening with the Liberal Party in Queensland, well, disagreeing with their own federal Liberal counterparts here on the topic of energy. So David Janetsky has rejected the use of nuclear reactors to provide regional power, including to data centres, which will instead use a combination of coal, gas and renewables. So not just one, a mix of them. The state currently has a moratorium against nuclear energy. The treasurer of the state rejecting lifting the ban, even for smaller modular reactors. Speaking at the press club yesterday, he believes the focus should lie on what's available now.
3: Our energy roadmap dealt with what is in front of us. Let's be honest, unless there's bipartisan support out of Canberra, no one's going to come and invest. And so I've been really clear, my focus is entirely on what lies in front of me, and that's where the energy roadmap is, and that's where my focus will continue to be.
1: Okay, we're going to take a break, folks. But coming up next, the UK Prime Minister claims Iran is linked to the foiled plot in the UK this week. Outside that airbase, we don't have much in the way of details on this, but the authorities know something. Plus, Chris Minns calling out the federal government to rein in spending, which is interesting because state spending is also very high at the moment. We'll be right back.
0: News 24 will be back after this short break.

0: News 24 will be back after this short.
1: An alleged hijacking attempt on a passenger jet bound for Israel stopped by brave passengers who rushed the cockpit. Prime Minister Andy Burnham links Iran to the foiled bomb plot at a UK airbase. Chris Minns calls out his federal counterparts in Canberra over high government spending. Small businesses to charge you more as Labor's card surcharge ban comes into effect this morning. 2 decades of military presence comes to an end as the last US forces leave Iraq. And in sport, Nathan Cleary finally wins the coveted Dally M.
2: I want to start off by thanking all of my teammates. None of this would be possible without them. They definitely make me 10,000 times player that I am.
1: To the weather today, rain across the south, warm in the east.
0: Live with Peter Stefanovic, this is First Edition.
1: And it is the 1st of October today, and it's great to have your company. On this Thursday morning, folks, it's just gone 8 o'clock in Melbourne. What began as a routine flight has ended in chaos. A Fly Dubai service bound for Tel Aviv plummeted 5,000 metres in a matter of seconds when the pilot attempted to crash the jet. The attempted hijacking was thwarted by its passengers, and the plane made an emergency landing in Saudi Arabia. And a warning, some of the pictures in this story might be distressing to some viewers.
3: How much time we need?
4: This was the incredible scene after the pilot of a commercial airliner bound for Israel tried to stab his co-pilot in midair. The attack led to passengers rushing to take back control of the aircraft. It saw the plane falling miles through the air and led to an emergency landing. Everyone survived, but Israel has called this a jihadist terror attack. So, here's what we know so far. This was the plane involved, a Boeing 737 MAX 8 operated by the airline Fly Dubai. Flight F71073 set off from Dubai International Airport for Tel Aviv just after 4 o'clock this morning, that's British time. More than 2 hours into the journey, altitude fluctuations began. At 6:22 a.m., the aircraft dropped an extraordinary 14,000 feet in around 30 seconds. At one point, it was descending at more than 300 miles per hour. 9 minutes later, a general emergency code known as a Squawk 7700 is issued. 7 minutes after that, a Squawk 7500 is issued, pointing at unlawful interference. That normally means a hijack. The last satellite signal from the aircraft is received an hour and 20 minutes later when the plane lands at Tabuk Regional Airport in Saudi Arabia. At first, there was confusion, but very rapidly, news emerged that the pilots had been embroiled in what was described as a fight. Then we got videos of the blood-stained pilots, one of them clearly injured, while the other was apparently being restrained. We saw a man whose T-shirt was covered in blood, and we heard the words of those who'd been on board.
5: Suddenly, we felt a drop, like we entered, really, a drop, like one on a roller coaster. Very, very sharp, very unusual. And then, very quickly, we came back, and we saw that the plane stabilizes after a few long seconds. There was a commotion in the front part of the plane, and we understood there was an attempted stabbing.
4: And then the Israeli Prime Minister, Benjamin Netanyahu, released a statement saying the passengers had helped to thwart a disaster.
6: This morning there was a serious incident on the flight from Dubai to Israel. Almost all the passengers were Israeli. During the flight, pilots stabbed the second pilot and apparently tried to crash the plane with everybody on board.
4: His thoughts echoed by the country's defence minister, who claimed the attack was an attempted jihadist terrorist attack. Netanyahu came to Tel Aviv to greet the returning passengers, including the man in the bloodstained T-shirt, who'd helped to disarm the pilot and wrest control of the plane. This turbulent, terrifying flight ended with passengers singing as they landed back in Tel Aviv on another plane.
1: Extraordinary, isn't it? Well, the US President Donald Trump has confirmed that he has spoken to his Israeli counterpart, the Prime Minister Benjamin Netanyahu, and shared his own thoughts on the mid-air emergency.
3: But I did speak to Bibi Netanyahu at length about this event, and it seems as though the co-pilot was perhaps a terrorist or perhaps a whack job. The plane was going sharply down at an unbelievable angle, so sharp that the rudder ripped off the back of the plane. The plane wasn't designed to go at a speed anywhere near that. And so it was well beyond its limits.
1: While some in Israel have labelled the incident an act of jihadi terror, in the last hour we spoke to Norman Rule, who's a former CIA authority and an expert in the Middle East, who says a thorough investigation is required here, and it will come.
7: Far too early to tell. This does not appear to be a professional attack, but that said, it was sufficient to bring down the aircraft and kill people. We've had an example in Germany in 2015 and a probable example off the coast of the United States in 1999, where pilots committed suicide, essentially, and killed the passengers of the aircraft. So we need to wait a few days for the story to evolve.
1: Well, the UK believes Iran had a role in a potential bomb plot at a Royal Air Force base. Five men were arrested after the incident at Fairford over the weekend, but have since been released. One of the men reportedly called authorities himself before the group was detained. The UK Prime Minister, Andy Burnham, who initially called for caution, he now says there are indications Tehran was involved.
8: There are strong indications that Iran played a part in what happened over the weekend at RAF Fairford. But of course, it remains an ongoing, complex and serious police investigation. And of course, we are working closely with our colleagues in the United States of America.
1: Iran has rejected any claims of its involvement. Well, 12 years after US troops returned to Iraq, the withdrawal is now done. Live to Jonathan Kersley in Washington. Jono, President Trump at pains to declare how different it was to Afghanistan, though.
9: He wanted to make reference to those chaotic scenes we saw a few years ago with the withdrawal from Afghanistan and the people scrambling on board to the US military jet, trying to cling onto it as it made its way out. What we have seen here is a much calmer withdrawal. This was a withdrawal, though, that was put into effect under the Biden administration. 2 years ago, they looked at trying to get together a date that they had in mind to end the 12-year operation inside Iraq, known as Operation Inherent Resolve, and it was September the 30th, 2026, they had in mind. So today has come this date. But it's not just the 12-year operation, of course, that the US troops have had with Operation Inherent Resolve targeting ISIS in Iraq, but so too the war on terror, the toppling of the Saddam Hussein regime, US troops there from 2003 to 2011. Well, in this latest withdrawal, there's been celebration on the streets of Baghdad from certainly some quarters of the community as they react to President Trump and U.S. Central Command announcing that the final troops are out. This is what the president had to say.
3: We shouldn't have been there in the first place, but we're now gone and we took everything with us, every nut, every bolt, every screw, every tank, every plane. We left Iraq.
9: And while the US pulls troops out of Iraq, they've also been addressing the future of the armed forces. State of the Force, Secretary Hegseth, said that training with troops earlier at the Pentagon, doing some press-ups and then going for a bit of a jog before addressing hundreds of them for what is essentially a visionary speech of what he wants to do with the force. Now, there's more focus on religion. There's a move to create yet more barracks. There's a move towards autonomous weapons, and also to get Elon Musk in to look at a strategy of future warfare. This is just some of what the Secretary of War had to say on that.
10: The ideological clowns are out. The patriotic cowboys are in, with testosterone testing on top. Diversity is not our strength. Unity is our strength.
9: And Pete, amid all of that, while officials are still looking to the conflict in Iran, as are many Americans, with those midterms fast approaching, petrol prices high and the conflict ongoing.
1: John O'Kersley, thank you. The New South Wales Premier is calling on the federal government to rein in spending. Chris Minn says governments have a responsibility to do what it can to take demand out of the economy. So he's pointing to his state's low increase on spending growth. So that is limited to 3.7%, and it's forecasting that to be lower than that. Again, expenses growth, that'll be at 2.7% in the future. Heeding to the advice from the RBA, he's taking it.
11: Well, look, I'd just say that I think every government has a responsibility to do what it can to take demand out of the economy. New South Wales Treasurer and myself have said many times that we have heard the advice from the RBA over the last 2 years that we need to be careful with public funds.
1: So it's also pointing to the lowest debt in the country, 13.6% net debt. That's New South Wales. However, if you're looking at the gross state product spending as a proportion of that, that's at record highs. So again, it depends what figures that you look at. Record highs outside COVID, I should add. Now, it'd be a different picture in Victoria. And you just heard James Patterson, the Victorian senator, say last hour, he wants to look at those numbers because there has been blowouts upon blowouts upon blowouts. So reining in spending in Victoria, also a good idea. The Prime Minister is standing by his government's economic agenda as new modelling shows Labor is on track to fall more than 260,000 homes short of its housing target. Live to Ruben Spargo in Canberra, the construction sector facing a severe slowdown now, Ruben.
12: Pete, builders are warning higher costs, increasing interest rates and weaker demand is slowing new construction, making it harder to reach the Prime Minister's housing target. We can show you here the Albanese government in its first term set a target of 1.2 million new homes by the end of the decade. It's set to be missed. Modelling by Master Builders Australia shows Labor could fall 262,000 homes short. The 2026 federal budget did model a downturn in new construction following the tax changes. The Master Builder CEO has told The Australian, "I find it quite incredulous that by the government's own admission in its federal budget papers, it modelled a decline in the supply of new homes at a time when it said it wanted to focus on supply, supply, supply." Here's the Prime Minister.
13: Is it time to admit that maybe you shot yourself in the foot?
14: Victoria is on track to meet its target.
13: Yep.
14: That they have, and we have incentives there for it. And what the changes we did in the budget are about is giving people of your age the opportunity to own your own home. That's what it's about, and stopping a generation of Australians missing out.
12: The Coalition is arguing that Australia must be open to new innovative ways to build homes, also calling on the government to slash red tape. Here's James Patterson.
15: This government is making it even harder to build homes. They're making it harder for investors to build homes, and therefore housing supply is falling. There's no wonder that this has dropped off a cliff on Labor's watch, and it is first home buyers and renters who are going to pay the price.
12: The expected housing shortfall coincides with house prices falling, as you can see here nationally. Homes fell in the month of September by 0.2%. The sixth consecutive monthly decline. Adelaide recorded the biggest fall out of the capitals. First home buyers who purchased in the past year with deposits as low as 5% face an increasing risk of falling into negative equity. Pete, the government is under pressure to explain how it's going to meet its ambitious housing target.
1: Yeah, Evan Lucas had some really interesting figures a little bit earlier on this. You know, the time to build a home blowing out in some cases at 2.5 years. Now he says it's time to look at prefab homes. They can be done in the space of 7 days, but there's too many regulations in place. So that's the kind of stuff that needs to be looked at. Ruben Spargo, thank you so much. Well, that extra charge that you pay when you tap your credit card, no longer. From today, credit and debit surcharges are banned nationwide. The Reserve Bank overhaul means whether you're paying a plumber or shopping online, getting a coffee at the cafe, businesses can't pass on that fee. So instead, they'll have to absorb that, resulting in businesses increasing their prices in other means. So joining us live now here in the studio, Cassie Beach Creek restaurant owner Peter Pappas. Good to see you in studio finally, Peter.
16: Good to
1: see
16: you.
1: We got you here. Anyway, what's this going to mean for you, these changes today?
16: Well, unfortunately, it's going to mean increased prices and ultimately or potentially less customers because, you know, hospitality is notoriously, the net profit margins in hospitality are notoriously low, between 3% and 5%. Per the ATO's own government website, it's 4%. So this is just another charge that we can't absorb, because the default position of a venue owner is to absorb what they can. I mean, we want to charge people as little as we can and have as much business as we can.
1: So you're not alone. I've spoken to tons of small businesses about this, and you know, what do you say to those who might claim, hey, this is just a couple of cents? You know, what does it matter?
16: Well, that couple of cents, in our case, for example, adds up to well over $100,000 a year.
1: Yeah, significant.
16: And it's significant. And again, I draw your attention to your average small business owner who's doing it tough. Even if they're making 4% on their net profit margin, they might be making on turnover of $1.5 million a year, if they're doing that, $60,000 for all the risk and heartache of running your own business, and then you're chipping away at that with these charges.
1: Yeah, so that means, I mean, in your case, there might be a dish that goes up a couple of bucks.
16: Well, yes, but it's worse than that for our customers, for the consumers, because the industry is susceptible to what we would call the rounding up effect. So if coffee is now $5.80, the effect of passing this charge on technically is anywhere from another 8 to 10 cents. But when you're going through changing menus, incorporating all other costs, you're not going to go from $5.80 to $5.90. You're likely to go to $6. Okay, you've got to round it up. And this is the problem. This is why consumers and venue owners will lose out of this.
1: Well, even worse than that, though, you had a fourth rate rise this week. So what's that going to do?
16: So here we are in the middle of an inflationary environment. Inflation is up, interest rates are up, energy costs are up, and now you've got to pay more for your coffee and your food. So
1: wages too.
16: And wages too.
1: Energy bills, yeah, insurance.
16: Correct. And this government seems to rejoice in such things as increasing the minimum wage. We'd love to pay people more, but every time we do that, you, the customer, pays more, we earn less, and people go out of business.
1: Well, that's why insolvencies are so high.
16: Correct. And to do that in the absence of wage reform, award rate reform, tax reform, payroll tax reform at a state level, we seem to be the punching bag for the state and federal government in terms of increasing taxes. They say we are the backbone of the economy, the small business owner. Why are we being punished?
1: Payroll tax is just so stupid. I'm not even a business owner, but I'm just looking at it from afar. And I'm thinking, you're getting penalised for employing people.
16: Exactly right. So there's no incentive to grow. And let's remember, do you want us to employ people, or should we have somebody join the queue at Centrelink? I mean, we are among the nations, if not, you know, largest employers across the industry, I'm talking. And as we grow, we are penalised. Mm. Every employee, at an average of $5,000 to $7,000 per new employee.
1: Yeah.
16: So, for example, if I'm recruiting somebody on, say, a package of $85,000 plus super, if I'm employing a recruitment consultant for that, I'm paying anywhere from $6,000 to $8,000. But on top of that, I'm paying the state government $5,000 for that privilege of employing someone.
1: Yeah, important the payroll tax one is a state government issue, but I mean, they're all kind of not working with each other, with you guys
16: Correct.
1: At the moment.
16: So what
1: we'll have to go on this point, but what is something that could be done quickly that would help small businesses?
16: Award rate reform, penalty rate reform, and payroll tax reform.
1: When you say reform, is that just dropping?
16: Absolutely.
1: Dropping all of those, yeah.
16: Fixing them up. I mean, we're having to pay an 18-year-old school leaver the same minimum wage, or the same rate, as a 25-year-old with years of experience, just because they have to be RSA qualified and they're serving you a beer at your table.
1: There you go.
16: So these are some of the anomalies in the system.
1: All right, Peter Pappas, good to see you this morning.
16: Thanks for sharing some of your stories.
1: Yeah, that's just one story. As we mentioned, folks, there's a lot of small businesses out in Australia at the moment that are feeling the pinch more so than Pete even. Well, coming up, we've got all the sport ahead, including the latest from the NRL's Night of Nights. But the big prize went to someone who wasn't there. Nathan Cleary finally got himself a Dally M. We'll be right back.
0: News 24 will be back after this short break.

News 24 will be back after this short break. News 24 will be back after this short break.

0: Yeah, well, it was the NRL's Night of Nights last night. And finally, Nathan Cleary got himself a Dally M. The one trophy, if you like, or medal missing in his cabinet.
1: Well, I guess, Pete, because he's played in such an incredible team, teammates take points off you over those four straight grand finals that they won.
0: It's amazing,
1: and five straight appearances and a couple of prelims. So this was finally the year where it was really Nathan's team and Nathan's show, probably because there was a couple of injuries to Isaiah Yeo and Dylan Edwards as well. But, yes, it did feel long overdue. Nathan Cleary finally been crowned the NRL's best individual player. The Panthers champion won his first Dally M medal, beating Sharks halfback Braden Trindle by 14 votes. But it adds to this incredible resume for Cleary. Four premierships, dual Clive Churchill medals, the Wally Lewis medal, World Cup success. As you can see, he had to accept the award, though, on the couch at his parents' house, mainly because his house is being renovated, but also because he is recovering from surgery to that broken leg.
2: I want to start off by saying how grateful I am for everyone's support over the last few days, given the injury that happened, and just the support from the rugby league community has been absolutely amazing. I can't thank everyone enough for the messages they've sent through and the support I've felt. In terms of being able to win the Dally M Award, I'm super grateful for that as well.
1: Broncos fullback Tamika Upton won her third Dally M medal ahead of her side's grand final against the Roosters on Sunday. Six Roosters made the NRLW Team of the Year, just two Broncos. As for the men's best team, only two Roosters made that. No Newcastle Knight. Andrew Webster named the coach of the year for leading his side into second place of the regular season, beating home Justin Holbrook, who of course has taken the wooden spooners to a grand final, but the votes only count during rounds 1 to 27. In AFL, it's official. Lachie Neale will be playing for Collingwood next season. Neale informed the Lions of his desire to move to the Pies, with Collingwood also confirming the news soon after. As an unrestricted free agent, Neale can move as soon as tomorrow. That's when free agency second place of the regular season, beating home

0: of their ODI series against South Africa. Batting first, captain Mitch Marsh again led from the front with a blistering 56 from just 42 balls, but Travis Head's worrying mode of dismissal trend to continue. Another chop on. Just as the test series approaches, the top six all made contributions, with Alex Carey's measured 74 the best of them, as Australia totaled 9 for 322. Although Pat Cummins did return for his first match of this series, it was actually Xavier Bartlett who made an instant impact with the ball.
1: Taken. Comfortably too by Mitchell Starr. Oh, yes. Oh, that is out. Stone dead. Right on the money, Xavier Bartlett.
0: South Africa was 4 for 145 when rain swept back in and saw the game halted, with the hosts needing 178 runs from 22 overs, but play never restarted. The Aussies awarded the win via DLS and deny the hosts a series sweep. So, yes, they now turn their attention to the test. They start October 9. That'll be on Fox Cricket and KO Sports, but a lot of talk about what the pre-game entertainment is going to be at the grand final. I got it out of Peter Vallandis last night. It's definitely going to involve Jai Arrow.
2: Yeah.
0: And someone, if not a few, singing the famous Jerry
2: Screaming
0: the Post.
2: Yes. Are they in?
0: Maybe.
2: Maybe.
0: I was actually, this is showing my age, Pete, 97 when the Knights won their first one.
2: Yeah.
0: Middle of Newcastle, Civic Park. Silver, Screaming Jets played in the middle of it. And it was a lot of fun.
2: Hey, and just aside to that, it's Fox Sport turning 20. How many of those years? I don't want to get into the age kind of thing here from you from you personally, but it's a wonderful achievement from Fox Sports. Well, badge, the famous badge there behind you.
0: Yeah, very much so. It's soon to be KO Sports News, the rebrand. But, yeah, Fox Sports News, probably revolutionary at the time, given it started as an evening bulletin and then slowly stretched, of course, into subscription television, as we know, 24 hours a day, and it's become a real force, a real power, a real brand, really strong to turn to with big breaking stories, and of course coverage either side, as it will be on the grand final day this week.
2: How many of those years you've been there for?
0: Yeah, a couple. There's a few. I can blow out a few candles on that cake. Not all 20. Not all 20.
2: Yeah, I feel like so. Cake this morning. Good on you, Jim. Congratulations to Fox Sports. All right, coming up after the break, plane passengers bound for Israel stop an attempted hijacking. But more on that. Plus, the US withdraws its troops from Iraq for the first time in over a decade. So, I mean, it goes beyond that. There had been some form of occupation, or presence, should I say, in Iraq for more than two decades. Well, that's coming to an end now. And tell you what, this was a whole lot more orderly than Afghanistan. We'll be right back.
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1: You're watching First Edition, folks, and thanks for your company this morning. Well, a commercial jet bound for Tel Aviv has had an attempt at hijacking thwarted by its passengers. We'll run this flight radar now, which shows the Fly Dubai plane carrying 172 passengers veer off course about 2 hours after takeoff from Dubai. As the flight enters airspace over Jordan, it then plummets 5,000 metres in less than a minute. This is that moment. It would be frightening, no doubt. It's believed the flight's co-pilot stabbed the pilot and then attempted to take control and crash the aircraft. Passengers rushed the cabin to assist, and then two trained pilots who just happened to be on board, they were at the back of the plane, were able to get into the cockpit, divert the plane, and then a safe emergency landing at Tabuk Airport in Saudi Arabia. Now, warning here, some of the video we're about to show is graphic. This video from on board the grounded plane appears to show two men in white uniforms, bloodied and on the floor. Unconfirmed reports from passengers on the plane allege the injured pilot called out for help, prompting several passengers to rush toward the front of the plane, then successfully confronting and disarming the attacker.
2: Suddenly, we felt a drop, like we entered really a drop, like one on a roller coaster. There was a commotion in the front part of the plane, and we understood there was an attempted stabbing. Some guys here who were sitting at the front of the plane took over. Two more pilots who were on the plane, they came for a connection flight, and they took over the plane.
1: From Saudi Arabia, the passengers boarded a second flight, which landed safely at Ben Gurion Airport. Gee, I reckon you'd have some anxiety about getting on a second plane after that too. But when they arrived in Israel, they received elation from waiting friends and family. One 51-year-old man was taken to hospital with minor injuries after the event. Benjamin Netanyahu thanking those on board who took such brave and decisive action.
3: I salute these heroes who showed exceptional resourcefulness and courage. They saved many lives. They prevented a terrible disaster.
1: The Israeli Prime Minister personally greeting one of the passengers who confronted and disarmed the attacker in the cockpit.
4: He's a hero. You are a hero. We are a nation of lions. I see you. I see a lion, a big hero.
5: I imagine that if we'd entered the skies above Israel, it wouldn't have ended well. I think we were on the border. We were close.
1: US President Donald Trump spoke from the Oval Office earlier, confirming that he had spoken to his Israeli counterpart, the Prime Minister Benjamin Netanyahu.
6: But I did speak to Bibi Netanyahu at length about this event, and it seems as though the co-pilot was perhaps a terrorist or perhaps a whack job. The plane was going sharply down at an unbelievable angle, so sharp that the rudder ripped off the back of the plane. The plane wasn't designed to go at a speed anywhere near that. And so it was well beyond its limits.
1: Yeah, we've spoken to a former member of the CIA who spoke on the program a little bit earlier and mentioned just got to be careful with pointing the finger at this early stage. It might turn out to be a form of terrorism or a terrorist, but it also could turn out to be someone suffering from mental health, which led to that German Wings disaster or MH370 as well. But Benjamin Netanyahu, Israel's prime minister, spoke to CNN a short time ago, providing this update on the early stages of the investigation.
7: What we know is in Omani National, we do know that the plane was approaching Israel itself, and that there were shouts and screams from the cockpit.
8: You warned yesterday that enemies were going to attack Israel ahead of the elections. Did you have any warning or intelligence about an attack such as this one?
7: No, not specifically. What we had is a lot of information streaming in that Iran's proxies in particular, Hezbollah and Hamas, were planning attacks against Israel and Israeli civilians abroad. But I can't tell you that we had any specific warning about this. This is being interrogated right now. The pilot, attacking pilot, is now being interrogated in Saudi Arabia. I assume very soon he'll be taken to the United Arab Emirates. I spoke to the president of the United Arab Emirates, Sheikh Mohammed bin Zayed, and he agreed that Israel would join the interrogation. So we'll find out very soon if Iran had anything to do with it.
1: The US has completed the withdrawal of its troops from Iraq, ending a 12-year mission to fight the Islamic State group. But presence has gone a lot longer than that. It's more than two decades now, the US being in Iraq. But a statement the Pentagon read, in part, the primary responsibility for addressing Iraq's remaining security challenges, including ISIS, remnants and Iran-aligned militias that undermine Iraqi sovereignty and regional stability, now rests with the government of Iraq. President Trump received cheers as he made the announcement earlier today.
9: Today, I'm pleased to announce that the last American forces are leaving Iraq. It's been a long time with very bad decision-making that got us involved in this quagmire.
1: Iraq's prime minister attending a ceremony in Baghdad to mark the end of the mission. The country's security forces have paraded through the capital city. Fireworks illuminated Baghdad's night sky as well as residents took to the streets to celebrate the occasion, some of them holding placards with the face of the former Iranian Supreme Leader Ayatollah Khamenei. The withdrawal was agreed to in 2024 under the former US President Joe Biden, but now acted on by the current President Donald Trump. Starting today, checkout surcharges are gone thanks to new Reserve Bank reforms now in effect across the country. Live to Jack Nyhoff in Melbourne. So will shoppers save much money from this change, Jack?
10: Well, Pete, we're being told by the federal government that Australians will save $1.6 billion per year, but I've done some investigative work on that number because that isn't exactly the full picture of what's going on here. We're here in Balaclava on Carlisle Street. It's one of those classic inner suburbs where there's plenty of local businesses who've been here for decades. Their customers know the owners by name, and there's such a good relationship here, and it's such a good community so early in the morning. I spoke to one particular cafe owner, Alex, from Journey Daily Provisions, and he was at pains to pass on these costs to customers because what's happening here is that the businesses can't pass on those costs that they pay for those card transactions themselves. When you tap your debit card or your credit card, there's a cost involved in that transaction. That's what's been passed on usually, but that's what's been banned by the Reserve Bank. So there is a cap on what banks will charge businesses, but there's still some money that they have to pay here. And what was interesting was this particular business owner, Alex, said that other things had gone up, the cost of milk, the cost of supplies, so things were getting expensive. But he wanted as long as possible to hold off passing that cost on to his customers, but eventually he will have to raise prices. And other cafe owners along this stretch are saying the same thing, that they can't afford with all the increases to absorb these costs because margins are so thin. So we're saving money with that extra surcharge, but it's still, we're still paying for it in the cost of our coffee in the morning. Have a bit of a listen to this.
11: We've been looking at our pricing, looking at our competitors' pricing around the area, and with all of the other cost increases, the price increase was inevitable anyway. So the price increase we will be doing will be larger than what this surcharge is. It would usually be about 10 cents on a coffee, but our prices will go up a bit more than that.
12: Well, yesterday the Prime Minister promised that everybody's coffee was going to be cheaper today. So I encourage everyone who goes out to buy a coffee this morning to check, is it in fact cheaper? And if so, how much cheaper is it compared to what you paid for yesterday or the week before or the month before?
10: Now, weekend and public holiday surcharges are here to stay, and financial experts are also warning us to check on our benefits that we get as part of our credit cards as well as annual bank fees, because that's some lost revenues for the banks there that they might be trying to recuperate. We also asked punters on the street, customers, what they thought about this as well.
13: I think it's a good idea.
10: Why is that?
13: Why? So I don't have to pay the extras.
14: I think it's just built into the price, so I don't think it'll change much really, but it's nice that I guess we're not hit or feeling it every time, so it's more about an emotion when you go to pay rather than an actual financial benefit.
10: The bottom line here, Pete, is someone's going to have to pay for this change somewhere.
1: Yeah, it's been mentioned by more than a few small businesses already this morning, but appreciate that, Jack. Well done. Thank you. Well, David Shoebridge is the new leader of the Greens Party, replacing Larissa Waters, who's unfortunately battling some health issues at the moment. And the Greens leader, the now Greens leader, David Shoebridge, joins us live here in the studio now. Congratulations.
15: Yeah, yeah. Great to be here.
1: You haven't been at federal parliament for that long, so it didn't take you that long to get to the top job.
15: Well, it's felt a while. You know, I got into the Senate in 2022, and before that I'd spent a good stretch in the New South Wales parliament, you know, and the bear pit is actually a pretty good spot to earn your stripes in politics. But I feel really privileged that the party has given me the support, and I have immense gratitude for Larissa. And you know, no one expected this to happen at this time. No one wanted this to happen at this time. There was rock solid support behind Larissa, and you know, to realise, as I think many people in the public are now realising, that she was doing that job, which is one hell of a job.
1: Yeah.
15: And doing that job, battling those personal health issues, and actually putting that job, what she was doing, I think, as a matter of public service and for the party, putting that before her own health, I have nothing but admiration for her.
1: So not everyone's happy. Maureen Faruqi doesn't appear to be that happy about it, citing an unfair process. Is it a fair process, in your view, the Greens election?
15: Well, I mean, that's what the rules provide for. Every member of the party room gets a vote, and we went through that vote, and you know, I'm very grateful that we had the support for the team of myself and Steph Hodgins-May. I think we complement each other really well. But, you know, there has been an ongoing discussion about in the party about ensuring that members have a real say in choosing the leadership team. This won't surprise you. I'm a believer in grassroots democracy. I'm a believer in giving, you know, pushing power down to the membership.
1: So does it need to be reformed then?
15: Yeah, well, absolutely. So Steph and myself, we have made a commitment together as the leadership team to work with the party, and it's a democratic party. You can imagine trying to get Greens all to agree on the same thing at the same time. Takes a little bit of while. It's a democratic party. We've agreed to work with the party, the different states and territories, the members, so that at the next time we have a leadership ballot, that every member gets a say in it. And under our rules, you know, we know when that will be. There is a guaranteed spill after every single federal election, and there's a leadership choice. So we want to make sure that the timetable's in place and members have that say.
1: So Maureen Faruqi still wants to pursue radical action outside the leadership. Do you take any issue with that at all?
15: Well, I think, you know, I look at our team of the Greens, and we have this extraordinary pool of talent. Every single member of the federal Greens party room is basically a frontbencher, taking on hard portfolios, making those portfolios work, contributing to the broader goals. And I would hope that every single member of our federal party room feels like they have the opportunity to do that. And, you know, Maureen has cut through. I know many people in your audience will critique Maureen, but I tell you, I talk to many people out in the community who recognise the cut through, recognise her political courage, and I would expect her to continue to do that.
1: So what do you expect the Greens to be now? What are the Greens party? What will they be under your leadership?
15: Well, I mean, one of the things that I find as I've travel around the country, and you know, I have been doing a lot of that prior to this job title change, but I expect to do more of it, is there is rock solid consistency amongst the membership and the supporters across the country. They can see how the world is getting so much less fair. They can see Australia sort of becoming more and more like the United States, with this gap between the 99% and this, you know, 1%. You know, and they look at things like are coming out today that the ATO has just delivered the first part of its report on corporate tax. And it turns out more than a quarter of Australia's biggest corporations didn't pay one red cent in tax. And you know, I talk to people who say, well, I'm working two jobs. You know, I'm a nurse and I have to go and do the extra hours doing this other job, or I'm spending 40 hours in this job and 12 hours, and they pay their tax, they contribute, and they say, well, hang on, how unfair is this? I'm paying more tax than these big corporations. They want politicians to go in to fight for them, and to go and take on that kind of corporate greed, and to challenge the politicians who, you know, in my view, and in the view of many Australians, are literally in the pocket of those corporate
1: players. Sure, so, but I mean, there were many perceived, you know, your Adam Bandt or your Max Chandler Mathers as basically going outside of the Greens' usual remit of environment, et cetera, and it cost them their jobs. Is there a line for you on what will not campaign for?
15: We are a four-pillar party, right? And social justice has always been core to our party. So has peace. And so will environmental justice, environmental sustainability and democracy. This is the underpinning of our party. And these things are all super connected. And our party has always believed that actually addressing social justice and environmental justice, they go hand in hand, because it turns out it's the same corporates that are taking, you know, dollars out of their workers refusing to pay corporate tax, not contributing to society, they're the same ones who are making bank at the moment with the fossil fuel industry and throwing us into a climate disaster. It's the same struggle. These are different elements of the same struggle. And I think, you know, our job, you know, Steph and me as the leadership team, our job is to weave together those different elements in this really cohesive...
1: So, I mean, you've become quite powerful. I mean, you guys have the deciding vote, if you like, in the Senate. Jim Chalmers was asked about you yesterday and he said, well, it would be his preference that you focus on One Nation rather than Labor. Have you got a thought on that?
15: Well, funny Jim says that, isn't it? But you know why One Nation has risen? Why they've got there? It's because of the complete lack of any kind of material action from Labor after 4 years to make anyone's life better. Like, people's lives have got harder. It's harder to pay the rent. It's harder to pay the mortgage. It's, you know, it's you're wondering whether your job is going to be secure. And meanwhile, we have a Prime Minister who, instead of being here going into bat for Australians, heads off and tries to cut a deal with tech bros in Silicon Valley to, like, literally rip our jobs and our culture away from us.
1: Too much spending here, driving up inflation? You believe so?
15: Well, I'll tell you what, the two big drivers of inflation that, you know, people desperately try and avoid, one is this reckless, appallingly dangerous war that Donald Trump and Benjamin Netanyahu, with the support of Labor, the coalition of One Nation, have started on Iran, spiking global energy prices. That is driving inflation across the world. And we have record corporate profits at the moment, pumping money into the economy, but not so that, you know, ordinary Australians get a fair share of it, pumping money into the economy so that this elite, you want to actually take the heat out of inflation? Well, start working towards peace, don't support stupid wars, and actually start taxing corporate tax.
1: All right, that's the new Greens leader, David Shoebridge, joining us live here in the studio. Again, congratulations, David, and we'll see you again here soon. Kevin Hogan, unfortunately, away at the moment. He's having a rest.
15: Well, I'm missing Kevin. Yeah. Nice to get him back.
1: Okay. David, thank you. Coming up, the Mexican military has added a specialised soldier to its battalion of new recruits. That and... oh, what a kitty! That and more ahead.
0: News 24 will be back after this short break.

News 24 will be back after this short break. 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
1: All righty, Market Watch. James Tao, good morning to you. How are we looking today, James?
2: Yeah, morning, P. Look, we're looking at a softer start to the month of October for the Aussie market. ASX futures are currently down around 0.5%. It could see the ASX 200 also snap a three-day winning streak. This comes off the back of what was a fairly mixed session over on Wall Street. Even though there was some softer than anticipated inflation numbers out of the United States, that also eased market expectations of an October rate hike by the US Federal Reserve. We had the S&P 500 and the Dow Jones falling, but the Nasdaq managed to lift about 0.1%. After the market closed, Micron Technology, which is the largest US chip maker in the United States, released some quarterly numbers which easily beat analyst estimates. So at the moment in aftermarket trade, the stock hasn't moved too much. But if we have a look at commodities, it's been a fairly mixed session there as well. Brent crude up about 1%, hovering around $103 a barrel. A lack of progress in those US-Iran talks, certainly not helping with oil prices. Iron ore was a little bit lower, however. And if we have a look at the Aussie dollar as well, that's also weakening after our own inflation numbers came out yesterday. The Aussie dollar is hovering around 69.5 US cents, Pete.
1: Good on you, James. Thank you so much. Well, folks, there's a bit of battle that's taking place on Sydney's Lower North Shore after an Aboriginal land council kicked out a long-time tennis business in favour of a new tenant offering revamped facilities. A mock funeral service was even held for the so-called death of tennis at Tallet Street. But the new occupants are part of only the fastest growing sport in the world, pickleball and paddle. Joining us live now, co-founder of Racquet Club and the incoming operator of the Tallet Street Tennis Centre, Darren McMullen. And for some context here, Darren's been my friend for about 20 years.
3: Yeah.
1: Made me feel old, hey?
3: Yeah.
1: So, well, I mean, you're in the middle of quite an ugly stoush here. What's going on?
3: And by the way, we tried to stay out of that stoush because it really wasn't our fight. You know, we very much are a racket club. We were there to improve the facilities, keep tennis very much at the focal point, but also add paddle and pickleball, open it up for the wider community to play these amazing sports. They're a lot of fun.
1: Yeah.
3: And for context, the Aboriginal Land Council, it's a private organisation. There was no tender process. It's Westfield kicking out Rebel Sport and putting in Decathlon. We weren't the only ones that put our foot forward.
1: Yeah. But so you saw an opportunity here and you said, well, if it's there, let's have a go.
3: 100%. I had no knowledge of Paul Francis or Love and Juice or the NSTA up until 4 weeks ago when the media storm kind of hit us. And we actually approached Paul Francis at that point and said, hey, didn't know any of this, so sorry, we're just the new leaseholders. If you want to work together, let's sit down and work out a way to do that. And he didn't want to do that. And I respect that. He wanted to move his business 3 minutes down the road. He'll be fine, okay? But what I do have an issue with is the fake narrative that it's the death of tennis.
1: Yeah, well, and John Newcomb was a part of that too.
3: Absolutely.
1: Wait, who
3: I love. I love John Newcomb. Yeah. Ray Martin, who opened up the funeral proceedings yesterday, saying you will no longer be able to play tennis here as of tomorrow. That's just not the case. We are open for business today. Ironically, their whole thing, the death of tennis, might create the death of tennis because nobody knows we're actually open anymore. But we're open for the public as of today. It will be tennis for the rest of the year. And then eventually we're going to turn two of the tennis courts into four paddle courts. And we're also going to add pickleball. So there'll be six tennis, four paddle, four pickleball. It's as simple as that. It reeks of a bit of a scorched earth philosophy. If I'm not going to be here, I'm going to blow this thing up on the way out and nobody's going to operate tennis in this facility. And I think it really does put a scar on a beautiful community asset that should be available
1: for
3: everyone.
1: But I mean, you're talking about some serious blowback that you're getting privately too. I mean, is that how bad it's getting?
3: It is. Yeah, I mean, we are not the landowners first and foremost, but we are being personally targeted now as, and again, this narrative has come from the person going out that we are actually developers coming in to build apartment blocks. You've known me for a long time, mate.
1: Yeah.
3: Am I a developer?
1: No.
3: Well, I mean, I wish I was.
1: You're part of developing a great sport, though.
3: Yeah.
1: Fun. I mean,
3: it's
1: that's
3: a great sport.
1: That's what people can expect there.
3: I love it.
1: It's really fun.
3: And you know, paddle players are human too, you know, they're just like all the rest of us. I love tennis. I go to every single game when the AO's on.
1: Yeah.
3: I got into
1: paddle. You had an obsession there for a while.
3: I have a mad tennis obsession and a paddle obsession. And these games are great, man. It's all very positive. And that's a really upsetting thing for us, that we're coming in to inject all this money and give that place a much-needed birthday, because it was run down a bit. Put in ice baths and the saunas and the bar and the restaurant so people can hang out after their game and you know, be part of the community. And we are seeing a real decline in tennis numbers. And that's because it hasn't modernized as a game with all these other sports. The people that love paddle and pickleball love it because of the community aspect of it, and people can hang around and have a drink after, and it's really community focused.
1: Yeah.
3: We want to do for tennis what we've done with paddle and pickleball all around the country.
1: And how long can that stay? I mean, you've got a lease for a certain amount of time, and that can go beyond that too?
3: Yeah, for sure. At the moment, we've got a 3-year lease, and we're hoping that that's extended. Beyond that, we will be fighting tooth and nail for that to stay a nice green space and a place for
1: the
3: community.
1: So you're not going to give up this opportunity. You're going to keep moving forward.
3: 100%. We have to at this point. And again, we gave all the incumbents the chance to stay on, and they chose not to. They chose to take their business 3 minutes down the road. Again, they'll be fine. It's not the death of tennis. Mm. I can't create the death of tennis. Neither can Paul Francis. It's a wonderful sport that we've played for hundreds of years. And tennis is here to stay.
1: I just feel like it's getting better, just in a different way.
3: It is.
1: That's just my view.
3: All racket. I mean, I called the business Racket Club because I really believe that all racket sports can live under one umbrella. Mm. I see paddle and pickleball as a gateway drug, if you will, to tennis. I've seen it in real life. People that maybe were scared to try tennis pick up a racket for the first time playing pickleball. Months later, they're playing paddle. And then you don't see them for months. Where have you been? Oh, I play tennis now.
1: Yeah.
3: It's great. Yeah. And by the way, pickle and paddle are phenomenal. You know, anyone can play it. You play it.
1: Yeah.
3: Badly.
1: I'm not as good as you.
3: But you play it.
1: I wish I could play more, but too many kids running around.
3: Yeah.
1: Good to see you.
3: You
1: well,
3: too,
1: hope
3: man.
1: It goes well for you.
3: Thank you very much. We are open for business, and tennis will survive.
1: Racket Club, Darren McMullen. Thanks, thanks, mate. We'll
3: no
1: talk to you again soon. Folks, thanks for your company today. It's been another busy one. Appreciate it. Coming up next, Laura Jace and AM Agenda.
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0: Morning, welcome to the program. A terrifying mid-flight attack. A co-pilot stabs the captain. Passengers storm the cockpit, thwarting a suspected hijacking. Also this morning, credit card surcharges are banned from today. The Prime Minister has claimed credit for the cost of living measure. Small businesses are furious. Near miss at Sydney Airport, well, they've surged. Staff shortages and fatigue to blame. How has the government responded to these serious findings? The New South Wales Premier keeps Canberra on its toes, calling for spending restraint. And Nathan Cleary wins the Dally M Medal, accepting the award just hours after being released from hospital.
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0: We are standing by to take you live to Anthony Albanese in Launceston, that is in northern Tasmania, and he will be speaking soon. What he'll be doing is outlining a plan for Australia's oldest and fourth largest aluminium smelter. It's been thrown a $200 million lifeline by Anthony Albanese and his government today, securing the future for the next 5 years. Tasmanian smelter Bell Bay has been under pressure from soaring power costs and fierce international competition. Aspen Blomfeld joins us live now. Aspen, what more do we know about this deal? Anthony Albanese in the Hi-Viz today is ready to make a big announcement.
2: He certainly is, Laura. There's still a lot that we don't know. As you say, we're standing by for that press conference between the Prime Minister and Tasmanian Premier Jeremy Rockliffe. Here's what we do know. The federal government has promised $100 million for Bell Bay Aluminium Smelter, and we know that the Tasmanian government has promised to match that. As you mentioned, this is the oldest and fourth largest smelter of its kind in Australia. It produces around 180,000 tonnes of aluminium each year. That's roughly one-third the size of Tomago Smelter in New South Wales. It's also Tasmania's largest user of electricity. It uses around 25% of the state's power. And it's for that reason Rio Tinto, the owner of the smelter, has been locked in negotiations with Hydro Tasmania for the past few years, trying to ensure a new power deal is struck. The Tasmanian government recently revealed there was about a $60 million difference between what Hydro Tasmania was offering and what Rio Tinto was prepared to pay. Enter Prime Minister Anthony Albanese today. As you mentioned, this smelter is one of the largest of its kind in Australia, causing a significant rift between Hobart and Canberra. Tasmanian Premier Jeremy Rockliffe has been calling for federal intervention for the last few months, specifically through the $2 billion Green Aluminium Production Credit Scheme. Now, he was told that Tasmania was ineligible for that. That credit scheme is not due to begin for another 2 years' time. Then, when we saw Tomago Smelter bailed out several months ago, pressure ramped up for the Albanese government. It's important to note that not only will this secure sovereign manufacturing capability here in Australia and specifically Tasmania, but it's also a political decision by the Albanese government. This will save about 550 jobs in northern Tasmania, a region of Australia which has seen jobs being lost left, right and centre. The neighbouring manganese smelter up in Bell Bay, Liberty Bell Bay, well, that closed down earlier this year as well. Lots of jobs were lost there. And we recently saw Bogues Brewery in Launceston close as well. This smelter is located in the seat of Bass, which Labor narrowly won at the most recent federal election. So certainly a political decision by the Albanese government, but one that will be met with lots of satisfaction by locals and, of course, the Tasmanian government. As you mentioned, we're standing by for that news conference later this morning.
0: Yeah, hopefully there's a few critical questions that get to him there in Launceston today. Thanks so much, Aspen. We'll check in soon. Meantime, cafe owners are warning prices will increase as a transaction surcharge ban comes into force across the country today. Jack Nyhoff is live in Melbourne for us. He's in the inner southeast speaking to locals. Jack, what have they said about this surcharge? Business owners in particular.
3: Yeah, Laura, so from today, that extra 1% that gets added at the end of the transaction when you tap your card, it's usually about 10 cents if you're buying a coffee, that has been banned. The federal government telling us that this will save Australians $1.6 billion per year, but that's not the full picture, particularly speaking to business owners along this strip. Many have been here for decades, great relationships with their customers. They're saying that they still have to pay those bank fees, regardless if they're not being passed on. There is a cap there to help them out a little bit. So essentially, given the cost of living and the cost of their supplies rising, they're really getting squeezed. Those profit margins are thin, so they still need to recuperate those costs regardless. So many cafe owners have raised prices because of this. Have a listen.
4: We've been looking at our pricing, looking at our competitors' pricing around the area, and with all of the other cost increases, the price increase was inevitable anyway. So the price increase we will be doing will be larger than what this surcharge is. It would usually be about 10 cents on a coffee, but our prices will go up a bit more than that.
5: Well, yesterday the Prime Minister promised that everybody's coffee was going to be cheaper today. So I encourage everyone who goes out to buy a coffee this morning to check, is it in fact cheaper? And if so, how much cheaper is it compared to what you paid for yesterday or the week before or the month before?
3: So Alex there from Journey Daily Provisions, local cafe owner, he was really at pains, as you could hear there, to raise prices because he's got that great relationship with the customers, so he's holding off as long as possible. It's a different story for some of the other cafe owners who have already raised those prices. A cost of a coffee that usually is about 10 cents extra in the transaction cost, now that there's just that 10 cents extra added to the total price. Speaking to locals and customers on the street, many people are actually more happy about that because they found it a little bit misleading where they're told one price and then they go to tap and pay and of course they're charged another price. Here's a listen to how Australians are responding this morning.
6: I think it's a good idea.
3: Why is that?
6: Why? So that I don't have to pay the extras.
7: I think it's just built into the price, so I don't think it'll change much really, but it's nice that I guess we're not hit or feeling it every time, so it's more about an emotion when you go to pay rather than an actual financial benefit.
3: Now, experts warn due to those interchange fee caps that businesses are paying, there is a slight loss of revenue for banks that they may try to recuperate through annual card fees or by reducing loyalty programs as well. So it's worth watching out for that throughout the year, that things might get a little bit more expensive or you get less benefits on your cards as well, Laura.
0: Jack, thank you. Not sure it is a cost of living measure. After all, we'll speak to a couple of business owners right throughout the program today. A flight from bound for Tel Aviv has plummeted 5,000 metres in just a matter of seconds. This is what happened when the pilot attempted to crash the jet. It's thought to be an attempted hijacking, but it was thwarted by its passengers and the plane made an emergency landing in Saudi Arabia. And a warning, some of the pictures in this story may be distressing to some viewers.
8: How much time we need?
9: This was the incredible scene after the pilot of a commercial airliner bound for Israel tried to stab his co-pilot in midair. The attack led to passengers rushing to take back control of the aircraft. It saw the plane falling miles through the air and led to an emergency landing. Everyone survived, but Israel has called this a jihadist terror attack. So, here's what we know so far. This was the plane involved, a Boeing 737 MAX 8 operated by the airline Fly Dubai. Flight F71073 set off from Dubai International Airport for Tel Aviv just after 4 o'clock this morning, that's British time. More than 2 hours into the journey, altitude fluctuations began. At 6:22 a.m., the aircraft dropped an extraordinary 14,000 feet in around 30 seconds. At one point, it was descending at more than 300 miles per hour. 9 minutes later, a general emergency code known as a Squawk 7700 is issued. 7 minutes after that, a Squawk 7500 is issued, pointing at unlawful interference. That normally means a hijack. The last satellite signal from the aircraft is received an hour and 20 minutes later when the plane lands at Tabuk Regional Airport in Saudi Arabia. At first, there was confusion, but very rapidly, news emerged that the pilots had been embroiled in what was described as a fight. Then we got videos of the blood-stained pilots, one of them clearly injured, while the other was apparently being restrained. We saw a man whose T-shirt was covered in blood, and we heard the words of those who'd been on board.
10: Suddenly, we felt a drop, like we entered really a drop, like one on a roller coaster. Very, very sharp, very unusual. And then very quickly, we came back and we saw that the plane stabilizes after a few long seconds. There was a commotion in the front part of the plane, and we understood there was an attempted stabbing.
9: And then the Israeli Prime Minister Benjamin Netanyahu released a statement saying the passengers had helped to thwart a disaster.
8: This morning there was a serious incident on the flight from Dubai to Israel. Almost all the passengers were Israeli. During the flight, pilots stabbed the second pilot and apparently tried to crash the plane with everybody on board.
9: His thoughts echoed by the country's defense minister, who claimed the attack was an attempted jihadist terrorist attack. Netanyahu came to Tel Aviv to greet the returning passengers, including the man in the blood-stained T-shirt, who'd helped to disarm the pilot and wrest control of the plane. This turbulent, terrifying flight ended with passengers singing as they landed back in Tel Aviv on another plane.
0: In 2014, US forces returned to Iraq to rid the region of ISIS. 12 years on, the withdrawal is done and American troops have left. Let's go to Washington now. Jonathan Kersley is standing by. John, a milestone moment, but at a pivotal time in the region too.
11: It really is a pivotal time for the region, for the world. Operation Inherent Resolve started back in 2014, as you mentioned, to rid the world of ISIS, but 123 US personnel lost their lives over the course of what was 12 years. 500 were wounded, but 2 years ago, it was decided by US and Iraqi officials that time was effectively running out. Time had come for the Iraqis to take control and for the US to no longer be inside Iraq. So they had always envisaged this day, September 30, 2026, as that day, and it has come. So the US troops have gone. There have been celebrations by some on the streets of Baghdad, fireworks let off, celebrations in other corners of Iraq as well. President Trump has been keen to point out, though, that as far as he sees it, yes, this is a withdrawal he is carrying out that was effectively signed off under the Biden administration, but it is one that is far different to the chaos of the Afghanistan withdrawal of August 2021, when these scenes of people chasing planes down tarmacs trying to grip on to the aircraft. You had those awful scenes at Abbey Gate. But fast forward to 2026, and this is what President Trump had to say about the Iraq withdrawal.
12: We shouldn't have been there in the first place, but we're now gone, and we took everything with us, every nut, every bolt, every screw, every tank, every plane. We left Iraq.
11: So, Laura, the US pulling troops out of Iraq to bring them home, at the same time back at home here in the United States, well, Secretary of War Pete Hegseth has been looking to the future for the forces, delivering a speech that has been dubbed the State of the Force. Earlier on, he'd exercised with troops at the Pentagon, who all had T-shirts emblazoned with the words, "This is war," as they did push-ups and then ran the grounds of the Pentagon. When it came down to the substance, well, the Secretary was pointing out what he wants to see as more transformation. Now, that is a greater shift to autonomous weaponry. He spoke about that extensively. Building more bases here in the United States to house more troops. He sees the US military force as one that is growing. There is going to be a strategic review, if you like, of the future of warfare. And that will be done by none other than Elon Musk, as well as the likes of Newt Gingrich. This is what the Secretary had to say.
13: We are no longer the woke department or the weak department. Simple translation of that, no fatties, no trannies, no beardos, no weirdos, no wimps, no radicals, just warriors, just tough, ready, committed troops.
11: And also putting religion back to the top of the agenda for US military personnel. All this as the war in Iran goes on, but still you had the president today saying it will come to an end one way or another soon. The question, Laura, though, as Americans head to the midterms is how.
0: Yeah, he's headed that a few times. Jono, thank you. Appreciate the update. The New South Wales Premier is calling on the federal government to rein in spending to assist the Reserve Bank to contain inflation. Ruben Spargo joins us now. Ruben, this is a bit of internal fighting, really. A Labor Premier attacking a Canberra Labor government, and it's a bit of a pile-on.
14: seemingly hits a bit harder, doesn't it, Laura? We know this week the Treasurer has been reluctant to concede that government spending is contributing to inflation, instead saying that the main driver of Australia's economic problems has been the war in Iran. Now, both Jim Chalmers and the Prime Minister have been forced to defend the Albanese government's economic agenda after the RBA Governor Michelle Bullock said that it was in fact homegrown pressures driving up inflation, including stagnant productivity, and the war in Iran was simply adding to that. The New South Wales Premier, as you mentioned, was asked about government spending.
15: Well, look, I'd just say that I think every government has a responsibility to do what it can to take demand out of the economy. New South Wales Treasurer and myself have said many times that we have heard the advice from the RBA over the last 2 years that we need to be careful with public funds.
14: Federal government spending is now at its highest level in four decades outside the pandemic. The Prime Minister, Anthony Albanese, is trying to argue that the government has made $178 billion in savings. Here's the Coalition's James Patterson.
5: Just extraordinary what Jim Chalmers thinks he can get away with and spin. But I think the Australian public have woken up to this gaslighting. He tries to take credit when interest rates and inflation appear to be coming down. Now that they're going up again, he's got to take responsibility for that, and so is the Prime Minister. And none less than the Premier of New South Wales, a Labor Premier, Chris Minns, has called them out on that today, called them out on their spending.
14: Laura, it will be interesting to see how the Treasurer, Jim Chalmers, responds to his counterpart, Chris Minns.
0: Yes, it will be. And he happens to be speaking live right now, so we might take our viewers there. He's just announced some more funding for housing projects in Queensland, I believe. Jim Chalmers will be taking questions shortly. Let's take you there for a little bit.
16: And this is a really important part of it. More social and affordable homes, more crisis transition housing. Is all about providing more safety, more security and more opportunity for young people and for families more broadly. And more than 200 extra homes around Queensland, crisis and transition homes, will be a really important part of our effort, but not all that we are doing. If you think about the support that we show the FOIAs, only last month we announced another $300 million in grant funding to support the wonderful work of people addressing this youth homelessness challenge that we have in our communities and in our society and around our country. This $134 million that we're announcing today is already in the budget, but it is being allocated today to those more than 200 properties, and we hope and expect that it will make a real difference to people fleeing domestic and family violence or young people at risk of homelessness. So that's the first thing I wanted to talk about today. And the second thing is this. From today, we are seeing the end of those annoying credit and debit charge surcharges. Today being the 1st of October means what you see on the menu is what you pay when you tap your card. This is a really important development. This means we can take a bit more pressure off people with their cost of living, and we can also get some of the small business costs down as well. Last year, Australians spent $1.6 billion in card surcharges, and this means that those card surcharges will no longer exist. It also means, these changes today mean, that businesses will save about $910 million a year because of the steps that are being taken to limit interchange fees that small businesses in particular can be subject to. So this is about easing the cost of living, easing some of the pressure on people and also small businesses. This is about the end of those annoying, pesky card surcharges that everybody has paid in one way or another. What you see on the menu is what you will pay when you tap your card. A really important development today. The Reserve Bank is responsible for implementing these changes. The Small Business Ombudsman will help small businesses adapt to the new arrangements. And the ACCC obviously will keep an eye on things to make sure that everybody's doing what they can to implement this in the right way. So two important announcements today. First of all, the end of card surcharging. I saw Deakin do a little fist bump then when we started talking about that. Deakin doesn't like paying those pesky card surcharges either, like most Australians, but also this important announcement when it comes to crisis transition housing too. And with that, I'm happy to take a few questions, and Joe will give us a sense of when we're close to time.
17: On that card,
16: we'll go to you, and then we'll come back to you, mate.
17: Is there a chance, though, that items on the menu will just become more expensive for people, for customers?
16: Well, we'll make sure that everybody's doing the right thing. The ACCC's got an important role to play in that regard. But if small businesses put up their prices, they'll need to put that on the menu. Right now, I think something like 84%. Of businesses don't charge credit or debit charge surcharges. So we're talking about 16% of businesses. And if they put up their prices, they will have to justify it. But what this means is that what you see on the menu is what you pay when you tap. And we know from talking to people right around the country, indeed right around this community that I represent, people hate these pesky surcharges because they can be surprised by them. They think something's going to cost a certain amount. When they get to tap and go, it's a different price. That has been very frustrating for a lot of people, and today it ends. And I want to make it really clear here that the blame for these surcharges does not lie with small businesses. I mean, small businesses are doing the best they can in a difficult economic environment. And that's why an important part of this is to save them more than $900 million a year by limiting some of these interchange fees, which have been part of their cost base for some time as well. So there's something in this for small business, and there's something in this for customers, consumers as well, and that's what makes it a really important development.
18: The Australian is reporting that the federal government is going to fall short by about 260,000 houses for its national housing target. Is that true? And you're talking about adding additional houses on top of that with this announcement. How do we achieve that goal when we're already struggling to meet this national target?
16: Yeah, a couple of things about that. I mean, I haven't seen that particular story, but I'm aware of the issue more broadly. We've got an ambitious housing goal. And it will be difficult, but we can do it if everybody does their bit. And the Commonwealth has shown a willingness to do its bit. $47 billion of investment, 55,000 social and affordable homes, 7,000 of them already built, 23,000 already underway. So the Commonwealth has shown an enthusiasm and a willingness to do its bit on housing, because this housing challenge had been ignored for too long when we came to office. And so a big part of our agenda is investing in more housing supply. If you look at those housing numbers that came out yesterday, the building approvals came off a bit in August, but they are up 10.3% in annual terms. They were going backwards by 22% when we came to office. So whether it's approvals, commencement, dwelling investment, all three of those things were going backwards 4.5 years ago. They're now growing. That's a good thing. Because we've got that ambitious target, and we need to hit it because we've got a very severe housing challenge in our communities.
18: Just on that, Queensland has just said, we've just heard from master builders, for example, who have said they're just at capacity. It's not an issue of money. It's more that they don't have the workers to build the houses. They've sort of blamed not prioritising the building industry when it comes to skilled migration. Is that something that you...
16: Well, the Housing Industry Association, when Tony Burke announced our migration reforms, gave them a 10 out of 10. So I'd encourage you to check out the Housing Industry Association comments from a couple of weeks ago. From memory, I hope I'm representing that accurately. They said that our changes were a 10 out of 10 because they did prioritise builders and construction workers. And so there's been some sort of wires crossed there. More broadly, part of our billions of dollars of investment in housing is about skills. You know, we've got incentives for building apprentices, for example. We've got free TAFE, for example. We want more and more young people to take up the opportunities of a trade. Free TAFE's a really important part of that, so are the apprentice incentives, and there's a big focus on construction and building, and that's because we do understand and accept that a big part of the challenge is there. More broadly,

0: inflation. And that means continuing to manage the budget responsibly, rolling out cost of living relief where we can afford to do that, and also dealing with some of these longer term challenges that Scott Morrison and his colleagues left neglected for too long when they gathered for that wasted decade of missed opportunities. And so our economic plan is about fuel security, cost of living help, tax reform, productivity reform and budget repair. And that combination of policies that we announced in the May budget is more important now than ever when you think about the challenges that we have in our economy. So we do have a plan. And if you look at budget repair in particular, you know, we delivered two surpluses for the first time in a decade and a half. We've got the deficits down. We found $180 billion in savings. We've just had our AAA credit rating reaffirmed by two of the major ratings agencies who were very kind and complimentary about our budget management. We've seen public demand come down again, now growing less than half the rate it was under our predecessors when it comes to also real spending growth in our economy. So we've been managing the economy in a responsible way, and that's been an important part of our plan. Now, the point that I've made in recent days, and happy to repeat again for you, Harry, we have an inflation challenge in our economy, and it's made worse by a war in the Middle East. That's not an opinion, that's a fact. We saw that in yesterday's inflation data. The overwhelming conclusion from that inflation data was the impact of higher petrol prices coming from higher global oil prices. And I know some people want to pretend that's not happening. I understand that. They've got their own reasons for wanting to do that. But any objective observer of our economy would conclude that we had an inflation challenge that's made worse by the war in the Middle East. That's what I've said. That's what the Governor of the Reserve Bank has said, and it's what the board said in their statement as well.
1: And a spending issue by a lot of expert economists' accounts. And Chris Minns is now saying that the federal government needs to rein in spending. What does that say when a Labor colleague is intervening like this?
0: Well, the Premier of New South Wales made the same sorts of points that we have been making, which is that there is an onus on all governments at all levels to manage their budgets in the most responsible way that they can. And as I understand it, he was referring to demand in the economy. Public demand growth has slowed considerably. In fact, it came in even lower in the budget numbers we released on Monday than what we were anticipating when we released the budget in May. So public demand growth has actually slowed. It's actually growing slower than at any time for more than a decade now. And so Chris, as I understand it, was talking about demand. He was talking about the role that every government has to make sure they're managing the budget in the most responsible way they can, and that's what we're doing.
2: Today's housing data suggests that we're in a buyer's market but without the buyers. Are your reforms working as you'd hoped that they would?
0: Well, a couple of things about those new housing numbers.
3: Okay, that's where we leave Jim Chalmers. He's asked a couple of questions by our reporter, Harry Clark, on the ground there about taking responsibility when rates are at a 15-year high. He said that before the election in criticism of a previous government, saying they don't take any responsibility when rates are going up or responsibility for the economy. So his answer was quite pointed there. Also on the criticism from Chris Minns, I think Jim Chalmers had a different interpretation of what Chris Minns was saying. So very interesting indeed. We'll bring you those historic comments a little bit later in the show as well. In the meantime, we are standing by to take you live to Anthony Albanese. He's making an announcement in Tasmania today. But before we do that, there has been a near miss, a couple of near misses at Sydney Airport. And now an interim report has rated some of these near misses as the most serious level on an international scale. The safety investigator handed down this preliminary report. We've also got a statement from Catherine King that said safety in our aviation sector is of the utmost priority to the Australian government. These reports do not draw conclusions about cause or contributing factors, and it is important that we let the ATSB complete its work. At the conclusion of these investigations, a final report will be released for all. Catherine King goes on to say, Australia has a well-earned reputation. These incidents at the ATSB's preliminary reports highlight that we must take every opportunity to improve it. Joining me now is the Chief Commissioner, Angus Mitchell from Canberra. Angus, great to see you. I just wanted to bring in or ask you about

0: what Catherine King said there, that you haven't drawn any conclusions. It seems that you have, though, that staffing fatigue at Air Service Australia is an issue.
1: Look, I think, look, certainly, thanks for having me, but I think what we've seen here, and I'm not downplaying the significance of the incidents that occurred, and we released four preliminary reports yesterday, and that's over six incidents that we're investigating. Now, this was a bit of a spike over July and August of this year. We do want to understand some of the operating environment. Now, we're looking at each incident on its own, exactly what occurred, and that's what we released yesterday. But we're looking at any underlying stresses in the system that that need to be considered. And certainly what the minister had said yesterday is very true. Nothing in these reports indicate an immediate risk, nor is it a risk that's not being, I guess, accepted and managed. Mm. So a lot of work is underway to address it, but our job is to identify where there may be commonality. And staff resourcing is certainly an area, and it has been for a number of years, in the tower that is being managed on a day-to-day basis.
0: Yeah, right. So, look, I've spoken to a lot of people within the industry. Their view is that there has been these staff issues for quite some time, and that, yes, perhaps the government is doing more about it now through Air Services Australia, but they've been too slow to act. Is there anything in your preliminary report that rejects that or backs it up?
1: No, look, it doesn't go into that. It gives context that these are global issues. They're not just related to Sydney or to Australia. Mm. ATC, air traffic control, shortages and system is under strain globally. And a lot of that is as a result of what occurred over COVID. Now, a lot of work is underway. These things have a very long tail. Mm. You need to not only recruit and train and qualify people alongside what's happening in a live operational environment, but that also puts pressures on the live operational environment. So whilst I certainly can't comment on the rate of the, that's occurred over the last 3 years, I do know now there are a lot of eyes, and this is a shared challenge. It's not just Air Services. And that's why we have a working group with the regulator, with the department, with airlines, with the unions. They all have a role to play here, and they are, I will very pleased to say, looking at this problem very closely.
0: OK, but do we need more people? Does Air Services need to hire more people, or is that not within your remit, Angus?
1: Look, it's not within my remit, but I think Air Services themselves have been very upfront around that there has been shortages, and there has been a real, I guess, push for the last couple of years to do that. But it's not as simply as just hiring more people. It's getting the right people to get through the training. It's then qualifying them and training them. So these things, they're years in the making. So, yes, I think more people is certainly going to help this, but more people who are qualified. And the intervening period is where these challenges are arising. And that's what we highlighted yesterday in these reports.
0: Yeah, so in the report you say that near misses are up at Sydney Airport. Is that just because it is our busiest airport, so, you know, there's more opportunity for things to go wrong? How concerned are you about this preliminary report and what you found?
1: So you're absolutely right. Sydney Airport is probably the busiest and most complex operating environment in the country, not only on the ground and the way that you've got two parallel runways and a crossing runway. Mm. There are lots of positions that need to cross over, but we also wanted to have a look at pre and post-COVID levels across the country. So we released a statistical report to see whether what we've seen in the last couple of months represents a broader and more worrying trend post-COVID. Now, across the country, no. There have been very similar types of levels of reports pre and post. But there has been a spike in Sydney. And I guess one of the things that we've pointed out, part of that spike is in those areas that carry the greater, I guess, consequences. So there are areas that certainly, as I said, it's not as if we're the only ones that have identified this. These have been identified more broadly. Mm. What we've done is put it all together, looking at, has there been a commonality across the six investigations we're conducting, specifically over that three-week period in July and August, and what's the pathway to resolution? And that's the work that's ahead of all of those, I guess, those bodies I mentioned before, to work collaboratively towards that pathway so that we can continue operation safely, but also that there is a very measured pathway to ultimately resolving the issues that I said are global issues.
0: Angus, we spoke a couple of weeks ago. You said you'd quickly get this preliminary report done. It has been done in a timely fashion. What about the conclusion of the report? And what would you say to travellers that go through Sydney Airport and they're hearing about these near misses? Are you satisfied at this point that we are not on the brink of seeing some kind of disaster that can be prevented?
1: Well, I am a traveller that goes through Sydney Airport regularly, as do thousands and thousands of others. Nothing in our reports today would draw a conclusion of an immediate risk, certainly not a risk that's not being well understood, and there are measures in place to deal with it. So, look, there is certainly work to do, but these reports certainly do not paint a catastrophic picture. They do, however, point out the stresses in the system, stresses that have been in place for quite some time. And there's a pathway, as I said, there's a working group that's putting a lot of eyes on this. Okay. There's also an assurance panel that the minister announced yesterday to make sure that what that working group is producing actually has a very high success rate of achieving what needs to be done. So, look, safety okay. is the top priority. I think everyone will say that. We're there to make sure that these things are occurring.
0: Angus Mitchell, always a pleasure. Thank you. I appreciate it.
1: Thank you.
0: Let's take you live to Anthony Albanese now. He is in Tassie. He's taking questions.
2: An agreement between the Commonwealth and state over those 5 years. There's provisions in there, some of which are commercial, which go to the price of aluminium. So we would expect at the moment the price is very good. Are very high. So we expect that the exposure is very small in the early years. But we've been absolutely determined to drive a deal that is in the interests of taxpayers, the Commonwealth, the state, but also in the interests of the company that has to obviously make a return on its investment to encourage that further investment, but also to bear in mind, as the Premier said, the amount of flow-on benefit of this investment is extraordinary. And that's why, I mean, there's a rugby league game on Sunday. I know this isn't a rugby league state. But if you wanted two prop forwards are pretty important. They're equivalent of your centre, right, at the clearance level. And if you wanted the equivalent of those boys from the Lions who did so well on the last Saturday, then these two Northern Tasmanian House of Reps in Anne and Jess, like, you just give them the ball and they'll just run straight and they'll knock over anything in their way. Talk about punch above their weight. And so to Jess and to Anne, but for everyone who's been a part of this, it really is a very successful outcome.
3: Can you clarify, does the $200
4: million
3: include the hydropower deal, or are they separate?
2: Yeah.
4: So this is what I had indicated publicly and privately to the Tasmanian government and Tas Hydro is what we needed to see was the most competitive electricity price for this facility, and that work has been done. This is a $200 million contribution from both governments, 50-50, that fills that gap and makes sure that there's a platform for continued operations here at Bell Bay.
3: Are you disappointed it's not a 10-year deal? Like, what was initially sought after when discussions initially started?
4: Well, this is the deal that we have delivered. It takes us well into 2030, well into the 2030s. A five-year deal is a long period of certainty for this facility, provides a platform for plans for investment here, but also a focus on delivering investment, deploying our National Reconstruction Fund, making sure that our Future Made in Australia agenda is here for Northern Tasmania, where there's so much investment potential for manufacturing, clean power, great industrial capability, a supply chain in this community, an engineering capability that is some of the strongest in the country. This facility, while it looks old from outside, there is some of the highest quality, most modern aluminium smelting and processing capability inside this facility, The job doesn't finish today with the announcement of this deal. We will keep working with Rio Tinto and the Tasmanian government to deliver more industrial investment in Tasmania.
5: Minister, just to be clear, can you articulate exactly how the $200 million will be spent over the 5 years?
4: Yeah, it's $200 million that will be provided to Rio Tinto to fill that gap. There's appropriate. It's a complex deal. There's appropriate arrangements to make sure that there's a cap on expenditure every year and that there are thresholds. As the aluminium price is high and continues to rise, there are thresholds to protect that investment, that it's capped, and that, in fact, smaller amounts may be required every year. It's a good, smart deal that protects the interests of the taxpayers, but most importantly delivers a platform for investment and 500 direct jobs and 1,000 indirect jobs in a part of the world that really needs to see this kind of investment.
6: Is there an aluminium price where no subsidy will be paid?
4: Yes, there is a linear progression in the agreement that provides for confidence from Rio Tinto and security for the two governments, and a platform for the investment to continue, but the contribution of the two governments declines over time.
6: Rio Tinto was a company that recorded a $10 billion half-year profit this year. Why should it get a subsidy from hard-working Australian taxpayers and Tasmanian and Australian?
4: Well, I want to see Rio Tinto continuing to produce high-quality aluminium here in Tasmania. I want to see Tasmanian workers and Tasmanian businesses continue to engage their skills and their capabilities in Australian manufacturing. Unapologetically, this government, the Albanese government, is for that local manufacturing to happen here. We live in an era where production can happen anywhere in the world. And we've acted to secure it in central Queensland, to secure it in Tomago, and to secure new electricity investment there, and to secure it here in Bell Bay. That's because of the government's intervention, working closely with the state governments, in this case with Premier Rockliffe and his team, and with the leadership of Rio Tinto to deliver that. I'm grateful for the cooperation that there's been in that effort. And you only achieve these things by working together.
3: Minister, you were in town on Monday. The Prime Minister was in town on Monday. When was this deal actually struck? And was it initially meant to be announced a little bit earlier and only been announced today?
4: Well, what I've learnt from engaging in these processes is that a deal isn't done until it's concluded. And that we have the Prime Minister's direct engagement with the leadership of Rio Tinto has been absolutely important here. The Premier and I meeting with Ulrich Adam and his team from the leadership of Rio Tinto in Australia earlier in the week was critical to concluding this agreement. And if you choose to make a high-quality agreement that delivers certainty, sometimes you've got to work through the hours and days to make sure that it is a high-quality agreement that delivers for Australia, delivers for Tasmania, and delivers for this facility.
5: Just to confirm, this announcement is plugging the gap between the state and hydro, is that correct?
2: Well,
4: yes. Yes.
2: Yeah.
6: Prime Minister, earlier this year, Minister Day said there was a $60 billion gap. It now appears to be a $40 gap. Does that mean that Rio Tinto moved on their position?
2: What it means is that we've got a deal done. We've got a deal done. We've got a deal done, concluded a couple of days ago. Discussions took place Monday afternoon. This is my second visit to Tasmania this week. Shows how much I love the joint.
5: Does this power deal mean that there won't be enough electricity
7: within Tasmania to facilitate the Firmus AI data centre just up the road? Thank you. No, certainly not. Tasmania has plenty of clean, green, renewable energy via Hydro Tasmania, and we will, we fully expect it to be providing the load here to Rio Tinto for the next 5 years and beyond. And of course, we are looking to facilitate further investment opportunities here in the state. And having that green grid and that renewable baseload energy is one of Tasmania's absolute advantages. And we want to be a government that encourages further investment in our state.
3: Minister, 2 weeks ago, I asked you if you'll get a 2-year, 5-year, 10-year power deal. You said a 10-year power deal. Now it's a 5-year power deal. What's changed in the last 2 weeks?
7: Well, a few things have moved in the last few weeks. As I say, this has been, and has been mentioned by others, this has been a live negotiation, and we have moved in various directions. What I think we've got before us today is a really good, balanced, structured deal that, as I say, provides a good outcome for all parties, and that's a really tough thing to do. So we understand that there'll be a 3-year review period where we'll look at what the future of this smelter looks like going forward. Obviously, that's something that Tasmania is very invested in, but having that surety for the next 5 years is critically important.
3: Are you disappointed you couldn't do a 10-year deal that you initially hoped for?
7: Look, we would expect to see Bell Bay Aluminium here for 5 years, 10 years and beyond. So, we're very pleased to have the deal on the table that we've struck. As I say, it's a win-win for all parties. That's not always the case in these kinds of negotiations, so very pleased to sign on the line for this one.
6: What's the estimated subsidy in 2027?
7: The estimated subsidy. So, again, this is a deal. So Hydro and Bell Bay Aluminium have struck an energy deal on commercial terms, and I think that's really important. It's a deal that serves both of those parties. It was concluded at arm's length from government. The subsidy is tied, or the support package is tied to the aluminium price. So, at a high price, no subsidy. At a low price, the subsidy plays, and there is a linear progression between those 2 points. So, it is a support package based on the London Metals Exchange price of aluminium.
6: So you don't have an estimated subsidy for 2027?
7: So what we have is a cap. There is a cap, a 5-year cap of $200 million. I think it's capped at $50 million per annum. That it won't be in excess of $50 million per annum between the two governments. But we don't have the numbers as yet. As I say, that is dependent on the metal price.
6: When does it actually start?
7: The new deal will start on the 1st of January 2027. No, so Hydro and Rio Tinto have struck a power deal, a commercial power deal. The support package is separate to that arrangement.
5: And when did Hydro and Rio sign that deal?
7: Look, this has all been happening, as the Prime Minister mentioned. Over the course of the last 18 months, we've been having those conversations, but the real work has happened this week. So there were conversations with Hydro Board yesterday, and we've got the deal done.
3: Was the $200 billion package always part of the plan, or was it initially a power deal in Australia to this support package?
7: So, again, there have been a number of considerations fed into this negotiation, as you would expect. And as I say, this has been, I think, a deal which bears scrutiny. It is tied to the profitability of the site, and it protects the taxpayers on one hand, but provides the certainty for Rio Tinto to continue providing its very substantial benefit to Northern Tasmania.
6: For a long time, Minister Ayres said this is a thing for Tasmania to fix. When did Minister Ayres get involved and decide that some money was worthwhile putting?
7: I think both the Prime Minister and Minister Ayres, and I won't speak for them, I won't verbal them, but have made...
2: Still giving away right here. Very wise Minister.
7: In terms of the green aluminium production credits, obviously there was some movement in that piece of work, and so since perhaps earlier in the year when we understood that green aluminium production credits was unlikely to be the mechanism by which support was delivered.
3: Prime Minister, just on housing, house prices are falling rapidly. Are the budget's tax reforms working as you wanted?
2: The budget's tax reforms, what it will enable is for young people to get access to home ownership. And the changes that were put in place were a direct result of the impact that the 1999 changes were having, where we saw house prices increase by 400%, many times more than what people's incomes were. And increasingly, what we saw was a generation of Australians potentially priced out of ever owning their own home. We want young Australians to own their own home, to have the same opportunity that previous generations have had. And that's why we put in place the changes. But the changes, importantly as well, that we have put in place allow for, if someone wants to invest in an investment property and still use negative gearing and still use a 50% capital gains tax discount, then of course they can, but it's got to be a new build. And why are we doing that? Because that will help to build supply. Now, that doesn't happen within a month or 2 months or 3 months of the new financial year, but that will happen over a period of time. And that will lead to an increase in supply, and we know that supply is absolutely critical.
8: More than 102,000 first-time buyers have taken up your 5% deposit scheme. What do you say to those who are now in negative equity?
2: What I say is that there are less people in negative equity now from the latest figures than there were under the former government around 2000 during the last decade. So the truth is that people are investing. When you invest in your home, it's an investment in long term. It's an investment in the security that comes from a roof over your head. And having a security of roof over your head enables you to plan with certainty, to have a family, to invest in education. You get better health outcomes. You get better outcomes across the board when people have the security of a roof over their head.
5: Chris Arnien says that the New South Wales government has been careful with public money as to not worsen inflation. Do you take that as a swipe to the federal government, and is he trying to distance himself from federal Labor?
2: No.
5: There's a new Greens leadership team. What do you think of Shoebridge and Hodgson's name?
2: Well, I've got to say that, firstly, I wish Larissa Waters all the very best with her health issues. That's the first point. Second is, I congratulate Senator Shoebridge and Senator Hodgkins-May on their election as leader and deputy leader. It's a great honour to lead a political party in Australia. And I wish them well. I look forward to constructive engagement with them. It was somewhat concerning, I think, that at a time where we see a rise of a far right-wing party, Senator Shoebridge took the opportunity to actually criticise Labor. Sounded a lot like some of the people who didn't win their seats at the House of Representatives election last May. So the Greens political party, I'm a Labor loyalist. We are a party of government, not a party of protest. And that's the difference. When you're a party of government, what you can do is do agreements like we've done today to protect jobs and to make a real difference for people's quality of life.
9: Prime Minister, I've got a question from your home city. The Treasurer, Jim Chalmers, keeps telling us things are more expensive since the war in the Middle East. Outside of fuel, what is more expensive and why?
2: Fuel, well, I think you know the answer if you think about it, and whoever sent you that question would know the answer too. Fuel. I hope you communicate to them the fact that when petrol goes up in price, then everything, for example, that goes on a supermarket shelf gets carried there on a truck. That increases the price. People going to and from work, engaging in work, often using their vehicles, that adds to price. It has an inflationary impact, which is why it's had an inflationary impact right around the world. Right around the world. Which is why we are seeing that, which is why we continue to call for a de-escalation. Maybe one more.
5: There you go, lucky us. We have called for tech giants to be levied to build a local AI industry. Rather than depending on foreign companies, is that something you would consider?
2: Oh, look, we engage constructively with companies, including major ones that are internationally based. This is a technology that in particular has been driven from the United States and China. That's not to say that there won't be Australian-based businesses, and there are already, involved in AI, and it's a real opportunity for Australia. That's why we see, as well as the risk that we need to mitigate, we see a real opportunity in seizing that, in making sure that Australia can benefit. We have a number of advantages. We're a Five Eyes country. We have a lot of space for including powered by renewable energy. We have some attributes which are unique that puts us in a strong position. And AI does have risks, but it also has potentially enormous benefits for humankind to lift up the quality of life, to boost productivity of businesses, including ones here, I'm sure, in the manufacturing sector. There are enormous gains that can be made in productivity, and that's one of the things we want to drive the economy. But also in areas such as healthcare. AI has the potential to just revolutionise healthcare and diagnosis that occur in a really efficient way to make an enormous difference for humanity. But as Pope Leo has said in his encyclical, we need to make sure humans are in control. We need to make sure that that occurs, and that's why we've established a parliamentary committee chaired by Joe Briskey. That's why, as well, we've said that we'll have Australian standards for AI, and we look forward to having at least an exposure draft of that legislation by the end of the year. Thanks very much.
0: That is Anthony Albanese. He's in Bell Bay. It should be pointed out that he's announcing more taxpayer funds to bail out this Bell Bay aluminium smelter. Why? Because of the cost of electricity makes this commercially unviable. So Rio Tinto wouldn't continue operating this smelter without taxpayer funds, and it comes to the tune of $200 million. Also a bit of a fact check when it comes to the question about people being in negative equity here. He said less people are in negative equity now than they were under the previous government. Well, compared to 2019 under the coalition, the RBA evidence points to a lower share now. Yes, that is true. October 2019, that was 3.75% of mortgage balances, but the only information we have is as of May, and that has fallen by 0.1%. So negative equity, perhaps less prevalent, depending how you read the facts, than before the pandemic, but you can't say it is because of this Labor government. We'll get into that in the next hour. We'll be back in less than two.